0: right? That was actually a very helpful reply about Smart Replies, another new Apple intelligence feature in iOS 18.2, which you can investigate if you wish. The ChatGPT integration means that you are far more likely to get a detailed answer from Siri now. For example, let's ask this question. Tell me about the Beatles album Abbey Road.
1: Abbey Road is the 11th studio album by the Beatles, released on September 26, 1969. It features iconic tracks such as Come Together, Something, and Here Comes the Sun. The album is notable for its innovative use of the recording studio with complex harmonies and instrumentation. The cover photo, showing the band crossing a zebra crossing near Abbey Road Studios in London, is one of the most famous images in music history. Abbey Road is often praised for its polished production and is considered one of the Beatles' greatest works. That was from ChatGPT. Check important info for mistakes.
0: Tremendous, isn't it? Now, to get this experience, there are some things that you might want to do. We'll go into this section of settings.
2: Apple Intelligence and Siri button.
0: We'll double tap that.
2: Beta.
0: And this is navigable by heading. I'm just going to navigate by heading to get to the one I want.
2: Apple Intelligence and Siri heading. Siri requests heading. Extensions heading.
0: This is where the ChatGPT magic happens, and Apple's clearly architected this in a way that might permit access to other large language models in the future because it is under extensions.
2: ChatGPT button.
0: I'll double tap this.
2: Selected. ChatGPT, you'll have...
0: Now, I started talking there. I'm just going to go to the top of the screen, though, and review this.
2: Back button.
0: And flick right.
2: ChatGPT extension. Heading. Use ChatGPT. Switch button. On.
0: If you want to, you can turn this off. In fact, there is even a master switch on the Apple Intelligence and Siri screen to turn all of Apple Intelligence off if you want. I know there are some people who still feel a bit skeptical about AI, or they're just not interested in it. You can switch it all off with that master switch on the Apple Intelligence and Siri screen if you want to. But I'm going to continue to flick right.
2: 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Open AI terms of use.
0: I'll flick right.
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0: Now, for some reason, my ChatGPT account has been signed out during the Apple beta process. I've only just realized this. 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And I believe that the screen does explain all that if I flick right.
2: 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Daily limit. Under limit. You'll have access to ChatGPT's advanced capabilities until you reach your daily limit. 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Siri, heading. 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
0: Now, this is the thing you might want to change because by default, Siri is going to ask if you want to use ChatGPT to get an answer. And it just adds a little bit more friction. If you have a little bit of nervousness about sending stuff to ChatGPT, then leave this on, obviously. And Apple is very privacy focused. So it's decided that by default, it wants you to confirm that it's okay to send your query off your Apple device and send it out into the big wide world via the cloud to ChatGPT. I'm perfectly relaxed about the things that I ask Siri going to ChatGPT if I can get a good answer, so I've opted to turn this prompting off. While I'm on the screen, I'm going to pause the recording and take the opportunity to sign back in to my ChatGPT account. I have ChatGPT Plus. I personally find it incredibly useful. I am using ChatGPT an awful lot, and it does assist me greatly, particularly now that it is doing such a good job of searching the web. In iOS 18.2, there have been some changes to writing tools, which were first introduced in a limited form in iOS 18.1 when we first saw Apple Intelligence. Writing tools allow you to modify a document that you've already written. You can change its style. You can give it a proofread and clean up any grammatical errors that it finds. You can also now in iOS 18.2 start from scratch. None of these features are particularly revolutionary, except it is all happening on device with Apple Intelligence, with the exception of the ChatGPT feature, where you can start composing something from scratch.

0: dispatch. So it is very fast, and it's also very private, which does matter to some people. For the sake of this part of the demonstration, I'm in the Drafts app. Drafts is the place where text starts. That's their little slogan. And you can write in the Drafts app. It just sits on my dock. And the moment that I double tap it, I'm in a blank document and I can start to write. And if you really want to go to town with Drafts and you get the professional version, you can do things like assign shortcut keys to send what you're writing in Drafts to other applications. For example, if I've written something, I can press a hotkey and it will send it directly to my personal Mastodon account. I also have another one that does the same for the Access On account, the account for this podcast and our technology initiatives at the National Federation of the Blind. So I'm in Drafts now, and I've actually got a draft open that I wrote, and I sent this on to Mastodon about my exciting excursions relating to finding a US mobile carrier. And I've actually found one that I really like, and I've been quite surprised by how many people don't know that this carrier exists and the sheer variety of things that it offers. So I wrote all of this down on Mastodon, and if I flick through, you'll hear it.
1: Text field is editing. Thanks to everyone who shared their thoughts about American cellular carriers in response to my question. From those initial answers, I was able to do some additional research.
0: Now, this is quite a long article that I posted to Mastodon, but you get the gist. Now, we can do a number of things with writing tools. To find them, I'm going to use the rotor gesture to move to edit, so I'm going to twist to my left.
1: Misspelled words, edit.
0: And there it is. I'll flick up.
1: Scan text. Writing tools.
0: And here are the writing tools. I'll double tap this.
1: Drafts. Sheet grabber. Button.
0: I suppose it's fair to say that we all have a writing style, and what you heard there is clearly mine. If I want to change the writing style, that's easily achieved. I'll flick right.
1: Writing tools. Heading. Close. Button. Text field. Describe your change.
0: This is new in iOS 18.2. In 18.1, there were a set of presets that you could activate to make things more informal or more formal, and those things are still there, as we'll see in just a moment. But if you want to give it a very clear instruction, you can do so and then submit the instruction. You might say, for example, if you see me using an acronym and you know what I'm trying to say, please expand the acronym. There's all sorts of things that you can add here. If I flick right, though.
1: Submit. Button. Proofread. Button. Rewrite. Button. Friendly. Button. Professional. Button. Concise. Button. Summary. Button.
0: Let's double tap the summary button, in case you're curious about what I discovered with respect to cellular carriers. I'll double tap.
1: Copy. Dimmed. Button.
0: And if I flick right, we would eventually get to the summary.
1: Replace. Button. Share. Button. US Mobile. An MVNO with access to all three major US networks. Is praised for its customer service and flexible plans. The ability to switch between networks, though requiring website use, is a significant advantage, especially for those prioritizing coverage. While the iOS app could be more user-friendly, the overall experience has been positive, and the referral link offers a 30-day free trial.
0: Okay, it did a very nice job of summarizing that post that is about 4,500 characters long. That has definitely got the key points there. The carrier that I found is called US Mobile. If you pay up front, you can get 100 gigs of full speed data, 50 gigs of hotspot data, an Apple Watch plan, international calling, a lot of things to like at a very good price. And it works with all of the three major carriers, Verizon, AT&T, and T-Mobile, and you can change your carrier anytime you want on that plan. So if you're going to a particular part of the United States where you know that one particular network is stronger than another, just switch over to that network. You can keep your number, whatever, and then you can switch back to the carrier you prefer in your home base whenever you want. It's a really cool system, and as that summary said, some accessibility problems, but nothing completely insurmountable. I would observe that there's a fair amount of passive voice in that summary, and passive voice is one of my pet peeves. Many of us have grammatical pet peeves, don't we? So I don't like the passive voice, but nonetheless, it did a very nice job of summarizing it. I'm not going to insert that, though. I'm going to perform a two-finger scrub, and now I'm out of the writing tools.
1: Text field is editing.
0: And I'm back in the text that I wrote. Let's see what happens if we try and make this more friendly.
1: Misspelled words. Edit. Select. Scan text. Writing tools. Sheet grabber. Button. Carrier. And have access to GOES. There are two reasons. Write close. Text described. Submit. Button. Yeah. Proofread. Rewrite. Friendly. Button. Friendly.
0: There's friendly, so we'll double tap that.
1: Copy. Button.
0: And it's gone away to think about it, and we'll see what it's come back with.
1: Replace. Dim. Share. Dim. Thanks to everyone who shared their thoughts about American cellular carriers when I asked about them. From those initial answers, I did some more research. I've always been into all things phone-related, so this has been fun. I thought I'd pay it forward by posting here about my conclusions in case there are...
0: Okay, so that's more... That's a very different style from the way I would normally write if you've ever read anything I've written. So it does the trick. It comes up with a completely different writing style. And it's worth noting that these writing tools are available pretty much anywhere that there is a text edit field. So you should be able to use the rotor gesture in anything, whether it's an email message, a text message, some other tool you use like Ulysses, which is a fantastic word processor for iOS. The Notes app itself in iOS has become increasingly more capable. So if you haven't checked out Notes for a few years, it's pretty much a fully fledged word processor now, and it does some very nice things. And writing tools are available in all of those. I am now in a blank draft, which means...
1: Text field is editing, character mode, insertion point at start.
0: A nice empty document. So we'll rotate to the edit menu.
1: Misspelled words, edit.
0: And flick up.
1: Scan text, writing tools. 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
0: Now I'm going to double tap the compose button.
1: Text field.
0: And in this compose edit field, I can type something that will go to ChatGPT. So I can write an essay on how the old timey version of Christmas Tree Farm by Taylor Swift was recorded. Ah, tremendous song there. Tremendous. All right, let's have a listen.
1: Write an essay on how the old-timey version of Christmas Tree Farm by Taylor Swift was recorded.
0: I'll flick right.
1: Add button. Submit button.
0: And submit it.
1: Copy. Dimmed button.
0: Now, I will flick right.
1: Insert. Dimmed button. Share, dimmed, button.
0: So because this is all dimmed at the moment, it suggests that the query to ChatGPT is taking a while. On occasion, it can.
1: Insert, button.
0: Now it's ungrayed itself, which means that the work is done.
1: Share, button. An insight into the recording of the old Timmy version of Christmas Tree Farm by Taylor Swift.
0: Okay.
1: In December 2023, Taylor Swift delighted fans with a new, old Timmy version of her beloved holiday song, Christmas Tree Farm. This rendition, unlike the original upbeat pop version released in 2019, embraced a vintage sound reminiscent of earlier decades. The transformation of the song into this nostalgic version provided a unique glimpse into Taylor Swift's creative process and her ability to reinvent her music while maintaining its original charm. Conceptualization of the old Timmy sound.
0: Okay, it's going to go on and on. So, it's quite interesting, actually. So, I'll flick back.
1: And share, insert, copy, insert, button.
0: Double tap the insert button. And now...
1: Add tags. Text field is editing. An insight into the recording of the old Timmy version of Christmas Tree Farm by Taylor Swift in December.
0: And there's the familiar text. Now insert it into drafts. And again, just to emphasize, this will work in many writing apps that you might be using on your iPhone. So the writing tools are pretty accessible now and offer a lot of good functionality. Now let's talk about visual intelligence, which has come to iOS 18.2. And as we do that, I'm going to demonstrate once again how much more helpful Siri is becoming by actually asking Siri to describe to us what this feature does and how you use it. How do I use visual intelligence on my iPhone?
2: Here's how to use the visual intelligence feature on your iPhone camera. Click and hold the camera control button to get information about a place, interact with text, ask ChatGPT for information, or search Google for images. Direct your iPhone camera at the subject, then click the camera control button or tap the name of the business at the top of the screen to get more information. Tap the summarize button to get a short summary of the text, or tap the translate button to translate the text. and tap the Ask button to ask ChatGPT for information about the object, or tap the Search button to search Google for similar images. iOS 18.2 or later required. 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
0: Thank you, Siri. Now, I haven't done too much with visual intelligence, mainly because I have so many dedicated apps on my phone that are targeted specifically at the blind community that perform similar functions. But we'll have a look at some of this visual intelligence now. And to do that, I'm going to hold down the camera button on my iPhone 16 Pro Max.
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0: We're in Visual Intelligence now, and if I go to the top of the screen.
1: Location.
0: Let's just see if we can find it.
1: 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Ask button.
0: Now, we've got an Ask button there, and if I just point the camera at the audio interface that I have here in the studio, which has a bunch of USB cables and things extending from it, we'll double tap this, and this will cause ChatGPT to give a description of what it's seeing.
1: Ask. 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Bullet check important info for mistakes.
0: All right, well, I think something's there, so we'll go to the top of the screen.
1: This looks like a control board and a keyboard, possibly used for audio mixing or recording. The setup suggests an environment for sound editing or production work. Copy button.
0: We can copy that description.
1: Open a logo. 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Bullet check important info for mistakes. Ask about details. Text field.
0: And we can now query as if we were typing into something like Be My AI or Iris Access AI. We can ask additional questions.
1: Dismiss button.
0: And we can dismiss this. So this is a very similar experience to one that blind people are well used to. I'll double tap dismiss.
1: Dismiss. Capture photo button.
0: That's the next item on here. So if I double tap that.
1: 1.4 times. Ask button.
0: We can ask a question about the photo that we've just taken.
1: Search button.
0: Or we can search. So if, for example, you are by a building and you take a photo of something, you may be able to perform a search, which will help you get information about the business, opening hours, that kind of stuff. So if I go left to
1: Ask button
0: and double tap
1: Ask, asking ChatGPT.
0: And now that's another way of getting information.
1: Ask about details, text field.
0: So
1: insertion point at end.
0: I can
1: ask about details.
0: What do you see?
1: Question mark.
0: And I'll press enter.
1: Working with ChatGPT. Ellipsis.
0: And when that photo was taken, I just extended the camera somewhere out into the wild in the studio. Is it still working with ChatGPT?
1: Working with ChatGPT. Working with ChatGPT.
0: Yeah,
1: Ellipsis.
0: So it may take some time to come back with an answer, but I presume it eventually will. So some of these things are things that we have access to in other apps, and those other apps do have information about the fact that you are a blind person. I'm going to get out of this because I'm sure it will come up eventually, taking a while.
1: Messages.
0: Oh, now it's taking me all the way back out of visual intelligence altogether. But you can also do a Google search here as well. There is another feature that I want to show you that is pretty nice. I have paused the recording and I found a photo that I took at the Madame Tussauds Wax Museum in London when Bonnie, my wife, and my youngest daughter, Nicola, and I went over there for the ABBA Voyage concert in 2022, and we did a whole bunch of touristy things. And since we were talking about Christmas Tree Farm before, because you can never talk too much about that song, especially the old-timey version, I thought I'd find this photo. It's on the screen now, and I can just say to Siri, describe this photo.
2: To answer that, I'll need to send this photo to ChatGPT. Should I go ahead?
0: Yes.
2: The image features two figures. On the left is an older man wearing a brown sweater and holding a book. He has a cheerful expression. On the right is a female figure in a sparkly blue outfit, holding a microphone, with her mouth open as if singing or speaking. The background is vibrant, with pink and purple tones, including large tropical leaf patterns, and a sequin backdrop on the right side. There's neon lighting that adds to the lively atmosphere of the scene. That was from ChatGPT. Check important info for mistakes.
0: And that's the long and the short of it. Literally, she's way taller than me. That is the description of me with the Madame Tussauds Taylor Swift waxwork in London. And you can invoke this from anywhere. So, for example, let's say that you were shopping for a Bluetooth speaker and you had one on the screen and you wanted to find out more about this. You could simply say, describe the screen.
2: Do you want me to send this screenshot to ChatGPT?
0: Yes.
2: The screen displays an Amazon product listing for the Ultimate Ears Megaboom 4 portable waterproof Bluetooth speaker. The product has a 4.2-star rating based on 111 reviews. The listing highlights features such as powerful 360-degree sound, thundering bass, 20-hour battery life, and a 147-feet 45-amp range. The speaker is shown in blue. The page also notes the product's sustainability rating and mentions that over 1,000 units were bought in the past month. Above the product description, there's a mention of a related item. A Co2 Cree hard travel case replacement priced at $16.99. That was from ChatGPT. Check important info for mistakes.
0: Describe what the speaker looks like.
2: The Ultimate Ears Megaboom 4 speaker is cylindrical in shape with a predominantly blue color. It features a textured exterior, likely for grip and durability. The speaker has a large, prominent plus sign in light blue on its front, which serves as a volume control button. The overall design is sleek and modern, emphasizing portability with its compact and cylindrical form. That was from ChatGPT.
0: I've owned a Megaboom or two in my time, and I can confirm that that is an accurate description of the product. So this can enhance your shopping experience. It can also help with describing things on social media. And that, broadly speaking, is an overview of Apple Intelligence in iOS 18.2. Some significant additions added there and some more to come. How are you finding Apple Intelligence? If you are using this, by all means, be in touch and let us know your experiences. You can email us, accesson@nfb.org. That's all joined together, all one word, no dashes or anything like that. You can attach an audio clip to the email if you want, or write the email down, accesson@nfb.org. And of course, if you're coming in from an NFB chapter, do feel free to give it a shout out so that we can give it a shout out in return. Let's go to our joyously bulging email box, and related to that piece, hello Jonathan, this is Kyla Golden, and I'm writing to you today as a concerned member of the Apple and blind community, deeply troubled by Apple's recent decision to restrict ChatGPT integration and writing tools to newer devices. As a strong advocate for accessibility and inclusivity, I believe these restrictions create a significant barrier for voiceover users and undermine Apple's claims of commitment to inclusive design. Here's why these restrictions are particularly harmful to the blind community. ChatGPT and information access. Currently, when a voiceover user asks Siri a question that triggers a web search, Siri responds that she found something on the web, and the results appear briefly on the screen and then vanish. This forces us to either scramble to interact with the screen or repeat the search, disrupting our workflow and hindering research tasks. Deep ChatGPT integration with Siri would allow for seamless auditory responses, making information access far more efficient and independent. Writing tools and equal opportunity. While most writing tools are currently available offline, community members have discovered that others don't appear in the menu when airplane mode is on, and therefore require an internet connection, creating an inconsistent and confusing experience for voiceover users. Restricting advanced AI-powered writing assistance to newer devices, rather than making all of the writing tools accessible over the internet, puts blind students and professionals at a disadvantage, limiting our ability to receive assistance in producing high-quality and professional-sounding written work without downloading one more third-party app onto our iPhones. These restrictions contradict Apple's claims of prioritizing accessibility. Siri can already verbalize some web results to general questions, access personal data, and interact with third-party services like Uber, Lyft, or Aira on older devices. Why then is ChatGPT integration any different? This appears to be a strategic business decision to push sales of new devices rather than a genuine technical limitation. I urge you and any members of the community within the sound of this email to use your platform to raise awareness about this issue and pressure Apple to reconsider its approach. Accessibility should be a right, not a privilege, reserved for those who can afford the latest devices. Thank you for your time and consideration, and Merry Christmas. Well, Merry Christmas to you as well, Kyla. Kyla is from Eagle, Idaho, by the way, where I'm sure the potatoes are tremendous, which is a problem for me because I'm supposed to be keeping keto, but I am a bit partial to a good Idaho baked potato. Whatever will I do? Anyway, Kyla, it is a thought-provoking thing that you raise. Apple has said in all of its communication on this that when it comes to a lot of the on-device things, they need the RAM, they need the newer processors for this to work. And that's why Apple Intelligence is restricted to newer devices. But I get the point that you're making. ChatGPT is obviously going out to the cloud. And for that particular feature, no such restriction applies. I suppose Apple's counter argument could be that ChatGPT is just a minor part of Apple Intelligence and that it would be a fairly major decoupling just to get ChatGPT on its own, and that you can download the ChatGPT app if you need to. I understand your desire to have it integrated with Siri, and I'm certainly not necessarily defending the position, just potentially offering what the counter argument might be. But a good thought-provoking email, very well reasoned, and I appreciate you taking the time to send it. In last week's episode of Access On, we were talking about options for purchasing assistive technology, and it was my suspicion that there would be a little bit of variation from state to state. It seems that this is the case, and we've got some very interesting contributions on this topic. If you have anything to add to this, accessonatnfb.org is how you can be in touch. Remember to shout out to your NFB chapter if you're a member of one. And Melissa Kane, thank you for your email. She says, in Missouri, the TAP program runs what they call Show Me Loans. They are low interest and low payment loans that people can get to purchase assistive technology. I'm not sure, she says, if other TAP programs around the country offer a similar loan program or not. TAP stands for Telecommunications Access Program. And let's go to Samantha Farthing for this email. She says, hi, Jonathan. I am a rehabilitation counselor in the Blind Services Division of the Kentucky Office of Vocational Rehabilitation. I wanted to provide you with some information about programs that are available in Kentucky to help individuals with disabilities obtain assistive technology. If the person needs the technology for work, they should apply for services with their state office of vocational rehabilitation. This is available in every state. We can help with purchasing assistive technology, paying for training programs, providing orientation and mobility training, providing independent living training, braille instruction, and so much more. Many states also have a low-interest loan program for purchasing assistive technology. Here's some information and the website for Kentucky's program. The Kentucky Assistive Technology Loan Corporation, KATLC, offers low-interest loans for qualified applicants with disabilities who need assistive technology. Working with its lending partner, KATLC can provide loans for modified vehicles, hearing aids, adapted computers, mobility devices, augmentative communication devices, or any other type of equipment or home modification that will improve the quality of life or increase the independence of Kentuckians with disabilities. The above list is not a comprehensive list of assistive technology devices considered by KATLC. If you have questions about a specific device, please contact the program. 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The maximum repayment term is 4 years. The flyer, FAQ and application are available under the Mini Loan tab. Established by state statute in 1996, KATLC is governed by a 7-member board of directors, 4 of whom must have disabilities, that review all applications. KATLC made its first loan in the summer of 2000 and now has provided more than $10 million in loans to Kentuckians with disabilities to enable them to obtain the assistive technology they need, making it one of the most active assistive technology alternative financing programs in the nation. And if you want to find out more about that and you happen to be in Kentucky, you can go to katlc.ky.gov. That's katlc.ky.gov. I hope that information is helpful to your listeners. I always enjoyed Living Blindfully and got a lot of good information from listening. So far, the new podcast seems like it will be just as good. So thank you for all that you do and keep up the amazing work. Thank you so much, Samantha. Really appreciate that. A couple of episodes ago, we were talking to Mathieu Paquet about the Victorita Stream third generation. And now we have a response from Curtis Chong. He says, "Hello, Jonathan. I very much enjoyed the interview you had with Mathieu Paquet about the Victorita Stream 3 in episode 4 of Access On. While many Victorita Stream 3 users have been able to register their units with Audible using the Audible Sync program, there are some customers, like me, who have not been able to register our units with the Audible Sync software because our otherwise valid Amazon credentials are not enough to achieve a successful sign-in through Audible Sync. We can sign in with our valid Amazon credentials through the audible.com website, but for a reason which none of us have yet been able to fathom, these valid credentials do not enable us to achieve the valid sign-in that is required through Audible Sync before we can even attempt to register our Victorita Stream 3 units. I personally have made at least 4 different phone calls over the past few months to Audible customer support and have even chosen the option set aside for customers who are, quote, visually impaired, unquote. During each call, I am promised that the next level support person will get back to me, but I never receive a follow-up phone call or email. I will acknowledge at this point that I purchased a perfectly legal program to convert books in my Audible library to MP3. But while I can definitely read Audible books in this format, I do not have the ability to move quickly from one chapter to the next, hence my desire to achieve a valid registration of my VictorStream 3 through Audible Sync. I am hoping that you will hear from other members of our community who are experiencing this issue. At a minimum, Access On listeners should know that there are some Audible users like me who are still struggling to get our VictorStream 3s registered with Audible. Thank you, Curtis. This is something that we will add to our list of things to raise with Amazon. We do meet with them from time to time. They're always very forthcoming in getting the right people in the room. So if we can't make any progress with this by simply calling frontline tech support and getting it noticed, we may be able to that way. And this is obviously one of the reasons why hearing things like this can be so useful for me as I start to prioritize what we will be working on in 2025 with some of these big tech companies. So if you are experiencing this too, it would be useful to hear from you. Access On at nfb.org with an audio attachment or a written email is how you can get in touch. Already, I'm enjoying the helpful collaborative culture that we are developing around Access On. And John Wesley Smith, you may remember, asked us a few episodes ago about the accessibility of the latest Thunderbird. If you've not used this before, it is an open source email client. And John has been in touch and he said, thank you for sharing the responses you've received about accessibility in Thunderbird. I confess, a few days ago, I got over having cold feet and took the plunge. I expected the upgrade to be drastically different. It wasn't, at least for how I use the program. I don't use all of the features, such as the calendar. I'm glad it was a successful upgrade for you, John, and that you're now on the latest and greatest, and may the emails continue from you. And let's go to Macland for our final listener contribution for 2024. It comes from Rich Yamamoto. He says, "Hi, Jonathan. I'm having quite the battle with Pages at the moment, and I was wondering if anyone would have any information on interacting with and editing tables on the Mac side of the program. I can't get it to work properly, and I keep accidentally adding columns and rows that I can't figure out how to delete. I'd use my PC if not for the unfortunate circumstance that it is now dead beyond repair." Well, you need to be talking to Santa right now, Rich. "It was quite old," he says. "Any info that anyone has would be quite helpful indeed. A lot of my future college assignments will have tables that need to be completed and filled out, and I'd much rather figure this out now than when something is actually due. Very proactive. Thanks in advance," says Rich. Let's open this up. If you've got any comments on this for Rich, access on at nfb.org is how to be in touch. Now, one thing that we could use a few more of is tech tips from you, little handy things that may even seem really obvious to you, but maybe you find out that not everybody knows these things that you know. I mean, I'll keep supplying them, but I'm sure that we have a wealth of information out there from listeners that could be great tech tips. So please feel free to send them in to accessonatnfb.org. And you could put tech tip in the subject line so that I know that you're intending the email to be for the tech tip when we resume in early 2025. This little tech tip is another Windows-related thing, and it's about getting back the traditional user interface for configuring audio devices and sound properties that many of us know and love that's now got a bit buried. If you want to get the classic Windows interface, so that you can look at all your audio devices, you can set the ones that are default for recording and for communications, you can set your default playback device. The easiest way, actually, is to commit this to memory. Just press Windows with R for the run dialog and type mmsys.cpl. I know it sounds a bit obscure, but it's something I do so often now that I just have that committed to memory. So go to the run dialog, then type mmsys.cpl. You will get that lovely classic Windows audio configuration dialog back again, and it's a joy to use. That's what it is. That is where we're going to wrap it up for Access On for this episode and also for 2024. I want to thank particularly members of the National Federation of the Blind for making me feel so welcome over this last little while. A lot has gone on, and if you'd have told me this time last year that I'd be here this time next year, I would not have believed you. I look forward to serving you in this capacity as host of Access On, but also making a difference with all of the members of the National Federation of the Blind in 2025. Have a wonderful holiday season. That concludes this edition of Access On, the technology podcast of the National Federation of the Blind. 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
4: Ride Like the Wind by Margie Watson. What do you do when your five-year-old announces that she wants to go bike riding with you and the five-year-old happens to be blind? Here is how Margie Watson solved the problem. My 5-year-old daughter Katie likes to ride her bike. That surprises most people because Katie is blind. My husband or I walk about 10 feet in front of Katie and tell her when to turn the corner, but otherwise she rides straight ahead on her own. Last spring we were getting our bikes out from the basement. Wisconsin snow keeps us off of them in the winter. And Katie told us that she wanted to ride with us and not ride behind us while we walked. Our first thought was to look into purchasing a tandem bike. We learned that we could add on something called a stoker kit, which would make the back seat the right size for a child. The problem with this idea was that it was expensive, about $1,000. Another problem with the tandem bike was that the back seat rider would have to pedal at the pace of the front seat rider. That would be difficult for a 5-year-old child. Disappointed, we figured that we would have to forego family bike rides until Katie was big enough for a tandem bike. Then we heard about a bike called the Alley Cat Shadow. It was designed for bike riding enthusiasts who also happen to be parents. Essentially, it is a child-sized bike without a front tire. A bar extends up from the handlebars, which is then attached to an adult's bike just below the seat. The Alley Cat Shadow would make our own bike into a detachable children's tandem. It was the right size for Katie, and the price was reasonable. We immediately ordered one. We are thrilled with Katie's new bike. For us, it means an affordable bike for Katie, and that we can use the adult bike we already have. For Katie, it means that she can pedal or not pedal at her own pace. And while riding with Mom and Dad, she is getting the feel of balancing and learning to turn, as well as riding much faster. You can ask Katie how much fun she is having riding her new bike. That is, if you can catch her.
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1: Hello, listeners. Welcome to the Blind Parents Connection. This is Anil Lewis, and I'm here with
2: David Dino Terrace.
1: We're here talking about all of the things that make blind parents capable of being really good parents to their children. Being two blind dads, showing the world how blind people can be capable parents. Of course, we're doing that with the assistance of many of our members throughout the National Federation of the Blind through interviews that David conducted over many, many months. And we're going to be sharing with you today. But before we get into the podcast, let me again express our sincere appreciation to the Gibney Foundation, without whom support we would not be able to conduct the podcast. And again, the Gibney Foundation is a family foundation, and we in the National Federation of the Blind consider ourselves a family. So it's a very good win-win. Today we're talking about doing household chores and cooking and cleaning, etc.
2: Got some great interviews with parents talking about the different chores and strategies and techniques that they use to educate and inform their kids to help them to be the best they can be. And we know that kids are more successful when they do chores. So this is going to be a really exciting program.
1: I know as a kid, I didn't think I'd be more successful because I do chores. The interesting piece that I find is most people, of course, think that blind people should be taken care of, that we're the beneficiaries of everyone else's goodwill. So it's really interesting looking at society's expectations for the blind person to actually be responsible for the things we're talking about today. So I know that this will probably be enlightening, not only for our listeners that are blind parents, but also just the general society who may have low expectations about our capacity to be fully participating members in society and taking care of the fundamental responsibilities of cooking and cleaning for a household.
2: Why don't we just jump into it, Anil? We've got some great interviews to listen to.
1: Yeah, I know we're talking about those three key components up in the front about the attitudes and the expectations and the necessary for training. So let's listen to the first interview from Micah.
3: The first most important thing is having a positive attitude about your blindness and, you know, knowing who you are and knowing that your blindness is not the factor, you know, that will determine whether you're successful as a parent or as anything you want to be in your life. You know, certainly blindness plays a piece of it, but it's not the determining factor. So that's the mindset.
2: Anil, I think back to Dr. Jernigan, one of his old speeches, philosophy bakes no bread. Without philosophy, no bread would be baked. And certainly having a positive philosophy about who you are and knowing it's respectable to be blind, that's a great starting point. Our next piece, Anil, is Hilda, and she talks about her parents and high expectations. I love the thought that no one will rise to a low expectation, and even though Hilda was blind, her parents had some high expectations for her. Let's give that a listen.
4: My parents did not know, and they still don't know any English. For some reason, they've been living here for many, many years, and they haven't learned the language. They understand some of it, but they're not able to speak it, so when I was born and they found out that I was blind, you know, it was a shock to them because no one in my family is blind. I'm the first person to be blind in this family. And getting the information, access to the information, was extremely hard for them. Fortunately, they always encountered social workers and counselors who did a great job of guiding them. And the number one advice that they got is treat her like you would treat your other son, because I had one other brother at that time. And that's what my parents did, especially my mother. My parents got divorced when I was 9 years old, so my mother has always had that attitude of expecting the same or more from me than my brothers.
1: I love it that both the previous interviews highlight the positive attitude that's necessary and the high expectations that are necessary. And all that kind of emerges when you get the proper training. And I think that Lakeisha in the next segment really talks about how important training is with respect to adopting that internal fortitude to move forward with accepting these fundamental responsibilities.
5: I was fortunate to have training at the Louisiana Center for the Blind. And while there, I learned how to clean. I learned how to cook. And so at the time, I wasn't a mom, so I was, you know, learning how to cook and how to clean for myself and how to wash laundry. But it helped me when I became a mom because I know what things not to do or what things that I need to do in order to cook safely. And I know how to make sure a surface is clean by rubbing my hand across the surface to make sure there isn't anything on it. And I know how to separate my clothes by colors if I need to create different piles for laundry. So going to training actually helped me a lot, because before training, I was cleaning and I was cooking, but I wasn't doing it non-visually. I do have some vision, very little vision, but I wasn't cleaning and cooking non-visually. And so when I went to training, I learned how to cook without looking down at the pot to make sure like the cranberry meat isn't sink anymore. I learned how to feel the texture of the meat to make sure it was completely done. I learned how to, like I said, run my hands across the surface to make sure there weren't any specks of dirt. And I learned how to wash. I label my washer and my dryer to make sure that they're on the right setting. I use tactile dots to make sure that I have them on the correct setting, to make sure that they're clean and that they're dried correctly. So training was a big part of my independence.
2: Three really great thoughts by Micah, by Hilda, and by Lakeisha. Having a positive philosophy will help us in all the areas of our life. And now we're going to move on to Patty, who's going to share some ideas about the importance of being organized. Let's give that a listen.
6: You've got to have a system for labeling things. I used a couple of different ones. I would use Braille or IMO tape with dots. I mean, you need somehow that you can, whether it's labeling food containers, whether it's labeling medicines, whether it's trying to figure out, you know, what clothes are where, you need some system for labeling. And I think you really have to have somebody that you can call and ask these questions of. I mean, I love the fact that we're doing these podcasts because, you know, new parents are always scared, but new parents who need to also learn non-visual techniques, they're not going to usually learn them from their mom or their dad. They're going to have to learn them from another blind person. I mean, I can't stress enough that you really need to think through how you're physically going to do stuff.
1: Patty stressed the reason that we're doing the podcast is the best way to learn how to do things non-visually is to learn from individuals who've done it non-visually. And I think that the Blind Parents Connection is really doing a good job of educating blind parents on the tools and strategies they need in order to be successful blind parents.
2: We could have philosophy and we can have high expectations. It's crucial that we have great mentors. And that's what I found in the National Federation of the Blind is people who their hindsight could be my foresight. I want to go where they've been and help me understand how they were able to overcome some of those challenges and barriers and be successful.
1: And just like some of the other areas that we've talked about, demonstrating how blind people can be good parents, it's a mix between that fundamental skill set that blind people need to possess and the use of technology. And I think Briley starts us down that path of talking about the way that Braille and technology complement one another.
7: First, I'm not naturally super organized person. I think some sighted people have the perception that you have to be more organized when you're blind so you don't lose things. And I have found that I, as a person with an artist personality, and I don't tend to be naturally the most organized person. If my mother is listening, she would definitely agree with that statement. Which, even though I'm 32 years old, she still enjoys reminding me of when she visits. But that's fine because I love her very much. She's a good mom. But yeah, I did not get that gene. I did not inherit the organization gene. But some tips that do help are Braille is super important, particularly, you know, when in my kitchen, my spices are labeled and I use Braille in that sort of context. Or medicines, I Braille label also. I use a lot of apps on my phone. I have an iPhone.
8: Sure.
7: That has a built-in screen reader called VoiceOver. So I use that quite a bit. So seeing AI, I don't always get around to Braille labeling things when I should. And so I often will use seeing AI, which is a free app, to help identify things like a spice if I forget what it is, to identify money, sometimes products because the barcode scanner is relatively decent, so I'll use that. I also have Aira, which is a visual interpreter service that you pay for. And so I do find myself using that quite a bit to maybe organize mail or read directions on a package. Sometimes it's faster and a little bit more efficient. If I forget what color something is or what graphic is on one of my son's t-shirts, but I'll use Ira for that.
2: Well, Briley shared some great ideas and some techniques there that she uses. Moving on, Anil, to our next segment, we talk to Micah, and she shares some really important thoughts on being organized. Let's give that a listen.
3: My wife would laugh, but I do think being organized is important. I'm not the most organized person in the whole world. I should be better about that, but definitely knowing where the important things are, our medicine cabinet is probably the thing that is the most organized in our house, because that's important. Making sure that, you know, I know where everything is in the baby's room. I help set up the baby's room. You know, I didn't want to not know where diapers were, or not know where the syringe was, or not know where the thermometer is, or whatever. So making sure that you as a blind parent, especially if your partner is sighted, you're playing an active role in organizing things and putting things where they go. And I think encouraging your kids to do that as much as possible is great too. I find Braille to be useful. And I'll say, I'm a person that didn't learn Braille as a young kid. I didn't learn it till middle school. I didn't learn it in high school, so I'm not the fastest Braille reader out there, but I still use it for labeling and for getting information, and it's very useful. I do also have some vision, so I just say that to say that just because you have vision doesn't mean you shouldn't read Braille.
1: Again, she's highlighting how important Braille is, that fundamental skill of literacy is for blind individuals to really take responsibility for our jobs and our tasks. I find it interesting, though, that each and every one of the last three interviewees talked about how they're not organized. And I know that it's a common misconception that blind people are very organized. So having everything in this place is important. But there are tools that you can use to make sure that you, even though you're not organized, can still appear organized.
2: People would say, oh, you must remember where everything is. And I try to remember where I put things, you know, like goes with like. We try to put like things together, but staying organized. But, you know, people move things. So what are some of the techniques that we can use, you know, Braille labels or apps on our phone to make sure that we're opening the right can or box, or administering the right medicine, or opening the right document?
1: Yep. And part of being organized is knowing when to get things done and when things occur. And Eric shares a really interesting strategy about syncing calendars with the rest of his family.
2: Oh, let's give that a listen. Good tip.
8: It can really be daunting at times for any family. In fact, my wife, Crystal, she's just a wonderful person. She's been putting up with me now for over 17 years, and that alone is something.
9: Yeah.
8: But she keeps, with the power of iOS and Outlook and these things, she keeps a calendar. So, of course, we each have our respective work calendars on our devices, but we also have a family calendar. And thank goodness that she keeps up with this. And I would encourage folks to use that to stay organized, because they're just, especially as your kids get into more events, and even for folks who are expecting, just keeping track of medical appointments. And then as your child is arrives on the scene, keeping track of need for shots or picking up meds or any number of things. Staying organized is so crucial, and knowing what's coming so that it doesn't ambush you. So again, I use those apps and other apps quite a bit. I talked about the use of messaging apps to plan rides and play dates. My kids don't really have play dates anymore, but birthday parties or different other school or civic functions. And so I use that quite a bit. I use low-tech solutions as well. Sometimes hard copy Braille is preferred, whether it be for labeling things. I have labels on file folders. And one piece of advice that a lot of folks don't think about, if you have hanging file folders, you put the Braille on upside down so that as you're reading it, you read from above, and so you read it in that way. And so I use Braille to label different things around the house. The organizing tools, I have a specific system that works for me. The flathead screwdrivers and the Phillips head screwdrivers and the different types of wrenches and pliers, et cetera, that I have in my collection. In my arsenal, if you will, I have organized in a way that works for me. Again, that organization system might not work for anybody else, but it works for me. Technology is not the end-all be-all in terms of making every difficulty go away, but what it does allow for is to be paired with your problem-solving ability and your adaptability to make things happen.
1: I love the point that Eric makes about what works for him may not work for everyone else. And I think that's one of the keys. You have to customize your solutions, right, to find a way that works for you and that works successfully.
2: Someone, you know, gave me a tip one time, you know, for Braille is, you know, sighted people use little bullets or dots to help them or stay organized on a page. And I use Dots 3-6 to create little bullets on a page to help me, you know, get organized and things like that. So it just other techniques and strategies that can help you stay organized is it's a little thing that can make a big difference.
1: Yeah. And Ashley shares some customized strategies that she uses for being organized.
3: Keeping items on the, you know, organized by category in the pantry. And obviously cans and boxes feel very different. So, you know, there's a way to know as well. If I'm opening a box of something, it's pretty safe to say that it's not, you know, canned carrots. There's lots of ways to label cans or boxes. You know, there's Braille labelers. There's the barcode scanner apps. So there's multiple ways. And I'll be honest, at times my husband is sighted, so I have frankly just asked him.
1: So David, once you've implemented all the strategies to make sure your kitchen's all organized and labeled and everything, now it's time to get down and do some cooking.
2: Oh, I love to cook and I love to eat, Anil.
1: Well, I love both too. Yep. I didn't realize I loved to cook until I actually got some training and learned the non-visual skills that really allowed me to do it. And it became fun.
2: People always wonder, Neil, how do you know that the food is cooked and how do you know it's safe? And so there are some great ideas and great strategies we're excited to share.
1: Well, let's start with Lisa Maria and her picky eaters.
9: I've always loved cooking, so cooking was not a problem for me. If anything, the challenge is getting your kids to eat whatever it is you cook. And they were a lot more into eating whatever mom put in front of them as babies. Now they're a lot more pickier. So the challenge is trying to feed a 2, a 4, and an 8-year-old something that they all would like to eat.
2: We know it's challenging to cook for a 2-year-old, a 4-year-old, and an 8-year-old. But Louise, you know, she's not afraid to try different things, Anil, and that's really important. You know, we can't always eat microwave stuff, or we can't always be just getting takeout or things like
1: that.
2: Well, we can. It's just real expensive, and it's not always good for us.
1: Yeah, I guess.
2: So, well, you don't sound very convinced, but take her advice, Anil. Maybe you try some different things.
10: Well, my family will tell you that I'm not the greatest cook in the world, but I'm not afraid to whip up some dinner, be it of any description. We have a few family favorites, but yeah, I think part of it is just not being afraid to try. Getting some, you know, I use JAWS on my computer, and I often look up recipes there, and try to learn what I can about cooking and then just doing a little experimentation, asking friends what they're cooking for dinner. And, you know, there are some alternative techniques, but for the most part, cooking is cooking.
1: I love that. Cooking is cooking. But her advice is the best advice. You know, don't be afraid. You know, and I love the fact that she has this readily assembled group of beta testers, meaning her family, to test her latest and greatest

0: right.
1: I do most of the cooking now because I work from home. But there are lots of techniques you can use. I mean, you know, keep your hands clean. Sometimes you, depending on what it is, you can get texture. You know, if you're making some cornbread, stick a fork in the middle, and if it comes out gooey, then it's probably not done. When you're cooking eggs, not to touch the egg, but when you flip it or you stir it, you can tell if it's done. Some things you can smell when they're done. And there's always, you know, they're talking meat thermometers. I have not generally used those, but there are lots of cooking aids that people can look into.
0: Very good. Keeping your hands clean, very good advice. But Melissa, she really shares something that I really like. It's you can't be afraid to, you know, get your hands in there and to get your hands dirty. You've got to make sure your hands are clean, but you can't be afraid to get them dirty either. Let's see what Melissa's got to say. She's always got good advice.
2: Cooking is such a great exercise for kids, and getting your kids involved with cooking is wonderful if they enjoy that. And yeah, counting and measuring and even just having your kids playing with pots and pans or things, you know, and pretending to cook is great. As far as how blind people do it, we use our hands a lot. Again, we wash them a lot and we use them a lot. And you can tell, for example, when meat is cooked, because even if it's very hot, you can tap on it with your fingertips quickly. And you can tell a lot just from tapping on it. You know, the texture of meat changes as it cooks. And you can tell whether it's, you know, ready or whether you need a little bit more time with it. If you're frying something, it sizzles differently when it's raw than when it is getting done, getting close. And, of course, it smells different. I mean, you can certainly use that as well, particularly when you're frying, you know, meat, hamburger, ground turkey, whatever it is that you fry. Measuring, you know, you have to make sure that the cup is full, that it's all the way filled to the top. Cookbooks, I have Braille cookbooks, Braille recipes. I Braille a lot of the ingredients in the kitchen. Gosh, I mean, I don't know. It's just, I guess, batter and things. You know, if I have a question about whether it's mixed, I'll feel it and make sure that it feels mixed. If there's flour or something that still needs to be mixed in, you can tell that just by touching it.
0: Some really good ideas there. One of my first jobs, I worked in a bakery, and I learned that a lot of...
3: Did you wash your hands?
0: I always washed my hands.
3: Good.
0: And one of the things we learned was, you know, a lot of things were told by touch. And even the bread man, you know, he taught me how to make bread. And, you know, and the consistency's got to feel like this. And if it doesn't feel like this, you've got to add a little more oil.
3: Mm-hmm.
0: If it doesn't feel like this. And so using touch is certainly a strategy that great cooks use.
3: Yeah, and I love the way you're highlighting that it's not just a non-visual thing. We have five senses, right? And it's just amazing how people who are really good at what they do, whether sighted or not, are going to use all five of those senses to the best of their ability to perfect what they're doing. So I agree with you. People who are sighted, my grandmother, she could see, she used a lot around how things smelled and how things felt and how they tasted and how it sounded. I love Melissa saying it sizzles differently.
0: Yes.
3: She's right. So I think that you're absolutely right. The skills we're using are not necessarily just substitute skills. They're the alternative skills, but everybody uses them if they're doing their job well. We have several other interviews that kind of highlight various techniques that individuals use to cook as well. Let's hear from Hilda.
4: I guess in the kitchen, I use all of my senses, obviously with very clean hands and, you know, making sure. First, I try to have everything ready for me before I start cooking. I need to know exactly what I'm doing. I get, you know, all of the food, everything I need out on the counter. And once I'm starting to cook, I use my sense of smell. Usually you can tell by the smell, obviously, if it's burnt because it's overdone. With the spoon, usually I'm always feeling around the pan, making sure everything is well done, and tasting it. Obviously, I taste it before I even put it on my child's plate.
0: Anila, I liked Hilda's thought, right? Hope is not a strategy, right? She had a plan. She plans out what she has to, the ingredients she's going to use, and she knows where things are going to be. And that just makes the whole cooking process go a lot smoother and simpler for everyone involved when you have a plan.
3: Yeah, yeah. But I love that whole strategy that everybody who's learning how to cook has learned, that when it's burnt, it's probably

0: overdone.
1: Yeah, it's done.
0: Yeah. So yeah. That's a good way of framing your beginning and your end. But then we have some really simple strategies from this next gourmet chef. Sean talks about cooking for his daughter.
2: I could explain to them how I prepare my daughter's food, right? Mm-hmm. You know, my daughter loves hot dogs, right? Mm-hmm. And she loves not just – she wants her hot dogs cut up a certain way,
1: uh-huh.
2: right? And so I quickly use a good old knife and I slice the hot dogs.
0: Don't underestimate the gourmet quality of Beanie Weenies. I'm just letting you guys know that that's what I grew up on. That it takes a gourmet skill set to prepare those properly.
1: And look how good you turned out.
0: Well, that's what I'm saying, David.
1: Yeah,
0: Thank you very much.
1: Captain Obvious here.
0: Yeah, but there are some cooks out there who can cook more than just hot dogs, and they're pretty darn good at it, too.
1: Anil, Dr. Bell is just an amazing I don't think you can call him a cook. You might have to call him a chef. And he really enjoys cooking for his family. And I think, listen to this, it might be one of the best compliments you could ever get.
3: For me personally, one of the things that I enjoy doing is cooking. Well, I guess I enjoy eating is really the big thing. And so it kind of felt to me that cooking is really my forte. And I do most of the cooking at home. And I cook just regular standard food. But I also really enjoy it, so I'll try to make sure I look up recipes and really perfect it. And I guess the biggest compliments that I've received in the last couple of years is my wife and my kids. They don't even want to eat a steak in a restaurant anymore because they say my steak is better than anywhere else. And you know, so many other. So when it's like my kids' birthdays roll around, my oldest is very much a carnivore, and so she wants steak and chicken wings and shrimp, but she'd rather dad cook it than getting at a restaurant.
1: Dr. Bell's family would rather have Dr. Bell cook than go out to a restaurant. It's certainly probably a lot better.
0: I don't know. That's what happens when you get good at stuff. You know, you if you don't want to do it, be very, very bad at it. So. Well,
1: exactly. Now, Anil,
0: he is really a good cook, though. I have to give Eddie his props. He really, I mean, and his cooking on the grill is phenomenal. He has this wonderful breakfast burrito that he makes. I mean, it's just the bomb.
1: Anil, I love cooking. I love eating. But I got to be honest, my least favorite part is the cleaning up process.
0: Well, that's what's next, though.
1: So I maybe I'll get some good ideas here from some of the guests, because certainly this is a real important part.
0: Well, that's one of the advantages. If you cook well,
1: yep,
0: then you don't have to clean up.
1: Correct.
0: Everybody's so grateful, you know. So there you go. But cleaning comes after cooking.
1: Let's see what Jennifer says about keeping things nice and clean.
4: Well, as far as knowing if everything is clean, it's a simple matter of using your hands. I mean, if you take a plate out of the dishwasher and it's got grit on it, then it's not clean, and you put it back in to go through again. Or you wash it by hand, or, you know, whatever. You don't want to eat off of a dirty plate, and you don't want to eat with a dirty fork or drink out of a dirty glass. So it's just a matter of feeling stuff as you put things away. And, you know, I've had that question before, and I have handed somebody a plate that I knew it was dirty, and they could see it, but it didn't look dirty. And I said, here, give me your hand. And I would put their hand on it and show it to them tactily. And they say, ooh, that's not clean, is it? So, you know, checking that kind of stuff by touch is often more accurate than using your eyeballs.
1: Anil, I found that one of the chores that we assign to our kids is to, you know, clean up the table and put everything in the sink and get the dishwasher ready. And then sometimes they would, you know, sweep all the crumbs off the table and put them in and then throw them in the garbage. But the table was still sticky. And I would say to my daughter, I said, well, did you feel the table? The table's not clean. She said, everything's cleaned off the table, Dad. There's no crumbs. I said, well, did you feel it? And so, you know, maybe it looks clean, but it certainly didn't feel clean. And so by taking a nice warm washcloth with a little soap and starting the top left-hand corner and coming down and then, you know, doing that in patterns, I find that was something that she said, well, I didn't know it wasn't clean. It looked clean, but I didn't feel it.
0: Mm-hmm. I was a latchkey kid. Do you know what a latchkey kid is, David?
1: Yes, sir.
0: So my mom, being a single parent, she was usually working by the time we got home, so we let ourselves in. So we had to do a lot of cooking and cleaning. And my mom had this rule, you know, we'd rotate. And we tell my mom, said, you know, we should get a dishwasher. And she says, well, why would I want to buy one when I have four?
1: Right.
0: So the four of us kids were her dishwasher. And she had this rule that, you know, if it was your night to wash dishes, when she came home, she'd check them out. And if they weren't clean, you'd get woken up in the middle of the night and have to go back down and clean them. And that's exactly how she would bust us. It wasn't a blind thing, but she would pull out a plate or a pan and show us how there was still grease, although it wasn't visible, it was still there. So we learned very early on to use non-visual skills before we went blind. And it's just a matter of introducing those skills to a pre-existing skill set for me when I went blind at 25. So all the things I learned about cleaning, starting from the top, going down to the bottom, you know, wiping, not in circles, but, you know, in a way that makes sure that you push the debris or whatever that you're accumulating away from the surface that you're wiping, so you're not putting dirt back in the place that you just washed. And especially when it comes down to cleaning the floor, you know, you want to start in a place and you want to work in a way that makes sure that you're covering all of the surfaces and pushing the debris in the direction in which you're traveling, so that once you're done, you can use a dustpan or if you're using a mop or whoever, get that up and back into the bucket so that you recognize that the surface is clean. One of the students at Louisiana Center, I never used this, but I guess if I needed to, I would. But he would actually mop his kitchen barefoot. So that he would be able to feel with his feet the texture of the floor, which was really interesting. But as long as my technique works for me, I think I'll still keep my shoes on while I mop. But again, that's just customizing, you know, a strategy that fits the person. But everyone is not able to really learn all of the strategies to clean as well as others. But there's always a way. And I think Hilda shares very honestly a solution that she put in place.
1: Oh, let's give it a listen. Really good.
5: My biggest problem was always sweeping, especially after my child ate, because she liked to throw food on the floor. I think all of the children go through that stage. So whenever my family would come home over, my parent, my mother, or my brothers, they would say, oh, let me use your broom. I need to sweep. And I always felt very bad about that, you know, like, oh, man, you know, I'm not good at doing a good job. So 3 weeks ago, 2 or 3 weeks ago, we finally purchased a robotic vacuum. And she's doing the job just fine, you know, like, it was expensive, and I had to justify that expense. But I think, number one, it's cleaning things that I, you know, I miss usually, because I would sweep, and I would miss things, and my husband would mop, and he would throw those things towards, you know, the corners instead of picking them up because he didn't see them, you know? So with that robotic vacuum, it's been picking up a lot of things that we have been missing. And our family has been coming to visit, and they're not asking for the broom anymore. So I think it's the floors are cleaner now. And my daughter, I told my daughter that if she touched the robot, it was going to eat her hands and feet, just to make sure that she wasn't going to run after it and pick it up, you know? Mm-hmm. And whenever she sees that I turn on the robot, she runs, but to pick up her toys. So if it's not cleaning good enough, it's doing the job by making my daughter clean her, pick up her toys.
0: Well, there you go, David. Where there's a will, there's a way, or robotic vacuum cleaner, whatever works.
1: She has come up with some other strategies and techniques that have helped her get the job done, and that's what it's all about.
0: Yeah, there's a host of other household tasks that we could go down. We only have limited time for the podcast, though, so let's sample a few. Let's listen to Adelmo talk about some of his other household tasks.
6: I always expected them to do chores, to do everything just like I had been expected to do. If it was out doing a lawn or whatever, or chopping wood or whatever needed to be done, you know, I expected my kids to do it. I was not the type of parent that sat at the couch and just gave my kids orders. I went with them and taught them how to do things. When we were in Shiprock, we had an air conditioner, one of those roof swamp coolers. And I'd get the ladder and set it up and take my cane up there and go up there on the roof and take one of my boys to teach them how to fix the air conditioner, how to make it work correctly. And so it was hands-on everything that we did.
1: So Adelmo certainly has high expectations for his kids. He was not going to be a dad who sat on the couch and barked out orders. My dad would say, some people are armchair generals. They just give out orders, but they don't do anything. But he was up on the roof. He's helping his kids learn how to do things. He has high expectations for his kids, just like his parents had high expectations for him. And then Anil, Sean, he speaks about the importance of how his wife has high expectations for him and how he's not going to get any free passes. Let's give that a listen.
2: No pass. Let me just say this. Not with my wife. Now, I can't speak for other people's wives, but with my wife, it was going to be equal, sharing of the duties, and I thank my wife for even, having that confidence in me, yes. to say, okay, honey, and quite honestly, David, and I really had to sit and think about this. I think I do more from the chore standpoint, a little more. I'm not saying a lot more, but just a little more than my wife, who is totally sighted. There's no pass. Her expectations of me is to care for our child equally. And so I'm thankful that there's no fear in her when she says, Sean, can you take her to school? I take her to school. Sean, can you pick her up? I pick her up from school. It's a great feeling to know that your wife has that confidence in you. And quite honestly, I don't think she would have married me if she didn't have confidence. So
0: I love the fact that he's saying that she wouldn't marry him if she didn't have confidence. God bless her.
1: Yep.
0: But that's a wonderful family. I love the way that he's very real when he shares, too. So thanks, Sean, for sharing with us on the podcast. I think that we've done a really good job as we head here toward this last interview. And I think that it's appropriate, in everything that we do, summing it up with not only just the skills and the strategies, but also shifting society's expectations about what we can and cannot do as blind individuals. So I'll leave it to Adelmo to really make the point about how we as blind individuals should really own the responsibility of doing everything that any other parent would do.
6: I used to cut my own wood here with a chainsaw. And people would say, well, you're blind. Well, that's okay. I'm not I'm using the chainsaw, not my eyes. And people would say, well, that's dangerous. Well, you know what? A chainsaw is dangerous for a sighted person also. So you learn techniques. You learn ways to chop the wood or to do whatever you need. And when someone says a blind person can't do that, it's probably because they've never experienced that. And a blind person who says, I can't, it's because they really haven't experienced doing those things.
1: Anil, I love the quote by Henry Ford. He said, if you think you can or can't, either way, you're right. Mm-hmm. And I recall the story a few years ago after a real bad storm. Some big, big trees fell down in our yard in Hershey, Pennsylvania, and they were blocking the driveway. And so I had to get out the chainsaw, and I got out the chainsaw, and my brother taught me how to use a chainsaw and the proper way to hold it and the proper way to respect it. I started cutting the wood in maybe 18 or 20 inch pieces. And then the neighbor came over and he said, David, are you sure this is prudent for you to be doing? And I said, oh yes, doc. I said, my brother showed me how to use it. I know how to hold the chainsaw. I know how to, do that. And it's, I can do it. And I said, would you like me to show you how to do it? He says, no, I'll just watch you. I'm sure he wasn't going to go over to any neighbor and say, hey, are you sure you should be doing that? He came over to me. But I was glad I was able to show him that when you have the right attitude and philosophy, and when you get the right skills and the right training and have high expectations for yourself and others, there's no barrier that you can't break down. There's no obstacle that you can't overcome. And there's no problem that you can't solve.
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9: Running for the Federation, meet Ken Duke. A photo appears on the page, the caption, Ken Duke runs a half marathon with friends. From the editor, as part of the Federation's Coast to Coast Movement Challenge, we are honored to have been selected to participate in the California International Marathon, which takes place on December 7, 2025. Our National Federation of the Blind team will showcase the capabilities of blind people and generate support for the organization. We thought you would like to meet one of the accomplished blind runners who are taking part. Here is biographical information about Ken Duke. Ken Duke, a lifelong resident of Salt Lake City, Utah, is a dedicated advocate for the blind community and a proud member of the National Federation of the Blind of Utah since 2004. Currently serving as president of the Salt Lake chapter, Ken works alongside a committed board to advance the NFB's mission of empowering blind individuals to live the lives they want. Diagnosed in 1982 with retinitis pigmentosa, Ken gradually lost his sight and adapted his personal and professional goals to meet the challenges of blindness. Originally aspiring to be a furniture builder, he shifted his focus to technology, earning a degree in computer science and building a successful 30-year career in information technology as a programmer, software engineer, and project manager, supported by assistive tools like JAWS and screen magnifiers. As visual demands in the workplace increased, Ken transitioned once again, earning a business management degree from the University of Utah, where he also served as president of the Information Systems Technology Club. His leadership extends beyond the Federation. He is also president of the Achilles Utah chapter, promoting inclusion through athletics and social connection. Whether as a father, husband, president, chairman, board member, student, missionary, or volunteer, in each case, the main objectives are to work together to achieve a common goal, Ken says. I am a large recipient of service every day of my life. My family, friends, and colleagues uplift me with opportunities to grow and with experiences that advance my intellect. I also receive service regarding my personal health in the form of running partners. Without them, I would not have been able to finish over 63 marathons or be a part of the 1996 and 2002 Olympic torch relay. It seems only equitable that with so much service rendered to me, that I make it a priority to serve in the capabilities in which I can contribute. One of Ken's idols is Albert Einstein, who once wrote, 100 times every day, I remind myself that my inner and outer life are based on the labors of other men, living and dead, and that I must exert myself to give in the same measures as I have received and am still receiving.
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9: Remarks by Julie Ryskin. From the editor, Julie Ryskin is the Executive Director of the Colorado Cross Disability Coalition, CCDC, and as evidenced in her remarks and the welcome she received, she and Scott had a close working relationship that helped create better laws and a friendlier state for blind people and those with other disabilities. Here's what she said. Thank you, Kevin. I'm really honored to be here. I don't remember the first time I met Scott, but I remember the impression. Surprise, surprise, it was his voice. It was so confident, and it just oozed assurance that so many of us with disabilities have to fight to get or don't have at all. His presence in the room just permeated victory in a way that was so contagious that losing just wasn't going to be an option. We were going to win. And even if we didn't win, there was no time for self-pity or group pity. It was just about how to re-strategize and figure out how we are going to win later. Always it was keeping our eyes on the prize of inclusion. I was lucky enough to work with Scott on many bills, some of which were mentioned by our lieutenant governor, but I have also been honored to watch Scott litigate a case. I was honored to be able to lobby with him in D.C. We were both there in the Colorado section of the American Bar Association Lobby Week. I was there to lobby for civil legal aid money, which, of course, he totally supported, and he was there on the Marrakesh Treaty, and I was thrilled to learn about that. Of course, Scott was the only one in the group who could find his way around D.C. or around the winding halls of Congress, because none of us sighted people could figure that out. I'll always be grateful about how Scott and the rest of the Federation and the Colorado Center for the Blind, with Julie, Kevin, Dan, and others, welcome and work so well with the broader disability community. I don't think that happens in every state, and I'm really proud of how we are not siloed in Colorado and that we can work together without watering down the important disability-specific issues. The work of the NFB and CCB are the model of disability empowerment. Like everyone else, I relied on Scott professionally, and it's been jarring the last few weeks to be ready to forward Scott a bill with the question of, what are we going to do about this? And then realize that he's not there. But I know that he worked so hard to build a strong organization and that there are so many other people that we really look forward to working with more closely. On a personal level, I think what Scott gave me is something more important. Years ago, he invited me to tour the CCB as well as to come to NFB conventions, and what I saw there was a strong, incredible organization sustained over decades that helped produce many, many thriving and proud people with disabilities. I've always said that NFB is what I want CCDC to be when we grow up. Of course, we are 33, so maybe it's time we move out of the basement, but NFB as an organization and the center are ones we hold in so much esteem. Of course, the NFB convention is the only large event that I ever attend or have attended where I don't get bumped into constantly. I use a wheelchair that weighs over 350 pounds, but for some reason, sighted people can never quite see me. But when I'm with a bunch of blind people, it's never a problem. Scott opening up my world to this community has really been priceless and really helped with my own visioning. So I don't want to think about doing advocacy work without Scott, but life is not about what we want, and the best way I know to honor Scott's legacy is to work harder and smarter, and with that confidence that he always exuded, to use the laws that he helped create, and to continue fighting discrimination. I know that everyone here is committed to doing that. Thank you.
8: Letting the world know that blindness is not the characteristic that holds us back. We're NFBRN, the National Federation of the Blind Radio Network.
11: 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This month's recipes have been provided by members of the National Federation of the Blind of Indiana. Hamburger Pie by Jean Brown. Jean Brown is the wife of Ron Brown, NFB of Indiana President and NFB Second Vice President. She has two daughters and six grandchildren. She joined the Federation in 1982 and has been the state fundraising chair for over 20 years. 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She enjoys reading a good book with Ron whenever possible, bowling in the fall and winter, and beat baseball in the summer. 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Ingredients: 1 pound ground beef, 1 can tomato soup, 1 can cut green beans, optional, 1 cup grated cheese, or more if you are a cheese lover, 1½ cups instant potato flakes, seasoning salt to taste, black pepper to taste. Method: cook crumbled ground beef over medium heat until done. Remove from skillet, draining the fat. Drain the green beans. Mix the beef, green beans, soup, and seasonings in a glass dish or round pan. Make up the mashed potatoes according to package directions. Spoon the potatoes over the beef mixture. If you use a large cooking spoon to move the potatoes, you will have a serving per scoop. Sprinkle cheese over the potatoes. Bake at 400 degrees for about 25 minutes or until the cheese is golden brown and pie is bubbly. Refrigerator Mashed Potatoes by Susan Jones. There is a photo on the page, the caption, Susan Jones. Susan Jones is a longtime leader of the NFB of Indiana. She currently serves as secretary of the Indianapolis chapter. She says, "This is a staple in our family around holiday time. It can be done ahead and heated through on the big day." Ingredients: 5 pounds of potatoes, peeled and quartered, 3 teaspoons salt, divided, 1 stick butter, 6 ounces cream cheese, cut into pieces, 2 tablespoons fresh, freeze-dried or frozen chives, 1/8 teaspoon freshly ground pepper, 1½ to 1¾ cup milk, butter and paprika for the top. 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Add the butter, cream cheese, chives, 1 teaspoon salt, and pepper. 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Pressing cooked potatoes through a potato ricer before mashing or whipping ensures a smooth, finished product. These potatoes can be stored under refrigeration for up to 2 weeks. You can either remove portions and heat as needed, or place the entire recipe in a greased casserole dish and bake covered at 350 degrees for an hour. Before removing from the oven, uncover potatoes and dot the surface with butter and sprinkle with paprika. If you like, you can continue baking until the potatoes are lightly browned and bubbly. Quick and Easy Meatloaf by Diane Graves. There's a photo on the page, the caption, Diane Graves. Diane Graves is secretary of the NFB of Indiana. She works as a mediator for the Indiana Civil Rights Commission. She returned to school and has just completed a bachelor's degree in organizational communication. Diane is a Tenbrook Fellow who won NFB scholarships in 2009 and 2011. She is now considering earning a master's degree in dispute resolution. She lives in Indianapolis with her husband, Richard, her daughter, Shell, and her granddaughter, Angelica. Ingredients: 2 pounds ground beef, 1 egg, 1 package stovetop stuffing, 1 small onion, finely chopped, 2 cloves garlic, minced or grated, ketchup, salt and pepper. Method: break up ground beef in large mixing bowl. Add egg and mix with hands until the egg is completely incorporated. This is a good time to add salt and pepper to taste. I like to use Lowry's seasoning salt. Work in the onion and garlic. Break the stuffing mix into fine pieces or crumbs. I do this by kneading the package back and forth in my hands or beating it against the counter, depending on the amount of frustration I am feeling. Mix the stuffing thoroughly into the meat mixture and pack loaf into an 8 by 11 inch baking pan. Finally, spread a thin coat of ketchup across the top of the meatloaf. Bake at 350 degrees for about 45 minutes or until meatloaf is firm to the touch. This recipe invites many variations. One could add some diced celery, chopped green or red pepper, diced tomatoes, or a small can of mushrooms. Enjoy! Pineapple Upside Down Cake by Diane Graves. Ingredients: 1/2 cup butter, 1 cup firmly packed brown sugar, 1 20-ounce can pineapple slices, drained, 1 can maraschino cherries, drained and halved, walnuts, chopped, 1 package Duncan Hines Pineapple Supreme Cake Mix, 1 package Instant Vanilla Pudding, 4 eggs, 1 cup water, 1/2 cup cooking oil. Method: melt butter in a Bundt pan and stir in brown sugar. Arrange pineapple rings on the bottom and place a half cherry in the center of each ring. Sprinkle walnuts over the top of this mixture. Beat remaining ingredients together to make cake batter and pour evenly over the pineapple. Bake at 350 degrees for 1 hour or until a toothpick comes out clean when inserted in the center of the cake. Remove to a cooling rack and loosen edges of cake from pan. Remember to work the knife around the center post as well. Invert cake onto a serving plate while still warm. Slice and serve. Randy's Potato Soup by Diane Graves. This recipe comes from Diane's stepmother, Randy. She brought it with her when she married into the family in the 80s, and this delicious soup has been a family favorite ever since. Ingredients: 8 to 10 medium potatoes, peeled and cut into bite-sized pieces, 1 small onion, finely chopped, 2 cloves garlic, minced, 1 pound smoked sausage, 1 1/2 cups milk, 1 quarter cup flour, salt and pepper to taste. Method: place potatoes, onion, garlic, and sausage in Dutch oven or similar pot and just cover with water. Place lid on pot and bring to a boil. Reduce heat and allow soup to simmer until potatoes are tender. In a small mixing bowl, prepare thickening by combining milk and flour, adding the flour slowly and beating the mixture with a fork until smooth. Once potatoes are tender and sausage is done, slowly add the milk mixture, stirring briskly until soup thickens. Adjust seasoning. Eat and enjoy. Round Steak with Gravy by Diane Graves. Ingredients: 3 pounds round steak, 1 can condensed cream of mushroom soup, 1 envelope Lipton onion soup mix, 3 tablespoons solid shortening, 1/2 cup water, 1/3 cup flour. 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Turn meat over and repeat with remaining flour. 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In large skillet, melt shortening and brown meat on both sides. 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Ranch Dip by Diane Graves. 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Phyllis Morales is a member of the Indianapolis chapter of the NFB of Indiana. She was introduced to the NFB when she was diagnosed with macular degeneration. She was researching support groups for the visually impaired and says she was blessed to find the NFB because it is great to be part of a group of such motivated, passionate people. Ingredients: 2 cups quick oats, uncooked, 1/3 cup peanut butter, 1/2 cup jelly, any flavor. 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Ingredients: 1/4 cup walnuts, 1/4 cup pinoli, pine nuts, optional, you can add more walnuts instead if you prefer, 3 tablespoons garlic, 9 cloves, minced, 5 cups fresh basil leaves, packed, 1 teaspoon kosher salt, 1 teaspoon freshly ground black pepper, 1 1/2 cups good olive oil, 1 cup freshly grated Parmesan cheese. Method: place the walnuts, pinoli, and garlic in the bowl of a food processor fitted with a steel knife blade. Process for 15 seconds. Add the basil leaves, salt, and pepper. With the processor running, slowly pour the olive oil into the bowl through the feed tube and process until the pesto is thoroughly pureed. Add the Parmesan and puree for a minute. Use immediately or store in the refrigerator or freezer with a thin film of olive oil coating and sealing the top. Notes: air is the enemy of pesto. For freezing, pack it in containers with a film of oil or plastic wrap directly on top with the air pressed out. To clean basil, remove the leaves, swirl them in a bowl of water, and then spin them very dry in a salad spinner. Store in a closed plastic bag with a slightly damp paper towel. As long as the leaves are dry, they will stay green for several days. This pesto is great in pasta, on bread, or as a bread dip. You can also use it as a marinade for fish, chicken, or beef. You can pour it into an ice cube tray and freeze, then pop one out to use when you wish, or store them in a tight plastic bag.
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13: Hey, hey, welcome to the Nation's Blind Podcast. This is Anil Lewis, and unfortunately, we're not joined by my traditional co-host, Melissa Riccobono, but we do have our best stand-in co-host ever, Mr. Christopher Danielson. Hey, Chris.
14: Hey, Anil, you're so kind. Thank you for that. It's always a pleasure to be with you, and I'm excited about today's podcast. We're really going to dig into some deep philosophy in the Federation. So,
13: yeah, definitely some fundamentals around what we believe as an organization. It really was interesting. The whole debate around this particular topic manifested itself through 2 resolutions at our national convention, and if you're not aware of what we're talking about, we had 2 resolutions related to the terminology of using blind, low vision, and visually impaired. So that's what we're going to kind of parse out today.
14: Absolutely. And we have a fantastic person with us to help us parse it out, as well as we have some interviews that we also did with 2 other people. And we have some social media feedback from our audience. So this is really going to be a thoroughly well-rounded discussion, I think.
13: Yeah, sounds like it's chock full. So, Chris, do blind, low vision, visually impaired, a combination of all 3, none of the above?
14: So I've always done blind. It never really occurred to me to do anything else because I was totally blind since birth.
13: Interesting.
14: Yeah. And, you know, nobody ever said to me that I was anything else but blind. So I kind of went with that. But I was aware that other people around me didn't necessarily identify that way, particularly as I got older and I would go to programs at the South Carolina Commission for the Blind and where I was growing up and different things. And I did noticed then that there were an awful lot of people that weren't like me, that were not totally blind, and they didn't necessarily identify as blind. And I definitely noticed the whole, what we call the hierarchy of sight. As a matter of fact, I remember being very frustrated when I was doing, I guess what we would call it now is pre-employment transition services in a program at the South Carolina Commission for the Blind. And one of the things that kept happening was that I couldn't get what was called a mobility clearance, which was the ability to go off campus by myself. I always had to be with a cane travel instructor. And I noticed that the partially sighted / visually impaired people had a lot easier time getting those mobility clearances.
13: Yeah. I think what you just said is really, really kind of core, especially when you're talking about people's perception of blindness. People think that total blindness is the term when you use blind, that that's what they're referring to, rather than the Federation's perspective that anyone who doesn't have, you know, that 20/20 vision is actually considered, in our philosophy and understanding, blind, because the same discrimination stereotypes are associated regardless of your degree of vision. Mine was kind of more progressive. I became blind when I was 25, and I was, you know, still able to see quite a bit because of the RP. But in the beginning, you know, the term I referred to first and foremost was legally blind, because that was the terminology I was infused with, because one of the first things I had to do was apply for Social Security benefits. So that's the whole term within the Social Security space. And then when I started working with individuals providing me services, it seems like most of the professionals in the traditional spaces really prefer the visually impaired kind of term, which, you know, I just adopted it because that's what was pervasive and what was going on. It wasn't until I actually found the Federation that I even really start considering, you know, my identity, right, as a blind person. So I think that my perception was more kind of an evolution in my understanding and belief system that had me start using the words. But we could sit here and talk about it all day, but I have another individual, as you already alluded to, that we're going to bring into this conversation. She's a former national board member. She's now the chairperson of the development of our Minnesota Center for the Blind out of Oregon, Ms. Carla McQuillan. Hi, Carla.
15: Hey, how's it going?
13: Oh, it's going great. Carla, are you blind, low vision, or visually impaired?
15: I am now blind and proud to say it. But when I was a kid, so I have Stargardt's, and I lost my vision. Well, I went legally blind when I was about 10. And at the time, I'm with you, Anil, I said legally blind, which was always followed by, I have no central vision, I have peripheral vision, so my mobility is not so bad, but I can't read print. And then I came to the National Federation of the Blind as a scholarship winner in the state of Illinois, and I was 28 years old. And it occurred to me that I was fooling myself. I was trying, and I really observed, like you said, the hierarchy of sight, that somehow if you had some vision, you were better off than someone who did not. Mm-hmm. And I became very aware that that was pretty arrogant of me to set myself apart. Because, and as you know, your vision deteriorates over time. It's not stable. And so I actually, adopting the blindness word has made it easier for me. I don't go through a lot of explanation about how I see unless somebody asks me. Mm-hmm. It's I'm blind, and that's the story.
13: Yeah. But what's really been interesting for me in this kind of evolution is in identifying how the words are used really makes a significant difference in the way that people treat us.
15: Yes.
13: It's true, though, you know, that blindness comes with its own preconceived notions and stereotypes. But I think as an organization, we continue to change that. It always reminds me of, you know, back in the 70s when we started saying bad meaning good, not bad meaning bad. So redefining the definition of the word. So I love what we've done with blindness, but I still think that between low vision and visually impaired, there's such a pervasive use of the VI, you know, in the professional space, especially. You got teachers of the visually impaired, you have VI specialists, you have vision specialists, you know, all those kind of vision centric. And realistically, I think that that particular terminology tends to set us back because it kind of supports that preconceived perception that blind people are broken-sighted people, and that vision is most important rather than focusing on acquiring a skill set that allows you to be independent as a blind person. What do you think, Chris?
14: Well, to go back to what our resolutions have said, and we passed two in 2024, but they hark back to a resolution that we passed in 1993. Mm. And we talk about how, and I'm quoting here, visually impaired implies a sense of deficiency and inferiority and perpetuates the incorrect notion that people who have lost part or all of their eyesight are automatically less capable or limited in their abilities as compared to people with normal eyesight, because it has that word impaired in there. Yeah. Now, my, you know, typical smart aleck thing was always to say to people, don't call me visually impaired. I have no vision. There's nothing to be impaired. It's gone. It's not there. I'm a blind person. But I mean, other people don't have that.
13: True.
14: And, you know, I should say that everybody goes on their own individual journey. You know, Carly, you were just saying it took you until you were 28 years old to have this. And one of our other guests that we're going to talk to later mentions that all of their life, they didn't use the word until their significant other pointed out to them, you know, why don't you use blind? But at the same time, you know, when we take these positions as an organization, of course, we're not trying to undermine anybody's personal journey. Everybody has to come to these realizations. But, you know, another thing that we pointed out in the resolution, too, is there's parallels. We talked about other minorities, such as the deaf community, have successfully advocated for the use of terms like deaf or hard of hearing in place of deaf and hearing impaired, recognizing the value of moving away from terminology that includes the word impaired.
13: That's the whole disability community identity kind of evolution. And I think we're kind of on the tail end of that particular progression. The other piece of the resolutions I like is we did have two, and people think that they're the same, but they're really not. One is really about how media really defines us or characterizes us. And I think that's important because so many people don't have, well, not a whole lot of people get an opportunity to really meet a successful independent blind person, but they do see blindness portrayed in the media. And that defines how they are going to perceive blindness. So if we are more proactive in making sure that the media really demonstrates our capacity and really reflects, you know, our true capability, then we're probably going to be better able to interact with those individuals in society that frame their perspective around blindness based on the media perceptions. And then the other resolution is really more around the core of why we as an organization are authentically and unafraid of using the word blind.
15: If I can just jump in, you know, one of the things that I have observed over the years is because I do have some vision that when I tell people I'm blind, they're all like, oh my gosh, you're so amazing. And my response after I cringe a little bit is, oh no, I have totally blind friends who are way more competent travelers. Mm-hmm. And in terms of alternative techniques of blindness, because they learned it earlier than I did. And, you know, I was 32 years old before I went to a training center and worked under learning shades with no, you know, no visual output or sense at all. And I kind of stop and take a deep breath and go, you just don't understand because you really don't know a competent blind person.
13: Yeah, it's not the degree of vision that we have. It's the, you know, the skill set, the ability, and even more so, I think, our perspective as blind people. So I think that's another reason that this is so important. Once you really understand that blindness is a characteristic, as we say in the Federation, then you can focus on mastering those alternative skills to make sure, regardless of what your visual acuity is, that you can be independent and be competitive and really fully participating in society.
15: Right.
13: We had some feedback from some people from the social media space, too. So lots of different perspectives on this.
14: Well, and I'll read some of those in a second, but I did just want to add to what Carla's talking about, you know, and you were just talking about that I assumed for the longest time until I got involved with the Federation, all the time that I was growing up totally blind, I just assumed that blind or visually impaired people that I knew just could do things more easily because they had more eyesight. And it was until I went to a Federation convention and saw, you know, like Carla refers to, other totally blind people that were, or I didn't even know whether they were totally blind or not, but they were totally embracing their blindness, and they were traveling with their white canes and doing a lot of other things much more efficiently than I was. And I started to think, oh, it really is about the skills. It's about how you absorb the skills and learn to do things non-visually. And then I really absorbed that when I went to my own training center.
15: Well, just real quick, and I'll tell you, just enough vision to get me in trouble is what I always tell people. And it's true, because it's when I stop relying on my techniques and skills of blindness that I do stupid stuff.
13: Yes.
15: You know, I think there's a doorway and it's a glass wall, you know.
13: You see a shadow and you're thinking it's an obstacle.
15: Right.
13: Yeah.
15: Exactly.
13: You don't see the contrast in the steps. So your next thing you're about to slip and fall.
15: Yeah.
14: It's so interesting. So, and by the way, that one of our resolutions does talk about the term low vision. And we're going to talk about that a little bit too, because, you know, and whether that's a little bit better term, you know, to the extent a term other than blind has to be used at all, you know, whether that's a little bit better. But to some of these social media responses about when people began to identify themselves as blind. So I have to shout out to this person because they're from my home state of South Carolina. So Laurel from South Carolina says, I became most comfortable with the word blind as an adult when I was very small and wanted to examine things on store shelves. My mom would say to those around us, she doesn't see. Then in school, my itinerant teachers and O&M instructor corrected me every time I used the word blind. Deep inside my soul, I never really understood why blind was considered such a negative word. The older I get, the more I embrace my blindness as a major portion of my identity and my unique perspective on life. Giving myself permission to be proud of my blindness continues to be extremely liberating for me personally.
13: Nice. And that's one of many examples of how the institutions themselves kind of already get us kind of institutionalized around using the term visually impaired, and also not only just using that term, but also being more reluctant to use the word blind.
14: Right. Leslie says, for me, it was a process. I used to call myself visually impaired, even though I've been totally blind since birth. Wow, that's interesting. Yeah. It wasn't until I got seriously involved with the NFB that I changed my tune. Blind is definitely one syllable and easier to say. You know, that goes back to your story, too, Carla.
15: Word conservation.
14: About how you don't have to tell this whole story, you know, to explain how blind you are, you know.
15: Right.
14: Leslie continues, throughout time, I began to see it as a characteristic. And now it's part of who I am, although it does not define me. It's just part of many parts. Now, Allison from Arizona, I think I know who this is, says, I had partial sight for most of my life, but I grew up with parents who referred to me as legally blind. So it was a fairly easy transition for me to just start saying blind once I became a young adult and met people who use the term. I struggle a little bit with my own kids, though. They are very technically low vision. It feels a little dishonest somehow to refer to my kids as blind when they truly do so much visually without much effort or strain either, though they are also technically not sighted either. They are in that middle ground between sighted and legally blind, which probably counts as visually impaired. I don't like the term visually impaired at all. It just makes me cringe because the impairment part in my mind sounds like a bad thing. It focuses on the deficit and implies that you are a broken visual person. So I often settle on the term low vision. That said, I use the word blind with my girls as often as I can so that they are used to it. I often would refer to them as partially blind or a little bit blind when they were younger. This emphasizes the importance of destigmatizing the blind while also acknowledging their reality, which is still visual, using the, you know, and she goes on.
13: I think that's a great example of why low vision is really a good term in that particular space, because I know that when I started losing my vision before it got so bad that I couldn't really see at all, I always used to get into that thing where I would do some things visually and then everybody would question whether, oh, you're not really blind. You know, so rather than even getting into that space, I would start using the term low vision. But again, I think that's also, as you alluded to earlier, Chris, a reason that we should move away from visually impaired, because her kids, if they were referred to in that space as visually impaired, it would have spoke to some presumed deficiency as opposed to low vision, meaning they had, you know, some limited vision that they were able to use.
14: Right. Well, we've talked to some other folks about this as well, in addition to the three of us.
13: Yeah.
14: So I'll let you introduce our first interview, Anil.
13: Okay. Well, I don't know if it's necessarily an interview, but we did capture the comments and the story of our manager of our independence market, Mr. Sean Seward. So let's see what Sean has to say.
16: I've been blind since I was 2 years old. I had what is called retinoblastoma, which is cancer of the retina. So as far as back as I can remember, I have always been totally blind. I have two prosthetic eyes. Anyone, you know, who knows anything about cancer, the way that you treat it is either with chemo or to remove the cancerous part of the body. And so as a result, I have two prosthetic eyes. Born and raised in Baltimore City, went to public schools, and also I graduated from Morgan State University, proud graduate in 2006. I have two children as well, so I'm a proud blind father. I'm very active in my children's lives. When I was younger, I had low self-esteem, and some of it was probably centered around being blind. I would say the pivotal moment for me was in high school. I had an English teacher in 10th grade who he used to make me read. I didn't like to read as a kid because I felt like I read slowly. I felt like I read too slow reading Braille. So he would force me to read in front of my class. And then my biological mom died when I was 13. So that was a struggle for me as well when I was young. So one of the ways that my teacher pushed me was he came to me one day. He told me to stay after school. And he said, I want you to get up tomorrow and talk to the class about what it's like being blind. And I said, well, what do you mean? And he said, just get up and start talking. Everything else will come naturally. And so it became a thing. I did it in front of my class, and they had me do it in front of other classes. I did it when I went to college. And each time I did that, it gradually became easier for me to talk about being blind, for me to identify as being blind. And so that was probably the best thing for me, because now I walk in my journey and I'm completely comfortable and okay with it. And so I still am friends with my teacher today. So I still do go back and talk to his students sometimes about being blind. Obviously, I have a lot different experiences now that I'm able to share with those students that, you know, that for a sighted person seemingly is amazing. But, you know, to me, it's just like I'm doing what I'm supposed to do, and I'm not allowing the blindness to shape what I want my journey to ultimately turn out to be. It was interesting because I was always quiet. Maybe a lot of people didn't know how to take me when I was in school, and I started doing those presentations. It definitely gained me a lot of popularity, and it allowed people to kind of get a glimpse into the person who always just sat in the front of the class, who was always quiet, never participated unless I was forced to. And so then it became a thing where, you know, people would see me out and about. Oh, you know, you talked to my class, you know, about being blind. I'm such and such. And, you know, it made people a lot more willing to speak to me. So which kind of forced me out of my shell as well, which forced me to have to speak to them and, you know, just kind of put on the smile and oh, yeah, I you know, when probably I didn't remember, but I know that I knew what they were talking about because I had spoken to so many different classes. In high school, we called it a resource center housed in the school, where the teachers would send the worksheets and dittos down to the resource center ahead of time. So oftentimes when I went to class, you know, my ditto was sitting on my desk or my chair right along with everyone else's ditto. We had Braille books. A lot of the Braille books they already had ahead of time, so I was able to kind of participate there. The challenge really for me became in college, when I went to college, because it was I was one of the first blind students in a long time. So the way that they did it then was more so like kind of they would choose a student.

Program of Maryland. I was in business for myself for 8 years before COVID. And when COVID happened, of course, everything changed. As a result of that, one of my store was one of the stores that closed down. Every year in the BEP program, we do a conference where we kind of get together, talk about, you know, what we want to do, what we want to see within the program. And John Perret, who is my supervisor here at the NFB, came to recruit. At that time, it was like, okay, well, I want to go back into business. I plan to go back into business, but, you know, I still had 2 children. I still have responsibilities that I had to take care of. And so I needed something to kind of bridge the gap. I never thought that it was never going to be the same again. I thought that eventually I would be able to go back into business. And so I came, I interviewed with John. And for me, this was kind of the closest thing to what I was already doing. Essentially, I'm running a business like I ran my business, just for somebody else. So it gives me great satisfaction working here. I still get to, you know, care for and cater to people, which is a passion for me. And then it hits in a different way because I get to connect with people, other folks who are blind, give them a different level of belief, because, you know, sometimes we get calls from people who don't really recognize, like, oh, you know, because they just went blind, you know, months ago, or, you know, a few years ago, they feel like life is over. And then they may hear my jaws in the background or certain questions that are asked, they're able to kind of pick up on, oh, you're blind as well, and you're still working. So, you know, that gives me, you know, satisfaction, because I love for people to kind of know that there's still hope, even though life is different for you today than it was yesterday. When I think about how advanced technology is today, it really is truly amazing. I was talking with some friends recently about when we first learned how to text accessibly. It was really game changing for me, because, you know, I have 3 brothers and a sister, and they were all able to kind of text each other and, you know, communicate with each other, you know, without, you know, with cell phones. When, you know, as we became young adults, cell phones really became obtainable. And so I had a cell phone, but it didn't talk. And then someone mentioned to me about, you know, oh, you can get a cell phone. It has speech software on it, and you can text and you can surf the internet. And I'm like, what do you mean? And so, you know, to finally get that device in my hand and to be able to have access to be able to search the internet, to be able to send a text message to my siblings. And then when you think about where we are today, where, you know, our house can talk to us, we can tell the house to turn the lights on and off and, you know, set my oven or my microwave. Like it is amazing to think about where we are today versus where we were yesterday. And, you know, it's one of the reasons why I'm so passionate about making sure that, because I think one of the biggest things for me as a kid, I just didn't have the information. I just didn't know what was out there. And so, you know, every day when I come into work and I'm taking phone calls from customers, I'm thinking about, okay, what information, as I'm listening to this customer, can I give them that's going to allow them to know that, hey, you can still live your life just how you were living it. It just looks a little bit different than it did before you lost your sight. One of the things that I've really been on a crusade to do for the market, and what I love about the market, is, so obviously the canes, you know, get because canes are important. We know that blind people need canes in order for them to be able to move about independently. We have several different types of canes. We have straight canes, we have folding canes, we have telescoping canes, and it is all preferential. I mean, it is all based off of what is most comfortable for you. We also offer the free white cane program and the free slate and stylus program. We want to make sure that we get canes in people's hands, and that blind people have instruments that they can write with, and that they can be able to communicate independently. The games, all of us, especially in this holiday season, all of us have family. And, you know, I just remember as a young kid, I would braille my own playing cards myself. I remember when I was younger, I tried to create my own version of a board game. I just took a large piece of paper and I used pennies as the people to be able to move around the board. I took just like a regular deck of bicycle cards and put braille on those. My family are big spades players. So every family event is spades.
And so I wanted, I, I

0: wanted to learn. I wanted to be a part of that. And so I would go to, you know, whatever store, grab a deck of cards and have someone put them in order for me. And I would use my Braille to put the Braille onto the cards. And then, you know, I have played with trying to figure out, okay, well, is there a game, you know, are there games that I can make accessible? So maybe I know I remember taking Connect Four and putting a bump dot on all the black tokens. And that way I could tell the difference between the I think they're red and black, but I could distinguish between the two. So just little things like that, trying to find innovative ways to be able to be included with my siblings. I remember with Scattergories, I'm not sure if people know about that game, but I had someone read all the cards. They're numbered from like, it's either 1 to 12 or 1 to 16. And they have like 12 different things that you have to do. So you roll the letter and it may be list 5. And on the card, it may say, the letter may be S. And it may say singing groups that start with the letter S and foods that start with the letter S. And it's just a whole list of different things that you would go down the list. And whoever had the most at the end, you know, they would win that game. So I remember brailing those out. I've done my own bingo. So just little things like that to try to feel included with my family. Being, well, up until recently, I was the only blind person in my family. So I had to try to become innovative in that way. But not everybody has that ability to be able to do that. And so I want to make sure that when the next blind person is going to their family event, they're able to take a deck of Uno cards with them. They're able to take a deck of playing cards with them, or, you know, a Connect Four is something that I play with my children. I'm always trying to find ways to bring more games in so that blind people can feel included when they go to these family gatherings or when they want to play with their children. I had a customer come in and she cried. She literally cried because she was like, I just didn't know that I could still play games. I can still participate with my family. And so those were the things that I would highlight. A couple of other things that I would highlight as well is cooking. We have Braille measuring spoons and measuring cups, talking thermometers and kitchen scales, bathroom scales, blood pressure monitors, all things that you would use on a day-to-day basis in order for you to be able to still, you know, monitor the things that you need to monitor independently. You know, a lot of people, you know, have high blood pressure or diabetes. We have talking blood glucose monitors as well. And so all of these things are available to you at the Independence Market. You can find, you know, our NFB brochures here. We also have NFB merch. So, you know, you can get your NFB polos and NFB jackets here. But it's a wide variety of products here that allows blind people to be included in the family game night. Or if you still want to be able to cook for your family on a day-to-day basis, or even if you just want to kind of personally just keep up with what you have going on from a health perspective. You can call us here at the Independence Market over the phone right now. The telephone number here is 410-659-9314. Again, it's 410-659-9314, extension 2216. We can also be reached by email at independencemarket@nfb.org. And again, that's independencemarket@nfb.org. And those are the most effective ways to be able to reach out to us. We do have a catalog that is digitally available on the NFB website underneath the Independence Market. And once you click on the Independence Market, you'll see the 2023 Independence Market catalog, which you can download. It is accessible. So a blind person would be able to download that from to their laptop or from their phone as well, and browse the items that we have available in the market.
1: See, he also had to throw in a little shameless plug for the market. Good job, Sean. Glad you were able to share with us a very interesting perception. Again, some of it's fairly individual, but there's really more consensus than most people would think.
2: Absolutely. You know, it's so interesting to hear everybody's perspectives and how they approach this in different ways, but yet often arrive in the same place. Now, I did do an interview. Maybe that's why I said that. I did actually do an interview with one of our board members, Grace Pyers from Rhode Island. And Grace has a really interesting story because one of the questions that we asked was whether it was a process or whether there was a moment when you suddenly felt comfortable identifying as blind. And that may be a less common experience, but let's hear what Grace says about it. Hello, everybody. It is Chris Danielson, sometime co-host of the podcast. I have the pleasure of being here with one of the members of our board of directors, Grace Pyers. How are you doing today, Grace?
3: Pretty good.
2: Good. Glad to hear it. Ready for the holidays and all that craziness?
3: I am working on it.
2: Aren't we all? So let's start by talking about how long you've had issues with your eyesight, and just so that people have that context, and then we can go into how you thought about it at different times.
3: Okay. So I was born blind. I only have light perception. I was born in Portugal, and my parents came here when I was 10, but I remember being in Portugal, and, you know, obviously I knew that it wasn't like the other kids. I couldn't see like the other kids. And so the word blind, it's cega in Portuguese. And it wasn't, my family didn't really use it. I remember thinking about it. And my aunt, actually, I remember her saying, well, you can only see a little. You know, as a child, I was probably like, I don't know, 5 or 6, 7, something like that. And looking back now as an adult, I'm like, no, I really couldn't see much of anything other than light and dark, you know. So it seemed that we didn't use that word. Like, I've never heard my parents use it. They'd say can't see, but they've never actually used the word.
2: Right. And of course, this was in Portuguese, so I assume there wasn't really a term that would be analogous to like visually impaired in Portuguese, was there?
3: Well, I suppose the can see a little, maybe that's what it is. I'm not sure. Thinking about the translation, I'm not sure if it translates visually impaired to Portuguese. I'm not sure how I would translate it at this point, but that's kind of how I took it, as being like, just can't see, only see a little. That's how I'm translating it from what they used to say.
2: Right. And at that time, you said you came to the U.S. when you were 10. Mm-hmm. So were you going to school in Portugal, and what kind of school was it? And what, if any, alternative techniques were you using at that time?
3: So when I came here, I really hadn't learned any alternative techniques, because there was a school for the blind, but it was not. So I lived in Azores, so it was one of the small islands. And so there was no school for the blind there. We'd have to go to the next island. And I tried it for a couple of weeks, and it was a residential school, and I wasn't having it. I did not want to stay there. So my parents decided to come here because I could be mainstream and still live at home and get the skills that I needed. So I pretty much came here at age 10 to learn to read the language, Braille, everything.
2: Okay, so that was basically the reason that your family came to the United States.
3: Yes.
2: Well, it's great that you had that opportunity. And once you came to the United States, what happened?
3: Then people said I was blind. And so I understood, and that was fine. I was okay with the word blind. I didn't always use it when I described myself to other people. I use mostly visually impaired. Why? I'm not really sure why I would use that word, not blind. It depends. Like, if I was talking to a blind person, I was fine with telling them I was blind. But if I was on the phone with somebody who didn't know me, I tended to describe myself until I was an adult as visually impaired.
2: Interesting. Interesting. And when did you start to question that, or start to think about that maybe visually impaired wasn't a description that you wanted to use?
3: So I did it primarily, I think it wasn't for me so much as for other people. I think I didn't want to distract from whatever I was discussing on the phone with people. So I figured if I told them I was blind, I'd feel bad and be stuck on it and we couldn't move forward. So I would use visually impaired. And then one day my husband, I was on the phone, and I got off the phone, and he goes, why do you tell people you're visually impaired? There's not much to be impaired. You're blind. I said, I don't know. Like, it was not a conscious thing. So I started thinking about it, and then intentionally I started to use the word blind. I think though, by that time I was involved with our organization, with the NFB, and I feel like being part of the National Federation of the Blind, it helped me. Like, it was like a light went on. I'm like, why am I doing this? Like, that makes no sense. It's not accurate. So I should describe myself the way I am, who I am. And so that's when I started to use the word blind.
2: How long had you been at in the Federation at that point?
3: Probably a couple of years. I remember that this happened. I can't remember exactly when, but probably a couple of years.
2: Okay. And when did you started to get involved in the Federation? Did you start as an adult or as a student or?
3: No, I was an adult. It was in 2000 when I started.
2: Okay. Excellent. So that's really interesting. So going back then and talking about it a little bit, you know, one of the reasons that people use visually impaired is because of others' perceptions. And you kind of said that you think that's what was going on with you. Can you elaborate on that?
3: So they wouldn't feel bad for me. I think that was the reason. Growing up in Portugal, a lot of times I'd be walking down the street and people would make comments that I was blind. And that really bothered me. Like, they would just, I could hear them like, oh, that girl is blind. And it really, as a child, I remember being upset by it. And I don't know if it was the word that bothered me or that they were talking behind my back. I'm not, you know, I was a kid. I don't know. I just know that it was upsetting when people were talking about me behind, you know, and I could hear them. So I think it got in my head that it was negative to be blind. So probably that was why I was not telling people that.
2: And was that because of people's tone of voice or was it just, or did you hear people say things like, oh, that poor girl or yes, things like that? Or was it a combination?
3: It was the tone of voice. They would say, poor girl, she's so pretty, but she's blind. So, you know, obviously it was telling me that, okay, well, you know, I experienced a lot of that in different events in the Portuguese culture where they would say that. Sometimes they would even just stand in there and just talk about me like I wasn't there and to my parents say, oh, so that bothered me. And yes, and there was the pity tone of voice, you know.
2: You know, thinking back on it, and obviously hindsight is more, you know, hindsight is 20/20, as they say. Not that we have to use visual metaphors, but just looking back on it, you feel like maybe you thought people would feel less sorry for you or perceive you better or if you use visually impaired.
3: Yes, I believe that's why I was doing what I was doing.
2: Okay.
3: But, you know, I think the fact that I met a lot of successful blind role models, so when my husband pointed out what I was doing, it wasn't like upsetting. It was more like, yeah, why am I doing this? Like, I was like startled. I'm glad he said what he said, because then I started to think about it and I'm like, no, I'm going to tell people I'm blind because that's who I am and I'm good with it. You know, I like who I am and there's nothing to be embarrassed or ashamed about it.
2: Exactly. So it's interesting because with some people, it's a process coming to that realization, but it sounds more like to you, it was this moment when your husband finally sort of lovingly, I'm sure, but kind of called you out and said, why are you calling yourself visually impaired?
3: Right. And he knew that I've been kind of working on me and accepting, you know, blindness. And, you know, like I said, so I think that's why he was like, why are you saying? He's very logical. So, you know, it was not to be mean or anything like that. Like you said, it was more like, well, this isn't logical. It's not, we cannot, you're not visually impaired. There isn't, you know. So I was like, yeah, we, you know, kind of talked about it a little bit that day. And then I started to intentionally use the word blind because that's, you know, accurate.
2: Yeah. You know, by your account of it, he says the same thing that I tell people all the time, which is like, look, don't call me visually impaired. I have no vision to be impaired. It's not impaired. It's just not there. I'm a blind person.
3: I believe those were his exact words.
2: Why do you think the media tend to use the term visually impaired?
3: I think because most people, society fears blindness. Mm-hmm. To them, it's inconceivable that blind people can do things independently. So that's why the media, it's a negative connotation being blind. So that's why they use visually impaired.
2: That's great. So in the Federation, we talk about having a functional definition of blindness. What does that mean to you? And why do you think it's important?
3: I think the, what it means to me is if you need an accommodation to do things, to do visual tasks, if you need to do an alternative technique, then you're blind. You know, for me, I understand that there is a spectrum of blindness. It's not like no vision at all. But if you need an alternative technique or accommodate, like, you know, for reading or any other visual task that people do visually, then you're blind. That's how I see it.
2: Yeah. And that's kind of all the way that we've all talked about it. Do you feel like that is a more inclusive definition of blindness? In other words, do you think it's better than, say, the legal definition of blindness?
3: Yes, I think our definition is a more inclusive definition because there are people who, I also work in the blindness field, and I know there are people who are not meeting the legal definition of blindness, and they could be still struggling depending on the kind of vision loss they have. So this way, anybody who needs an accommodation, I think our term is more inclusive. It doesn't leave anyone out. This way, other people who are struggling, then they feel, I think they feel left out because they're still struggling. Yeah, people are saying they're not. So they're not qualifying for blindness. So yeah, they feel like they are.
2: And, you know, one of the things I'm learning that I didn't even realize is sometimes you can be blind and it can actually not be a problem with your eyes at all. It's actually can be caused by other things. Like there was an article in the November Braille Monitor about cortical visual impairment, which is what they call it. I'm not, I would call it cortical blindness, but I think that's another piece of it is like the medical model tends to use visually impaired more as well, but it cannot even be an eye problem. And if you read Dr. Jernigan's article about, in his original definition of blindness, he talks about that he knew a person who could see perfectly fine in certain situations, but their eyes were so sensitive to light that they couldn't keep them open without extreme pain in situations where there was a lot of light. And so for all practical purposes, they were a blind person, even though there was nothing actually wrong with their eyes, except that their eyes didn't react to light well.
3: That's right. And I actually do work with some people who have the CVI, the cortical visual impairment. And that's what it is. It's the way the brain processes the images. It doesn't process them properly. So they're having difficulty functioning as a sighted person. So for our purposes, the definition we have would include them as well, because it's not their eyes, it's their brain. So they're still not seeing. So they still need the accommodation, the techniques. So therefore, they're still included.
2: In your work, do you try to get people to be more comfortable with the idea that they're blind, or is that something that you feel like you're discouraged from doing? And if it's politically too sensitive for you to answer this question, it's fine. I just thought I'd throw it out there.
3: I think it depends on the situation and the person. There are some people that we will talk about it more than others. It depends on how receptive they are to talk about the journey they're on. I always try to tell them it's a journey that is, you know, it takes time to, you know, process their loss. Sometimes I have people who just lost their vision, you know, within like less than a year. So they're still working through all those issues. There are people, I also have people that have been blind all their lives or visually impaired, or depending on how they identify themselves. So it depends on the situation. No one has discouraged me from discussing, you know, the process, because it just hasn't come up as an issue with our agency. So I just, depending on the situation, will share my experience and if I feel like they're struggling with, you know, moving on to with their lives.
2: That's great. That's great. And I think it's really important to emphasize that although we have a preference in the National Federation of the Blind about the terminology we use, everybody's on their own individual journey. And of course, we're not trying to make people change their language, you know, unless and until they're comfortable with it.
3: Yeah, I totally agree. I feel like I don't tell them how they should identify themselves. I kind of listen to what they're saying and use whatever terms is more comfortable for them. Because like I said, it is a journey and I wouldn't want people telling me how I should identify. So I kind of feel like I need to take people where they are. So if they're if that's what they need to use, you know, visually impaired or low vision. I kind of like the low vision term, actually, thinking about it. To me, it feels less negative. It's not negative. Well, impairment is, there's something wrong, you know, a defect, which is kind of, now that you asked me earlier, you asked me about how I would identify in Portuguese, how you translate impairment. I guess the word defect would be the literal translation to the Portuguese defeit, which sometimes I did have heard people say that we had a defect.
2: Right.
3: Again,
2: right.
3: It's a negative word.
2: Yeah, exactly. It's emphasizing what you don't have. And to me, low vision, while it's still saying that you don't have as much vision as some other people,
3: it's neutral, I think. It's not saying, like you said, something that you're missing, that you're deficient in, you know? So to me, I think it's a much more kinder word.
2: Yeah, it's more neutral.
3: Yes, that's kind of how I feel. I feel like that's a neutral word. It's like, okay, I have low vision. Obviously, I would not identify myself that way because it's inaccurate. So, and there's nothing wrong with the word blind. It's just, I think for some people, especially if they're newly, you know, losing vision, I think they should identify how they feel comfortable. And that's kind of how I treat my clients. And in some of our members too. I mean, I know some of our members, they still say they're visually impaired. And I think to myself, you don't have any vision, but okay. Because that's how they choose to identify. So it's not up to me to, they have to, it's more important that they come to the, on their own.
2: Well, Grace Pyers, thank you so much for talking about this. You know, it is so interesting that it's a different journey. And I especially appreciate your perspective because a lot of times it's so interesting to know how different cultures handle this too. And how in a lot of ways, the low expectations are everywhere, but at the same time, every experience is different. So thank you so much for being open and vulnerable and sharing that with us.
3: Thank you. It was my pleasure to be here.
2: So that's Grace's perspective on some of these points. You know, she has a really interesting story because she even came too from a different culture. Lots of different perspectives. And it's so interesting how everybody's journey is different. But so many of us have found the liberation of identifying ourselves as a blind person.
1: Yeah, I'm curious about something. We've talked about individuals and their evolution to identifying as blind and using the terms blind, et cetera. Now, Carla has operated Montessori schools for years. And I got to believe that in your interaction with the students there, your blindness becomes part of that whole discussion. Do they kind of organically or naturally refer to you as a blind person? Or how do the kids see you as they realize that you can't see?
4: It depends on their age. And one of the things when I was giving Montessori lessons is I needed to keep track. I would have kids getting numbers for me. Well, I had to keep track of what those were because I had to make sure they got the right one.
1: Mm-hmm.
4: So I brought my Brailler into the classroom and I started using the Brailler. Oh, let me tell you, the children were fascinated with that. And if I can just relay a little story. So I have two children. And they, of course, grew up with me being blind, and they each took on, you know, Allison would start to read subtitles in movies and on television and, you know, video description and things like that. They just kind of filled their roles. And there was a time when my daughter Allison was in Denver, an adult, and she was going to meet with one of our blind friends who was there on business. And she's meeting with her partner and she's running late. So she goes through this big description of what this guy looks like and finally gets to a point, you know, his height, his, you know, hair is all, and then finally went, oh, and he's blind. Because it didn't even occur to her that that would be the defining
1: characteristic.
4: Exactly. And I appreciate that my children had an opportunity to grow up in the National Federation of the Blind, and their attitudes are wonderful about blindness.
1: Yeah, and I agree. I'm glad that I came to the space where I identified as a blind person and used that term before I became a father, because I think that my son quickly grew up to understand that that was as many of the characteristics of his dad. Whereas if I would have been going around using visually impaired, all those other kind of blindness pseudonyms, that he would have thought that was more reflective of my capacity. And I think it would have made a difference in that whole father-son dynamic.
4: Nice.
2: Yeah, that story you tell is so interesting too, Carla, because my sister and I were talking over Thanksgiving about this, because she, you know, she mentions to people from time to time that she has a brother, and she often doesn't mention that I'm blind. And then she'll say something like, so I went to, you know, Chris took an Uber to the airport because he doesn't drive. And everybody's like, why doesn't he drive? And, you know, and then she well, Chris is blind. And people are often like, why didn't you say that before? And she's like, because he's my brother. That's not the most important thing to me about him, you know?
1: Exactly.
4: Absolutely.
1: Exactly. And then the interesting, because if she would have disclosed that from the beginning, her telling that story would have been received completely differently.
4: Yes.
1: Than them just assuming that you're just, you know, the average, you know, just a brother with no disability. Right. That's interesting how people, you know, really kind of tunnel vision focus on it once it becomes part of that conversation.
2: Right, right. And she's like, I'm trying to tell you a story about my brother, and now you want to talk about his blindness, which isn't even, you know, mm-hmm. you know, you triggered something else too, Carla, because I have to say, and we could do, and we have done other podcasts on this whole topic, but I think it's so interesting how your students reacted to the Braille writer, because when I joined the Federation and I started hearing people, you know, started really hearing about the argument, I guess, that Braille is stigmatizing and that Braille isolates blind students. I had the same experience in school. All my friends thought Braille was so cool. They wanted to learn it. They wanted to, you know, they wanted to know more about it. I actually made some friends that way. And one of my friends and I got to the point where we could write notes to each other, which of course you're not supposed to do. Yeah. Yeah, exactly. But Eric and I would do that. So it's so funny. All the things that the way kids perceive things is just so interesting, as compared to adults. And that's why Allison's point is so important too, because it's important to not let our kids, you know, it's so much easier when our kids aren't exposed to the stigmatizing language and really understand that blindness is okay. It's just a thing, you know, it's just a characteristic.
1: I want to introduce one aspect of this to this conversation before we close out. So we know in the National Federation of the Blind, we're not afraid of using the term blind. And we've stressed that in those instances where, you know, some other deviation that we much prefer blind and low vision over blind and visually impaired. Right. But in the discussion and some of the comments we've heard, many people come to this space being very comfortable with the term visually impaired. Have you seen that in many instances, you know, as we meet new people who don't know the Federation, who've become acclimated and identify more as visually impaired, do you think that we as an organization do a good job of trying to get individuals to kind of evolve into this understanding that we promote?
4: I think we do. And I think over the years, we've softened the way that we approach that topic, you know, not to beat people up over it, but to just try to get them to understand why we believe the way we do and what our perspective is on that.
1: Yeah, I would agree with you that we've softened it as we've gone. And I'll admit wholeheartedly that I'm one of the individuals that probably made it difficult, because when I did come to that understanding and ability to identify as a blind person, that was, as one of the commenters said, very liberating for me. Mm-hmm. So I was very zealous, you know, in talking about that liberation to the degree where I may have turned a lot of people off. And the hypocrisy of that, of course, is when I was comfortable with legally blind and visually impaired and people were telling me that, I was equally resistant to, you know, to come to terms of using blindness. So giving myself grace and giving others grace, I think, is something that we have to evolve into as an organization, not taking away from those individuals that get that sense of freedom when they finally reach that space.
2: Yeah.
1: But also making sure that organizationally we do it in a way that's respectful to others.
2: What's the old saying, Anil? There's nobody more zealous than a convert.
1: How about that?
2: I think a lot of us have gone through that in the Federation, but I think this is another piece where our branding and our intentional focus on our reputation has really helped us, because we've really talked a lot about being inviting.
1: Agreed.
2: And so you can't be inviting to people if you're judging them. So you have to be careful when people, you know, are using the term visually impaired, and that's what they're comfortable with. You know, you don't want to say, you know, you're a blind person and you can't be part of this movement unless you're comfortable with that.
1: Right.
2: We don't want to drive people away in that way.
1: Agreed. And I think it's important, again, in the onus of giving everybody grace, to draw that line. So I don't feel I was judgmental, because I wasn't condemning people for saying visually impaired,
2: right,
1: but I was championing my perception of myself as a blind person to the degree that it may have been perceived as I was saying, you know. So I just, like, I don't want to take away someone who identifies counter to how I would. I don't want them to diminish my ability to do the same for myself. But yeah, there's a degree of what Dr. Jernigan called it, when you get to that radical independent stage. So it's difficult.
2: Yeah, it is. And I didn't mean to make it sound like you did behave that way. I was just giving an example of something. I've never actually seen anybody do that. But I guess what I'm saying is it is really important to, and, you know, in a way, though, maybe your story is instructive, because it might have driven people away, but maybe it also made some people think, well, why is he so comfortable with it? Why is he so, you know, a little bit aggressive about it? And I think all of us, just by showing our comfort, can really help people along that journey. And we can talk about it.
1: Lead by example.
2: We can talk about it too. We can talk about the terms we use and what those signify, and why we might want to or not want to use other terms.
1: Yeah. And I know it turned some people off, because luckily I still maintain relationships with them. And when they came to the place where, you know, in their time that they adopted the same identity, they told me that they were really put off. And that there were people who, again, expressed that to me early on in my transition when I wasn't ready for it, that really kind of put me off or postponed my, you know, engagement with the National Federation of the Blind. So just pointing that out, having it as part of this conversation, I think helps people be more mindful, you know, as they interact with people at those different stages.
2: Right.
1: So with everything we do, it's about blindness, of course, but we also learn as we have these discussions, and hopefully our listeners have also learned something. But even more so, if you have something to share to help us learn and grow, feel free to reach out to us, because we love to have your comments and love for you to actively participate in future discussions of the Nation's Blind Podcast. But until then, remember, you can live the life you want.
2: Blindness is not what holds you back.
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7: Of Mice and Refrigerators by Tonya Trapp. Regular readers of the Colonel book series will find the following story to be a marked change of pace. It contains no special insights about blindness, exposes no wrongs to be righted, seeks to teach no lessons. Why, then, do I include it? I do so merely because I thought you might enjoy this young woman's fanciful account of cleaning out the refrigerator as much as I did. Here it is. 2 days ago, at about 12:30 p.m., I bounded up the basement stairs from my bedroom and into the kitchen. It was lunchtime, time to scrounge something up from amongst the dizzying array of containers cooling in our refrigerator. Mom was not home, so I was on my own. Sighing, I attempted mentally to prepare myself for the task ahead of me. Flinging open the refrigerator door, I began to examine the contents of the shelves, opening one container after another. Since I cannot see, I conducted my examination in two ways. First, I would sniff. If that did not clearly indicate to me what was inside, Then it was time to reach into the container, poking and prodding, at clear risk to myself, to find out what was there. For a while, things were going well. I discovered that we had one piece of lasagna left, just enough for me. How grand! This was just what I had been looking for. I also found some pickles and a leftover fish mixture that might be a fine complement to my lasagna. Satisfied and happy, I surveyed the container sitting on the counter that held my soon-to-be-eaten lunch. And then it occurred to me. Mom had not cleaned out the refrigerator in weeks. It was time for me to help her out. I am the only one who is usually brave enough to do this. Perhaps that is because I cannot see what lurks stealthily behind closed lids and therefore have no conception of the risks that I take when I decide to fulfill my self-inflicted duties of kitchen executor. Now, why I didn't just stop there, zap my lunch in the microwave, and leave the refrigerator clean-up chore for someone else, I have no idea. But something within me compelled me to continue to probe the depths of what I instinctively knew would disgust me. So I plunged in. I started with the bottom shelf. Aha! That plastic bag with two rolls in it was still tucked cozily into the back corner. Last time I had pulled these out, 3 weeks ago, my mother had insisted that we were definitely going to eat those. Didn't happen. These must be moldy by now, I thought. So out they came. Then I moved to the next shelf above that. I found the same cylindrical screw-top contraption that had been there a month and a half ago. Then its contents had smelled like liver, something I absolutely despise. Now I pulled out the container and sniffed it again. Doesn't smell like anything. Oh, no. No smell, no clue. That means I'll have actually to touch what's in there. Okay, Tanya, I pep-talked myself. You must be brave now. Think of the good you are doing, the lives you are saving. I reached in and found a hardened mass of what felt like hamburger meat, but which surely was not. Interesting, I mused. That fascinating mass of inedible glop seems to have shrunk over the past 6 weeks. And so it had. I continued my painstaking work, which soon led me to extract a dozen or so tiny plastic vessels that could each hold only enough to feed a mouse family of four. When I stuck my hand into one of these, I found, to my utmost horror, a solidified, slimified substance at the bottom that repulsed me so much that I threw down the vessel and cried out in agony, "No! No! No! Yuck! That's so nasty! Why is this happening to me? What did I do to deserve this?" I marched to the garbage pail with container in hand and shook out the slime creature inside. But wait. Part of it hadn't quite made it into the bag, but was hanging over the edge. I had to slide it all the way into the bag, and as I did so, I lamented loudly that now part of the bag was covered with the slime that I wished so much to escape. "Please," I whispered to the uncomprehending slop in the pail, "don't hurt me." As I opened more of these mouse feast-sized containers, I came to the conclusion that over time their contents do indeed solidify and in some cases slimify. I realized something else too. The smaller containers are the ones that tend to get emptied last in my house, so they stay in our refrigerator longer than anything else. It must be, I thought to myself, that my mother, poor dear soul, is under the delusion that the smaller the container, the longer its contents will last. Because of this, we own a bewildering profusion of tiny vessels of all shapes and sizes, and these, needless to say, are constantly crowding and filling our refrigerator. I wonder, now that I think about it, if there isn't some kind of conspiracy going on. Perhaps several thousand mouse families living in our house periodically tuck snacks away for themselves in our conveniently sized mouse feast containers. This would explain why these receptacles fill our fridge, and it would also explain why their contents shrink and slimify so quickly. Everyone knows that mice are slimy little slicks, isn't that right? So what if my theory is true? What then? Well, I was just going to go shopping soon, so while I'm at the grocery store, I'll just pick up some more cold cuts. Oh, and we're running out of small containers. They're all filled up at the moment. Better get some more. Captioned a photograph. Tanya Trapp. End of caption.
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9: All right, this next presentation is From My Story to Our Story, A Life Shaped by Collective Action. This next gentleman is really, truly embodies all of the things that our movement stands for when we talk about people living the life you want. I first started to get to know him in 2003 when Melissa and I moved across the country to Baltimore. He showed up at the National Center for the Blind a couple months before I was hired, which I often say I really appreciated because he could make all the mistakes before I did. But he truly has been a mentor in many ways to me, and it's an honor that we get to work, have gotten to work together now for over two decades. It took me some time to convince him that he should be our editor for the Braille Monitor. But I'm happy to say I finally did. And this gives me an opportunity to give a shout out to Gary and Debbie Wonder, who couldn't be with us at the convention. But as I said in the presidential report, Gary has been a great steward of this publication, and he has helped to mentor Chris into this role. Now, I've had the opportunity to get to know Chris as a marcher in the movement, but it occurred to me that many in this audience may not know him. And so I've asked him to come talk about his journey in the hopes that you will come to know the Chris Danielson that I know, and that you will understand that he is someone that genuinely wants to publish the stories, the thoughts, the hopes and dreams of members across this country, so that when you hear him in the future say he would like articles for the Braille Monitor, it's not just that he's trying to keep his boss happy, he really wants them. He really wants your stories, and I'm hopeful that in his sharing his story with you, that you'll find that he's someone you can rely on. He is not just an employee of the Federation. He serves as an officer in the National Federation of the Blind of Maryland. And if I might brag, he's president of my local chapter, the Greater Baltimore chapter. But most importantly, he's a good friend who doesn't simply see his work as a job, but as a mission. And I look forward to you getting to know better the editor of the Braille Monitor from Baltimore, Maryland. Here's Chris Danielson.

All week, I've been wondering what my walk-up music was going to be. Very appropriate. Greetings to my Federation family. Good afternoon. Oh, you're very kind. When I was a kid, the first big Braille book that I remember reading, cover to cover, was a volume of children's poetry by Shel Silverstein. She's got the fan club in the audience, entitled Where the Sidewalk Ends. When I say it was a big book, I mean that it was more than 100 pages and it had a hard cover, and that was a big deal to me at the time. I read the whole thing and then reread it until my parents finally insisted that it was time for us to send it back to the library. I think they were just really tired of hearing me read aloud from it. But I thought the poems in it were fantastic. For one thing, many of them were hilarious. For another, some of them were slightly irreverent and even a little bit dirty. Now, that's dirty to a seven-year-old. They're not actually dirty. But, you know, when you see words like toilet in a book when you're 7 years old, you know, it gives you a little thrill. Also, I started to have fun trying my hand at writing poetry of my own. And so I think the book really started me on the path to truly loving words and reading and writing Braille. Finally, some of the poems stuck with me for reasons I couldn't put my finger on at the time. Partly they were easy to remember, but as I reread the book over the years, I am one of those adults who still likes to read Kidlit, by the way, I realized they were after more than trying to make me laugh. So here's one of them I want to share with you. Listen to the mustn'ts, child. Listen to the don'ts. Listen to the shouldn'ts, the impossibles, the won'ts. Listen to the never haves. Then listen close to me. Anything can happen, child. Anything can be. Okay, it's not Shakespeare. But it spoke to me then, and it speaks to me now. I think it was Silverstein's way of trying to help kids understand that while they should listen to what they are told, it's important to realize that there are different perspectives and possibilities. As blind people, we hear a lot of mustn'ts, don'ts, shouldn'ts, impossibles, won'ts, and never haves, and not just when we're kids. We hear things like, I won't take your guide dog in my car. We've never had a blind person do this job or participate in this activity. You shouldn't expect us to accommodate you and treat you as an equal, and instead you have to accept your limitations. It's impossible for a blind person to be a insert name of dream being crushed. Because we hear the shouldn'ts, the won'ts, the impossibles, and so forth so often, it's important for us to hear a different message. The message with which Silverstein concludes his poem, anything can happen, anything can be, or, as we put it in the National Federation of the Blind, the Blind People's Movement, you can live the life you want. But it's not enough to keep repeating the message. We need to make it real for each other and for all blind people. That's what we do. And one of the many ways we do that is through our lived experiences, or to put it more simply, through our stories. Stories of challenges met, of hurdles jumped, of legal victories won,
of innovative techniques and technologies developed, like the gentleman who was speaking before me, and of the very personal and powerful triumph of people discovering that it is okay to be blind. We are now at our convention, the space we create together where we tell these stories to each other, both from the stage, here, and in the thousands of conversations that we have throughout the week. When we're not at convention, we do tell our stories in our affiliates and in our chapter meetings. But there are plenty of blind people who haven't heard our message yet, and often even we need a shot in the arm when no one is around. And maybe someone in our community hasn't succeeded in a career thought to be off limits to us, but there may be someone in our larger movement who has. Maybe someone we haven't met has just the words of encouragement we need at a critical moment. And maybe we just want to catch up on the latest developments and are in our movement from across its whole length and breadth. Listening is critical and conversation is stimulating, but the written word allows stories and ideas to reach even more people, to be transmitted in more ways. Of course, nowadays we can listen from far away too, but there is still something important about the written word and about the thought that goes into putting words together to tell a story meaningfully. That is the reason for the Braille Monitor, the magazine of the blind people's movement. I read my first issue of our magazine during my senior year in high school. I had applied for a National Federation of the Blind scholarship, and I received a box of materials that was mailed out to all applicants. In it were cassettes of the April-May 1989 issue of the magazine. I don't remember that, by the way. I looked it up, which issue it was. I read with astonishment the story of how the late Rami Rabi was denied a foreign service post by the United States State Department on the basis of blindness, despite his fluency in multiple languages and his exemplary performance on the various tests that he had to take repeatedly as part of the application process. This resulted in a congressional hearing, the full recording of which was included on the tapes. I think this was the first time I truly understood that a blind person, no matter how accomplished, could nonetheless still experience blatant discrimination. It was also the first time I understood that there was an organization of blind people fighting that discrimination, an organization whose collective voice was powerful enough to convince a congressional committee chairperson to hold a hearing on the issue and listen to Mr. Rabi and others call for change. I didn't win an NFB scholarship that year. In fact, I didn't become a finalist until my third attempt. So if you're out there discouraged that your application didn't get you in this year's class, keep trying. I did, however, continue to receive our flagship magazine. I remember reading another article about the Louisiana Center for the Blind. I thought that its training regimen seemed very different from anything I had experienced, and I may have even wondered for a minute whether that kind of intensive training was something I should consider. But I didn't really think about it more until a few years later. But I was already impressed enough with the Federation and convinced of the need for it to attend the South Carolina convention that took place in, where are you, South Carolina? That took place in August of 1989 and joined the state student division. At some point, I became the treasurer of that division, and somehow I managed to keep the books in order, although words rather than numbers are my strong suit. I kept applying for both state and national scholarships and got a state one before finally becoming part of the 1991 scholarship class. One of the other people in that class was our first vice president
and chair of our board and gracious host, Pam Allen. That convention was also right here in New Orleans, and it changed my life. I know that sounds like a cliche, but like most cliches, it has become one because there is truth in it. Let me try to explain the particular way in which my life changed. Growing up, I didn't experience a lot of those mustn'ts and don'ts with respect to my blindness, at least not from my family, and surprisingly enough, not in school. Because I was perceived, at least certain aspects of school, because I was perceived as academically gifted, certain things were assumed, that I would prepare for college and have a professional career. Sure, I had my fair share, English words, Danielson, of frustrations, but I had plenty of support and high expectations, too. I even had what I now realize was better access than many to decent skills training.

many blind people who had achieved things I had never thought blind people could achieve. And I got my first inkling that my blindness... Bennett Prowse knows this, by the way. He was my first mentor. And I got my first inkling that my blindness skills were perhaps not commensurate with my beliefs and ambitions. I found that with my short folding aluminum cane and less confidence and confidence than other travelers, I could barely keep up, literally, with the blind mentors who I was assigned to spend each day. In fact, I usually became separated from them and had to find them again. After chasing one such mentor through the mall that was attached to the Hyatt Hotel we were staying at, and finally arriving at the spot in the food court where we had agreed to have lunch, I sat down with her. She was Melody Lindsay then, by the way. You remember somebody's name when you've been yelling it all day to find them, by the way. But she's still a good friend. She's Melody Roan now, as is her husband Mark. And I was with some colleagues of hers as well, and they included Joanne Wilson, who was the LCB director at the time, and the late and beloved Jerry Whittle, the center's Braille instructor. It was Joanne who finally told me what I had probably needed to hear for a while. "Chris, you're very smart, and you've got plenty of guts, but you're just not a very good cane traveler, and you have some other blindness skill issues. I think you should consider coming to Louisiana." I told Joanne that I would think about it, and I may have even meant it at the time. But when I returned to school at Furman University in the fall, hi Kenya, who's also an alum, it became the furthest thing from my mind. But then something else happened that gave me a gut check. In the spring of 1992, I was encouraged by my faculty advisor to pursue a Washington, D.C. internship as part of my major in political science. As I reviewed the application materials, however, I became alarmed. While housing would be provided, I would be on my own for the summer, expected to do my own shopping, prepare or acquire my own meals, and manage transportation to and from my internship location. I wasn't at all sure I could do these things, at least not relying too much on the patience and kind-heartedness of my fellow students. So instead of completing the application, I called Dr. Wilson and told her that I wanted to come to the Louisiana Center for the Blind. The fact that I decided to go to LCB is a critical step in my journey, but it isn't the final step. I learned a lot that summer and fall of 1992, but I realized later that what I learned was only the beginning. LCB, of course, enmeshed me deeper in the Federation than I had ever been before, but even after completing my training there, I never imagined that I would one day work for the movement and ultimately become the editor of its flagship magazine. First, I went to law school, where I did all right, but fought a battle with Hodgkin's disease in my second year, and then tried my hand at practicing law for 6 years once I graduated. Like a lot of us, I struggled to find employment in my chosen profession. In fact, a law firm that seemed eager to interview me canceled the scheduled interview when I chose to disclose my blindness in advance. Because I was at the beginning of my legal career, I was advised and decided not to start out by suing that law firm. So I wound up hanging out my own shingle, sharing office space with two other attorneys, my good friend Parnell Diggs and his father, Bill Diggs. But I didn't really enjoy it as much as I thought I would, and felt like I was only modestly successful at it. My income was certainly modest, and that's probably an exaggeration. In the summer of 2003, I started looking for other opportunities, and that led to a conversation facilitated by
Donald C. Capps, the president of South Carolina,

0: with our immediate past national president, Dr. Mark Maurer. I had written over time a few pieces for the Monitor and done some other writing and communication work on behalf of the South Carolina affiliate, where I was on the board, and Dr. Maurer thought I could enhance our communications efforts. So that's how I ended up starting what ultimately became our blog, the Voice of the Nation's Blind, and then working with John Perret, another terrific mentor and friend, on our public relations efforts. Our current president, Mark Riccobono, as he said, came to work for the Federation a couple of months after I did. He has been a terrific friend and mentor to me as well, and he is gracious in saying that I also mentored him, even if he jokes that I made the mistakes that he could avoid making. He was always encouraging when he had the opportunity to say something about my work, and I suppose at some point he got the idea that I might make a future editor of our flagship magazine. I sincerely thank him for his friendship and for his trust and for the high honor that I now have of curating each issue containing our stories and helping plan the future of the Braille Monitor. Now, before I go on, I want to mention a few things, a few people, rather. I work with a terrific team. Our team lead, Stephanie Casconi, who is our Director of Communications and Marketing. Aaron Rodney, who is our web wizard. Will Schwatka, who among many, many other things, records each issue of the Monitor for audio and podcast listeners. Our art director, Suzanne Schillwachter, who makes each issue look beautiful. Danielle D.W. Williams, who does all things social media and now produces the podcast, the Nation's Blind podcast. And I also need to thank our excellent proofreaders, Joe Miller and Lorraine Rovig. And I cannot go further without expressing my own love and gratitude to Gary Wunder, who not only edited the Monitor for 15 years, but helped me in too many ways to count to prepare for the job, is still a contributor, and is also my sounding board, a constant source of encouragement, and my dear friend. Gary, love you, man. Now, some of you are thinking, okay, he said something about the future. What do you mean? What are you going to do to our Monitor? What are you going to do? Well, first of all, let me say that the magazine of our movement will still have the things you have come to expect, especially stories that motivate all of us to live the lives we want, thoughtful articles about our philosophy, articles exploring technology, alternative techniques, and tips for living our best lives as blind people, and much more. Of course, I need all of you to contribute those articles. I think I've contributed to every issue that has come out since I became editor, but believe me, I can't write all the content and don't even want to. The Monitor is the magazine of our movement, and because that is its function, it needs to speak to and for all of us. It can't do that unless all of us are willing to contribute to it. And yes, I said all of us. I know what you're thinking. I'm not a good writer. I have nothing to say. If you're thinking that, you're wrong. First of all, you don't need to be Shakespeare or even Shel Silverstein. You just need to have a story you want to tell or an idea you want to express. Just put it down in the best form you can and send it along. Or give me a call and let me know what you want to contribute, and we'll figure out how to make it happen. Maybe that means I'll interview you and either publish the interview transcript or turn it into an article. Maybe it means you'll direct us to someone else who can take on the task of writing. It may even mean that we present your views in a way we haven't tried before. Whatever happens, understand that your voice is important, no, critical. We don't have a big Monitor staff, and even if we did, it would be critical for us to reflect the voices of the members and allies who make our movement what it is. Your Braille Monitor needs you. It can't be the magazine of our movement without you. Don't say to yourself, I mustn't presume to write for our magazine. I don't have anything to say. It's impossible for me to put my ideas into words. I've never done anything like this before. The truth is, you can be the next contributor, new contributor to the Monitor, and I hope that you will. Even if you don't contribute an entire article, you may have information that we need. One of the things that Gary has often mentioned to me, and President Riccobono as well, is that the Monitor needs to remain the source of journalism that exposes what's happening throughout the blindness field. But we have a small staff, and all journalists for big publications or smaller ones need sources. We need to know what's going on in your affiliates, not only the successes that you're having, but the concerns that are arising. For example, with your agencies serving the blind, what local or state legislation are you pursuing and why? What battles are you fighting against discrimination and what victories have you won? What's happening in your state or territory that may reflect a growing trend we need to be aware of? And what's the good news? Who has surprised you by welcoming blind people without hesitation to participate in an activity where others might discriminate? Where and when did you find a new and perhaps unexpected ally? We need your tips so we can follow up. Or we even need your own original reporting, backed up, of course, by responsible sourcing. So what about that future? Well, one thing that we want to ensure happens is that the Braille Monitor is a source of the latest and greatest ideas, information, and motivation that the Federation has to offer. Since 1957, the Monitor has been a magazine that has been issued more or less on a regular schedule and more or less in three formats: print, Braille, and audio. In the age when every other periodical was distributed primarily in print, that served us well. But information moves much faster these days, and even legacy magazines that are print only, which the Monitor has never been, are supplementing the editions they mail to their subscribers with digital content. So we're going to start doing that with the Monitor. Indeed, you can already get a sneak preview. If you go to the Braille Monitor page on the Federation website right now, you will see a new section called Early Access Read Now. Here we are going to start posting some content that hasn't yet been published in the Braille, print or audio editions of our magazine, and updates to articles that we have published. Some version of much of this content will ultimately appear in our regular editions as well, but the idea here is for the Monitor webpage to become a resource that you can check at any time to get up-to-date information. In addition to new original content, the page connects to our press room and may connect to other resources as well. Monitor Early Access is just the first step in what we hope will be a continuing process that will make our flagship magazine more timely and relevant than ever. We look forward to your feedback on what we do with it and your ideas and on how we can make it better. The final thing I want to say to you is this. If I didn't say your name somewhere in this speech, as my good friend Anil Lewis says, charge it to my head and not my heart. So many of you have given me love and encouragement over the years, and I love every member of my Federation family with all of my being. I also want to say, we want the Monitor to continue to be the forum where blind people throughout our movement discuss the issues that are important to us. And you don't even need to write an article to contribute to that discussion. You can write a letter to the editor. I know that guy. responding to something you've read. Our magazine has been and should be a place where we talk to each other and exchange ideas, even brand new ones. Are you thinking of bringing a resolution before next year's convention? Outline your idea in a Monitor article first, and let us together see what feedback it receives. Do you think a change in direction is needed in some area? It's fine to say so, even in the pages of our magazine. The Monitor isn't just our house organ. It's our public square. At least that's what I'm committed to, providing, of course, that we all remain civil, respectful, and everything reflects our core values and code of conduct and the love that we have for each other. The Braille Monitor is our magazine where we tell our stories, exchange our ideas, and plan our future. It is the magazine of our movement. I am in its editor, but like all of my colleagues on the Federation staff, I have the honor of doing that job on your behalf. Like everything else we do, the Braille Monitor is and will be what all of us make it. It is our way of speaking to each other, but also of speaking to the rest of the blindness field and to the public. Let's go build our Braille Monitor, and let's go build the National Federation of the Blind.
1: Very nicely done. Thank you, sir.
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3: Okay, we have a couple of more presentations this morning, and we're going to continue the financial discussion by inviting a gentleman to the stage for the first time. You know, access to financial services is really critical in living the lives that we want and competing in society. And oftentimes there are barriers in the financial services sector. We've talked about them in the past with some of our legal and advocacy work. Of course, if we're going back through the decades, we've worked on accessible ATMs and websites and other aspects of banking. Our next presenter is really changing the landscape of how to think about accessibility in financial services by engineering a company that is looking at how to use financial tools and financial technology to better drive opportunities for people with disabilities. And the National Federation of the Blind was happy to provide a contribution to help this venture get off the ground. The company is called Purple. Maybe he'll tell us why Purple. And he's already been talking to us about how we can find ways to use his platform to further the work of the organized blind movement. So I'd invite you, for his first time on our stage, to welcome the founder and chief executive officer of Purple. Here's John Siaka.

0: Good morning. Thank you to thank you to President Riccobono for inviting me and to everyone at the NFB who helped bring this incredible convention to life, and all of you for being here and being part of such an incredible movement. My name is John Sioka. I'm the co-founder and CEO of Purple. I'm honored to be here today and excited to share the Purple story with you, what we've built, what's coming next, and most importantly, how we're working together to build a financial system that truly serves this community. At Purple, we build financial products for people with disabilities and their families to help them manage money, maximize benefits, and save for the future, all while protecting critical benefits. My journey into tech started with my older brother, Christian, who has Down syndrome. He's been the inspiration behind everything I've built. Growing up, I saw firsthand the barriers he faced, not because of his disability, but because the systems and tools around him weren't built for him. In middle school, I built my first app called My Voice. My Voice provided alternative augmentative communication, or AAC, to people with speech impeding disabilities. The app was based on the picture exchange system, also known as PECS. The traditional PECS book involved the student physically picking images and forming a sentence that a teacher would then read out loud. Obviously, that's a time-consuming and frustrating process. My dad was a special educator, so I saw this over and over again with his students while sitting in his classroom after school. With My Voice, instead of shuffling through a physical book, students could drag and drop images into sentences, and the app would speak them aloud instantly. My Voice was used in classrooms across the country, helping students and adults find their voice and speak their needs. Later on, in high school, I built YouBelong, a social network designed specifically for people with disabilities and their families to connect. I started it after our family moved from New Jersey to Florida. Shout out to New Jersey and Florida. My brother had to leave his closest friends behind, and I saw how difficult the move was for him. So I wanted to create a safe, welcoming place where he could stay connected and meet new friends. Through these projects, I learned a powerful lesson. Technology can empower, but only when it's built with the community, not just for the community. As I listened to families and individuals using YouBelong, one topic came up again and again: money. Families would share stories about how hard it was to manage their benefits, how afraid they were of going over asset limits, and how confusing the rules were when trying to save even a little for the future. And I saw these same struggles at home as Christian became old enough to apply for benefits. My parents faced stacks of paperwork, hours on the phone, and constant fear of making a small mistake that could jeopardize his benefits. I realized that while there are tools to support communication and connection, there is a huge gap when it came to financial tools designed with and for people with disabilities. When we talk about financial inclusion, we often think about simply opening a bank account. But for people with disabilities, true financial inclusion is about so much more. It's about being able to save without fear of losing benefits. It's about understanding complex rules in plain language. It's about being able to navigate benefits, income, and expenses independently and accessibly. It's about having the freedom to make financial choices and build security for the future. But today, the financial system isn't designed with these needs in mind. So let's talk about the asset limit. If you receive SSI benefits, you're limited to $2,000 in total assets across checking, savings, and investment accounts. This rule hasn't changed in decades. For many, it creates an impossible choice: save money and risk losing benefits, or spend everything each month and remain eligible. Last year alone, over 400,000 people lost their benefits because they crossed that $2,000 limit, often because of small things like working a few extra hours, a missed time deposit, or a small gift from family. When that happens, families lose critical monthly income, sometimes for months at a time, and must spend countless hours trying to fix the situation. In 2014, Congress introduced the Achieving a Better Life Experience Act, also known as ABLE, to provide a solution to this asset limit. ABLE accounts allow people with disabilities to save up to $100,000 in a tax-advantaged account without impacting their eligibility for benefits. You can contribute up to $19,000 per year, and funds can be used on a wide range of qualified disability expenses. And these include housing, transportation, assistive technology, education, and basic living expenses. And recent ABLE updates, like the permanent extension of ABLE to Work, allow working individuals to contribute even more beyond the standard annual limit, making it easier for people to build savings while maintaining employment. On paper, ABLE accounts are an incredible tool. They help people build real financial security, but in reality, they haven't reached most of the people they were designed to help. Today, there are 8 million people eligible to save with an ABLE account, yet fewer than 200,000 have opened one. Why? Because the user experience is confusing and fragmented. State-run ABLE programs have outdated dashboards, enrollment flows are long and complicated, investment choices are poorly explained, and most importantly, these accounts weren't built with accessibility or lived experience at the center. Starting next year, ABLE eligibility will expand dramatically, from onset of disability before age 26 to onset before age 46. This change will add another 6 million people who can finally take advantage of these savings accounts, including 1 million disabled veterans. This is a huge opportunity. This is going to be a huge opportunity to reach 14 million people to save for a better life, but only if we build better, more accessible, more human-centered experiences. At Purple, we're working to reimagine the ABLE experience from the ground up. We're building the first integrated ABLE banking experience so that people can easily manage everyday spending and long-term savings in one accessible platform. At the end of each month, Purple will automatically move leftover funds into your ABLE account to help you stay under the asset limit before your next deposit arrives. And when you spend, we'll flag eligible expenses to make sure the money is coming from the most tax-advantaged account, giving you more control and confidence every step of the way. With ABLE fully integrated, we wanted to make sure every part of daily money management felt just as seamless. That's why we started with the Purple checking account and debit card, giving members a strong foundation for everyday spending while also making it easier to save for the future. The Purple checking account allows you to get your disability benefits earlier. You can set spending limits on your card, capture receipts and memos to stay compliant with SSA reporting requirements, and link your SNAP EBT card so you can manage all your balances in one place. Later this year, we'll be making our debit card even more accessible in partnership with MasterCard. We'll be leveraging MasterCard's Touch Card, a design that adds a distinctive notch to the card. This tactile feature makes it easier to identify the card in your wallet when paying at the point of sale, whether using the chip or a contactless tap. MasterCard has shown a commitment to accessibility not just through the touch card, but also through features like the recognizable MasterCard sound mark at checkout. This distinct sound lets people know their transaction has been successfully processed, an important cue for blind and low vision users to feel confident and secure when paying. This shared focus on accessibility is exactly why we love working with the MasterCard team. Together, we're working every day to make spending even more inclusive for everyone. Now, beyond the card itself, we built a suite of features designed to empower members in every part of their lives. Our income monitoring feature helps you track your progress towards the SSA's substantial gainful activity limit, also known as the SGA limit. This is the amount of income you can earn while still remaining eligible for disability benefits. You can link any external account, and Purple will automatically watch for deposits and income, alerting you if you're approaching your individual limit. We also built document storage, a secure way to keep SSA notices, receipts, appointment notes, and other important disability-related paperwork all in one place. And we introduced Purple Companion, our AI assistant trained to help answer money management and benefits questions, helping users to make informed financial decisions without fear or guesswork. We're excited to keep improving Companion, building toward a future where AI and financial tools work hand in hand. But none of these features... But none of these features would exist without listening to the community. Early on, we spoke to hundreds of people with disabilities and their families. We heard about the fear of depositing a small check or working a few extra hours and accidentally losing benefits. We heard how overwhelming and confusing it can be to track income and expenses under strict benefit rules. And we heard the need for a simpler, clearer way to manage money without constant worry. We've also had the pleasure of working with testers from the NFB's build program to put our software through real-world scenarios. Their feedback has helped us identify issues, improve navigation, and make meaningful progress toward a more accessible experience. We know that accessibility is a journey, and our software isn't perfect today, but it isn't an afterthought for us. It's a foundational principle. We're always learning from our members and working every day to make our tools more accessible for everyone. The idea of disability wisdom means designing with the community, not just for it. It means recognizing that lived experience is expertise, and every piece of feedback, whether it's about the language we use, the way information is grouped on the screen, or how a notification sounds, is treated as essential knowledge that shapes our product. We see our members not as users, but as co-designers and partners in this work. That's how we make sure our tools truly support independence and that they reflect the real needs and goals of the community. We also know that these financial barriers don't exist in isolation. They're deeply connected to other systemic challenges like housing insecurity, healthcare access, employment discrimination, and a long history of policies that have limited financial independence for people with disabilities. We understand that a debit card and a savings account alone isn't enough to solve these issues, but we believe it's a start, a foundation to give people more control, more choices, and more opportunity to build stability for the future. Our hope is that by making these tools more accessible and removing some of the fear and confusion around money, we can help open doors to greater independence and empower people to focus on what really matters in their lives. As we look to the future, we're exploring ways to support even more savings tools like special needs trusts, so members have options beyond traditional accounts and choose what works best for them. We're working to make Purple a true one-stop hub by surfacing information about Medicaid waivers, other benefits programs, and resources that help families navigate complex systems with more confidence. And we're even thinking about how we can help members build credit, connect with employment opportunities, and access the tools they need to strengthen their financial security and independence on their own terms. Now, before I wrap, I'm excited to announce a special collaboration. Purple is partnering with the NFB to make it easier than ever for our members to support the organization. Later this year, Purple members will be able to set up recurring donations to the NFB by simply entering their Purple account email and phone number. Purple and NFB will handle the rest securely behind the scenes. No more hunting down and manually entering your routing and account number. This means more members can quickly support the advocacy and work that the NFB does every day. So stay tuned to your inbox for more information from the NFB team as we roll this out. At Purple, we believe that financial technology, when guided by disability wisdom, can be a tool for real collective action. It's not just about checking balances or moving money around. It's about independence, dignity, and having choices. It's about freeing people from systems designed to keep them in poverty and empowering them to dream bigger. When we build together, we make sure no one is left behind, and we move closer to a world where accessibility and financial equity aren't special features, but simply the standard. 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Myself and our team read every message. Your feedback is not just welcomed, but it's essential. Thank you for your time today. Thank you for your leadership and your wisdom. Let's keep building this future together. Thank you.
1: 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So, and I'm looking forward to getting more Purple account members on the PAC plan. 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
3: Owning your creative content, cryptocurrency, accessibility, and the Organized Blind Movement by Suman Kanuganti. A photo appears on the page, the caption, Suman Kanuganti. From the editor, Suman has attended many of our conventions, and his message is always on the cutting edge. This year, he comes to us in his capacity as CEO of the company Personal AI, based in San Diego, California. Here is a presentation he made at our 2022 National Convention on Saturday, July 9.
4: Good morning, National Federation of the Blind. My name is Suman Kanduganti. I'm the co-founder and CEO of Personal.ai. Previously, for many years, spoke to you as the founder of Aira. I cannot begin. Good morning, National Federation of the Blind. I cannot begin to speak without asking you all, if you are an Aira explorer, please make some noise. I feel welcome back. Thank you. I want to thank President Mark Riccobono for having me today to discuss the trends in technology that are critical for the blind community. After arriving at the convention yesterday morning, I ran into a good friend of mine, Paul Strader. In our conversation, he said, "Suman, you are here for life now." I smiled and I said, "Of course I am. Why shouldn't I? This is my 8th consecutive year at the convention. I started my journey with NFB in 2015. You, this community, have shown me a path when I most needed it, have embraced me when I was most vulnerable, and guided me through building and developing experiences that were most novel, unique, and with a sense of connection. So, of course, I'm committed for life." Today, I want to talk to you about you, each of you, and each of your roles in the next generation of internet evolution. If you use the internet on a day-to-day basis, say I. If you want the entire internet to be accessible, say I. Okay, is the internet entirely accessible? Well, internet is about to celebrate its 40th birthday on January 1st, 2023. And just like humans, it continues to evolve its phases. Now, the first era of the internet was possible on huge mainframes, mostly available to government and institutions. There were just a few who put content and information on the websites. For the rest of humanity, this version of the internet, often referred to as Web 1, is simply read-only. So Web 1 is about accessibility. Although the Web 1 era started in 1993, the Section 508 Amendment for Digital Content Accessibility didn't happen until 1998. And the WCAG 2.0 standards did not start until 2008. Friends, that's 15 years later, Web 1 was supposed to be accessible to everyone. And it's still a work in progress after 30 years. Okay, so if Web 1 was mostly read-only by most, Web 2 is for consumers, was not just readable, but it's also about writable. This was the dot-com era in the early 21st century. Over time, many of us started writing and uploading to the internet in the form of applications and social media or even podcasts. I remember the days when I sit with friends at the dining table and said, "I think it'll be cool to have someone read aloud my book anytime." And one of my other friends says, "Oh, there is an app for that." These apps increased the usability of the internet and created tons of utility for the consumers. But yesterday, John Perry, our John, said, "Application Accessibility Act and usability is happening this year. It's fantastic." But that's almost 15 years later of the beginnings of the Web 2 era. There's another example, which is accessibility team at Facebook or Meta started in 2012. That's 8 years after its inception. So during this time, almost everyone who has access to the internet and used it has become, who has become a contributor to the Web 2. So if you are a creator, thought leader, writer, author, podcaster, entrepreneur, small business owner, or freelancer, say I. Well, congratulations. You've been making the big tech very successful with your creations. There is probably nothing wrong with it, since it's created tons of utility. But now people are more aware of how valuable our data is and how algorithms can be insensitive about our privacy and how they can hurt society with misinformation and how bias and discrimination these algorithms can get. Now, something else was happening during this time. What was it? These apps were so good in exchanging information and promoting our thoughts that we didn't care about who is the owner of this data that every one of us creates. That's the evolution of big tech companies that we all experience today. Now, the question is, do you want to own the data on the internet that you create? Let me ask that again. Do you want to own the data on the internet that you create? Welcome to Web3, my dear friends. That's Web3. So to recap, Web1 is readable, and it's all about accessibility. Guess which we are still working on after 30 years. Web2 is writable, and it's all about usability. And it looks like we are finally making progress after 15 years. Web3 is ownable, and it's all about ownability, which is still in its infancy stages, and we should be making the progress on it now. In fact, the term Web3 gained popularity and the meaning only in the last 2 years. Before Web3 became a term, the industry was shaping in the forms of blockchain, cryptocurrency, and NFTs. And no, they are not all the same. Similar to the Web2.com bubble, Web3 is also in a bubble right now. A few of the NFB members already recognize that. They are at the forefront of it. They joined my session yesterday. Some people are Reese, William, Andre, and Aaron. They all showed up to the session, and they are passionate about updating the basic protocols. The good news is that you, community, can define the rules in cryptocurrency. For example, why is alt text on these platforms limited to the number of characters? It's different number of characters on different social media platforms. So why is it limited? And why not there is an alt voice for describing art or an image on the web in the words and the voice of the creators? So before we dig deep, if you care about privacy and if you care about ownership of your data, say I. Friends, that's blockchain. If you care about the data making money for you and economic opportunities for you, say I. That's cryptocurrency. If you care about making that data useful to your community, say I. And that's NFTs. It's that simple. So how does blockchain help with the privacy? Think about it as every piece of the data that we add to the internet, like a social media post, a podcast, an article, has an associated ownership and ledger to keep track of. That's the new internet. How does cryptocurrency make money for you? Think about it as every piece of the data that you add to the internet carries an associated monetary value, normally referred to as tokens. When a group of people believe in currency, it can be used to trade goods or digital assets. Traditionally, the currencies are backed by the government. In the case of cryptocurrency, it's backed by people. It's the community, and it's a movement from people around the globe. Now you may ask, what are NFTs, Suman? Think about NFTs as goods that you exchange with cryptocurrency that is built on blockchain. So what is all this has to do with the blind community? Well, remember, it took many, many years of work and advocacy from the blind community for Web1 accessibility and Web2 usability. And the next wave is Web3 ownability, and it is happening right now. And I believe it's important for this community to have a seat on the table in the places that matters, to be at the forefront of this change, so it doesn't become another movement, but it's fundamentally designed with each and every one of you in mind. Web3 enables the future of consumer internet experiences such as metaverse, owning your creative content, and participating in economy upfront. Web 3 is about privacy. It's about security. It's about independence, and it's about ease of use. We all have to be ahead in the game of this technology wave. Me, personally, I am building personal AI, where every person gets to create their own digital mind. The digital mind we create is nothing but an AI algorithm that is trained on all your data that you create. So far, we've been giving away all the data to big tech to benefit them, and I'm motivated to give that control of the data, utility of the AI, and monetary value created from the data back to the people. So if you are already an author, writer, podcaster, thought leader, you should create your own personal AI and create a community and switch that economic benefit back to you. A few people at NFB are creating a Discord community called Blind in Crypto. If you want to be part of the movement, and if you want to be at the forefront of the crypto movement, specifically in the context of the blind, please join this group. Please enter your email at personal.ai/blind. Thank you.
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3: Legislative Agenda of Blind Americans, Priorities for the 116th Congress, Second Session. The National Federation of the Blind is a community of members and friends who believe in the hopes and dreams of the nation's blind. Every day we work together to help blind people live the lives we want. The Access Technology Affordability Act, ATAA, H.R. 2086, S. 815. The cost of critically needed access technology is out of reach for most blind Americans. By providing a refundable tax credit for qualifying purchases, Congress will stimulate individual procurement of this technology and promote affordability of these tools. The Greater Access and Independence Through Non-Visual Access Technology, GAIN Act, H.R. 3929. Advanced digital interfaces create barriers that prevent blind individuals from independently operating essential devices that enhance quality of life. Congress must end the digital divide that threatens the independence of blind Americans by developing minimum accessibility requirements for such devices. The Accessible Instructional Materials in Higher Education, Aim High Act, H.R. 5312/S3095. Until a market-driven solution for accessible instructional materials is achieved, blind college students are denied access to critical course content. The Aim High Act will remove these barriers to equality in the classroom by creating a set of guidelines that clearly define accessible instructional materials. These priorities will remove obstacles to education, employment, and independent living. We urge Congress to support our legislative initiatives.
5: 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NFBRN, the National Federation of the Blind Radio Network.
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7: 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We hear a couple of listener questions about working with Microsoft's Copilot on the PC. Some customers are experiencing a serious bug with Apple's AirPods 4 with active noise cancellation. And in our tech tip, a listener discusses using a smartphone for full accessible control of a dishwasher. It's Jonathan Mosen at the Jernigan Institute in Baltimore, Maryland, welcoming you to episode 25 of the podcast. Wow. It is May the 14th as we publish this, if you're listening to it nice and early, and there are a couple of things to note about tomorrow, May the 15th. It is Global Accessibility Awareness Day. We do expect some announcements from some of the big tech companies, particularly Apple, who tend now to give us a little bit of a sneak peek into what might be coming accessibility-wise in the next version of iOS. So this is quite interesting because the WWDC, the Worldwide Developers Conference, isn't until next month. So it is people with disabilities who get that little bit of a sneak peek into iOS 19 before anyone else, so we look forward to that. Over on the Nation's Blind podcast, we have a special edition of the podcast for Global Accessibility Awareness Day. And on the evening of May the 15th, President Rick Abono will be doing a presidential release live, and that will also cover Global Accessibility Awareness Day. So a few things to be aware of if you're listening to this in time for that. Now let's look at our next boutique, and this is on indoor wayfinding technology. It's going to be happening on May 27th from 2 o'clock until 3:30 Eastern Time, and it's happening via Zoom. The indoor navigation technology field has expanded greatly in recent years. With the advancement of beacon, laser mapping, and smartphone technology, finding your way around a large and complex indoor space, like an airport or office building as a blind person, has become much easier. So in this boutique, we're going to be covering the different types of indoor navigation, smartphone applications, and the future of indoor navigation. Now, you can register for the Indoor Navigation Software Boutique today. Just go to nfb.org/Cena. That's nfb.org/Cena, and find the link for events and training, and you'll be able to register there. We will, of course, bring you highlights of that boutique right here on Access On, but there's nothing like actually attending it, because that way you can ask questions and have input into the discussion. So we look forward to seeing you there. Let's return to the series that we've been running on accessible meetings and how to participate to the max with the common platforms that are used around the place. Today we're focusing on Google Meet, and to talk about that, it's Kyle Belanger from our Cena team.
8: 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They have merged what used to be their Google Duo app into Google Meet, and I'll mention that briefly once I get into the demonstration. Google Meet on the desktop is exclusively controlled through the web browser. They have the ability to install it as what they call a web app, which I have done, but that essentially just runs in a dedicated Google Chrome or browser window and just gives you a shortcut to access it directly from your desktop rather than having to pull up the website all the time and things like that. Google Meet is free to use for everyone, and it integrates with, if you have a Google Workspace account, whether it's the Google One account for home users or a Google Workspace business plan, you can integrate it with those services with your calendar and things like that. Google Meet also has iOS and Android apps, which are accessible and will provide screen reader announcements and various things like that for using Google Meet with your mobile devices. We're on the Google Meet screen.
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8: And here we have a little carousel which has some information. 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
9: Graphic, get a link you can share. Heading level 2, get a link you can share. 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
8: And that's all that's on this page. So very simple, straightforward first page. 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
9: Create a meeting for later, 1 of 3.
8: Which will just give me a link that I can then use when I'm ready to do it, send around to people, etc.
9: Start an instant meeting, 2 of 3.
8: We'll do this in a second. That does what it implies, just starts a meeting.
9: Schedule on Google Calendar, 3 of 3.
8: We'll open a Google Calendar form where you can create your own meeting and go from there. What we want right now is
9: start an instant meeting 2 of 3.
8: So I'll just press enter on that.
9: 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Change the setting. Heading level 1 DFA chip key.
8: So we have the meeting code at the top, and Google uses alphanumeric codes.
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8: And Google just recently added the ability for screen reader users to be notified of reactions. 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
9: 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Toggle button not press people. 1. Toggle button not press chat with everyone.
8: And then we have our participants panel and our chat as
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9: 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Toggle button not press host controls.
8: And our meeting tools and host controls to lock the meeting, kick someone out, do whatever you need.
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9: 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Button close. Heading level 2, your meeting's ready.
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8: I can invite others.
9: Or share this meeting link with others you want in the meeting. meet.google.com/DFA tube key.
8: And we have the meeting link, which is meet.google.com/the meeting code. Now, Google uses, instead of a series of numbers, Google uses letters for their meeting code, which can cause some interesting pronunciations with screen readers.
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8: Just to be aware of. Then we have a copy link button.
9: Graphic, your meeting is safe. People who use this meeting link must get your permission before they can join. Joined as blind.socks. 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Navigation.
8: And so that's the invite thing it prompts you. 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Google meetings by default have a waiting room. 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And then you can admit that person or kick them out if they're not supposed to be there. 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
1: And now if we go into the more options screen.
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0: Manage recording 2 of 10.
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1: Picture in picture is mainly for sighted users, which will keep the meeting window in a small corner of your screen while letting you do other things and still be able to see it.
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1: Report abuse, again, if you have a Google Meet equivalent of a Zoom bomber or some other content issue going on with your meeting, you can use this.
0: Troubleshooting and help 9 of 10. Settings 10 of 10.
1: And troubleshooting and settings will get you back to the other controls.
0: More options.
1: Lastly, I'll show off the host controls.
0: Button leave call. 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Toggle button not press host controls. Pressed. 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Heading level 3 meeting moderation. Switch on host management. Let you restrict what contributors can do in the meeting. Heading level 4 let contributors. Switch on let everyone share their screen.
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0: Button, turn on microphone, menu, out of reach, separator, 245, no next, send a message, out of edit, won't be able to access this chat. 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
0: 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Button meet.
1: And we will leave this call.
0: Meeting tools to post control. 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More options menu. But raise hand. Present. More. Leave call button. End the call or just leave. Dialogue. Button end the call. Button just leave the call. Button end the call for everyone.
1: And we'll end the call for everyone because I'm the only person.

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1: Unavailable. 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Meet. Heading level 1, you've ended the meeting for everyone. Button return to home screen.
0: And I've ended the meeting. We'll return to home screen.
1: Google Meet. New meeting. Connect.
0: Now, I mentioned earlier that it has video calls as well.
1: Banner landmark. Google account. Dialogue. Navigation.
0: So if I go into this navigation drawer that I glossed over earlier, I have...
1: Calls not... Meetings 1 of 2.
0: Meeting.
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1: 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Button start a call.
0: And all we have here is controls to start a call or create a group link. 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
1: Dialogue. 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Call a phone number.
0: It gives me a box where I can enter a phone number or email. And this will send a link to the Google Meet app to that person. If they don't already have it, or if they do have it on their device, it will, or linked to their account, it will initiate a video call and they will be able to access it. So Google Meet, as you can see, is a fairly straightforward messaging
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0: app.
1: A call.
0: 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And there are a number of others that you can view through the keyboard shortcuts box. Google Meet.
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3: 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This is Lachlan Thomas from Melbourne, Australia. I wanted to make some comments about the discussion, Jonathan, between you and one of the other members of the NFB about Bluetooth earbuds and my experiences with them. Firstly, I just wanted to address Asia's remarks about using the Beats Bluetooth earbuds with the Victorida Stream 3. I believe, Asia, you talked about being unable to control the Victorida Stream's playback functions with the Bluetooth headphones. At the moment, I don't believe it is possible to control the Victorida's playback features with an external Bluetooth audio device, even if it has controls for playback. What are they calling it? AVRC, I think it is, the Bluetooth peripheral, audio video remote control, I think it is. The Stream doesn't support that. I think it only supports just in the volume. Late last year, I bought the Apple AirPods 4 with active noise cancellation. I was mainly interested to try out the Dolby Atmos head tracking technology. There is some content in Apple Music that you can access that's optimized for Dolby Atmos, and you can supposedly have it position different instruments in a song, for example, in different places depending on how you have your head situated. I tried this out and was very impressed. I listened to some Beatles and some Billy Joel and a few other artists on Apple Music. There's a specific section in Apple Music for Dolby Atmos enhanced audio content, and I was very impressed with the performance. Some of the recordings were more impressive than others, but I was quite happy with the way the technology worked. I did have some issues. I have background app refresh on my iPhone switched off, and I did have some times where the headset would just, for some reason, switch from head tracked to positional audio, where I was still getting positional audio, but it wasn't relative to where my head was situated. I lock my iPhone whenever I'm not actively using it. So if I'm listening to music and it's just going to be playing music for a while, I will lock it. I do not like leaving my iPhone unlocked when I'm not actually manipulating or operating it. And so I have it locked. And I wonder if that was causing that problem I had. Because when I would unlock it, positional head-tracked audio would return. Regarding the AirPods 4 with ANC themselves, I was very impressed with the presentation of the package. The AirPods felt quite comfortable in my ears. Now, these were the standard AirPods, not the AirPods Pro, so they didn't have the little replaceable rubber tips on the end of them. I don't understand how those things work, and I don't really care to understand. But I thought the sound quality was very adequate, very good, and I love the little carrying case they come in because it's so easy to charge the batteries in the headphones. And the case makes noises to indicate when it's charging or when it needs charging. Besides, it also has Find My enabled, so it's easy to track the case if you misplace it because you can make it beep. The case for the AirPods Pro, the AirPods 4 with ANC does have a little beeper speaker in it. The active noise cancellation performed very well. I was very impressed with that. Unfortunately, when I bought my AirPods 4 with ANC, I discovered a show-stopping bug. An absolute show-stopping, really serious bug with the headphones. I went through three of the AirPods 4 with ANC and had the exact same problem with each set. I was listening to music on my AirPods 4 with ANC, and suddenly, without any warning, the right AirPod started going, this really loud rumbling, crackling, hissing noise just started emanating from the earpiece. And I thought, oh, this isn't good. Why is it doing that? So I put the AirPods back in the case and closed the case and left it for a while, got them out again, and they started making that noise again. So I left them unattended in the case for about an hour, and they worked again. But then the right AirPod started popping. It started going pop, pop, pop, pop, and the popping started increasing in frequency. I returned the AirPods to Apple for a replacement. I explained that the right AirPod had failed and was making all kinds of unpleasant noises. I was issued a new set of AirPods from stock, and I took them home and tried them out, and I was very happy. 2 weeks later, the left AirPod started making the same noises, rumbling, crackling, hissing noises. It sounded like wind blowing in my ear. It was very unpleasant, and the noise was about as loud as the music I was listening to. I returned that set to Apple and was issued a new set. 2 days later, the right AirPod on the third set started behaving in exactly the same manner. I raised a ticket with Apple technical support, and eventually I just said, I've had enough. This isn't working for me. I can't use these things. They're no good. They're faulty. So I took them back to Apple and asked for a refund, which I was given. I really wanted to like the AirPods 4 with ANC. I really wanted to enjoy them. But that bug was too much. I just couldn't use them. Not in that state. And I would highly encourage anyone who wants the AirPods 4 with active noise cancellation to seek reassurance from Apple that this bug has been addressed before they buy them. This was in December last year, January this year. I understand there was a similar problem with the AirPods Pro 2, I believe, back in 2020. I can't remember the details, but I think Apple were either able to correct the problem with a firmware update or they had to redesign the AirPods. I can't remember. But if you're going to buy the AirPods 4 with ANC, I would really highly encourage you to ensure that the problem has been addressed before you spend the money. They're $299 Australian dollars, which is okay. the technology behind the AirPods is really quite sound. I thought I liked the ability to have the little AirPods in my ears. Normally, I don't like earbuds. Normally, I prefer the headphones that go over the top of your head. But I thought they might be very convenient to use, and they were. The other issue that I had with them, and this is really the nature of the earbuds beast, is that because they don't hook onto or attach to your ear, they are vulnerable to coming out when you're performing certain activities. I found, for example, that if I wore my AirPods while I was eating, they would work their way out of my ears, which was a little bit annoying. You know, the way the technology works such that the AirPods can detect when you have only one AirPod in one ear and they can down-mix the audio to mono, I think is fantastic. I think the concept is very sound, but the execution just isn't quite there yet, I'm afraid. Now, I'm comparing my AirPods to a set of JBL Live 400 BT Bluetooth headphones that I have. Cheap headphones, basic headphones, but very good headphones. I think I paid about $100 Australian for the JBL headphones at Officeworks. They do not have active noise cancellation, but they're noise isolating. And I find that they are compact and lightweight, but the sound quality they produce is really very serviceable for my needs. They also have an ambient aware feature, which, like the transparency modes on many Bluetooth AirPods and other earbuds, uses microphones on the headphones to basically pipe audio into your ears electronically. It's not a feature I use very much, but it is there. The JBL headphones app is not as accessible as it probably could be, but it's quite usable to a voiceover user. So those are my 2 cents.
4: And thank you for those 2 cents, Lachlan. Much appreciated. I did a little bit of research with ChatGPT in search mode and asked if there are other occurrences of this. The AirPods 4 with active noise cancellation experiencing crackling noises in one ear. And ChatGPT tells me there are numerous reports of this problem, the crackling in one ear. It says that the active noise cancellation feature seems to be the culprit, that it happens much more often when active noise cancellation is on, suggesting there may be some sort of issue with the active noise cancellation algorithm. Some people are reporting, apparently, that when they get a replacement, the problem goes away, suggesting that there is a bit of a bad batch somewhere. And perhaps, Lachlan, you got really unlucky and got 3 from that bad batch. Who knows what's going on? They do suggest that you ensure that your firmware for your AirPods 4 with active noise cancellation is right up to date, and that if you experience the problem, you take them back to Apple. Apple will swap them out. And if you don't get satisfaction, you can do what Lachlan did and get a refund. Regarding the AirPods falling out of your ears, Lachlan, well, that's precisely what that closer fitting with the custom tips of the AirPods Pro is designed to fix. So if you got the AirPods Pro and you fit the end of the earbud that best matches your ear canal size, they should stay in much more firmly. So with the generic tip, it's more likely that the AirPods are going to come out of your ears. So thank you very much. That's insightful, and hopefully it will help others. If you've had this experience, let us know whether you got it resolved. AccessOn@nfb.org is how you can get in touch. You can, if you're from an NFB chapter, let us know what chapter you're coming in from, and we'll give a shout out to that chapter. AccessOn@nfb.org. You can write something down, or you can do what Lachlan just did and send us an audio attachment. Rick Roderick is writing in about Copilot. He says, I have been using the free version of Copilot. Up until today, it was working great. I would write the answer and Jaws would read it back. I updated Windows 11 this morning. When I was in Copilot, I was not put in the edit box. I tabbed until I got there. When I wrote the question, I could read what I wrote with speech, but it didn't show up on my Brilliant display. No answer was read to me. I had a sighted person check and the answer was there. Using the Jaws cursor didn't show the result. I tried the same thing with NVDA. The text appeared on the Brilliant this time, but no text was read. The one thing that did work was speaking to Copilot through the microphone. Do you or any listeners know about the workaround for this situation? Let's see if anyone can help with this, Rick. I'm not able to produce it, but I can't produce it with exactly the same settings as you because I do have a Microsoft Copilot license, which gives me access to the professional version of Copilot. So when I run it, that's the experience that I'm getting. And it may be that that's the difference. If anybody else is using the free version of Copilot with the latest update to Windows 11 and JAWS with success, then do let us know how it's all working for you. accesson@nfb.org. We'll see if we can get some answers for you. In the meantime, though, if it is bothersome to you, I would encourage you to reach out to the Microsoft Disability Answer Desk. Microsoft does seem to have very good mechanisms in place for collecting feedback and ensuring that it's passed on to the correct people. So if you can have them see what's going on, maybe they can use technology to remote into your computer and they can verify what's going on, it may be that they can escalate this to developers and have it addressed. So never a bad idea to get in touch with the Disability Answer Desk. By and large, they are highly regarded, and you can find out about how to contact them on the Microsoft Accessibility website, or just search for Disability Answer Desk. They have numbers all over the world, and they also are available through the Be My Eyes app, if that's an easier way to work with it. And Peter from Melbourne is having some Copilot trouble as well. He writes, I have been trying to use Copilot, but when I ask it a question and the answer is provided, it is difficult, if not impossible, to copy the answer and paste into an email to myself so I can use the answer or instructions. For example, I asked Copilot to help write a poem for my wife's 70th birthday, and the only way to capture the poem has been to have my Sense Player ready to record the poem as it is read by JAWS. I can get back to the questions I asked, but not the answer. Any suggestions would be greatly appreciated. Peter, I can reproduce this if I use the Copilot feature that's built into Windows. So there are a couple of things that you might do. If you want to use that experience, you can use the JAWS speech history, which we talked about in episode 24 of Access On. So you can press the JAWS key with space and H, and then you will find everything that JAWS has said recently, and you can select what you want to select and copy it to the clipboard, and then you can go ahead and paste it in an email. You may also find that it's just better to use the web experience by going to copilot.microsoft.com. And when you do that, you'll have a standard web page, so copy and paste will work from there. And Rich Yamamoto says, I have a few tech questions that I'm looking to get resolved here. I'm looking for an accessible email client for Windows that works with both JAWS and NVDA. I've heard that Mozilla Thunderbird works well, but I've not had very good luck with this program using JAWS. I would use Outlook, but I can't unify all of my inboxes into one place. EM client is horrible, in all capital letters too, as it's too verbose, in my humble opinion. I'll take any ideas at this point. I just want something that is reliable at this point. I also don't like that I had to purchase an add-on to get Microsoft Exchange working with Thunderbird. I've even tried using a fork of Thunderbird called BetterBird, but I'm still not satisfied. Well, let's see if anyone has any suggestions for you, Rich. Maybe you can tell us a little more about the problems that you're experiencing with Thunderbird and JAWS, and people may be able to comment, because when you just tell us it doesn't work, that doesn't really give us much to go on in terms of troubleshooting the issue. I agree that it's a shame there is no unified inbox in Outlook, but Outlook has so much else to recommend it that I just tolerate that, because it is such a comprehensive, accessible, efficient email client to use. Rich continues, I am exploring different password managers that are compatible across multiple devices. I like the idea of iCloud Keychain, or Passwords, as Apple now calls it. However, I don't like the iCloud Passwords web extension because it doesn't seem to play nice with screen readers. Is 1Password still a good solution to this? I've started using Windows more than my Mac nowadays, and I've heard very good things about it. Is it still accessible? Yes, it is still accessible. It went through a bit of a bad patch for a while, and unfortunately what happens then is that people give up, and technology changes all the time. So when 1Password 8 came out, there were some significant regressions. I hung on to 1Password 7, and it was to 1Password's credit that they kept 1Password 7 available while they resolved some of these accessibility issues. But I have found it excellent. I use 1Password all the time on multiple devices, including Mac, iPhone, and Windows, and it's great to have everything in sync across those devices. It's super accessible on iPhone, and you can integrate it so that when you get it set up correctly, you can just use Face ID. It'll log you in. It also has very good passkey support, and it has a directory of websites and services that support passkeys. So you can eventually transition away from using passwords to using passkeys, which are much more secure. So yeah, it's a great experience. Another one to consider is Bitwarden, which some people enjoy using very much. And I believe that is also accessible across all major platforms. So you may want to check it out. And there are plenty of comparisons on the web about Bitwarden versus 1Password. You may find that one suits your particular needs more than another. I think the critical thing is, whatever you choose to use, do use a password manager. In this day and age, when identity theft is such a big deal, making sure you have a different password on every website that you use and employing two-factor authentication wherever it's available, and then, of course, switching away from passwords altogether to pass keys when you can, you'll be in better shape from a security perspective. And identity theft is no fun. This email comes from Tasha, who says, "Hi, Jonathan, I've been enjoying Access On, and after listening to the episode about Vector, I noticed some overlap between their product and an idea I've had for years now. I did email Make Sense Technology about my idea and haven't heard back, but wanted to share it with Access On listeners as well, since one of the biggest challenges I run into when trying to get researchers interested in it is that I'm, to my knowledge, the only blind person who has thought about how galvanic vestibular stimulation could help our community. I've contacted labs all over the country, but without a compelling case that GVS could help more than just me, I haven't been able to get anywhere. Some background. In addition to being blind, I have neurological differences that make mental mapping extremely difficult. The best way to describe it is that I have very little sense of horizontal and vertical planes, so all the sounds and other sensations I'm perceiving don't have a place to go. Think about it like listening to everything in mono or watching a movie without audio description. A few years ago, I had the opportunity to informally try out galvanic vestibular stimulation, or GVS. This involves stimulating the nerves in the middle ear responsible for balance, and it makes you feel like you are leaning in different directions. If it's powerful enough, it can even change the direction that you are walking in. I had a hypothesis that GVS would help me organize spatial information, and I was right. GVS can influence what direction your eyes are pointing in, something that I think a lot of totally blind people aren't aware of, because it's not that useful. But I found that having my gaze rapidly shift to a particular direction almost felt like my arm was stretching out into space, and I could direct my attention to that location. Suddenly, I had a sense of horizontal and vertical, and could organize all that jumbled up sensory information. For example, I knew I was looking in the direction of a painting in my front hall, and could connect the bit of light I was able to see to that painting. Without GVS, I just tune out the light perception because I have no idea where it's coming from. Sounds reflecting off surfaces also felt more meaningful. I have very good auditory processing, so I think the rapid shifts in direction I'm describing might be similar to what Make Sense is trying to do with Vector. But the advantage of what I'm proposing is that GVS can be built into bone conduction headphones, so is hands-free. Also, instead of just giving us navigational cues, it has the potential to help us develop three-dimensional models of space. I'm not a cognitive neuroscientist, but I've done some research about GVS, vision, eye movement, and attention. The wearable I'm proposing would consist of GVS in bone conduction headphones paired with some kind of head or eye tracking, so the GVS pulses go in the opposite direction of eye or head movements. Maybe some computer vision could also be built in, so the GVS pulses could direct our attention to salient objects in our environment. The closest I've come to finding other blind people who understand how this technology could benefit us are accounts of people who experience a sensation of a room getting bigger or smaller if they contract or expand their neck muscles. GVS is like this, but you don't even need to think about it. If you have had these kinds of experiences, are curious about the technology I'm describing, or would like to team up with me to generate interest in this topic, I can be reached at tasha.chemel, that's tasha.chemel, at gmail.com. Let's talk more iPhone things now, and this email says, I am Sandy Halverson, president of our NFB of Virginia Potomac chapter. I have an iPhone 16 regular, which periodically defaults to the app library. I tried to remove it in settings, but it came back. Two blind friends who are far more tech savvy than I also attempted to remove it, and it keeps coming back. From the Brilliant, if I perform H with space three times, I can get to a page number and I'm out of the app library. When that doesn't let me escape the app library, if I lock the phone and unlock it, I can access my apps as I need, and life is good. I have not called Apple Accessibility, but will if I need to. Sandy, thank you very much for being in touch. During the iOS 18 beta cycle, I did come across people who said that they were experiencing this, that they were taken to the app library instead of their home screen. I thought it had been resolved, but it sounds like it hasn't been if you're still experiencing this. I've never seen this myself, but I know it's real because I know reliable beta testers who saw exactly this issue, and I don't know whether there's a workaround. So perhaps if somebody knows of this workaround, because it is a real thing for some people, let us know the secret. It would, I think, be worth calling Apple Accessibility, because there may be some sort of documented thing that you should do so that when you do the home gesture, you are actually on the home screen that you expect to be on and not the app library. So I'd encourage you to give them a call, see if they can help you out. But let's just see if anybody else can tell us what the magic trick here is. Access on at nfb.org if you want to be in touch on this one. Why is it that for some people the app library is popping up instead of the home screen, and what can be done about it? And Negoslav is in touch. He says, hi, Jonathan. I continue to enjoy the valuable content of your podcast. Thank you for that. I would like to take a moment to express my disappointment with the quality of support I recently received from Microsoft. I don't often need to use support services, and while I deeply appreciate the existence of a specialized accessibility support channel, I don't believe that staying silent helps improve service quality. Due to issues with transferring chats and contacts from Skype to Teams, I reached out to Microsoft Accessibility Support via Be My Eyes. From my experience and from hearing about similar issues from others, I suspect this migration process may still be somewhat underdeveloped, though that's a topic for another message. Several things during the support session stood out to me as problematic. Without informing me in advance, the support assistant uninstalled my current version of Teams and installed a different one. At one point, due to quick keys on the web, the assistant struggled to type something and nearly shut down my screen reader. Just before clicking exit, he asked for my permission. I promptly said no and switched JAWS to Forms mode. Observing his actions, I got the impression that there may be no clear procedure in place, or at least not one that he was familiar with, for working with blind users. He seemed to be researching solutions for my specific issue and Teams version in real time, including searching in Bing, though I am not sure if he followed some written instructions. Ultimately, he managed to transfer only the chat history, but no visible contact section appeared. After consulting his supervisor, he agreed to escalate the issue to a higher-level support team. However, I later received an email thanking me for my satisfaction with the resolved issue, which was not the case. I had to reply, clarifying that the problem remained unresolved, and remind them of the agreement to escalate it. I can't help but wonder whether I'm the only one encountering such difficulties, or the only one left with such an impression regarding the service quality. especially at the beginning of the call, I had a vague feeling, entirely subjective, that he might have preferred to be doing something else. He was never impolite, and he did spend over an hour trying to help me. The issue was partially resolved, but a partial resolution is ultimately unsatisfying. On a side note, although I can mention contacts in chat by typing the @ symbol, it's much more convenient to have a dedicated contact section than having to remember dozens of handles. Thank you for taking the time to read this. Thanks, Nikoslav, and if anyone else has any feedback on the quality of service they receive from the Microsoft Disability Answer Desk, do be in touch. accesson@nfb.org is how you do that. And remember, if you're coming in from an NFB chapter, to tell us where you're from. Let's talk more about online meetings. And this email says, "Hello, Jonathan. This is Maurice Mines, president of the National Federation of the Blind, Deaf, Blind Division. Here are some things that in your next episode, hopefully you can mention regarding deaf blind attendees or those who are hard of hearing and or deaf first, blind second when dealing with online meetings. It is critical, absolutely no background noise in terms of participants. It is probably best for the host to mute everybody except for whomever is speaking. If Sally is speaking, Sally is strongly encouraged to say, 'Hi, my name is Sally,' and then Sally can say what she's going to say. When Sally is finished, Sally should stop talking. Everyone let everyone go silent for a few seconds. Then the next speaker can say, 'Hi, my name is Tom.' Then Tom can continue speaking. When Tom finishes, the same process is repeated. In other words, people need to say who they are and leave spaces between speakers if at all possible. The next thing I would strongly suggest is if you're doing a low budget thing and you want to make certain that people who use braille displays can follow along, I would strongly suggest that people enable that Zoom feature. I don't know what it does on other platforms, but for people who use braille displays and can't hear the meeting going and all the participants, this is extremely helpful if you can find a way to do so as a meeting host. Finally, if you're dealing with a participant who is deaf blind but is deaf and has some usable vision and they ask for a video interpreter, your chapter group or what have you should seriously think about fundraising to make certain you hire professional certified interpreters. Because in that part of the deaf community, it is considered very bad to not have that type of setup. If people have specific questions about what I've mentioned above, they can feel free to reach out to the division and I will be happy to speak with them about what we do at our meetings normally, because we follow these rules as much as we can. Finally, if there are real issues with any of this, it is always best to record the meeting and also make sure that there is a transcript of that recording. This can be helpful to allow people who are deafblind and hard of hearing to either follow along, remember, or refer to particular portions of the meeting should they have questions or concerns. Let's talk ham radio now, and unfortunately there is no name associated with this message, so I can't tell you who it is, but you may know who it is because it starts off, "Greetings from Western Maryland and the newly elected Vice President of the Western Maryland Chapter. Well, congratulations on the election. One problem I'm having is trying to learn new skills using Winlink to send digital traffic. The program to operate the Winlink is Winlink Express, and that has proven an exercise in futility. The airmail program is an alternative, but it has quirks of its own. The problem I have with airmail is you have a form in the program which consists of a green button where you can start filling a blank form. This button doesn't display consistently, even after you hit Alt Space X to enlarge the window in question. Well, if anyone has any help for that listener with Winlink and airmail, which are programs related to amateur radio, do be in touch. accesson@nfb.org. Mike May is commenting on YouTube TV. He says, "Jonathan, I was a long-time user of TiVo. They had a web interface and then various box versions. They remain the most responsive of any TV access I have, including Comcast, Spectrum, and YouTube. I cut the cord a couple years ago to YouTube TV using the Amazon Fire TV in the house. The phone app is very good. The TV interface takes some getting used to, but is pretty good, other than being slow. The one very annoying factor is that the volume bursts much louder when you go from home Fire TV channels to the YouTube ones. I talked to my friend Peter Cantasani, who was at Amazon. He looked into this and never gave a solution. It has somewhat to do with the connection to my stereo. There are various settings which are supposed to equalize the sound levels. I have tried them all, and they don't help much. I now just deal with it. Thanks, Mike. That does sound frustrating. Let's talk personal finance now, and it takes me back to the old bulletin board days, which many people listening to this won't even have been around for. But you used to have these taglines that would appear at the bottom of messages in the bulletin board days, and one of them was, "Money talks, mine always says goodbye." Well, here's Kevin, and he says, "I have been on a journey with my personal finance management resources. Thankfully, my bank has a very accessible app and website. My credit card provider's apps are also generally very accessible. My struggle has been with a service to aggregate all of my accounts together for tracking purposes. Years ago, when I could still use screen magnification to navigate, I was able to successfully use Quicken Desktop. Once my vision had degraded enough that I had to depend totally on my screen reader, Quicken was no longer usable. I then migrated to Mint. Their website was mostly accessible and their app was great, but Intuit discontinued that service and migrated everyone to Credit Karma. I was not excited about that option, so I went looking once again. I landed on Quicken Simplify. Their iOS app is mostly accessible, but there are a few things that you can only do on their web app on the PC. And I would also prefer to use my PC. It will occasionally force me to log in again, and on my last attempt, the login screen was completely inaccessible. I tried multiple screen readers. After logging in with the help of an IRA agent, I can navigate around and get basic information. But if I want to accomplish much of anything, I once again have to call an IRA agent. Any help you can give me at Quicken would be greatly appreciated. Thank you for alerting us to this, Kevin. I'm sorry to hear about Quicken, because years ago on another podcast I was doing, we did a series on Quicken, and it did seem to be accessible at the time. But of course, things change so quickly, and accessibility is very fickle. It can come and go, unfortunately. And this is one of the challenges that we face. So let's put it out there in terms of either this particular software or other financial aggregation packages that people have found that may be accessible, but we'll certainly make a note of this and see if we can establish some good communications with Quicken on this. So I appreciate you letting us know that you're having that issue. And we're concluding with our tech tip. The Access On audience has come through again. We had an inquiry last week about accessible dishwashers, and Ronit, I do hope I'm pronouncing that correctly, in San Jose, says, "Hi, Jonathan, I'm really enjoying your podcast and all your demonstrations. I wanted to reply to the listener who was asking about accessible dishwashers. We recently got a new dishwasher and decided on the Bosch brand. Any of the dishwashers you pick from their line, except perhaps the lowest end, have the ability to be controlled with the Bosch mobile app. I am using an iPhone, and their app is very accessible. Once you turn on the remote option from the app itself, it allows you to select all options, all cycles, and all special features from the app. You can turn on the machine, set delay, turn off a cycle, and check to see how much time is left. You also get notifications as to when cycles are completed and when you need to add rinse aid. It's so accessible that we did not need to add any locator dots on the machine itself, although I did just put one on the power button in case of any connection errors. So far in the last year of use, I haven't had any issues. I wish all home appliances were this accessible. Hope this helps." It does indeed. Thank you so much for that. That sounds very impressive. That concludes this episode of Access On, the technology podcast of the National Federation of the Blind. 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
6: Possibilities by Carol Castellano. Carol Castellano and her husband Bill are leaders in the National Federation of the Blind's organization for parents of blind children. They live in New Jersey with their children Serena and John. Serena is blind and John is sighted. For both of these children, the future is filled with exhilarating possibilities. With sparkle, pride, and belief, Carol shares some of them with us. Here is what she has to say. It took my daughter Serena a long time to decide just what she wanted to be when she grew up, whereas my son was only 4 when he decided that he would be a dinosaur scientist. It wasn't until she was 7 that Serena realized that her destiny in life was to be a folk singer. Happily, she played the chords to her favorite song, "Michael Rowed the Boat Ashore," on my guitar. Then came the presidential campaign of 1992. Serena was 8. She sat rapt before the television, listening intently to the speeches of both parties. After the summer's 2 national conventions, she realized that it wasn't a folk singer that she wanted to be after all. It was a folk singing senator. By late fall, having heard all 3 presidential debates, Serena was going to be a president. Her barrage of questions about how she could learn to be president and conversations about what politicians do kept up for so long that my husband and I were convinced she really might go into politics when she was older. In the late spring of this year, Serena went out with her father to pick early snow peas from the garden. Coming inside with her basket of peas, she told me she was very interested in gardening. "That's wonderful," I replied. "You'll be a big help to Daddy." Overnight, Serena's interest must really have taken root, because the next day she asked me if I thought the gardens at the White House were too big for the president to tend, since the president is such a busy person. "Yes," I replied, "I'm sure there's a staff of people who take care of the White House gardens." "Well, then I won't be a gardening president," she told me. "I'll just be a gardener." The desire to be a gardener was still but a tender shoot when Serena took a piano lesson just a few weeks after picking those peas, and realized it was a pianist she wanted to be. Serena is at such a wonderful stage of life, interested in everything, trying everything out. She sees the world as her plum, ripe for the picking. She believes in herself, as we believe in her. And since what people believe largely determines what they do, it is critically important for parents of blind children and other adults in the child's life to have positive beliefs about blindness and what blind people can do. If we are told, in a journal article or by a teacher of the blind, say, that blind children usually do not or cannot learn how to do a certain task, and if we come to believe this, chances are we will not give our child the experience or opportunity anyone would need in order to do this task. And chances are the child won't learn to do it. Imagine, though, if we and our blind children were never told that blind people couldn't accomplish a certain thing. Imagine what the results might be if everyone believed that blind people could do anything they wanted to. Well, I believe this, and attending NFB national conventions has solidified this belief for me. It is this belief which guides the way I bring up my daughter. My husband and I know personally, or have heard speak, a blind high school teacher, college professor, mathematician, scientist, car body mechanic, industrial arts teacher, foreign service officer, engineer, a high-performance engine builder, and a man who has sailed solo in races from San Francisco to Hawaii. This makes it possible for us to glory in the exhilarating feeling of watching a child look toward the future and see only possibilities.
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8: Our next speaker became blind in her teenage years and was, like so many of us, unsure what that would mean for her life. Unfortunately, she learned about a radio astronomy project which captured her imagination and gave her motivation for an entire career. Now, one of my first assignments for the National Federation of the Blind as a staff member was to put together science programs. And starting in late 2003, I was part of our key relationship team with the folks at the National Aeronautics and Space Administration. I spent a lot of time with the folks at the Goddard Space Flight Center. And in 2005, there's a lot of talk about this young woman that they had as a blind intern at Goddard. And I was just asking her, because I don't think we ever actually met each other at that time, but I know that I heard a lot about Wanda Diaz and the work that she was doing as an intern at that time. And so it's really great that our stories intersected there, but they also come back together enthusiastically at this moment, 20 years later, when we have the opportunity to hear from a blind woman who is living the life she wants, pursuing interesting research and scientific topics in astronomy. She's really a leader in her field, especially in sonification and many other areas, which I'm sure I don't well understand. She can explain them much better. And I was really happy to come across her again when I had the opportunity to attend the National Federation of the Blind of Puerto Rico convention last year. So here to speak with us about the work that she does and to inspire us about the opportunities for blind people in science, technology, engineering, and math is Wanda Diaz-Merced.

0: Morning, evening, afternoon to you all. You sound so full of energy. That is the effect, scientifically, that is the effect of a good lunch and a wonderful, magnificent convention organized with only the human centered in the organization of the convention. Congratulations to you all. President Riccobono, thank you so much for the very kind invitation to present here at the convention. It is the highest honor, and I wouldn't be anywhere else. It took me almost 24 hours to arrive. I left, it was supposed to be 6 hours, but then it multiplied by four.
1: Tell them what time you got to the hotel.
0: Oh, that was the longest time to arrive to the hotel. But, before it multiplied to infinite, it stopped. We all got together, we put our hands to work, and mainly my determination to say no. I need to be in New Orleans. So you better take me there. That was it. Sometimes we have to be firm, right? Respectful, but firm. I also want to thank my people from the National Federation of the Blind Puerto Rico, who are sitting back there with all their energy. It has been because of their love, not only their love, but their support and their advice. That many things in my life has begun to move in the direction of victory. And many victories that are cooking right now that I will not tell you about that. So, I will tell you a little bit of my story, which is a story I don't have a long time, right? But it's a story that is unconventional, inside the unconventionalities or conventionalities of our histories. I humbly will begin my story relating to you or based on humble conversations that I have had with scientists that are blind and scientists that are early onset disabilities, that they study science, but then they finish working on accessibility or education and people outreach, or doing something else not related to the science, which is what they trained themselves to do. Education and people outreach is very important. It's the most important. It's the basis of everything. But if I didn't study to do education and people outreach, why do you divert me to education and people outreach? My sight loss sped severely and aggressively. I'm diabetic since I was a child, very, very, very small. And my sight, or my vision, or how do you say that in English? Help from Puerto Rico. My sight loss sped severely and aggressively. And already at my early 20s, I was totally blind. I only have 5% of sight vision or peripheral vision on one eye. So I cannot read. If I'm in darkness or in this air, I do not know if there is light in this room. I assume there is, because sighted people, they need to orientate, right? But I cannot orientate unless I have my very good friend, the cane. So by being here with you and having accepted the invitation, the very kind invitation from President Riccobono, I trust that we will reach a time when, if we do education and people outreach, it's because of choice and not because we have been diverted into that. That when we are in the education realm, when we are getting educated, we will be able to worry only about getting good grades than to improve the accessibility of material that had to be accessible before getting to our hands. That we will be able to focus on our human development, on the development, on the skills that we want to develop. Because I experienced losing my sight late during my development. So I experienced and I learned using monosensorial styles. With monosensorial, I mean using your sight. That was the main style at that moment. Because I experienced that. And being very, very careful with my words, having then later lost that kind of freedom, it brings me to grief at the thought of the countless peoples that give up, that stop considering, and even think that the field, the work market, or even the field of science, but I'm talking about the work market, going to have a job and be productive, not only for society, but for yourselves, is something that is reserved for just a few. And with that, it makes me grieve the thought of the countless peoples that may just give up, not contributing to society. So today, being said that, I'm here as a scientist who uses multisensorial perception, or the many human senses, sight, touch, sense, the tongue, we are not using it right now, but who says that we are not going to use it? That use combination of sensorial human senses or multisensoriality to explore, to use our perception to scrutinize data sets, to do exploration of

interdisciplinary doctorate on human-computing interaction and astrophysics. So as I was doing my PhD in astrophysics and analyzing data, I had to build a prototype that I was using. I had to use in order to analyze the information. A good mentor at NASA Goddard Space Flight Center, his name was Robert Candy. He gave me the opportunity to go to work with him as an intern. My grades were very, very, very bad. They were the shame of the university. I was almost like, I don't know how the grading is in here in the United States, but my best grade was a D, almost an F. But I would pass the class. I was studying hard, but not understanding anything that was happening in the classroom. And perhaps you have heard this before, but when sneaking a recorder into the classroom, after recording the mathematics or the nuclear physics class, the only thing that I would be able to understand was these sounds. You put this here, there, and substitute here, and then after you do this, and this is the result. Nothing else. So not even my professors had the skills to convey with words what they were explaining. I was completely left out of their loop. So when I'm working with Bobby at NASA, he said, Wanda, I want you to do a project in order to translate the data that is saved in the heliophysics data facility databases into sound, for blind people to become familiarized with the data that is saved in that database. And I said, I don't want to become familiarized because I'm already familiarized. I want to do the science. So he said, well, make it so. So I began working 24/7 in order to make this data not only accessible, remember I don't work with accessibility, but to make it accessible to Wanda and for Wanda to be able to listen and to find ways so other people can extract science from the data. So we worked 24/7 because even though he was asking for blind people to become familiarized, and I didn't want to become familiarized, he was giving me a scenario. And I said, this is the scenario to move things forward, to demonstrate to my mentor who is trusting me. He trusts that I can do this. He said, make it so. Make it happen. I need to honor that trust, and I need to show him that he's not losing my time with me. So I worked 24/7. I wouldn't go out. I wouldn't socialize with the other interns. Why would I socialize with them? I wouldn't understand what they were talking about. They would talk about these huge projects, saying words that I had never heard before. And because I couldn't read, I couldn't even imagine how those words were written. It was a very, very bad situation. But my mentor, very patiently, he answered all the questions very respectfully. And one day I said, Bobby, I don't know if I can finish the goal, if I will be able to achieve the goal. And he said, the only thing I need is for you to continue doing what you do, working really, really, really hard. What I like of you is that you're not waiting for anyone to come and do it for you. And I took that as a strengthening of that act of trust. At the end of the semester, I published my very first scientific paper on the most energetic explosions in the universe called gamma ray bursts. And we released the first edition of the sonification prototype. So we did experiments, because why these people were not using sound? Is this a Wanda thing? Or is this something that they stopped using it because they are very smart? These people, they know it all. It must be because of a reason, but I couldn't find evidence. So I did experiments,
And from the experiments with professional astronomers at the University of Harvard,

0: Harvard, the Center for Astrophysics, the Harvard Smithsonian Center for Astrophysics, we evidence with professional astronomers that sound increases sensitivity to events in the astronomy information that by nature are blind to the human eye. Transforming completely our role in the science from benefactors only focusing on education and people outreach to benefactors of the science that can come to the science and with our skills make more discoveries and reach the discoveries in science. And with that gave us a big impulse because it also revealed a huge fracture in the sciences that because of the evolution of machinery and technology focusing on monosensorial technologies and monosensorial productivities had left out other performance styles in order to produce better science and produce results for society. So I have been going from one observatory to the next, to the next, to the next, to the next, to the next, to the next, to the next, and infinitely to the next, always being diverted to education and people outreach. But when I noticed that they come to divert me to education and people outreach, I said, I didn't come here to do that. You need to hire someone that will focus on that. And when I do my science, with my science done, I will go and do education and people outreach. So I went into Italy. And my mentor in Italy, late Dr. Stavros Katsanevas, he said, I trust sound as gravitational science do. I trust sound to allow us to peruse more information from gravitational wave telemetry or measurements. So we analyzed a very well-known event in the gravitational wave community. And we did it that way because no one would be able to contradict my findings. If I would find something new, I would say, you have perused that data over and over, and you couldn't find what I found. So we analyzed the data using audio, and we were able to find things that were blind to artificial intelligence, machine learning algorithms, and also to the other collaborators in the gravitational wave sciences. And I want to play the sounds for you. Forgive me. I deeply apologize. Okay. Can you click on the speaker? I apologize. I will find it.
1: I'm right here.
0: Yes. There it is. You will hear, I will not tell you, right? You need to notice the change. It's very subtle, it's very fast, and it's at some point in the data set. Sighted people, machine learning algorithms, it is augmented, right? So we zoom into the data. We augment the data in order to make it very, very, very sensorially perceptible with the ear of everyone. But I'm going to play it and you gravitational waves.

0: after coming back from Italy, or being in Italy with working with my mentor, I realized that the work for equality and the work for us to mainstream in the job market, in economy, in society, that those two jobs, those two tasks are equal, are prestigious, and we should pay the same attention to the two tasks, are of the same equality, and are equally important. Thankfully, and very enterprisingly, and looking to the future, Her Royal Highness, Dr. Princess Nisreen El Hashemite, established a new organization under the Royal Academy of Sciences International Trust. This organization is called Science in Braille. These are professional scientists that are doing their science. They are producing science. I go around just making sure they're doing their science. They are performing their science, and we sit down in order to transform not only the scientific economy, but the work economy into a multi-sensorial economy that will allow us to perform at our own maximum, and that will support and enhance the ways we have to perform at our own maximum. So this work also includes having very difficult conversations with different peoples, right? Because sometimes the economy depends on monosensorial technologies, on monosensorial ways of performing. So sometimes difficult conversations and sometimes convincing stakeholders this is the way to go, because our skills produce more science and more benefits to society. So again, multisensoriality is not for accessibility, not yet. Is to produce more results for society and the economy. And you are the ones with the skills from birth, because you lost your sight in any way. You are the ones that can come into that economy and transform that economy into one that will autonomously give the chance to everyone. Right now, we are using zonification. Zonification has gone to Luxembourg. The Asteroid Foundation is using it for defense. It's being used to do diagnosis on neonates or recién nacidos. I do not know how to say that. Neonates. At birth, but you know, when a child is born, it recently comes out of the mother, right? So doing diagnosis of autism to children, also being explored to use it in flights for astronauts and to security for pilots, also to training for people in the autism spectra and many other things. My students, they do that. Some of them, they didn't know how to divide when they were in high school. And I think they build antennas, they learn to divide, they learn to do their operations, they don't give up, and I think, and I believe, and I'm completely sure they're the most outstanding people in the world, because they didn't allow any social stigma to stop them. They took things in their hand, and they transformed it, and they didn't give up in their dreams. Right now, we are all, this is how I want to finish, we are all at the stage of life. Each and every one of you is at the stage of life with a future in your hands. The decisions we take here at the National Federation of the Blind, it moves the country forward. It moves each of our lives forward. At all moments, is our time to win. And we will achieve equality by keeping focused, not being diverted, and by not giving up. And remember, always keep in mind that to win is to never give up. Thank you, and I apologize.
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2: Illustration: Ray Kurzweil honored at his alma mater, MIT. A photo appears on the page, the caption, Anil Lewis, holding his white cane and braille display, stands beside Ray Kurzweil. Ray Kurzweil, renowned inventor, futurist, and longtime advocate for accessible technology and supporter of the National Federation of the Blind, received the Massachusetts Institute of Technology's MIT Robert A. Mew Alumni Award from the School of Humanities, Arts, and Social Sciences. In his lecture upon receiving this prestigious award for MIT alumni, Reinventing Intelligence, Kurzweil reflected on his optimism about artificial intelligence and human progress. Shown here with Anil Lewis, Executive Director for Blindness Initiatives of the National Federation of the Blind, Dr. Kurzweil pioneered groundbreaking reading and language recognition technologies that have empowered blind and low-vision people worldwide. The first was the Kurzweil Reading Machine, which was created in collaboration with the Federation, and other collaborative projects followed. Today, the reading technology is available on multiple mainstream devices, as well as products specifically designed for the blind. Anil shared that Dr. Kurzweil views these accomplishments with characteristic humility, openly and humbly expressing his appreciation for being part of this transformative journey with blind people. We congratulate our friend, Dr. Kurzweil, for this prestigious recognition of his many outstanding achievements.
3: 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We make the Braille Monitor available on NFB Newsline, and you can subscribe to it in several formats. 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Choose the Publications and Media link, and then choose Braille Monitor.
2: Laws and funding the blind depend on. From the editor, the following is the text of the special double-sided fact sheet that Washington seminarians provided to representatives and senators this year. It was prepared because our president and advocacy and policy staff determined that it might be needed to focus our elected federal legislators on preserving what blind Americans have already fought for and won in the face of pressure by the executive branch to rapidly remake the federal government. Here is the fact sheet. Laws the blind depend on. The Rehabilitation Act of 1973. Section 501 prohibits the federal government from discriminating against people with disabilities in employment and requires reasonable accommodations for federal employees. Section 503 prohibits federal contractors from discriminating against individuals with disabilities in employment, including requiring reasonable accommodations. Section 504 prohibits the federal government and federal grantees from discriminating on the basis of disability in providing programs and services. Section 508 requires federal technology, including websites, software, and technology provided by vendors, to be accessible to the blind. The Americans with Disabilities Act. Title I of the ADA prohibits discrimination against people with disabilities by private and public employers. Title II of the ADA prohibits state and local governments from discriminating on the basis of disability in their programs and services, including requiring reasonable modifications and requiring their websites and applications to be accessible to the blind. Title II ensures that voting, transportation, justice systems, and government services are accessible to the blind. Title III of the ADA prohibits disability discrimination by private public accommodations in their goods, services, and information, including reasonable modifications and accessible websites and applications. Individuals with Disabilities Education Act. The IDEA requires public schools to accommodate students with disabilities and to provide specialized education services when students need them. Braille literacy is essential to blind students and, therefore, they need specialized Braille instruction and Braille equipment. They also need access technology, such as screen reading software and audio materials, large print materials, and tactile graphics, all of which are considered special education. The IDEA provides for important due process protections that allow parents of students with disabilities to resolve disputes with their schools without resorting to the courts. Federal funding the blind depend on. Special education. The Individuals with Disabilities Education Act provides federal funding to states to provide required special education services for public school students with disabilities. While states provide most special education funding, the federal government provides about $15 billion. This serves some 7.5 million students. Special education services for the blind include Braille instruction, access technologies, and specialized teachers of the blind. Vocational rehabilitation. The federal government provides grants to states to provide vocational rehabilitation, VR, programs to help people with disabilities become employed. The federal government provides about 79% of the funding, with states providing the rest. VR programs serve over 800,000 individuals each year. Without VR services, many blind people would be unable to gain employment, leaving them reliant on public benefits to survive. Free matter for the blind. The U.S. Postal Service provides free postage for special material used by blind individuals, such as Braille or audio material. Organizations who serve the blind rely on this service to keep costs down, which, due to the size of the materials, would be cost prohibitive. National Library Service for the Blind and Institute of Museum and Library Services. NLS provides free Braille and recorded materials to the blind. IMLS is a federal agency that helps libraries and museums. An important part of IMLS funding supports libraries to be accessible to the blind. Without access to library services, blind people would lose access to information, education, and entertainment others take for granted. Older blind programs. Federally funded state-run older blind programs serve blind individuals over age 54 to help them live independently. The programs teach independent living skills so blind people can remain in their homes and communities and avoid placement in expensive nursing homes. Protection and advocacy. Each state has a federally funded protection and advocacy program that represents people with disabilities facing abuse, civil rights violations, denials of benefits, and lack of access to health care, education, employment, housing, transportation, and voting. Medicaid. Medicaid is a federal grant program to states to cover health care for low-income and disabled individuals. The federal government provides about 70% of the funding, with states making up the rest. Without Medicaid funding, many blind people would lose access to health care, including treatment for their vision disabilities.
1: Letting the world know that blindness is not the characteristic that holds us back. We're NFBRN, the National Federation of the Blind Radio Network.
2: A Mother of Faith and Strength. Interview with Mississippi's Linda Langston Clay by LaShawna Font. Two photos appear on the page. Photo 1, the caption, LaShawna Font. Photo 2, the caption, Linda Langston Clay. From the editor. Dr. LaShawna Font, president of the National Federation of the Blind of Mississippi, has a knack for identifying people whom we should come to know because they have interesting or inspiring thoughts to share. Her Mother's Day gift to Monitor readers is this interview with a blind mom who has experienced more than her share of trials, but retained her capacity for faith, gratitude, love, and a willingness to give to others. Here is her story as told to Dr. Font. LaShawna Font, I am so grateful for this opportunity to interview you. You are a very strong lady. Please introduce yourself to members of our National Federation of the Blind family. Linda Clay. My name is Linda Langston Clay. I was born in Silver City, Mississippi, to the late Richard and Annie B. Williams. Out of four kids, I was the baby of the bunch. In 1973, after my father died, I moved to Louise, Mississippi, with my sister Emma Session, and she died in 1977. In 1979, I moved to Chicago, Illinois, where I had my first son, Roderick. In January of 1980, the following year, I married his father Eddie, and two more kids were born named Titus and Nina. LF, how long have you been a member of our organization and what motivated you to join? LC, in 2009, while at a funeral in Louise, Mississippi, I came in contact with the late Katie and Charles Evans. I was then invited to attend a state convention in Grenada, Mississippi. While at the convention, I saw a few people I already knew, and a couple of them were Barbara Hadnott and Kendrick Kennedy. The next month, Audrey Mays, the late Margaret Beerages, and I went to the Jackson chapter meeting and then joined. Since then, I have been a chapter board member and vice president, and I am currently holding the position of the first vice president of the Jackson chapter. LF, please let the readers know about your journey being a mother. LC, In September 1979, my first child, Roderick, was born. All I wanted was to count all toes and fingers and to make sure he had them. In August of 1981, our stubborn son Titus came into the world. In 1983, during the hot summer, our attitude giver made her entrance into the world. I was so blessed and happy to finally have a baby girl. Throughout the years, my lowest point started in May 2001 when my son Titus died. That's when I really started leaning and depending on God. In July 2006, my husband Eddie died of a massive heart attack. I kept my faith in God. In August of 2008, my son Roderick was killed. At that point, I knew God had made no mistakes. Lord knows it was hard dealing with the fact that all the males in my life were gone. Those were the lowest points in my life, but God made a way. In 2016, God saw fit for me to find love again, and I married my current husband, Anthony Clay. LF, what are a couple of memories as a mother you will always hold close to your heart? LC, my memories as a mother are so priceless. I remember the day my three kids joined the church and were baptized. My kids gave their life to Christ during that time, and I was overjoyed. Having the memories of driving my kids and nephews up and down the dirt road we stayed on just warms my heart. Even though they knew I could barely see, they still let me drive them. I was also very proud to watch my kids grow up and witness all three graduate from high school, which I never got to do. One last precious memory is when my grandchildren were born. My late husband, Eddie, got the opportunity to meet our grandson, Lazarius, who he called his good fellow. Later came more grandchildren named Roderick Jr., Edwin, Renaya, and Frank. LF, as a blind mother, how did you juggle things with raising your children? LC, the challenge of being a mother and blind was hard and very challenging, especially after my kids realized their mother couldn't see like everyone else around us. I was born totally blind in one eye and with glaucoma in the other eye. In later years, I had scar tissue and a detached retina. The little vision I had faded away. When I helped the kids with schoolwork, I always used a black Sharpie to help them learn their ABCs and 1-2-3s. Their dad would help match their clothes so they wouldn't be teased at school. I always had things organized and put in certain locations so I could cook and do everyday tasks, hobbies, and chores. My mother-in-law, Mrs. Lilly, was the best at helping and taking me to town. After the kids got older, they began to take on the responsibility of helping and assisting me. LF, what activities do you enjoy with your family? LC, my family activities include attending church, shopping, family kickbacks, card games, barbecues, casinos, and going to the movies with my best friend, Bonita. She would always explain everything that was going on in full detail. LF, you are a big giver. What are some of your favorite things as we reflect on you? LC, my favorite colors are black and gold, and my favorite food is seafood. I love crab legs the most. My favorite singers, to name a few, are Betty Wright, Pokey Bear, Tucka, and the Canton Spirituals, which is a gospel group. LF, what would you like to say to encourage a blind mother who may be reading this article? LC, I would say keep your faith in God. I would tell anyone to pray and lean on God's unchanging hands. I would tell them never to say never and never say can't, because you never know what you can do until you do it. LF, do you have any final words to leave with the readers? LC, I would encourage anyone to never settle for the bare minimum. Always push yourself to exceed expectations in life. Stay positive and always remember you are braver than you believe, stronger than you seem, smarter than you think, and loved more than you know. I would encourage them never to give up.
1: Proudly raising expectations. Because low expectations create obstacles between blind people and our dreams. NFBRN, the National Federation of the Blind, Radio Network.
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6: 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And you said holidays? 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
5: No, I said happy August.
6: Oh, happy August. Well, happy it August. Is a happy August now because I got my air conditioning repaired. So it was not a happy July because I had, anyway, that's not
5: it,
6: what
5: I listened to. Is it happy for your wallet, though?
6: No, it's definitely not.
5: Sorry.
6: No, definitely not happy for my wallet. Enough about me.
5: Let's talk about the Blotin Awards. I'm just pulling out of my hat. You want to talk about the Blotin Awards?
6: Great idea. What a wonderful topic. Well, before we talk about them, what are they?
5: Well, the Jacob Blotin Awards are awards that the National Federation of the Blind gives each year in conjunction with the Santa Barbara Foundation. And they are given to individuals or organizations who are doing great work already in something blindness related. I mean, it can be a wide variety of things. And we have nominations that are sent in, and then our committee looks at all the nominations and figures out the people or organizations that are deserving of the awards. I think we have about 6 this year, if I'm remembering. Again, you can find all the information at www.nfb.org/Blotin, B-O-L-O-T-I-N. But Jacob Blotin was a blind doctor, and he was a blind doctor in the 1920s in Chicago. And so his story, and I need to read it still. And I'm really embarrassed about that, because every time we've had podcasts about the Blotin Award, I've constantly said, yeah, I need to read that book. And I'm still need to read it.
6: Before we transition, the thing I love about the book and his story is, okay, his lived experience was before the founding of the National Federation of the Blind, but it shows that the spirit of our desire to be independent, you know, counter to societies, relegating us to third parties, secondary citizens, et cetera, still lived even before the formulation of the organization. But the culmination and the development and formulation of the National Federation of the Blind allowed us to exponentially impact so many more blind people. So I love that the Blotin Award continues to highlight individuals that have continued to do that.
5: Yeah, absolutely. And I love that it's actually work. I mean, I think it's important to give people money for things they want to do, but I actually like that the award really focuses on things that we feel as an organization and the committee feels are things that are impacting blind people now. And of course, you know, our hope is that the money will help them expand whatever it is they're doing and continue to do it and maybe make it bigger and better. But I love that it's really the recognition of, hey, you've worked really hard. You're doing really good work. You're already having an impact on blind people. And here's some recognition of that.
6: And a little bit of money.
5: To help you. Yes, exactly. So anyway, I think that's really cool. And so we are going to have an interview on this episode.
6: This young lady, Caroline Kabowski, who runs C3D, is working on interventions that we as an organization already recognize have such a tremendous impact on the quality of life of blind students and employment. It's just the fact that we as blind individuals engage in our environment using tactile tools. And her development of 3D objects, manipulatives, et cetera, that kind of help us experience the world through the senses that we use, I think is pivotal.
5: Absolutely. And our colleague, Chris Danielson, has done this interview with Caroline. And, you know, I don't think there's much more we need to say. Should we turn it over to Chris and hear the interview?
6: Let's take a listen.
7: This is Chris Danielson, and I'm here with another in our series of interviews with our 2022 Dr. Jacob Blotin Award winners. And today I have the pleasure of speaking with Caroline Karbowski. How are you, Caroline?
8: I'm doing well today. How about you?
7: Doing great, and such a privilege to talk with you. What you're doing is so important, which is obviously why you were nominated for and are receiving a Dr. Jacob Blotin Award. So tell us a little bit about your work and about C3D.
8: So C3D is a 501c3 nonprofit that I started back in 2017 when I was in high school. And we organized the printing and distribution of 3D printed models for blind people. We send them to people mainly in the United States, but all over the world. We've sent them to people in 17 countries and 27 states.
7: Oh, wow. That's fantastic. So you started this when you were in high school, and you, I believe I read that you learned Braille when you were in middle school. So, yes. And you're not a blind person. So what got you interested in doing this work?
8: So when I was in sixth grade, I decided to teach myself Braille so I could read books in the car without getting dizzy. And it started out with just learning the alphabet. I used to take a pencil and push really hard in a notebook and then turn the page to the other side and feel the Braille that way. Thankfully, though, my mom had a friend who is a TVI, and she gave me a slate and stylus. And so that really was great. I was able to write more things. And eventually I had some friends that they gave me a Brailler. And that, again, really encouraged my learning of Braille. I went from just doing the alphabet in sixth grade all the way to then doing contractions in high school. I did Hadley's Braille class starting high school and college. And then throughout college, I worked on the transcriber's course, and now I'm almost finished with it.
7: Well, that is really fantastic. And so you do read Braille with your hands then?
8: Yep. I do it both. Like, often for my transcribing, I'll do it visually, but for reading at nighttime or for purposes, I can read it tactilely too. So I read books before bed. I've labeled my car buttons in Braille so I don't have to look down to change the air conditioning or temperatures, things like that. I did my theater lines in Braille so I could read them backstage when the lights were off. A lot of fun things have been useful with knowing Braille.
7: It's so interesting that you labeled your car buttons because, you know, we're talking a lot in the Federation about self-driving cars and how the features that would make them accessible for blind people would make them more accessible for everybody. So right. we've talked about this issue of having to look at buttons or look at the screen. And so you're a sighted person who drives, but actually benefits from Braille and that tactile feedback on your car buttons. That is really interesting.
8: Yes, I found a lot of uses for Braille, even though I'm sighted. And it's kind of funny to look back at the times when I didn't know Braille. I'm like, wow, it's so much easier now that I know Braille. Or another thing I use it for is I know sign language. And so at school, we would have tests where the teacher is signing and we have to write down what they said. And if I look down at my paper to write down the words that she was signing, I would miss what she was signing because my eyes are looking down. So if I typed them in Braille, especially when I was doing like during COVID, I could type on my Braille or something at home, then I could keep my eyes on the signer the whole time and not miss any words.
7: Fantastic. Wow. So you're now going to be an official Braille ambassador for the NFB because we're always talking about the many advantages of Braille. So this is fascinating. So how did you move from, I mean, obviously you had an interest in Braille and in tactile literacy. So how did you move from that to tactile graphics?
8: So I saw an article when I was in eighth grade about 3D printing telescope and microscope images so blind people could make their own scientific observations and not only have to rely on descriptions made by sighted people on the scientific data. And they were also 3D printing Braille labels of the telescope and microscope images. And when I saw those photos, I thought, wow, like I know Braille. I can use my Braille skills to add Braille to 3D models. Because in eighth grade, a lot of people were asking me, why are you learning Braille? You're a sighted person. You don't need this. So I was always trying to find some extra uses to apply my Braille skills. And so seeing this article really inspired me then to think about 3D printing. My high school had 3D printers, and I wanted to be able to use them. A lot of my friends wanted to use them. We weren't sure what to make. They were just new devices that we had. So I thought, well, why don't we make models for blind people, and I can add some Braille labels to them, and we can submit the idea to our tech competition that happens for high schools each year in Cincinnati, Ohio. So I had my tech club work on making a website, and they made some models that they designed. And I worked with my mom, who had some friends who are TBIs, and we gave models to their students. I met some blind people in Cincinnati just by chance. I just happened to see them in the community, and I told them about my project. They connected me with the NFB and some people who wrote articles about C3D that really helped us gain publicity so that way more people knew about our program. And it all just started out by us posting a website with a Google form where people could make requests for models. And we'd print them at our high school, and then people would give us feedback on the models, and we've improved them since then. And now, since being at OSU, which is Ohio State University, we then got funding to become a nonprofit, really develop our program. And now we ship models all over the world and have a community of people who 3D print and distribute models.
7: Well, that is so fantastic. And you talked about the scientific models that you read the article about and that you initially became interested in. And that's obviously a big focus for us in terms of the STEM work that we do. But what other things have you worked on? What other kinds of things do you get requests for?
8: We get a lot of requests for maps, things from people's backyards or their communities. We use a website called Touch Mapper, where you can put in an address and then it generates a STL file, which is a file that you can 3D print. They also generate files of tactile graphics, which you could do on an embosser. But we do the 3D printed version, and we do have done people's neighborhoods, their schools. It's great for showing basic layouts of buildings and streets, as well as bodies of water, like a lake. And we also get maps of just states. People want to know, where is North Dakota and where is Texas? And we can add Braille labels to them. There's even a model that has Braille integrated into the 3D printed model, and it prints actually pretty well. One of our USA models, the states are taller if they get more rain or just more precipitation. And we do topographical maps, so feeling the mountains of the United States. We've done maps of the whole world or individual regions, as well as maps that are just the outline of a state or a country. And then another big category is buildings and monuments. So we run the 3D Model Club at the Ohio State School for the Blind called OSSB. And a big thing we did the first year we were there is we 3D printed models of historic landmarks, such as the Taj Mahal, the White House, the Eiffel Tower, because OSSB has a really large collection of historic models that were made during the Great Depression at the WPA program, and they're restoring these models. And so students made miniature 3D prints of the buildings to go along with the large tabletop model that was at the school, so that way students could feel a small Taj Mahal and get the general idea, and then go to the big model for full detail. And students wrote descriptions of the models that provided history about them. And we also get a lot of requests for animals, mainly insects that have small legs or wings. Mm-hmm. That's a huge one. Like butterflies are really popular. And so I think insects, animals, maps, also just things you can't touch in real life. So fire was one that a preschool student requested. And we've done some like campfires, as well as snowflakes or dangerous animals, maybe like an alligator or a bear, or something you can't touch in real life. Jellyfish were kind of fun too. And so that's what's really been nice about 3D printing is you can touch things that you can't touch in real life. And even sighted people can't often touch some of these or see them in real life, especially things like molecules.
7: That is really fascinating. And some of those I had thought of. And as a matter of fact, our immediate past president used to collect, maybe still does, models of buildings. So we have a lot of those around the NFB Jernigan Institute, but we need to get some of yours. But I had never thought of models of bodies of water or models of animals. And those are things, you're right, a lot of them you can't touch in real life, even if you wanted to. So that's really great. And I think it's so interesting that you're responding to requests, because that's really interesting what blind people, particularly kids, want to feel. So many great uses for this technology and for what you're doing. So that is so fantastic. Well, I guess before I ask my final questions, there's probably people listening who want to get a model now that they know about you. So if you could talk about that process, that would be great.
8: Sure. Our website is c3d.org. That's S-E-E, the number 3, then D.org. And on the website, there's a button for request a model. It links you to a Google form. And if you are blind or have low vision, or you're a parent or a teacher of someone who's blind or low vision, you can request a model. We mail it free matter for the blind. We also offer kits. So we have an anatomy kit with some human anatomy models and a Braille large print or electronic guide that goes with it. We also have a United States kit, and we're coming out with an ancient world civilizations kit that was just made this spring. And you can request those already made kits. In addition to just an individual model that you might request, say of DNA, you can also request for a description that someone will then write describing what you're touching and what that correlates to. And that can be available in a variety of accessible formats. Sometimes it just takes longer for that to get to you because someone has to write the description. So that adds a little bit of time.
7: Sure.
8: And then if you're interested in 3D printing with us, designing models, writing descriptions, volunteering with us, there's also a Get Involved page on our website. And you can join our Slack workspace. Slack is a program on a computer or a mobile device that has different channels, similar to Discord or Microsoft Teams. And it's accessible with screen readers. And this is how we talk with our volunteers and where we post model requests. So we have a lot of blind people who 3D print with us. The 3D printing process could be more accessible. And right now we're talking with some companies on trying to improve that. There's a few workarounds and some people in this Slack channel talk about some of the things they do to make 3D printing accessible. There's also a Facebook group and they have a lot of people who are talking about workarounds they do for accessible 3D printing.
7: Wow, that is so great. So much good information here. Thank you so much for sharing all of that. And finally, I just want to talk about how it feels to you personally to have received the Dr. Jacob Bolotin Award from the National Federation of the Blind and the blind community, and then what your goals are, how you think the award will advance your work, if you have any ideas about that.
8: Yes. The main thing for me is I'm really appreciative of getting this award from the blindness community, especially being a sighted person. So throughout my time of being involved with NFB, from going to national convention in 2018, meeting some people in 2017 who told me about NFB in the first place, up until now, I've been really welcomed, especially by the Ohio affiliate. And people have been so welcome to me and teaching me blindness skills, teaching me about the NFB philosophy. And it means a lot to have this award from blind people because it really shows the community and what I have learned from people to be able to make C3D where it is today. And I think that's because of all the feedback we've had from blind people with models, feedback and people wanting accessible formats for their learning guides and knowing to work with blind people and making 3D printing accessible. C3D really values integrating blind people in all levels of our organizational leadership and trying to make all of our volunteer options accessible for blind people and improving and talking with companies to make 3D printing accessible. And so to have this support from the blindness community, it really encourages me to continue growing C3D and making 3D printing more accessible. So I'm really appreciative of that. My future goals include wanting to make science more accessible for blind people. Right now, I work in a biochemistry lab at Ohio State. And I work on trying to make the lab equipment and our research accessible for blind people and people with various other disabilities. This funding is going to help me continue to work on these projects, continue to grow C3D, especially since right now I'm not paid to work C3D. So this helps financially with that. And I really value just being able to grow my network and talk with more people. I'm hoping that maybe people hear about the award and I'll be able to connect with them and find more volunteers and more people that will request 3D models, and it will help grow our organization.
7: Well, we're certainly determined. We publicize the awards once they're announced, and we will certainly be doing what we can to promote C3D and all the winners, but particularly where the work can benefit from more public support and more volunteers and all of those things. We will certainly be working on that. And one of the things you'll get is a badge that you can put on your website and some social media assets that you can use so that you can publicize that you've received this award from the blind community. And that hopefully helps get even more support. So this is great. Thank you for your time today. This is a really great project, obviously very worthy of this award. And thank you for all that you're doing. And thank you for, you know, basically being blind at heart, as we sometimes say in the Federation.
8: Well, thank you.
6: Yeah, now that is exactly what we're talking about, Caroline. And I love the way that she came to actually making this her kind of career goal or ambition. It just goes to show, as I told people once before, our strive to really engage in the world using the tools that allow us to access information don't only just help blind individuals. They also help the world. I think this is kind of a backwards justification of that statement, saying that, you know, the catalyst for her to actually learn all of this was not a blind person or not to impact the lives of blind people, but just to get over car sickness by implementing a tool that wouldn't require her to use her eyes. But yet and still, she came up with a multimodal way of accessing information that only helped her, but also helped blind individuals. I think that that's pretty powerful.
5: Well, I love that. And I mean, for all the people that say, oh, Braille is so hard to learn. It's so hard to learn with your fingers. I mean, she learned it. She didn't have to. Like, I don't know. Can't be that hard. I mean, I'm sure it's like anything else until you really get into it. I mean, I think there's lots of things. You know, my oldest plays video games. I think that would be hard. Mm-hmm. But, you know, obviously there's been hours spent and there's lots of knowledge there. And it just goes to show that all the stereotypes are really kind of put on their head. She mm-hmm. took a tool that some people are saying, oh, it's just this tool that's obsolete and it's so hard to learn. And she didn't have any of those messages as a sixth yeah. grader. She just decided, well, I have this problem. And maybe if I look at it in a different solution. Way, yeah. I can find a solution. And she never thought, or I assume she never thought, you know, oh, this is going to be really hard and quit before she started. She just said, I'm going to try this. And yep. lo and behold, it worked. So and
6: you spoke to something that's very key. I think that the messaging that Braille is difficult and Braille is obsolete reaches many of our students and the newly blinded adults prior to yes. their opportunity to actually try to learn it. And I think yes. that it already it brings them to that with a pre-existing notion that this is going to be hard or futile or whatever. Mm-hmm. And I think that, yeah, coming at it with an open mind. And as, of course, in the Federation, we always express with the proper instructor, because if your right. instructor harbors, you know, those same flawed values, then it's going to be hard for them to teach you. But when you have a successful blind adult, or in this case, a successful sighted person that knows the ability and the power of Braille, then it encourages you, I think, to learn. But I love the fact that 3D technology is really changing the landscape of the way that we as blind people have access to information. And I love yeah. supporting the growth and development of this work that Caroline is doing.
5: I could not agree more. Well, you know, there are four other interviews. There were five winners this year, and we will be, you know, you never know, you know, this is one episode for August, and you never really know when another Balotin Award episode might be put in place. And so the best thing to do is just keep listening to the Nation's Blind podcast. If you can't wait, however, for all the other interviews to be put on the podcast, you can also go to nfb.org/Balotin, and the interviews in their entireties will be put up there as well. But we certainly do plan to feature more of these on the podcast as the year progresses.
6: And we promise to make the content that's non-Blotin just as interesting. So don't just wait.
5: Absolutely. Yes.
6: Episodes.
5: No, please.
6: Come on. We'll think of something. And just in case we're not able to, we really love for you to make some suggestions on what you'd like to hear on the podcast as well.
5: We would love that. And during the, I don't know, what are we calling it? The outro, I guess? The ending, after we stop talking to you, there are many ways that are talked about, which tell you how you can make that feedback, make those requests or give us those ideas. And we are here for you. And we would love to hear any ideas that you have about things that you'd love to hear on our podcast, because we love bringing it to you, but we love it even more when we know it's something you're truly interested in.
6: And thank you. Many people have talked to us like during convention and after convention and have already planted some seeds for some wonderful ideas. So we continue to want to have your feedback toward all the interesting programming that we could offer. I'm really pleased that, you know, a lot of the episodes that we've had in the past have gotten interesting, diverse interests. To me, it's challenging to meet the needs of such a diverse population of listeners, but it's also rewarding when we go into a space that people haven't given any consideration to, and then they also find out that it's something that really kind of interests them as well. So this is a fun job.
5: Yeah, a super fun job. We love it. We couldn't do it without you. And it is definitely one of the highlights of my month. And I mean that sincerely. I love being a part of the Nation's Blind podcast.
6: Nice. And until the next time, remember, you can live the life you want.
5: Blindness is not what holds you back.
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9: Jordan's Bookshelf by Ramona Walhoff. A photograph appears on this page showing Ramona Walhoff holding her granddaughter Jordan on the couch. The caption reads, Ramona Walhoff and Jordan. Ramona Walhoff serves as secretary of the National Federation of the Blind. Longtime Colonel Book readers will remember her many previous stories, including one about raising her own children as a young widow, which appeared in our very first Colonel Book, What Color is the Sun? She has recently become a proud grandmother. Here she writes about her new granddaughter, Jordan. I had been out of town on business when my granddaughter was born, and I was most anxious to see her. So I planned to spend Labor Day at my son's house to begin to get acquainted with a baby and the new routine. Jordan Catherine was just 1 week old. The birth had gone well, and the new mom and dad seemed to be in control. I brought my knitting and told them not to worry about entertaining me, but when Jordan was awake, I would like to get acquainted. Jordan weighed 7 pounds, 1 ounce at birth and was as tiny as you would expect and very active. She twisted and stretched and grunted and snuggled just the way she should. She also had lots of company. While I was there, friends came in with a 3-month-old baby. This child seemed huge compared to Jordan, and I was glad to have her on my lap for a while. I had brought a book about the big red dog, Clifford, which had a series of buttons on the side, causing all sorts of sounds and voices. While I held the older baby, I picked up the book for a little entertainment. I could not read it. All I could do was turn the pages and push the buttons and talk to the baby, but she was fascinated. Several people commented on how interested she was. She did not need to understand the story to enjoy the sounds and bright pictures, but it would have been more fun for me actually to read the book. As Jordan grew older, I knew I would want some books I could really read. When my own children were small, 30 years ago, we borrowed books from the library built by Dr. Kenneth Jernigan when he directed programs for the blind in Iowa. There were many books for small children with both print and braille text side by side, along with pictures. These books had been produced by the American Action Fund for Blind Children and Adults. The Action Fund later named its Twin Vision Library after Kenneth Jernigan, who did so much to make more braille materials available to the blind. My children and I enjoyed these books, but they were not for sale, so we could not accumulate our own collection. We borrowed them from the libraries and were glad to have them. Many times when either my daughter or son liked a particular book very much, we renewed its due date several times. Even then, we finally had to return it with regret. Many of these books had been transcribed by volunteers, and there may have been only a single copy of some titles. Today, the American Action Fund, through its Braille Books for Blind Children program, gives older blind children Braille books they can keep for their very own. It also has a large lending library of twin vision books, which can be borrowed for babies and toddlers. But it is still difficult to purchase print Braille storybooks for very young children. After my first visit with my new granddaughter, I began to look for print Braille books to buy, books of our own that we could keep. After searching without much luck, I attended the convention of the National Federation of the Blind of Ohio and found a sale of print Braille books. A blind fifth grade child and her mother, who is president of our Ohio Blind Parents Group, had made an agreement. Macy had collected quite a number of books which she no longer read. They are for third graders and below. Macy reads lots of Braille and started very young with these special books. Macy decided to sell her old books for $5 each, keeping half the income for herself and giving the other half to our Ohio Parents Organization. Mom was the saleswoman. It was a wonderful collection of 60 or 70 books, including quite a number of classics like Little Red Riding Hood, Walt Disney's 1001 Dalmatians, and Hansel and Gretel. I was one of several people attending that convention who were thrilled with the opportunity to buy some of these books, and I did. The books were gone far before the end of the convention. It was a good convention, but the books were an important part of it for me. After I returned home from a trip, my son called to see if I would babysit Friday evening. Nothing could have given me more pleasure. He warned me that Jordan had given some sitters trouble by screaming. She has had colic. Well, I thought, she won't be the first person to scream at me. I just won't worry about it. But Jordan was charm personified. We played with a Clifford dog. We played with a Santa Claus Furby. We talked to the baby in the mirror. And we read from one of the print Braille books, Curious George. She took a nap, got a clean diaper, had a bottle, and we read some more. Jordan is now 3 months old and is just as interested in these bright pages as the baby I had held at her house

0: 30 years since my children were babies, and the 30 years before that, too. Education for blind children is improving. Employment opportunities are much better. Newspapers will soon be available by telephone to every blind person in the country because of the work of the Federation. These are a few of many changes, and I appreciate them all. Sometimes, though, the little things matter as much as the big ones. I look forward to spending more special times with my granddaughter. Among other things, we will be reading print Braille books from Jordan's bookshelf.
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1: Hello, everyone. This is David Dino-Terris with the Blind Parent Connection. And I am here with my friend and colleague,
2: Anil Lewis.
1: And on this,
2: Two Blind Dads.
1: On Two Blind Dads. And on this episode, we are going to be discussing one of the most important skills and techniques that I know that it's important for me to master, which is travel skills. And Anil, people wonder all the time about blind and sighted people wonder all the time, how do blind people travel and how do blind people get around?
2: Yeah, and that fear is only enhanced when they're talking about, oh, my God, and they have to be responsible for kids, children, too?
1: Absolutely.
2: So we're going to alleviate all those fears, answer all those questions, and make everybody feel comfortable with the capacity of blind parents to travel safely and independently with their children. Okay. So the first thing we need to do is really start addressing the elephant in the room, right? Everybody's attitudes and perceptions about the capacity of blind parents to safely and independently travel with their children. And some of the interviews that you've had with some of our parents really kind of articulate that really well. I know you had an opportunity to interview Melissa Riccobono, and she talked about her challenges being a blind parent and traveling with her kids.
1: We certainly did. She provides some really great ideas. Let's give that a listen.
3: The biggest challenge for me is society's attitudes when we're out and about traveling.
1: Right.
3: The misconception that my children are taking care of me
1: right. From
3: the time they were very, very little. I mean, I had Austin as an infant in a cab one time, and the driver said, oh, it is so good you have him. He will take care of you. And, I mean, I know he meant, I took it as, okay, I hope he means when I'm old and gray, you know, but I don't think he did. I mean,
1: no. And
3: I wanted to say to him, he is an infant. I'm taking care of him.
2: So Melissa's points are very well taken, but this next clip from Eric Guillory, I know I can relate to the whole perception of who's the parent and who's the child.
1: Anil, so many times I was with my son who is, when he was younger, maybe 8 or 9 years old, we could be out, we could be at a restaurant, we could be walking at a train station, and they would ask, do you know what he's having, or do you know where you're going?
2: Asking your son this?
1: Asking my son this rather than asking me.
2: Wow.
1: And so certainly my son would say something like, well, I'm really not sure. You should probably ask my dad. And then I'd certainly answer. But the misperceptions and that we need to demystify, and that's why I'm excited to be part of this podcast. Eric does a great job of helping demystify and help understand best about who's really in charge.
4: You hear about situations where little kids, I mean, 3 or 4 years old, you know, they'll be, take your mommy to the cash register or take your daddy to the wherever, you know. And any time, that never really happened. But I wanted to, when we were going into McDonald's or any place, I wanted to make sure that the proprietors and that the general public knew, not that I'm some big bad dad, but they knew who was the competent one, who was the parent and who was the child.
2: Yes, it's important for the blind parents to also make sure that they're the ones in charge, but it's also important for us as blind parents to educate our kids on how to deal with these public perceptions as well. The story I love to tell is I was walking with my son. He was at that kind of toddler age. I was holding his hand. We were walking through, and I realized just based

0: through his actions that, you know, he's feeling uncomfortable for some reason. And I just stopped and said, hey, man, you know, what's going on? And he looked at me and says, Dad, everybody's looking at us. And I didn't even realize that he was experiencing this as a problem. But, you know, at that particular point, I'm glad that I came up with this solution because it worked really well. But I just looked right back at him and I said, man, with a dad this good looking, people are just going to have to look. And from that point on, he was cool with it. As a matter of fact, that when we're in crowded places, I would just, you know, hear him chuckle every now and then. I know there are lots of people looking at us. So it's incumbent upon us as parents to also teach our kids. But in addition to that, we also have to, you know, be creative with respect to how we deal with the challenges that we face. So the next clip from the interview you had with Lisa Maria, I think, really talks about something that's very unique to her, being a mom of three kids.
1: I have to say that right now, the toughest thing I deal with is traveling with all three of them, particularly when it's just me. And it's a problem that my sighted husband also has when he's alone with all three of the kids, except he gets to put them in car seats in a car and drive off. If I have all three kids and we're commuting somewhere, you know, two of them are walking, one of them is in a stroller, you know, one of the two who are walking will eventually get tired and want to be in the stroller.
2: Right.
1: So it's just the juggling of the three abilities of the children when commuting.
0: I love the way that she clearly defines that she and her husband both have difficulty, you know, traveling with three kids. That makes sense. And I love the way she points out, oh, well, you know, but he can just put them in the car and drive off. But again, she's very creative. She comes up with a solution so that she can exercise her responsibility as a parent to their three kids.
3: You know what I like about that, Anil, is that, you know, we could either get frustrated or fascinated. And she comes up with solutions rather than saying, it's just too hard, I can't figure it out.
0: Mm-hmm. I think the interview you had with Maurice had a couple of pieces that I think are helpful. When he's talking about how, you know, what we do really impacts the way that our kids perceive us is important. So let's take a listen to that.
4: You want a role model to your children that the outside world, it's not a horrible, dangerous, awful play. They'll find that out when they get older.
3: Yeah.
4: But it's worth exploring, and it's worth developing the confidence to do that.
3: So fear is real for blind parents and for sighted parents.
0: Yeah, it's just scary to be a parent.
3: What is the fear? False evidence appearing real. False expectations appearing real. Some people just think they can't do it, or it's too hard, or it's too complicated, yeah, or it's too scary. But Neil, we have some Lisa Maria Martinez.
0: Yeah, even though she's a trained O&M instructor, she expresses the fear that she has, you know, traveling with her kids.
1: Now I talk about how much I go out with my kids and I hike, but when I was pregnant with my oldest kid, I worried a lot about traveling with him in a stroller or carrying him in a baby carrier or however I went about. I had a lot of doubt, self-doubt, and lack of confidence around that. And when I had him and I was home for maternity leave, I had this talk with myself. And that talk went something like this. LM, you're an O&M instructor. You know a thing or two about traveling, and you've traveled a lot on your own. What is your problem? Why are you afraid to go out with your kid? And I decided that what I needed to do was just go out and do it. And that's what I tell a lot of my blind parent friends when they have their kids, is even though it might be very terrifying, just do it and take baby steps, you know. So at first I would strap on my baby carrier, you know, put Eric inside and take a walk to the bank or the grocery store or Starbucks. I think we went to Starbucks like every day the first 2 weeks of his life. And then I upgraded to walking with the stroller just around our neighborhood and getting used to working my cane and the stroller in a way that worked for us and just getting comfortable with that. And then then I became a pro. But when baby number two came around, then there was the whole issue of how to work with two kids and then with three kids, you know. So it really just became a matter of, you know, kind of squashing down my nerves a bit and just doing it.
0: Yeah, and I love the way that Lisa Maria just openly talks about it. Again, you know, being a trained travel instructor, her same apprehensions. The best way to overcome that fear is to really get really good training. That's the only way you're going to develop the confidence to really travel safely and independently with not only by yourself, but with your children.
3: It is so essential. And you get so much confidence in other areas of your life when you learn to travel from where you are to where you need to go. If it's to school, if it's to a training program, if it's to a job, if it's to take your kids to the doctors, it's crucial that we know how to use a white cane. We know how to travel with a dog guide. Whatever it is, it's so important. We know how to travel independently.
0: Yeah, I love the way that Louise Walsh actually opens up and talks about her failing when she did not have the proper skills.
3: Yes, that's we've all been there. Let's listen to that.
1: Travel training has been monumental for me. I grew up not using my cane except on, you know, quote, special occasions. when I knew I would be out at night and couldn't see, maybe I could take it out, or maybe I was on a trip and I might take it with me. However, I remember this one night in college, it was dark and I had left the library. I was walking home and I walked a way that I don't usually walk. And I fell down some stairs, and that for me was a wake-up call that, you know, yep, I need to make some changes in my life. Time for me to start using techniques that will actually work for me.
0: Again, I love that Louise shared with us, you know, her particular pitfall. You know, my mom used to always tell me, you know, there's two ways to learn, and I always used to choose the second. So that's true for me, too. So I'm glad she felt comfortable enough sharing.
3: Oh, I know it. My mom would say, "Dave, you're a hand on the burner kind of learner," and I didn't need one of those white canes. I didn't want to be different. I wanted to be like everybody else, and I've done my share of falling off of curbs and steps, and thank God I didn't really get hurt.
0: And luckily, we overcame and we acquired those skills of independent travel. And once you acquire those skills, you know, there's a host of options that you can use to safely transport yourself and your children in any environment. You interviewed Melissa Riccobono, and she gave an overview of a few that she's used successfully.
3: Melissa's a fountain of information and has all kinds of ideas and strategies.
2: We are really lucky to live in a neighborhood where we can walk to many, many,
3: right,
2: many different locations. Mm-hmm. Or there's a free bus called the Baltimore Circulator that stops fairly close to our house, and that goes to many places, but it goes mostly to the harbor and, you know, those places where the aquarium, where the science center, where the children's museum, kind of where all those things are. So we do walk a lot. We take buses once in a while. We also do take Uber and Lyft. And I must say, I think Uber and Lyft are game changers for everybody. I just think being able to track where your driver is, to be able to communicate with your driver,
3: yep,
2: if you can't find them, to be able to, you know, quickly get from point A to point B. I mean, if I have to wait more than, you know, I don't know, 5 minutes for a ride, I'm like, oh my gosh, it's such
3: What's
2: a long
3: going on?
2: Time to wait. And it used to be you called a taxi, and if they were there in 15 minutes, you were lucky. It was generally more like 20 minutes to a half an hour sometimes.
3: Exactly.
2: And you could never count on it. And so that has been extremely, extremely helpful. And so we do that. Certainly, we fly on airplanes. We've taken the train a few times to Washington, D.C.
5: Very cool.
2: And, of course, you know, we fly on airplanes a fair amount because both of our families still live, most of them, in Wisconsin. So we go back and forth a fair amount and, of course, have done other trips.
0: She goes through a host of the new transformative ways of getting around, you know, that ride sharing. That's real. But she didn't, you know, give homage to kind of that fundamental piece of transportation that we've all had to use at one point. That's public transportation. But public transportation is real. And I remember I used to use the bus to take my son from home to daycare. And, you know, you run into a host of different opportunities to test your skill, you know, about being a blind parent, because every day you're potentially running into some new person, a new personality, or someone with an additional misconception that you'd have to deal with, including the bus drivers themselves. But the beauty of it is, I think that it really gave me an opportunity to really demonstrate to my son that I was independent, you know, and able to take care of him. And it also fostered a degree of independence with him as well, because in those environments, he learned a skill set that is real helpful for him today, interacting with people of different personality types, being able to catch public transportation when he essentially needs to use it to get where he wants to be. So, you know, I think it was a win-win. Not my choice today, but I'm glad that I was able to actually use public transportation and actually show my son how to use public transportation.
3: It's so interesting that you say that, Anil. And the misconceptions, even from the bus driver. And I can tell you, one of the first times I ever traveled by myself, and it was to travel to work. Now, my orientation and mobility instructor, she had helped me several times do the route, and I even did the route one time with my wife, so I knew how to do it. And then it was Monday morning, it was 6:47, and the bus came, and I said to the bus driver, I said, "Is this the number 26? He said, "Yes, it is." And I stepped on the bus, and he said, Do you know where you're going?"
0: "No, sir. I was just standing here on the corner hoping that someone would just give me a destination."
3: "Exactly. I know where I'm going. I'm going abroad and market." And I put my money in the changer. And he said, "Are you sure you should be out here by yourself?"
0: Wow.
3: And, you know, that really, you know, as if I wasn't afraid enough. And my dad would say, "Anil, like, it's okay to get butterflies as long as you get them to fly in formation." Right?
0: So he's been an Air Force guy.
3: He was a Navy guy. He was a Navy guy. And so I was already nervous. And just that, like, oh my goodness, like, yeah, I should be out here, sir. It's okay for me to be out here. "Why do you ask?" He said, "Don't you know the general public is crazy?"
0: It wasn't about you at all. Yeah, he was just trying to protect you from society.
3: I said,
0: "Yeah,
3: apparently they are, sir." Apparently they are.
0: But, you know, we have, as Melissa's already stated, we have come into a whole new era where there are so many more options out there that allow us to really, you know, get to where we want to get when we want to get there. But I think that the key that some of the people that you interviewed kind of pointed out is, there's a strategy that you can use to really kind of leverage your ability to have responsibility over some aspects of it and partner with others who can provide resources to you. You know, just a collaborative kind of partnership that takes place. I think it's better described by the interview you had with Louise Walsh, and she talks about how building relationships helps her come up with transportation solutions.
5: "The more I do it, the easier it becomes. It might be that there's a playgroup across town that I want to take my preschooler to, and it might not be feasible to take that $40 cab ride in perpetuity every week. But if I commit to doing it that first or second time and use those as opportunities to just meet people, it might be that there's somebody going my direction who I can catch a ride with and for whom I can also maybe offer something in return, like, 'Hey, I can watch your kids sometime,' or 'Why don't you all come on over to my place? We can have a play group at my house.'" And that's been a big part of my getting to know people.
0: I think the most important part of what Louise just shared with us is her statement is, you know, she just had to commit to doing it. It's easy to talk yourself out of doing something, but if you commit to doing it and just, you know, committing the resources that are necessary to get it done, as she just described, you'll never know what innovative strategies or opportunities may come out of you just taking that first step. So I think that was very good to share.
3: I love the thought. I read the book a long time ago, "Feel the Fear and Do It Anyway." Sometimes you just got to feel the fear and do it anyway.
0: Mm-hmm. And Terry Rupp, in your interview with her, she also shares some strategies she used to kind of trade off responsibilities.
6: So I live in the city of Las Vegas, which is not quite a city. We don't have a decent transportation system.
3: No.
6: I also live in the suburbs, which is separated from the rest of the city by about 2 miles of desert. There is no busing. We don't have a bus system that goes to my part of town. If you take paratransit doesn't come to my part of town. So I had to get really creative with transportation. I'm very fortunate now, at this current date, that I have my own parents who live right around the corner, and my mother-in-law just moved in with me. So I have drivers who are retired and able to drive me around. We have Lyft, we have Uber. Mm-hmm. My kids ask us anytime when it's just me and we're going somewhere, who's going to drive us? Are you calling a Lyft? Did you schedule the Lyft yet? But I also have a huge network that I've cultivated in the community with the mommy group that I ran, where I used to barter babysitting services. These are other moms who are excited, who trusted me to watch their kids. In return, they would drive my kids and I to doctor's appointments, to school events, to play dates.
0: So as members of the National Federation of the Blind, we know that we continue to fight for independence for blind individuals, but really the goal is for true interdependence. I mean, those two previous examples show how we have value and we have talent, and we can offer it up and partner with others that have value and talent and work collaboratively toward a solution. I think that Patty Chang probably kind of sums it up really best. It's all about developing a network.
3: We talk about a network, and I love the thought, Anil, that a network can eliminate the legwork, and being plugged into a network of people in the Federation, being plugged into a network of people in our community, being plugged into a network of people in maybe where we worship will really help us to, you know, solve some of the challenges that we may be experiencing.
7: I really had to develop a network of some kind of system so that I could get my kids when they needed to go. So
3: right.
7: Finding a mom who I could either trade babysitting for her driving, or finding a dad that you could, you know, trade. I'm an attorney, so a couple times I traded doing a simple will for somebody for their driving. You know, I mean,
3: wow.
7: If you're creative, you can figure out something that will be valuable to both of you. Obviously, I want the driving, and that's really the only thing I've ever heard my kids complain about, is mom not driving.
0: And it's important to understand that once you build the network, that you have to make sure that as the blind person, that you step up to your responsibilities as well. It's not a matter of being the weaker link in the chain. We have to step up and be actual fully participating members of that network that we've created. And I think that Eric Guillory kind of says it really well. He talks about reciprocity.
3: He does, and he really drives home the point that what gets rewarded gets repeated. And so I think he makes some really good thoughts here. Let's give that a listen.
8: I always encourage folks, whether blind or sighted or any circumstance, to reciprocate. So, for instance, if one of the dads, you know, takes our son home time or two or whatever, it may be that we, you know, bring them something or get them a small Christmas gift, or just any different ways to reciprocate with your friends. Don't just assume that, you know, even though they're doing it out of kindness, just for building and maintaining those relationships, you reciprocate that kindness as well. And that makes a huge difference. And also, don't wear out your welcome in terms of even folks who are kind, they have their own lives to lead as well. So having that network upon which you can depend, but also knowing that there are times where you're going to need to pay for rides, whether it's through Uber or Lyft or city bus or taxi.
0: Again, this is another example of the strategies that are used, and these aren't just blind specific. I mean, all of these examples are strategies that all parents use, because there's no person out there that doesn't really build on that team. What is it? It takes a village to raise a child. So it's all about building that village.
3: It is true. And I also believe that as blind parents, we need to identify other solutions that we can utilize to solve our problems. I think we've got some really good ideas on our next clip.
9: So when we had Silas, we lived in Kentucky, Louisville, Kentucky, which does not have the most robust public transit system. It's okay if you live downtown, but beyond that, its service is spotty and slow and not as reliable. And so we Before we moved, we lived in a townhome community that was not anywhere near a bus. And it worked out for us because we had a reader driver that we employed. Mm-hmm. And it's not, I think sometimes people have this perception, I've certainly encountered this when I was in the blinded field, you know, in the blind community, that people think it is prohibitively expensive. And what I would say to that is, like with anything, there is an associated cost. But keep in mind that sighted families pay a car payment. Sighted families pay for car insurance, and those things are not cheap.
3: Nope.
9: It, of course, it's dependent on what kind of car you have. Is it paid off? What is your insurance premium? So there is a wide range of costs there. But it's just something to keep in mind that I think we have this perception sometimes that because sighted families don't have to take Lyft or Uber, or they may not use public, they have their own car, they may not use public transportation, that it is more expensive for us. And while that may be true in certain situations, I don't believe that is always true. So for us, we had somebody and we paid them, we had a certain number of guaranteed hours a week. And so we would schedule, okay, it's going to be an errands day. And so, or we have a play date or whatever. And so it was nice. We could keep the car seat in her car, schedule errands, and she would help with the mail and, you know, things like that. So that worked out really well for us. We had a couple while we lived there, a few different people. And what worked for us was posting on our local university job boards online. All of that stuff is electronic now. Most job boards are. So you can post an ad on either your local university, which I highly recommend. Students tend to have flexible hours, and $10 an hour to drive their car around is a pretty good gig for them. And it's consistent if you can guarantee. So that worked out very well for us. Background checks, which you should do, particularly for a driver. You want to make sure that their driving record is clean. All of that can run about $15, $20. You can do a basic one online. I have heard, though I have not done this, that you can go to your local police precinct and get one done for free or really cheap. It might take a little longer, but you can do it that way too. So it's definitely worth the investment. Some people I know, they require less driving time, and so they maybe trade services. So sometimes I know people that have owned a home, they have a garage, and the parking may be limited in the neighborhood, so they let their person who drives for them occasionally use their garage as a parking space, because otherwise paying for parking would be more expensive. So there are some different ways to work that out, and that's how we found somebody. Make sure you do a job interview. What we included in ours, we knew she had a good driving record, or both of them had good driving records, and we always had a stack of mail available and worked through reading and made sure that they could read well, because reading is a skill and not everybody has it. We had a trial week too, and so I did a shopping trip with her to see how efficiently we could go through a store together and how we communicate, and that worked out great for us. That was a part of the interview process. So don't just hire the first person that applies. My main advice, do not hire your friends to do that.
10: Why not?
9: Because it can get complicated, but if you're friends first, and then what if there's an issue? What if they feel like they can be late more often because, oh, they're my buddy? They'll, and not that people do that consciously to take advantage, but you tend to expect more grace from your friends than you would from your employer. Right? What if something happens on the job and you need to confront them about it? That can put a strain on friendships. So I just recommend avoiding that at all costs. Find somebody else.
0: That's a very interesting strategy. You know, we can call it the driver reader solution, but I think that it's very important that blind parents do use the resources and talents that they have to come up with those similar solutions to meet the needs that they have for their families. It's interesting that Briley O'Connor is married to Corb O'Connor. They're both blind individuals, blind parents. So they have to come up with those non-visual solutions. It's interesting, though, that some people in society think that it's better for a blind person to be married to a sighted person so that the sighted person can deal with all of the things that the blind person can't. And I think that Eric Guillory kind of puts a kibosh on the perception that the blind parent gets a pass.
8: My wife happens to be sighted, so she does do all of the driving, obviously, in our family for now until the cars, you know, catch up with our aspirations. So she does. However, she's not always available to do that. My parents actually just moved quite literally a mile away from us. It's been a great blessing because they want to be, my dad has just retired, so they want to be near the grandkids, and it's really great. And so they help out with some of that, but again, they're not always available or, you know, either. Sometimes they're involved in other things or out of town or any number of things. And for years, they weren't in town. And so for me, planning how to get to activities, it definitely makes me grateful that I have an organized wife and someone who's keeping track of what's happening when, because then I'm able to say, okay, I'm going to line up this taxi or pay this driver to do this route, and then, okay, so they can get us there, but they can't get us back, so let me arrange something else. And that's really been great. Again, use the power of technology to your advantage to set things up. I'll text a friend and say, hey, I know your son is going to be at soccer practice. Could we possibly get a lift to XYZ, you know, to location when the guys are done? Or if I'm not at that practice, then she'll say, or he'll say, whichever friend I'm texting, oh, you know, one of the dads might say, I'll bring Austin home or whatever the case is.
3: I love Eric's perspective. He doesn't get a pass. He, even though there are rides available, and he still had to have a plan B and have some other solutions. And that makes me think of, Anil, you know, about just a great mentor of mine, Joe Ruffalo, who's been a longtime Federationist and president of the NFB of New Jersey for many years. And he told me, David, congratulations. I hear you're getting married. I said, yes, I am, Joe. Marianne and I are getting married. He goes, David, I want to remind you of something. And I said, what's that? He said, Mary Ann is your wife. Mm-hmm. She is not your taxi driver.
0: Yeah.
3: She is your wife. She is not the cook.
0: Yeah.
3: She is your wife. She is not the accountant. You have responsibilities here as well.
0: Yeah.
3: And so just as, you know, that was just some great advice, some friendly advice, and really framed this well for me that, wow, okay, so just because she's sighted and she can drive doesn't mean she gets all those other responsibilities.
0: Yeah, that's true. Responsibility is key, and sharing that responsibility between parents regardless, blind-sighted, it's important to being parents. This is me, the single dad, talking about that, but I recognize how important that is. But speaking of responsibility, you know, things have changed since we were little kids. The responsibility has grown. Back in the day when we would travel as kids, they just throw us in the car and hit the gas pedal. Right now, you got seat belts and car seats, and that adds a whole different dynamic to traveling with your kids when you're a blind parent.
3: It sure does, and we have to consider, you know, 5-point car seats and booster seats and buses and Ubers and trains and all these different options and need to be prepared to handle those things.
0: Yeah, with that dynamic of the car seat, that's unique to me. So I was very happy to hear the piece from Jennifer that talks about car seats.
10: You know, one of the biggest things that I have had to deal with is having to transport my kids in vehicles and install and uninstall car seats. Car seat safety is very important to me, and I keep my kids in the safest possible car seat for as long as possible. And so having 3 children in car seats and only having 2 hands, it's very difficult to, you know, to have to carry the car seats and install them all and get the kids all buckled in. And, you know, all that. And it can be frustrating sometimes if we're taking an Uber or a Lyft from
3: yes.
10: point A to point B. But when car seats are necessary, it's just a matter of, you know, my 2 older ones are old enough now to help a little bit. My oldest is in a booster and she can carry her own. But there was a time for a short period of time when all 3 of them were in 5-point harness car seats. And
3: wow, yeah.
10: So basically, I would put the youngest one in first because the 2 older ones were old enough to understand stay put, don't move. Whereas the youngest, you know, she was
3: sure.
10: a baby, and, you know, I'd just put her in first and then I'd get the other 2 taken care of.
0: So that car seat dynamic, it's not a little thing to be taken into consideration. And the complications, even enhanced with the new transformative ways we get around today, be different if you could just leave your car seat in the vehicle. But blind persons using taxis, Ubers, Lyft, etc., they can't just leave the car seat in that vehicle. So they have to come up with creative ways of what to do and how to store that car seat. And I love the way that Stacey Cervenka really describes the different ways that she's dealt with, what do I do with this car seat?
11: The difficult thing about being a blind parent is if you take an Uber somewhere, like to the mall, when you get out at the mall, you then have to schlep the car seat around.
12: And yeah, so that stays with you. Yep.
11: Light a car seat as possible. So when one thing that we've learned to do is to ask at mall security or customer service or the ticket counter or the front desk if they would mind holding the car seat while we walk around. And then I wear a front carrier and put Josephine in it so I don't have to walk around with the car seat. So our strategy for that is we find the lightest, most portable car seats and booster seats we can. And then when we get to a location, often we will ask them, and we've never been turned down. I have heard of some blind parents who have been told no. And in that situation, I would probably ask to speak to a manager or supervisor, and I would use the term reasonable accommodation. But we do. Like when we go to the zoo, we ask at the ticket window, we say, hey, would you guys mind holding our car seat in the ticket booth? And they always say yes. At the kids' museum, there's an area to do that. I mean, Fairy Tale Town, Thunderland, Sacramento Zoo, we've never been told no. At the mall, again, there's usually, you know, if there's not a security desk that you're aware of, you could just ask at a store, like buy something at the first store you come to and be like, hey, by the way, would you guys mind holding our car seat and we'll come back for it? And people have always completely understood because it's obvious that the car seat is big and bulky and they can tell that we're struggling. So, I mean, they're happy to help.
3: We've been discussing some high-tech options, traveling with Uber and Lyft and public transportation. But Anil, what about a low-tech option like our 2 feet?
0: That's very low-tech, but it's definitely a viable way of getting around. Even in talking about walking, we have to make sure that we use simple strategies to make sure our kids, when they're traveling with us, are safe and that we are able to get to where we need to get to without any real complication. I think Melissa talks about some simple strategies that she's used when walking with her children.
2: So the wagon was great because that's made to be pulled behind you. We also used a stroller, and we always pulled our stroller in behind us instead of pushing it because, of course, we wanted to make sure that my guide dog or the cane came to the streets first or to any obstacle first. You know, I would much rather, if I'm going to run into anything, I would have much rather had myself run into it before we had the baby run into it.
3: I appreciate all those ideas from Melissa. Some people like strollers and some people like wagons. But then, Anil, some people don't really want to use that option. And I think Stacy's really comes up with some really good ideas on what can you do if you don't want to pull a stroller.
11: A lot of blind parents like to use strollers and pull them behind them while they're using their white cane or their guide dog so that you can detect obstacles with your cane or your dog in advance. However, you know, I don't use strollers as much. I tend to prefer baby carriers. I really like the Mobi wrap, which I use to wear my kids when they're young on my front. And I believe it works for kids up to 35 pounds. And so I still use it with Josephine, and she's a year and a half. And then my husband really likes the Beko Butterfly, and then we also got the Little Baby Toddler. And so using baby carriers has kind of been the most efficient for us because it leaves our hands free, and we kind of find it more aerodynamic and just easier. I would, you know, when Josephine was first born, the first maybe 8 months of her life, almost every day I would put Josephine on my front, I would put the diaper bag on my back, and I go for long walks, and it was just very simple. Like I didn't have anything in my hands other than my cane. I didn't always pulling anything, so I really enjoyed that. There are also little things. Once your kids start walking, there are little harnesses you can get at Target where they are shaped like an animal, and the animal's tail is kind of a long leash that the parent can carry. Leo had a monkey, so he wore a little monkey backpack, and we would hold on to the monkey tail. And so that meant that he could walk, and he could, you know, stop and pick flowers or pick up a rock. And, you know, he didn't have to hold our hand, but at the same point, he could only go as far away as the leash.
0: So again, Stacy is a wealth of information with all the different names and models and stuff that, again, it's important to understand that these tools are the same tools that sighted parents use. We just use different techniques and strategies to take advantage of them. But even beyond all that, there's just such a simple way of traveling that should not be lost to man. And that sharing moment of walking hand in hand with your child cannot be substituted. And I love the way that Maurice Perret puts it in perspective when he talks about walking with his son.
4: I have very fond memories of my son, 2-3 years old, just learning to walk. And we loved going for walks together. And so in order to know where he was, keep track of him, keep him out of traffic, you know, I would hold his hand. And so I would hold his right hand because with my right hand, I'm using my cane. And because a 2 or 3 year old child, you know, they really idolize their parents. They try to model their parents. Dad used a cane, so my son also thought he should use a cane. But since I was holding his right hand, he held the cane in his left hand. Best cane travel you've ever seen. Now, my son is sighted, doesn't need to use a cane, but he was modeling his father. To this day, I think maybe I was responsible for him being left-handed because he was holding his cane in his left hand.
3: I just love listening to Maurice share the story and just the time he spent with his son just walking hand in hand. I know I heard this poem a long time ago. Only one life that soon is past. Only what's done with love will last. And those walks, just walking to the bus or to school or wherever, and just being together as father and son, mother and daughter, is just so important. And it just is a constant reminder that, you know, we can live the life that we want as long as we surround ourselves with the right people and the right love and the right encouragement. We can do anything we want.
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15: Back to School Bags for Braille Readers by Peggy Chong. A photo appears on the page, the caption, Peggy Chong. From the editor. These days you may be most familiar with Peggy Chong as the Blind History Lady, but she has been a leader in the National Federation of the Blind for decades and currently serves as president of the Aurora chapter of the Colorado affiliate. In this short article, she tells of a Braille and tactile literacy project that her chapter undertook, and which others might wish to replicate. Here is what she says. The Aurora chapter of the National Federation of the Blind of Colorado, a chapter of mostly seniors, gave 5 Braille readers from the Greater Denver Area Public Schools a back-to-school bag at our September meeting this fall. Each bag was valued at more than $200. Over the past few years, several of our members worked with blind high school and college students and were surprised to learn that many of them had exposure to Braille learning options but had no idea how to take advantage of them. Even some of the teachers of blind students, TBS, had no idea that their students could order their favorite books in Braille through the National Library Service for the Blind and Print Disabled, NLS, and be allowed to keep the book using NLS's Braille on Demand service. Last January, the new board of the Aurora chapter met to discuss the upcoming year's chapter goals and activities. Several worried that our blind kids in the area were not getting enough Braille and reading and writing practice. It was noted that the schools were generous in purchasing Braille note-takers and other high-tech devices, but that the blind students often could not take their devices home. Some members said that their sighted children and or grandchildren, now teachers in public schools, received back-to-school bags for their students, but everything was in print and not inclusive for our blind kids. Everyone felt that each blind child should be able to have at home their own tools to allow them to do their homework independently, along with inclusive tools so mom, dad, grandparents, or guardians could help them understand and complete homework assignments. We talked about what a back-to-school bag could look like and how our chapter could raise the money to supply a bag. Over the next several months, members researched and gathered supplies. Michelle Chacon, board member of the chapter and a TBS, began contacting other TBSs through the greater Denver area to whom we could present the bags. To our sadness, the search took months, but we were ultimately able to find 5 Braille readers. Each bag included items that would encourage the reading and writing of Braille, tactile literacy, inclusive family time, and better access to school, home, and community participation for the kids. We included 1. A tote bag sold by our Parents of Blind Children division that was large and strong enough and had large pockets to separate the smaller items from the Braille books. 2. A Braille novel. 3. Cornerstones, the National Federation of the Blind of Colorado's History of Blind Leaders in both print and Braille. 4. A slate and stylus with a Dymo tape slot. 5. Dymo tape. 6. Braille paper. 7. A Braille ruler. 8. A Braille protractor. 9. A Braille number line. 10. A Braille calendar from the American Action Fund for Blind Children and Adults. 11. A sensational blackboard to create raised line drawings made by Colorado's own inclusive artist Ann Cunningham. The blackboard weighs little, is easy for the youngest students to carry in their backpack, and is simple enough to use so that a fellow student can trace a drawing with an ink pen and create a raised line picture for their classmate. 12. Drawing paper for the blackboard. 13. Scented markers to make their artwork at home fun and creative. 14. An accessible game. Each bag had a different game. 15. A bag of off-the-shelf, do-it-yourself accessibility tools. 16. An envelope with handouts for mom or dad. After the bags were presented, snacks were served, and the parents and children got a chance to work with the blind adults to learn how to use the items in the bag. We encouraged the families to reach out to us if they have any future questions about accessibility and inclusion for their blind child.
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15: Transforming Dreams into Reality, The Fulfillment of One Blind Man's Mission by Ron Gardner. From the editor, Ron Gardner is a past president of the National Federation of the Blind of Utah. He was a staff member of the National Federation of the Blind who actively helped to recruit many new members throughout his example of love, caring, and commitment. His work strengthened many of our existing chapters and affiliates. He continues to evidence the kindness and wisdom that are demonstrated in the speech he delivered to the 2017 National Convention on July 15, 2017. With the candor for which he is known, Ron explains how bumps in one's life can shake what we think of as our foundational beliefs, and that the way to once again regain the higher ground is to work for the good of one's fellow human beings and find oneself incalculably better off. Here are his remarks.
17: Thank you, President Riccobono. You may recall that last year at our convention, President Riccobono asked me to offer a prayer. And I offered a prayer. And this year, I'm giving a speech. So the first takeaway I have for you is, if he asks you to pray, turn him down. We all, I believe, felt the heartbeat of the National Federation of the Blind, President Riccobono, as you delivered the President's report on Thursday afternoon. I know I did. There is a modern proverb, or an adage, or a saying that says, "He who cuts wood is twice warmed." That first appeared in print in 1819. Henry David Thoreau published it in his book, Walden, and a few other people. And I think the meaning is straightforward. He who cuts wood is twice warmed, once when he cuts the wood and once when he burns it in the fireplace. I'd like you to keep that in mind as we go on through my remarks today. I want to remind you a few years ago when David Capozzi was at this podium. David Capozzi had been invited by Dr. Maurer to come and speak at our convention. Mr. Capozzi is the executive director of the United States Access Board. He is in a wheelchair, and the Access Board is that board that removes barriers that prevent people with disabilities from competing on terms of equality. They make sure that there are ramps for wheelchairs. They make sure that technology, or they help work on technology to make sure of its accessibility, etc. They also work on regulations, although that is a very hard task to get past. After Mr. Capozzi was here at our national convention, he went back to the Access Board, on which I was serving at that time. He said, "Well, many of you know I visited the National Federation of the Blind, and I am of the opinion that, without a doubt, it is the strongest organization in the work of disabilities in the country today. What is it that makes our organization strong? I believe, as we heard yesterday, it is that collective action that we all participate in as members of this organization. It is the work that we do when we are feeling the heartbeat, as referred to by President Riccobono on Thursday. Yesterday, we were told that collective action can also be called collective compassion or collective service. In other words, we're all working together. This is why so many doors were opened when I first met the National Federation of the Blind. I was a young man, blind, trying to go to college, being told that I couldn't, but I had mentors that showed me the way, and I got into college and did just fine. I was told I couldn't go to law school. Well, I met some people in the National Federation of the Blind that had been to law school, so I knew it was possible, and I went to law school. I had the responsibility to be the legal director at a legal center in Utah. I was the director at Louisiana Tech University in our master's degree program. I had the responsibility to litigate tax cases before the United States Tax Court. So can you imagine how I felt in the year 2014, not so long ago, in 2014 when I realized that I did not have a job, that I was afraid in my own home, that I was struggling with panic and anxiety? What was I going to do? I had a life to live, and yet that life had been interrupted. You see, I was flying home from Washington, D.C. one day in January of 2011, and I sat down in my first-class seat. Not that I purchased a first-class seat, but I flew a lot with the airline, and they upgraded me to first class. I walked on with my briefcase in my coat and tie and my long white cane and sat down in first class. And soon thereafter was assaulted by a passenger behind me as I tried to put my seat back. Now, we've heard a lot about the airlines in the newspapers, but needless to say, it caused quite a stir. The person behind me threatened the lead flight attendant. The lead flight attendant told him to back off, that the person ahead of him was a first-class passenger and he needed to mind his business. And later, the lead flight attendant told me that the passenger behind me was a federal air marshal. Can you imagine what went through my heart and my mind when I realized the guy that's now all ticked off that I turned him in for being a jerk is a federal air marshal and he's now going to probably lose his job? And he has a big, shiny badge and a really big gun. I'm telling you, the panic started welling up inside me, knowing that federal air marshals know when I fly, know when I'm away from home, know that I flew back home, know my address. And it was exacerbated when, at the end of the flight, the lead flight attendant said, "Stay in your seat. I'm going to walk you off this plane." So I did stay in my seat, and the lead flight attendant didn't come and didn't come and didn't come. I finally gathered my white cane and my coat and my briefcase and stood to get off the plane, only to find that the federal air marshal was blocking my exit. And something happened in my mind. I can't explain it, but I know that when I was a legal director and one of my attorneys showed up and said he didn't get his brief done because he had anxiety, I said, "Suck it up." And now I was in the process of having that type of anxiety, and I didn't like it. What was I going to do? Well, I, in 2014, had been in counseling, therapy for 3 years. I had been taking anti-panic and anti-anxiety medication. Man, I was tired of all this. I wanted to do something else. But I didn't have a job, and the job that I had tried to get for 16 months and I thought was mine fell through. Because a person on the decision-making committee decided that a blind person would really have a difficult time doing the administrative work and checking on people's sick leave and vacation time. So I didn't get that job because I was a blind guy, and I didn't like it much. Dr. Riccobono, I am sorry to tell you that at that time I was not feeling the heartbeat of the NFB. I was feeling the drumbeat that ravages us when we forget who we are. But we do know who we are, and we will never go back. The philosophy of the National Federation of the Blind has as one of its principal tenets that we do give back. It's in the book Freedom for the Blind by Jim Omvig. And Joanne Wilson has taught us, many of us, in the Louisiana Center for the Blind and at our other two centers were taught, that in order to be an independent and confident blind person, you do need to give back and serve others. I learned that in the Quran, Allah says, "Do not forget to do good to others." It also says Allah is with those who serve one another. The Old Testament says, "Do unto others as you have them do unto you." And the New Testament says, by Jesus Christ was talking to his disciples, and he said, "For I was an hungered, and you gave me meat. I was thirsty, and you gave me drink. I was naked, and you clothed me. And I was sick and imprisoned, and you came unto me." And then will you say, "When saw we thee in hungered and gave thee meat? And when saw we thee thirsty and gave thee drink? And when saw we thee naked and clothed thee? And saw thee naked, pardon me, sick and imprisoned and came unto thee?" And then Jesus said unto them, "Inasmuch as ye have done it unto the least of these my brethren, ye have done it unto me." So what did all that mean? It meant it was time for me to quit feeling sorry for myself and start listening to the heartbeat of the Federation instead of the drumbeat that ravages us when we forget who we are. Jan and I put in an application to serve as missionaries. We didn't know where we would be called, but we submitted an application and were called to the Caribbean. It was really hard duty. We were called to serve in the Caribbean in the legal office because on my application it had that I was an attorney. I wasn't sure I wanted to do a lot of legal work down there or sure at that moment whether I could. But I was called to help locate local attorneys to help with the legal issues that come up from time to time, such as land acquisition and visas, immigration work, and so forth. But what was interesting to me, remember, God knows us and He loves us. And He puts us in that place where we need to be at that time. So we were called to serve in the Caribbean, and within 1 week, people came into our office, Jan and me, talked to Jan and me, and said, gosh, in today's headlines, it talks about a blind woman who is starting a foundation here in the Dominican Republic. And I thought, well, gosh, I'm certainly not getting away from the blindness aspect

care of a tax problem with the government of Barbados. We scheduled 3 days for that trip because we didn't know how long it would take to get into government offices. And so what was our joy when, after awakening on the first day, we went to the office, got right in, and the problem was solved within the first hour and a half of being on the island of Barbados. Now, what were we to do? We have aqua, clear, warm water. We have white sand beaches and blue skies. So, of course, we went to look for a blind person. We found a blind person. We had been told that there was a politician in Barbados that is blind. So we called upon her and were told that she was very busy. And I thought, this is no problem. I'm in the NFB. I know what it takes to get into high politicians' offices. We've been doing it for years. So I called her. She said, yes, we could have 15 minutes. Which turned into 45 minutes and an invitation to come back the next day. The next day it was a 3-hour meeting, and the day after that we went to a nice social dinner with her. She explained to us that the country only had one O&M instructor who was 72 years old and wanted to retire. Could we help identify somebody and train them to teach O&M? It was a few weeks after that that Jan and I were serving in the temple back in Santo Domingo, and I quite by accident ran into a blind guy from Jamaica. Now, I have to stop right here and say, isn't the name Jamaica just an interesting word? What a beautiful name for a country. And as I say to Jan, Jamaica me crazy. So anyway, we ran into this blind person, and after our service in the temple, I gave him a white cane, the first one he had ever had. I gave him a Victor Reader Stream and taught him how to use it, and taught him how to use the little SD card that my brother Norm Gardner had prepared by putting on the Bible and the Holy Scriptures and other books, and some of the speeches from our leaders at the National Federation of the Blind about positive attitudes and collective action and the heartbeat of the NFB. We met another person in Guyana who had been an artist until 3 years previously when he went blind. He was discouraged and depressed. Needless to say, each of these encounters helped me start feeling that heartbeat of the Federation. We went to work. We wrote some grants and decided that we, if approved, could create 2 or 3 seminars, maybe 3 seminars in each of 3 countries. So we chose Barbados, Dominican Republic, and you got it, Jamaica me crazy. We knew that we could call upon teams of blind people to help us, teams from the Louisiana Tech program, master's degree students. We called some of them. You may recognize some of the names. Conchita Hernandez, Deja Powell, Adam Rushforth. We had several people who went to the Caribbean to help us complete these grants. For example, the first week that we had a seminar in Barbados, Deja Powell was there and was working with a man who lived within 1/2 mile of the beach. Now, the country is only 14 miles wide, and it's an island, so nobody lived very far from the beach. But he lived 1/2 mile from the beach and told us that he was too afraid to go to the beach. After working with Deja, he reported on the last day of our 1-week seminar that he had been to the beach the night before and had made it home just fine. Thank you very much. We knew that we could not do in 1 week what is being done in our NFB centers.

0: It was impossible, and we didn't try. But what we did do is give hope and raise the level of expectation in blind people and in the staff of the agencies that were trying to serve them. There were two young women, 17 and 18 years old, and Corina Trujillo Tanner worked with them in Barbados. On the first morning that they were there, on the first afternoon that we were there, I was going out the front door and down the steps when a man passed me coming up the other way. He got to the top, met his daughter, took the cane out of her hand, put her in the car, and drove away. And I thought, why don't you just undo everything we tried to do for your daughter today? But Corina was undeterred. Corina said that neither one of these young women had ever cracked an egg before, at least not purposely. They had never cracked an egg before. They had never cooked. They had never been allowed in the kitchen. So Corina promptly had them light a gas oven, mix up the dough, crack the eggs in the right bowls. So on the last day of that one-week seminar, the same young woman went down the stairs by herself with her cane, met her father at the car, and handed him a batch of warm cookies. Senator Eiffel, Carrie Ann Eiffel, is the president of the Senate in Barbados, and she's blind. She has a chauffeur that drives her around the island when she's on official government business. And I could tell that she was nervous about using a cane. So here is one of the highest political officials on the island who is inviting us to help in blindness, who was herself very frightened of crossing a street alone. I decided she was my project. So we took a long white cane, she is totally blind, and we went out on a little O&M session. We went downtown Bridgetown. It was fascinating to hear the responses from the people on the street. Madam President, Madam Senator, the Honorable Senator, they knew who she was, and she was walking around town with a white cane. It was wonderful. She said she had never walked to the Parliament building before. So, of course, that's exactly what I said we were going to do. We walked to the Parliament building. We found it. We got turned around a couple of times, but we found it. No big deal. And as we walked up to the door, the chauffeur who usually drives her around, you could hear the catch in his voice as he said, Madam President? He had never seen her walk with a cane before. And there she was in comfortable jeans and sneakers and a white cane. And he had never seen her that way before. And yet, once she crossed through the front door, she became that same president of the Senate. She was no different on the inside of the building than she was on the outside of the building, and it made an impression on her. I got an email from her at the end of the week. It said that she had gone to a grocery store by herself, purchased a few items, and had walked home for the first time in her life. She also invited us to attend a session of Parliament and watch her in operation. It was fascinating. I've never been in Parliament before, and none of the blind people who went with us had never been in Parliament before. But what do you think it did to them to see one of their brothers and sisters, one of their blind sisters, sitting in the president's chair of the Barbados Parliamentary Senate? It was fascinating. In Jamaica, we had a teacher that was so bored on the front day, on the first day, she decided not to come the second day, and I knew we had a problem. So I took that teacher on as my own project. We went out, and I decided, okay, now's the time that you need to put on the sleep shades. And she said, oh, no, I'm a teacher. I don't do sleep shades. And we've all been there. We talked for a little while. She asked lots of questions. She put on the sleep shades, and off we went. At the end of that day, she had her calendar out, trying to schedule an exact time when we would come back to Jamaica. Amber Holliday, another one of the Tech graduates, taught Braille. Now, how much Braille can she teach in 1 week? Well, I'll tell you how much. She taught enough Braille in 1 week so that every student was actually reading with their fingers, under sleep shades, reading with their fingers a few letters and words, and writing with a slate and stylus a few letters and words. Now, were they proficient in Braille? No. But have their hopes been raised and their expectations been raised? That was our goal. And Amber accomplished that. Now, Brooke Sexton went with us, another Tech graduate. Brooke Sexton had a pretty difficult time with O&M on that street because, you see, the people who came had been to that center, and I believe Conrad Harris is here from Jamaica, and he's the director there of the blindness program. Welcome, Conrad Harris. But he and several of the blind people had come to the blind center many, many, many times. And they knew that street like the back of their hand. And Brooke didn't. What was she to do to teach them O&M? Well, I'll tell you what she did. She took them to the nearest bus stop. They all went on the bus and went to a place in town that the other people didn't know. And Brooke then, on terms of equality, started teaching them a few of the finer points of O&M. Norm Gardner, my older brother, went with us. He took some Victor Reader streams because they wanted to read the Bible. And this is one of the things that they had asked us for. Norm has the scriptures on a little card. Well, he's teaching them how to use the Victor Reader stream and how to navigate, but he's also preparing them for something else. Because in the Dominican Republic, we wrote another grant that allowed us to purchase high-speed scanners. And Adam Rushforth started teaching and preparing some of the staff in the Dominican Republic how to put navigation marks in a scanned copy of a textbook. That project was closed last week as Adam finished up the training with two people from the Patronato Nacional de Ciegos and from the Fundación Francina in Santo Domingo on how to scan, how to copy the text file into an HTML after putting navigation marks, and I've told you a lot more about it than I really know. But all I can tell you is it works, and they are thrilled because they have dozens of blind university students who are struggling with the same things we struggle with in college, and that is inaccessibility. And Adam's work has gone a long way to solving that, at least for the ones that are participating with us.
1: Gotta get the congressman on.
0: All right. I would like to tell you just a couple. I'm running out of time. But the Dominican Republic presented an interesting question because, of course, they speak Spanish, and most of us don't. My brother Norm did, I do. But who else could we get? Well, of course, we called another Tech graduate, Conchita Hernandez. She happens to speak Spanish. She went to the Dominican Republic and taught O&M. The teachers had lots of enthusiasm and were very helicopter-oriented, very hands-on, very hovering, very close to their student. So Conchita solved that by taking her student around the corner, stepping on a bus, and waving goodbye to the teachers who were on the sidewalk trying to catch up. In other words, those who came down to help used the philosophy and the techniques of the National Federation of the Blind to improve the lives of others. One more, President Riccobono. Yadiel Sotomayor. We had a student come one morning and said that he had left his white cane home because it couldn't fit in the carro de concho, the sort of the makeshift taxi cabs that they use down there. It just didn't fit. The IDL took that problem on, and everybody was able to get their white canes home and bring them back the next day after that. I'm pleased to tell you that my understanding is that Yadiel's not going to now going to be an O&M instructor in Utah. How great is that? All right. So at the end of all that, I found myself feeling the heartbeat of the Federation, the same thing that rejuvenates and motivates and keeps us going, the collective action. I believe that when wood is cut in the Federation, it warms not twice, but three times. Once when we do the work, once when we burn that wood, and once when we share that wood with others. My mother taught me an important lesson and an important scripture when I was very young. She said, "When ye are in the service of your fellow beings, ye are only in the service of your God." Thank you very much.
1: Awesome, man. It's great to have you, man. Great job.
2: Leave a legacy. For more than 75 years, the National Federation of the Blind has worked to transform the dreams of hundreds of thousands of blind people into reality, and with your support, we will continue to do so for decades to come. We sincerely hope you will plan to be a part of our enduring movement by adding the National Federation of the Blind as a partial beneficiary in your will. A gift to the National Federation of the Blind in your will is more than just a charitable tax-deductible donation. It is a way to join in the work to help blind people live the lives they want that leaves a lasting imprint on the lives of thousands of blind children and adults. With your help, the NFB will continue to give blind children the gift of literacy through Braille. Promote the independent travel of the blind by providing free, long white canes to blind people in need. Develop dynamic educational projects and programs that show blind youth that science and math are within their reach. Deliver hundreds of accessible newspapers and magazines to provide blind people the essential information necessary to be actively involved in their communities. Offer aids and appliances that help seniors losing vision maintain their independence. And fund scholarship programs so that blind people can achieve their dreams. Plan to leave a legacy. Creating a will gives you the final say in what happens to your possessions and is the only way to be sure that your remaining assets are distributed according to your passions and beliefs. Many people fear creating a will or believe it's not necessary until they are much older. Others think that it's expensive and confusing. However, it is one of the most important things you will do, and with new online legal programs, it is easier and cheaper than ever before. If you do decide to create or revise your will, consider the National Federation of the Blind as a partial beneficiary. Visit www.nfb.org/planned-giving or call 410-659-9314, extension 2422 for more information. Together with love, hope, determination, and your support, we will continue to transform dreams into reality. Invest in opportunity. The National Federation of the Blind knows that blindness is not the characteristic that defines you or your future. You can live the life you want. Blindness is not what holds you back. A donation to the National Federation of the Blind allows you to invest in a movement that removes the fear from blindness. Your investment is your vote of confidence in the value and capacity of blind people and reflects the high expectations we have for all blind Americans, combating the low expectations that create obstacles between blind people and their dreams. In 2016, the NFB gave away over 4,000 long white canes to blind people across the country, empowering them to travel safely and independently throughout their communities. Produced hands-on educational programming for hundreds of blind children, allowing them to access the essential building blocks for their future. Provided $100,000 in scholarships to blind students, making a post-secondary education affordable and attainable. Delivered free audio newspaper and magazine services to more than 100,000 subscribers, providing access to the essential information necessary to be actively involved in their communities. Just imagine what we'll do next year, and with your help, what can be accomplished for years to come. Below are just a few of the many diverse, tax-deductible ways you can lend your support to the National Federation of the Blind. Vehicle Donation Program. The NFB now accepts donated vehicles, including cars, trucks, boats, motorcycles, or recreational vehicles. 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Pre-authorized contribution. 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
4: A Guide Dog Consumer's Bill of Rights, Shifting Paradigms in the Guide Dog Movement by Marian Guzdala. A photo appears at this point, the caption, Marian Guzdala. From the editor, Marian Guzdala is president of the National Association of Guide Dog Users. He is eager for everyone in the blindness field to recognize guide dog users' changing understanding of themselves and their relationship to the institutions that train them and their partners. This is what he says. In his book, The Power of Positive Thinking, Norman Vincent Peale asserted, "The sort of image you hold of yourself is very important, for that image may come to fruition. The thought is the ancestor of the deed. If we imagine ourselves with thoughts of success," Peale believed, "the deeds of success would naturally follow." On the other hand, Peale contended, if you see yourself as inferior in any way and you hold that image in your conscious mind, it will sink into the unconscious and you will be what you visualize. In my life as a blind person, what Dr. Peale said is true for me. I viewed myself as those around me did, helpless, dependent, and needy. I was grateful for the training I received and felt a sense of indebtedness to the agencies that assisted me. I had received excellent training, but it had been accompanied by subtle condescension and quite a bit of intimidation. This sort of unbalanced relationship is fertile ground for custodial and paternalistic treatment. The belief that the agency is responsible for protective supervision and like a father dealing benevolently and often intrusively with his children. As president of the National Association of Guide Dog Users, I am concerned about such dynamics in the guide dog movement. Some are subtle, such as the prevalence of statements asserting that the guide dog brings a blind person dignity or the description of the guide dog as a gift. Some are more conspicuous, such as Fidelco's sole and absolute discretion over its consumers' ownership of their dogs. My description of a guide dog user as a consumer has been challenged by some of my colleagues because most people think of a consumer as someone who purchases goods or services. Although some guide dog training programs charge a fee for their services, this is seen as only a token gesture to fulfill a legal construct known as consideration. However, money is not the only thing of value that can be exchanged. In the field of economics, a consumer is defined as a person or organization that uses a commodity or service. This definition makes no reference to purchase of a commodity or service, only its use. In an effort to recognize the fundamental power of those they serve and to emphasize their commitment to dignified, equitable treatment, many organizations are beginning to refer to those who use their goods and services as consumers, regardless of whether or not money is exchanged. These organizations include public entities such as police, fire, public works, parks, and social services departments. In the blindness field, state agencies for the blind and rehabilitation centers have also adopted this terminology. The concept of the blind person as a consumer rather than a client empowers blind people by giving us control over our lives. In the guide dog movement, blind people are still treated like clients in many ways rather than as consumers. For instance, every training program I have questioned has told me that their consumers' files are confidential and that individuals are not allowed to view what is in them. Some training programs forbid the use of the white cane once training has begun, even when people are not working their guide dogs. Some programs require their consumers to submit annual health reports from a veterinarian. Most retain ownership of guide dogs for a period of time after the completion of training and reserve the right to repossess the dog arbitrarily without explanation and without due process. I believe that each of these policies reflects the intrinsic attitude that the blind are incapable of making such decisions on their own and therefore need the oversight of those who are so-called experts in the field. I also believe there is a direct relationship between custodial, paternalistic attitudes and the ownership policies of the training programs. In an effort to empower guide dog training program users and encourage all training programs to create sound, consistent policies that recognize blind people as responsible adults capable of making decisions in their own best interests and those of their dogs, the National Association of Guide Dog Users has developed the Guide Dog Consumers Bill of Rights, which outlines specific guidelines for the treatment of guide dog consumers from the application process and training phase through retirement. It includes such topics as informed consent, confidentiality, access to personal files, ownership, and due process. We hope that guide dog consumers will realize that they have a choice in the type of program in which they participate and make their choices based upon how well a particular program aligns with what is considered fair and equitable in other areas of consumerism. We also hope that training programs will take note of what consumers consider fair and equitable. We believe that this Bill of Rights will be the catalyst for those training programs with antiquated policies founded in custodial, paternalistic attitudes of the past to restructure their policies to reflect the current belief in the blind as consumers. Here's our Bill of Rights. Guide Dog Consumers Bill of Rights. 1. General. A. The guide dog training program shall seek input from the consumer concerning the type of dog requested throughout the matching process. B. Consumers shall expect that every effort will be made to provide dogs in excellent health and with appropriate temperament. Prior to placement, the training program shall fully disclose to the consumer in writing and in the accessible format of the consumer's choice all known issues concerning the dog's health, temperament, behavior, and training. C. The consumer shall expect a high level of competence from the training staff to develop sound skills of working a guide dog. D. The guide dog training program shall correspond with individual consumers in the accessible format of their choice, i.e., large print, braille, audio recording, or electronic text. E. Guide dog training programs shall maintain their websites and online media, including newsletters, press releases, and other collateral materials in a format accessible to the blind. 2. Equitable treatment. A. The consumer's freedom of independent travel with a white cane shall not be restricted by the training program unless doing so would interfere with the training process or adversely affect other consumers. B. Consumers shall be free to monitor and manage their personal health independently, including but not limited to blood pressure monitoring, blood glucose testing, insulin injections, pain management regimens, and all other health maintenance routines. Assistance may be offered, however, the consumer has the right to refuse such assistance. C. The consumer shall have the right to discontinue training at any time with the full cooperation of the training program. D. Consumers shall be afforded opportunities to travel off-campus independently accompanied by their guide dogs prior to completion of training at the discretion of the training program. E. With the permission of the puppy raiser, consumers shall be given the option of contacting their dog's puppy raisers near or after the completion of training. Further contact, such as meetings, phone calls, etc., is at the sole discretion of the consumer and will not be required, expected, or discouraged by the training program. 3. Informed choice due process. A. All binding contracts, agreements, and other documents shall be available for review in the accessible format of the consumer's choice before making a commitment for services. B. Before consumers make a commitment to receive services, they shall be provided in the accessible format of their choice all policies, practices, and procedures governing their behavior while participating in services, e.g., engaging in professional endeavors, use of cell phones, computers, or other technology, and furloughs. Consumers shall have the right to use the services of an advocate of their choice. The designation of a consumer advocate shall be made in writing to the Guide Dog Training Program. D. Specific written due process procedures, including mediation options, shall be developed covering all decisions and actions of the training program that affect its relationships with consumers, individually or collectively. Due process may be initiated by a consumer or his or her designated advocate. E. All decisions and actions of the training program, such as denial or discontinuation of services, removal of a dog, or repossession of a harness, shall be made in writing in the accessible format of the consumer's choice, with a detailed explanation of the decision made or the action taken. F. The removal or repossession of a guide dog for reasons of safety shall include an assessment of the working team through direct personal observation by an individual competent to make such an assessment. The specific safety concerns that serve as grounds for the removal or repossession shall be provided in writing to the consumer in the accessible format of his or her choice prior to the removal or repossession and or to an advocate acting on behalf of the consumer. 4. Confidentiality. A. All personal information about a consumer, whether oral or in writing, shall be kept confidential. This confidentiality policy extends to all staff and volunteers of the guide dog training program. B. A consumer's refusal to allow other training programs to share information during the application process shall not be used as the sole grounds for denial of services. C. A consumer's personal information and records shall not be shared with anyone without the express written permission of the consumer to authorize the training program to release information. Only the information that is authorized for release may be shared. D. No personal information shall be shared with any other person or organization without the express written and signed consent of the consumer. In such cases, only the information authorized for release may be shared. E. Individual consumers shall have the right to access any and all of the information gathered or collected about them by the guide dog training program and contained in their files. 5. Ownership and disposition. A. The consumer shall be given legal title, ownership, and possession of the dog upon completion of the training program. Such title, ownership, or possession shall not be revoked, suspended, or otherwise interfered with without due process and in accordance with other provisions of this document. B. Follow-up services shall be optional. Invitations for follow-up services may be made when a representative will be in the area with the understanding that the consumer may decline the offer without consequences. C. The retirement and disposition of the guide dog shall be at the discretion of the consumer. Training programs may offer advice and guidance, but may not impose mandatory retirement unless doing so is necessary to protect the dog from abuse, maltreatment, or neglect, or for reasons of safety as provided for in this document. 6. Abuse, maltreatment, or neglect. A. Consumer shall have the right to know the identity of those who file allegations of abuse, maltreatment, or neglect, and shall be given the opportunity to answer such allegations before the training program commences any action. Anonymous complaints shall not be accepted. B. The removal or repossession of a guide dog based upon allegations of abuse, maltreatment, or neglect shall be done only after a thorough investigation by an objective third party of competent jurisdiction over the consumer and the dog. A detailed explanation of the decision to remove or repossess a guide dog shall be given to the consumer or a designated consumer advocate in writing in the accessible format of the consumer's choice.
3: Proudly raising expectations. Because low expectations create obstacles between blind people and our dreams. NFBRN, the National Federation of the Blind Radio Network.
5: Is this thing on? Hello, I'm Mark Riccobono, president of the National Federation of the Blind, and welcome to this new platform that you and I and thousands of others are going to create together. You know, technology is not new for the National Federation of the Blind. As blind people, we've been working to influence the development of technology for decades. I think the first project that the Federation as an organization was involved in related to technology was in the 1960s. I could be wrong about that, but definitely into the 1970s, most notably with our relationship with Ray Kurzweil, but a number of other projects, the blind have been at the center of technology development. You can't live in 2024 without being influenced and truly barraged by technology on a daily basis. And as blind people, we need a place to go where we can ask questions and get answers that come from a blind-centered point of view, where people aren't using their eyes as the primary interface and where they understand the techniques and tools that blind people use. This platform, we hope, is that resource for you. Bringing together experts from our International Braille and Technology Center, members and leaders of the National Federation of the Blind and blind people throughout the global community to create a blind-centered technology discussion. I wrote a speech about technology in 2017, which you can find at nfb.org. And in that speech, I call on us as blind people to be in the middle of technological innovation, to not assume that technology is going to solve every problem we face, but also to make sure that we are influencing technology, guiding it, helping it to be all that it can be for us and everybody else. I think this podcast will do that. So welcome. I hope that each and every one of you will get engaged with this environment of access that we are creating. Whether you're trying to do a high-powered development in a corporate environment, or whether you're just a blind person trying to live your life in your house, dealing with the everyday technology that continues to invade our consumer electronics, our appliances, and the medical devices we need to use at home, the interfaces we need to use in public places. 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So welcome, and I look forward to having you engage with our community. With that, let me find the tactile power on button and say it's time for us to go access on with the National Federation of the Blind.
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8: Welcome to Access On, the technology podcast of the National Federation of the Blind. I'm Jonathan Mosen. This week we'll take a look at tech stories impacting the blind community. AskBar is a new AI tool from Microsoft giving you information about their products and services. And if you're a JAWS user, there's a similar AI service just for you from Vispero, FS Companion. Welcome. Thank you for joining me. It's lovely to have you here. This week, we are celebrating the 84th anniversary of the founding of the National Federation of the Blind. So it seems fitting that we're launching this new podcast, which in turn is launching a new and exciting chapter in our engagement with technology. Technology is a wide and varied subject, and we appreciate that you may want to skip around the podcast and maybe to bypass sections that don't affect or interest you. 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That's Access On, all joined together, at nfb.org. And we'll have other ways to participate in the near future. When I was a teenager in the 1980s playing with Apple IIes and VersaBrailles, I used to love the magazines I would receive from the United States, some in Braille, some on cassette. My favorite, and the inspiration for some of the things I've done in this space over the years, was a tape-based magazine from Doug Wakefield called Newsbits. The production values were simply outstanding. So I've decided to call our news summary segment for Access On Newsbits as a hat tip and a thank you to Doug for all the inspiration. So here's our first Newsbits segment. Google is expanding its support services, now offering a toll-free phone line for US-based customers to connect with specialists who can assist with Google's accessibility features. You can call 650-417-9257. That number, 650-417-9257. And users can reach out to disability support experts from 4 a.m. till 7 p.m. Pacific time. Support remains available through email, chat, and the Be My Eyes app. Google is also streamlining access to its support services for TalkBack users. For the first time, TalkBack users can directly access the Contact Disability Support Services link from within settings, making it easier to connect with help for any issues relating to Google's accessibility tools. And Google has rolled out an update to its guided frame feature on Pixel phones. The company says it delivers smarter and more efficient camera access for blind people. Thanks to improved AI object recognition, users can focus on capturing a main subject, like a person or a product, while minimizing distracting elements in the background. Intelligent face filtering ensures that unwanted photo bombers won't disrupt group shots, and new reminders help users get clear shots, even in low light. The feature is now accessible directly from the camera settings, so everyone can find it and activate it more quickly. In a further enhancement to its Android TalkBack screen reader, Google has introduced advanced audio descriptions powered by the Gemini AI models. This update delivers richer image descriptions across apps and websites, providing essential context for users as they browse the web, view photos, or scroll social media feeds. And Google Wallet has become more accessible with a feature designed specifically for blind users. When saving a state-issued ID to Google Wallet, users can now receive guided step-by-step verbal instructions and real-time audio and haptic feedback, helping blind Android users position their camera to capture a clear, usable image of their ID. And Apple has released the iOS 18.2 beta, introducing several new features and enhancements. The update expands Apple Intelligence capabilities, notably integrating ChatGPT with Siri. The integration allows Siri to handle more complex queries and provide detailed responses, enhancing its functionality beyond basic tasks. The beta introduces Genmoji, enabling users to create custom emojis based on text descriptions or photos of individuals, making the feature easy to use for blind people. The Image Playground app allows users to generate image from text prompts, offering creative possibilities directly from the device. And for iPhone 16 users, Apple has added visual intelligence, allowing the camera to recognize and provide information about objects and scenes. This feature can identify items, provide restaurant reviews, and add events from posters to the calendar. Users can now share the location of lost items via the Find My app. This feature generates a link that you can share with trusted individuals or organizations like airlines to assist in locating lost belongings. iOS 18.2 allows users to change default apps for calling and messaging, enabling third-party applications like WhatsApp as the default. Apple has redesigned the email app to include automatic inbox categorization, organizing emails into groups like primary, transactions, updates, and promotions, improving email management. And yes, you can switch that off. There are risks in testing beta software, so if this isn't for you, you can expect the official release of iOS 18.2 in December. Access On will be covering the release, so you'll be up to speed. Fantastical is one of the most popular third-party calendar apps in the Apple ecosystem. The developer, Flexibit, has a strong accessibility track record. Many blind Fantastical users were delighted to see the app coming to Windows, but disappointed to see that the Windows app had so many accessibility problems at release it couldn't be used. Flexibit has been responsive to feedback from the blind community, and they've already made significant strides internally as they address the significant accessibility defects. So it looks like, before too long, those who enjoy the powerful features of Fantastical, like natural language appointment entry and ways to coordinate appointment times with others, will be able to use it accessibly on Windows. The popular web hosting service DreamHost has been an accessible option for blind people who host their own services, such as websites and email lists. But their control panel has recently taken a dramatic turn for the worse. Unless you know how to employ some expert-level workarounds, The control panel is now appearing completely blank to screen readers, with all items not displaying for any major screen reader. DreamHost says they're as committed as ever to being compliant with World Wide Web Consortium accessibility guidelines and that they're working on fixes to the problems. And finally, Microsoft is making changes to the availability of Copilot for Microsoft 365, but only in some countries at this stage. It'll be including some access to the AI tool as part of the Microsoft 365 subscription bundle without the need for a user to pay extra. Microsoft 365 family and personal subscribers in Australia, New Zealand, Malaysia, Singapore, Taiwan, and Thailand will get automatic access to Copilot features once they update to the latest version of the productivity suite. This comes less than a year after the company started charging $20 for Copilot Pro licenses on top of the regular Microsoft 365 subscription. The access users receive isn't the same as if they paid the Copilot fee. Users only have a limited number of monthly credits to use on Copilot in Word, Excel, PowerPoint, Outlook, and OneNote. The credits would also apply to the use of Copilot in other apps, such as Paint, Photos, and Notepad. Yes, that is correct. Copilot is coming to Notepad too. If you want unlimited access to Copilot's capabilities, you'll still have to pay the $20 monthly upgrade fee. Microsoft Designer, which is a program that lets you create eye-catching images by simply describing what you're looking for, and therefore a tool that has a compelling use case for blind people, will be added to the Microsoft 365 subscription as part of the shakeup. But even for those who never intend using Copilot features that'll be included in Microsoft 365 plans as standard, the subscription fee is going up. The amount varies from region to region, but it will be less than what you would have paid if you'd purchased the Copilot add-on. If you're a Microsoft 365 family subscriber, there's another catch. Copilot will be available to the subscription owner and can't be shared with others. Microsoft has not yet said at the time of recording whether these changes and price increases are rolling out to other markets around the world. And that's News Bits for this week. If you have a tip to share or you are making news yourself, be in touch. accesson@nfb.org. The National Federation of the Blind's Centre of Excellence in Non-Visual Access, we call it CENA for short, frequently holds training sessions in the form of boutiques and longer form seminars on a range of technology topics. Coming up on November the 26th, how to train friends and family on a screen reader. You can join this via Zoom. Learning access technology can appear daunting to a newly blind person, and finding quality access technology training can be difficult for several reasons. This is where technology-savvy friends and family can help someone start learning how to use a screen reader. So join the National Federation of the Blind on Tuesday, November the 26th, from 2 until 3:30 p.m. Eastern, to learn how you can teach a friend or family member how to get started with a screen reader. We'll cover how screen readers work and how they present content, common keyboard shortcuts to help people get started, and further training resources to learn how to use multiple screen readers. It seems particularly timely to be providing this boutique right ahead of Thanksgiving, when there may be family members around, people who've gone blind later in life perhaps, who would like to get started with a screen reader. And sighted people can certainly help with that process with the right knowledge. If you'd like to register for this webinar, or you'd like to find out about more that are coming up which have more of a direct blindness focus, you can go to nfb.org/CENA. That's nfb.org/CENA. And follow the prompts. You'll find some very interesting boutiques coming up from us. It's something blind people are all too familiar with. An application I work with has a function that I don't use very often, and I can't remember the keyboard shortcut or how to use it. I perform a search on the web, and I get results that aren't screen reader specific, so they don't tell me everything that I need to know. I may find a YouTube video that seems like it'll help me out, but the presenter's giving visual instructions like, click this. Meanwhile, the clock is ticking. I'm becoming increasingly frustrated, and I just need to get this task done. Well, If that application is from Microsoft, there's a new AI-based tool that Microsoft has put together that may help. And to tell me about it, I'm joined by Jeremy Curry, who is a very familiar name in the access technology industry. Jeremy, welcome to Access On.
7: Hey, Jonathan. It's great to be here. I'm so happy to be part of this very first episode. This is so cool. And congrats again on the new role here.
8: Thank you very much. You're my first guest, so no pressure, man. You're setting the bar. That's what you do. So tell me about this tool. First of all, how do you say it? Is it Ask Ma or Ask MA? How do you pronounce it?
7: We have internally called it Ask Ma. It's a short acronym for Ask Microsoft Accessibility. And as you may know, I sit on the Enterprise Disability Answer Desk, which we call EDAD. So now we have EDAD and Ask Ma, you know, cover both bases.
8: Cute.
7: Yeah. So, we call it Ask Ma, and it's a really cool new AI tool that can help you with anything Microsoft related to accessibility products and services. We constantly had people coming to us and saying, hey, where can I find this information on your website about X, right? I mean, it could be Xbox, it could be Windows, it could be whatever it was. And Microsoft has so many products and so much information. The great thing is it was all over the Microsoft website. The bad thing is it was all over the Microsoft website.
8: Right.
7: And so we made this tool to be able to go and find accessibility information very easily in one location. And rather than having to do a Bing search or, you know, insert your favorite search engine, you can go to this and you can ask it questions. They could be very broad or they could be very specific, and it'll answer any questions about Microsoft accessibility products and services.
8: Is it a different data set from the AI that you can use on Be My Eyes before you talk to a human from the Disability Answer Desk?
7: It is a different data set. Be My Eyes goes directly through ChatGPT today. And this goes through what's called Azure OpenAI, or we say AOAI for short, for acronyms. So Microsoft has its own version of, essentially its own version of ChatGPT. It's got all the Microsoft graph and all the goodness that comes with all of the Microsoft information. And it also has additional things that we make sure that we really support, things like responsible AI and incorporate all of our core principles into it. So it's different than what is going through Be My AI. And instead of searching the entire web, like Be My AI will do, it will actually look at just Microsoft domains. So it'll only look at Microsoft.com, LinkedIn.com, or GitHub.com. And the reason was, we know that the information we have on our site is accurate, it's trusted, not to say that other stuff on the web is not. But we wanted to provide first-party resources that people can use, because when you get an answer, you'll get a citation and it says you can go to this link for more information. And we didn't want to point someone to some other location. And so this is even more specific than what you would find in Microsoft Copilot, because it's limiting to just those domains. Now, the one exception to that is if we reference a support article, and that support article links to a third party, we presume that we have gone through and made sure that that site is credible, acceptable, etc. And so if we link to something else, we'll get information from that source. But by default, it's only getting information from the Microsoft domains. And it's so nice because it's so easy. And Jonathan, you and I have been in this space for decades now. Both of us have. Mm. And I've asked it questions. I'm like, I'm not sure what the answer to this is, because we've all been there, right? We're like, yeah, this is something new or whatever. And it'll give me stuff. And I'm like, oh, I didn't know that. It'll save me maybe not hours, but definitely a very long time of trying to search and find out different answers and things, and just puts it into one nice, easy spot. It's really awesome.
8: If I'm, say, going through revisions in a Word document, the keys that I press to do that, to move from revision to revision, might vary depending on the screen reader that I'm using, Narrator, JAWS, NVDA, whatever. Can this help me out there, or is it only going to give me general Windows keyboard shortcuts?
7: It's only going to give you general Windows keyboard shortcuts, which would include Narrator, obviously, for screen reader, and then also word as well. One thing when we started developing this, because we had been working on this even before Copilot was announced, is when you're interacting with AI, we have gotten ourselves as a users kind of used to like going to a search engine, typing something in, and like it should be there on the first link. And our expectation for AI was that it would do something similar. A lot of times it gives you a really good answer on the first try. But it's kind of like when you're talking to a person and you're talking about a subject and they tell you something, you say, hey, tell me more about that thing, because you need to dig in or you want to clarify what you're doing. And with Ask Ma, you have the same thing. So, for example, if you ask it, like, how can I access revisions inside of Word? It might say something like, well, you can go to this item in the ribbon, which would be good for somebody who's low vision, right? Because this is for people who are blind, low vision, I mean, all the disability spectrum. And you'd say, well, you know, I use a screen reader. What are the keyboard commands? You ask it again, and it would come back and then tell you, you know, here's how you do it with a keyboard commands. So one of the things I've been encouraging people to do when they interact with this is treat it like a conversation. If you don't get exactly what you want or need the first time, like ask it again, ask it more clarifying questions. And that's what we initially found with our user testing when we first started developing this, is we just thought we would get the right answer or the answer we wanted the very first time, but that's not always the case. And so sometimes you had to dig in to get a little bit more specific. Again, just like you would when you're interacting with another person.
8: Do you see a time when Ask Ma knows about me specifically and my preferences? So I'm a keyboard ninja. I would prefer to bypass the ribbon where possible. Efficiency is what I'm after. But if I'm correct, at the moment, it's a general website. It doesn't know anything about your preferences.
7: That's a great request. It does not do that today. And the reason is we wanted to make it really simple for people to use. And let me qualify that. Today, if you need to log a bug with EDAD, you'd simply open up an email, type in edad@microsoft.com and send it. And we didn't want to require users to log in to have to use Ask Ma. We wanted to really keep that barrier to entry very low. And so anybody can go to it. But because we don't require that login experience, it doesn't remember, at least in that session, it doesn't remember who you were, you know, when you used it last week or something. Now, if you say that same stuff inside of that session, it will remember from that session.
8: The only constant in technology has always been change. But my goodness, with AI, things are moving so quickly now. It wasn't that long ago, for example, that Microsoft Outlook Classic didn't have any AI capability. Now it does have Copilot, depending on the account that you're using. How are you keeping this relevant? What expectations should I have around the currency of this information?
7: That's an excellent question. And for those who have been kind of watching how the AI models work, they had been trained and still are trained to like a certain point because, you know, you can only go so far in time, right? And you're trained on that data. So we recognized that that was going to be a problem for our users who are asking us questions like this, because there's always something new coming out. I mean, it's like, it seems like it's every other minute some days. And we couldn't rely on data sets that were just outdated or trained on old information. And so what happens behind the scenes inside of Ask Ma is we basically have the user enter a question, like, you know, what are the accessibility features in Windows, for example? And we send that information to AOAI. AOAI then sends that information to Bing. It grabs the top three results from Bing, and then we scrape all of those web pages. And we take all of that information, we put it back into AOAI, and then AOAI gives it to Ask Ma, and Ask Ma gives the answer. What that means is we're not reliant on old data sets or data sets that were only trained up to, you know, like September of 2023. As long as Bing is able to get information about something, then we can get information about something, and that makes it much more up to date. So, for example, if somebody uploads a support article to Microsoft.com and it wasn't available yesterday, but now it is today, like, we would still be able to get that information. We wouldn't have to wait until there's a new GPT model updated. So I think one of the questions I sent to you for an example was, tell me about the latest Microsoft accessibility features in the last 6 months, and it'll go out and grab the answer. And so it can always get the latest stuff, which is really key, as you said, because it's changing so quickly. The Outlook summarization inside of Outlook Classic is a perfect example. But people were always asking us, like, hey, what's new for Microsoft? Well, here's a great way they can go and find out. Just

0: specific JAWS command, theirs is probably going to be a better one to use. But if you just need a general Windows command or accessibility specific to Microsoft, then AskMa is a really great resource.
1: There are some nice touches buried away here in terms of the screen reader experience that may not be obvious. Talk to me about some power tips and tricks that you've implemented here to provide a great user experience.
0: Yeah, absolutely. We spent a lot of time on this trying to figure out what the best UX was. You could go in just like any web page and you can navigate it just like a browser. So let's suppose you could ask it, or let's suppose you ask it a question and it says an answer, right? Whatever that answer might be. You can use headings to go to those answers and things. So, you know, Shift H, or however you want to access headings with your screen reader. But one of the challenges for these AI bots is that sometimes you get really long answers. Like maybe you ask it, what are the top, 30 things I should know? And trying to go through all 30 of those things could be a problematic when you're trying to browse it just like you would browse a web page. So you have that option. Or the other way that we've enabled people to do this is when you're on the question edit box, you can shift tab, which will take you directly to the list of answers and questions that you have. And you can then up and down arrow through them. If you're used to Teams, it's a similar experience. You can up and down arrow to one. And let's suppose you land on the answer that you want to explore. You can press enter on that answer, and basically you are locked in to just that area of the answer. So if you do a control home, you'll no longer go to the top of the web page. You'll go to the top of that answer. Control end would take you to the bottom of that answer. And then you can navigate that answer however you'd like to, whether you want to use headings through it or whatever. And you know that you're going to be in just that spot, which is really helpful when you get some complex answers back. Additionally, once you do that, you can give us feedback by you can tab to a yes or no button that says, did this help resolve your issue? And then we take that information and we continually improve the bot with it. So we've got this specifically for screen reader users. Another thing that I'll mention from a low vision perspective, because by the way, that what I just mentioned not only works for screen readers, it also works for keyboard users that are not screen readers, keyboard only users. And then from a low vision perspective, there's also some functionality we put in to try and make this super easy, because when you send a question, the question starts visually like typing out like a typewriter. It's gotten faster and faster as the models update, but essentially that's what's happening. And if you were just send a question, you wait for it, you're not entirely sure what's happened. And so the low vision experience is going to be such that when you do that, you're automatically going to be placed on a button that says something like stop generating. And if you're using a magnifier, it will go to that viewport and you'll see exactly where you're at till it's done. And then you'll be able to see what's actually going on. So we've tried to make it very key, not only for screen reader users, but low vision users and other disabilities as well. And then just the general idea of how does this thing answer, right? There were some challenges when we started to make this because of the way the technology works in the background. And one of those challenges was when you ask it a question, we start to get information back. And so, as I said, it's going like a typewriter. They call it streaming. Like the text is actually streaming in. And the way that the technology in the background works is it gives us like a chunk at a time. And if you don't do anything special with that information, what happens is you would get a response that would say, chunk one, and then the next chunk would come in and you hear chunk one and chunk two. Then the next chunk would come in and you hear chunk one, chunk two, chunk three. Then the next chunk would come in, you hear chunk one, chunk two, chunk three, chunk four. And so you would have heard a lot of stuff repeating. And so what we've done for this particular bot is when we get those answers, you're going to hear every 5 seconds, like, working on it. But yeah, that way we had to kind of adapt to these experiences to make sure that they were not just accessible, but also usable, right? It's not just about compliance. It's about making sure that people are really enabled, which I loved the job of being able to go through and do that with this particular bot. I think it was just excellent.
1: One thing that I have done with this that was a really interesting concept, I had several questions about one office application, Excel to be specific.

0: Pacific, and I asked my questions, and I was able to shift tab, do a control A and a control C, and copy the whole answer to the clipboard in one go. And then I pasted it into a Word document, and I made several queries about different things I wanted to know about. And then I went to the top of that Word document, and I have access to Copilot, and I said to it, give me this information in the format like it's a user guide. And it actually rewrote that. It created nice headings everywhere, and I had my own little personalized user guide thanks to Copilot.
1: Yeah, that's a great way to do that. Also, by the way, there's even a copy button, so you can copy a specific answer out without having to do a control A. I mean, you could certainly do it the way you did it, but you've got multiple methods to do that.
0: Cool. What about interacting by voice with this? Because there will be some people with accessibility needs who are not able to use the keyboard.
1: We've accounted for all of that as well. So someone who's using something like voice access or someone who's using Dragon can utilize this just as well as somebody who's just a keyboard only user or a screen reader user or whatever. Again, we're really trying to go after not just blindness. Like that's one of our top ones, like it always is. We're trying to go after all disabilities. And so that's really important whenever we're designing an interface like this, because we don't want to make it keyboard accessible and then not support somebody who has, a speech recognition solution.
0: But at this stage, it's not talking back, correct?
1: Yeah, it's just not talking back. So it'd be like interacting with any other web page. Now, we are starting to see models and things come out where you see like ChatGPT has conversation mode and things like that. And technology is evolving so fast that there's always stuff on the horizon, so we'll see what that brings.
0: Privacy is something people care about. What data are you collecting? When I use AskMa, what is Microsoft getting about my query?
1: We take privacy very seriously, and anything that you send that has personal identifiable information, or PII, as it's called in the tech industry, is stripped out. We don't get any of that. So let's suppose you say something like, my name is Jonathan. I use a screen reader. How do I read a Word document? We don't get any part of that that says, my name is Jonathan. It's just gone. It's never sent. It's never processed. We can get the information about like what questions you asked, but it's not specific to you. We don't even know what user is on the site. So, for example, some sites will be able to track because you log in and things. And, of course, we're not having people log in. So we don't collect IP addresses. We don't collect any of that PII. So it's all anonymous. And while it's all anonymous, we still get information that allows us to improve the experience by having people do a thumbs up or thumbs down, because we'll get an actual question that says something like, what is the narrator key to increase the volume? And if somebody liked it, we'll see that. And if somebody didn't like that response, we'll see that. And you can even leave comments, but we have no idea who you are. And any information that people put in that might even possibly cause us is all stripped out.
0: Languages that you support at present, English only right now?
1: Right now, it's just US English.
0: Would that change in the future, do you think?
1: It may. It depends on the usage that we get. We'd like to see this used a whole lot more. So as part of this podcast, I'd love to see people spread the word about being able to use this. I'd love for them to go and give us feedback inside of the tool, because the more information we can get from our customers, the better that we can serve them. Because if somebody doesn't ask us, we don't necessarily always know exactly what people want.
0: Right. I talk to a lot of blind people, and they express some skepticism about whether using those feedback tools makes any difference at all. So can you tell me what happens to my feedback when I leave it?
1: There's a process that we actually go through, and we take a look at that, and we can tell what the positives are, and we can tell what the negatives are. We see comments, and as you might expect, there's a range of comments of all sorts of things. Sometimes we'll get people that are using it that it's not designed for. For example, somebody will ask, how do I unlock my username and password? But it's not designed to tell you how to unlock your username and password. It's designed to tell you about accessibility stuff. Mm. And so we'll get comments, hey, this didn't tell me about my username and password. We're like, well, that's what it's supposed to do. But we take that information, and we're actually in the process of creating basically a self-learning capability for AskMa. where we can then have it learn off of all of the information that comes in. We're still working on that on the back end, but that's what's happening with that data. Because if somebody does a thumbs down and they give a piece of feedback, we can take that, we can look at trends, we can say, should it do this? Should it not answer this? And that helps us to really make it better. And there are some instances where you have questions like, is this an accessibility issue or not, right? Because we want to be careful that we only answer accessibility stuff and not something like, how do I win poker in the World Series, or something like that. But there are questions that are kind of walk that line. We had one, for example, where someone was trying to ask it, what's the keyboard layout of the Microsoft Surface? Because I can't see it. And they didn't say because I can't see it. They just said, what's the keyboard layout? And they said, oh, I can't answer that because it's not an accessibility issue. So we took that feedback and we're like, well, that doesn't make sense, because if you're someone who's blind and you want to be able to know what the keyboard layout is, like, you should be able to know that information. And so we update it to be able to answer some of those things. And so it's kind of always walking this line of where is accessibility and where is it not accessibility. But all of that stuff comes out in those trends that we see from comments.
0: Right, because there's no standard about what the function keys perform when they're not in their standard Windows function key mode. It will vary from manufacturer to manufacturer.
1: Exactly.
0: How do you get to it? How do you use this?
1: So you can go to aka.ms/askma. So it's A-S-K-M-A. So a lot of A's, a lot of... anyways, aka.ms/askma. And you can go to it from anywhere. Anybody can use it. It's great for people who are, you know, seasoned professionals like yourself. It's great for people who are beginners. I was talking to someone just recently about they had an eye injury, and, you know, they didn't know about screen readers and screen magnifiers and things. And so we get people asking those types of questions too, right? Because we've got 1 billion people around the world that we're really trying to empower with our various technologies. And so that range is so large that we've got to try and make sure that all of that information is available, from asking, you know, what's a specific keyboard command in Word, to what's something that can help me if I'm starting to lose my sight. You know, that's all important stuff. And those are all things it can answer.
0: And we'll go into a quick demo in a moment, but I would encourage people to just kick the tires on this. You can't break it. See what it can do, where it fits into your life. Before you go, and while I have you there, you've mentioned EDAD a couple of times, the Enterprise Disability Answer Desk, and I have always received superb service from that. But could you clarify for us, when does somebody use the standard Disability Answer Desk, and when is EDAD an appropriate service to contact?
1: Yeah, absolutely. So the Disability Answer Desk, people can call into, and that is for individuals. I mean, enterprises can use it too, but it's primarily geared towards individuals who are using Windows and Office. EDAD, hence the Enterprise Disability Answer Desk, is for someone who's at an enterprise, whether that's a government agency or an educational institution or a corporation. We get involved when there are these enterprise level customers. And so in order to contact us, I mentioned it earlier, but it's edad@microsoft.com. But if you're an individual, you really want to get in touch with the Disability Answer Desk, because they're really two separate avenues. One goes to a separately trained call center, and then the other one goes to some of us who are more in Redmond and deal more directly with the product teams than the others.
0: That's Jeremy Curry from Microsoft. We'll go into a demo of this in just a moment, and a reminder that the URL, if you want to try this for yourself, aka.ms/askma. Now, here's a simple yet powerful way to celebrate while giving back. Your birthday is just around the corner, and instead of just receiving well wishes and gifts, you have the opportunity to make a difference by starting a birthday fundraiser for the National Federation of the Blind on Facebook. And it's really simple to do this. When your special day approaches, Facebook will nudge you to kick off a birthday fundraiser. All you have to do is select the National Federation of the Blind as the beneficiary and set your fundraising goal. Then it's time to spread the word. Post a status update explaining why the National Federation of the Blind is close to your heart and how your friends and family can join in making a difference. By using your birthday as a platform for giving, You're not just celebrating another year older, you're using your special day to support a cause that truly matters. So, when your birthday rolls around, don't forget to start a Facebook birthday fundraiser for the National Federation of the Blind. Together, let's make every birthday count. Let's put Ask Ma through its paces. For this demonstration, I'm using JAWS 2025, but the commands that you use are very similar no matter what screen reader you're using. At the very least, you may like to add aka.ms/askma to your favorites or bookmarks in whatever browser you're using. And there will be some people who might make extensive use of this Ask Ma feature who would benefit from adding it to their startup tabs whenever their browser loads. We'll talk about how to do that with Ask Ma in just a moment. So I'm on the page now at aka.ms/askma, and I can confirm that by checking the title of the page.
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2: 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Enter question edit play.
0: I'll stop the reading there because now we're at the point where we can type in our question. Depending on the screen reader that you're using, you may find that when you go to this website, focus will be in the edit field and you can start typing, a bit like what happens when you go to the Google page. I find that this does vary from screen reader to screen reader. If I'm using Narrator, it does seem to work this way. I'm going to press E to make sure I'm in the form field.
2: Enter question edit. 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
0: And activate forms mode. I was suggesting that you might like to add Ask Ma to the list of tabs that load when you start your browser. But if you do that, how do you switch seamlessly from one tab to another from the keyboard without having to control tab through all the items that you have on your tab bar? We'll ask and see if it knows. 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
0: It has cited the sources that it is using to get the answer it has just given, and those are hyperlinks as well, so you can click through to those sources and read the entire article if you want to know more. At the moment, I have 4 tabs that load when Microsoft Edge does, and Ask Ma is the latest edition. That means that I know whenever I press Control 4, I will get right into this and I can ask Microsoft Accessibility my question. Having obtained the answer, let's see what we can do with it. At the moment, I'm in application mode and I want to get back into forms mode, sometimes called browse mode or scan mode, depending on the screen reader that you're using. So I'm going to press the command that gets me back into the virtual cursor in JAWS.
2: Application app virtual PC.
0: If I press shift with B now for button.
2: Copy button.
0: I can copy this response to the clipboard, and that means that I can paste it somewhere else. If I'm the kind of person that keeps little cheat sheets for applications that I use a lot, I might have that open in Word, and I can paste it into Microsoft Word so I can refer to it in future. As I mentioned to Jeremy, another very nice trick is that once you've done that with a lot of information, you can ask Copilot, if you have access to it, to reformat that information in the form of a nice, handy, friendly user guide. I'm going to go back to the edit field.
2: Enter question edit.
0: And turn forms mode back on.
2: Enter.
0: Now I'm going to press shift with tab.
2: To switch tabs using the keyboard in Microsoft Edge.
0: And that's the answer we heard before. I'm going to press enter.
2: Enter. To switch tabs using the keyboard in.
0: You heard the JAWS sound, which indicates that forms mode is on. Now my environment is restricted to the answer rather than the page, which means that if I press Control Home, which gets me to the top of something.
2: To switch tabs using the keyboard in Microsoft.
0: I'm at the top of the answer, not the top of the page, and I can arrow down through it.
2: List of bullet.
0: I can select text.
2: Bullet. Control plus.
0: I can press Control N.
2: End of content.
0: And I'm at the bottom of the information. This is a very nice extra touch, which makes getting at your information easy. So to recap, press shift tab, you'll be in this answer. Press enter to disable your screen reader's virtual buffer, and you will be able to navigate just the answer. I'm going to press escape to exit this.
2: Escape.
0: And I'll press tab once again.
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2: 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Choose the Word document you want from the file picker that appears. If the file picker doesn't appear, you can type a /// to make it pop up. 5. Click Send and Copilot will draft a presentation for you, based on the content of your Word document. Copilot will create slides, apply layouts, create speaker notes, and choose themes for you. You can then review and edit the presentation to suit your needs. Copilot will try to incorporate any images in your Word document. To get the best results, use styles in Word to organize your document, as this helps Copilot understand the structure and create a better presentation. For a more comprehensive look at how to use Copilot, you can refer to the tutorial on how to create a new presentation with Copilot in PowerPoint 1, References 1.
0: I'll stop the reading there, but it is about to go through a list of sources that it will cite for the answer it has just given. I can testify to the fact that this does work and it is useful, that is to say, creating a PowerPoint presentation from a Microsoft Word file. I had a very busy May and I had 5 significant presentations that I had to deliver, and I found that using Copilot to generate the PowerPoint presentation saved me a large amount of time. I was skeptical, but I came away from having used it a convert. Let's ask another pretty common accessibility question here. I believe I'm still in the edit field.
2: Enter question edit.
0: I am indeed. So let's type this one.
2: How do I ensure that when I tab around an Excel spreadsheet, my header row is spoken by a screen reader? Enter. Stop responding button. Working on it.
0: I'm not editing this because I want you to hear working how long it. These queries take to deliver. I think that's a significant part of the review.
2: Working on it. Working on it. To ensure that when you tab around an Excel spreadsheet, your header row is spoken by a screen reader, you need to set up the header row correctly and use a simple table structure. Here are the steps to achieve this. 1. Create a table with a simple structure, ensuring it includes your header row at the top two. Place your text in cell A1. 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This ensures screen readers recognize the header row and associate it correctly with the data cells below it. Example of setting up the header row. 1. Highlight the range of cells that include your data in header row 2. Select the Insert tab on the ribbon, and then click Table 3. In the Create Table dialog box, ensure that the checkbox for My Table Has Headers is checked. Microsoft support on screen reader navigation in Excel 2. Using this method, each time you navigate through your worksheet, the screen reader will correctly identify and read out the header row, enhancing accessibility for users who rely on screen readers.
0: One observation I would make is that I'm not sure I agree with use of the term rely on screen readers. Does a sighted person rely on a screen? They use a screen, and I'm not sure why the term rely on screen readers is appropriate in this context. Nevertheless, a comprehensive answer. But we know it is going to fall down if we try a query like this.
2: How do I get draws to display only the cells with content in a spreadsheet? Enter stop responding button.
0: Let's see what it comes back with.
2: Working on it. Working on it. To get JAWS to display only the cells with content in an Excel spreadsheet, you can make use of some JAWS-specific commands to enhance productivity and navigation. Here are the steps to follow. 1. Open your Excel spreadsheet and ensure that JAWS is active. 2. Navigate to the first cell in the range you are interested in by pressing Ctrl plus Home to move to cell A1, or use the arrow keys to position yourself at the start of your data range. 3. 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Using these commands allows you to efficiently navigate through the cells containing data, skipping over any empty cells and allowing JAWS to announce only those cells with content. For more detailed guidance on using JAWS with Microsoft Excel, you may refer to the comprehensive documentation provided by Microsoft, such as using Excel with screen readers and other assistive technology support page on
0: I'll stop that because I don't believe that that is going to do what it says it's going to do. That will move me around the spreadsheet from cell to cell in the way that it said, but if the cell is empty, it will still navigate to that cell. And we'll show you another strategy for getting that sort of answer in a moment. Microsoft does not claim that AskMar will give a correct answer in a situation like that because I'm talking about a screen reader specific function. Before we talk about how to get a good answer to a question like that about JAWS, we now have a number of answers on the screen that we have received during our session. I'm going to get out of application mode and forms mode and all those good things.
2: Apple Virtual PC.
0: And I'm back browsing the page. I'm going to press Control Home to get to the top of that page.
2: Ask Microsoft Accessibility.
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2: Ask Microsoft Accessibility heading level 1. Bing AI-powered accessibility discoverability tool heading level 2. Sample questions heading level 2. When using Microsoft Edge, how do I switch tabs from the keyboard heading level 2?
0: What we're seeing here is that as long as your session is active, you will be able to review your history of queries by navigating at the heading 2 level. I could press the number 2 to go on to my next query. If I just navigate by heading,
2: references heading level 3,
0: we get to a heading level 3 which shows the references that AskMar cited to give the answer. But then when I press H again,
2: how do I use Copilot to create a PowerPoint presentation from a Word document heading level 2?
0: And now I'll press the number 2.
2: How do I ensure that when I tab around an Excel spreadsheet, my header row is spoken by a screen reader heading level 2?
0: It jumped me straight to my query and the final one we tried.
2: How do I get JAWS to display only the cells with content in a spreadsheet heading level 2?
0: So by knowing a few basic screen reader commands, you can navigate this page efficiently and effectively and get to your history of answers. This can be very useful for the scenario I painted before where you want to build a little user guide for yourself using AI. It doesn't have to necessarily be Copilot. If you have access to ChatGPT, you can feed it the Word document of the answers that you've assembled and it will do a similar thing. Staying on the topic of harnessing the power of the technology that we have access to and using AI to do that, let's talk a bit about another tool in this particular AI toolbox called FS Companion. Obviously, the primary user base for this tool will be people who use JAWS, but it's also handy for trainers who may need to assist somebody, or if you're lucky enough to have been designated the tech support person in your family and you're supporting a blind person who uses JAWS, this can be very helpful. Thanksgiving's coming up, you know, And I know that around Thanksgiving tables right across the United States, there will be questions fired at the resident family geek. If that's you and you want to support somebody who uses JAWS, this is a very handy tool. Now, there are two ways that you can get to this. You can use your web browser to go to fscompanion.freedomscientific.com. Don't go to fscompanion.com because that will get you to an app for Flight Simulator, which has nothing at all to do with JAWS. Interesting, though, I'm sure it is. If you're a JAWS 2025 user, Vespero has integrated a shortcut into JAWS, so all you have to do is press the JAWS key with space, which is this layered keystroke that JAWS has increasingly used as it's run out of single layer keys over the years, and then you press F1. That's a very intuitive way to do it because F1 usually equals help in the Windows world and elsewhere. I'm going to do that. I'll press the JAWS key with space. We'll press F1.
2: Opening new tab. FS Companion Beta, FS Companion Beta, FS Companion Beta. Type your question here, edit. Blank. Hello there. I'm excited to help you learn more about JAWS. Here are some things to know about our conversation. Bullet, you can use the H, Shift plus H, Tab, Shift plus Tab, and up, down arrow keys to navigate between messages. Bullet, use the new conversation button to start a conversation about a new topic. To get started, just type your question in the chat box below.
0: I have found this tool very useful as well as AskMa. The reason why I haven't at this stage added it to my startup tabs in my browser is that it's so easy to get to anytime with this key, the JAWS key with space and then F1. And the site speaks a very friendly introduction when you get there. I'll turn forms mode on.
2: Enter.
0: And I'll type a similar query to the one I gave to AskMa that was JAWS specific.
2: How do I view a list of just the cells with content in an Excel spreadsheet? Enter. How do I view a list of just the cells with content in an Excel spreadsheet? To view a list of cells with content in an Excel spreadsheet using JAWS, you can use the following keystroke. Bullet, press Control plus Shift plus D. This command will list the cells with data that are visible in the active window, and you can move to a selected cell from the list.
0: Bingo. I use that command a lot, Control Shift D. See, I just wasted a tech tip right there, because that's a really useful tip when you get into a spreadsheet and you just want to see the cells that have data if you are using Microsoft Excel with JAWS. A couple of points to note. I quite like the progress indicator with this, and it was lightning fast, actually. It gave that response very quickly. Let's try the other Excel-related query that I asked.
2: How do I ensure that when I tab around a spreadsheet, comma, space, JAWS, speak, the header? How do I ensure that when I tab around a spreadsheet, JAWS speaks the header row? To ensure that JAWS speaks the header row when you tab around a spreadsheet in Excel, you can use the following steps. 1. Define the header row. White bullet. First, make sure your data is formatted as a table. You can do this by selecting your data range and pressing Ctrl plus T. Full stop. This opens the Create Table dialog. White bullet. Ensure the My Table Has Headers checkbox is checked, then press Enter. Period. 2. Enable column titles. White bullet. To have JAWS read the column titles as you navigate, use the command to read the current column with titles. Press Insert plus Control plus Up Arrow, or JAWS key plus Control plus Up Arrow, on a desktop layout. By setting your data as a table and using the appropriate JAWS command, you can have JAWS announce the header row as you navigate through the cells.
0: Good answer, but I would observe that Vespero is not disclosing the sources for the information that it's giving, so you can't click through to further information like a technical support notice or JAWS documentation. There are buttons on the page where you can provide feedback on the response, and just like with AskMa, Vespero is monitoring this data, determining where the AI is falling short, and modifying it accordingly. We can signal to FS Companion that we're starting something completely new. I'm going to navigate by button.
2: Provide feedback on this response button. Provide feedback on this response button. New conversation button. Starts a conversation about a new topic.
0: I'll activate that button.
2: Space. FS Companion Beta. New conversation button. Type your question here, edit. Blank. Hello there.
0: Well, hello to you. It's going to give that blurb again. I've just silenced that and I'll turn forms mode on.
2: Enter.
0: And let's ask it a really JAWS-specific question. And this is one that does come up in a lot of workplaces. Somebody will send you a document and they say, I want you to concentrate on the responses highlighted in red.
2: How do I get a list of text in a document that is in red? How do I get a list of text in a document that is in red? To get a list of text in a document that is embedded using JAWS with Microsoft Word, you can use the Find feature to search for text with specific formatting. Here's how you can do it. 1. Open the Find dialog. 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White bullet. Press Alt plus A to find all instances of text with the specified formatting. White bullet. Word will highlight all text in red, and you can navigate through them using the arrow keys. This method allows you to quickly locate and review all text formatted in red within your document.
0: All right, that's a fair enough answer, but I'm going to push back and say this.
2: Can I not use the skim reading tool to do this? Can I not use the skim reading tool to do this? The skim reading tool in JAWS is not specifically designed to find text based on color formatting, such as text in red. Instead, it is generally used for navigating and reading through documents more efficiently. To find text in red, using the Find feature with specific formatting options in Microsoft Word, as previously described, is the most effective method. If you have any other questions or need further assistance, feel free to ask.
0: I feel pretty confident in saying that you can absolutely use the skim reading tool to find text of a certain color or certain attributes, so these things don't always get it right. And sometimes you might have to just ask it in a different way. I'm going to try that.
2: Virtual PC.
0: We'll start a new conversation.
2: 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Starts a conversation about a new topic. 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New conversation button. Starts a conversation about a new topic. Type your question here. Edit. Enter.
0: This time I'm going to ask it this way.
2: 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Open the skim reading dialog. Colon press, shift plus control plus insert plus down arrow to open the skim reading dialog box. Alternatively, you can access it from the list of JAWS managers by pressing insert plus F2 and selecting skim reading tool. 2. Set up color rules. Colon, white bullet. In the skim reading dialog, locate the text color edit box. White bullet. Use the up and down arrows to select red from the list of text colors or type red directly into the combo box. 3. 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Colon, white bullet. 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This ensures JAWS will search for text according to the selected color and attributes. 4. Start skim reading. Colon, white bullet. Press control plus insert plus down arrow to begin skim reading. JAWS will search for and read only the text that is highlighted in red. 5. Create a summary optional. Colon, white bullet. If you want the summary of all the red highlighted text, use the create summary button in the skim reading dialog. This will generate a summary in the results viewer, where each segment of text is a link. You can press enter on a link to jump to its location in the document. By following these steps, you can efficiently locate and read text highlighted in red using JAWS skim reading.
0: Exactly. And that's what I was trying to tell it before. So sometimes you do have to ask a question a particular way, and you can get into a situation with some of these AI tools where you know full well that something you want to do is possible, you just can't quite remember the sequence or the keystrokes, persist with it, or sometimes you might just have to realize that it's not going to give you the answer and you can go back to a good old-fashioned web search. Nevertheless, while there are those problems, most of the time, these sorts of tools can really speed up your efficiency when you're on a deadline. You just need answers. Have a look at AskMa from Microsoft and FS Companion from Vespero. I have found that they are both adding considerable value. But more importantly, what have you found? Are you using these AI tools? How are they working out for you? Are there other tips and tricks that you have for getting the information you want efficiently? Drop us an email. You can attach an audio clip to that email, or you can write it down and send it in to AccessOn. That's all joined together, accesson@nfb.org. And we're going to end this episode of Access On with our first tech tip. The idea behind this is that sometimes you're talking to someone who really knows a product well, and they casually mention something that's just so handy you think, oh boy, I've been using this product for years, and I didn't know that you could do this, and it's just saved me so much time. And many of us carry these little tech tips around, so let's share them. And I'll start us off, but I hope that by next week we will have heard from you with a tech tip. It doesn't matter what the operating system or the application is. If you think it's something that can help us live the life we want more efficiently, then let's hear it. Access on at nfb.org is how you get in touch with an audio clip or an email written down. For our first tech tip, we are going to Microsoft Outlook, since we've been talking a lot in this particular episode about Microsoft Things. I often come across people who are struggling saving an attachment from an email in the right place in Microsoft Outlook or attaching a file that they want to send to somebody else. You can certainly use the dialogues provided by Microsoft Outlook, but there is an easier way, in my view it's easier anyway, and that is to simply locate the file in File Explorer by browsing to it in the usual way, navigate through the folders and find the file you want, and then press Ctrl-C to copy the file to the clipboard. Then compose your new message. When you're in the body of the message, just press Ctrl-V, and you will find that the file has been attached to the email message that you want to send. And it works for receiving attachments as well. When you press Shift with Tab from the body of an email to get to the list of attachments that have been sent to you in a message, you can press Ctrl-C to copy the attachment to the clipboard, navigate to where you want the file to be saved on your computer, and press Ctrl-V. It's as simple as that, and for many people who wrestle with the standard dialogues, it's a big time saver. That concludes this edition of Access On, the technology podcast of the National Federation of the Blind. 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And always remember, it's the organized blind movement that puts access on the agenda.
3: And now, another story from our popular Colonel book series.
4: Reaching for the Stars by Julie Hunter. Bob and Julie Hunter rejoiced at the birth of their new baby daughter, perfect in every way. Aglow with anticipation, they brought her home from the hospital. Then, as their baby's vision faded, so did their hopes and dreams for her future. Here, Julie relates the heartwarming story of how she and her husband Bob not only rekindled those dreams, but learned to reach for the stars as well. 15 years ago, on a warm June morning, my husband Bob and I drove to the hospital for our appointment with Destiny. Because of delivery problems with our first child, we had the luxury of being able to choose the day and time of our second child's surgical delivery. Later that morning, we were overjoyed to welcome a baby girl into our family. Finally, a girl where for generations, on my husband's side, there had only been boys. She was a perfect baby, healthy, dark hair, big blue eyes, and a pretty little face. We couldn't have been happier. Little did we know that this tiny innocent babe in arms would turn our world on its ear. Our new daughter, Lauren, thrived in her first few months at home. She was begrudgingly accepted by her 2-year-old brother, Mark, and gradually our family life fell into a happy new routine. But as she grew, some little concerns tickled the backs of our minds. She squinted when she was out in the sunlight, typical of newborns, we were told. She didn't smile when someone came to her crib, but she would smile when held or spoken to. Finally, a jerky eye movement that we assumed would pass with her infancy became more and more obvious. Then came that fateful day when the doctor's tests concluded that our daughter's retinas were not functioning properly. She would have visual impairment, but no one knew to what extent. She might even be able to drive, we were told. Of course, we were optimistic and clung to the best-case scenario, that the condition wouldn't worsen, that she would be mildly visually impaired, but not, God forbid, blind. As the months passed, it became obvious that this was not a stable condition. Her visual acuity was gradually fading. We mourned for every lost dream. We felt guilty that we had unknowingly passed on what we were told was a recessive genetic defect. We felt depressed about the future. But it's no fun living in depression, so something has to give. That something was our first change in attitude about blindness. This was our child. She was bright and charming, and we vowed that vision or lack of it would not define her life. We didn't want to hear any more sympathetic words from well-meaning neighbors and friends. Give up your dreams, not on your life. And so we were inaugurated into a whole new world, a world which has caused us to re-examine our values and broaden our horizon, a world which has brought us support, friendship, and a cause we believe in. Who would have thought that such a tiny baby born on a warm June morning would be responsible for all of that? At what point do we move from seeing the glass as half empty to seeing it as half full? For us, it came gradually, as we learned through the National Federation of the Blind, that the possibility was there that our dreams for Lauren could be fulfilled. That foundation was in place for us when we sustained our second blow, discovering that Lauren also has a progressive hearing loss. As with the vision loss, which is now total, the hearing loss has been gradual. Lauren is now 15 years old. She got her first set of hearing aids when she was 8. Her hearing loss has progressed from mild to moderate and now hovers on the line between moderate and severe. Again, doctors are no help to us. They don't know why and can't predict what the future holds in store. We just live our lives and take what comes. But one thing we have learned over the years is that fear about the future results from ignorance and failing to take control. If you do all you can to learn about your nemesis, never lose sight of your goal, which in our case is to achieve maximum independence, and stay in charge of your destiny, then the future is not so frightening. The more we learn, the less scary the future seems. As we meet and talk to other parents with deaf-blind children and with deaf-blind adults, we are reassured that there can be a quality life for an individual who is blind and deaf. Our job is to make sure that Lauren has the adaptive skills necessary to remain an interactive member of society. There is work to do, but I feel confident that my daughter will achieve her potential, and no matter what the future brings, we will never stop reaching for the stars.
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6: United States Department of Justice sues Uber for $125 million, by Chris Danielson. A photo appears on the page, the caption, Chris Danielson. On October 15, 2024, members of the National Federation of the Blind and our allies protested denials of rideshare service to guide dog users and other blind and deafblind people in front of both Uber and Lyft's headquarters facilities in San Francisco. There have been significant developments since then, including the rollout by both companies of features allowing guide dog or service animal users to voluntarily self-identify to facilitate a more streamlined reporting and follow-up process. At the same time, Federationists have continued to report violations not only to the companies, but to the U.S. Department of Justice, DOJ, Civil Rights Division. The reports to the Justice Department have now borne fruit. On September 11, 2025, DOJ filed a lawsuit in the United States District Court for the Northern District of California against Uber under Title III of the Americans with Disabilities Act, ADA. The complaint focuses on the denial of rides to blind and deafblind people who use guide dogs and extends to other service dog users and wheelchair users. DOJ says that it brings the action based on reasonable cause determinations that Uber has engaged in a pattern or practice of discrimination against people with disabilities and that a person or group of persons has been discriminated against and that Uber's discrimination raises an issue of general public importance. The lawsuit seeks court orders to stop the discrimination and $125 million in compensatory damages for individuals who have reported discrimination, as well as civil penalties of up to $100,000 per violation. The 90-plus page complaint is sweeping, and many of its details are distressing to read. It describes how Uber and its drivers have routinely refused service, imposed illegal surcharges and cleaning fees, and failed to modify policies that would accommodate riders' disabilities. It alleges that Uber knew of these problems but failed to take preventive measures such as adequately training drivers, monitoring compliance, or providing meaningful relief to those harmed. It cites instances where there is evidence that drivers remained on Uber's platform even after flagrantly violating riders' rights. The DOJ details many harrowing incidents. Blind riders like Michael May and Ryan Dorr faced repeated denials after informing drivers they traveled with guide dogs, causing anxiety and missed appointments. Deafblind rider Valerie Hyatt endured drivers calling her service animal filthy and deliberately engaging in intimidating and frightening behaviors, such as taking detours, making unnecessary and unplanned stops, playing loud music, and accusing her of lying about her disabilities. After being denied multiple rides and missing his flight, veteran Jason Ludwig, who uses a service dog to help with his walking, balance, and daily tasks, had to endure a 16-hour drive in a rental car, which aggravated his chronic back pain to the point where he could not stand or walk when he arrived home and had to remain in bed and miss work for 5 days. Despite the considerable expense of the missed flight and rental car, Uber's insulting solution was to offer Mr. Ludwig a $15 ride credit. Wheelchair users like a 7-year-old boy identified as J.E. and medical physicist Kingsley Joseph repeatedly experienced drivers refusing to transport them because the drivers claimed they could not stow a collapsible wheelchair in their vehicles, even in cases where the vehicle was obviously large enough. J.E.'s mother noted that these experiences, as well as insensitive and intrusive questions from drivers, caused her son to have more depression and anxiety about his disability and to become reluctant to travel. Riders with inflexible prosthetic limbs, like Elizabeth Lawrence, were denied the simple accommodation of sitting in the front seat for more legroom. The complaint further alleges that Uber discouraged complaints by limiting account credits for riders who repeatedly faced discrimination and subsequently sought refunds. It also alleges that Uber failed to share the outcomes of investigations, leaving victims without recourse and allowing violating drivers to continue operating. It notes the rollout of the self-identification feature, which it says occurred after Uber was notified of the DOJ investigation leading to this enforcement action, but alleges that this has had little to no effect on denials. Persistence and patience pay off. This lawsuit is the culmination of years of effort by the National Federation of the Blind to spur DOJ action. Our long quest for justice is the reason that President Mark Riccobono and our national leadership requested that riders report discrimination to DOJ, as well as through our rideshare survey, and to Uber and Lyft directly. We know that reporting can be tedious and time-consuming, especially considering that discrimination persists, but we now know for sure that DOJ is listening and accumulating evidence to take Uber to court. The lawsuit represents our collective effort, but our government can bring pressure to bear on Uber that simply was not available to any individual or even to the Federation as an organizational plaintiff. $125 million is a substantial number, and it is undoubtedly focusing Uber's attention and drawing the notice of Lyft and other rideshare providers as well. Pursuant to its specific powers under the ADA, DOJ is also seeking a civil penalty of $50,000 for a first violation and $100,000 for each subsequent violation to vindicate the public interest in eliminating disability discrimination. To reduce the possible civil penalties, Uber needs to show that it has made or is making good faith efforts to end the discrimination. Money aside, it is in Uber's interest to take much more aggressive action than it has so far to finally stop the denials. A call to ongoing action. This historic lawsuit underscores the essential role the National Federation of the Blind has played, and will continue to play, in the fight for equal access to transportation. By organizing protests, documenting violations, and urging members to report discrimination to DOJ, we helped to build an extensive record that made this enforcement action possible. But our work does not end here. We will closely monitor the progress of this case, push for meaningful remedies beyond monetary damages, and continue to hold Uber, Lyft, and all transportation providers accountable. Together, we will not only ensure compliance with the law, but also secure the dignity, independence, and full participation that blind, deafblind, and disabled riders demand and deserve.
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6: National Federation of the Blind commends House introduction of Medical Device Non-Visual Accessibility Act. From the editor, below is the text of a press release from the National Federation of the Blind announcing the long-awaited reintroduction of critical legislation. Here is the release. Washington, D.C., October 1, 2025. The National Federation of the Blind, NFB, the transformative advocacy organization of blind Americans, commends Congresswoman Jan Schakowsky, Illinois, 09, for her reintroduction of the Medical Device Non-Visual Accessibility Act of 2025, H.R. 5605, in the United States House of Representatives. The legislation also has 12 originating co-sponsors from both political parties. They are Representatives Don Bacon, Nebraska 02, Sanford Bishop, Georgia 02, Sean Kasten, Illinois 06, Ryan Fitzpatrick, Pennsylvania 01, Jesus Choi Garcia, Illinois 04, Eleanor Holmes Norton, D.C. at large, Jimmy Panetta, California 19, Mark Pocan, Wisconsin 02, Mike Quigley, Illinois 05, John Rutherford, Florida 05, Pete Sessions, Texas 17, and Adam Smith, Washington 09. This legislation will ensure that medical devices are designed and manufactured with non-visual accessibility features, enabling blind and low-vision individuals to use and access these critical devices safely and independently. The Bipartisan Medical Device Non-Visual Accessibility Act authorizes the Food and Drug Administration to promulgate regulations requiring manufacturers of Class 2 and Class 3 medical devices, such as insulin pumps, glucometers, heart monitors, and CPAP machines, to incorporate non-visual accessibility features like audio output and tactilely distinguishable controls. These features will enable blind and low-vision people to use medical devices without assistance from a sighted person, allowing blind Americans to maintain their independence and promoting positive healthcare outcomes. Mark Riccobono, president of the National Federation of the Blind, said, "Accessibility is not a matter of mere convenience, but a moral imperative that, with respect to healthcare, can make the difference between good and poor health outcomes, and even between life and death. Blind Americans must have non-visual access to medical technology that is crucial to our well-being. The Medical Device Non-Visual Accessibility Act will ensure that future medical devices are designed with non-visual accessibility features, granting us full independence and control over our own healthcare. We commend Congresswoman Schakowsky for her continued championing of this critical legislation, along with the co-sponsors, and urge their colleagues to join them in supporting it. I am proud to reintroduce the Medical Device Non-Visual Accessibility Act to ensure that medical devices, like insulin pumps and blood pressure monitors, are truly accessible to people who are blind or have low vision," said Congresswoman Jan Schakowsky in a statement from her office. Over 7 million Americans are living with uncorrectable vision loss and more than 1 million Americans are blind. In many cases, a blind person's ability to manage their health and livelihood depends upon the ability to use these devices. As Americans, we cannot stand idly by while people who are blind or have low vision are excluded from a full, happy, and independent life due to these inaccessible technologies. This bill will help foster more inclusive and accessible care.
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6: Transforming and accelerating accessibility. The need for the organized blind movement to innovate through inclusive design, by Sina Baram. From the editor, this presentation was one of the more exciting we received during our 2021 National Convention. One of the things that made it exciting is that it was delivered by a former scholarship winner who has gone on to create a business based on innovation and accessibility for all. The thrust of his presentation is simple. Don't just think of yourselves as your advocate for accessibility, but act in a way that you would have others act when it comes to accessibility for you. Here is what he says.
7: Mr. President, thank you for such a kind introduction. Good morning. You can tell it's been a long day. Good evening, everyone. My name is Sina Baram, and coming to you from Cary, North Carolina, on a thunderstorm late in evening. I wanted to take a little bit and just tell you a little bit about what I do, talk about inclusive design, and get right into it. And so I run a company called Prime Access Consulting, or PAC for short, and it's a really cool job. I'm incredibly privileged. I this week alone, one conversation was around how do we make holograms accessible. The other one was we have an immersion room and we've got only projectors and we don't have electricity on the walls, but how do we make everything accessible and inclusively designed for everybody, you know, regardless of abilities, whether you can see or hear or use your feet to walk around. And these are just, you know, some of the conversations I get to have and some of the amazing spaces I get to play in. And the reason that I get to play in those spaces is because of this philosophy of inclusive design. And so, you know, we all talk about accessibility, right? You know, those things that are done

stuff is things like the curb cut, right? It's a critical for some audiences, like those with mobility differences, but it's augmentative and it's helpful for everybody, right? Such as, for example, parents with strollers or people with luggage at the airport. And we don't think of certain other things as inclusive design, but they are. Think of things like audio description that is not only helpful for those of us who are blind and use it on services like Netflix and so forth, but also my friend who's autistic uses it. I was over at his house. We have a pretty irreverent relationship. I'm like, you know, you can see, right? And he's like, yeah, I do, but I use it for the emotional contents. I want to know what in certain dramas, it's hard for me to detect emotional contents sometimes. So I turn on the audio description. And we see this all the time with other stuff, visual description in art galleries. It's useful for those who can see, not just for those who can't, because it lets you know what's going on, right? And it lets you have a guided looking experience. And so, you know, if you really want to think about this difference, one way of looking at it is something like, for example, at the National Museum of African American History and Culture, there's the Greensboro Counter, right? It's a counter, it's an exhibition on segregation, right? It is detailing the violence that was portrayed against these men of color that sat at the counter, right, during the civil rights movement in this country. And if you go there, if you're a wheelchair user, you're asked to roll down to the end of the counter where it's been lowered a couple of inches, right? Now, this is accessible, right? But we think in the work that we do at PAC, like, so if you're a Black woman in a wheelchair rolling up to this thing, you're asked to roll down to the end of the counter. It's accessible. It's legal. But it is no way inclusive. And that's the work that we try to do. That's the kind of situation that we try to avoid in the world, right? So we need to remember that, you know, a lot of us know these facts, these numbers, we hear them all the time, right? 25% of the people in the world have a disability. Your chances of experiencing a disability over the age of 35 is 1 out of 2, right? All these kinds of things. And it really speaks to a tapestry of humanity. It speaks to the fact that we all have different abilities and different skills and different ways of interacting with the world. And we need to get out of these silos. A lot of the work that we do concentrates on understanding that we need to be able to build coalitions amongst groups of persons with disabilities, whether it's deaf folks and blind folks and autistic folks and so forth, because only together can we overcome some of the incredibly significant challenges that are facing us, not only today, but in the near future. Right. We need to understand that this doesn't take away from our individual causes, right? Making the world more inclusive is not antithetical to the mission of the NFB. Making it more inclusive is not antithetical to our friends in the deaf community. But we need to understand that we have these amazing talents and expertise that we can bring to these conversations. And only together, through realizing that when something is inaccessible or othering for one group of people, it's inaccessible and othering for all of us. Right. So that's the underlying ethos behind the work that I do and what I tend to believe in. Now, why does this matter? It matters because we live in the most accessible time in the world. And you know what else is simultaneously true? We live in the most inaccessible time in the world. We have become pretty complacent, I feel, as persons with disabilities when it comes to the way we think about especially technology, right? A lot of us are enamored with our various touchscreen-based devices and, you know, iPhones and iPads and so forth that have built-in accessibility, and those are wonderful things. They should be celebrated. But the thing is that over the next 4 years, there will be more inaccessible experiences created than in the history of humanity. That's the nature of exponential progress. That is what we're up against. And so if we don't do something about that, and if we don't do something about that together, then we are absolutely out of luck. So we can't be talking about accessibility. If we're having a conversation around accessibility, it's already too late. That's a post facto conversation. We need to be talking about inclusion and inclusive design up front. Take, for example, some current events. The ACLU right now has a major campaign, and these are not bad people, by the way, right? They have a major campaign right now against facial recognition and really stigmatizing facial recognition as a technology. And for good reason, facial recognition has been used to perpetuate massive harm and violence, especially against marginalized groups of people, such as persons of color in this country.
But here's the thing, right? A lot of us use facial recognition

0: all the time, not only to just do something like unlock our phones, but to understand who's in a photo, because Apple has built in artificial intelligence into our devices. Someone who's autistic can use facial recognition technology to detect emotional contents, either on a video stream or through image recognition, right? These things really matter, but these policies that are being put forth, they're being put forth by well-meaning people. They're being put forth by folks who want to do good and prevent harm in the world. However, they're deeply ableist, right? They're deeply naive solutions to complicated problems. So we need to work together and have a unified voice, especially amongst all persons of varying abilities. Otherwise, we have absolutely no chance, my friends, of solving these problems and making sure our voices and our roles in the world are represented in the way that we want them to be. So what can we do about it, right? I mean, this is a little bit of doom and gloom. What can we do about it? Well, we can think inclusively, right? When we have an experience, we don't only need to be thinking about ourselves in terms of, oh, was that described? Or, you know, was this available in Braille? But was there sign language, right? What would I have done if I didn't have the privilege of being able to walk there? Was there a ramp to get access to that thing, right? We need to be thinking about all of our brothers and sisters and fellow humans that have various abilities, because we need to then be surfacing these issues and problems when we notice them in the world so that we can be helping each other. And by doing so, of course, help ourselves, right? We need to also be able to bring on board allies. And this means, for example, the individuals that are creating experiences. I work with thousands of designers and developers every single year. My and my team work across hundreds of different products in the industry, whether it's healthcare or museums, in which we do a ton of work. And a lot of these people are simply acting from a place of, first of all, lack of education about accessibility and inclusive design. And second of all, from a place of not knowing what it is to do, right? They're told one thing and expected to quickly become an expert in certain matters, but they're not set up to win. And we need to be able to group together with other persons with disabilities, with other groups, to establish education pipelines, to establish unified messaging, and to really go after legislators on this topic so that we are unified in our approach, because there is an avalanche of new technologies headed our way. It will blow your mind what is going to happen between now and 2030. It is not a mathematical exaggeration. It's literally to say that it will be more than all of humanity has experienced since there have been people on this planet. And so if we realize that that is true, we cannot be complacent and satisfied, right? Now, being unsatisfied does not mean being ungrateful, right? I have the privilege of working with some incredible people every single day. People who go, I had no idea. You know, some people are like, I didn't even know computers could talk, right? That's where some people start. Other people are like, oh, I think I know everything about accessibility. And, you know, maybe after a couple of conversations with my team, they realize they don't. We all have different journeys we're walking on, right? But we cannot be complacent in that. We need to be grateful, but pushing forward with incredible fervent behavior, because if we don't, then we're going to be left behind at a rapidly accelerating rate. So I invite you, you know, in these last couple of minutes, think about your personal experiences. Think about going through the world in whatever capacity you do, whether it is education, whether it is in the practice of law, whether it is in technology or in music or in anything that it is that you do. And think about those experiences not only from the viewpoint and through the lens of blindness, which we, and in this group of people, under this virtual room, do such a good job at, but also under the lens of making sure that these experiences and these environments that we have the privilege of existing in are as inclusive as we possibly can make them for our fellow humans. Now, this has some practical consequences. It means that when we notice something like there's no captions on a video, we need to be complaining about that just as hard as no audio description. It means that when we notice that there's no, for example, sign language interpretation at a dramatic event, it's just as important as not having audio description, right? Things like this are a way that we can start building consensus that there is a unified need. It's not an option, right? That we need to make our environments less disabling, right? It's that old adage, right? That you have the medical model of disability and you have the social or environmental model of disability, right? It's not the individual that's disabled. It is the environment that is disabling. And we need to work together to make sure that our environments are not disabling as we move forward throughout the world. In closing, I just want to say thank you so much to all of you for, you know, for your time. Thank you, Mr. President, for your invitation to speak to the convention this evening. And I hope everybody has a wonderful rest of your convention. Have a good night, everybody.
1: 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We're NFBRN, the National Federation of the Blind Radio Network.
2: Nothing Comes Between Me and My Technology by Darlene Leibel Crow. From the editor, Darlene is an active member of our Florida affiliate and works hard to help us with projects involving communication and telling the story of the National Federation of the Blind. Although it is seldom apparent when corresponding with her, she faces some interesting obstacles in communicating. In this article, she both describes the challenges and tells us how she goes beyond them. This article originally appeared in Vision Access magazine on May 2, 2015. Nothing Comes Between Me and My Technology. Growing up sighted and wearing bilateral hearing aids, I didn't know the full depth of what technology would do for me. By the time I was diagnosed with retinitis pigmentosa, RP, at the age of 28, I had some knowledge of computers and other equipment due to my employment, but nothing like what is available today. Little changed for me in 1986 after being diagnosed with RP. I was a single mother with a full-time job. I received white cane orientation and mobility to help with the progressive loss of peripheral field of vision. I gave up driving, which meant relying on others for transportation. Fast forward to 2008. I began to lose more vision and hearing. I was struggling because I could no longer read print, write, or see faces to read lips to accommodate for what I could not hear. Using a reader to complete forms or use an unfamiliar recipe became a challenge. I kept misunderstanding what was being said. Talking to my children, I often had to ask them to repeat themselves. I would repeat what I thought they said, only to have them end up, literally, rolling on the floor in laughter because I had gotten it wrong, and that was not at all what they had said. It might have been funny to them, but it was no laughing matter for me. In 2011, after meeting others with combined vision and hearing loss, I learned that there are varied degrees of blindness and deafness. I had never considered myself deaf while growing up. I remember telling someone once, "I'm not deaf, I can hear something," a misconception that many have, just like with blindness. Many believe that being blind means being in the dark. Meeting others who shared these challenges empowered me to identify myself as deaf-blind, which allowed me to open myself to a whole new world of resources. I want to share what I learned, so where do I begin? I found that by changing my desktop display to high-contrast black, that I could see my monitor much more easily. This means that everything is in a black background with white text. I also use Zoom Text magnification software, www.aisquared.com, which allows me to adjust the magnification and to change the pointer, focus, cursor, and other features to continue to use my residual vision. For example, since my screen is full black background and white text, it was hard to follow the mouse. I changed the pointer to bright orange, a color I can see, but not as well as I used to. Around the pointer arrow, there is a green ring that blinks, making it very easy to find. The software also comes with a screen reader that will speak documents to me when my eyes are tired. I received a laptop and refreshable braille display through the National Deafblind Equipment Disbursement Program, www.icanconnect.org, which loans deafblind individuals equipment such as computers, iPads, iPhones, refreshable braille displays, and other devices to enhance communication. This program is available in every state and is sponsored by the Federal Communications Commission. I was appointed by the governor to represent deafblind Floridians on a state board and use my laptop during quarterly meetings at various locations in the state. During these meetings, I receive accommodations, as do others on the board who are hard of hearing or deaf. The members of this board represent various state departments and organizations that serve consumers who are deaf, hard of hearing, and deafblind. These accommodations are provided to promote smooth and professional communication among members of this board, and these accommodations include communications access real-time transmission, CART, a support service provider, SSP, and interpreters. A captionist types the transcript of the meeting, similar to a court reporter, and the transcript appears on a website for each of the board members to read. Some on the board are profoundly deaf and rely on sign language. Interpreters relay communication through sign and voice, allowing all in the room to understand what is being said. I am the only blind person on this board. While using my laptop, I use my braille display when my eyes are tired. I also use an SSP, whose sight guides, relays visual information, assists with communication needs, and in some cases provides transportation. As the SSP guides me into the meeting room, he or she tells me how the room is arranged and leads me to the area where I am to set up my equipment. When I sit, he or she tells me who is sitting where. Using me as 6 o'clock on the clock face, I am told who is sitting at 12 o'clock, 1 o'clock, and so on, along with the location of exits or other important features in the room. This helps me to be oriented to the room, people, and objects. Once the meeting begins, the SSP becomes my eyes and ears by observing everything. As the meeting progresses, I follow the agenda by reading the document that I brailled prior to attending. If I want to make a comment, I raise my hand. My SSP then lets me know that I have been recognized by the chair by signing to me hold, 1 minute, or wait, depending on the situation. Once it is my turn to speak, the chair will call my name. I reach out, turn on my microphone, and speak. The SSP helps me to complete forms, and if I need to read a document quickly, he or she will do so for me in a separate room during break, all to give me the ability to be professional and be the best advocate that I can for the deaf-blind. On a personal note, I have to admit that I am especially proud of my digital hearing aids made by Phonak. I can hear much more clearly with them. However, the accessories are what make my ability to function so much easier. I wear a neck loop device called a Compilot, which is paired to my iPhone or other devices with Bluetooth capability. The Compilot has a vinyl-coated wire that hangs around my neck with a rectangular box that lies against my chest. It is 2 inches wide, 3 inches tall, and 1/2 inch thick, with buttons for volume and a switch to turn the device on and off. I can adjust the volume for my hearing aids and for my devices that are connected to it. My favorite device to use with this is my iPhone. The Compilot allows me to hear voiceover clearly. The sound goes directly into my ears through the hearing aids. A caller's voice does the same thing, giving me clarity like never before. I also use inverted colors, zoom, and large bold text with the voiceover on my iPhone, all to help me understand what is being said. The reason for this is that comprehension is not easy when you have hearing loss. It is easy to misunderstand words and, you know what? I believe Siri has a hearing problem too, because she seems to misunderstand me quite a bit. Believe me, I have been called out on some of the things that I have texted and emailed. Let me tell you, I can still blush. When my phone rings, it chimes into my hearing aids. I don't have to search for it in my purse. I simply push the button on my Compilot. I say hello right into the microphone at the top of the box. The caller's voice is clear, while the background noise is slightly muted. I can hear what is being said and also some of what is said around me. It can be disconcerting for some people when they realize this blind woman is not talking to herself, but on the phone. Two other devices that came with my Compilot are the microphone and the TV link. The microphone can be clipped to someone's shirt when I am in a noisy environment such as a crowded restaurant. This allows me to hear what he or she is saying. Unfortunately, it mutes the background noise slightly, and I cannot hear anyone else. This means that the person who is wearing the microphone must relay to me what is being said. The TV link can be inserted into any audio jack on a music, book player, television, or computer. The link sends the sound to the hearing aids through the Compilot. I have been able to listen to my book player from inside the house while working in my yard. I was invited to participate in a webinar and speak about the deafblind and their resources. I was told that I needed a microphone to speak. Since I wear hearing aids, a headset is not an option because of feedback, squealing noise that the hearing aids make when something is too close to them. I did some research and found the Sennheiser BT-USB. By inserting the USB device into my desktop, I was able to use my Compilot as a microphone and to hear what was being said during the webinar. It is absolutely amazing how technology changes and evolves so that we are able to function in daily activities and thereby be productive members of society. Now I am ready for the keys to my driverless car. Bring them on. I am ready to get back on the road again. Nothing comes between me and my technology.
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4: Hello, and welcome to the Nation's Blind Podcast. I'm Melissa Riccobono, and I am joined today by a gentleman that we haven't heard from in a little while, but he is not a stranger to the podcast. Here is Chris Danielson. How are you, Chris?
5: I'm doing great. It's great to be back on the podcast. I've shifted roles a little bit and primarily working on the Braille monitor now, of course, but it's fun to have a chance to come back on the podcast. So it's great to be here and great to talk with you, Melissa. How are you?
4: I'm doing well. I'm actually traveling in Wisconsin, so I have been enjoying time with my family, and I got a chance this morning to be with my great niece for a little while. So that was very fun. She just turned a year old. So family time is wonderful, but we're not here to talk about family time. Although, incidentally, we do have a family member of mine on the podcast. So that actually worked out really well. Not only are we joined by Chris Danielson, but we are also joined by the president of the National Federation of the Blind, Mark Riccobono. I am going to just let him have the floor so that he can begin the discussion and sort of frame what we'd like to share with you today.
6: Well, I appreciate that. You know, in a time like this where there is, I would say, a lot of political discourse happening, we have a challenge as the National Federation of the Blind, because we are America's civil rights membership organization of blind people, and people expect us to speak out on issues related to programs, services that impact blind people. Our membership is a very diverse cross-section of blind people who come from all perspectives on almost any issue you can think of. And it's difficult in any environment to advocate for something because generally someone else wants to make it about something that it's not. So a lot of times when we speak out as the Blind of America on an issue, there's someone else who wants to make it about something else. And for us, it's always about blind people. This is where I like to say we're always partisan. We're always partisan for blind people. We're not particularly interested in whether an issue is conservative issue or liberal issue. For us, it's, does the policy being considered, does the issue being considered have a direct impact on blind people? And if so, what should it be? So that's the framing for why we're here today. Talk about that, because especially in today's general political environment, I would say a lot of people tend to make any kind of public statement, a political statement, either for or against somebody. And we wanted the opportunity to talk about the work that we do as a diverse organization and how it is always driven by and intended to benefit blind people.
5: Yeah, I think that's a really good framing. It is difficult, right? Because people want to read into any action that any organization takes. It seems like they want to read into it, oh, well, you're here or there on the political spectrum. And it's not really about that for us. Now, obviously, it may seem like that because we may be responding to a particular thing that a particular political entity has done or failed to do. But the reality is we're just concerned about the policy implications for blind people. So let's just dive right into it. And let's just talk, for example, about how we have responded and why we have responded to the, I guess what I'll call it, is the debate about the future of the United States Department of Education.
6: Yeah, that's a great place to start, Chris. And what I would say is, just to put a fine point on what you said, it's not as simple as saying we're not a partisan organization. We don't get into party politics in America. It has to be a conscious choice on our part. And it has to mean that as leaders, as elected leaders in the organized blind movement, we have to listen to what the members of the Federation are saying, talking about, dealing with, and then also make very conscious decisions about not just the policy, but the actions to be taken. And we could talk a lot about historical examples of that. So I don't want to make it sound like it's easy to not get dragged into some things that even as everyday Americans, sometimes who happen to be blind, we have opinions about many things. But as elected leaders of the organized blind movement, we have a very specific responsibility to the organization and to its members to make sure that our actions are always partisan for blind people and don't get dragged into what sometimes becomes political argument for the sake of that. So elimination of the Department of Education is an interesting one because fact of the matter is there are a lot of important programs that impact blind people that are currently housed at the Department of Education. So for historical context, of course, there was a time when very important programs for blind people were not housed at the Department of Education because it didn't exist. And our concern is those programs. And in fact, we came to our Washington seminar in February, our annual time of bringing our members together to do advocacy work in DC. And we knew, well, we already knew that the elimination of the Department of Education was going to be a topic in Washington, DC. And so we, at a leadership level, talked about, well, what is the Federation's position on the Department of Education? Well, organizationally, we don't have a policy. We don't really care how government decides to organize itself. At least so far, the convention's never taken an opinion on that. But we do care about the programs. And so we identified the key programs within the Department of Education and have said to Congress, to the administration, that those programs need to be protected. And furthermore, we'd like to have a voice, a say in what the plan is, where those programs land, what they look like, how they could be better, because we always want to have the blind at the table in having a say like that. So I know that one of the areas that we have been vocal about is that one of the first steps was to dramatically reduce the Office of Civil Rights at the Department of Education. We don't have a particular opinion about how many offices there should be and how many people there should be employed, but we do know that violations of federal law as it relates to blind people that are enforced by the Office of Civil Rights at the Department of Education is already dramatically slow, dramatically underfunded, and to eliminate those offices further will further erode our ability to help blind students, for blind students in higher education settings to get their concerns heard when their universities implement an inaccessible learning management system. And so we've spoken out quite vigorously that we're very concerned about it. Now, maybe there's a better plan out there, and we will praise that plan if it gets implemented. But since we don't have any idea what the plan is or where it's going, all we can say as blind people is that we're concerned, very concerned, about what happens to the enforcement of our rights.
4: Absolutely. And very similar for Social Security, right? Do you want to talk a little bit about the lawsuit that was just filed?
6: To begin, let me remind us that one of the principal motivating factors for the development of the National Federation of the Blind, bringing together blind people from various states, was having a voice in the National Social Security Program, which was, of course, developed in the 1930s. And we came together in 1940, and Social Security, making sure that blind people, our interests were represented, and that those programs really created opportunity for us, very important part of our organizing. So we've been giving opinions on what Social Security and the agency should do since 1940. We also know that a lot of blind people have difficulty with the Social Security rules. The Social Security Administration often gets the rules wrong. There are very specific rules related to blind people. For example, receiving Social Security disability income, and a lot of times the wrong rules are provided. So the customer service element is really important. Also, we've worked closely on making sure to eliminate barriers in Social Security, whether it is going back a long ways, making sure blind people can get accessible documents, whether it's your statement of your benefits or that sort of thing. And then more recently, we've worked to eliminate barriers, especially during the pandemic, where the only option for applying for benefits was actually giving a physical, what they call a wet ink signature, and then taking your document and dropping it in the mail. And during the pandemic, that, you know, was a disparity for blind people, other people with disabilities. We worked to get really good changes at Social Security for verification of identity and electronic signatures. And all of these things lead up to now, where the current effort is to reduce the customer service function at the Social Security Administration. And we already know this is going to have an impact on blind people, because blind people were having trouble before the reductions in staff. And we know that the closure of offices is a problem for blind people, because we face transportation difficulties and disparities already. And so we looked hard at what to do about that. And we decided to join, in this case, with other organizations who have an interest in this issue, other disability organizations, and also organizations that deal primarily with senior citizens. Because, you know, these really are the populations of people who are going to be harmed by these reductions. And so we joined together and we thought carefully about the right approach, but the changes were so dramatic and so fast. And we were already hearing from blind people who, we have people who have been waiting for a year or more to hear about their application for Social Security disability income. So these are blind people who have been in the workforce. They've paid into the workforce. They're now in a situation, for whatever reason, they're clearly eligible for Social Security disability income, and they've been waiting a year. And that is the exact kind of barrier that we're concerned about. In this case, we felt it was necessary to bring a case because swift action is needed. We don't have time for the standard advocacy work. In fact, we don't even have a disability point of contact at the White House at the moment, which we've had in almost every administration going back many decades now. So we felt that a lawsuit was needed. And fortunately, we're already seeing, and it's not just because of our work, there's a lot of activity around Social Security around the country, but I think our lawsuit helps. We're seeing now Social Security Administration saying they're walking back some of those cuts, and we're going to hold their feet to the fire and make sure that really happens.
5: Yeah, I think that's really important. And again, it's because of the impact that Social Security has on blind people. And Social Security has always been frustrating, at least in my experience, but we don't need it to become even more frustrating and even less responsive. And another issue where we've waded in, and we talked about it at Washington Seminar, and we are engaging about it, is library services. And again, it's, to me, that issue is not about the structure of the government, because, you know, we talked at Washington Seminar about the Institute for Museum and Library Services. But that, as an agency as such, hasn't always existed. It was created in 1996, but there is federal involvement in the provision of library services to blind people and to others, as a matter of fact. And I still, in my current role, see the reports about news items that may affect blind people. And we're seeing, in the wake of the effort to close the Institute for the Museum and Library Services, we're seeing reports of libraries that are having to cut back staff and are having to shut down particular programs. And they're not all libraries for the blind, but some of them are. So again, this is an issue where we needed to wade in, because whatever the structure is behind it, we have to have the library services. And I believe in that case, what we did was we reached out to the appropriators and basically said, how are you planning to make sure that the funds are appropriated so that library services continue?
6: So, you know, one of the things, and I think this came up in some of the Facebook comments with listeners, and I think we're going to get to some of those, is, concern that, well, maybe the Federation's not telling the whole story. So let's make sure that everybody who's listening really understands that the National Library Service for the Blind, which is actually part of the Library of Congress, so it's under the jurisdiction of Congress, is the library entity that helps to produce Braille audiobooks in an accessible format. It's not a library in that it doesn't lend books to anybody. The National Library Service provides those materials at no charge to state libraries, or they're often called regional libraries. And so in Maryland, we have the Maryland Library for the Blind and Physically Disabled. Those entities exist in states to the extent that the state has, through its government processes, developed a library for the blind. There are states, take Wyoming, for example, which does not have a library for the blind and has contracted out its library services to the Utah Library for the Blind. So Utah, thankfully, provides library services to blind people in Wyoming. In many of these states, blind people have advocated for state funding for the library, which is wonderful. In a lot of states, you know, there's a lot of competing interests for library services. And so in some places, Minnesota, I believe, is one, where the Library for the Blind, the system there, they have 100% of the funding for the Minnesota Library for the Blind comes from the federal dollars that flow from IMLS. And so in some states, the impact might only be partial, maybe not at all, because the state's really fully funding the Library for the Blind. But in a state like Minnesota, it's 100%. And the issue becomes, it's not like a blind person has the option to just go down to the local library and get their Braille books and get accessible formats, because most public libraries don't offer that. We'd love it if every library did. So we're in a difficult position. We may or may not have an opinion about IMLS, how it operates, but those dollars and the elimination of those dollars without a plan are going to have real impact on blind people. Ability to get information, books, resources. I'm thinking about if you're a blind student in one of these states and you need books from the Library for the Blind for your schooling, you know, an immediate shutdown is going to have really dramatic impacts. So you're right, Chris. In that case, we wrote directly to the appropriations committees, because of course they're responsible for that anyway. You know, the Federation, we don't care in one sense if those dollars go directly to the states as some sort of block grant program or whether they flow through an agency. But right now, those states and those libraries are left not knowing what's going to happen. And that means blind people don't know where they're going to get their books.
5: Exactly. And it's important to remember that really is the case, because, you know, some listeners might be thinking, well, yeah, but the NLS has Bard and you can download the Braille and audio books. And that is true. And in that case, you are getting them directly from NLS. But the fact is that depending on the technology that you have available to you, and, you know, the ability that you have with it, or just the, you know, other factors, Bard may not be a resource, and not everything is on Bard. I mean, some libraries, some state agencies that deal with blindness, and sometimes they are libraries, are also doing things like helping to provide school materials, as you said, that aren't necessarily going to be up on the Bard site, as I understand it. So there's lots of pieces to this. And because we're an organization that advances the lives of all blind people, we can't have blind people left behind. So we can't just say, well, you know, the NLS is chugging along and it's run by the Library of Congress and Bard is still up, so we're not going to worry about it. We're not in a position where we can say that.
6: But as an organization, of course, we should think about, well, what kind of access do we want blind people to have? And what do we want to advocate for? Is the system we have through NLS the best one we could have? Do we want something different? And what are the trade-offs for that? And I think the beauty of the National Library Service system, and of course, as blind people, as the organized blind movement, we have significantly shaped it over the last 50 plus years, including the fact that when there are hearings about appropriations for the National Library Service, we testify, and sometimes we bring many people to those hearings, and often the committee staff say, oh, we never see citizens come in interested in this particular appropriation, you know. But the point being, we don't have to settle for what we have today. We should always be thinking about, is there a better system that benefits blind people? And for that matter, we're for saving America money too. We don't want to be a burden, but we also believe that we contribute to America in a better way when we have equal access. And knowing that we don't have equal access, something like the National Library Service is an amazing way to bring that to scale, and is actually more efficient for the country overall. So really just wanted to make the point, we can always change our mind about what the system should be, and that's what we should do as an organization.
4: That's a really good point. I was just going to say really quickly that Bard, you don't usually get your Bard account unless your state library can verify that you are a member, and they often have to be the ones to reset your password if you forget it and all sorts of things. So even if NLS is chugging along, people that want a new account or people that need help with their account might have a lot of problems, even with Bard chugging along. So that's definitely a problem. And I guess the other thing is, you were talking about people thinking that maybe we're not telling the whole story. I just want to point out that Newsline, NFB Newsline, is a way to get lots of different sources for news, different perspectives, different editorials. We have access to over 500 publications on NFB Newsline. So that's a really, really great resource at any time to read local, national, international news, and then figure out the whole story as much as you can piece it together and do that research, and not just rely on one source or social media to get news stories. So I think that's really important.
5: It is really important. And I think another thing that is important, and this goes back to President Riccobono's point, is that we do listen to our members. And so as we inform ourselves, all of us, about what is going on, we do and should exchange ideas about, well, is this the best system? And what do we want ultimately in this environment of change. You know, it can seem like there are not, but maybe there are opportunities to increase efficiency and to make sure that services are delivered in a better way to us. But we're the ones who need to be engaged and talking about that, because as we always say, we are the nation's blind. We are the people that have the lived experience and the expertise to design these things. So really being engaged is not an option, and we can express concern that things are not being done, or that we don't know how they're being done and what the plan for them is. But we can also say, you know, here's an opportunity to build an even better system, and a system that uses our nation's resources wisely, but also benefits blind people and gets more of us into the mainstream of society.
4: Reminds me a lot of the Help America Vote Act. That happened because the 2000 election had difficulties, and we knew that election reform, ballot reform were going to be on the table. And so we, as the nation's blind, jumped in and said, when you're talking about this, don't forget about the blind. We need a secret ballot, just like everybody else. We deserve that right as citizens. And so I think that just over and over, this has really been what has helped us to make things better for blind people over all the years that we've been here, really taking advantages of those opportunities.
5: You're right about that, of course, Melissa, but we don't even have to just look to the past, because we know right now that there is going to be a discussion of taxes and tax reform on the table. And so we are trying once again to get the Accessible Technology Affordability Act folded into that discussion and say, hey, while we're talking about how the tax system can work better for everyone, let's talk about making it easier for blind people to afford our own technology so that we have more opportunity. So we're always looking for those synergies, and we're hoping to see that legislation folded into a tax package, because we know that's on the table.
6: So I want to, you know, bring us back to this idea of, you know, our organization being steered by blind people. And I think what happens in today's environment is some people, they dip into Facebook and they figure if they comment on a post that the Federation has put there that they're giving their feedback. And of course, that's not really engaging with the organized blind movement, right? And this is why a lot of things that we do as an organization come up through our local chapters, and our affiliate conventions happen through discussions at our national convention. And a lot of these ideas are shaped over time. So I know there was a comment about our statement of concern about the Office of Civil Rights at the Department of Education, which said, well, what's wrong with, you know, education being managed by the states? Well, our statement doesn't say anything about that. In fact, organizationally, we don't have an opinion. If it's going to be managed by the states, we're still going to require the same level of oversight and protection for blind students in those schools. In the same way, we're also very critical of the Department of Education, and have been for a long time on certain issues. The Department of Education has responsibility for overseeing the Randolph-Shepard Act, which protects and creates business opportunities for blind people. Our organization, our Association of Blind Merchants, as part of the National Federation of the Blind, has been exceedingly frustrated with the Department of Education for, I don't know, maybe decades now. And the, I would say, rather weak enforcement of certain aspects of the protections that we believe exist in the Randolph-Shepard Act. And, you know, there's some great staff at the Department of Ed, but the department structure as a whole has not viewed the Randolph-Shepard priority as one of its primary concerns, even though there's great, competent staff at Department of Ed working on that program. So maybe it'd be better at Department of Labor. Maybe it'd be better in another agency where it's not a sideshow, but they really view it as an opportunity to create business opportunities for blind people to contribute their time, talent, and taxes to the efforts of America.
4: Absolutely. Well, we've been talking a lot. Why don't we take a quick break for an ad, and then we'll come back on the flip side.
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4: All right, we are back. Are we ready for social media questions, or do we have other things that we want to talk about before we get there, Chris and President Riccobono?
5: I'm certainly happy to hear from people that have commented on social media.
6: Let's do it.
4: All right, great. So we asked our followers on social media what concerns they had for the organized blind movement. And so here are a few responses, and President Riccobono, certainly feel free to comment on these and give your views. Veronica from California said, I have lots of concerns. Don't know quite how to answer this question. And even if I did, I don't feel like I would be heard. What would your response be to, and I'm sure Veronica's probably not alone.
6: Well, I'm always disappointed when someone says that they don't feel like they're going to be heard. And I'm not sure of a particular strategy for dealing with that, except to show that we're open to those conversations. Now, you know, for me, I'm an elected leader, elected by many blind people across the country. And I represent all of those blind people. So I try, and I believe on behalf of our national board, all of our leaders try to be open to listening to the concerns of blind people and to trying to do something about those concerns. There probably are concerns that we can't effectively address. There might be things that I would be interested in doing, but you know, our organizational policy might say we can't, which means we have to take some steps to get political support to do that. The other thing I would offer is, if someone is seeking a safe space to have a conversation, let's work on setting up that safe space. But it's easy to not have a conversation by assuming that the people in power aren't going to do anything about it. I believe that our leadership has a track record. I'll just speak for myself, that I have a track record of being open to all sorts of difficult conversations over the last almost 11 years that I've served in this office. And whether that's personally taking someone's phone call or engaging with them in another way or in some other forum, I don't think I've ever ducked the question. And it's not so much answering the questions. That's also an opportunity to hear the concerns. As leaders in the organized blind movement, we need to hear people's concerns so that that can shape what we do. I don't know if Veronica's a member, but any member in the Federation has the opportunity to share concerns. It's welcome, invited, and in fact, important that it informs what we do. Now, sometimes I know it's challenging because we might not be able to address the specific matter as quickly as we might like, but you know, I would want Veronica and anybody else to know that at least from the perspective of the national board, we want to hear those concerns. We want to engage with them. And we want to do what we can to create an environment where people feel like they can raise concerns. Now, I know that in an environment like Facebook, not the best place to raise concerns because there's always someone else somewhere who's ready to pounce on it as a keyboard warrior.
4: Absolutely. Very good point. Another California person, Jamie from California, said, I feel the movement doesn't have the teeth it used to. I worry that we've tried too hard to dispel the perception that we are militant when the actions that earned us the description in history served the movement and the people in it very well. And now we are not as unified. Any thoughts about that?
6: Well, I mean, my thought would be taking aggressive action and being unified certainly do go together. But we also should recognize that we should be militant when we have to, and we should use other tools when we have the opportunity to. We can't be militant all the time, because a lot of times today, we're the ones that set the table. We have created the reputation that we're not just knocking on the door from the outside. People do come to us. And sometimes we're having conversations behind the scenes that might make it more difficult for us to mobilize people to get out on the streets. I guess it depends on what you mean by militant. I believe we are as unified as ever. The problem is that because we have social media and other things, some people take the public kind of discussion, discourse, personal opinions as meaning that blind people as a whole are less unified than they used to be. And I think that's a function of the current tools, not that the times are different. The times are different in that blind people we've achieved a lot as a movement. And there's not an urgency for us to be militant. Now, that may suggest that we should look for those opportunities, like getting out on the streets in San Francisco to protest Uber and Lyft. But I think we have more tools than we once did. We have more credibility than we once did. To some extent, that means we don't have to use the more aggressive tools all the time. But to Jamie's point, maybe we should be using them more often than we do. And that is a great discussion for us to be having. The other thing I would add to that, though, is that because of the success we've had in the National Federation of the Blind, our members demand us to be involved in more and more areas of life. And that doesn't mean that we have more people, more resources to do all of those things. So part of the problem is we do have to make hard choices. And if you look at the last couple of months, the things that we've commented on are very strategic and very pointed to the primary things that impact blind people. I'm sure there are many other things some members would love us to take action on, but we only have so much time and resource. But this is a great conversation. Where should we be more aggressive? And this is something we should decide as a community. And then we need to mobilize people to be aggressive.
4: Yeah, really good point. And actually, this feeds really nicely into our next comment, because Matt from Minnesota said, I worry that younger generations of blind people will not see the need to join the organized blind movement. This is partially due to the fact that in some ways it is easier to be blind today than ever in history. So younger people may not see the need to join or the benefit of having an organized blind movement and the important work we do. As a result, we could slip backwards on progress or no longer be large enough to be an impactful force on affairs for the blind. And I mean, that's really interesting. I've had that type of experience myself with Bell Academy students, where I was denied a ride when we were going from a grocery store because of my guide dog. And the young man said, I didn't think that happened anymore. And I had to say, yes, it does. And that's a really good point and kind of feeds into what you were saying. Any more comments about that?
6: Yeah, just that we've been very successful. And I think we need to figure out new ways to help blind people know if we rest and let someone else do it for us, they're not going to do it for us as well as we would do it for ourselves. That's what we had before the National Federation of the Blind, where non-blind people, all well-intentioned, you know, were setting the priorities for programs for blind people. And I think history, if you study it, and politics and public policy, if you follow it, you'll find that things do ebb and flow. And if we don't have active engagement, it's very easy to lose ground. I think the only way to really help people understand that is to create opportunities to educate them on where we've been, what we've done, and how fragile the systems that we have are. It's very, very, very easy to tear something down, much harder to build it up. So, you know, a Social Security is a good example. A lot of times younger people say, oh, the Federation philosophy,

0: access to quality training to get back into the workforce. If we don't have that safety net there for them, where's the alternative? So it's easy to speak ideally, but we have to teach the generation coming up about how the real world works. And we should always strive for the ideal and push toward that, but also recognize we have to live in the world today. That's where, as bad as the rehabilitation services have been in many places for blind people, we don't want to get rid of rehabilitation services. We want to make them better, because that is the primary mechanism that blind people can use to get adjustment to blindness training and then be successful contributors to the American society.
1: You know, it's so interesting, because you were talking a little bit earlier about how things ebb and flow, and also about depending on where you are in our country, things are not the same. That library services, for example, are different for you if you're in Wyoming than if you're in Maryland, say. So it's always important when we're talking about, you know, whether people should be part of our movement and having that conversation, it's really important to remember that progress isn't always linear. You know, things are not always working like they should be all across the board, even if they are working well in some places. And somebody was saying to me recently, there was a time when they thought maybe there would be a moment when the Federation wouldn't be needed any longer. But they've come to realize that it will always be needed, because if we don't look out for our interest, other people are not going to, or at least they're not going to as effectively as we will ourselves. So I just think that's a really pivotal point, and it's a really important point to make.
2: And I would say, too, that's why we need our movement at all levels, right? Because if library services aren't great in Minnesota, of course, we on a national level will speak about that, and we'll help our Federationists in Minnesota and other blind people in Minnesota to make that better. But we also need that state affiliate to do work on the ground. We also need local chapters to get people to hearings or to write letters. And so that's really the beauty of the movement, is that it really is all levels, and we need all the levels to make it work as well as it can. Well, I think this has been an incredible podcast, lots of wonderful information shared. And I guess before we go, President Riccobono or Chris, do either of you have anything else that you'd like to share with our listeners?
0: What I would say is that, you know, we live in a time where our country is, you know, pretty much equally divided. And because that's the environment, it's very difficult for the Federation not to get sucked into the current political discourse of the time. We should remember, history will show that we've always been partisan for blind people. We've criticized almost every administration. I can't think of one actually that we haven't. We've taken action and pushback against political leaders, commentary, folks that make commentary, social media stars, all of the above, from all walks of life, for using blind people as their tropes, as their examples of what not to do. And we criticize all of those, whether you're from one party or the next, because it's not helpful to blind people. And at the end of the day, we shouldn't get lost in the day-to-day political arguments. We should stay focused on what are the policy implications for blind people and how do we shape them. That feels increasingly difficult. But what gives me a lot of hope is that we have an organization where we have real everyday blind people living in local communities who all come together, and we find a way, despite all the noise, we find a way to sit down and have the conversation about what's good for blind people and trying to bring the focus to what can we do

0: advance blind people. I think that gives us an opportunity to get out of the standard echo chambers we might be in as individuals. I think the Federation offers us a really amazing environment to speak to people from backgrounds that, you know, we might not otherwise come across. You go to our national convention and there are people with backgrounds that you may not have ever experienced, but for the Federation. And I think if we can lean into that, not get caught up in what's happening in the day-to-day news environment, and remember that we are all coming together to advance blind people in society, despite our own personal views, I think we'll be able to have some really amazing, sometimes difficult conversations. But at the end of the day, if we can still link arms and walk in the same direction, blind people are going to be better off for it.
1: Well, I got nothing after that. I mean, I can't really think of a more inspiring, motivational way to end the podcast. That, and I feel like the president should have the last word anyway. But I definitely think that that's where we need to be. That's what we need to focus on. And so there you go.
2: 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And remember, you can live the life you want.
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5: Concerning Books, Lawnmowers, and Bus Rides by Mark Maurer. Mark Maurer is president of the National Federation of the Blind. As regular Colonel book readers know, he has been blind since birth. In this story, he reflects upon his own experience growing up as a blind child, from how he felt at age 6 when he came home from the hospital totally blind after surgery intended to restore his eyesight not only failed, but also caused him to lose the tiny amount of vision he had, to his determined effort to be a fully contributing member of the family. Here is what he has to say. When I was growing up, it seemed to me that my parents were always telling me what to do. Now that I am an adult with children of my own, I am very frequently required to remind my children to do the things they know they must. Sometimes they pay attention, but sometimes they don't. The growing up years are the time for learning how to behave, for experimentation, and for seeking maturity. During this period, parents are faced with many decisions that won't wait. What discipline should be imposed? How much freedom can the children manage? What experiences should they have? How much direction can effectively be given? And what is the proper balance between encouraging independence and maintaining sufficient control to guard against disaster? Too much protection can stifle initiative, and too little can lead to ruin. This basic set of considerations is as important for sighted parents raising blind children as it is for those raising sighted children. I was born blind. However, I had a tiny amount of residual vision. Nobody ever told me that I was blind, so I didn't realize it until I was 5. My parents loved me, and they wanted very much for me to be a normal, healthy child. When I was 6, they took me to an eye doctor for a new kind of operation, but it didn't work. Worse than that, as a result of it, I became totally blind. For several weeks, I was moody and despondent. Late one hot summer night, I was sitting on my father's lap on the front porch swing. He struck a match. The sudden flare startled me, and I jumped. I had been able to see the light of the flame. All of us wondered what it meant, and my father hoped fervently that I would be able to regain the use of my eyes. But this was not to be. I would remain blind, and we must decide how to manage. None of us knew what to do, but my parents were determined that my blindness should limit me as little as possible. During the next summer, between my first and second grade school years, my mother taught me to read Braille. Reading was part of the accepted pattern in our family, and my mother expected me to read as much as she expected every other child in our family to read. But there wasn't much Braille material available. During the winter, while I was attending the school for the blind, Braille books were fairly easy to come by. But during the summer, the 3 months that I spent at home with my family, Braille was scarce. One year, somebody put my name on a list to receive the Braille edition of my weekly reader. It came in a big brown envelope, about a foot across and 15 inches high. The magazine was about 25 pages long, and I looked forward to getting it. In 1960, Dr. Kenneth Jernigan established a library for the blind in Iowa, my home state. My father read about the library in the paper, and he asked me if I would like to sign up to borrow Braille books. I told him that I most certainly would. The next time my father drove through Des Moines, he stopped at the library to enroll me as a borrower. Soon afterward, the first of the books arrived in the mail. The packages I received contained 3 or 4 volumes. Braille books can be long. Gone with the Wind is 10 volumes, but Charles Dickens's A Christmas Carol is only 1. Each volume I got from the library was about 12 inches square and about 3 inches thick. It came to me wrapped in heavy brown paper tied with string. I very carefully untied the string and folded the paper. Both must be saved for reuse in shipping the books back to the library. Books for the blind travel through the mail postage free. Inside the front cover of each volume was a mailing label containing the address of the library. The label was to be pasted on the package to return it to the library. Storing the books, caring for them, and seeing that they were packaged to be mailed back were my responsibility. When the books were ready for shipment, sometimes my mother would take them to the post office for me in the car. However, this was not always convenient. Sometimes I would load the bundles onto my red wagon and haul them to the post office. The people in the post office never seemed very glad to see me. They appeared to me to be stern and official. I was glad to get out of there, but I wanted more books, so I was willing to face the officialdom of the Postal Service. Because the books arrived by mail, planning was required to ensure that there was always a supply on hand. I could get 2, or sometimes 3, books at a time. If I read them all and sent them back, I would have no books until the new shipment arrived. Consequently, I worked out a revolving book loan system with the library. In the summers, in the middle of Iowa, there were certain activities for entertainment. I could sometimes go swimming, but the pool was more than a mile and a half walk from my house. Occasionally there were picnics, but not often. There were television and radio, and sometimes there were rambles in the park or the woods. However, in those days, I did not believe a blind person could travel through the park or the woods alone. My excursions on the nature trails were restricted to times when a friend or a brother could go with me. My parents bought me a bicycle built for 2, which I could ride if I found somebody to take the front seat. Then there were the projects to make a little money. We collected empty soda bottles because you could get 2 cents apiece for them if they weren't chipped. One summer, my brothers and I started a lawn mowing business. The local newspaper agreed to help kids try to find summer employment by publishing ads for them at no charge. We accepted. My father told me that I could use the lawnmower as long as I maintained it in good repair, bought the gas and oil for it, and kept our own yard mowed. We got about 6 regular customers who wanted their lawns mowed every 2 weeks. When they called, we would gas up the lawnmower and take it to cut the grass. We liked to do it in the mornings because it was cooler. But we would work any time. We wanted the cash that the mowing produced. My brother was small enough that he couldn't push the mower very well, but he could guide it. I pushed and he steered. When the mowing had been completed, we both raked the grass clippings and bagged them for the trash collector. We charged $4 for small lawns and $5 for large ones. It may not sound like much to those who have become accustomed to today's inflated allowances and pay for teenagers, but we could earn $20 in a day if we were lucky, and that seemed like a lot. To me, it still does. All of us in the Maurer family did housework. After the inside chores, each of us was assigned yard work for an hour. Once we were directed to tuck point the foundation of our home. When the mortar between the bricks gets old and loose, it must be scraped out and replaced with new concrete. Of course, not all of the mortar deteriorates. If it did, the foundation would collapse. The tuck pointing process repairs surface damage. It is a tedious and messy job. Each morning, for several weeks, we mixed a batch of mortar and applied it to the foundation, replacing damaged concrete in the joints between all of the exposed bricks. Even with all of the activities I have described, I had a lot of free time in the summers. I filled it reading. The library was my friend, but it was a mysterious friend, one that I had never met. I wanted to know more about it. I asked my mother if I could visit the library in Des Moines, 40 miles from our home in Boone, and she agreed. Two of my brothers and I decided that we would take the Greyhound bus to get there, and I began saving pennies for the trip. The bus ticket cost $3.30 for adults and $1.65 for children. I qualified for the adult fare, but my younger brothers could get the cheaper rate. It took me quite a while to get the money together. This particular trip was planned before I had come upon the lawn mowing business. My father might give me 50 cents a week for my allowance, and there might be some other money from the collection of the soda bottles, but that was about it. After saving for weeks, we had the money, and we headed for the local bus station, a counter at Eddie's newspaper shop. But when we got there, Eddie told us there had been a fare increase. The spare change we had saved for emergencies had to go. We spent all our money on bus tickets. The bus ride from Boone to Des Moines took about an hour. When we arrived at the Des Moines bus station, we discovered that it was only a short walk to the Library for the Blind. I was delighted with all of the books and with the friendliness of the staff members there. They said I could browse to my heart's content and pick out anything I wanted. After a while, I found a good book, and I started to read. One of the staff members brought me a chair and asked if I needed anything else. I said that I did not, and I just kept reading. After a time, my brothers got bored with the library. They are sighted, and they cannot read Braille. I was the oldest, 13 or 14 at the time, so I was in charge. My brothers asked me if they could visit the state capitol building, and I told them they could. They disappeared and were gone for hours. I didn't care at all. I had the books. Perhaps it is just as well that my mother didn't know about the nature of my supervision that day. Late in the afternoon, my brothers returned, and we headed back to the bus station. All of us were quite hungry. We had neglected to bring lunch, and we didn't have any money to buy any. We had spent all we had on the bus tickets, but the ride home was cheerful, and I carried a book with me to read on the bus. It was the first trip away from home that I ever planned. I wished that I had thought about the lunch, but despite this mistake, I was satisfied. I had seen the library, and I had a book. Not only that, I had the prospect of hundreds and thousands more. My parents required me to work, gave me independence, and taught me to read. They let me know in a thousand ways that I was a cherished member of the family. They insisted that I make contributions, and they made it perfectly clear that the standard of behavior and the quality of work required would be no less for me than for the other children in the family. As I look back from the perspective of manhood and with children of my own, this is the way it should have been. In the National Federation of the Blind, we are committed to help blind children get the best education their minds can take. Building the right future demands education, a spirit of self-reliance, and the balance to know when to guide and when to keep hands off. For those of us who have reached adulthood, the pattern of life is established. However, for the children, the dreams for the future can be as broad as our imagination and our commitment permit. We believe in our children, and whenever we can find a way to do it, we will put a book into their hands.
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0: following message is brought to you by Marco Cabono, President, National Federation of the Blind. Live the life you want. Yes, we
1: know the truth. Greetings, fellow Federationists. Today is Wednesday, October 29th, 2025, and this is Presidential Release 554. We had a great Blind Equality Achievement Month in the National Federation of the Blind. Thank you to all of our local chapters for the tremendous work to get out in the community. I am recording this November release a little early because I will be headed out to the National Federation of the Blind Michigan Convention tomorrow to cap off a great Blind Equality Achievement Month for our organization. November always brings a couple of things to mind for me. Certainly the feeling of family gatherings that comes with this time of year, as well as the Federation family, which was founded first in 1940, November 16, 1940, to be exact, is our anniversary date. And so family gatherings and the Federation anniversary all come together during this special month of the year. Today, we have a great foundation of collective action, experience, and wisdom to build upon. And that is something that we did not have in 1940. It just didn't exist. We had to build it. So one of the important things that comes to mind for me during this time of year is reflecting on the progress that we have made as a source of strength for how much further we need to go. And it really is important to study where we've been in order to understand where we're going. This also comes to mind because of the Thanksgiving season, and it's an important time to reflect and give thanks on really how fortunate we are to have the Federation family and the movement we share together. Was reflecting that Melissa and I first moved to Baltimore in 2003, right about this time of the year, so 22 years ago. And we spent our first Thanksgiving in Baltimore, still moving boxes into our new rented space on Barney Street. And we had the opportunity to come to the national office to share the Thanksgiving meal with the board of directors and others who were here for the meeting of the board of directors. And I think it exemplified the best of what we experience in the National Federation of the Blind. I remember very fondly the feeling of shared family and experience as everybody, board members and others who were here for the Thanksgiving helped out with the cooking and serving and cleaning up, and much laughter and great stories were told. I also remember that there was a strong mix of conversation about where we have been and some of the struggles to get to where we were at that time, and also a lot of discussion about where it is that we want to go. And in 2003, we were just a few months before the opening of our new building here in Baltimore, the Jernigan Institute building. So it hadn't even been finished yet. So there's a lot of talk about where are we going? What are we going to do? What do we want to do? And combining these two things together, where have we been? And what does that help us understand about where we want to go? Really important conversations in the midst of bringing community together, which is what we do in the National Federation of the Blind. And so that's why for this anniversary year, we wanted to give that sense of celebrating, understanding where we've been, but also sparking conversations within our membership, across our chapters, about the history of the organization. And so this month, we're bringing to life in new ways the 50th anniversary book of the National Federation of the Blind, which is walking alone and marching together. Now, starting with our anniversary this month, we will be releasing on a weekly basis a podcast that shares the content of walking alone and marching together in new, I'd say, bite-sized chunks that can be digested on a regular basis, and I hope our members will use as a tool to have some deep dive discussions about the founding of the Federation, where we've been, and what that means for us today and where we would like to go. So I wanted to talk about it here on this release and introduce it to our chapters to make sure that our members, our leaders are thinking ahead about how to use this new tool with some great historical content. Now, as an example, in episode one, you'll be introduced to the publication and you'll also be greeted with the early segment of the book, which is called The Dark Ages and the Dawn of Organization. The book and that section of Walking Alone and Marching Together opens with this little segment, which I thought I would give to you to set the stage for thinking about this publication. It reads as follows. The year 1990 holds extraordinary significance for blind Americans. It marks the golden anniversary of the National Federation of the Blind, and so memorializes the first half century of collective self-organization by the blind people of the United States. This book is the story of those 50 years of federationism in America, the history of a unique social revolution, democratic and nonviolent, but not always peaceful. The drama of an irresistible force, some call it blind force, colliding again and again with the seemingly immovable objects of supervision and superstition, and the narrative of a minority group once powerless, scattered, and impoverished, coming together as a people and forging an independent movement, gaining self-expression and learning self-direction, proclaiming normality and demanding equality. Now, that is the first paragraph of one of the first sections you'll encounter from the book in episode one. I call this to your attention because this is an important tool for us to build discussions of philosophy within our organization, to understand and build the understanding of the history of our movement so we can really have powerful conversations about where we want to go and how we want to get there. Recognizing that this is now the 85th anniversary of our organization, we are now only 15 years away from our 100th anniversary. That means we can't rest on where we've been, but we really have to understand our progress and how significant it has been to put in perspective how important it is that we go the rest of the way in creating equality for blind people, and especially in a time and in a society that's changing very quickly, our progress is not guaranteed. We need to protect the ground we've gained, but also push even further. We know the power of collective action and coordination because we've been doing it for 85 years, but we really need to dig into the history to help us understand how valuable what we've built has become, how important it is to continue to build, and then to spark our imagination about where we go in the next 15 years and beyond. And by examining the history, talking about it, studying it, we can really learn a lot about the future we want for each other as blind people in the National Federation of the Blind. So I want to encourage each of our members, each of our chapters, to use this new tool to spark those conversations in innovative ways, to plan on having this podcast available every week, a new episode to discuss, talk about. So there'll be plenty of content to discuss at, say, a monthly chapter meeting, but I hope that there will be discussions outside of our chapter meetings about this content. Most importantly, if you have questions, comments, if this content sparks ideas or things you're interested in knowing more about because of diving deeper into the history of the Federation, please write to me. I would love to know about it so we can think about creating even deeper tools for examining our history and discussing where we want to go. And furthermore, if there are other podcasts of this type that you would like from the Federation, I would love to hear that from our members as well. If you haven't already found the trailer for the Walking Alone and Marching Together podcast on your favorite podcast client, I would urge you to search for that. Along with National Federation of the Blind, find the trailer, subscribe to the podcast so that during the week leading up to our 85th anniversary, when episode 1 comes out, you will be notified and can get that content on day 1. Finally, I'd like to say that during our anniversary convention in 1990, Dr. Jernigan gave a banquet speech, and he said this about history.
2: So far as I can tell, there are only three possible reasons for studying history: to get inspiration, to gain perspective, or to acquire a basis for predicting the future.
1: As Dr. Jernigan often articulated after that, part of predicting the future is being part of directing what that future looks like. And that's what we do in the National Federation of the Blind. We don't just assume that the future is predetermined. We have determined for ourselves that we're going to be part of it. And that's why I'd like each and every one of us to get involved with the podcast, sharing the podcast, talking about the podcast, because it will spark those conversations about where we would like to go next in the National Federation of the Blind. That's why we bring our chapters together. That's why we have organized, is so that we as blind people can determine where we want to go and can build the future for ourselves. Now, as we come to the close of this release, I do want to wish everyone in the Federation family a very, very happy Thanksgiving season. I also want to acknowledge that for many in our Federation family, it is currently a very hard time, knowing that the government shutdown has had a significant impact on many, many blind people, both federal employees and non-federal employees. And so I, in addition to offering everybody a great holiday season and joyous Thanksgiving, urge us to continue to reach out to those members who may be in need and to show our generosity for those of us who may be less impacted, to reach out to our members who are being particularly hard hit at this time and do what we can do to give back to them. And finally, I'd like to say that I want to share a continued gratitude for all members of the Federation family, for all that you do on behalf of blind people, and certainly enriching the lives of myself and my family as blind people. The work that you do on a daily basis in the community helps all of us, and I want to share a great deal of gratitude for that. Now, it would not be fitting to close this anniversary presidential release without some customary endings about history and Thanksgiving. Why were the early days of history called the Dark Ages? Because there were so many knights, of course. How was the Roman Empire cut in half? With a pair of Caesars, of course. And finally, what do you get when you cross a turkey with a centipede? Drumsticks for everyone. Let's go build the National Federation of the Blind.
0: The preceding message was brought to you by Marker Cabono, President, National Federation of the Blind, 410-659-9314, Office of the President at nfb.org. Follow President Rick Cabono on Mastodon. Just search for @president at nfb.social. Let's go build the National Federation of the Blind.
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4: When cuts become catastrophe, defending Braille and deafblind education by Justin Young. A photo appears on the page, the caption, Justin Young. From the editor, Justin Young is a member of the advocacy and policy team at the National Federation of the Blind Jernigan Institute, and education issues are part of his portfolio. Here is what he has to say about recent cuts in grants from the United States Department of Education. The Department of Education has quietly taken an action that could devastate the future of blind, low-vision, and deafblind students across our nation. This fall, the department abruptly eliminated more than 30 federal grants that fund Braille training, deafblind education, and teacher preparation. These are not obscure programs. They are the lifelines that ensure blind and deafblind children can learn, read, and communicate on equal terms with their sighted peers. That is why an urgent legislative alert went out from our national office. You can read the full text of the alert at nfb.org/monitor-links. As Education Week reporter Mark Lieberman documented in his October 2025 article, teachers and students learned of the cuts with shock and disbelief. April Wilson, one of only two teachers of blind students in her Illinois district, had been completing a federally supported Braille certification program when she received the news. Some VI teachers can go years at a time and not teach Braille, she told Education Week. When we get that student who's blind in our district, we'd better get ready. Without those grants, she and hundreds of other educators will lose the opportunity to get ready at all. According to the Education Week report, the department has discontinued funding for Braille training programs at California State University and the University of South Carolina, as well as projects serving deafblind children under the Individuals with Disabilities Education Act. In his positive note, a publication for leaders and members of the National Federation of the Blind of South Carolina, affiliate president Marty McKenzie noted, "I was notified on Sunday, September 6, 2025, that Project Inspire 2, Access and Equality in STEM Learning for Individuals Who Read Braille, grant, has been defunded effective September 30, 2025. Dr. Tina Herzberg, a Federationist, is the principal investigator on this grant. It is the third Braille grant she has obtained in her 18-year tenure at the University of South Carolina upstate. Federationists such as First Vice President Lenora Robertson and others learned to read Braille under the first grant. Federal deafblind centers that help families and teachers across states are also facing elimination or consolidation. As Education Week notes, these students represent one of the lowest incidence but highest need populations in education. The federal deafblind centers that connect families and educators across states now face elimination or forced consolidation, meaning that the specialized expertise families rely on may simply vanish. If our students don't have the best quality of teachers, one mother of a deafblind student asked, what are we really giving them? These decisions are more than bureaucratic adjustments. They represent a betrayal of our nation's commitment to equal opportunity in education. Braille literacy is not an elective skill. It is the foundation of learning for blind students. When teacher training programs are dismantled, students lose access not only to Braille, but to literacy itself. For deafblind students, whose numbers are small but whose needs are complex, the loss of coordinated federal support could mean no meaningful instruction at all, This is not fiscal prudence. It is moral gross negligence. The National Federation of the Blind knows what happens when society treats the education of blind and deafblind children as expendable. We fought for decades to secure the right to learn Braille, to receive materials on time, and to be taught by trained professionals. We know that when blind and deafblind children are denied those tools, the result is not merely academic failure, it is a lifetime of limited opportunity. The Department of Education must reverse course and restore these essential programs. Our children's literacy and future depend on it.
5: 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We make the Braille Monitor available on NFB Newsline, and you can subscribe to it in several formats. 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Choose the publications and media link, and then choose Braille Monitor.
4: Escape from the Tiny Kitchen by Deborah Kent Stein. There is a photo on the page, the caption, Deborah Kent Stein. From the editor, I read Future Reflections religiously. One reason is that it is well written and interesting. A second is that there is so much material that can serve readers of the Braille Monitor as much as they do the readers of our magazine for parents of blind children. In this issue, and the one that follows, I will likely borrow heavily from the special issue on cooking which Debbie has compiled. The articles I selected will likely deal less with specific procedures for cooking and more with the mindset that has been changed so that blind people see that being in the kitchen is as natural and necessary for us as it is for people who can see. Here is Debbie's article, the first of several you will be seeing from Future Reflections. My Aunt Autumn once paid me a compliment that I have always remembered. I was visiting her for the weekend, and she had invited some friends over for dinner. We spent the afternoon in the kitchen preparing an elaborate meal with soup and salad, meat and vegetables, and a rich, creamy dessert. As I stood at the counter chopping celery, Aunt Autumn commented, "It's such a pleasure working in the kitchen with you. We share space so easily and comfortably. There's an intuitive feeling about it. We never get in each other's way." Aunt Autumn's comment was unique and wonderful to me. For most of my life, I had heard statements that were quite the opposite when I offered to help in the kitchen, no matter whose kitchen it happened to be. "Don't worry, I've got everything under control in here. There really isn't enough space in this kitchen for another person. There's no room in here for you to help me. You can wash dishes after we eat. There's hardly any counter space. I can barely move around in here myself. Just sit at the table and talk to me." The kitchens of the world seemed to shrink the moment I approached. The message was unavoidable. My help wasn't needed or welcome. In all those tiny kitchens, I would only be in the way. My mother was a bit of a perfectionist, and it was hard for her to watch me in the kitchen without swooping to the rescue. Fortunately, she came up with an original way for me to get some cooking experience on my own. Every Thursday, when Mom took my brother to his weekly piano lesson, I was in charge of preparing a simple family dinner. Mom would set out the ingredients and give me careful instructions before she and Gordon headed out the door. Then I had the kitchen all to myself, and I reveled in the sense of being in charge. Despite those weekly forays into cooking, I didn't really experience the joys and occasional disasters of the kitchen until I had my own apartment, a third-floor walk-up on the rundown side of Boston's Beacon Hill. I purchased ingredients at the neighborhood market, experimenting as I went along. With no one standing to warn me about the pan sizzling on the stove or fly to the rescue when I picked up a knife, I had the freedom to learn through my mistakes and successes. At that time, I only had one Braille cookbook. It was called Cooking Without Looking, Food Preparation and Techniques for Blind Homemakers by Esther Knutson Tips. The brief introduction explained that the book was taken from a Master of Science thesis from the University of Texas, August 1956. The book was embossed in three softcover Braille volumes with recipes that included breads, casseroles, cookies, meats, and vegetables. Sometimes Ms. Knutson Tips was needlessly timid, as when she advocated baking hamburgers in the oven to avoid frying them on top of the stove. Overall, though, her book was an excellent introduction. I was thrilled to know that there were other blind cooks out there in the world. I wasn't alone as I mixed and stirred and waited breathlessly for the results. Over the years, the kitchen lost its mystery. I didn't live to cook, but I certainly cooked to live. By the time NFB President Mark Riccobono suggested that Future Reflections publish a special issue around cooking, my early adventures in the kitchen were a distant memory. Was there really anything to say about cooking that was especially relevant for blind children and teens? Did parents and teachers of blind children really need a cooking issue? How much interest could there be? What was there to say? When I sent out preliminary queries, however, the response was overwhelming. To my surprise and delight, our readers were eager to share stories about their cooking challenges and triumphs. Clearly, President Riccobono was onto something. An issue on cooking was long overdue. The contributors to this issue represent people with a wide variety of perspectives. Carol Castellano explains how she exposed her children, one blind and one sighted, to cooking before they started school, letting them help out as she prepared the evening meal. Justin Salisbury describes his search for a fully accessible machine that would allow him to make espresso at home. NFB past president Dr. Mark Maurer explains how he learned to grill hamburgers. Several authors share their experiences learning to cook and teaching cooking to blind children and adults. Some of the contributors to this issue, including Melba Taylor and Jim Papania, cook professionally. MasterChef Christine Ha shares her story of becoming a celebrity cook. Of course, cooking is only the first step in the dining experience. Eileen Rivera-Lai writes about the etiquette of dining, a topic she has studied extensively. As she points out, preparing a meal is only the first step. In the end, it's all about the fellowship. I hope you enjoy reading this special issue of Future Reflections as much as I've enjoyed putting it together. I hope these stories will help more blind young people make room for themselves in the kitchens of the world. Those kitchens are not so tiny after all.
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6: GW Connect, a free and accessible alternative to the Skype client by Curtis Chong. There's a photo on the page, the caption, Curtis Chong. From the editor, many of us who have used the internet have heard of Skype, and some may have been enthusiastically invited by their friends to join them in using it. The program is a way to talk with friends and associates free of charge, and its high-quality audio often rivals even the clearest telephone connections. Some of us have avoided plunging into Skype because it has required one to be a proficient user of a screen reading program, and even then has often required modifications to work efficiently. Curtis Chong, the president of the National Federation of the Blind in Computer Science, writes to say that an offering from GW Micro has changed the world for blind Skype users. Here are his enthusiastic comments. In 2003, the Skype client was released, and since then, people around the world have used this software for high-quality voice conversations between people using Skype on computers, reliable file transfers between computers, video conversations, and even telephone conversations between Skype computer users and people using conventional telephones. Over the years, a lot of blind people have also used Skype, but unlike our sighted peers, we have had to wrestle with the Windows Skype client to get it to do what we wanted because the Skype client has never worked very well with our screen access technology. Also, as new releases of the Skype client have emerged, the user interface has changed so much that some people have been compelled to develop specialized scripts to improve their ability to use the program. In 2011, GW Micro, makers of the WindowWise screen access program, decided to create a simple, elegant, fully accessible interface to Skype. This was made possible because of the developer kit released by Skype. Now we have GW Connect, a program that is fully accessible to computer users running non-visual screen access programs. Even better, GW Connect will remain accessible regardless of what Skype decides to do with its Skype client software. Simply put, you don't need Skype software to use GW Connect. All you need is a good screen access program such as WindowWise or JAWS for Windows. What can you do with GW Connect? You can use the GW Connect program to talk with other Skype users and to make telephone calls, for a fee, in the 50 states. While engaged in a phone call, you can enter numbers with the computer's number row keys to respond to voice prompts, as in automated banking systems. In my experience, GW Connect is also a great tool for reading newspapers on NFB Newsline. 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You can also engage in text chats with other Skype users. 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As I said earlier, GW Connect works extremely well with a variety of screen access programs for the blind. Even when updates are released, the program continues to work and the user interface does not change. On the other hand, with the Skype client for Windows, I was extremely weary of any new updates because my past experience with the program had demonstrated that new updates would often make it less usable with my screen access program. I am fairly certain that my personal experience with Skype is not unique. I am also fairly certain that, once a lot of blind people begin using GW Connect, they will like it. Kudos to GW Micro for making this available to the blind community.
3: Proudly raising expectations. Because low expectations create obstacles between blind people and our dreams. NFBRN, the National Federation of the Blind Radio Network.
7: Now, there's been a slight change in our program. This is going to happen the rest of the afternoon, so you can prepare for it. We're going to hear from our guest from Des Moines, Iowa. Director of the Commission of Time, first Vice President of the National Federation of Blind, who's going to talk to us at this time. Ken?
8: Mac, what files are these holes?
7: That's what I love. If you want to come on now, you want to wait
8: a while. No.
7: Thank you very much. I want to talk to you about a number of things. That's why I asked the President not to give a title to what I was going to say. Tonight at the banquet, I'll be talking to you in a more formal fashion and on a more connected topic and not topic. Therefore, this afternoon, I would like to speak to you about three or four things rather briefly in series and let you ask me questions if you want to about any of them. First, let me say a word about this year's NFB convention. I hope that you as an organization will see fit to contribute one of the door prizes to this convention this year. We really have had a new dimension to NFB conventions because of those door prizes, and I think that every affiliate ought to be represented by one of those prizes. The affiliate does get credit for the prize at the time, and it adds spirit to the thing. I hope you'll do it. I wouldn't presume to tell you what to give, but I was telling, don't get my name out of there. You're not guarding this box of names here. I suggested to Virginia Nagel that fine silver charm bracelet that the Capital Chapter gave last time was a good one, but she told me the Capital Chapter had already decided what they were going to do, so I'm out lobbying for one of those. Anyway, let me talk to you about, first, the Hawaii trip. Now, if you know anybody who wants to go to Hawaii, whether Federationist or otherwise, this is a price that's unusual. Not very often are we going to find this kind of price. And we have had a number of cancellations, and so we're now not oversold, but undersold on tickets to Hawaii. The last count, we were at only about 133 because we've had about 30 cancel out. So if anybody knows anybody who wants to go to Hawaii at bargain rate, there's still time to get names in. Okay, that's one thing.
9: Can you tell about
7: it,
9: how much you
7: need? Yes.
9: And the date?
7: Yes, indeed. It is the Saturday, starts the Saturday morning after the NFB convention, and if anybody can tell me what
10: night.
7: All right, Saturday the 9th, and it lasts until the next Friday. It includes transportation from Los Angeles to Hawaii. You'd have to get to Los Angeles on your own. It's transportation from Los Angeles to Hawaii. It's the hotel while you're over there, and it's on the beach. It takes in a luau while you're over there with all the appropriate food and drink. It takes in a catamaran cruise, which is a cruise on one of the catamaran boats, and again, a dinner is served. and it takes in the Hawaii Calls broadcast with luncheon served. It takes a tour through a pineapple factory, a tour through a perfume factory, and then there are some times when you can roam off on your own, and all of this is $292. So, you know, that's the price for that is simply amazingly low, considering that the transportation alone from Los Angeles is $200 if you bought straight transportation. So, that's the Hawaii trip.
9: 9th of July.
7: The 9th of July. And if you're interested or know anybody who's interested in going, we need to get reservations in as soon as we can, because the thing absolutely closes as of, what is it, John?
10: The 17th. Oh, the 8th of June.
7: Okay, now, and that means with all payments in and everything. Okay, now that is the convention. I wonder if any of you, before I leave this year's NFB convention, if any of you have any questions either about the convention this year or the post-convention tour.
9: I'd like to add something here. This is a new one that we've told. Some of you may not know about. This is the $200 as opposed to the $288 that it used to cost to go from here to Los Angeles.
7: Excursion rates by plane.
9: Right.
7: Okay. That means you could go from the East Coast to Hawaii and back with your hotel and your transportation and a good deal of your food and all of these tours for a round trip of $492, which is mighty good. You got $492. Okay, now let me then go to some other things which I want to give you to think about. The Hawaii trip created so much interest in the short time that we had to work on it that we've decided that we're going to make a try after NFB convention for the next few years to set up post-convention vacation trips for those who want to take them. We are not sure yet what's going to happen after the Des Moines convention in 68, but we have these things that we're trying to price out. A trip to Mexico City for about 5 days, which would either then end in Chicago or in Des Moines, depending on what people want to do in centralized transportation. We haven't decided yet, but that would be one. Another would be a possibility of finding a sort of a dude ranch somewhere in the Midwest and taking a few days where you could have anything from horseback riding to the usual things you do at a dude ranch. Another would be a possibility of going down into the Ozarks for a few days. Another would be a possibility of going to Yellowstone. Another would be a possibility of going to Las Vegas. And another would be a possibility of going to the World's Fair up in Canada. Now, those are things we're going to price out, and as many of those as I can get worked out before the convention, then we're going to put them to a vote this year in Los Angeles and see what we get most interest in. And if we get enough interest, then we're going to try to get as economical a vacation after the 68 convention in Des Moines as we can. Now for 69, which will be in South Carolina, we are going to try to get something over into the Bahamas, we don't know yet whether by boat or plane, but by boat if we could work it out, and try to have maybe a 3 or 4 day post-convention vacation trip there. 1970 is the one we're, the last one we're currently planning for, and in that one we're going to offer this year to the convention, if possible, this kind of a package that we try to combine a convention with a cruise on a ship. And what we would try to do is to get a luxury ship, one that we would have entirely to ourselves and charter it. You'd have probably leaving New York City on a Friday afternoon or evening, taking a 2 day cruise down to Bermuda, stopping off 1 day there, holding our convention meetings on the ship as we went, stopping off for a day in Bermuda, and coming back then for 2 days and holding the balance of the convention on the ship. You could eat all meals on the ship, You could stay on the ship, of course, when you were in Bermuda, you'd stay that night on the ship. In other words, the package price would take in everything except what you would spend in Bermuda, and you could, even while you were there, you could come on the ship and have your meals. This is everything from an orchestra which would go along for playing in the evenings to big swimming pool on the ship and the works. We have thought about that. We believe that we can price that out at something like $350 or less, and we hope less. Now, that may be enough money that that the convention won't want to do that, and what we're going to do is offer that in competition with any states that want to bid for the convention and see if we get enough interest to justify that. I don't know if we will or not. You might think about that some and see if you have any, if any of you would be interested in going. In fact, I would

0: I could get the credit union paid up by the time after this trip, I'd be interested in going. Well, I'd just like any verbal reaction. How many of you are? Would anybody be interested in doing that?
1: I would.
0: Every 7 days.
1: Oh, I'll be paid up by then.
0: See, we're going to put it, if we do this, we're going to put it far enough in advance that people can save up for doing it. Now, compare this with what happened to Los Angeles. You see, it will cost you now $200 to go excursion to Los Angeles, round trip, if you go by plane. The hotel will cost you while you're there, if you're there 6 nights, $48, or if you are if it's a double room, then it would cost you $6 a piece, or $36. So that's $236, plus your food, plus the banquet, plus the tour to Disneyland. You're going to pay likely over $300 to go to the Los Angeles convention from here. Now, of course, people from the West Coast would face the fare across the country plus the ship. I don't know what it costs you from here to New York, but you might think about, in other words, whether you feel that it would be worth combining a convention and a cruise of that type. Anybody got any reactions to that? It's going to be stiff enough that most of our people couldn't do it, you see. We shouldn't schedule it.
1: I think when you consider the West Coast, you see, that would be $500. No, I'm talking about the boat trip now. There's a $300 for the boat trip and plus $200 across the country, plus...
0: It'd probably be $350 or less, we hope, but counting it at the upper limit, if it's more than $350, we just aren't going to try to do it, I think, for sure. Won't even present it.
2: Well, this is $550 per person, and if you're married, this is $1,100.
0: That is if you're coming from the West Coast.
2: Right, from the furthest point.
0: That's right.
2: Well, that's a lot of money.
0: It is a lot of money. There's no doubt about it.
2: Right.
0: Now, of course, if you're going across the country to Los Angeles from here, I assume you'd have the twice $200 plus your hotel bill, which would be 6 times 12. You're talking about certainly better than $500, but you still, but that's not anything like double $550. That's right. Anybody else got any reactions to that? It may simply be beyond our means to do.
3: Well, I think all the functions that you have mentioned here, this is the most exciting. I'm not proud that I will go, but most certainly it's interesting, and I believe that practically all of us think vacations at one time or another. And I can hardly visualize a better vacation plan than this you mentioned, and after all, we do have 2 or 3 years of going behind for it. So I very much find interest in this.
0: Talk about 1970 now, and holding the convention and the vacation as one. But you see, every dime it would cost you would be the package price on the ship, unless you wanted to get off in Bermuda and buy something there. Everything else would be, from time you got on board ship until you got away, there'd be no price to you, no charge.
2: That's $350.
0: Well, we don't know exactly the price, but it won't be more than that. It may be less than that.
2: Excuse me, I have this question. You know, yep. You might think lots of people from your Iowa commission at these conventions. Yep. What would you do in a case like this when it's really going to entail, up in the mountains, and you get out of your Iowa and 92 over whatever?
0: All the look, wherever we hold the convention, we're going to have Iowans there. Wherever we hold it, if we hold it in Singapore or in Richmond or Hong Kong or in Europe. Oh well, no. Look, the commission doesn't pay any of it, so every guy's got to pay his own. You know, how he gets there is his problem. Any other questions on that before I leave it? Okay, then let's move to something else. I want to talk with you a little bit about the service program we now have in the state of Iowa, and I want to do this for the purpose of giving you something to

compare. Each state has different types of programs. Each state has different strengths and weaknesses. It's always interesting. You've heard from representatives of the Virginia Commission here today. You will be subsequently. And many of you have lived in other states. And I think it's well for us to get as much knowledge as we can of what is going on throughout the country. I think this is the Iowa program is of interest for another reason. When I went to Iowa in 1958, certainly one thing that I had in mind and that I think that many people did was this. The Federation has often been critical of programming in some of the state agencies and sometimes in private agencies. Now, we were subject to the charge from time to time that it's easy enough to criticize and it's easy enough for you people to say what ought to be done, but you've never, and none of your leadership has ever had the responsibility for administering a program, for getting out and digging up budgets, for persuading people to go along with the program. You've never had the responsibility of trying to organize a staff and trying to satisfy blind people. And so, sure, you can criticize. If, therefore, this program had been a colossal flop or had not changed very much, I think, no matter whether the fault had been entirely mine, I think that the Federation movement would have suffered accordingly. We were, in a sense, on the line. Conversely, if that program did achieve, then we could point to the fact that Federationism did work, that it put into programs and translated into action, it meant something in the lives of blind people. I think, as a matter of fact, one other thing in the generality before I go to the specific of the program, and that is that some people have talked about whether certain agencies tried to control the organizations of the blind, and they've talked about the possibility of organizations of the blind and agencies coexisting. In a sense, you have a case here where where the agency doesn't control the organization, but where the organization controls an agency. That's what it actually amounts to, you know, however you call it. Because this is Federationism in action, there is extremely close cooperation between the organization in the state, the Federation, and the Commission. But it's on that basis, that is, that it's an the organizational philosophy does predominate. Let me then talk to you about the specifics. In 1958, the Iowa Commission for the Blind was located in three small rooms, and it had a staff of about 9 people, and it had a budget of $45,000. It had average vending stand earnings of less than $100 per operator per year, and it had 12 vending stands, and it took 3% of the gross of what they made, of the gross of the sale. It had almost no blind persons in competitive employment. It was getting a sketchy kind of service from another state insofar as library service for the blind, and that was exceedingly sketchy, and some 600 blind Iowans were receiving library service. This is pretty much where we were. Well, we're now not in 1958, but in 1967. Let me start with some of the things that have happened and talk to you about them. Today, the Iowa Commission for the Blind has a 7-story building with almost 100,000 feet of floor space in it. I want to describe to you the makeup of that building. It is a combination library, for we now are a regional library of the Library of Congress, a combination library, rehabilitation or orientation and adjustment center, whatever you want to call it, and headquarters for our agency.
In the basement of that building, we have a wood and metalworking shop. That shop has a bandsaw, a wood lathe, a metal lathe, a vertical milling machine, power hacksaw, drill press, metalworking tools, a planer, a wood shaper, a joiner, and a variety of other tools, hand tools and power tools. We bring people into the center and give them training, blind persons from throughout the state of Iowa, and we constantly have in residence there about 25 students. They are adults, and they stay an average of 6 to 8 months. The purpose of the shop is not to teach people to be wood and metal workers. In fact, I guess we're long on philosophy throughout. The purpose of the shop is something else. If you bring a guy in there, and he's newly blinded, or for that matter, he's been blind a lifetime, the chances are he has accepted, without realizing it, if he's long-time blinded, or for that matter, if he's newly blinded, that he has consciously accepted it. The notion that blindness means inferiority, that blindness means extreme limitation. If you say to a man who's been a lawyer or a farmer or a teacher that he can go back and be as good a lawyer, farmer, or teacher as he ever was, the chances are that he thinks you're just wrong. If you say to him that whatever he did, he can make as much money as he ever made, that he can get along competitively in the social life of the community, that in reality blindness need not be more than simply a physical nuisance, and that's all. If you say that to him, the chances are he doesn't believe that. And that even if he says the words, he always understands that of course you're being reasonable, that you don't really literally mean that. All right, so you take him down into the shop and you say, look, within 2 or 3 months, whether you've ever been able to do it or not, you will be able to measure within a 1/10,000th of an inch on a micrometer. You will be able to design and put together a desk or a bedstead or a bookcase. You will be able to cut the board straight, do the metal work, and then you'll be able to take a paintbrush and varnish those things and do them of good quality. We just simply think that you're nuts, you know, if you tell him that. All right, now, if he finds that he's been able to do that in 2 or 3 months, it changes his whole outlook on blindness, whether consciously or not. This, then, is the purpose of the shop. We have an agreement, by the way, with our students. They may make anything they want to make and take it home free, with no cost of materials to them, provided they make one just like it and leave for us. If they don't do that, then they can pay for the materials. If they do, they can take it home. But so that we won't have any possibility of misunderstanding, no sighted person ever touches that project after they start, because we want the student to know that he did it, and if he has any sight at all, as a matter of safety, which surprises people sometimes, we ask him to blindfold himself before he touches the power tools. Now, that's the shop and our basement. Also in the basement, we have a swimming pool. It's a large swimming pool, Olympic size. It's also an important part of our work. It's important for a fellow to know that he can dive or swim or whatever after he's become blind. We have facilities in the basement for women to take physical exercise, and also for men. We also have a steam room in the basement. Okay, that's the basement. The first floor of the building contains a large recreation room for students. And when I say large, I mean it's about 65 feet by about 45. It's a huge room. It has a big fireplace in it. Among other things, we go out and cut wood with cross-cut saws and hatchets and axes. It does something to a fellow's confidence if he goes out as a blind person and cuts wood and finds that he can handle that as well as anybody else. Besides, it's good fun. It's good exercise. The first floor also contains the administrative offices. It contains a switchboard.
The switchboard is operated by a blind person. We have had three blind persons go to work for the Northwestern Bell Telephone Company in their direct distance dialing unit as CAMA operators. The first people ever to go to work for Northwestern Bell in any state were graduates of our center. We have had two other switchboard placements, not in the phone company. As I say, our own switchboard operator is blind. We also train students there in switchboard operation, even though they may not be interested in going on to switchboard work, simply because of the value in learning to operate the board and meeting the public and doing the reception work. On the first floor, we have a grill open to the public. Our students are not provided with, we do not have a dining room there for students to eat. We have a grill, and those who need maintenance funds, rather than giving them meal tickets, we give them an equivalent amount of money, and if they don't like the food, they can go across the street and buy it at the restaurant across the street, which takes care of the quality of the food at the grill. The grill is operated by a graduate of our center. We have had a number of people go out from the center into restaurant and vending stand operation. You will remember that I told you that in 1958, we were taking 3% of gross. About 6 months after I came, we eliminated that. We take no percentage, no set-aside fees from any vending stand operation in the state. I told you we had 12 vending stands. I can't tell you exactly how many we have now, but it's well over 30. I told you that the average earnings of operators would be less than $100 per month, net to the operator. Today, our best operation is going to net the operator a good deal more than $15,000 this year. We have a large cafeteria in the state office building, which is this one. We have an operation in the state capitol, which will net the person close to $10,000. We have an operation in a state lab building, which is going to net $7,000 or $8,000. We have a big federal building that we're just getting two operations in that will be equally good. We've got another operation over in a county courthouse, which is the last year, I think, would have netted its operator close to $10,000. The operators now are making a decent living and a very good living. We don't have any stands now that make as little as $100 a month, and I don't think we have any that make as little as $200 a month. So the stand operation and the cafeteria operation has changed entirely. On the first floor, we also have our great big room, which used to be a gym. It will seat some 300 people, and we invite groups to come in and take tours of our building. They have an evening meal there if they like. We charge them for that, and the grill operator sells the meal to them, and then we also take them on tour of the building. This is a good way to educate people about our building and our program and what we're doing, and is also a good way for him to make some money and to prove a point about blind people being able to perform efficiently. We estimate that between 15 and 20,000 people will have toured our building at the end of this year, per year. That is, for this year. We work at getting tours to come in, whether they have a meal with us or not. On the second floor of our building, we have a model home economics department, where we work with women, the newly blinded, the long-time blinded, in all of the homemaking skills. We have two kitchens, four stoves. We have a living room, a dining room. It's a full apartment, ironing area, sewing area. Also on the second floor, we have a home industries area for multiply handicapped blind persons. We're very careful to stress that this part of our program is not meant to achieve full self-support, that it is not open to people unless, because of age or some other handicap, they are not employable outside of the home. Some traditional items are made and some not so traditional. Ironing board covers, towels or hems, other things. This is a supplemental income kind of thing. The work is not done there. It's done in the home of the people, and this is a sales
simply a, we do not sell items out of there, but it's a shipping, transshipping department, and the Federated Women's Clubs of the state sell these items. Last year, I think about $55,000 worth of items were sold. The third floor of our building contains, on one end, classrooms. Typing is taught there, and we've had 7 or 8 medical secretaries, as well as an equal number of secretaries in other fields, trained, but we also use typing for communication generally. We have all kinds of electric and manual typewriters and all kinds of dictating equipment, as well as the fact that we teach shorthand, Braille shorthand. We also have on this room, or in this area, classrooms where Braille is taught. We have classrooms, we have study rooms, and we have personal grooming, which means everything from how you match up colors to combing the hair to putting on lipstick to anything dealing with personal grooming that one wishes to do. Also, it might be well to say here that we have instruction in the use of the long cane, mobility instruction. This headquarters up in our classroom off the recreation room on the first floor. On the other end of the third floor, we have the rehabilitation counselors and home teachers. Every counselor has an office of his own, and we keep there a register of all known blind in the state. We keep there a file on each person we work with, and we've been most successful, while we talk about the rehab, in the last few years in job placement. To give you some examples, a totally blind person, one you may meet at the convention if you come this summer, who has been blind since birth, went through our training center, then went on to Iowa State University under our sponsorship, and then became a full-fledged electrical engineer with Collins Radio. He went to work at $7,200 a year with them a year ago in September. He has had raises. They like him. We now have another fellow in college majoring in electrical engineering, and we have 2 majoring in mathematics. And so I'm convinced that those 3 will be successful. We also have, as far as jobs, a person who went to work as a news reporter on the St. Louis Globe Democrat after going through the University of Iowa Journalism School. We have gone into the computer programming business, a man who was sighted until 4 years ago and who has a high school education, no college. We sent away out of the state for training in computer programming after he'd gone to our center and learned the techniques of blindness. He's now working as a computer programmer with the Dial Finance Company and has had a raise. As a matter of fact, they liked him so well that at Christmas time this last year he got $100 a month increase in salary. Now, what he was taking to begin with, I'm not sure, but he was getting paid same as anybody else to begin with. And by the way, he's made enough money, he's going to Hawaii and taking his wife and 2 kids with him. So he must be doing pretty well. We have trained a second person in computer programming, and he's gone to work for the state of Iowa in their data processing unit. We have also had a number of people who have gone into farming. One farmer, a man who raises oats and corn and hogs, was going to give up his farm. He became blind. He's diabetic. He became blind and came to our center for training. He's now fully back on the farm. His name is Elwin Hemkin, and those who are going to Los Angeles this summer will have a chance to meet him because he'll be there. So, you know, one thing, sometimes when I hear, not all, but some of the states talk about all the numbers of people they've rehabilitated, what troubles me is that the blind guys can never find them. You can't find the people that have been rehabilitated. Well, you can find these people I'm talking to you about. Many of them will be at Los Angeles, and many of them won't because they aren't able to get away from their jobs to be there. But you will find these people. Also, in the rehabilitation end of things, we have succeeded now in placing a blind person as a regular guidance counselor in an ordinary high school situation. He goes to work this fall as a high school guidance counselor. We have been able to place 2 people as hostesses in an automated vending operation. They service the machines. They
Make change, take care of filling the machines, that sort of thing. The first blind person to go to work for the National Labor Relations Board was also a graduate of this program. Mac, I'll try to finish in about 5 more minutes, if you can give me that much more time. This fellow is Jim Omvig in Washington. He went to work last fall for the National Labor Relations Board. Well, this is the rehab program. On the fourth floor of this building, we have our library. This is now the largest library for the blind in the world. It has over 40,000 feet of shelf space in it. It is a library which now has in production at any one time by volunteer workers some 500 books at any one time in production. Any blind person who goes to college in our state, and we have now approximately 40 in college and in higher education training. And we have, by the way, about a population of 2,800,000. We have provisions made whereby not only do we provide reader service, but we will undertake to get in Braille or on tape as many of the textbooks as we can, and we find that we now have many of them already. I won't take more time to talk about the library except to say that it is large and it does have reading rooms right there in addition to the books we send out. We're now sending more than 12,000 books a month to more than 2,800 blind Iowans. On the fifth floor of the building, we have bedrooms for women trainees. Every student has a room of her own. On the sixth floor, we have bedrooms for men trainees. The same applies. And on the roof of the building, we have a big sun deck and patio area, and we do barbecuing, and that sort of thing is there. This, then, is the building, and in conclusion of the description of the program, let me say two things to you. One, the budget. The budget that we will operate on this year will be somewhat under, but slightly under, $1 million. And I think the state feels that it gets its money's worth out of it. And I think it does because the blind of the state feel that it's a program worth working for, and they get out and beat the bushes on this and talk to legislators. And I think we've got real harmony there and prospects for a wonderfully bright future. I'm hoping that in the next 5 years, the time will come when every blind person in that state who wants a job and who's willing to work can find a job that is commensurate with his abilities and his interests. That has never existed, so far as I know, anywhere in this country or the world. Maybe it can't be done, but I think it can. If federation means anything, it ought to be able to be done if you have the resources and you have the people who believe in it and the blind guys are willing to work at it. The other thing I'd say to you is this. We believe that the most important problem that we have to face in training a blind person, or for that matter in working with the public or working with ourselves, is not the learning of skills and techniques. That's fairly easy to do. It's not too difficult to teach a blind person the skills. We think that the most important problem that we face is the problem of, number one, having the blind person himself really believe that he's as good as other people, really believe that he can do something. That's not easy. It's easy to say, it's not easy to come by. He doesn't need a psychiatrist. He doesn't need psychological counseling, unless indeed he's emotionally disturbed. What he needs is opportunity and training and encouragement. He needs somebody to believe he can do something and to encourage him to believe he can do something. This is what he needs. And therefore, we don't just seek multiply handicapped blind persons to come to our center, but unlike some centers in the country, we say that the more capable and the brighter a guy is, the more urgent is his need for training in a center of this type. And the second part of that problem is we've got to go out and sell the public on the idea that blind people are as capable of doing things as anybody else, that the blind person can hold a job and that he's willing to take his share of responsibility. In other words, that we're not just trying to say that all of our problems are caused by society, that we have to assume responsibility
for our own successes and failures, but that we've got to have an atmosphere that makes it possible for us to do that. I think this is the key to this program. I bring it to you to consider what has been done, because if it can be done in one state, it can be done in any state. There's a good ways to go in that state. Although what I tell you may sound like a tremendous lot, there's a great ways to go in that state. But as far as I'm concerned, this is what the Federation movement means. It's what it is, and it's the kind of programs that we ought to ask for, we ought to want, and that we ought to insist that we get. This is all I have to say.

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1: Mirror, Mirror on the Wall by Nancy Burns. There is a picture at the beginning of this story. The caption reads, Nancy Burns. Nancy Burns is president of the National Federation of the Blind of California. She enjoys being stylishly dressed. In her story, Mirror, Mirror on the Wall, Nancy shares some of the simple techniques she has developed for accomplishing this task as a totally blind woman. Here is what she has to say. Recently, on the way to the National Federation of the Blind of California office, a woman stopped me as I stepped out of the elevator. She said, "May I ask you a question?" This often happens to me, and I'm sure to other blind people as we move about the world. People are curious about this or that, and I always try to answer such questions. I responded, "Sure." She then said, "You always look so well coordinated. How do you manage your wardrobe?" This is a frequently asked question. I suppose that the majority of the sighted world believes that since I am blind, I should not look well coordinated. I have several pat responses to this often asked question. I said to her that it really wasn't all that difficult, and that I had an assignment for her. I suggested that she explore her closet by touch, and that she would probably be surprised at how many items of clothing she could identify in this manner. The woman agreed to do this, and hopefully she followed through with her assignment. My responses to this question vary with the circumstances of the encounter. With this quick meeting in the hallway, I knew my response needed to be short and to the point. Under different circumstances, I might have spent a little more time explaining the various methods of identifying clothes. There are probably as many methods of labeling clothes as there are blind people. There is no right or wrong way to do this. There just needs to be a system that works. Many items are easily identifiable by touch. For those of us who know Braille, there are several options. Braille tags can be sewn or pinned to a particular garment. In the case of blazers or pants, which are very similar in style and material, I simply write the color on a Braille card and put it into the pocket. Some people like to arrange their clothing by color. For example, black skirts, blouses, or pants can be placed in the closet with a rubber band or string to keep them all together. Other people establish a system of safety pins to identify colors. Perhaps one safety pin for black, two for brown, etc., pinned inside a waistband of a skirt or pants. The process of matching colors is an eternal challenge for blind or visually impaired people. Technology has come a long way, but there is no device that will tell me if this shade of red matches the shade in my blouse. It is at this point that I suggest that all blind and visually impaired people need a talking mirror. This mirror comes in the form of a spouse, friend, or relative who has good taste and is willing to be brutally honest. We all need feedback in this area, and it is important to find such a person. Store clerks are sometimes willing to answer questions, but if you don't know the individual, this may be a gamble. There are times when I have not had my talking mirror with me, and I have resorted to asking other women shoppers. I remember one occasion when I was cruising through a sales rack and found a very nice blazer. My husband, who was with me at the time but who is legally blind and has great difficulty with colors, believed it to be purple. Two women shoppers were looking through the same sales rack. I held the jacket up and said, "Excuse me, but could you please tell me the color of this blazer?" I knew from overhearing their conversation that they were serious shoppers. They were delighted to stop and describe the color of the jacket and even to suggest colors that would match up nicely with it. I have experienced several of these impromptu meetings in department stores. They generally result in great conversations and help to break the ice with the public about blindness. Most people are willing to help, and the resulting conversations are often fun and sometimes prove to be learning experiences for the sighted person. A few years ago, I met Elaine, who was experiencing recent vision loss. She had worked in an exclusive boutique on Rodeo Drive. She lamented to me how sad she was that she could no longer coordinate her clothes and complete the outfit with accessories such as scarves and pins. Her closet was filled with beautiful clothes that she no longer wore. She simply relied upon a few basic outfits. Elaine had a friend in her apartment building who could help her now and then, but she did not want to bother her too often. I suggested that while her friend was there, she could hang a skirt and matching blouse on the same hanger. I further suggested that she could even place a matching scarf or pin on the outfit as it hung in the closet. This was simply a way of rethinking for Elaine. Once she got the hang of it, she was delighted and began wearing her beautiful clothes, including scarves and pins that she had packed away after losing her sight. As far as applying makeup is concerned, this is mainly a matter of practice. Your talking mirror is an important initial part of this process. Once you know what shades and colors work with your skin tones, applying makeup simply becomes a routine matter. Blind or visually impaired men should also find a person to provide reliable feedback. Matching shirts, ties, jackets, and pants can be handled by any of the above suggested methods. Shirts and matching ties can be easily placed on the same hanger. Appropriate belts can also be looped over the same hanger. Spots or stains on clothing can sometimes present a challenge. This, again, is when your talking mirror becomes incredibly valuable and needs to be brutally honest. It is important to have a spouse or friend advise you of a spot so that it may be properly washed or cleaned. The bottom line to all of this wardrobe mystery is simply to find a working system. For those who have recently lost their sight, it is a matter of rethinking their organizational methods. A person blind or sighted who is well-dressed generally appears more confident and self-assured than one who pays little attention to his or her wardrobe. Coordinating and maintaining a fashionable wardrobe is no big deal for a blind person. It simply takes a little thought and a desire to do so.
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3: We're going to roll right into this next presentation about technology, but from a little bit different point of view. We're going to talk about accessible independent checkout. How about that? So Target and the National Federation of the Blind are now forever tied together in history. Our relationship started about 20 years ago or so because we sued Target. And that case on web accessibility gets quoted in many places. That's a piece of history that some of you might not have known, because for the majority of the past 20 years, we've been proud to work closely with Target as a partner in the accessibility journey. And we want to start this morning by honoring the fact that Target moved from that part of our relationship to really being an industry leader in innovating accessibility. One of the things that Target has done is they've gone out to find the best and brightest to work on accessibility, and no surprise, many of those are members of the National Federation of the Blind. Our presenter today is the Director of Digital Accessibility at Target, and he's brought a number of members of his team with him. He is responsible for leading the corporate efforts to ensure that its digital platforms and experiences are inclusive and accessible. 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He comes with a proven track record in this area, and I've already told you that Target has made a commitment to hiring some of the best folks to work on accessibility, and as evidenced by their long-standing partnership and being here at this convention, they take very seriously the idea of feedback from blind people. How many of you made it to check out the Target efforts earlier this week? I didn't make it over there myself, but I heard many people talking about it, and I've been talking to them about the work that they've been doing, and I think it's going to be I don't use this phrase lightly, a game changer. So here to talk about it, to lead us off, is the Director of Digital Accessibility at Target. Please welcome Jake Kinnerza.
4: Check this out.

0: kind of wish we had Baby Shark, but we'll take that one. Well, thank you, President Riccobono, and good morning, NFB. I'm honored to be here today with some fellow leaders from both our accessibility as well as our technology teams. We're here to share our accessibility journey as an organization. Our last address to the convention was 10 years ago, and today we're here to talk to you about how we would advance both in our accessibility journey as well as our journey for disability inclusion as an organization. But let me start with a quick introduction of myself. As President Riccobono said, I'm the Senior Director of Digital Accessibility for Target. I spent the last 15 years in a number of different technology roles, always focused on improving the customer experience, and it's been the absolute honor of my career to spend the last 6 years leading digital accessibility. When people ask me about the impact of digital accessibility, I answer this in a couple of different ways. First, from a personal standpoint, this space gives me the opportunity to be an ally for disability inclusion in a large organization, which really matters. But even more important than that, it gives me the opportunity to give people with disabilities a seat at the table to share their voice directly. What we find when people with disabilities have a seat at that table, they can bring their lived experience and their unique perspectives to allow us to make even greater innovations. This work impacts friends of mine, it impacts family members, and when done right, digital accessibility creates the type of inclusive world that I want to be a part of. But beyond that, if I think about why accessibility matters to business, accessibility creates a more enjoyable experience for all consumers. And what I know and what we've seen is that everyone enjoys an experience like that, and it drives business results. So our message to every organization that may listen to this presentation is that accessibility is the right thing to do. We can all agree to that. But it's really, really important to remember that accessibility is also the smart thing to do to drive business results. So throughout our presentation today, we hope to bring to life how we've infused this mentality into our organization. Today at Target, accessibility is at the forefront of how we develop and design every experience. So today we hope to share three things with you. One, we want to walk through the accessibility journey we've been on for the last 17 years. Two, we're excited to share with you what the path looked like for us to create the accessible self-checkout experience that we're rolling out. And thirdly, we'll end with the lessons and learnings that we've had from this journey we've been on. So President Riccobono mentioned this a little bit, but let's go back to where our journey began. Our journey into accessibility as a company began 17 years ago, initially because of a push from the NFB with a mandate to us to make our website accessible. Early on, we were working in a really reactive way. We were fixing issues that existed on our website, meaning we were fixing issues that were causing blockers for people that use assistive technology. We spent a lot of time inside our company educating people on why accessibility matters and why we were focused on accessibility. We used our own internally developed standards rather than industry standards to determine accessibility. It is an absolute understatement to say that those early days were a really tough and uphill battle. However, if we flash forward to today, 17 years later, we have certainly grown, matured, and evolved as an organization. I'm really, really proud to say that we are strategic partners of the NFB. And what this means is that we go to NFB leadership early in the development of creating new and innovative solutions to get their perspective, to get their unique experiences. And in fact, we had a member of NFB's leadership at our Target headquarters recently to check out self-checkout before we brought it here. Thank you. That partnership with NFB really, really does matter. Accessibility is now a part of our culture as a company. We no longer have to fight for accessibility. Accessibility is not seen as a barrier in technology. Accessibility is seen as an innovation driver. At Target, we have a culture of accessible design, and this culture is embedded within our product, our technology, and our user experience teams. I'm really proud to work in an organization where accessible experiences are the norm and they are the expectation. They are no longer the exception. And what this culture means is that our website, our digital apps, and all consumer digital experiences are fully accessible. Why this matters is that all customers can independently experience the joy and delight of shopping at Target, including all customers with disabilities. As we've matured as an accessibility team, we've spent the last number of years expanding our reach to create accessible tools for our employees. Because we know that it's as important to have accessibility for employees as it is for our customers. One example of this is the main handheld device that's used in store by our employees to do their job. These handheld devices are used by hundreds of thousands of employees every single day to do their jobs, and these devices are a fully accessible experience. And that's important because that unlocks opportunities for everyone. We continue to look at how we leverage technology to enhance accessibility for customers and employees. We've not fully arrived because this is a journey, and this is a journey which we need to continue on because there is always more to do. But we are really pleased to share our progress, and progress that was started because of a really important push from the NFB. So now let's shift gears. We're excited to discuss with you all the development of the first accessible self-checkout in U.S. mass retail. Many of you have had the chance to experience it this week, and we're excited to share with you the behind-the-scenes work and partnership that it took to get to what you've experienced this week. So with that, I'll turn it over to my peer from the technology team, Rick Wallstrom.
1: Thank you, Jake, and thank you, NFB. By way of introduction, my name is Rick Wallstrom, and I own Target's guest-facing hardware in our stores, including our self-checkout. Creating a sense of belonging for all of our guests is part of our DNA at Target, which is one of the many reasons I'm thrilled to share our work in accessibility with all of you. To further that mission, I'm so excited to formally announce the first retail self-checkout experience that is fully accessible to the blind. By early 2026, Target will have deployed an adaptive controller and screen reader to every single self-checkout in our stores. This will give blind and low-vision guests the option to independently check out across the nation. Intentionality is baked into all aspects of our controller, with large tactile buttons, Braille incorporated in important touch points, and an easy-to-grip mount that allows guests a more steady experience while using it. We've also fully integrated the credit card reader into the same audio experience, so guests don't have to move their headset between devices. And through this deployment, we're also able to help sighted guests who would otherwise have difficulty using a touchscreen, including those living with Parkinson's, multiple sclerosis, and other motor control disabilities. And while I know many of you have tried out the experience, I do invite all of you to check it out in more detail up on the fourth floor in the Bonaparte room today between 12 and 2 to experience it yourself. Now, this achievement didn't happen overnight. Over 5 years ago, when we set out to completely redesign our self-checkout experience, we made a commitment. Accessibility had to be integrated from the start. We collaborated closely with internal and external accessibility experts during the design process, ensuring that all physical touch points were well within reach for wheelchair users. From there, we turned our focus to the needs of the blind and low vision community. We incorporated Braille on interactive elements, introduced high contrast UI modes, and enabled text enlargement. We added audio prompts on our payment devices, but we knew we could and should do more. So we began the journey toward full screen reading capabilities for the entire checkout software experience. The turning point came through a powerful encounter. My principal engineer, Adam Naraki, who's with us here in the audience today, witnessed the real-world frustration a blind coworker faced when trying to use an ATM. That moment inspired Adam to build a prototype on his garage workbench using just a basic circuit board and $10 worth of parts. His goal was simple. Create a controller that would work with tools the community already uses. From this humble beginning, we partnered with UI, UX researchers, product designers, software engineers, manufacturers, my teammates here on stage, and of course the Federation to bring the idea to life. And Target isn't keeping this to ourselves. We freely handed our designs to our manufacturing partners at Elo Touch Solutions so that they can bring this controller to market in order to increase the availability of accessible shopping for all. We're laying out a challenge to other retailers to bring accessibility to the forefront, not as an afterthought. And the best part is that it doesn't end here. We plan to refine our experience over time and have already collected great feedback from many of you here at the convention that will be incorporated as we roll out. Continuous improvement is our commitment and we'll keep evolving to serve our guests better. With that, I'm incredibly lucky to introduce Steve Decker, a leader on our accessibility team. And over 20-year member of the NFB, who will walk you through what we've learned and where we plan to go from here. Steve?
2: Good morning, fellow Federationists. Thank you, Jake and Rick. I am Steve Decker. I am a senior manager of digital accessibility. I've been working at Target in accessibility for over 13 years, and I'm so excited to be with all of you today. So I want to share some learnings and lessons from this journey, and there are so many that I don't have time to cover them all today, but I will say we've learned so much even this week, and we will always continue learning and making this better. When we first set out to make our self-checkout kiosks accessible, we knew that there weren't any reliable existing models that we could directly emulate. Things like voting machines, food service kiosks, and ATMs gave us lots of great inspiration, but there was nothing that specifically existed for blind users that was like ours. That meant we had to build something new from the ground up, but still rooted in familiar, intuitive patterns. One of the most recognizable pieces we designed was the physical controller that Rick mentioned. We worked very closely with many from the Federation staff to ensure we were aligned with real-world needs. I want to shout out Jack Mendez, for spending several days at our headquarters sharing invaluable insights and honest, real feedback, and even helping our engineers make better changes in real time. Also, Carl Belanger with our Center for Excellence in Nonvisual Access, or CINA, who saw a much rougher prototype in January in New York and gave us great feedback as well, pushing us to do more and do better. Because our kiosks run Linux, we selected Orca as the screen reader, even though it doesn't fully support touchscreens. This limitation turned into a benefit as it reinforced the need for physical buttons, which benefit users with disabilities other than blindness. Another key insight was how frustrating it would be to swap earbuds between audio sources. So really early on, we prioritized a unified audio experience between the card reader and the checkout from the start, knowing we could find a way. As we tested flows and interfaces, we discovered lots of things. For instance, scanning items turned out to be very fast and easy, but users could initially benefit from some clear instructions on the motions of scanning and bagging items, something sighted people see others doing all the time. And since Orca doesn't have touchscreen support, team members can still use the screen naturally, while blind users can follow along through the audio, building trust in these shared interactions. We also know that we have more work to do to train our team members on the best ways to interact with blind users and help them understand this new experience. Finally, the process itself was deeply educational. Building this internally at Target forced dozens of people to become deeply engaged with accessibility in a hands-on way more than ever before, including our UX research team, two of whom have been here with us this week. We're not only including blind people in research, we're systemically building long-term processes to do so moving forward. But our journey doesn't stop here, as Jake and Rick both mentioned. We are committed to refining this experience, guided by your feedback. We'll make the interactions easier, the speech better, and the instructions even clearer. So much of the work we've done to serve our guests has also laid a really solid foundation to create opportunities for blind and low vision team members in stores. And I'm so excited, as well as the rest of the entire team, to work on this in the coming year and beyond. Accessibility at Target is not new. It's already a core part of how we build digital products, and now it's becoming a deeper part of our in-store culture too. As that foundation expands, we're scaling our efforts to make accessibility something everyone at Target can own. To that end, we've launched champions programs for designers and developers, equipping even more people with the tools and knowledge to build inclusively. These programs are growing fast, and they're a big part of how we plan to keep accessibility a default mindset, not a one-time project. We're also exploring lots more, like the role of AI and how we might use it to generate more meaningful alt text for all of those product images out there. But no matter how we innovate, the core remains the same. Blind and disabled people must be at the center of everything we create. Ultimately, we know that innovation can foster access, and accessibility drives innovation. As we continue to build for access, we're unlocking new ways to innovate across Target. I want to close with a couple personal reflections. How many of you are excited to try out the first accessible checkout in the U.S.? I have a confession to make. I never used self-checkout before Target. That's not the confession. But I honestly didn't think it mattered that much. I mean, I could always ask someone for help or order online through our fully accessible apps and website, and I love

0: While they can help me find the things they want, and maybe the things I want, I'm the one who knows how to check out. And that shift is powerful. Now, the Federation has always invested in blind-centered leadership, and this is deeply personal to me. 20 years ago in Louisville, I received a Federation scholarship. But far more than that, I received the training and the philosophy, the skills and the attitudes that shaped my path. From my first job at Blind Incorporated, now the Minnesota Center for the Blind, to the work I do today, the NFB's leadership and advocacy, including its legal action with Target in 2006, helped spark needed change. Later, our partnership grew because the Federation knows when to fight and when to collaborate. But always, it pushes us to do better, raising the expectations so that blind people can live the lives we want. It's high expectations that help Target build a world-class accessibility team, one that's now a model across the industry. Accessibility is a part of our culture. It's backed by our leadership, and it's embraced by our partners. Today, we've laid the foundation for accessible independent checkout, and we will keep improving it through your feedback and our partnership with the National Federation of the Blind. Finally, blind-centered leadership comes full circle. Recently, I visited my local Target store with my 13-year-old, Kira. Like her amazing mom, Callie, she's blind, and while she has some usable vision, it's not enough to easily check out. But she was able to plug in those earbuds, and she learned how to check out on her own. Most importantly, she learned that working together as part of a movement, we can make the world better, and that blind-centered leadership makes all the difference.
1: Thank you very much, Target.
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1: Okay, this next presentation is Sexual Health Education and Research, a community-centered approach driven by the blind. I learned many years ago through the Federation that the best way to be a teacher or a leader is to continue to learn things from the perspectives and lived experience of those that you are honored to teach or lead. And I try to do that on a daily basis in this movement. The first time I remember getting to know our next presenter, was during our 2006 Rock It On program, which I was in charge of. That was not her first experience with the Federation. I looked back and noticed that she was published in Future Reflections in 2004. I told her that recently. I'm not sure she looked it up because she might be not so happy with what she said 20 years ago, but then most of us aren't, right? When she was in the program, she was only a sophomore in high school, but I can point out very significantly that in the Rock It On program, she was selected to be the mission director for our rocket project, which says something about her leadership and how early she started showing leadership potential. My experience has been she always has keen insight to offer and does not fail to share with you her perspectives, which always are informative.

She was educated in schools, including the school for the blind, and so she knows well the failures of the education system for blind children. And I particularly love her dedication to doing something about it. She works often in our Texas Federation Youth Programs. And her and I have often shared thoughts. She shared thoughts with me about how the blindness field and the materials produced around sexual health education are greatly lacking. So last year, I appointed a committee, a subcommittee of the board, to work with her on our first sexual health education program here at the National Convention. And I know many of you went to participate in that because I dropped by and I noticed that it was a great success. So I asked if she would come talk about it here. I was really honored to be in our Betsy Zaborowski conference room in April when this young lady defended her dissertation, calling out many times the work of the National Federation of the Blind and adding further academic credibility to the lived experience that we share, combined with real researched methodology. I'm certain that this won't be her last time with us. She will be making many, many more contributions to our movement, but I'm really honored to be introducing her for the first time on this stage as Dr. Micah Baugh.

0: Thank you. This is my 18th convention, and in all those years, this is one of the first times we're discussing sex education on the convention floor. But something I learned at my very first convention, this is the National Federation of the Blind, and we're not scared to tackle difficult things together. We're not afraid to get comfortable with uncomfortable topics. We don't shy away from tough conversations with others or among ourselves, and we certainly don't sit idly when we recognize injustice or inequity. I'm going to talk a lot about what other people say to us and about us, but I'm also going to invite you to consider what we, blind people, say to ourselves and each other collectively as a movement. Are we amplifying messages of hope and courage and inherent human value? Or to what extent, and I know it's hard to think about our faults, but to what extent have we amplified the messages of cruelty, neglect, and injustice foisted upon us by others' erroneous assumptions and misconceptions that we could never be sexual beings? But most importantly, what are we doing about it? You might have some feelings here in the next 20 minutes. They might even be some unpleasant feelings. You probably weren't expecting deep emotions on your Sunday morning. I wasn't expecting deep ones when I wrote this, but here we are, so at least we're in it together. Let's start with what other people say to us. The good news is, these are not our people, in case you were wondering. These people, often well-meaning experts in the vision field, send us messages about our needs, our desires, our hopes, our values in the world. Sometimes these messages are edifying, but usually they're just not. They said that blind kids don't need to learn Braille because it's too outdated. So we said, if they won't teach them, we will. And now we have the NFB Bell Academy. Then they said, blind kids can't learn science, technology, engineering, and math because it's too visual. We said, if they won't teach them, we will. And now we have a whole generation of science nerds and tech geeks. And then they said, teachers of students with visual impairments know everything they need to know. We said, first, let's try teachers of blind students. Secondly, no, they really don't. And yet again, if they won't teach them, we will. Say hi to a Teacher of Tomorrow cohort member if you see one today. There's 20 of them here at this convention. They're learning how to be our people. Let's make sure we're their people, too. One of my favorite things about our movement is the spunk and feistiness with which we attack injustice. Usually, when the messages we're hearing are as mired in misconceptions as those I've just highlighted, we spring into action. In other words, challenge accepted. But messages about reading and careers aren't steeped in the same social stigma and taboo as other messages. They don't wound us to the core of our worth as humanity like other messages do. Do you know what else they've been saying for all these years? Do you know what they say when it comes time for the talk in fifth grade or middle school? What they say when it comes time for health class in high school? If you think for a second, you know what they say, because somebody said it to you or a blind person that you care about. The things that hurt most are the most difficult to forget. And as the kids say, these messages hit different. Still, I'll state it plainly, and just so we're clear, everything I'm sharing here is backed by real-life research conducted by real-life disabled scholars, which, as a researcher myself, quells my ever-present anxiety about whether the statement I'm about to make is valid or not. Luckily, I did the entire literature review for you. You're welcome. So I can say with total confidence that everything I'm sharing is legit. So here's what they say. They say, in summary, blind kids don't need sex education. It's too awkward. It's uncomfortable. How would we even teach them that? We could just let them skip that class. And if we can't get them out of the class, maybe we'll just forget to make the materials accessible. So that way no one will feel awkward about them touching a picture of a vagina. Blind kids don't even need this information anyway. They're all so weird and nobody's gonna wanna, you know, have sex with them. Let's just discreetly encourage the parents to put her on the pill so that we can avoid periods and, God forbid, pregnancy. I hope we know how untrue and wildly misguided these statements are. But false or not, they sink in. What others say to us too often becomes what we say to ourselves. The underlying squeamishness here, it's not just about sex education. It's about whether we, blind people, deserve the information and opportunity to live full and enriching lives, lives full of love, intimacy, and yes, good sex, if that's what we desire, as everyone else. But you know what the worst part of this is? And here's where my raging feelings enter the chat, and I hope yours do too. The worst part of this is that in my 15 years of working with blind kids, I hear these messages from them. They tell me how I'm just not relationship material, and nobody's gonna date me anyway, so I don't need to learn that stuff. And my family says they'd take my baby if I ever had one, so I'll just never have sex. If young blind people tell me these things in today's modern, enlightened, hip world, I know the things our elders could share would be even harder to hear. These messages are insidious. They hurt, sometimes so profoundly that we'd rather pretend that they don't apply to us or they don't affect us than engage in meaningful efforts to address the hidden kernels of truth behind them. But whether we address them or not, we carry the things that people say to us within us. They grow and they flourish, and we risk projecting them onto others in our movement, sometimes the most vulnerable folks around us. What do we say to the survivor who's trying to heal? What can we offer the blind parents who are trying to support their queer teenager? What answers do we have for a young blind woman who finds herself pregnant and doesn't know how she got that way because she didn't understand how menstrual cycles work? Do we respond in scoffing tones that sex has nothing to do with blindness? Or blind parents can figure this out on their own, it's not our job. Or my personal favorite, well, I didn't need sex education to figure out how things worked. These started as things that others have said to us, but they've become things that we've said to ourselves and each other, because it's really difficult to confront the systems that perpetuate these norms. But is this who we are? Do we cede the right to write our own narrative in all aspects of life, even those that usually occur in the dark behind closed doors? I think not. I think, in fact, I know that we're better than that. So they said blind kids don't need sex education. So even though it's hard, even though it's uncomfortable, even though we are tired, and even though we don't all agree on the specifics of how and when and what to teach with sex education, we already know what solves this. It's the same refrain from the Braille, science, and teacher crises. If they won't teach us, we'll teach us. They wouldn't teach us, so we taught us. We, the blind, developed the Sexual Health Education Research and Training Project, which, to my knowledge, is the first research-based, blind-led, blind-centered sexual health education effort for blind adults. It was designed by blind people for blind people. No. Lest anyone think we approached this haphazardly, I'm going to throw out some fancy research lingo to assuage your worries. This is for all those science nerds who appreciate a long, overcomplicated description, but it's also for those skeptics who aren't sure if we ought to be venturing into research, or sex education, or research on sex education. The SHIRT project employed a community-based participatory research model, which is a social justice-oriented approach that was adapted for public health in the late 20th century. It's only about 25 years ago, in case you were wondering. This approach follows 9 key principles, which you can find in the peer-reviewed literature if you're so inclined. But suffice it to say that in this kind of research, it's the researched, not the researcher, that holds decision-making power and leadership. It's not academic experts telling blind people what we need. It's people with academic expertise and people with community-based expertise working together to solve agreed-upon problems using agreed-upon methods. We also used a critical disability theory lens. CDT scrutinizes the systems within which disabled people live, as opposed to scrutinizing the disabilities or the people themselves. Here's how I like to think of CDT. Instead of the traditional breakup line of, it's not you, it's me, CDT says to ableist systems and the people that perpetuate them, actually, it is you, you're the problem. And that's a view that I would venture to guess resonates with many of us here today. So with the CBPR approach and CDT lens in mind, we developed a sexual health education intervention, which is just what public health folks call a program, for blind adults. Because we know from previous research from Drs. Wild, Kapperman, Kelly, and others that blind adults did not get adequate sexual health education in high school, and because we do, obviously, have standards, we used the National Sex Education Standards as the basis for what content to include in the intervention. The NSES details all the skills and knowledge that one should have after leaving high school, so it was a logical place to start when trying to fill those gaps. SHRT also combined 13 constructs from 3 conceptual frameworks during intervention design, implementation, and evaluation. Conceptual frameworks are just roadmaps for researchers, and they tell us what elements to think about and how those elements relate during the research process. We chose the reach, effectiveness, adoption, implementation, and maintenance, or REAIM, framework, and its companion, the practical, robust implementation sustainability model, or PRISM, because these are widely used, robust, evidence-based frameworks in the field of public health. They've been tested, retested, critiqued some more. So in short, these frameworks work. With REAIM and PRISM, while REAIM and PRISM contemplate every aspect of the intervention design process, including the target audience, they lack the detailed consideration of the specific and unique attributes of each target audience, like blind people. And that's where our third framework, the 5 Principles for Disrupting Compulsory Sightedness, comes in. This framework was developed by blind scholar Natalie Shaheen, and it maps... It maps in hierarchical order the necessary infrastructure for a given educational endeavor to cultivate success for blind learners. Now, these things might seem obvious to us, like embracing non-visual techniques, creating an empowering environment, ensuring that all equipment and materials are accessible, but they're sadly novel concepts to some of those experts in the vision field. The combination of interdisciplinary frameworks addresses a key problem with much of the programming, sexual health or otherwise, developed for blind people. In my experience, well-meaning content-specific experts like sex educators want to be inclusive, but they develop programs that lack the need or that do not meet the needs of blind individuals. Conversely, professionals in the blindness field want to address identified knowledge and information gaps, but they lack the content-specific expertise, like credentialing and sexual health education, to do that effectively. It's the combination of blindness-specific and content-specific expertise that's critical here, and though it took us 3 frameworks and 13 constructs from them, we achieved that goal with SHRT. So at this point, I've introduced to you lots of acronyms: SHRT, CBPR, CDT, NSES, REAIM, PRISM, 5 framework, or 5 principles. We've got a whole alphabet soup. Since we all know that the quality of your work directly correlates to the number of fancy acronyms you have, I posit that I have thus adequately convinced you of the valor of this endeavor. Sarcasm aside, the fact that our work is grounded in science is profoundly important, but it's also a bit of a drag if research isn't your thing. So let me turn now to some of the things we learned from our years-long, meticulous effort to bring the SHRT project to fruition. I'll spare you the research specifics this time and just say that we learned these things because we asked blind people, both the 14 facilitators that helped run the event and the 178 participants that attended it, what they thought. So this information comes from us. It doesn't come from somebody else who thought they might know what blind people need. It's clear from our data that there's a resounding need for continued sexual health education work in our community. Both participants and facilitators emphasized that they were excited and relieved that our organization was engaging in this critical work. Here's what two participants said. One said, "The positive blindness philosophy and complete openness of the facilitators was amazing. Every table I visited was patient, kind, and happy to answer questions. The fact that this was happening at all changed my life." And I cannot name just one thing that was great about this particular activity. I've been saying for a long time that we needed a way to learn about sexual and relationship health that would be inclusive to blind people, and this was it. Our data also highlights that for sensitive information like sexual health, it is imperative that blind people have autonomy over what and how they learn. So rather than creating a seminar where folks would be exposed to prescribed content, we developed a self-directed open house where participants could decide what and how they learned. Some folks were just interested in anatomy. Others were there for the contraception. Many were interested in gender and identity, but most folks wanted to visit every table to learn all that they could. It sounds so simple to let people choose what and how they learn, but for many attendees, this was the very first time. These are adult attendees, and this was the very first time that they could, one, choose what topics they wanted to know about, two, have time to explore those topics without 57 people asking if they needed help, three, have access to somebody who knew non-visual techniques and could answer their questions, four, decide that they didn't want to talk to that person who was there to answer questions because they wanted to explore on their own, and five, have everything, not just one thing or two things, but everything available in accessible, high-quality formats. Here's what this meant for just one participant. It's a story that was shared by one of our facilitators. "I had an asexual, aromantic person come to my table, and she was in tears, and she said, 'I never thought I'd be welcome at an event like this.' And then she said, 'I can just leave the tables where I'm uncomfortable, and I never thought I'd be able to do that.'" This person was asexual, meaning they don't experience sexual attraction to anyone at all. They're also aromantic, which means they don't have romantic feelings either. Essentially, this is perhaps the last person we might expect to attend an event about sex. But she showed up because, well, I don't know why she showed up. We'll have to do more research to know why people came to these things. But I would hypothesize that it's because she got all the wrong messages growing up. But regardless, this person had a transformative experience because her autonomy was respected, because we made space for all of us, and because we had the courage to tackle these difficult things together. We learned plenty of other things about what makes sexual health education effective, what we did well, and what we could do better. But with my remaining time today, I want to share with you a few more glimpses of what happened at the SHIRT Project. We didn't shy away from tough conversations, and these stories, these are our collective reward. At the end of the evening, a blind woman, probably in her early 20s, who didn't know how to use a tampon, was learning how to use a tampon, asking questions about why is this here and how does it stay in, and having all these questions answered for her that nobody's ever answered before. This is incredibly important information that somebody should have shared with this person, and it didn't happen until this event. And we had someone come up who wanted to be a blind parent. She had never met a blind mom before, and she didn't really think it was possible. She burst into tears hearing our stories about how we were parenting positively in the community and how it really was possible. Then she starts being all apologetic about crying, and I was like, "No, no, it's fine. Please keep crying." And at that point, that's when I knew that this is where I'm supposed to be. And finally, we had a family who lost a baby at 13 weeks. And seeing the 3D printed 13-week ultrasound, they connected with it so emotionally and so hard. It was such an important moment for them to see what their baby might have looked like. They finally got some closure. We don't have to continue to simply absorb the messages of others. We're not empty vessels just waiting to be filled with whatever they decide we should hear. We don't have to wait and hang on and hold tight while someone else determines what crumbs of knowledge we're allowed to have. If we ask nicely, maybe someone will explain how to use a condom. If we don't make a fuss, perhaps they'll describe labor and delivery or lactation. Maybe we'll get enough to get by, and maybe we won't. But make no mistake, unless and until blind people are at the center and at the helm of this sex education ship, we will never experience the freedom to live the sexual, asexual, or anywhere in between lives that we want. We decide what messages, ideas, and values and priorities flow freely within our movement. And when we do that, by extension, we also decide what flows freely from our movement into the hearts and minds of those vision experts and anyone else who hasn't yet realized that when we say blind people live the lives we want, it applies to every aspect of our existence. Whether you're a blind, black, queer and kinky, retired pastor from rural America, or you're a young, blind, deeply devout Catholic from the inner city who's just trying to conceive a child, you belong here. And if none of these struggles resonate inside you because you did get adequate sexual health education or because you did figure it out all on your own, pick up a brick and help us build something because you especially belong here. Maybe you don't need blind-led, blind-centered sex education or research, but I assure you that blind-led, blind-centered research needs you. It's not about your personal views on sex. It's about our collective right to have equal, if not superior, access to all educational opportunities, including sexual health. We didn't stay silent when they wanted to do away with Braille. We didn't sit still when they said that STEM careers just aren't for you. We're moving to make sure that teachers have the tools and philosophy they need to nurture our next round of blind leaders. Wherever there's educational injustice, wherever blind people are getting the short end of the stick, and whenever they tell us that you're not eligible for all that life has to offer, we'll be there. We'll step into weird, awkward, uncomfortable spaces together. We'll do the work to generate the data that will tell us how to make it better, and we'll use that data along with courage and commitment and a solemn promise forged from shared pain and shared resolve that we will not let their messages win. We'll do research on Braille and science and sex and whatever comes next. We'll craft our own messages to share with others, and most importantly, those messages, our messages, are the ones we'll amplify back to ourselves. Thank you.
1: Well done.
0: Is that okay?
1: Very well done. Great job.
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3: Empowering the Blind Diabetic Community. Insights from the Diabetes Action Network Seminar by Debbie Wonder. A photo appears on the page, the caption, Debbie Wonder. From the editor. Writing an objective headnote about this seminar is probably impossible for me to do. The president of the division is my wife. I was on the seminar agenda, and I suffered with her as she worried about whether or not she and the rest of us on the board of directors could actually pull this off. With fundraising on the part of the division and a grant from our national treasury authorized by President Riccobono, the seminar is now complete, having started with a dream, selling it to the board of the Diabetes Action Network, and then sweating over whether to work on the agenda to draw the people or drawing the people in order to draw good participation from speakers. Somehow the board managed to pull it off, and here is what Debbie has to say about it. The National Federation of the Blind's Diabetes Action Network recently convened a transformative seminar, Knowledge is Sweet, at the Airport Hilton in St. Louis, Missouri. Held over April 26 and 27, 2024, this event attracted participants from across the nation, spanning from Maryland and Florida in the east to California in the west. Amidst the vibrant discussions and shared experiences, attendees explored the multifaceted landscape of diabetes management through the lens of blindness and low vision. One of the seminar's highlights was the insightful presentation by acclaimed author and journalist Gary Taubes, who introduced attendees to groundbreaking perspectives on diabetes in his latest book, Rethinking Diabetes. Dr. M.J. Gardner, an esteemed doctor at the University of Missouri at Columbia, heading the Diabetes and Endocrinology Clinic, provided invaluable medical insights, underscoring the importance of tailored approaches for individuals navigating both diabetes and blindness. Throughout the seminar, blind diabetics generously shared their personal strategies for effectively managing diabetes. One item of particular interest was a presentation from two blind people using insulin pumps. These devices can be particularly helpful in slowing the progression of the disease since they aid in tightly regulating blood sugar. Unfortunately, the design of most pumps does not envision their being used by blind people, so in most cases there are no tones or clicks to aid in setting the device and monitoring what it is doing. Their first-hand accounts illuminated the unique challenges they face and the innovative solutions they've devised, while at the same time noting the significant challenges that the effective use of these devices require. Access to medication and healthcare resources emerged as a crucial theme, with discussions centering on the accessibility of pharmacy services. A representative from the company, Accessible Pharmacy, talked about its commitment to provide labeled medication by mail and offering a wide range of options as to how one wants them labeled. A significant program that the company has initiated involves education, both for people who have diabetes and those who still may avoid the disease, through understanding the role of proper diet and exercise. It has long been known that diabetes can affect many life activities, but what is less well known is the relationship those activities can have in the onset and/or progression of the disease. The lack of sleep has been identified as a significant contributor in this regard, and Vanda Pharmaceuticals delivered an excellent presentation on the role that non-24 sleep-wake disorder plays in the lives of blind people and contributes to the progression and severity of the disease. The psychological dimensions of living with diabetes were also explored, acknowledging the difficulty in developing the self-discipline required to adequately manage the disease. Slowing the progress of the disease will only occur if one adheres strictly to measuring blood sugar, taking medications as prescribed, changing the way one eats to avoid large fluctuations in blood sugar levels, exercising to lower blood sugar, and adopting an inquisitive attitude in following the state-of-the-art thinking about how to live with this disease. Participants engaged in candid conversations about coping mechanisms, resilience, and the importance of finding and giving support in diabetes management. Advocacy took center stage as attendees deliberated on the Medical Device Non-Visual Accessibility Act. Passage of this act is crucial because it not only affects the quality of one's life, but will very likely have some effect on the length of it. As blind diabetics, we not only wish to meet our own healthcare needs, but to be of support to family and friends who can benefit from our help if we are able to use the in-home medical devices that are now appearing on the market. Nothing involving medicine and medical care can be discussed without involving money and the insurance that is so often required to deal with medical expenses. Mark Mantina explained the difference between Medicare and Medicare Advantage, making it clear that one should not assume the word advantage really is one in making the selection of an advantage plan over the regular Medicare coverage available. One of the most moving presentations, made with modesty and not a tinge of arrogance, came from Tim McGue, a volunteer for the National Kidney Foundation and himself a kidney donor some 19 years ago. Since diabetes affects the kidneys, Tim did his best to explain what the kidneys look like, their size, where they are located, things that can cause their deterioration, and options for preserving them. His offering was not from the perspective of a medical professional, but from a layperson who has made it his objective to understand the kidney, the life-saving that can occur through organ donation, and the appreciation of life that comes with knowing that there are significant ways to make a difference in the world. Although everyone makes their own contribution when participating in a federation event, we should note that all of our participants made significant sacrifices to participate. Gary Taubes reduced his speaking fee to a fraction of what he normally gets. Curtis Chong came to deliver his unique blend of wisdom on philosophy and technology at no charge and with no reimbursement. David D. Notaris keynoted the event, helped us all achieve and maintain a positive mood throughout the seminar, and though he is in the business of motivational speaking, he took not a dime from the Federation. To the best of our knowledge, each participant paid their own airfare, hotel, and registration, a significant demonstration of their commitment both to get and give to the seminar. In a brief survey at the end, all of the participants said that having intimate contact with other blind diabetics made the seminar meaningful, and they would like to see it happen again if we can arrange it. As we reflect on the rich tapestry of discussions and shared experiences at the Knowledge is Sweet seminar, it becomes evident that unity, advocacy, and knowledge sharing are indispensable pillars in the journey towards empowerment living with diabetes, regardless of one's vision loss or blindness. Our biggest challenges will continue to be receiving education from medical professionals and in turn educating them about blindness as together we figure out how best to manage it and to make the tools for ensuring that the state-of-the-art technology is as usable to us as it is to people who are not blind.
4: Letting the world know that blindness is not the characteristic that holds us back. We're NFBRN, the National Federation of the Blind Radio Network.
5: NFB protests opening of blindness in 37 states by Barbara Pierce. There is a photo on the page with the caption, Ed Mormon and Ellen Ringline picket the movie Blindness. When the NFB announced in late September that we plan to conduct informational pickets at movie theaters across the nation when the Fernando Mirrell adaptation of José Saramago's 1995 novel Blindness opened on October 3rd, a wave of comment washed across the blindness listservs and into the national press. Of course, lots of folks cheered, but we also read lots of comments ranging from Miramax's condescending expression of sadness that we had so misunderstood its high-minded artistic statement of dismay at the crudeness and barbarism of human nature to grumpy dismissals of our outrage as childish tantrums. Many of our critics, particularly those in the blindness community, criticized us for raising the subject only when the film was about to open. These folks had forgotten, if they had ever bothered to learn, that we passed a condemnatory resolution about the plans for this film at our 2007 convention, soon after plans for its production were announced. Miramax completely disregarded our objections at the time and carried on with making the film. We began making plans to conduct informational pickets on October 3rd, everywhere we could find space to do so. On September 25th, seven members of the national staff went to see a preview screening of the film in Baltimore. When the film ended, a Miramax employee asked if the group had enjoyed the movie. They commented that it was not an experience one was likely to enjoy. She agreed and volunteered that they were promoting it as a horror film. The NFB members agreed that it was indeed pretty horrifying. They went on to point out that its portrayal of blindness was hugely inaccurate, a concept that obviously surprised the young woman. In fact, the film was exactly what anyone who had read the book might have expected it to be. Clearly, efforts to warn the public that the film was damaging to blind people had to go forward. Affiliate presidents were encouraged to make protest plans. So in 72 locations around the nation, organizers ordered brochures and picket signs from the national office. Volunteers rounded up sticks and stapled the signs to them so that marchers had something to hold up. We modified the national press release and circulated it to local media so that they would know where to find blind people objecting to being depicted as an allegory for everything that is depraved and base in human nature. The Associated Press published a story on September 30th that was picked up across the country. This is what it said. Blind activists plan protest of movie Blindness by Ben Knuckles. Blind people quarantined in a mental asylum, attacking each other, soiling themselves, trading sex for food. For Mark Maurer, who's blind, such a scenario, as shown in the movie Blindness, is not a clever allegory for a breakdown in society. Instead, it's an offensive and chilling depiction that Maurer fears could undermine efforts to integrate blind people into the mainstream. The movie portrays blind people as monsters, and I believe it to be a lie, said Maurer, president of the Baltimore-based National Federation of the Blind. Blindness doesn't turn decent people into monsters. The organization plans to protest the movie, released by Miramax Films, at 75 theaters around the country when it's released Friday. Blind people and their allies will hand out flyers and carry signs. Among the slogans, I'm not an actor, but I play a blind person in real life. The movie reinforces inaccurate stereotypes, including that the blind cannot care for themselves and are perpetually disoriented, according to the NFB. We face a 70% unemployment rate and other social problems because people don't think we can do anything, and this movie is not going to help, at all, said Christopher Danielson, a spokesman for the organization. Blindness director Fernando Mirrell, an Academy Award nominee for City of God, was shooting on location Thursday and unavailable for comment, according to Miramax. The studio released a statement that read, in part, "We are saddened to learn that the National Federation of the Blind plans to protest the film Blindness." The NFB began planning the protests after seven staffers, including Danielson, attended a screening of the movie in Baltimore last week. The group included three sighted employees. Everybody was offended, Danielson said. Based on the 1995 novel by Nobel Prize winner José Saramago, blindness imagines a mysterious epidemic that causes people to see nothing but fuzzy white light, resulting in a collapse of the social order in an unnamed city. Julianne Moore stars as the wife of an eye doctor, Mark Ruffalo, who loses his sight. She feigns blindness to stay with her husband and eventually leads a revolt of the quarantined patients. The book was praised for its use of blindness as a metaphor for the lack of clear communication and respect for human dignity in modern society. Miramax said in its statement that Mireille had worked diligently to preserve the intent and resonance of the acclaimed book, which it described as a courageous parable about the triumph of the human spirit when civilization breaks down. Maurer will have none of it. I think that failing to understand each other is a significant problem, he said. I think that portraying it as associated with blindness is just incorrect. The protest will include pickets at theaters in at least 21 states, some with dozens of participants, timed to coincide with evening showtimes. Maurer said it would be the largest protest in the 68-year history of the NFB, which has 50,000 members and works to improve blind people's lives through advocacy, education, and other ways. The film was the opening night entry at the Cannes Film Festival, where many critics were unimpressed. After Cannes, Mireille retooled the film, removing a voiceover that some critics felt spelled out its themes too explicitly. Mireille told the Associated Press at Cannes that the film draws parallels to such disasters as Hurricane Katrina, the global food shortage, and the cyclone in Myanmar. There are different kinds of blindness. There's 2 billion people that are starving in the world, Mireille said. This is happening. It doesn't need a catastrophe. It's happening, and because there isn't an event like Katrina, we don't see. Miramax is a division of the Walt Disney Company. Between the AP story and the individual articles in papers across the country covering local protests, hundreds of newspaper articles were published and more than 50 TV stories aired our position on this film. We are pleased to report that, according to David Germain, AP movie writer, Miramax's Blindness, featuring Julianne Moore, Danny Glover, and Mark Ruffalo, in a nightmare tale about a plague of sightlessness, took in just $2 million, averaging an anemic $1,185 in 1,690 theaters during its all-important first weekend. We don't wish to claim more effectiveness than is justified. Clearly, Blindness is an unsuccessful and disturbingly depressing film in its own right, but it can't hurt that blind people across the country stepped forward to register our anger at being used as an allegory for all that is depraved and base in human nature. Lest you conclude that we are making too much of the implications of this movie, here is an accurate plot summary of the film. Blindness is based on a novel of the same name by the Portuguese writer José Saramago. The premise of the movie is that unnamed residents of an unnamed city in an unnamed country suddenly and mysteriously become blind. Those who experience the blindness see only a white glare, so the blindness is sometimes called the white sickness. The blindness is contagious, and the government immediately quarantines the victims in an abandoned and dilapidated mental asylum, with orders that anyone attempting to leave is to be killed. The prisoners are given food and supplies, but deliveries are inadequate and become increasingly irregular. The asylum also becomes filthy because the blind inmates, as portrayed in the movie, cannot find their way to the bathroom and simply relieve themselves on the floor or in their own beds. Some of the inmates die from infection or disease or are shot by guards when they try to escape or when they simply become disoriented and wander too close to the fence. The inmates of Ward 1, led by an ophthalmologist's wife, who can still see but feigns blindness to remain with her husband, fare slightly better than the rest. The implication is that this is solely because she assists the blind, portrayed by being unable to do anything for themselves. As food supplies dwindle, another group of blind inmates, whose leader has acquired a gun and dubbed himself the King of Ward 3, begins to terrorize the others. The armed clique in Ward 3 hoards all the food, extorting money and valuables from the other inmates and eventually demanding sex with the women from other wards in exchange for allowing the rest of the inmates to eat. One of the members of this clique, who was born blind and is not a victim of the white sickness, knows how to read and write Braille, and is given the task of taking inventory of the valuables stolen from the other inmates. When the women from Ward 1 go to Ward 3 to exchange sex for food, one of them is beaten to death as she is raped. The doctor's wife later kills the king of Ward 3, but the man who was born blind takes his place as leader of the armed gang and threatens to avenge the king by killing the doctor's wife. Being blind, however, he is unable to shoot her, and she escapes unharmed. The rest of the inmates finally decide to do battle with the gang in Ward 3. Just before the showdown, someone sets a pile of bedding alight, starting a fire that soon engulfs the entire asylum. During the ensuing confusion, the man who was born blind shoots himself. When the surviving inmates, including the group led by the doctor's wife, escape the burning asylum, they discover that no soldiers are standing guard and they are free. Outside the makeshift prison, everyone has become blind, and the city has descended into total chaos. No government services or businesses are functioning, and nomadic groups of mostly naked blind people wander through the streets, squatting in abandoned houses and shops for shelter and taking food where they can find it, including in rubbish heaps. There is no electricity or running water, so the streets and buildings of the city are as filthy as the asylum was. Dogs that people used to keep as pets have gone wild and roam in packs, feeding on refuse and human corpses. The home of the doctor and his wife, however, is intact, and their group sets up residence there. The movie ends just as they regain their sight, as suddenly and mysteriously as they had lost it. We conclude this summary of the October 3rd protest with two further documents. The first is a review of the film. The second is a post to an NFB listserv. It is only one of many on this topic, but it does a remarkable job of articulating the views of blind protesters.
4: Proudly raising expectations. 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
7: 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This week, Sina is hiring. Could you be one of our new accessibility excellence advocates? With this announcement, it seems timely to bring you Sina-related content from the General Session of National Convention. We look ahead to Access On's comprehensive coverage of the Apple hardware event on September 9th. And in our tech tip this week, how to switch nimbly from one Microsoft Word document to another. It's Jonathan Mosen at the Jernigan Institute in Baltimore, Maryland, welcoming you to episode 41 of the podcast. First, let's talk about next week. Yes, we're looking to the future already. That is when Apple is holding its hardware event for the year. It happens on September the 9th, which is a Tuesday, and that means that episode 42, which will give us the answer to life, the universe, and everything, will be published a day earlier because we'll be doing our recap of the Apple hardware event. We'll give you lots of additional description of what went on that maybe wasn't described because time didn't permit it. We'll give you some analysis and some comparison of what Apple is offering because the rumors are pretty consistent that we're going to get a new kind of iPhone this year in the range called the iPhone Air. It's going to be very thin and sleek, apparently. But with that thinness and sleekness will undoubtedly come some compromise. So we'll take a look at all of that on September the 9th when Access On will be published a day earlier than it normally is. This is a bit of a different episode of Access On because at the beginning of every episode, I mentioned to you that I'm proudly coming from the Jernigan Institute here in Baltimore, Maryland. And that's where our Center of Excellence in Non-Visual Accessibility is located. At National Convention this year, both President Rick Abono in his presidential report and I in my address to National Convention, as well as other addresses to divisions that I gave throughout the week, talked about a revitalization of our CENA programs. That is now underway, and I know that we have many technology specialists and exceptional advocates who listen to Access On who might want to take this opportunity to come to the National Federation of the Blind and change the world and make it a more accessible place. We have two positions available that are based here at our Jernigan Institute in Baltimore, Maryland. I can tell you Baltimore is a great city. It's a great place to live and work. And we're looking to fill two roles. They're both called Accessibility Excellence Advocates. And over time, we hope to roll out several more roles like this. These Accessibility Excellence Advocates don't specialize in particular kinds of technology like iOS, Android, or Windows, because the National Federation of the Blind always has believed that technology is a tool that facilitates living the life we want. So we wanted to create these roles that focus on the outcomes, on the ends, if you will, and not the means. So the two roles that we're initially advertising for are for an Accessibility Excellence Advocate for Education and Employment, and an Accessibility Excellence Advocate for Home and Independent Living. If you go to the NFB's website at nfb.org, you can choose the link called Career Opportunities and you will see the position descriptions for both roles available on the website there. And in fact, there are other roles if you want to come and work here at the Jernigan Institute that are not technology related. So if you're looking for a new role and you've always dreamed of coming to work for the organized blind movement, well, now might be your moment. There are some good roles there. The position descriptions are very detailed, but just in brief, both of these roles require people with exceptional technology skills, but also advocacy and negotiation skills. Because if we want to change the world and make it a more accessible place, we need articulate people who can credibly go into any manner of forums and high-level meetings, hold their own, know when to give a little, know when to negotiate, and clearly articulate the vision and the values of the National Federation of the Blind, as well as work extensively with our members. I can't think of a more rewarding role than knowing that you went into a technology discussion, a negotiation, you tackled something that was inaccessible, and you made it more accessible thanks to your skills. And that meant that more blind people were able to work, more blind people were able to study more easily, more blind people were able to participate in their communities. These are fantastic opportunities, and they don't come around that often. So do check out the position descriptions by going to nfb.org and then choosing the Career Opportunities link. What I'm going to do today is play you some comments from President Riccobono's report and then also my address to National Convention to set the scene for you so that if you are considering applying for one of these roles, you understand and hopefully are enthused by our very clear strategic vision to revitalize our Center of Excellence in Non-Visual Accessibility. So let's start, of course, with our national president. Here's a section from his presidential report. I encourage you to check out the full text or audio of what was a motivating and at times very moving address by President Riccobono. But here are his comments related to CINA.
8: Following last year's convention, we initiated a restructuring of our technology-related priorities to increase the important leadership role the Federation plays in advancing built-in accessibility for the blind. We hired our first executive director for accessibility excellence, and during the next year, we will continue implementing programmatic enhancements. In time for our 84th anniversary, we launched the Access On podcast. This is a platform to hear breaking news about the technology that affects us, tips and tricks from technology experts, and grassroots feedback from Federation members. We work to keep Access On the priority list of the top technology companies. The Federation's expertise and authority is well respected, and we enjoy frank but cordial relationships with all of the major technology players. We have built a trusted loop with these companies where they seek our informed perspective, and we provide feedback that directly results in product improvements. We also continue to work closely with small companies and emerging startups to be sure they are grounded in the understanding of blindness that we share through our lived experience. We operate the Non-Visual Accessibility Initiative, a public-private partnership between the National Federation of the Blind and the Maryland Department of Disabilities. One example of our partnership work is our production of accessibility boutiques and half-day seminars covering a wide range of relevant topics for blind individuals. We hope to expand our partnerships beyond Maryland by working strategically with Federation affiliates in the coming year. We continue to actively seek, acquire, and evaluate new accessible devices to fulfill our commitment to maintain a comprehensive blind-centered consumer reports technology lab at our headquarters in Baltimore. One example of our evaluation work is at the forefront of exploring new navigation solutions for blind travelers. We aim to have as many indoor navigation solutions live at the National Federation of the Blind Jernigan Institute as possible. This allows visitors to try these technologies for themselves and for our staff to provide meaningful feedback. In addition, demand is increasing for our blind users' innovating and leading design build program, which provides a trusted process for matching blind people prepared to test technologies with companies seeking user testing. The time and knowledge of blind users is valuable. Thus, we always ensure testers are compensated. In the coming year, we will establish a new committee on accessibility and user innovation. This committee will provide perspectives and recommendations on strategic technology matters and the coordination of Federation technology efforts to maximize their effectiveness for all blind people. One objective is to curate useful intelligence on emerging trends and accessibility issues that might require the attention of the organized blind movement. As with all Federation committees, we seek to ensure that we are maximizing the power of our individual efforts collectively focused. It is essential that we continue to be the source of trusted information and that we define meaningful accessibility in a rapidly evolving digital landscape.

0: through collective action, mobilizing leadership through blind-centered technology perspectives. And you heard in the presidential report that over the past year, we've been reimagining what the Federation's role can, should continue to be in this area. And step one of that was to bring this gentleman aboard to Team NFB. And we were really happy that he joined earlier this year as our Executive Director for Accessibility Excellence. Many of you have gotten to know him from some of his podcast work, from his work at tech companies. I believe that through his leadership now as one of our executive leaders on the staff at the National Federation of the Blind, you will have even more opportunities to get to know his heart and his commitment as a blind person. You know, it's not an easy task to pick everything up from around the world and move to a new country and dive into a position like a leadership position at the National Federation of the Blind. I think that says all you need to about this guy. And I'm really glad that he is a friend, a colleague, and here for his first presentation to our Federation family as Executive Director for Accessibility Excellence. Here's Jonathan Mosen.
1: Thank you, Mr. President, and good afternoon, fellow Federationists. It is an honor to be here as the Federation's Executive Director for Accessibility Excellence. And since I now live here in the United States, I do want to assure you that I now feel honored without the letter U. I would like to thank everyone who has made me feel so welcome to the Federation and to the United States. Technology affects us all. Some of us embrace it. Some of us wish we could avoid it. Some of us find it intuitive. Some of us find it inscrutable. Some of us rise to the challenge. Some of us want to throw the damn thing out the window. While technology evokes various responses and emotions, we all just want this stuff to work so we can get on with our lives. We demand access that is equal in functionality and reliability because we proudly and unashamedly assert our worth and we deserve no less. When companies develop technology for our use, we, the blind, expect to have a seat at the table at a time when our voice can matter. President Riccobono chose the title of this address, Access On Through Collective Action. And I was delighted that he gave me this title because collective action is the reason we have much of the technology we now take for granted. You know, sometimes people say things to me like, I'm not really much of a joiner. I feel strongly about an issue, so I can just whip up a frenzy on social media or start an online petition and make change that way. And it's true, you might have some success if you have a big enough following, your issues get sufficient traction, and all the noise reaches the right person who can implement the change that you're asking for. I've seen it done, but it's rare, and it takes time, skill, and a lot of luck. Now, this organization has an unmatched track record of bringing about technological advancements because of the power of collective action. Social media is often an echo chamber, but history proudly chronicles that the voice of the organized blind has been echoing through the corridors of power, changing the world for 85 years. It is the voice that cannot be silenced and will not be ignored. While an individual complaint may be seen as a personal grievance, the organization

0: Satan, representing the nation's blind, transforms that complaint into a civil rights issue. My fellow Federationists, the NFB is not fighting for us. Collective action means that the Federation is us fighting for ourselves and for one another. Stronger together, unstoppable in our momentum, gaining solace and strength from our solidarity. Now, two attendees in the room who have come to find out about the NFB, and to those listening online who aren't a part of our movement yet, I say this. If you want to see technology evolve and improve, if you believe that the blind have not just the right, but the duty to build on the work of those who have gone before and worked so hard to give us the technological victories we now enjoy, then our doors, our hearts, and our arms are open. Come join us. There is a place for you in the National Federation of the Blind. At our Centre of Excellence in Non-Visual Accessibility, which we call CINA for short, we inform, advise, educate, and advocate about technology. And of course, I have to start with artificial intelligence, AI, specifically generative AI. This is disruptive technology, and it has the ability to disrupt myths about blindness. The National Federation of the Blind knows that it isn't blindness that holds us back, but constraining attitudes certainly do. All the major AI players are well aware that without intervention, AI may perpetuate harmful stereotypes about blind people. The generative AI revolution has presented an opportunity to correct the record, and we intend to see that it is corrected. We're making progress. Thankfully, it's been a long time now since I've had an AI express sorrow to me that I'm blind. AI companies are actively rebalancing data, ensuring that we are portrayed accurately. Many AI companies now have ethics boards that monitor AI for inaccurate portrayals. Blindness-specific data sets where we ourselves demonstrate what it is to be blind help to reduce bias and better inform the AI. AI describes the world around us, and many of us find it helpful. Sometimes it produces vivid, accurate descriptions. At other times, it just makes things up. Although it does continue to improve steadily. Guided by member feedback, we in turn provide guidance to AI companies about the kind of information AI should convey in a range of settings. AI should never replace our own travel skills and awareness of surroundings, but nor do we wish for companies with the potential to provide us with useful information to be overly cautious and patronizing. We continue to talk with technology companies about the concept of AI as an alternative technique of access to visual information. Everyone else can identify people they already know in a crowded room, and AI, in theory, permits a blind person to do that too. We must make it happen. We must find ways of allowing a blind person to identify someone they know while respecting privacy concerns. This problem is no longer technological. It is ethical. We will work with the industry to figure it out. You'll be hearing much more about agents in the world of AI in the year ahead. AI has the potential to create a new screen reading paradigm that will be particularly beneficial for people who become blind in later life and may not have vocational goals. It can be conversational and easy to use for daily tasks like shopping and communication. And we look forward to working with a range of companies in the mainstream and access technology sectors to see this new product category emerge in a way that makes technology more inclusive while preserving the efficiency so many experienced users need. Speaking of efficiency, we continue to receive feedback from members about the need for companies to remember efficiency when designing for accessibility. There are some applications which are broadly accessible, but which are unnecessarily verbose. Software developers mean well when they do this, but it is the equivalent of ordering a cup of coffee somewhere, and then when someone hands it to you, they say, "Be careful, that's hot." We know it's hot, it's what we ordered. And just to give you an example, when we press enter in a web browser to load a page, we don't need to be told the page is loading because that's what we ordered. We're in the undesirable situation of some applications speaking way too much and third-party screen readers with far fewer resources than big tech having to invest some of those limited resources in making these applications bearable. That is wasteful, pure and simple. Some may think that this is a finicky complaint. It is not. When you calculate over a work or school year the lost productivity because of suboptimal experiences, accessible but inefficient user interfaces hold us back. And now I want to talk about something that we've received many phone calls and emails about, Facebook. And given how much concern people have expressed, I think it is important that I account in detail to the convention about our advocacy on this subject. Blind smartphone users who use Facebook have not had an easy time of it. Several severe bugs crept into the Facebook app, which were left unresolved for a long time. Not everyone uses a smartphone. That is their choice, and that is their right. And if a desktop site exists, we demand that it is fully accessible to everybody. Now, late last year, just ahead of the Thanksgiving holiday when people often use social media to connect with one another, Meta closed down its MBasic Facebook site. We know that change is the only constant when it comes to technology, and that the MBasic site was designed for older mobile phone browsers that no longer exist. But many blind people used it because it was clean, simple, and accessible. I don't think Meta appreciated the accessibility impact of deprecating the site. Nevertheless, the elimination of that workaround exposed how increasingly riddled with accessibility problems the primary Facebook site had become. Things were pretty bad, but the National Federation of the Blind and Meta have been in constructive, respectful, forthright dialogue. We've gathered your feedback. We've found common threads and provided helpful steps for the Meta team to duplicate defects. Meta, in turn, has been responding. It has fixed some of the particularly egregious bugs that were frustrating smartphone users. And we're now starting to see improvements to the main Facebook website, with some of the keyboard shortcuts fixed and extraneous block quote characters removed. We're not yet at our destination. The journey continues. But as long as we see changes in response to our feedback, we will keep the conversation going. I also acknowledge Meta's presence here at our national convention. They have come so they can hear their blind users. And we are pleased that they have responded to our feedback on improving the Meta Smart Glasses. And I think you will be impressed with what is coming with the Meta Smart Glasses. It was a significant moment in 1990 when Dr. Maurer unveiled the concept of the International Braille and Technology Center for the Blind. He said, and I quote, "When the blind buy technology, we deserve the same consumer report style independence that sighted people take for granted. The International Braille and Technology Center will exist only to answer one question. What really works for a blind person?" End quote. We launched the IBTC 50 years to the day that our federation was founded. At a press briefing, Dr. Jernigan said this, quote, "The IBTC is at least one of everything. Every speech synthesizer, every braille display, every scanner we can find. It is the tool we will use to keep industry honest and to keep blind people employed," end quote. Of course, the Federation delivered. There is no place on the planet like the IBTC. We have been so successful in our advocacy that many devices available for general purchase now offer accessibility features. The IBTC purchases a selection of such devices, but we have strayed too true to the founding mission of the IBTC. When a device specifically for blind people comes on the market, we purchase it, we evaluate it without fear or favor, and we communicate our findings to you. In 2017, in his banquet address, President Riccobono observed, quote, "We live in a time in which technology is constantly a part of our human experience. But of course, we've always lived with technology. However, the difference today is the speed with which technology is becoming increasingly important in our lives. The changes that occur as technology alters the pattern of our lives take place not in decades, but in days. The increased velocity of change will soon demand altered patterns of thought and behavior from us hour by hour or minute by minute. Technology has changed the way we work, play, and even the way we think," end quote. In response to the rapidity, impact, and nature of technological change, last year, President Riccobono concluded that the time was right to create an executive director position with a technology focus. The Federation never stands still, and the time has come to write an exciting new chapter. I have recently completed a thorough strategic review of CINA, which includes the IBTC and related functions. And there are 10 key strategic objectives that will guide us moving forward. 1, be a timely, credible source of technology advice for our members. 2, make recommendations, provide technical advice, and perform detailed evaluations in service of the core programs of the Federation. For example, legal work, advocacy priorities, capacity building projects, etc. 3, facilitate means by which members can share information about the increasingly complex area of technology, since no matter how talented our staff, they can no longer be expected to keep up with every option in minute detail. 4, conduct thorough, fair evaluations of products based on a published test methodology to ensure transparency and equity, reducing the prospect of personal bias creeping into evaluations. 5, raise awareness of accessibility in the wider community, ensuring the NFB is seen as the definitive, authoritative source of information on the accessibility of technology for blind people. 6, build strong relationships with companies producing technology that blind people use, both blindness-specific and not. 7, act as a conduit between members experiencing accessibility challenges and technology companies to promote speedy defect resolution, thus materially improving the lives of our members and adding value as an organization. 8, when necessary, provide clear information and calls to action that allow the membership to campaign on accessibility issues of importance. 9, provide guidance to individuals and startups seeking to enter the access technology field, encouraging them to adopt a genuine interest in co-design and a respect for the self-determination of blind people. And 10, seek international cooperation with individuals and organizations with whom we have mutual objectives. In the years ahead, we'll be making the operational changes that better equip us to deliver on those strategic objectives. As President Riccobono said in his report, in the coming year, he will create a committee to more closely link the membership with CINA's work. But there is much more. we'll find innovative ways to bring the knowledge of the IBTC to you. Our new technology podcast, Access On, is just the beginning. Access On is an opportunity for us to tell you about some of the technology that we've been evaluating and let you hear the movers and shakers talking about the latest developments in technology. But we also love hearing listener contributions, and there are plenty of people in this room who can add immense value to the podcast, giving it a strong federation flavor. So if you have something to share, a concern, a demonstration others may benefit from, a tech tip to improve efficiency, remember, Access On is the Federation's podcast, which means it is your podcast. Now, as Steve Jobs used to say, I have one more thing. I'd like to share with you our bold dreams for the International Braille and Technology Center of the future. We are reimagining the IBTC's layout to reflect that technology is not an end in itself, but the means to living the life we want. In the IBTC of the future, when you look at equipment that can help you study, you'll do so in a classroom. When you consider equipment to help you succeed on the job, you'll do so in an office where you can sit down at your desk and try as many solutions as you need to. In the IBTC of the future, we'll have extensive home automation set up so you can bring your own smartphone along, see what's possible and how effective it is to control the home yourself. These changes will take time and significant resourcing. But we know that when the National Federation of the Blind has a dream, we always turn the dream into reality through the grit, determination, and love that is the lifeblood of our movement. This dream must come true because technology affects us all. Accessible, functional, useful technology develops not only for us but with us means employment, education, entertainment and empowerment. Let's do what we must to preserve it and take further control of our technological future and make it happen. It will be so because we are the National Federation of the Blind, and that is our right, that is our duty, that is our destiny. Thank you so much.
1: Good job, Jonathan.
2: Thank you.
0: Yeah, hope you enjoyed that. There is a lot going on, and maybe you'd like to be a part of it. Do check out the careers page, nfb.org, and then choose career opportunities. You'll find links to position descriptions for those two new accessibility excellence advocate roles, one for education and employment, the other for home and independent living. We'll take a break, and when we come back, it's listener contribution time.
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0: Chris Niesbaum says, hi, Jonathan. Here I am again from our Greater Carroll County chapter. And I might now add our AT Trainers Division to share some follow-up comments on the bug report I shared in episode 33 regarding the DoorDash app for iOS. You asked me to let you know how I'm getting on, and I'm happy to report that the initial bug I mentioned, in which VoiceOver froze when I double-tapped the Add Item button from the cart screen, seems to have been fixed. I'm cautiously optimistic that it will stay that way, though, of course, one can never tell what a difference an update makes. By the way, I have noticed the issue you mentioned, where connecting a Braille display slows the responsiveness of both VoiceOver and DoorDash to a crawl. If memory serves, this has been a problem for at least a year, as it was around last summer when I recorded a demo for my former employer of myself using DoorDash with voiceover and a braille display. When I first recorded it, everything worked well, but we had to quickly update it before publication to point out that bug, and the bug has remained ever since. I don't know if there's a way for an individual user to report this to anyone beyond their standard tech support people, but in my experience, their tech support has little to no knowledge of accessibility. In any case, that's why I'm reporting it to you. Ooh, no pressure, Chris. We'll see what we can do there. Regarding InnoSearch, thank you for clarifying the question of whether it can be used with Amazon Prime and similar subscriptions. It seemed that this was a common request expressed by many people who attended their session at our national convention, so I hope they will respond accordingly. They seem to be very responsive to user feedback. Perhaps a user's Amazon account could be linked to their InnoSearch account, similar to the way a user can link Lyft with Aira. While we're on the subject, I tried to shop by phone for the first time this week and overall had a good experience. The only problem came at checkout when the automated system asked for my name and couldn't make out my last name at all, to the point that I decided to hang up and switch to the website for fear of confusion or something coming in a box addressed to whatever it thought I said. I'll chalk that up to my last name being hard to pronounce, though you pronounce it correctly. But there must be a solution to that for those who prefer shopping by phone. Asking the shopper to spell their name or connecting their phone number to their account, perhaps. Chris, I believe that's what's supposed to happen. Certainly when I make a purchase by phone, it knows who I am at checkout. So I'm not sure why that didn't work for you. Maybe your phone number is not associated with your InnoSearch account in some way. And finally, another day, another bug in the Facebook iOS app. This one is relatively minor, but annoying nonetheless. When I'm writing a post and want to tag someone in it, for example, if I start typing at JON and double tap on Jonathan Mosen, when the list of matches comes up, the words tagged in post will appear in the text field in which the post is being written. Once those words are there, the cursor is somewhere in the middle of those words, and I haven't found a way to move it back to where I want it. If I'm using a braille display, it seems to put extraneous characters after the person's name and before tagged in post if I try to keep writing, but moving the insertion point to the end will make the cursor jump to some unknown place, making me lose my place. If I try to use VoiceOver alone, navigating by character or word does nothing because VoiceOver doesn't tell me where I am. This is similar to the bug where create post stayed in the text field even as someone was writing with a braille display, but that one seems to have been fixed. Is this something that anyone else has experienced? Yes, Chris, I have experienced this. I really thank you for your articulate stating of the bug, and I'll make sure Meta gets this one, and we'll see if we can get it resolved. Francisco Crespo is writing in, and he says, I found a very annoying accessibility issue with the redesign of the Uber app and want to know if other listeners are affected and if it can be reported to Uber. After choosing Send from the new product selector on the top left corner, I input origin and destination, select whether I want to send an article by car or motor, and press Next, and the issue appears on the next screen, where I need to input the details of the sender and recipient. There, the screen refreshes every few seconds, and VoiceOver Focus jumps all over the screen, making the experience quite annoying. Has someone experienced this? Thank you for writing in, Francisco. I don't often use this particular feature of the Uber app, but I just did give it a try. And at the moment, using the current Uber app, I couldn't reproduce this. It seemed to be okay for me. But the Uber app, as I've said in previous episodes, is interesting because you can have the same version number as somebody else, but have a completely different user experience. It's fascinating the way this works. So it may be that others are experiencing what you're experiencing. And if so, we'd like to know that. You're also outside of the United States, so that may be playing a factor as well. But let's see what others come back with, because we have plenty of listeners outside the United States as well. Access on at nfb.org if you want to be in touch on this one. We have an email from Hayo Simkin. He says, "Hi, Jonathan, I hope you are well. I've been an iPhone user since 2012, starting with an iPhone 4S, mainly to use Siri when it was new. Since then, I usually buy models that are 2 or 3 years old at the time, not secondhand, but not the latest release either. Currently, I use an iPhone 12 mini. Recently, my iPhone 12 mini has been overheating frequently, starting last April. I replaced the battery with a non-Apple battery because Apple declined to replace it since I purchased the phone outside their store. After a short period of ambiguity, the overheating issue became clear within a month. I have received the iPhone overheating warning about 5 times over the years, with some occurring just before the battery replacement. Despite careful charging habits and usage, the phone often gets so hot that it becomes uncomfortable to touch. A friend who also uses VoiceOver tends to keep his iPhones for about 4 years, although he experiences similar overheating problems. I wonder if buying iPhones that are not the latest model could contribute to these issues. Most of the time, I use wireless charging because I often break charging cables. This is the first phone where I have primarily used wireless charging. Given the expense of frequent replacements, I'm curious whether others in the blind community face similar challenges with iPhone longevity and overheating, especially when relying heavily on VoiceOver. I've also discussed best practices to reduce overheating and prolong battery life with ChatGPT, which included recommendations such as using official Apple batteries for accurate battery health and better thermal management, avoiding heavy phone use while charging, and charging on hard, flat, and well-ventilated surfaces, enabling optimized battery charging and low-power mode to reduce stress on the battery, limiting background app refresh and location services to reduce processor load, prefer wired charging over wireless charging when possible, as wireless charging operates more heat, avoiding charging in hot environments and keeping the phone out of direct sunlight. I would appreciate it if you could verify these claims or provide additional insights based on your experience and the community's feedback." Well, thank you for your message, Haya. Those recommendations seem plausible enough to me. I have no reason to argue with any of them. It might be hard to get out of the cycle now, and I appreciate that, but I think if it were me, I'd try and save up enough to get one of the latest iPhone models, even if it's something like the iPhone 16e, because over time, Apple adds features that do slow older phones down. They just have more stress on the chips, they're doing more things, and of course, with all of the AI innovation that's going on now, there's a lot that is changing quickly. So if you're able to get one of the newer iPhones and then use it to death for years, you probably have a better experience longer than starting with a phone that's so much older because you're at a disadvantage right away. That said, I'm not sure if what you're experiencing is at all expected behavior. And I don't know whether you've asked Apple specifically this question, because I don't think iPhones are supposed to get that hot. And it's interesting that you say it happened before you went to the unofficial Apple battery. That suggests there might have been something, and there still may be something, defective with the phone itself. And of course, the dilemma you have now is that since you've got a third-party battery in the phone, it could be difficult to establish that. And Apple might say, "Oh, well, you've voided any obligation that we have to look at this problem because you've started putting non-Apple parts in the product." So that could be a bit tricky at this point, but I don't think that's normal. It'd be interesting to get other people's experiences with those who are going for the older model of phone. And if you want to contribute to this, access on at nfb.org is how you get in touch. Access on at nfb.org. Attach an audio clip to the email, or you can just write it down.
1: "Hi, Jonathan Mosin. This is Charles Okello. I am from Uganda, and it's not really a common thing for us here to be able to your own access technology devices that we mostly hear about. So last month, I happened to plan my hands on a brilliant PI40 X-Spray display that now is going to be mine from now on. However, I'm still finding challenges on how I can, you know, get up to speed with this device. First and foremost, I would like to know, how can I make the text read continuously, like the auto scroll feature? How can I be able to set this up on this machine that I can maybe set something like 5 seconds, for example, or 4 seconds in a line that I can just hold on to the display and I just wait for the text to refresh automatically? That's one issue. Then the other is, Jonathan, I have a challenge. Sometimes I can have like one word appearing on a whole line of text. As you can have a sentence, then maybe towards the end, you only see a word appears. But I didn't want it to be that way. I would love to, if, for example, if I had text, like four lines of text every time and again, how best can I be able to set that up? That's really something that I'm really hoping that the community is going to help me out, find up a solution on how to do that. Otherwise, thank you so much, and I'm really so glad for the podcast and looking forward to contribute more on this.
0: Charles, congratulations on getting the Braille display. I know you'll be absolutely thrilled about that, and I hope you get many years of use out of it. In terms of commands, it's complicated, because there are a set of commands that are in use when you're using the device locally. In the case of a device like the Braillant, that would be in the Victor Reader app, in the keypad app, and you can auto-scroll. I believe it is enter with 12456 to start the scrolling, and then enter with .6 speeds it up, enter with .3 slows it down. But that's only on the local applications where it's relevant. When you put one of these devices into terminal mode, all they're doing is taking the commands from the product that you're using. So if you want to do auto-scrolling with the screen reader that you use, you'll need to look up the user guide for that screen reader, or find keyboard help or whatever, and check out what their assignments are for Braille commands. The auto-scroll function is pretty common on screen readers, so you should be able to find it and then just commit that command to memory from then on, because it may well be different from the command that you would use on your local Braillant device when you're using one of their applications. We had a listener asking some time ago about laptops and what people are using. Reg George is commenting on this. He says, "Hello, Jonathan. I am a huge fan of the LG Gram computers. For those using Zoom Text or Fusion, I tend to get the traditional 17-inch model that weighs less than 3 pounds. For others using JAWS or those used to a touch screen interface, I will get the 16-inch Gram 2-in-1 laptop. I like them because they have approximately 20 hours battery life, good sound, and use the 13th generation i7 16-core processors and come standard with 16 or 32 gigs of RAM. They also have beautiful keyboards that are easy to type on and have a standard layout, and it's easy to switch the media keys to function keys with function escape. I work for Washington Department of Services for the Blind as an assistive technology specialist, and I have been able to convince many of my co-workers to switch to these computers because they have proved to be, for the most part, durable, and people have been happy with the portability and long battery life and generous ports, including HDMI and a couple of USB-A ports for connectivity. Pro tip, the F5 key will turn the touchpad on or off. Thank you, Reg, much appreciated. And if you have a laptop that you particularly like and want to tell us why, accessonatnfb.org is how you get in touch and share that info with us. Tina Hansen, she doesn't let the grass grow, you know. Only recently was she talking about the Yoto player, and now she writes in to say, "I have the Yoto. I've ordered both the Mini and the full unit. I like the Mini for its size, and from what I understand, the full unit has incredible audio for a unit this small. I've actually used it to play an audio book, and not long ago, I gave some people a demo. They were impressed. Since I have no kids, I demoed it with content from my library, including a couple of Shakespeare plays and the musical Hamilton. It's a good unit, and for me, it complements the Victor Reader stream very nicely. Thank you, Tina. I hope you continue to get on well with the Yotto player. There's a song that I got on my granddaughter's Yotto player called Happy Song, and if you ever hear it, it'll be an earworm that stays in your ears forever. Anyway, it is always such a pleasure to hear from the venerable Larry Scootcon, who has written into Access On, and you can too, accesson@nfb.org if you want to be in touch. And Larry says, first of all, thank you and NFB for making this wonderful content available. I was very interested to note a listener's observation from last week's show that setting the app to play at normal speed would allow you to pause playback when using something like the Bose Frames. I have been plagued with this issue as well, and think it actually occurred with an iOS update several years ago. Also, the same problem exists with the Cloud Library app. This is an app that many public libraries use to loan electronic and audiobooks. When you set the playback to normal speed on that app, the play pause button on the frames does work. Since this exact behavior occurs on two different applications, it leads me to believe the problem is actually with Apple's code. I suspect it's something to do with deep in the bowels of Bluetooth. That's an interesting analogy. Thank you very much, Larry. Much appreciated. And speaking of venerable, Scott Marshall is writing in. It must be my week for venerability on Access On this week. He says, hi, Jonathan. I hope you, one of your team members, or an Access On subscriber can help with this inquiry. I'm considering the purchase of a Brava smart oven. This product was not originally built for the blindness market. One of the company's founders has explained that the goal of the product was to make cooking easy for everyone. He indicated that his company has worked with blind people from the San Francisco Lighthouse, as I recall, to ensure that the app that controls the oven is accessible using VoiceOver. He further stated that current sighted assistance is required during the initial setup to connect the oven to a Wi-Fi network, and that this issue is being addressed. The Brava oven performs a variety of cooking tasks and can automatically adjust cooking method, time, and temperature as required by thousands of recipes continually updated in the accompanying app. You can also cook to your own specifications in a manual override mode. The cost of the device is high, ranging from about $1,300 to $2,000, depending on the accessories package chosen, and I understand that the basic functionality of the device is the same for all models. I would very much like to talk with a blind person who has had some hands-on experience with this device, someone who is not trying to sell the product. I'm not expecting any guarantees or endorsements, of course, and I realize that individual experience with the product may vary. I know that a 10-day money-back guarantee is available from the company. Unfortunately, I will need to engage an electrician to update my kitchen wiring before I could even trial the oven myself. This product sounds too good to be true. Has the food replicator from the Star Trek Next Generation series finally arrived? Thanks. Scott, we have one. Not surprisingly, we have one in the International Braille and let me be clear. We don't actually have one in the International Braille and Technology Center, because when we got this Brava smart oven, we all thought, oh my word, we do not want to actually put this in the International Braille and Technology Center when there's so much equipment around and people trying to use this thing. So we will give you more information on this and perhaps provide you with an actual demonstration on a future edition of Access On. We do have it set up at the moment in one of the kitchens here at the Jernigan Institute. Kennedy Zimnick and I configured this and we created a login. And yes, we've been talking to the co-founders as well, who are super responsive and interested in serving this market. You definitely cannot set this up from scratch as a blind person at the moment. That is clear from the evaluation that we have done to date. But once you do get it set up, then the recipes are easy to scroll through, select one, find out what's required, and then you upload the recipe to the oven, And then it tells you what zone to put different things in. The zones are tactually distinctive by touch, and the accessories seem relatively easy to use. What I haven't done at the moment is actually cook anything with it. And I do hope to come into the Jernigan Institute one of these weekends and cook some steak in the Brava oven and have a bit of a meal. So we are continuing our evaluation, but I can tell you that at least on iOS, the app is in good shape, but you do have to get that assistance to set it up initially, as you say, something that they claim to be working on for the future. So it's an interesting product. And for those who aren't familiar with it, the idea of this is that it uses infrared cooking. So with the combination of the infrared cooking and the sensors, it's supposed to get your meal cooked to perfection. But if you already have one, if a Brava Smart Oven is part of your life, what do you think about it? Do be in touch. Help us out. Help Scott out. Access on at nfb.org. We don't want Scott going hungry for too long, you know. 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Attach an audio clip or write it down if you prefer. And for our tech tip, we are going to the venerable Nolan Crabb. What can I say? My thesaurus is broken this week. Nolan says, greetings from Central Ohio. There are times when Microsoft Word 365 on my desktop machine behaves like a hothouse in the depth of summer with no air conditioning. In other words, I have multiple windows open in Word simultaneously in order to rapidly transfer data among them. Naturally, I can F6 or even Control plus Tab among all of those, but if you have too many open at once, you can lose your train of thought and bogged down in a productivity morass that results. Very picturesque. Earlier versions of Word, more than a decade ago now, had an elegant fix for that, but the current version offers a fix that is slightly less elegant because you're tapping more keys. Still, it works well. If you know you need to cut data from Document 6 and paste it into Document 2, for example, you can give focus to Document 6 and gather your data for pasting elsewhere. Then tap Alt plus W, followed by another W, having released the Alt key. Then the number of the window you want to jump to. To get from Window 6 to Window 2, tap Alt W, W, then 2. You'll leap, says Nolan, with the agility of a world-class gymnast from Window 6 to Window 2. Whee! Thanks for an outstanding podcast. Well, thank you, Nolan, for a very useful tech tip. 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
4: When Blindness Mattered, by Daniel B. Fry. There's a photograph on the page of Dan Fry. All of us are influenced by and absorb the attitudes of others, even when those attitudes don't seem to fit with our own personal experiences. This is particularly true for children and is one of the reasons why these Kernel books are so important to the National Federation of the Blind. Dan Fry reflects on how he rose above the limited expectations he faced as a child growing up in rural South Carolina. Here is what he has to say. My sister Debbie and I were sent to live with our paternal grandparents in the low country of South Carolina following the death of our father in July of 1980. Our mother had succumbed to critical injuries 2 years earlier after a serious car accident. Our flight from Texas to South Carolina during the early hours of that summer morning represents my first vivid memory of travel on an airplane. To this day, the sunrise I saw during that flight remains the most spectacular phenomenon I have ever seen. A brilliant orange-red ball of flames sitting alone on what appeared to be an infinite field of deepest, coldest blue sky. We were served French toast and given a packet of Eastern Airlines playing cards. After a few hours, we landed in South Carolina to start our new lives in the country. We lived with our grandparents in their two-bedroom house on an acre of farmland in the Cedar Creek community, some 10 miles outside of Nichols, a small town of about 10,000 people. In addition to the house, my grandparents owned an old tobacco barn, a wash house where laundry was done, a pump house for the well, and a chicken coop to mark the property line at the back of the farm. They had a garden in which they grew everything imaginable, including peanuts and the largest watermelons I have ever seen. The front of the house had a conventional raised porch with gray rotting planks of wood, a large evergreen tree that offered abundant shade across the circular dirt driveway, and a set of black and red rusting lawn chairs that kept the shade tree company year-round. Our place was about a quarter of the way down the wandering 4-mile dirt road that ran in front of our property. Only several years after I left my grandparents' custody was the road assigned a name by local officials in order for the Cedar Creek community to become part of the 911 emergency system. The Cedar Creek Baptist Church and Mr. Stanley's Country Store sat at the two ends of the dirt road, and both places were frequently a destination for my little sister and me, since getting lost was virtually impossible if you faithfully followed the side of the road until it ended. Despite the considerably longer distance from our house, Mr. Stanley's store was our favorite destination. We would buy 2 bottles of Pepsi Cola and 2 moon pies for $1. We'd temper the stifling heat and forget the clouds of gnats that perpetually inhabited South Carolina's low country by drinking our Pepsis and dipping our toes in the creek at the side of the dirt road halfway home from the store. The aroma of simple home cooking, animals at pasture, and the diverse scents of nature were prominent among my first impressions of our new neighborhood. On the first Sunday morning of our permanent residence with our grandparents, for instance, my grandmother took my sister and me out to the chicken coop to be unwitting witnesses to the summary execution of that day's dinner. She exhibited a calm, matter-of-fact attitude as she efficiently wrung the necks of 2 birds and then undertook the smelly and distasteful process of removing their feathers. Later, though, more pleasant odors of frying chicken and weekly baking wafted through the house and onto the front porch, which attracted my attention and diverted my mind from the recent violent encounter to which the Sunday birds had been subjected. Across the yard, a large pile of rotting potatoes lay, easily identifiable from a distance by smell, waiting to be carted across the road by the 2 newest members of the household and dropped into the adjacent woods to be returned to nature. In the garden, we would seek cleansing refuge from that task by inhaling the natural scent of freshly tilled ground and ripening strawberries. Finally, I particularly remember the distinctive sulfuric taste and smell of the water that came from the well, and that could be mitigated only by chilling in the refrigerator for several hours. Suffice it to say, we had been installed in an entirely new world, quite different from the suburban childhood we had spent in the outskirts of Austin, Texas. After about a week, our status as visiting grandchildren changed, and we adopted a routine more reflective of a family. Unfortunately for me, this development made it abundantly clear that my grandparents, being part of the broader society, had limited expectations about the abilities of a blind child. When the family rose at 6 to harvest butter beans from the garden, avoiding the heat of midday, I was expressly told that I could not join in this chore. I protested mightily but was led to believe that I was slow and would inhibit productivity. Instead, I was told to sit under the evergreen and shell beans as they were brought to me, an enviable duty for one who disliked physical exertion. Nevertheless, I knew it was an unfair privilege, and I felt quite dispirited about the assignment. Similarly, I was prohibited from performing most domestic chores, with the exception of rinsing dishes and scrubbing the bathroom. My sister, on the other hand, was asked to assume work responsibilities for both of us. The sibling resentment that this unfair treatment created became palpable, and my effort to explain that I did not enjoy the privileges I was receiving was understandably not fully believed or comprehended by my 10-year-old little sister. During these times I spent alone either in the guilty comfort of close proximity to our window air conditioning unit in the house or out under the evergreen tree, I first realized that blindness mattered. The disparate treatment that we received from our grandparents was not limited to the performance of household and farming tasks only. It also had recreational implications. My grandfather established the tradition of taking each of his grandchildren fishing for a day. The 2 would leave at 4 in the morning, carry the boat down to the river, and fish until late afternoon. They would share a lunch of Vienna sausages, crackers, and water. Most of all, they shared time together. Debbie had her turn, so did everybody else. I frequently inquired when it would be my turn, and it was always promised that we would manage the trip sometime. Ultimately, when Debbie and my grandfather were making their second trip, my grandmother confided that he didn't want to be responsible for a blind person on the water. In retrospect, I am not persuaded that I ever really yearned to spend a day on a smelly boat with a limited diet and the prospect of getting my hands dirty, but at the time it seemed a special opportunity denied. At that moment, blindness mattered. In September, my grandmother took me aside and explained that I would be going to the South Carolina School for the Deaf and Blind in Spartanburg, some 300 miles north of home. Oh, how I cried. I argued that I didn't want to leave Debbie alone so soon after coming to a new home. I explained that my parents had enrolled me in public school since the third grade and that I had been coping well. I swore that I'd be a good boy if they just let me stay home. Despite these petitions, the decision was made and we drove to the Red Hills of the Upper State, where I resumed my education. Again, with the objective counsel of time and distance, I can see that this arrangement had advantages for me, but they were not the advantages that my grandparents perceived, and ultimately it was clear that blindness mattered. Finally, I remember telling my grandmother that I wanted to be a lawyer since my father had told me that being a policeman wasn't practical if you couldn't drive a car. I told her that Dad, a policeman himself, had told me that I'd have to work really hard and save lots of money in order to go to college. She lovingly but firmly doused these dreams with cold water, suggesting that I'd better plan to make brooms or, if I were lucky, hope to be a preacher in the Baptist church where you could find jobs without formal theological training. My grandfather's pessimism about my academic aspirations was more brusquely conveyed when he observed with exasperation that all I did was read those damn Braille books, an ironic complaint since I wasn't allowed to use my hands for harvesting, fishing, or other meaningful contributions toward the well-being of the family. By summer's end, I was certain that blindness mattered. One of the unanticipated advantages of going to the School for the Blind was my immediate exposure to the work of the National Federation of the Blind, NFB. South Carolina affiliate leaders established the nation's first junior chapter of the NFB on the campus at Cedar Springs, and I quickly took an interest in the chapter and also in the activities and philosophy of our national movement. I cannot fully convey the self-confidence and emotional security I absorbed from reading the empowering banquet speeches of Dr. Kenneth Jernigan given to me by organization leaders. I benefited immeasurably from the indulgent mentoring of older blind men and women who cared enough to devote some time to affirming my dreams. I began to seek permission to stay away from home on the weekends and ultimately managed to emancipate myself from my grandparents' custody. The NFB had given me the gift of belief in myself and the promise that hard work could yield unlimited personal accomplishment. Upon reflection, I feel a measure of pride that I was gradually able to persuade my grandmother of my capacity to help the family. When my sister and grandfather went on yet another fishing trip, incidentally an activity that Debbie never really enjoyed, my grandmother asked me to help her pick butterbeans in the garden. She was pleasantly surprised that I could effectively empty the bushes, even finding beans among the leaves that she had missed because of relying on vision. I never minded aching muscles or being drenched in perspiration. I wished only that my grandmother had possessed the courage to allow me to help in these basic ways with my grandfather present, but that was probably a more complicated request than simply sorting out the truth about blindness. Emboldened by the philosophy and programs of the NFB, I learned that my early conclusion that blindness matters was correct. More important, however, is the fact that our collective efforts are helping to make certain that blindness matters less and less in the larger scheme of things. Today, I am employed as the National Advocate for the Association of Blind Citizens of New Zealand, ABCNZ, where I am professionally charged with making sure that blindness doesn't matter quite so much. Occasionally, I recollect that first remembered flight and believe that the freedom I felt seeing that amazing sunrise and limitless sky has largely come to fruition in my life. I have no doubt, though, that blindness will always, to some extent, influence my experiences and color my perceptions. I have learned that, for those of us who cannot see, blindness is an integral part of our character as human beings. I have come to understand that blindness will always matter, but that what matters most is the way we come to understand blindness.
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6: Our final item for this morning is definitely an exciting one, and one intended to stretch our imagination. This is the Museum of the Blind People's

0: Good morning, Federation family. I am so honored to lead this important conversation about something that belongs to all of us. The National Federation of the Blind, Museum of the Blind People's Movement. And before we begin our panel, I want to acknowledge someone who has played a bold and instrumental role in bringing this effort forward. As we all know, Patty Chang is listening to us virtually, so I want to give a shout out to Patty, who would love to be with us in person, but is here for sure with us. And so, Patty, thank you so much for all of your leadership. I also want to acknowledge Alice and Tyler and all our team working on the museum, and most importantly, President Rick Abono, for challenging us as we make this a reality. Since 1940, the National Federation of the Blind has been pushing back against misconceptions, low expectations, and exclusion. We have organized, advocated, and told the truth about blindness. And now, we are taking the next step. Our Museum of the Blind People's Movement is not just about preserving history, it is about claiming our space. It is about changing how blindness is understood, not through someone else's perspective, but on our terms. It is about telling our stories in all our depth, power, and complexity and pride. And it will not be like other museums, and that is exactly the point. It will grow in stages, starting digitally, but the heart of the museum already exists. Our people, our movement, our belief that blind people have the right and responsibility to define ourselves. Today, you will hear from several panelists who will each speak briefly about why this museum matters to them, united in the understanding that we cannot wait for someone else to get it right. We will build it. We are building it. But before we hear from our panelists, let's start with a short presentation that sets the stage for what this museum is and what it can be. And we need all of us to make it a reality.
1: Throughout history, blind people are told, you can't. You can't be independent. You can't access information. You can't be employed. You can't have a family. You can't reach your dreams.
2: So we made a movement where we believe in blind people, and we lead courageously, and we expose misconceptions, and we dare to dream big.
3: The Museum of the Blind People's Movement could serve as a true physical manifestation of what we have accomplished, allowing visitors to more fully understand the breadth of the work of the Federation and what we have accomplished walking alone and marching together. This museum is essential.
4: It's a blind people's museum, right? So we should get blind people to decide what feels like, what it looks like. We're trying to really also iterate what a museum experience would be like, what a blind-centered experience would be like. We want to do things from the beginning, design all the way to building, that make sure we're including the true perspectives of blind people.
5: It's up to us to tell our story. It is our duty to tell that story.
6: It's important for blind people to tell our own stories because if society tells it, it's told from a flawed perspective.
7: History is typically written and communicated by those with privilege.

0: And in American history, that hasn't been the blind community. So this is actually our chance to step into that role, that responsibility, to accept the privilege that we have to share not only what we want to share, but what reality has really been. We get to learn from the highs, the lows, and everything in between. And that is what I would love to see in our movement, just the authentic representation of where we started, where we are now, and where we get to go next.
1: We get to show people that you can be independent and you can live the life that you want, and it become real for them because they actually get to see it in person.
2: It tells us that individuals can be part of something that's much greater than us, that we can accomplish anything we set our minds to. It's important to understand the power of one comes in thousands. I have a blind granddaughter. I want her to be able to come one day and experience what I'm experiencing as a shell, as a reality of our movement.
3: What's that one misconception you want to feel and experience shatter in the museum?
4: For me, it would be that blindness is a tragedy.
5: I think it's important to shatter some of the misconceptions and stereotypes.
6: Oh, you're just faking. You're not blind because you walked from point A to point B without stumbling.
7: I think there's still a very big misconception that making technology accessible for blind people is hard.
8: We have our work cut out for us, but there's no doubt in my mind that we can do it.
9: How can I be a part of this movement? How can I join? How can I do my part? How can I be an ally to this group to make sure that we're helping to advance the lives of blind people?
10: Imagine what we can build together. Join the journey to boldly shatter perceptions of blind people, to transform the future. Support the Museum of the Blind People's Movement. Beyond expectations.

0: I am delighted to introduce Roland Allen, whose steadfast leadership and unwavering dedication to our mission have cultivated growth and unity across our NFB community. Whether working with someone during a cane travel lesson at the Louisiana Center for the Blind, serving as a leader in the National Federation of the Blind of Louisiana, or helping spread the word about the work of the National Federation of the Blind, Roland serves with excellence and heart in everything that he does. Here he is for his reflections.
1: Hello, everyone. I am proud to be here today, not just as a member of this incredible movement, but as someone who grew up right here in New Orleans. And growing up, I didn't know any blind people. Well, let me clarify. The only image I had of blindness was a man I saw downtown, not too far from this hotel. He was standing on the street corner with a wooden cane and a sign that said, "Pencils for sale." As a kid, that image stuck with me. And somewhere inside, I thought, is that what being blind means? Is that what I have to look forward to? I was not afraid of going blind. I was afraid of the story that blindness seemed to tell. And that is why this museum, the Museum of the Blind People's Movement, matters so deeply. Because we are not just building a museum, we're reclaiming the narrative. It is about the lives we lived, the barriers we've broken, the truths we've told, and the futures we are building. For too long, society has told our story for us, usually wrong, usually tragic, and always without us. But through the National Federation of the Blind, I learned a different story. I graduated from the Louisiana Center for the Blind. That's where things began to change. I met successful blind people, confident blind people, people living lives that did not fit any of the stereotypes I had grown up fearing. That transformation, going from fear to pride, is why this museum matters. Our Museum of the Blind People's Movement is not just a collection of artifacts. It is a declaration. We are here. We've always been here. And we've always mattered. This museum tells us stories we never learned in school. It shines light on the blind people who organized, who fought, and built a civil rights movement. A movement still growing strong today. This museum gives us history. It gives us dignity. But maybe most importantly, it gives young blind people and the rest of the world a different image of what blindness means. Yeah. I think back to that little boy here in New Orleans, afraid of what his future might look like. I wish he could have visited this museum. I wish he could have witnessed the strength, the struggle, and the success of blind people throughout history. I wish he could have known that blindness is not the end of the story. It is the beginning of a different kind of journey. So why a museum? Because our stories deserve to be told. Because truth is powerful. Because when we tell the truth about blindness, we change lives. Just like mine was changed. Thank you.
0: Thank you so much, Roland. And it is now my pleasure to introduce our next panelist. For over 30 years, Dan Goldstein had the honor and joy of representing the National Federation of the Blind in many legal matters. Although he is retired, he has definitely not ridden off quietly into the sunset. And he continues to remain an active supporter and part of our NFB family. Here is our friend, Dan Goldstein.
2: Hello, fellow Federationists. It is such a joy every year since 1991 but one to come to convention to see old friends and make new ones. It heals my heart every year. Why should this museum also be important to sighted people? Well, 39 years ago, in July 1986, there was this fellow who called my office named Mark Maurer, or as I came to know him, Sir, who invited me to come to the center to discuss handling a case for the National Federation of the Blind. I'm now going to tell you everything I knew at the time about blindness and blind people. Now that I've told you, what was worse was that I didn't know about my ignorance, because what I had in my head was a collection of misconceptions and stereotypes. Fortunately, before Dr. Maurer talked to me, he had me read a number of articles and speeches by Dr. Tenbrook and Dr. Jernigan. And by the time I had finished reading those pieces, first, I knew that I had a lot to unlearn and a lot to learn. And second, that this was a civil rights struggle for equal opportunity that I wanted to be part of and could be if I recognized how much I had to learn. And I'm still learning. So, as you all know from your life experiences, I'm not the only sighted bozo out there. The world is full of sighted people who don't know, to use the technical legal term, diddly squat about blindness. And you encounter that hard fact every day of your lives. But sighted people who are taught about the blind people's movement, as I was, can learn, become part of the movement alongside you, and that is why the sighted, as well as the blind, need this museum. Who needs to go to this museum? Everybody. Parents of blind children, teachers of blind children, employers, policymakers, advocates, legislators, and, well, as you said, everybody else needs to come and to learn about the struggle, and when they leave, support the struggle and recognize that blind people have the right and the capacity to live the lives they want. And when those folks leave the museum, we want them to go home and tell their friends and neighbors how exciting it was to visit the museum, tell their employers what great problem solvers blind people can be, tell their elected officials that it is their job to remove artificial and gratuitous barriers. This museum, in its content and design, will be a powerful monument to human dignity. By the way, I've heard that big donors may get an opportunity to name a hall or a room or something. And I've been thinking about that because Patty explained to me that when you make a pledge or a gift, there's then an edit box that opens up that asks if you want to give in honor of somebody. And I've been missing a voice from the PAC table this year and last year. And so I can tell you, when I make my pledge or gift, I'm going to say that it's in honor of Scott. And if everybody in this room who loved and respected it made their gift in honor of Scott, we would raise a boatload of money. And I just feel it was appropriate. He was the embodiment of our spirit and devoted himself to bring us to the point we've reached. This museum will be a message to the world of what we stand for, what we've fought for, and what our future will be. And while there have been new obstacles to our progress, we're strong, we're together, and we shall overcome. Thank you.
0: Thank you so much, Dan. I first met our next speaker at a leadership seminar. Ramona Walhoff has held multiple leadership roles in our organization, both on the national level and in the National Federation of the Blind of Idaho. She joined the Federation in 1965, and I believe this is her 57th convention. Ramona is known currently for her tireless work to collect videos telling the truth about blindness on Idaho's Blind Channel. And as of the other day, though I know there have been filming happening at our convention, there were over 556 videos to date. So now I will turn the microphone to Ramona for her remarks.
3: Thank you, Pam. My mother was born in 1923, and we're lucky to still have her with us. Her name is Ruth Ireland. Some of you know her. When she turned 100, she said, "I don't need anything." You know, and I think that was the truth. But we still wanted to honor her, not just with a cake. So we collected from family members somewhere around $40,000 and gave her a certificate saying this amount is being given to the new upcoming Museum of the Blind People's Movement. And you know what? I think that amount may increase in her honor. She's not going to live forever. And my family has a lot of blindness involved. My brother is Curtis Willoughby. Some of you know him. He's now living in Arkansas. My sister is Susan Ford. Some of you know her. They're both blind members of the Federation. My nephew is Brent Ford in Missouri. And my mother, although the blindness is not hereditary, my brother lost her vision to macular degeneration in her 90s. So the Federation has had a huge effect on our family. I joined in 1965. That convention was in Washington, D.C., the only one we've ever had there. Bobby Kennedy came, made a speech, got an award. Look it up. I'm not going to tell you all about it. Hubert Humphrey came, made a speech, got an award. Not going to tell you the details. I sat at a banquet table with 3 out of more than 100 congressmen and senators. They were interested in the Federation and interested in us personally. So that taught me that the Federation changes the world. There was one person at that roll call in 1965 that said, this was in the roll call of states, he said, "Our state got 5 pieces of legislation through the legislature this year." You can't ignore things like that. Did we hear things like that in our roll call? Yes, we did. Not the same exact things, but worth remembering. So when you have someone who's turning 90 or 95 or 100 or even 80 or a retirement party, and they have what they need, they don't need a lot of stuff. But it's an honor to remember them with a gift to the Museum of the Blind Persons Movement. Would you like to see a contrast between the Opticon and the Monarch? I would. I can think of dozens of things. You know, the past is interesting, the future is exciting, and the present ties them together. So what do we have but a wonderful opportunity? Do you like challenge? I like challenges, and I think we respond to challenges. Well, the museum is a very exciting challenge. Would you like to make videos available to people in your hometown? I would. So it's up to us to find the teams to build the Museum of the Blind Persons Movement, and we can all do it together, but we need to be creative in finding contributors. And don't forget your family cares about you and what you care about.
0: Thank you so much, Ramona. Next, we will hear from Shane Ostermeyer, also from the great state of Idaho. Shane retired from working in higher education for over 25 years and now owns and operates two family businesses. He is honored to be serving as second vice president of the NFB of Idaho and first vice president for the Treasure Valley chapter in Boise. Here's Shane to share his perspective.
4: Good morning, everyone. I was diagnosed with RP when I was 16, and my twin brother as well. My mom was shattered, because the small town doctor said to her, "These boys aren't going to go anywhere." Now, my mom, a third grade teacher, said, "No way." She started to research and find the truth about blindness, not the falsities of blindness. And that's why this museum and its digital exhibits and a physical location are so vital. I grew up in a very small town in Idaho where the cows and, yes, the potatoes outnumber the people. But through my mom's dedication and her drive, her two boys accomplished their dreams. My brother, before his passing, was a personal athletic trainer. He received his degree from Boise State University in health nutrition. He was even hired to help train a very famous NBA player. For myself, I went on to earn three degrees. I have a bachelor's from Idaho State University, a master's from the University of Nebraska, and a doctorate degree also from Idaho State University. The reason that this museum is important is because, like my mom, she was trying to find the truth. And wouldn't it be great if there was a dedicated place that had our stories, not the stories that have been made up, but the truth, the reality that all of us can reach our dreams. That is why when my mom passed, I made a gift in her honor. In the honor of all of our teachers and our mentors, I invite you to do the same. This museum will be there for the moms that hear those awful words that their children may not accomplish anything. And this museum, as in the promo said, will shatter that and prove that any child can accomplish their goals and dreams Thank you, everybody.
0: It is now my pleasure to introduce someone whose leadership has helped shape the future of accessible technology and who is a true partner to the blind community. Troy Ottilio is the Chief Executive Officer of IRA, a company that is breaking barriers every day. Under his leadership, IRA has not only expanded its reach, but also deepened its partnership with the National Federation of the Blind, working with us to build a world where access and independence are the norm, not the exception. I am happy to turn the microphone to Troy for his comments.
5: Good mid-morning, National Federation of the Blind, every state, every chapter, and everyone here. IRA is proud to be at our 11th National Federation of the Blind Convention, and we are proud to be a financial sponsor of this vision. We're thankful to spend time with you, and I'm here to share our passion for the NFB Museum, to speak directly to the companies and organizations who will hear this message about why they should, and I believe will, support this vital cause. At IRA, we have the privilege of seeing what the world too often doesn't or overlooks. We see up close what most people miss, the creativity, determination, and everyday victories of the blind and low vision community. Through millions of visual interpreting sessions, we've been invited into some of the most personal and powerful moments, solo ventures, airport chaos, first job offers, first dates, homework, cooking, shopping, cleaning, art, finding what's lost, reading accessible forms, and museum visits. From the mundane to the thrilling, these aren't just calls, these are windows into how this community is rewriting the definition of independence every day. Access isn't just a right, it's also about being seen. And from day one, IRA was built on a bold belief. Access is a human right, but access alone isn't enough. If this world doesn't see your story, if no one knows about the ingenuity and leadership in this room, then the job isn't done. That's why the museum matters so much. It will tell the stories that too often go untold to show the world not just what blind people can do, but what they are doing. And it's not just a building. It's a beacon. The museum isn't just a destination. It's a spark. It reshapes public perception, influences policy, fuels pride in the community. And because it's digital first, a blind child in Europe or a researcher in Montana can feel the same pride and connection wherever they are. And we're here in New Orleans, so let's talk about jazz. Yeah. Who here has already heard some live jazz this week? Yeah. So jazz is beautiful because it is about improvisation, taking what life gives you, the rhythm, turning it into something new and brilliant and in real time. Doesn't that sound familiar?
6: Yes.
5: That's what you all do every day. You don't wait for someone to hand you the sheet music. You write your own. The NFB calls it structured discovery, and it's one of the most inspiring philosophies I know, and I think it's jazz. So, future sponsors supporting this museum is good business and great citizenship. It's not just about the right thing to do. It's smart. When employers and partners understand the stories this museum will tell, they'll stop seeing blindness as a cost and start seeing it as untapped potential. When we share this vision with our business partners and customers like the state of Colorado, Alabama, Google, Microsoft, Target, Walmart, Starbucks, and so many more, it resonates. They see how it strengthens their own diversity goals, mission, and brand. So at IRA, we're not just witnessing history, we're helping preserve it. With millions of these stories and data points, IRA serves as one portal into this museum. Our contribution isn't just financial. We'll help uncover and share themes, stories that would otherwise stay hidden because we have the privilege of hearing them every day. So every gift builds a legacy. Every donation is a vote for the story of blindness and for who gets remembered and how society sees blindness 50 years from now. We're not just funding a building, we're funding a memory of a movement. And if we don't do it, someone else might, and they might not tell it right. So let's not wait for the world to catch up. Let's lead it. So many individuals have stepped up And that collective commitment is inspiring. But now, it's time for those with the capacity to make a larger pledge to join them. Because this isn't just the Museum of the Blind People's Movement, it's a museum for all of us who believe in dignity, history, and power reclaimed. So, let's keep playing the song. Let's honor the jazz in this room, the unscripted brilliance of this community. Let's make sure the world not only hears it, but never forgets it. Thank you for letting Ira be a part of your ensemble, for building a legacy worthy of the music you create every day.
0: Thank you so much, Troy. Next, I have the honor to introduce a very special family whose commitment, compassion, and generosity have profoundly shaped our shared journey. As first family of our NFB DC affiliate, the Callaways, Sean, Dr. LaTanya Callaway, and the real star, Camille, better known as the Princess, demonstrate exceptional leadership and community spirit, supporting our initiatives and uplifting us all. Let's extend a warm welcome to the Callaways, where the Federation really is a family affair.
6: So, hi, I'm Dr. LaTanya Callaway, everyone. Hello. I'll start off for the family. So when I thought about the Blind People's Movement in the museum, I thought about what would I want Camille to gain from attending the museum. And in thinking about that, I thought about not only her, but children younger than her as well as older. And I envisioned classes going to the museum to really learn and listen. So this is what I came up with, and hopefully you all can agree with this as well. So I would hope that Camille would gain from the Museum of the Blind People's Movement. I would want her to learn the history of the Blind People's civil rights movement, how blind people fought for their rights. I would love for her to understand and develop empathy and respect for people with disabilities and understand what it's like to live as a blind person specifically. I would love for her to understand, thank you so much. I would love for her to understand the importance of accessibility and inclusion. I want her to see why making spaces accessible to everyone matters. I would want her to be inspired by blind leaders and activists. I would love for her to hear the stories of blind people who made and continue to make a difference. I would want her to recognize the power of advocacy and social change, to learn how people can create change by speaking up, mobilizing, and putting that into action for the good of all and others. I would definitely want her to appreciate adaptive tools and technologies for the blind. I would love for her to discover how these tools help blind people in their daily lives. I would want her to cultivate awareness of fairness and equity. I want her to think about what's fair and unfair in society and advocate and make a difference, continue to make a difference. I would want her to explore the cultural contributions of blind individuals, you know, enjoy the music, the art, the stories from blind creators. See the value of diverse perspectives and experiences. Understand why different life experiences are important. And last but not least, I would want Camille to embrace the idea that everyone deserves dignity and belonging. Believe that everyone deserves respect and a place in the world so that they can live the life that they like, what they want.
7: Good morning, everyone.
0: Good morning.
7: I happen to be the husband of Dr. LaTanya Callaway. and father of the princess, Camille Calloway. As many of you know and heard, prior to becoming a Federationist, I did not have the confidence to be a father. I didn't believe I could be a blind father. But after joining this wonderful family called the Federation, I don't think it was ironic that a few years later I became a father. One of the things that makes me proud is that my daughter has a sense of awareness about the capabilities of blind people. I'll never forget visiting her school for the first time, and I met her teacher. This was when she was 3 years old. She said, "Miss Brown, this is my daddy. He's blind, but he can do anything anyone else can do." I never forget overhearing her talking to her friends and telling some of her friends that my daddy's coming home from work. And she said, somebody said, "Well, your daddy works?" She said, "Yeah, a lot of blind people work." So like my wife, I always have this vision. When I heard about the museum and this initiative for the first time as a board member, I just envisioned school trips up to Baltimore with kids visiting the museum. Kids like Camille's age, high school students, junior high school students, right? Because when I give talks on the behalf of the Federation, I often have these discussions on the importance of planting the seeds of capabilities, not in college, not when someone gets a job in the private or public sector. The seeds need to be planted on the elementary school level, right? And so this is why this museum is important to me. But I'm just going to take a second to have Camille tell you all why the museum is important to her.
8: Hello, everyone. I think that having a museum for us is important because children from all around the world, including me, can learn about the everyday challenges and struggles that blind people have to go through, as well as how they overcome them. We can also learn about the resources they use. I think it's important for us kids to learn these things.
7: Now, I want to say this. I have, you know, President Rick Abono has asked for many, you know, ideas, artifacts from across the country. But one picture I hope that is put in the museum is a picture of my child and I playing Uno. And so I wanted to ask Camille, when you and I play Uno, baby, who's better, me or you?
8: Me.
7: I guess I haven't taught her well. Again, thank you all. And when I dedicate, when I dedicate a name for this museum, it's going to be my baby. So thank you all.
0: Thank you. Thank you so much. Let's have a round of applause for all of our panelists. Thank you so much for sharing your authentic perspectives. And I don't know about you, but I am really excited and energized about the Museum of the Blind People's Movement. And I ask everyone to think about your journey and how you can be a part of this. Many of you in this room have been with us for a long time as members, as partners, as champions of our work. You have given generously of your time, your resources, your belief in what we do, and for that we are deeply grateful. Our Museum of the Blind People's Movement campaign is not about replacing that support. It is about inviting you to be part of something additional, something lasting. Some of you are hearing about our Museum of the Blind People's Movement for the first time at this convention and wondering how to get involved. Together, we have a chance to leave a legacy, to create something that future generations will benefit from and that will make a difference today. Because of the choices we are making now, I hope that you are considering joining us in this next step, because we are building this future, but we cannot do it without you. This is our call to act, a call to invest in something that is ours, a museum created by blind people, not to fit into someone else's mold, but to reflect our reality, our lived experiences. This is not charity, this is change, built with intention, built by our community. And that is where you come in. We are building this museum, and to build it right, we need support. Whether you are able to give a large gift, a modest one, or to share the effort with your network, it all makes a difference. 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So I invite you, as a member of our Federation family, as a community partner, as someone who believes in a more complete and honest narrative of blindness, to go to www.nfb.org/contribute/museum. Again, that's nfb.org/contribute/museum. You can learn more and share the link with others, and please give at whatever level you feel comfortable. Every dollar makes a difference. This is our time. This is our chance to define who we are, what we have done, and what we are building next. And we need your voice, your energy, your support, and the support of your friends, colleagues, families, partners, because our NFB, Museum of the Blind People's Movement, will not just tell about our history, it will make history, and it will change perceptions of blindness and transform the future. And we are the ones who will make it happen. Thank you, and let's go build the National Federation of the Blind, Museum of the Blind People's Movement.
9: Well done. Well done. Awesome. Thank you. Thank you very much to Pam and all of our panelists, all of these folks that you have heard from on this panel, including both Pam and Roland, have already made financial contributions and pledges to this campaign, as have the Riccobonos, as have a number of others of you out there. I do also ask you to do what you can and to make your commitment soon so that we can make this museum effort a reality sooner rather than later. So thank you all to our panelists for being here today.
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0: Hello, listeners. 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
1: David Dino Taris.
0: Man, you sound so much better than I do. And we're here for the inaugural episode of the Blind Parents Connection podcast.
1: Brought to you by the National Federation of the Blind.
0: This is going to be interesting. We're going to try to make this as educational and informative as possible, but it's around a significantly challenging issue for blind individuals, even today. Low expectations and the misconceptions around the capacity of blind people are resulting in some really just outrageous outcomes, specifically around the Blind Parent Connection podcast. We're talking about blind parents having their children actually taken away from them, from the birthing rooms, from their homes, and only because of the ignorance of people who have the ability and power to do so.
1: And Daniil, I'm very excited. I've been so privileged to interview so many blind parents from throughout the country and to learn strategies, techniques to help them to be successful parents. Yeah. And that's really exciting. I'm so excited for this opportunity for the listeners to get to know more about the Federation and their members.
0: And that's the key. And that's what we're trying to do through this series of podcasts, provide a resource to blind parents out there and really hopefully to social workers and other decision makers around the capacity of blind parents. So helping blind parents understand the different tools and strategies they can use, helping society understand the true capacity of blind people to be good parents. We have to be really thankful to the Gibney Foundation for funding this effort. It doesn't happen for free. So their commitment through their financial gift has made it possible for us to really put this resource together. And it's really going to have a tremendous impact on the lives of blind people. But I think really overall on society in general.
1: Absolutely. I trust that it's going to stretch imaginations, raise expectations, and improve opportunities for the people we love, value, and respect.
0: Man, so you keep that up and people are going to be saying, why is Daniil on this podcast? Well, I'll tell you why Daniil's on this podcast. I'm a proud dad. I'm a blind guy. I raised my son. He's going to be a true world changer. And I think that that's not necessarily because his dad was blind, but based on some of the things that we've seen, it could have been the potential that he would not have had that possibility because, well, my personal story is in other places, but there's a real potential that I would not have been able to raise him as a father. But thanks to the Federation, I was able to. And you, sir?
1: Daniil, I've been so like you. I've been so blessed with so many wonderful opportunities and experiences. I went totally blind from retinitis pigmentosa when I was 19 years old.
0: Oh, see, I had 25 RP took my vision, so.
1: Wow. And my wife and I, Marianne, we have three kids. David is a sophomore in college. Mary Kate is a senior in high school. And Emily's a freshman in high school. And I just love sharing stories and just learning from other parents who are blind and learning how they travel independently and how they cook and how they clean and how they take care of their kids and how they help their kids at school and do homework and contribute in the community. So we're so excited for this opportunity.
0: Yeah. And as you said earlier, you had the opportunity to interview many parents from across the country. We put together various clips around those interviews to kind of make our point. This episode is specifically around resources, and we have a host of resources to share with all of our listeners. But we have to start with a pure understanding of the fundamental premise. Being a blind parent is no different than being a sighted parent. There are different strategies and tools that we put in place, but being a blind parent is essentially just like being a sighted parent.
1: Absolutely. Once we learn the alternative techniques, we can have and do and become and live the life that we want.
0: You interviewed Miss Bradley O'Connor.
1: Yes.
0: And she says it in very simple terms. So let's hear what she has to say about blind parents.
2: Keep in mind that nobody who has a baby, just because you get pregnant and are going to have a child doesn't mean you are automatically imbued with some sort of magical knowledge about what to do. Everyone else is just as clueless and overwhelmed as you are. So let go of the idea that you are somehow inferior to a sighted parent, because you're not.
0: Yeah, I love the fact that she says everyone's clueless. I mean, I remember holding Amari in my arms, you know, as he was born and not having a clue.
1: So, yep.
0: But he's still alive today.
1: Yeah, he's doing good, right?
0: Yeah.
1: And I know, you know, when we brought David home from the hospital, and You know, I was so afraid, you know, that they got that like wobbling head, you know. Yeah. Hold his head. Okay, I'll hold his head. And then you just learn, you know, you learn how to hold him and you learn how to feed him. You just learn. And you know, Neil, I don't know about you, but there was no instruction manual.
0: You're right. There's no manual, but there's still a need for planning. And I think that this next clip, when you interviewed Dr. Eddie Bell, really speaks to that.
1: Anil, Dr. Bell is absolutely an amazing individual who, you know, people think, well, he's a doctor, you know, he must have it all going on. Anil, Dr. Bell went blind from a gunshot when he was 18 years old and in a gang in Albuquerque, New Mexico. And he had mentors and coaches and role models like we've had who encouraged him to go to school and to get a degree and to start a family. So what an amazing leader and mentor Dr. Bell is.
0: Nice. Let's take a listen.
3: You got to have either the skills and the knowledge or know where to get the knowledge when the doctor says, how are you going to check this child for a fever? You better know the answer to that question. It's not a hard one. They make talking thermometers. If you are pregnant or even thinking of getting pregnant, go get you a thermometer. Be prepared. Have that long before you ever need to know it. If you're not sure how to know if a baby has a diaper rash, I tell you, it's actually pretty easy because they're very fussy and it's easy to tell. But if you're not sure, you know, you connect with, there are hundreds and hundreds of blind people through this podcast and through the National Federation of Blind who've been there, done that, and would be glad to answer your questions. But, you know, get prepared, ask questions, know some of what you need to know before you ever get into that situation. You know, if I am a social worker and I say, you know, who's there to help you to care for this child? And you say, well, just me and my blind spouse. And I start asking questions about who's going to change diapers. And you say, well, I don't really know how to do that. And I say, how are you going to check for fever? And you say, I don't know. And I say, well, how are you going to make sure the baby's getting fed? And you say, I don't know. Well, of course I'm going to have concerns about your ability to care for a child. So do your research, do your homework, ask other blind people, and be prepared. And you know, and frankly, David, that's the advice that should be given to any parent.
0: Dr. Bell makes some really good points, and I think that most of all, making sure that as a parent, you can prepare. You should prepare as best you can. Some of the things that he said about the National Federation of the Blind and the discussions he had with other members, that holds true for me, too. There are a lot of things that, of course, I didn't know becoming a dad, but luckily I had a host of blind fathers that could help me by sharing, you know, their strategies for taking care of little children.
1: People don't plan to fail. They fail to plan. And Dr. Bell made some just tremendous points about, you know, being prepared to how you're going to feed people, being prepared how you're going to handle health care. So
0: how are you going to change those diapers?
1: How are you going to, you know, help your kid to be as independent as they could be? And Briley talks about the importance of training.
2: And not everybody has the luxury of being able to plan when they're going to have a child. Sometimes surprises happen. But as much as possible before you have children, become comfortable with your own blindness skills. Encourage that blind person you know who's going to have a baby or who wants children to get access to good blindness skills training. So that can either look like going to one of our NFB centers, so like Blind Incorporated, Colorado Center for the Blind, Louisiana Center for the Blind, which I'm a graduate of. That will help you become as independent as is possible for you. To be able to cook non-visually, clean non-visually, which is very important to know how to do. How to travel well using a cane. How to use technology, which is particularly important when you get to school-age kids who have homework and other things. Make sure you are set up for success by having those skills. And not everybody has the ability to go somewhere for 9 months. I get that. If you can, though, it's only 9 months out of your life, which sounds like a long time, but it is an investment in your future. And when you have children, it's way harder and way more inconvenient to do it after that. If you can't go, reach out to your local VR agency, Vocational Rehabilitation, or Services for the Blind. They'll have somebody that can teach you. They call it rehabilitation, so rehab teaching blindness skills in your own home reach out to your local NFB chapter. Sometimes some of the most effective mentoring or teaching comes from informal mentoring or teaching. So you meet a woman in your chapter who's a mom who has kids or a dad who has kids. People are more than willing, I find, to share their experiences and their techniques because there's no one right way to do everything.
0: I love the fact that she highlights the training that you can get from the NFB training centers and really talks about the sacrifice that it takes, but really frame it in a way that people can recognize the sacrifice is worthwhile. But then she also talks about some other options, you know, that people can really take advantage of. And I know personally for myself, if I would not have gone to the Louisiana Center, I wouldn't be as confident in some of the skills that I needed in order to be a really good parent as I am.
1: Absolutely. I'm a firm believer, Neil, that access equals success. And when we can access the same informations as our neighbors or peers, our coworkers, and we can live the same life. And those same resources that are available to anyone in the community are available to individuals who are blind. And so maybe we're just going to do some things differently. We're going to do maybe some more hands-on training, but it's still those same community resources.
0: You got a lot out of this interview with Briley. I love the fact that later on she talks about even more specific examples of how to really get, you know, information that you need in order to be a good parent. And this is good information for blind or sighted parents.
2: One huge piece of advice I have that was really helpful for us was to take a newborn care class before. And most hospitals are going to offer you that for free. And what you can do is request a one-on-one or a one-on-two if you have a blind spouse class. So the most valuable thing, too, that I think we learned in that class that is harder to learn by just observing or figuring out is swaddling. There are a million YouTube videos out there on it, but I can't see YouTube videos, right? So we learned how to do that. You learn how to, the things everybody else learns, how to hold the baby and do a bottle if you need to. So when you... The recommendation, particularly for breastfed babies, if you're going to give them a bottle, is to do what's called paced feeding, and that is a little bit more elevated than the traditional pose, cradle pose you may think of for feeding a baby. For anything like that, just ask your hospital for a more individualized class. You know, or you can also reach out in your area. If your hospital doesn't offer that, find

0: then they're not going to be there for you to obtain. But even before that, you have to be aware of the services and some of the resources that are out there for blind parents. There's information readily available through blog posts and other publications. And you interviewed a couple of individuals with some ideas about that.
1: We have just such amazing members who have blogs and who have websites, and just to really think about, you know, how do blind parents do things? Anil, some of the folks that we interviewed even have blogs in U.S. News and World Reports.
0: Wow, that's impressive.
1: Very cool. So there's so many wonderful resources aside from this one that people can avail themselves to and learn about and just nourish themselves. And like Dr. Bell was saying, be prepared. And there's so many ideas, and there's all you need is really one idea. And Anil, if you're talking to that medical professional in the hospital and you're not able to answer the question confidently and competently, well, then the whole conversation may go a different way. So utilizing these blogs and podcasts and websites are going to be an amazing tool for new and expecting parents.
0: Well, let's listen to some of them. You mentioned one about the U.S. News and World Reports. Is that Stacy Cervenka?
1: Yes, sir.
0: Let's hear Stacy.
1: All right.
2: So I write a column. Generally, it's monthly. Sometimes it's a little less than that. But I write a blog for U.S. News and World Report. You can find it online if you were to Google U.S. News and then my name. And I write primarily about issues affecting people who are blind and low vision. So it's aimed at blind and low vision parents themselves. But it's also understood that it's largely going to be read by a more general readership. And so it's also targeted and written in such a way that it educates people, kind of your average typical reader.
0: Good information there. And you also interviewed another one of our members, Ms. Terry Rupp.
1: Terry Rupp, who is very active in the Federation, who is a mom, who is a marathon runner, a motivational speaker, and she has a blog, Blind Mom in the Burbs.com. And an amazing individual. Let's hear from her, Anil.
3: The blog started out as a conversation between another Federationist who was talking to her sister about how she wonders how I do it as a blind mom in the burbs. So I started sharing tricks and tips on how I do it as a blind mom in the burb. My kids were 6 months and 2.5 at the time. So as you've guessed, the things that I write about have changed dramatically, from changing diapers to potty training to cleaning up, you know, sick kids and measuring medicine, things like that, to now to advocating for my kids in school with a blind child, as well as teaching my kids to advocate for themselves with bullies, field trips, things like that. It's also about me. It's not just about blindness. It's, I believe my tagline is the trials, triumphs, travels, and tears of a stay-at-home mom in the suburbs.
0: Really good information. I don't think I've read that particular blog. I'm going to have to go check that out.
1: It's very interesting, and it's practical, and it's down to earth, and it's not a lot of, you know, rehabilitation jargon. It's just someone sharing their story.
0: Nice.
1: Yeah.
0: In addition to blogs, there's other podcasts. This is going to be a limited series, but there are ongoing podcasts to help blind parents, and Mary Jo Hartle has one.
4: My blog is makingitontheplayground.com, all one word. And our blog is kind of just a place where, when we had our daughter, I started blogging about experiences as a blind parent and how I was doing things, because there are blind parents out there, but we're such a limited population, and I feel like there's resources, but they're kind of few and far between. And so I just wanted to, from my own experience, blog about some of the things we learn along the way, and then also in the hopes that maybe I could share some of, you know, what I was doing and learning as a blind parent with other parents. So I write about some of our family experiences and things we do or we learn with respect to blindness. And then the podcast, Jesse and I have done that together. It's Everyday Blind Parents. And you can check it out on, you know, iTunes. On the blog, we talk more about specific parenting issues. We've done a couple of episodes on working with schools, like how to build a relationship with your child's school, with their teachers and the administration, because

0: is that's a huge piece, you know, being able to communicate with them what your needs are as a parent and, you know, accommodations for you, and then how to be part of the school, how to volunteer. You know, sometimes there are barriers with that. And so we had a couple of episodes on that.
1: So, you know, what's interesting, David, all of the people that we've interviewed so far and spoken with are Federationists. So I love that their personal commitment to ensuring that blind parents can live the lives they want is manifesting itself into the blogs and the podcast, et cetera. But it's the Federation that really is the real true glue that holds all of this together.
2: Absolutely, Anil. Someone, I think it was Eric, commented, it's faith, family, friends, and the Federation that have shaped him as a dad and as an advocate and as a leader. And Eric is the director of youth services.
1: Eric Guillory?
2: Yes, Eric Guillory is the director of youth services at the Louisiana Center for the Blind, and just an amazing dad and advocate, and just talks about the importance of the resources right here in the Federation that have changed his life.
3: We have a dynamic and powerful parents division in the Federation. We have divisions for, of course, as you know, all sorts of job roles and family and community roles and really getting folks involved.
1: So definitely what Eric says around the Federation and its impact is echoed in the interview that you had with Melissa Riccobono.
2: Melissa is a fountain of information. She shares so many ideas. And she, I love the thought that a network can eliminate the legwork. And, you know, I love the word network. You know, notice it's not net sit or net think or Netflix. It's work, right? And Melissa talks about the importance of being plugged into other parents who happen to be blind and sharing strategies about how they have handled obstacles, challenges, difficult teachers. Let's give it a listen.
4: That's one of the most important things for blind people in general, to have a network of other blind people. But I think for parents as well, it's you need a village to help you raise your kids. I don't care who you are. So I would just say that, again, you need that network. And I think the best place to find that network is the National Federation of the Blind. We have a listserv for blind parents. You go to all one word, nfbnet.org. You click on join or drop NFB mailing lists, and you find blind parents, and they give you a little, you know, page where you subscribe. You can ask questions on that list, and you get really great answers. And as you figure things out as a parent, you can also give advice. And I love that, because no one tool is going to work for every single family. And so you can get a lot of differing opinions and, you know, really figure out what it is that works best for you.
2: And now we have Stacy Cervanka to share some additional resources that we think you'll find interesting.
5: One thing I'd like to share is that, you know, the NFB Blind Parents Group, we have an email listserv for blind parents that you can join by going to nfbnet.org. We also have the Facebook group isn't specifically for NFB, but a lot of NFB Blind Parents Group members are moderators and are members of the group. It's called Blind Parents Connect, and any blind or low vision parent or their ally is free to join, and we share a lot of good tips and information with one another on that Facebook group, so feel free to reach out and join.
1: Again, the National Federation of the Blind offers a host of programs and projects and services to help blind parents live the lives we want. But the key to all of it really is the way that we support one another. Mentoring is really the key to everything that we do as an organization. It's our members helping our members, and really not restricted to our members. It's our members helping blind people, period.
2: I really believe that, you know, I know I've been very blessed by just being around other Federationists who have helped me believe in myself when I didn't believe in myself. And that's because I was able to stand on the shoulders of giants.
1: Mm-hmm.
2: And the mentoring is just one of the most important things that we do.
1: And yeah, so many of us have our own personal story. Patty Chang shares with us her story around mentoring and how it impacted her as a blind parent.
6: Debbie Stein has a daughter that's, I don't remember, maybe 4 or 5 years older than our kids, and she lives close to us. And Debbie is the one that would call me out on, you know, like, when are you going to put the bells on? You know, you've got to think this through kind of thing. If you find a good mentor, then you're not going to have to reinvent the wheel.
1: Yeah, and mentoring is something that we as an organization have done so informally. But as Patty said, you don't want to have to reinvent the wheel. So we put together a formal mentoring program for blind parents, our blind parent mentoring program. And, well, you know, it's better if Melissa Riccobono explains it.
4: We also have a blind parent mentoring program where you can either sign up to be a mentor or you can sign up to be a mentee, and we try to match mentors and mentees based on lots of things, you know, children's ages, geographic location, whether, you know, somebody has a child with autism. You know, speaking with another blind parent with a child with autism might be really helpful. So we do the best that we can to match people as well as we can.
1: And to complement all of the mentoring that we offer, we have a lot of different tools to support that whole network. We have blindparents.org. If you go to www.blindparents.org, you can get access to a variety of different resources, including, you know, information that's been shared already on this podcast and what's going to be shared on future podcasts. We have a brochure for blind parents. And the resources are only going to continue to grow through this particular project. We want to make sure that our listeners know that this is not necessarily a static effort. The podcasts themselves will be here in perpetuity, but as we evolve different strategies and evolve different solutions to different problems that blind people face, these ongoing resources of the website, et cetera, will continue to be there. And I also want to offer to all of you who may not be aware, the National Federation of the Blind is a network of 52 affiliates across the country, all 50 states plus the District of Columbia and Puerto Rico. And you can contact your affiliate president in your local area and really get some direct assistance and maybe pair it up with a mentor in your local area. So we want to make sure that everyone knows that the National Federation of the Blind continues to be a resource for blind parents across the country. In addition to the way that it helps blind people, the National Federation of the Blind also helps the whole family. I love the way that Patty Chang in one of the interviews that you had with her really explains it.
6: It's a big advantage. I mean, my kids would not have had the experiences that they had I not been active in the Federation.
2: And I can, Anil, share with you, it was 1992. I had just graduated from East Stroudsburg University, and I was 22 years old. And my mom said, so you know, the National Federation of the Blind is having their conference in Charlotte. And I bought you and Mary Ann, she was my girlfriend at the time, bus tickets to go to this convention. And I said, Ma, I said, you shouldn't have wasted your money because I'm not going because I'm not really one of those blind people. And she said, well, it's too late. I can't get my money back and you're going. And I said, okay, Ma, I guess. So I called up Mary Ann, and she said, oh, yeah, your mother called up my father to see if I can go. And my dad said, it's fine. So, okay, so we take a bus ride down from New Jersey to Charlotte. And we were there for the week, and it was the first time we saw the exhibit hall and all the assistive technology, and we got to meet so many people from all over the country in the general session, and the energy and the enthusiasm.
1: Yes, powerful experience.
2: It's life-changing. It's life-changing. It was empowering to be there.
1: Mm-hmm.
2: So then we met just amazing people like Carol Castellano, who was, president of the Parents of Blind Children and her family. And we just had a good time. We just had a good time making friends.
1: Nice.
2: Right? And then on the bus ride home, I had a big bag of Braille and brochures
1: back then probably cassette tapes.
2: Cassette tapes. Yeah. Yep. I remember I said to Mary Ann, I sure learned a lot. And she said, I did too.
1: Mm-hmm.
2: And I said, you did? I said, well, what did you learn? And she said, I learned that you could do anything you put your mind to as a blind person. And I learned that if you want to get married, I'm okay with that too.
1: Oh, nice. And so subtle, too.
2: Right. Yeah. Yeah. It's just subtle as a sledgehammer. And Anil, like, the Federation changed my life.
1: Yeah.
2: Because, you know, Mary Ann, I didn't realize she was really
1: anxious
2: watching
1: about that.
2: Yeah.
1: Yeah.
2: I didn't know that, like, that was a question in her mind.
1: Wow.
2: But you know, the one of the things the Federation does is demystify, you know, misconceptions.
1: Yeah.
2: And so they helped her believe that, you know, I could be successful, and they helped me believe I could be successful. So yeah. The Federation just isn't for people who are blind. It's for the whole family.
1: Yeah. And you said something also just then that was very key. It helped you understand the two. And I recognize in just interacting and talking with some of the blind youth that the Blind Parents Connection podcast that we're doing here is not just going to be educating, you know, existing blind parents or decision makers and influencers. But I realized that there were blind kids out there that were really concerned as to whether they could be parents themselves. And talk about smashing misconceptions, really making it possible for them to understand that their lives are not limited to due to their blindness, that they can still be confident, qualified parents. You know, that's a peripheral impact that we're having through the work that we're doing here.
2: The very simple but powerful message, Anil: if he can do it, maybe I can too. If she can do it, maybe I can too.
1: Mm-hmm.
2: And so we're better together.
1: Yeah.
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1: Blind Enough by Rene Valdez. A photo appears on the page, the caption, Rene Valdez. From the editor, it has become obvious to me over the years through conversations with my Federation family that acceptance of blindness is probably more often a journey than a destination. It can be the most challenging for the majority of blind people who still have some eyesight, but even those of us who are totally blind often experience moments when we wish that our situation was different or that other people could better understand our reality. On the other hand, we also have moments when we are tired of explaining that reality to others and wish simply to be left alone. In this short article, Rene Valdez, who is a member of the current Kenneth Jernigan Leadership and Service Cohort, reflects on her own conflicting feelings, on her level of eyesight, how others perceive it, and her thoughts about how to react or not react to the questions she perceives others to be asking. Here is what she has to say. I find it entertaining that, when I walk on a crowded sidewalk in Old Town Alexandria, Virginia, or the busy Tyson's Corner Mall, my white cane causes people to jump in all directions, giving me plenty of room to pass. It's like Moses and the Red Sea. Sometimes someone will say, excuse me. Sometimes they will pass me, oblivious to my tapping. And sometimes, especially when there aren't many people to hide between or behind, they might press themselves up against a wall and stay very still and quiet, so I won't know they are there. True story. They don't know I have enough vision to see them standing there. In my experience as a blind person, about 12 years, I have found that blindness can be a very funny thing. Sighted society is under the impression that a person is either blind or not. Either one can see or not see. If only life were that simple. The truth is what blind people actually see is as personal and unique as the individual. And to make it even more interesting, for some blind people, what they can see changes given certain personal or environmental factors like stress, lack of sleep, sunlight or shade, shadows, or glare. This can be very frustrating for a novice blind person. People who have been living with blindness for most or all of their lives appear not to sweat the small stuff. Getting from point A to B for a seasoned blind person is as routine as that same task for a sighted person. The only difference is that the blind person might have a guide dog or a white cane leading the way. It was easier for me in the beginning, when I first lost my eyesight and could see nothing at all. At that time, I was completely devastated by my new challenge of blindness. I was fortunate to be under the care and research study of the National Eye Institute, National Institutes of Health. The doctors and other medical staff worked so diligently to get my eyesight back. I remember the first time I could see that there were two fingers right in front of my face. They belonged to Daryl, the technician working with me at the Eye Institute, who was doing the routine exam to determine if my vision had changed. Prior to this, I couldn't see a bulldozer in front of me, but that day I was able to see Daryl's big fingers. After such a long time of not being able to see anything, suddenly the veil that had obscured my vision had begun to develop small openings, windows to the outside world. We all, Daryl, my NIH doctors and I, thought it would be a miracle if I ever regained any sight at all. In the months that followed, my eyesight fluctuated from total obscurity to slits that would become enough eyesight to get me in trouble, but usually somewhere in between. A new normal. Now that my eyesight is such that I can see some things in certain situations, it becomes interesting. It is all about that long white cane. When I don't use my white cane out in public, I take small and tentative steps, and sometimes, if I approach stairs or a curb or anything in the dim light of dusk or the bright light of day, I stop, feel around with my hands and feet, and then take the step. It slows me down, it is unsafe, and it makes me look ancient. So, I use my white cane most of the time when I venture out in public. Picture this. I'm walking through Barnes & Noble bookstore headed straight back to the Starbucks, my white cane swishing side to side in front of me. I order my delicious Quad Grande Americano, pay, and navigate to my seat, where I will be for the next several hours. I fold up my cane, take out my laptop, put on my high magnification reading glasses, and start checking my email. What? I can tell that the couple sitting across from me, who are now staring at me, are wondering, how is this blind woman, whom we just witnessed walk in with the white cane, able to see the computer? And when I take out my journal and start writing, it almost seems too much for them to fathom. This is counterintuitive. White cane equals blind person. Sighted brain says, okay, I compute. Blind person equals writing in a journal with a pen. Sighted brain says, abort, abort, do not comprehend. It pushes against a sighted reality to see a blind person typing on a keyboard, writing in a journal, or taking pictures of the landscape, all hobbies I totally love. This is because society has a rigid idea of what it means to be blind. Now, here is the kicker. I feel a certain way about this scenario I have just described. I'm not completely sure of how to define this feeling. Guilt? Am I blind enough to be considered blind? To you, that might seem a fairly innocuous question. To me, it is laden with shame and anger and denial. As I am sitting at my table in Barnes & Noble, sipping on my Grande Americano, writing in my journal about that very moment in time, I look up at the couple staring at me, and I smile. What else is there to do? Must I explain to them that I really am blind, but I have enough eyesight to be able to write in my journal, with the help of high magnification reading glasses, something I absolutely love to do, and am grateful to be able to do again because of the doctors at NIH? Must I explain to them the nuances of what I can and cannot see given the amount of light, or the quality of light, or the level of stress in my life, or a relapse of my illness, all of which can cause fluctuations in what I am able to see in any given moment? Instead, I smile and continue to write, and check my email, and take pictures of the landscape. It suddenly occurs to me that I can be gracious and understanding when others cannot comprehend the conundrum of my eyesight. At one time in my own life, I was that person. I am grateful that I have enough eyesight to see the handsome face of the man I love, my fur baby MJ, and the smiles of the family and friends I so cherish, and for me, that is enough.
2: Letting the world know that blindness is not the characteristic that holds us back. We're NFBRN, the National Federation of the Blind Radio Network.
1: Flashcards Anytime, Anyplace with Math Flash by Laura Zierer. There is a photo on the page, the caption, Laura Zierer. From the editor, Laura Zierer is a product development project leader at the American Printing House for the Blind, APH. As part of her role, she leads a team consisting of members from various departments who are working together to investigate the use of voice assistant devices in the classroom. Laura is currently working toward her master's degree in educational psychology from the University of Northern Colorado. Here's an interesting product she and her team are marketing. While the whole concept of voice assistants is only a few years old, these devices are making their way quickly into education and life. Dominated by Google Home smart speakers and Amazon Alexa-enabled devices, voice assistants marry the most natural interface, voice, with deep learning to provide answers, perform services, and even control home appliances. The opportunities for providing educational content to blind and visually impaired students are abundant. In late September, APH launched a new action for Google Home devices. This action is based on the popular Math Flash software that combines math flashcards with fun audio feedback and a snarky personality. 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Don't have a Google Home speaker? Access the Google Assistant on your smartphone or tablet by following these steps. 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For iOS devices, download free from the App Store's online store and open the Google Assistant app, then tap the microphone within the app. Once the assistant is activated, say, talk to Math Flash to start the action. Note that if you are using VoiceOver, open the assistant app, then temporarily disable the VoiceOver speech with a three-finger double tap. To activate the microphone, use the magic tap gesture, two-finger double tap, and say, talk to Math Flash. You don't need to interact with the screen again until Math Flash closes. At that time, use the three-finger double tap to re-enable speech feedback for VoiceOver. Have fun and send feedback to technology@aph.org so we can continue to refine this and other skills and actions. This is our first step into these waters, and APH plans to create educational content for both platforms, Google and Amazon. 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App Store is a service mark of Apple Incorporated. iOS is a trademark of Cisco in the U.S. and other countries and is used under license.
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4: Access. Welcome to Access On, the technology podcast of the National Federation of the Blind. Vector from Make Sense Technologies is an ambitious new travel tool for the blind. There's been a problem copying content from web pages with some browsers and JAWS, but a fix is now available. More on accessible TV options, including some thoughts on YouTube TV. And it looks like a happy ending to the problems some people have been having getting to the iOS status bar. Thank you for being back with us for episode 22 of the podcast. It's Jonathan Mosen coming to you from the Jernigan Institute in Baltimore, Maryland. We're getting ready to bring you the boutique on autonomous vehicles. Hope you can join us for that. Plenty of information about the state of autonomous vehicles, how well they're rolling out around the country, how they work, and some of the things that the National Federation of the Blind has been doing to make sure that we are included in this work. It's going to be happening on April the 29th at 2 p.m. Eastern. We will get around to bringing this to you on Access On, but of course the beauty of actually being there is that you can take part and ask any questions of our expert panel. So do register. You can go to nfb.org/cena to do that. That's nfb.org/CENA, and you can click on the events and training link and sign up and get your invitation to participate via Zoom. Make Sense Technologies, a company with a vision of navigating the world with a device that guides you through touch, eliminating the need for audio cues or constant smartphone checks. It's still under development, but their Vector handheld device uses haptic feedback and advanced computer vision to provide precise navigation assistance for blind people. Joining me is Rob Quinn, the CEO and co-founder of Make Sense Technology from the UK. Welcome, Rob. Good to have you on the podcast.
5: Thank you, Jonathan. Great to be here. Thanks for inviting me.
4: What inspired you to found Make Sense Technology and develop the Vector?
5: I did a PhD at a university in England called Imperial College 4 or 5 years ago. And I ended up doing a postdoctoral research position after this PhD. And I worked inside in a lab called the Manipulation and Touch Lab, which is run by a guy called Dr. Adam Spears, which focuses on essentially developing new types of human-machine interfaces for navigation. And specifically, Adam Spears' expertise is in developing navigation interfaces for people that can't see screens or people that are blind. And I did some work with Adam Spears, and we developed a new invention, a new type of human-machine interface, which was proven to be so effective that we essentially spun it out of the university and tried to commercialize this technology for helping people that can't see a screen navigate their environments. So it was kind of a technological discovery, but I was already working in this field of developing human-machine interfaces for people that are blind. And broadly, this academic kind of field is called sensory substitution. And that's where this has come from, essentially.
4: It's interesting how people get to this industry, because some people have a blind family member or something like that, and they set out to develop a product that improves somebody's lives because of that kind of connection. And then there are other times when there's a technology that just develops, and then people think, what's the ideal use case for this technology? And that's when the blind community can come up as well.
5: Yeah. So, I mean, I don't actually have blindness in my family, although I do have a blind friend called Mark Baxter that I'd known before I started this project. This is kind of a technology push, as they call it. So we've made a discovery, found that it could be really, really useful for a certain kind of user group. But actually, the research that we were doing set out to actually develop an interface for people that are blind. So we didn't actually just accidentally develop this. We purposefully developed and were funded to develop a navigation interface, given that there's such limitations in the current ones that exist with audio and vibration. And it was funded by a research council in the UK specifically for this purpose.
4: And to do that, you must have perceived some sort of deficit in the products that are available right now. Is that correct? You sort of felt there was a gap that you could fill.
5: Yes, exactly. So this all started out with me getting something called a Discovery Fund grant from Imperial College, where I worked in the field of sensory substitution already. But I felt that despite the latest advancements in computer vision and AI, GNSS, which is Global Satellite Navigation Systems, that are capable of navigating a drone or a driverless car or even a vacuum cleaner for an environment, I was really shocked that these kinds of technologies hadn't really made their way into helping blind people navigate through space. And given the kind of background I had in developing human-machine interfaces, I had the intuition that actually the reason why these things aren't particularly useful at the moment is simply because there's a lack of suitable human-machine interface, or there's no suitable human-machine interface that has fidelity that's required to actually leverage these high-precision technologies for the benefit of people that can't see. So it was kind of this Discovery Fund grant that we got was to investigate whether it might be possible to actually develop a new type of way of communicating information, and it's kind of just spiraled from there. We then developed a grant proposal, with the title of which was called Advanced Computer Vision Interface for Visually Impaired Persons. So that was the grant proposal we put in. It was £500,000, about $700,000. And with this money, we were testing a few hypotheses about how we might communicate navigation instructions. And in doing so, doing this work over the course of 1 or 2 years, we developed something which is undoubtedly the most efficient way of actually communicating this information, which we're really, really pleased about. We did a comparative study at Imperial College in collaboration with Blind Veterans UK, which compared what we have of audio, vibration, and even for a control group of people that could see with eyesight for doing a number of tasks. And these were just simple things like getting a person to point their hand in a particular direction through space. And what we developed has turned out to be approximately 10 times more efficient than audio or vibration. And in fact, for 7 out of the 10 people that we tested that were our control group of people that could see, there was no statistically significant difference in the time it took them to complete the tasks with their eyes versus guidance from our interface. And this is published in Nature, which is the top scientific research journal of the world. And we started with a conviction to help, and we've ended up with something that kind of is not precisely what we've initially envisioned, but something that we believe is really, really useful. And it's been quite a journey over the past couple of years.
4: It sounds like it. And I had a play with your Vector product. I took it for a spin at CSUN. Your booth was popular. There were a lot of people interested in this. Can you describe how the Vector functions and what sets it apart from other navigation aids?
5: Yes, I had a great time at CSUN, and our booth was really popular. Everyone was really interested in what we were doing. It was really good to speak and interact with so many potential customers or people that could actually benefit from this technology, because everything's still so much in flux. There's a million ways that we could go. And to get so much feedback so quickly was just so helpful. We'll definitely be going next year. We're definitely going to attend your conference. But to answer your question, yes, how does this thing work, or how does it actually, why is it useful? The device itself is handheld. It's about the size of a flashlight, and it has a kind of dial on it on which you place your thumb. This dial can move left and right or anywhere in between, and it can do so incredibly rapidly. So from one extreme, full left to full right, it's about half a second to make that transition. The reason why this interface is so effective at communicating navigation instructions is that this dial is directly coupled to the movement of your body. We call this a kinesthetic interface. And what that means is that if you imagine you've got a phone that you wear on your chest, which has a camera that faces forwards, if this camera is seeing an environment in front of you and it wants you to go in a particular direction or move in a particular way through space, the dial itself on the device will point in that direction. The person will then, having been instructed how to use the device, move their body or move their walking heading in such a way that if it points to the left, the person turns to the left. If they overshoot their turn to the left, the dial will then point to the right. And it kind of is constantly and instantaneously providing closed-loop feedback with respect to where the person's moving and how their body's moving. And it's this instantaneous and fluid feedback that makes it so effective. This idea that we can use kinesthesia, or the kind of movement of a person's body, to actually communicate information is not really anything new. It's just never been done in a technological form before. Because if you think about it, like a guide dog or a service dog, the way that animal will actually communicate navigation instructions is through subtle manipulations of the person's hand. If the person that's holding the guide dog's harness is essentially being tugged left and right. They're having to follow that movement with their body, and in doing so, they're kind of able to make very precise movements through space. Or similarly, if a person that was being guided through, for example, CSUN, was putting their hand on the shoulder of somebody who was helping them navigate the space, again, that navigation instruction is being communicated through kinesthesia or body movement or subtle manipulations of the hand. So we've just developed something that's operating with the same sensory mechanisms, but that is of a pocket-sized form factor. And this is the first of its kind, as far as we can tell. So essentially, long story short, it's got a dial that points in a direction and you move in that direction. In a much more simple sense.
4: Yeah, I was impressed when I was walking with the Vector for a block around the Anaheim Marriott. What I found was it was a little bit like working a guide dog, because not once did my white cane actually come into contact with an obstacle.
5: Yeah, exactly. So the way that we try to describe this, I haven't done a very good job at describing this, but we call this a positive navigation tool, whereas we call a cane an exclusionary tool. So a cane will tell you where not to go. A guide dog will tell you where to go. And in the same sense that a guide dog tells you where to go and a cane tells you where not to go, if you think about it, by a process of elimination with a cane, you can find a way through an environment. A guide dog or a sighted human chaperone will take you directly through this most efficient route. This machine is essentially the first viable alternative to a sighted human chaperone or a guide dog, and is made to provide instantaneous, fluid, continuous feedback. And we've actually got it. We've proven scientifically it can have a person follow a path of any arbitrary size or shape to within about 3 inches of precision, which is that's an absolutely ridiculous degree of precision compared to, for example, a vibratory haptic interface or any kind of audio cue that a person could be provided with. And so, yeah, we believe it's got transformative potential, although it's still under development and it's still got its kind of limitations, but we're doing our best to commercialize this in a way that's going to be very helpful for people that would like to improvements in their mobility.
4: So what are the key limitations you would like to see addressed before the initial release?
5: So because this is still an experimental tool, there's quite a lot of usability kind of things that we haven't addressed yet. So we're hoping to roll this out for a very small trial in a month or two's time, followed by a much larger trial in 2026. But there's all sorts of things related to what we call starting conditions. So like, how does a person start the journey? How does a person tell the device where they want to go? Under what conditions is it able to provide what we call ultra-precise guidance? So we define ultra-precise guidance as keeping you within plus or minus 0.5 meters, which would be enough precision to keep you on a sidewalk or safely cross a river road, etc. There are certain conditions under which we're not going to, at least for the first product we make, that we might not be able to achieve that level of precision. There's some environments that are much more difficult than others for our localization systems. For example, if you've got a very, very densely built up area, such as New York City, right in between the skyscrapers, it makes it very, very difficult for your satellite navigate. The system we use has multiple sensory inputs, one of which is a military grade GPS that under good conditions can get you down to a centimeter of precision, half an inch of precision. This GPS system, although it's only one component within this whole stack of like kind of redundancy that we've built, under the condition of walking through New York City in the densest parts of New York City, is unlikely to achieve precision of like less than a meter. And so we have to kind of rely on other systems and sensor fusion to kind of advance this forward to eventually be able to get through those environments. But then again, there are other environments where we can have absolute reliability. So for example, when you tried the device, we were outside the Marriott Hotel at CSUN, which is still relatively built up. Those hotels aren't small. Those are tall buildings, but there was at least some decent views for an open sky. And so, yeah, we're essentially the conditions under which this thing has limitations will be indoor environments to begin with and very densely built up areas.
4: The Vector integrates LiDAR technology, computer vision at the moment through a smartphone. How does that aid navigation? How are you utilizing that?
5: So that's a good question. So if we consider this whole idea that we've got this capacity to actually communicate navigation instructions to within 3 inches, we can keep a person on a 3-inch trajectory, basically, across any winding path. In order to actually make use of this machine, we have to actually locate a person to a similar degree of precision. And locating a person to within a few inches is not possible to do with your iPhone, unfortunately. It's not possible to do with your iPhone alone, at least. And so we have to do what something we call sensor fusion. So no single sensory input or electrical sensor is capable of providing the accuracy, the robustness, the refresh rate that we need to make this thing useful. And so what we do is we combine a military-grade GPS, which is updating its position once per second, but it's an absolute position on Earth. We're fusing that with a camera system from your iPhone. So it's called visual odometry, whereby you can track relative movements through space at very high frame rate. We then got LiDAR from the iPhone, which is capable of doing things like detecting obstacles in front of you and also doing some detection of movement through space by working out relative kind of distances and how they change over time. And these things are combined using what's called a Kalman filter in real time to give a level of robustness that you couldn't get from any single one of these, either LiDAR, camera, or GPS. That GPS is in the device itself, which is the handheld device, which is a much, much more high-quality GPS than you'd find in your phone. So to kind of answer your question, we use all these things as a collective or a composite to give high reliability position estimates and spatial awareness for the machine.
4: What challenges did you face in ensuring that the device is reliable in a whole bunch of conditions? Because obviously people are going to use this in the rain, aren't they? In the snow and all sorts of things. Or in some parts of this country, it can get incredibly hot in the summertime.
5: So again, a really good question. Something that we're still kind of, we're still developing the commercial product, but we're trying to work to, well, we are working to kind of quite rigorous standards of ingress protection and things. Ideally, I would like the device to be so robust you could chuck out a wall and just pick up again. And that would be kind of a military spec, a level of robustness. We are testing this across a wide range of environments and conditions. There are certain companies which I think at some point we're going to pay who can actually give you like certification for putting the device and its sensors through an absolute barrage of different tests. So like there can be shake tests, there can be water tests, there can be heat tests. And in order to obtain a CE mark, you have to pass some of these, or you know, certification for sale. You have to do some of these tests anyway, but we're going way beyond what the norm would be. And in terms of how we're going to make sure it's reliable for use, so we're doing a kind of a gradual rollout, but we're anticipating that for our first year of sales, which we're anticipating in 2026, we're going to make a limited production one of 200 units. And with these 200 units, they're going to be marketed specifically at early adopters at a greatly discounted price. We'll be making huge losses next year, but financially we'll be subsidized by our investors. But we'll be very, very closely monitoring these 200 people in the field to the extent where, if this is still to be confirmed, but we're considering having any person makes a journey with a vector can have the option of free of charge being observed by an IRA agent for the entire journey, just to make sure that the device is functioning properly and that things are performing as, you know, and that the person is safe. If we can have a whole year of usage by 200 blind customers in the field without adverse instances, then I think we could reasonably conclude that we've done the best that we can, or that this device is safe enough to be deployed at scale internationally. So this is the kind of the business plan at the minute, is to do this kind of gradual build up towards a 200 person trial.
4: So you've been doing this alpha testing. Some of that went on at CSUN to some degree. What sort of feedback are you receiving from that testing? And is it still evolving, or would you say that the product is pretty much set at this point?
5: It's still very much an evolving thing at this point. And the feedback from CSUN was particularly useful because there's never been such a time where we've got so much feedback so quickly from such a huge diversity of different kind of people with different ways of living, etc. There was also a lot of O&M trainers there. There was distributors, people that actually sell these kinds of products. It does seem to be the case that everyone loves the idea that you could integrate this device. At least end consumers love the idea that this device could be integrated with a cane, such that you could have one-handed operation. We're still not sure whether this is physically feasible for us and have the haptic interface still be as effective as it is. But people seem to love that idea to such an extent that we're actually putting enormous resources right now into investigating whether that's a feasible thing for us to do. We also had quite a lot of feedback around how the device integrates with the camera system. So at the moment, the device uses an iPhone that you wear on a lanyard on your chest. And the cameras from the iPhone need to be facing forwards, and we use the LiDAR too. again, this is something that's with the feasibility of which is being investigated. A lot of people like the idea, at least, that you could use a pair of Meta Ray-Bans or a similar pair of smart glasses instead of that phone for the camera system. And so it's something we're taking very seriously. We haven't gotten to the point yet where I think we'll start getting really, really useful feedback when we have people try to program the device, set themselves on a journey, and use the whole thing for A to B independently. Because at this point in time, we've been trying to de-risk the technological feasibility of even making something like this, even making a ultra-precise navigation tool of this kind. And we've put less kind of emphasis on the UI, the user interface, the user experience. And so typically for the trials so far, and then we've been programming the device for them, and then basically observing the journey the entire way. So a bit like we did with you, Jonathan, at CSUN, where we kind of just kissed you up, put the lanyard on you, start the device in your hand and said, just follow instructions. And that was just to show you what this is capable of. But it'll be really interesting to get feedback at some point once from the customer base when we try to have people totally independently doing all of this stuff.
4: Yeah, it's a very important point about holding devices for a blind person, because you really need one hand for a guide dog harness or a white cane.
5: Yeah.
4: And then if you've got another handful of some sort of device, then it can be difficult to use your hand to identify landmarks and various things like that. The other interesting comment you made was about having this on a wearable. And unfortunately, it looks like at this stage, there's not some sort of open SDK, open API from Ray-Ban Meta for their glasses. But it was interesting to hear from the Giga people who we've had on this podcast recently, who were doing their Echo Vision smart glasses. And I don't know whether you came across them at CSUN, but it looks like they are trying to, you know, establish a platform that people like you, companies like yours, can tap into and create this ecosystem.
5: Yes, we tried it out. It was really impressive. You know, there was just these pair of these smart glasses that are, you know, not much bigger than a normal pair of glasses, and they are very good at providing kind of audio descriptions of what's going on without providing too much information, which I thought was really impressive, because that's, you know, it's quite a difficult thing to do, to provide the useful information but not overwhelm. But anyway, the kind of technology that we require for our system from the cameras on a pair of smart glasses is called visual inertial odometry, and it's not actually available on their smart glasses, unfortunately. It's quite an advanced feature, and in fact it's not actually available even on the Meta Ray-Bans at the moment, but it is available on so Meta have made these other types of glasses which are for experimental purposes only, which are called Aria 2. It's a research platform for people like us, or for people, you know, there's other use cases. These glasses are capable of doing visual inertial odometry. And we are at some point going to approach Meta, show them what we have, and ask them whether they would be willing to participate or contribute to our kind of product rollout, our trial that we'll be doing next year. And potentially, it's to be confirmed. But we can press ahead with the iPhone on the chest, and that's not a problem. But if Meta were willing to support us, we might be able to actually do maybe a different version of the device that uses the glasses that they provide for the odometry part of our solution.
4: Yes, and that's the thing. There are some really compelling use cases being demonstrated in those Aria glasses, but right now they're in the lab and they're invitation only.
5: Yep.
4: So the question is, when will they go mainstream? When will that technology be commercially available? Before I walk the streets of Anaheim with Vector, I went through an onboarding process and it became really intuitive to me very quickly. What is your current thinking about how intuitive this is to use, the degree of the learning curve, and whether that learning curve can be minimized any further?
5: You ask really good questions, Jonathan, because basically this is we are a very scientific kind of company. Well, the scientific pedigree is most of the people that are on the team have a kind of research background and have worked in this kind of field before. And so it's very much about making scientific presumptions or making hypotheses and then evaluating these with scientific methods. In our original trial that we did with blind individuals at Imperial College, we had an onboarding process or a training process whereby we'd just give a person some verbal instructions and then we'd just let them try and find some targets with the device. And we had a huge degree of different ages in this trial. Some of the people were very elderly and some of them were very young. Some of the people picked up very quickly and some of them picked up more slowly. But because we were paying these participants and we had them in our lab for 2 hours or more, we had the luxury of just observing a person learning it, how to use the device without intervention for the first time. And what we found is that even the people that were much slower to learn eventually became as good as the people that learned it very quickly. So someone that learns very quickly could within 5 minutes be pointing or orientating themselves within a 7-degree arc very, very rapidly, less than 2 seconds or across any arbitrary kind of position in space. And then the people that were slower to get the technology would still reach that level of proficiency. It would just take them longer, which is really promising, because my old postdoctoral advisor, Adam Spears, he's been in the field for about 25 years, would say that he used to work at Yale, and there were some sensory substitution machines that they made that would take 80 hours of practice to have basic kind of understanding of how it works, or basic usability. Whereas when I onboarded you, although you were a particularly quick learner, it literally took about 4 minutes. And then after 4 minutes, you were following the device perfectly. Ideally, we'd automate this onboarding process. So it's a bit like if you ever played video games, where it kind of teaches you what the different buttons mean, and you have a quick go at like doing something practical with it. And then you can kind of, as long as you've got 80% of the way there, then you can learn the extra 20% towards proficiency on an actual journey.
4: And are you looking at anything else at this stage, or is Vector exclusively what the company's focusing on right now?
5: So it's exclusively what we're focusing on right now. We've raised a venture capital round about 7 months ago, specifically to commercialize this as a technology. As far as we can tell, and this has kind of been even further confirmed in our mind since going to CSUN and CES and things, there's quite literally no other ultra-precise navigation technology out there. And by ultra-precise, I mean there's no other technology that's capable of keeping a person on a sidewalk or crossing a person over a road reliably, robustly, and repeatably. So that solution does not exist, but it's very much needed. And I find it really interesting that something like reading devices for people that are blind, that's an enormous market. The idea that you've got these screen magnifiers, you've got screen readers, you've got all kinds of accessibility software, that market for reading eclipses the navigation market. It eclipses it. And the reason why it eclipses it is because, apart from a person using a cane and a smartphone, as far as we can tell, there's not really any other devices on the market that actually add value beyond that. And so it makes it really difficult for someone that is blind to have a high degree of mobility, although it's possible, with great skill and training. And I think that's kind of, there is a gap in the market there, and it's something that we're trying to address. It's clearly got value. If you look at something like a guide dog or a service dog, the training cost of a service dog is about $70,000. And it's still considered to be a kind of, that's a golden standard, and it's considered to be a worthwhile expenditure at that level. We're hoping to have something that has similar capabilities that's 20 times cheaper. And so, yeah, this is our sole focus, and I think it is a commercial opportunity for us. Although it's difficult to get investors for this kind of thing when we can't actually point to any prior successes in this market and say, look, if we just did this, we'll be able, we can be as successful as these guys. We've had to kind of convince people from the ground up to say, look, everybody wants to do something helpful. And all investors like to think they're doing good with their money. So that's that's one angle we take for trying and convince people to invest. But ultimately, in order for this to be a commercial opportunity, it needs to be commercially viable. But I believe this actually is, despite there not being any other successes that we can point to.
4: How does this device interact with existing mobility tools? Do you see this as, say, replacing the guide dog, or replacing the white cane, or augmenting those things?
5: Definitely not going to replace the white cane. I think the white cane is an essential and grounding mobility aid. First of all, it's for anyone that's kind of got any experience at all of trying to make journeys with without their eyesight. It takes only a brief experience to realize that having a cane that connects you to the floor is something that's essential. And also, if we marketed this as a device that's a replacement for the cane, we would be opening up ourselves to a world of problems, because we couldn't possibly certify something for sale like that. What we have to certify this, what we need to be marketing this as and promising we can do, is that this is an advisory guidance tool to be used in addition with a cane for someone that already knows how to use a cane. We would never recommend that a person uses this without a cane. But then to the question on, would this replace a guide dog? Again, no, I don't think it would replace a guide dog, because a guide dog isn't just a navigation aid. It's a, it's a living, breathing companion. It does so much more than help you navigate But what we might be able to do is we might be able to provide similar navigation functionality or even superior navigation functionality to a guide dog without replacing it. So, for example, in the UK, Guide Dogs UK is one of the largest charities. They spent £127 million last year, which I think is about $160 million or so, on servicing 3,000 guide dog relationships in total. There are 300,000 blind people in the UK, and there are about 100,000 blind people that might benefit from a guide dog. So we are hoping we can provide an interim or even just something in between to reach more people than it's currently possible to reach with guide dogs because they're simply too expensive to train. So we're not going to replace a cane. We're not going to replace a guide dog. This is a kind of a different idea altogether. What we might replace under some circumstances is a sighted human chaperone.
4: We're obviously going to be delighted to welcome you to New Orleans in July for the NFB's national convention, and I'm sure you'll enjoy that, and there'll be a lot of people interested in the technology. Is it too early to talk about specifically what you might have in mind for the NFB convention in terms of what people will be able to do with Vector?
5: That's a good question. We're still trying to prepare what we might be able to show there. So I don't want to overpromise and underdeliver. But at the very least, what we'll be able to do is we'll be able to do organized, arranged demonstrations with interested parties where we will have a booth. We'll have devices on display, which will probably be active devices where people can feel, sense how it works. And people can have a kind of a very brief kind of once you stick a device in someone's hand and just get them to do a few things, it immediately becomes apparent what we've made. For people that are further interested beyond that, we can arrange outdoor demonstrations. But yeah, beyond that, I can't specifically say what we're going to do because we just don't know yet.
4: So if people would like to find out more and keep up to date with what you're doing, you've got a nice shiny website. Where can people go to keep up with Make Sense Technology?
5: So we've got a website, www.makesensetechnology.com. We've got a form on makesensetechnology.com whereby you can essentially sign up for updates or even put your name in the kind of ballot for our user trial. And we've got a LinkedIn. We do need to stop kind of being a bit more outward facing because we've been kind of a bit stealthy until now. But we are going to be launching a social media campaign. We've got a BBC News kind of coverage piece that's coming out next month. And yeah, you'll probably start hearing more of us and more from us. But for now, the website's the best way to contact us.
4: MakeSenseTechnology.com. It's been a fascinating discussion. Really looking forward to having another play with this in New Orleans. It'll be very hot in New Orleans, but still, it'll be fun to have a play with that. And I really appreciate you coming on the podcast.
5: I really appreciate you inviting me. And it was great to meet you in person at CSUN as well.
4: When we come back, more listener feedback.
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0: Control X. Am I missing something in regards to this? Rich, no you're not. There was a little incompatibility issue that got introduced between JAWS and Chromium-based browsers. That would include Google Chrome itself, Microsoft Edge, Brave, and quite a few other browsers that are lesser known. It did not affect Firefox, so that was one workaround. The other workaround was that you could go into the JAWS verbosity settings and tell JAWS to copy from the virtual cursor, not directly from the screen. The downside of that was that it just gave you the text. It didn't give you all the formatting, which wasn't always optimal. But Vespero has come out with a fix for this. So if you download the latest update to JAWS, you should find that all of that is resolved now and everything's working as it used to, which is good because certainly that caused quite a bit of inconvenience for many people. Rich continues, also, when it comes to navigating by links on a web page, pressing K doesn't work like it does in NVDA. This navigates by place marker in JAWS. How do I use the keyboard manager to modify this command? Well, there are quite a few managers in JAWS, Rich, and in this case, you don't use the keyboard manager. What you do is you press the JAWS key with F2 and you go to Navigation Quick Key Manager, and that is where you can customize all those keys that jump you to certain things on a web page. So if you go in there, you should be able to customize it to behave how you would like.
1: Hello, Jonathan. This is Asia. I have emailed you in the past. I just wanted to say thank you very much for getting me in contact with someone from Microsoft. They were extremely helpful, despite the differences in our time zones. We were able to get the issue resolved, and they have contacted me back, and the issue was fixed, and that is greatly appreciated. I actually wanted to talk to you about the most recent podcast that I listened to was about the different types of earbuds out there and the convenience they have for people who are blind. I have two different perspectives I'd like to give about that. I currently have the Beats Power Pro first generation. This is my second set of them, and I absolutely, absolutely love them. I think they will always be my daily driver of earbuds, as long as they don't totally break something within the software or hardware that I extremely dislike. I think they will always be my daily driver earbuds. And the reasons that I like them is that each individual earbud has controls. They both have a volume up and volume down rocker. And they have a button on them which controls play/pause. It rewinds, fast forwards, and I can use it to activate Siri. So each individual earbud has that. These are the ones that you were talking about in the podcast with Carl that have a rubber tip. They go on that, they form very tightly inside the ear canal. And these actually have a loop that goes around the outside of the ear, made specifically for people who are looking for a more secure earbud when performing sports. And I will definitely say that they do a great job. They do an absolutely wonderful job. I will walk outside typically with using one of them. If I am outdoors or I'm doing tasks where I need my hearing, I will only wear one. And that works fine for me. It may not work for other blind people. Another thing that I really like about them is their battery life. Each individual earbud has a 10-hour battery life. And I have actually tested this. I have used an earbud, one earbud at a time, or both. Usually it's one at a time I use more often. I have had it in my ear for 10 hours before it beeps at me to say that it's dying. And that is with doing team talk throughout the day. That is with just doing general phone things, listening to a book, doing Zoom. I have flipped through multiple different tasks with having one earbud in my ear for 10 hours, and that's about the time it starts to die. The case that they are in is a bit bulky, but because the way that the earbuds are shaped, I don't find that to be a problem. But the case itself typically lasts about 4 to 5 days. Sometimes longer if I'm not using them that frequently, but that is what I love about them. a second generation

0: Has come out about a month ago, I believe, and I am very, very intrigued with the new features that they have. They're supposed to have transparency mode, and I have never had an earbud with transparency mode, so I don't really know how that feature, how well it works. But the second generation Beats Power Pro are supposed to have them, and they're supposed to be made slightly different, so I'm very enthusiastic to give them a try whenever I have the bucks to get them. Carl mentioned a few different brands, and I have, years ago, probably like 5 years ago, I got my dad a very cheap set of J-Labs. They were $20. I'm like, he wants to try Bluetooth earbuds here, I'll give them to him. He still has them to this day. They still work. I was very surprised for such a cheap set of earbuds that they still work. He decided to get me a set this past Christmas of J-Labs. It is the active ones, and I can't remember the specific name at the moment, I apologize. And they have a loop around the outside of the ear. They are a much, much smaller case. I'll be very honest, I am not a huge fan of them. I've gotten so used to the intricate things that my Beats do that I don't really like what these J-Labs do. You have to have both in to use the controls that you want, because the right earbud does volume up, the left earbud does volume down. The left earbud does, I believe, rewind, the right one does fast forward, and I think only the left one does, like your Siri or Google. And I just don't like that. I've been spoiled with the Beats that each earbud has those controls. So I don't really like them. I have connected them to my Apple device, my iPhone 15 Pro, and I actually find that there's at least a half, maybe a millisecond lag with the voiceover, and I do not like that at all. I have connected it to my Samsung Galaxy S24. And it actually makes, I'm using Vocalizer, Ava Vocalizer, and I actually find that it seems to muffle talk back. So, maybe I'm not giving a very good review of them. The one thing I have found that they are extremely useful for is I have the Victor Reader 3, and I play them with the Victor Reader 3. Unfortunately, because either it's the way that the J-Labs work, or the type of Bluetooth profile, I can volume up and volume down with the J-Labs. But if I want to play or pause, I have to use the Victor buttons. But that is fine. I can throw both earbuds in my ear, crank it up really loud, and do chores. So that is fine with me, or I can just use one earbud and do my chores. So that's working out just fine for that very simple task. But I have gotten spoiled with my Beats, and those are definitely the ones I use daily. I use them integrated with my iPhone and iPad. And maybe it's not so much of a good review about the J-Lab Active, Sport Active, something like that. But I have found a pretty good use for them, and they work really good for listening to my Victor. One thing I am having trouble with them is they seem to have a very, very long battery life. But when they connect into your ear and they connect to your Bluetooth device, they're, say, Bluetooth connected, battery high. But after a few weeks of using them, they don't tell me that they die or that the battery has gotten low or medium. They just stop working. So that I'm not fond of. And I know I'm sounds like I'm giving a pretty bad review, but at least for the Victor, they are working well. And I know they were under $100. I looked them up. So I just wanted to give my perspective on the two earbuds I have tried. I went through a bunch of different types after I went blind when I realized that I would have to have a phone talking to me. I went through LG's. I went through earbuds that had the wire connecting in the back that would just lie on your neck. I went through several different types, and I'm stuck on the Beats now. I really, really like my Beats. I've considered trying the Beats Studio Pro, But I personally am not fond of a headphone band on my head. So I haven't made the step and actually purchase them.
1: Thanks, Asia. The beat goes on. Or should that be the beats go on? I'm glad that we were able to help you with getting that issue resolved with Microsoft and your job. And we appreciate Microsoft's response to that issue because it will help other blind people as well. And for the geekily inclined, I guess that's many of us listening to this podcast, Asia says, I am slowly getting into good recording equipment, but am still working on getting cool things. Well, that's good. I recorded this MP3, she says, with my Olympus WS-852. I am using it a lot for lectures. It is not accessible, but I have no problem taking the recordings off the recorder and putting them on my computer. This recorder has a USB-A slider on the back where I can plug it into my computer, which makes this a lot easier. I also like to name them and organize them on my computer. This setup works good for me now. I have been doing it this way for almost 2 years. I am hopefully going to get an external microphone set to plug in to the Olympus soon to get even better recordings. If I need to, I will transfer them to my VR3 to listen and do any other rewinding or fast-forwarding.
2: Hello, Jonathan. This is Daniel Garcia again from the National Federation of the Blind of Missouri, Kansas City chapter. And I just got done listening to episode 20 of your fantastic podcast. And somebody was asking about TV, you know, streaming services and all that. I recently joined the ranks of the cord cutters myself. I'm kind of late to the party, but I would recommend a Roku stick, and I'll get to that in a minute. But let me make a comment about Apple TV, which I think you mentioned. I did play around with one in an Apple store, and the only complaint I have about it is the remote. I don't care for it. It's very tiny. And of course, you can use your phone to control it. But still, I already have so many apps. I already control so much with my phone. I'd rather not. But if you're steeped into the Apple ecosystem, yeah, that's an option for you. Now, Roku, I was familiar with it because, you know, my family who lives in another state, they have one, and they did a little quick search, and they figured out that if you press the options button 4 times fast, it turns on guide narration, and that button is below and to the right of the directional pad, you know, the arrows. Now, I was able to independently install it myself, you know, no assistance. There was a small hitch, you know, but you know, you can get around it, and that is the Roku website. It asks you, you know, do you have a cable provider? Yes, and then you have to pick your provider, but, you know, and then I would pick it, but it would not go to the next page. So I just went back and said, no, I don't have any cable providers. I don't think it makes a difference in the installation process, you know. Once you install the app, you just go to the streaming store and download whatever app you want. And another thing I like about Roku is that it does have an app. And yes, you can control the Roku device with your phone as well. But again, the remote is much, much better. I'd rather use the remote. But it does have this feature. It's called headphone mode. So I can take my phone upstairs and I can put headphone modes. And I can still listen to the TV. It is just awesome. I would recommend it to anyone.
1: Thank you very much, Daniel. Appreciate the information. Debbie Gillespie says, we are using a Samsung TV purchased in 2018. We also have a cable box that also talks. We often alternate between the Samsung's built-in speech, Bixby. We use some of the apps directly from the TV and others through our cable box. I agree, the speech from the Samsung is not great, but you do get used to it after a while. I learned it by reading the onboard user guide after purchasing the set. You could also navigate the user guide by skipping through sections and so on. We keep our cable box as it has the ability to record shows using the TV program guide, which is also accessible from the box. It is based on the Comcast box and works well in Canada. Thank you very much, Debbie. Well, now that Bonnie and I are in an apartment of our own, we're getting things set up in this regard, and we're currently trialing YouTube TV. It's pretty impressive. And there are YouTube TV apps for pretty much everything, these specialized devices, smart TVs, and of course, Android and iOS. The iOS app is very accessible, and you get a DVR function where you can record unlimited shows, and they will stay there for up to 9 months. You can just elect to record a series, and it goes ahead and records that series. If you record and there is an audio description track available, it records that too. So it records any and all audio languages that are available on that TV program when it comes in to YouTube TV. What I've found is that if you switch to the supplementary audio channel on YouTube TV, it remembers it forevermore for that channel, but you have to do it on a channel by channel basis. There's not a universal setting that says, give me audio description whenever it's available. There's all sorts of ways to get to content, which is pretty important because you got over 130 channels and that's on the basic plan. You know, you can add sports and things if you want to do that. I should also add that the DVR functionality is unique to each user and you can have up to 5 additional users as part of a family plan if they're in the household with you. So you can be watching on concurrent devices and that works well. If you've used YouTube TV and want to share what you think of it or you've used competitive products, then do let us know about that too, because there is a lot to be said for having all of this on your smartphone and being able to watch on that device as well as bigger devices for when you're watching with the family. Let's talk Google Docs now. This email comes from Curtis Chong. He says, "Hello, Jonathan. I am writing to share experiences and questions raised as a result of questions and experiences with the relatively new feature now available in Google Docs, which enables one to set up and use multiple tabs within a single Google Docs file. Having just become acquainted with this feature myself, I became frustrated because the fine folks at Google did not include any of the keyboard commands related to managing tabs within a single Google Docs file in the help section where one usually finds such information, i.e. pressing Ctrl/ to bring up a list of keyboard commands. I started down this road because a teacher of blind students who works in a school district where Google Docs is heavily used by teachers and students reported to me that a blind student was presented with a Google Docs file but could not find out how to switch between the tabs that were contained within this single file using the JAWS screen reader. The classroom teacher who provided this document to the class had no idea what keyboard commands to use, but the teacher of blind students' family persisted and ultimately found out what needed to be done. So, here is what I have learned so far about working with tabs in a Google Docs file. Information gleaned from my personal efforts and from other blind colleagues without whose help this would not have been possible. 1. If a person is creating or editing a Google Docs file over which he or she has full control, the way to create a new tab within this document is simply to press Shift F11. JAWS will simply say Tab Added, but you are not told that you are now focused in the new tab that you just created. 2. If you hold down the Alt and Control keys, do this with your right hand if you can, you can quickly press the letter A, then H with your left hand to be taken to the Tabs area. JAWS will say Show Tabs and Outlines, along with telling you how many tabs are in your document. In my test document, I have 1 tab. If I have more than 1 tab, I could use my up and down arrow keys to select a different tab within my document. By default, the first tab is always called Tab 1. 3. The Ctrl+Shift+Page+Up or Ctrl+Shift+Page+Down key commands can be used to move between multiple tabs within the Google Docs file. However, unless you are highly confident about what you are doing, I don't recommend using these shortcuts, inasmuch as JAWS provides no verbal feedback to let you know to what tab you are moving. 4. Assuming you have, say, 2 tabs in a Google Docs file, the best way to get to the area to manage or move between these tabs is to hold down both Alt and Control, and then to quickly press A, then H. After expanding the button where you land after entering this command, you are now able to move up and down between the tabs you have in the document. Pressing Enter moves you to the tab, but before doing that, you might want to tab to the Tab Open button expand it with space, and review the choices you have for the tab, including renaming and/or deleting the tab. 5. Finally, if the Google Docs file is downloaded to the computer as a Word document, only the tab that has focus is saved, not the entire Google Docs file. The frustration I experienced had to do with my inability when bringing up the Google Docs keyboard shortcuts to find any tab-specific keyboard commands. Perhaps these commands will be shown in a future version of Google Chrome, but I am not seeing them at this point. Fortunately, the state of Colorado, which is a Google enterprise, has opened up a trouble ticket with Google. Thank you for sharing that with us, Curtis. That's useful information indeed for those working in the Google ecosystem. All right, lots of responses to the iPhone status bar issue. Let's just go through a few of them. Chris Westbrook says, I can confirm that I am experiencing the bug where space with S doesn't take me to the status bar. I also can't get this to work with my Bluetooth keyboard, so perhaps it has something to do with phone settings. I'm using an iPhone 16 Pro Max.
3: Hi, Jonathan. Joe Norton here from Dalton, Georgia. Don't have a lot to report, but I do have three things that I'd like to talk about. First of all, I can confirm the problem of the status bar not coming up on the iPhone. I have an iPhone 16 Pro, and whether I use the NLS e-reader or the Mantis, I can't get the status bar to come up for me either. If I tap on it with my finger, it comes up, and then I can execute the status bar command, and the iPhone will go back to what I was doing. However, again, it doesn't seem to want to bring up the status bar. I'm thinking of resetting my settings, but that's such a pain. You've got to redo your cards and reset Bluetooth and all that, so I'm hoping a software update will fix that. So I'm glad to know that I'm not the only one with this problem. Now for the second thing. I finally got around to purchasing the turtleback case for my Mantis, and I love it. Feels like I'm using a completely different device almost. It's a tad heavier, but it feels well protected. The case is quite padded and features a very nice strap so I can carry the Mantis with me and such like that. It also features a rubberized pad on the bottom of the case that'll help keep the Mantis steady on a desk or table. And here's one little thing that I also appreciate. The case holds the Mantis firmly, but it allows you to be able to operate the control. The power button is the only control on there, and you can also reach the ports very easily. The power button is actually quite a bit easier to press now that the Mantis is in the turtleback case. When it was in that bumper case that was provided by Humanware, it was very hard to press that power button. And when I'm working and want to take a break, I can pull the cover flap over, and that helps to keep the Mantis protected from dust and that sort of thing. Another nice thing is that the cover flap on the case closes magnetically, so once you get it folded over to the bottom of the case, it clicks right into place. So it's a win-win situation here, and that LB12 code still works, which I appreciate you working that out. That was a big help. The last thing I wanted to talk about was elevators in hotels. I was staying at a Marriott property, and I ran into a potential problem with the elevator. It turns out that the elevator talked. In fact, it uses the Ava voice from Nuance to tell me the floors and that sort of thing. Problem was, it didn't tell me that I needed to use the room key card so I could go back to the floor where my room was. I was going to try and record a demonstration, but that elevator was so busy I couldn't really tell if I was doing the right thing. You had to tap the reader with your key card, I think after you press the button, or maybe before, I'm not really sure. And I do believe I did the right thing, but then again, the elevator was being called to the floor that I wanted to go to, so I still don't know if I got it right. Rather annoying. Speaking of key cards, I do find them generally annoying. Things are a little better now when you can tap the card on the reader for your room or whatever, but you used to have to put it in the slot and try it four different ways. Now you just have to try two different ways, but it's still annoying. I would think with mass production technology, it wouldn't be hard to put something on the key card to let you know which side you are holding. They could even mass produce a Braille card that says this side up. Oh, well. But great job on the podcast. Keep up the good work.
1: Nice to hear from you, Joe. Thank you very much. And I guess we can call this our tech tip because we're almost out of time and I want to keep going with the status bar issue. But one tech tip is that certainly in a lot of hotels now, the room keys are using NFC, near field communication. And what that means is that your smartphone can now often act as your room key. Certainly if you go into some of the Marriotts and Hiltons out there, You might want to ask them about whether they have a way for your smartphone to become your room key. Often they will give you the option in the app for the respective hotel property, and it works really well. I like being able to just take my phone out and unlock my room that way, and it also serves as a key to anything else to which you have access. So if you need to use it in the elevator or to get into the business center or fitness facility or club, if you've got enough points, it all works that way too. And it's nice to have a happy ending, a good conclusion, not only to the podcast, but to a tech saga. And let's go back to Karen McDonald, who raised this issue about the iPhone status bar. And she says, thank you so much for giving my issue some attention during your last Access On podcast. I am happy to report that after the latest update, the issue of getting to the status bar has been fixed. This was apparently a bug specific to 16 Pro models. That's interesting, Karen, because I have an iPhone 16 Pro Max and I wasn't seeing it, so it must have been a very niche bug. And this is often the thing with technology, that there's just some little thing that goes wrong in a particular model for some reason, and it can be very tricky to track those things down. But it's great that the Apple engineers have done that and rectified that one, and thank you for letting us know. That concludes this episode of Access On, the technology podcast of the National Federation of the Blind. 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
5: Do You Want to Run? By Melody Lindsay. There is a photograph on the page of Melody Lindsay. Melody Lindsay is a longtime leader of the National Federation of the Blind. She lives in Michigan, where she directs a training center for people who are blind. She recently visited an Australian sheep farm. There, in the wide open expanses of the outback, she found new insights for her work with blind adults. Here is what she has to say. As the train pulled out of the Melbourne Victoria station, it picked up speed quickly. Before long, scenes from the countryside rushed past us almost in a blur. This train was a high-speed train that made stops between Melbourne and Sydney. The conductor entered the car and began collecting tickets from the passengers. "And where are we going today, miss?" he asked. "My destination is The Rock. Can you let me know when we arrive there, please?" I asked. "No worries, mate," he replied jovially. "We should be arriving around 12:30 this afternoon, 4 hours from now." A couple minutes later, a woman came through the car dispensing tea and other breakfast items. "I have never had so much tea as I had since I arrived in Australia 1 week earlier. This morning I purchased a cup of tea and settled in for the long trip." 2 days earlier, after the session of the World Blind Union had ended for the day, I began talking to people about the various activities one could do around Australia. I had come to this conference in Melbourne as a delegate from the United States Rehabilitation Services Administration to the World Blind Union Forum for Women. I had a few days in which I could be a tourist and wanted to find a vacation I could take where I would meet and spend time with everyday Australians. At dinner that night, a couple attending the meetings of the World Blind Union told me about their itinerary for the next 3 weeks in Australia. One of the activities that caught my interest was a visit they planned to make to a sheep farm in New South Wales. The name of the place was Hanerica Farm Stays, and I called the next day to make a reservation. The man who answered the phone took my information and told me to get off the train at the stop called The Rock. "Okay," I said. "What is your address so I can tell the cab driver where I need to go?" The man laughed and informed me that there were no cabs and that they would have someone pick me up from the train. Next I asked, "Should I call you from the train station?" For some reason I pictured it to be a bustling train station, similar to Melbourne, with numerous telephones and vending machines where a weary traveler could buy coffee or tea. The man informed me that there were no phones and that all the station would be was a small platform. This was somewhat unsettling to me because then what I imagined was a vast desert with one lone train track running through it and a small platform sitting in the midst of rolling sand dunes and tumbleweed. Of course, I imagined poisonous snakes awaiting my arrival under the platform. In actuality, when I arrived at the rock, a young woman named Julie was waiting for me on the platform and introduced herself as the hostess for Hanerica Farm Stays. We got into the car and headed down a two-lane road toward the sheep farm. The train platform for the rock was situated in the middle of a small farming community with houses and buildings scattered along the tracks. Oh, and by the way, there were no snakes waiting to greet me either. When we got to the farmhouse where I would stay, Julie prepared lunch and gave a short tour of the place. I ate lunch that day with Julie, Yoshi, a farm worker, and Neville, whose children ran various aspects of the farm. It was the end of November, which is the close of spring in Australia. It was very warm and dusty and reminded me of some of the scenes described in the Australian Destiny books by Sandy Dengler that I had read a couple of years earlier. Although the weather was nice, the perpetual presence of swarms of flies was somewhat disconcerting. I was given some spray to deal with these nuisances that I carried with me almost everywhere I went. I told Neville the next day at lunch that I had a suggestion for improving the farm. "Oh," he said, "what is it?" "Get rid of the flies," I said, to which he said that the best way to do that would be to take a dead sheep and put it outside the door so that the flies would be attracted to it and not me. Needless to say, everyone around us thought we engaged in such charming dinner conversation. We did enjoy discussing the American and Australian political systems and other cultural differences and similarities. After eating breakfast the next morning, Yoshi, who did various chores around the farm, told me that his assignment for the day was to be my tour guide. We went down to the barn and went for a morning ride on two horses. I referred to Yoshi as the Japanese cowboy from Australia because that's exactly what he was. I asked him why someone from Japan would want to be a cowboy, and how would that person end up in Australia to follow his dreams. "I always associated cowboys with the Wild West in the United States," I said. Yoshi was very patient in answering me. "I always loved the open space you find in the outdoors. I liked riding horses and knew that I wanted a job that would combine the two. Japan is a very crowded country with very little countryside, so I did some research into cowboy jobs in the United States. There was nothing. But then I learned about a place in Australia that was looking for a farmhand. I applied and came to Australia and have never looked back. In fact, I am applying for my Australian citizenship because this is where I want to live the rest of my life. I figure I only have one soul and I should make the best use of it that I can." After riding in silence for a few minutes, Yoshi asked, "Do you want to run?" "Can we really?" I asked eagerly. "Sure," he said, and both of our horses broke into a run. It was so exhilarating to feel the breeze through my hair and to know that someone was not questioning my ability to enjoy a run while on horseback. It struck me while we were running. Isn't this what we should be asking blind people who come to us for rehabilitation training? How many times do we limit people in learning how to run because of our irrational fear of liability or because of our low expectations? Blind people should be challenged to learn to run so that they will know that feeling of exhilaration and confidence. The next day before returning to Melbourne, Yoshi and I went for one last horseback ride. It was windy, which was both good and bad. Good because it kept the flies away, and bad because Yoshi and I could not hear each other as well. Yoshi asked, "Do you want to run?" And we took off running across the field. Suddenly, I heard Yoshi yelling something, but I could not hear him because he was getting farther away. Then I figured out that my horse must have been running the wrong way. It was up to me to get my horse stopped and turned in the right direction. In other words, back under control. Again I thought, isn't this what we should be doing with the blind students who come to us for training? Shouldn't we be teaching them to handle problems that arise independently and competently? And if we always avoid problem situations, how will people learn that they can handle them successfully? Wow, I thought, Yoshi would make a great teacher. That afternoon I left Hanerica Farm Stays feeling that I had made some friends and had learned a great deal about the Australian way of life. On the train trip back to Melbourne, I reflected on my holiday at the sheep farm. What had made it so refreshing and invigorating? In recounting the events from the past 2 days, I decided that what made it such a wonderful vacation was the fact that it was always assumed that I could do something. Of course, there were some people, including the children, who had questions about my blindness, but it seemed to me that they also assumed that I had other interests in addition to blindness. Julie said to me once, "It's good for the kids to spend time around you since they have never seen a blind person. I think that they'll learn that you are not as different as they might think." I do not know if I will ever get the chance to go back to the sheep farm. I hope so, because since I was there at the end of November, and the sheep shearing does not begin until March or April, I have not learned the process involved in shearing sheep. If I do receive the opportunity, this would be the perfect place to do it, because the expectation is there that a blind person not only can do it, but also can do it well.
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7: The next presenter is no stranger to us, as he's now come to our convention for a number of years. And this is a very important year for his presentation. We remain on high alert to make sure that our National Library Service for the Blind remains intact as changes are made in the federal government. And this gentleman has been director of the library now for a number of years and has truly become a dedicated advocate, I'll say, for the program and for continuing to expand the program. He said one Jason wasn't enough, and could he bring a second one on stage today?
8: Yes, sir.
7: So he brought another Jason with him. And together, these two gentlemen, they're not replacements for each other, but they do make a dynamic duo in heading up our National Library Service, which, as we know, there have been cuts to the Institute of Museum and Library Services, and that has impacted many state libraries for the blind. These gentlemen are helping to make sure that we protect the tremendous infrastructure we have at the Library of Congress, and they have been coordinating with us so we can do our advocacy work on the state level. Please welcome from the National Library Service both Jason Broughton and Jason Yasner.

0: can't believe it. NFB, how are ya? All right, tell me, who here knows about NLS? Who here is using Bard? Who here has a digital talking book machine? And who here has a Braille e-reader? I could not be happier to be able to say those words to you and know that the National Library Service for the Blind and Print Disabled are doing everything we can to ensure that all may read. So good morning to all the visionary minds, advocates, and leaders gathered here today. It's truly an honor to be among those whose voices have shaped, refined, and energized this movement for the blind and print disabled equity. My name is Jason Yasner. I'm the Deputy Director of NLS at the Library of Congress. At the National Library Service for the Blind and Print Disabled, our collaboration with the National Federation of the Blind is foundational. It's not just policy, it's partnership. Your feedback ensures our services remain relevant, inclusive, and empowering. Together, we continue to center dignity and independence in everything we build. And I want to give a special thank you to President Riccobono and his team. You guys have been amazing partners in the past, in the present, and certainly in the future. All right, one of the most impactful ways we can empower people with vision impairments and disabilities is through meaningful collaborations between organizations like NLS and NFB. Because when these organizations join forces, they bridge critical gaps, combining resources, expertise, and advocacy to create more inclusive systems of support. Here at NLS, we provide access to Braille and audio materials that enrich lives, while the NFB brings the lived experience, grassroots advocacy, and innovation needed to shape these services into something truly transformative. So together, they don't just distribute materials, they promote autonomy, lifelong learning, and social inclusion. So think of all the thousands of individuals who, thanks to these partnerships, can now pursue higher education, enjoy literature independently, or simply access the information they need to navigate daily life. It's not just about accessibility, it's about dignity, opportunity, and equality. So President Riccobono mentioned NFB Newsline, which we consider an absolute critical service. Yes? Yes? So we at NLS are doing everything we can to preserve this service. Just to let you know, as of now, the fiscal year 26 budgets that have been put forth by the House and the Senate both still include the money for NFB Newsline to go to NFB. And every time we've ever gotten a question about it, we wholeheartedly say, this is critical, this is a core service, and you can't cut it. So we look forward to our FY26 budget, hopefully kicking in on October 1st if Congress does its job, and we will ensure that the National Library Service continues to provide the services that we all rely on. So let's talk a little bit about technology. I mentioned Bard before. We have been undergoing a Bard modernization for years now. We've been talking about Bard 2.0, and most of what Bard 2.0 up to now has been on the back end. We've been really making Bard better, stronger, and faster on the back end. It's been redesigned for maximum accessibility, especially for low vision and mobile users. Now that Bard 2.0 is becoming a reality, some of the new features include smarter search tools, subscription and wish list management, reading history, and enhanced privacy. And thanks to our migration to the cloud 2 years ago, Bard now supports up to 800,000 users, which is a five-fold increase, ensuring faster performance and broader availability. So this isn't just a tech upgrade. It's about making information feel intuitive, personalized, and dependable. Just to let you know, we have been migrating all Bard patrons to the new platform. It's relatively seamless, and so we know that all Bard patrons will be migrated to the 2.0 platform by September 30th this year. So we're really, really excited about it, and we're looking forward to your feedback as well. All right, more about some devices. Some of you are familiar with our Alexa skill, which is called My Talking Books. So this was something we decided to investigate several years ago, and we created a new smart speaker Alexa skill called My Talking Books, and right now it's in an open beta with 5,000 users. We're collecting feedback, and we're seeing how things can be improved, which was great was 2 days ago, I believe, I met Peter Korn, the director of accessibility for Amazon. He was doing a presentation here, and he was talking about Alexa Plus, which is the next generation of Alexa. Well, we feel that this new Alexa Plus is going to help our Alexa skill, My Talking Books, and so we're hoping over the next year to see some vast improvements in that. Some of the focus areas we've been looking at are streaming audio services, voice interaction and navigation, Wi-Fi hot discovery, and text-to-speech enhancement, all driven by inclusive design that centers real-world usability and diverse user needs. Whether your device is handheld, voice-controlled, or as yet imagined, we're building pathways towards seamless, independent reading. And of course, we can't forget the new next-generation digital talking book machine, the DA2. And we want to thank all of you for providing feedback and user testing over the past couple years. And we especially want to thank HumanWare for being our partner to create the DA2. Right now, as I speak, thousands of DA2s are making their way to the state libraries. So you will be able to have a DA2 very, very soon. Once again, the DA2 is an enhanced digital talking book machine. It still takes the cartridges, of course, but it has a Wi-Fi modem, so you can connect the Bard and download your books directly to the machine. It also has Bluetooth connectivity. It's a better device in every way, shape, or form. So we're really excited about the DA2. So let's talk about some numbers. So in fiscal year 24, over 22 million items were circulated, averaging more than 100 items per patron. This is significant, 22 million items. You guys are reading a lot, and we love it. We want to make sure that we have stuff you want to read. So please keep giving us your suggestions. Our expanded collections include 11,377 new audiobooks, 7,575 Braille titles, and Bard's holdings now total nearly 190,000 items, with 152,000 plus Marrakesh acquired downloads in 26 languages. We're going to talk about Marrakesh a little bit. Jason Broughton will talk about that. But these numbers reflect more than access. They reflect engagement, curiosity, and a thriving community of readers. And while we're talking about readers, who here is familiar with talking book topics? All right. Talking book topics has been around longer than I've been alive, I believe. It has its limitations. We have something that we think you'll like even better. It is an email newsletter called Collections Connections. And if you haven't heard about it, I'll tell you a little bit. It is once a month book list that includes recommended Braille and audio titles with the Bard links right there in the email for easy access. So, if you're interested in Collections Connections, please send an email to connections. The email is connections@loc.gov, loc.gov. Once again, connections@loc.gov. We hope that this will improve on talking book topics and you'll end up liking it better. So finally, the last thing I'd like to say before transitioning is we have a new patron enrollment online application. We know that the enrollment process for NLS has been cumbersome. It is paper-based. It's not very efficient, and it varies significantly from state to state. We have created an online patron enrollment form. And right now, it is in development, but tonight at 6 p.m., everybody, in Studio 7 on the second floor, I invite you all to come by and try out the new patron enrollment form. My team is going to be there. We've got some iPads, and we're going to be testing, signing people up. And we need to know how easy or difficult it is for a patron to sign up via this web application. It is absolutely built for accessibility. We made it as simple as possible, but we need your feedback. So once again, tonight, 6 p.m., Studio 7 on the second floor. So thank you for your attention as we've explored the evolving technologies and services offered through NLS. These are more than tools, they're commitments to progress. And now I'm honored to welcome a leader who embodies innovation, collaboration, and purpose. Please join me in welcoming Jason Broughton, the director of the National Library Service for the Blind and Print Disabled at the Library of Congress. Thank you.
1: Good afternoon. You've already had one, Jason. Now you have two. All right, so good afternoon. I am Jason Broughton, Director of the National Library Service for the Blind and Print Disabled, and I am honored to be here with you once again in the Big Easy. I want to first start off by thanking you because of your strong support and your wonderful welcome when Dr. Hayden was appointed to the Library of Congress. So with that, NFB has been a wonderful supporter of the Library of Congress, and with that, that extends beyond traditional boundaries. Her work in championing access and inclusion across platforms will always be remembered. With that, she has now transitioned to the Mellon Foundation, and we remain inspired by her legacy and are guided by the blueprint that she helped create. Thank you. Thank you. I'm going to keep my comments brief, but we have finally relocated back to the Capitol complex after 57 years of being away. There's still a little bit of work that we need to do, but proximity matters, not just geographically, but institutionally. We are now more connected than ever. We are at the table and are being served because we are a lot closer. And so that, it will definitely be able to help us shape access and equity as we go forward in library services. On a global perspective, we last summer ended up hosting 37 countries for the International Federation of Library Associations, Libraries Serving Print Disabilities. And it was an amazing exchange, something before the library had never done. Our collections team, with Alice O'Reilly heading that, put that on. She is here in the audience to talk about collections when you would like to meet with her. And with that, we definitely learned a lot of what is going on worldwide across libraries. With that, however, I do want to make a more domestic update when it comes to reading disabilities, which is a part of our legislation, particularly with an emphasis on dyslexia. To the great state of Texas, you are our number one subscriber of new patrons and enrollees for reading disabilities. Thank you, but not to be left out, the state of Pennsylvania is right behind you. So whether it's local or global, these partnerships turn inclusion into action. Our Braille on Demand program, we fulfilled 4,350 patron requests, and selecting from 16,000 titles, it is offered to you on a long-term loan. This program affirms that Braille is not only a format, it's a form of personal expression. The top genres, because you know I like to do this, cookbooks, spiritual guides, crafting, and of course, we have to throw in a large array of fiction. As mentioned, the Marrakesh Treaty, we've now acquired over 2,000 Marrakesh-acquired titles, and they're available in Bard, representing over 26 languages. So let me give you a little bit of what we have in there. It took me a little while to kind of practice this out. English, Spanish, French, German, Italian, Vietnamese, Polish, Croatian, Arabic, Persian, Hebrew, Bengali, Gujarati, Finnish, Somali, Portuguese, Taringa, Albanian, Yiddish, Urdu, Basque, Dutch, Amharic, Greek, Danish, and Chinese. So as we look to the future, it's a little complex. I know that a lot of people are thinking about state actions, federal government, and a whole variety of things in between. We have shifting federal government landscapes, policy changes, and economic pressures that will challenge us to be grounded in our mission at NLS. But this movement, your movement, is built to endure. With persistence, resilience, and innovation, we move through uncertainty, not with fear, but determination. Advocacy and education is not just about response, it's about a vision. And you, the members of NFB, are at its most focused architects. So as I close, I want to offer deep gratitude, not just for listening, but for helping to shape. For demanding better, which you guys do very well. You know how to demand. Dreaming bigger and daring to ask harder questions. Our collaboration between individuals, organizations, institutions is what drives NLS. When we face hard times, it's your voice, your persistence, and your leadership that carry us through. When we find joy, it's through storytelling, conversations that you've had all week at this conference, the technology that you use, or simply being amongst community. It's a reminder that the journey is not only vital, it's beautiful. And as you know, as a librarian, it's always important to kind of give people a little bit more than what they had anticipated. A poem, A Mortal's Morning. Today I rise with quiet grace, no frantic pace, no bitter chase. The sun slips softly into my room, its golden hand dispels all gloom. I stretch and step into the light, no longer scared of fear or fight. The breeze, it sings a sacred song, reminding me I do belong. I walk through work with lifted chin, not just to lose, but love to win. The world feels wide, the sea feels near, my heart no longer filled with fear. We mortals dance, we gods pretend. We break, we build, we bend, we mend. Yet, in the now, the boldest key, I find the more I'm meant to be. Thank you to the membership of the National Federation of the Blind for being fearless in your fight, your generosity in your collaboration, and unwavering belief in NLS. It's been an honor to talk to you. Let's continue, and as they say, let the good times roll. Thank you, NFB.
2: Well done. Good to see you.
3: Perfect.
2: All right, how about our library? I haven't made it down there to see the new digs yet, so I still need to do that. So.
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0: The Blind Parent Connection, supported by the Gibney Foundation and brought to you by the National Federation of the Blind.
1: All right, welcome to another episode of the Blind Parents Connection. This is Anil Lewis, and I'm here with
2: David DeNotaris.
1: David, I think we've really getting some really good feedback on the podcast. I think it's a testament to the subject matter and the plethora of interviews that we've conducted to provide valuable information. And of course, we wouldn't be able to do this without the support from the Gibney Foundation. So really appreciate this relationship. And I hope that they recognize, as a family-oriented organization, that they're helping change the lives of many families across the country through supporting the Blind Parents Connection.
2: Absolutely, Anil. They're helping stretch imaginations and raise expectation and improve opportunities. And that's what the National Federation of the Blind does each and every day.
1: Yeah, yeah. So we've had some interesting discussions about a variety of different topics. And this episode will be equally as interesting. We're going to be talking about school and education. I mean, what good is it being a parent if you can't get your kids educated so they can go out and get real jobs and take care of you, right? And blind parents want that too. My son just graduated college with his degree in psychology, and I'm hoping that he goes on to get his graduate degree because he's going to have to get a job that really supports me in a lifestyle which I've grown accustomed.
2: That's right. That's right. Absolutely. I hope he's aware of that. And my kids, Neil, we just dropped my son David and Mary Kate off at college this past weekend at the University of Scranton, and I'm just so proud of them. My daughter Emily, she started 10th grade, so
1: nice.
2: Education is just so important. It's the key that unlocks potential.
1: Yeah, yeah. So we've overcome the big hurdle, but you got to get them started. You got to get them started. And that whole kindergarten, elementary school, that really, I still have some horror stories about some of those particular instances now. So hopefully this podcast will help individuals faced with that particular challenge learn from our mistakes and also benefit from the suggestions of many of our members that have been interviewed.
2: There's some great interviews, some wonderful insights, and I'm sure you're going to enjoy.
1: Well, great. Well, let's start. The first thing we recognize is that as a blind parent, the first thing you're going to have to do, the big significant challenge, is you're going to have to start educating those educators about you as a blind parent. So I think that Louise starts us off by showing us how we need to get these teachers ready to deal with us as blind parents. Let's take a listen.
3: The most success I've had is just meeting with them at the beginning of the school year, just at the meet and greet before the school year begins, and just saying, hey, I'm blind.

0: It's a team effort for sure.
1: Yeah, I agree with her. It is a team effort, but making sure that everybody's on the team and aware of the different roles and responsibilities of the members of that team are also very important.
2: Anil, many parents and many educators have shared with me that it's so great when the parents and the teachers meet at the beginning of the school year, regardless if your son or daughter has a visual impairment or not. Teachers love to know how you like to receive information. People like to know that they're involved and that they want their kids to succeed. So it's just so great that we can, you know, make that connection with the teachers at the beginning of the year, regardless if our kids have a disability or not.
1: Yeah, I agree with that. But I'll have to be honest. Those teachers are going to be going into this with a preconceived notion of the capacity, or more importantly, the incapacity of blind parents. And I think that Patty Chang talks about how we can help kind of eliminate that pre-existing bias.
3: The same assumptions apply. They think that your kids are taking care of you. They will assume that you can't assist with homework. You know, I would try when the kids were younger to go in and talk to the teacher before we started school. Now, when the kids got older, I didn't do that as much. But yeah, you've always got implicit biases. You know, some of them would insist on talking to my husband rather
4: right.
3: than me, which is a common issue. And some of them were great. I mean, we had one of the kids, I can't remember which one, had a second or third grade teacher that, oh, can you come in and teach? I mean, you know, so I don't want to make it sound like it's everybody. It's not. It's not at all. The ones that you remember most are the ones that were difficult. But there were some of the school personnel were awesome.
1: David, you sounded like you could relate to Patty when she was talking about the teachers wanting to talk to her husband instead of her.
2: Anil, I've been at parent-teacher conferences, and they would always talk to my wife, and they would always hand my wife the packet of information, and they would always hand my wife the agenda, and they would always ask my wife, well, do you have any questions? And my wife would say, well, my husband's here too. So Dave, do you have any questions? And I would always be the guy with the questions, you know. So it's so important that we let them know that we're involved and that we're interested and that we're going to be a resource for the children and for mm-hmm. the student.
1: Yeah. Mm-hmm. Very nice. And I think that your interview with Melissa kind of puts out some other things that we can do to help ease that transition of understanding between the teachers and us as blind parents.
5: I have been so lucky, and I will say this every day in every way I can. My kids, in general, have had the most wonderful, supportive, energetic, creative, awesome teachers. I mean, I couldn't really ask for much better as far as that goes. Every year, we get the teacher assignments for the kids, and I will often send an email, actually all the time, even now that, you know, Elizabeth's first grade teacher actually had Oriana, and she also had Austin, so she's had the whole trifecta. So, you know, she's very familiar, and now all the third grade teachers that Oriana had also taught Austin. So it's just, now I'm sort of known, or we're sort of known in the school. I've also done volunteering, and I'm the chair of the advocacy committee at the school, and I helped coach a couple Destination Imagination teams way back when. And
4: very cool.
5: I've gone into the classrooms and talked to kids about blindness. And so, I mean, I'm kind of known, and that was really important to me and to Mark, to be involved parents, to go to the family reading nights, the family science nights, to do all those things so people just know who we are. And that's what my email basically says is, you know, hi, I'm Melissa Riccobono. My husband and I are both blind, in case you didn't know. The more things you can send us via email, the more we'll appreciate that. Please don't send us handwritten notes because those are very hard for us to read. Please, if you have a concern, either email it or give us a call. And it's mostly worked out very well. Sometimes, you know, we've had to remind teachers like, hey, I saw a permission slip came home. Could we sign it via email? Could you just send it to us? And, you know, could we just, or can we just say right here, like,
4: reply,
5: we give permission for our child to go? So those things, you know, certainly we need to be on top of.
2: Anil, I love the question, what's a little thing that we can do that'll make a big difference? And I really believe that a little thing that we can do that'll make a big difference is getting involved and volunteering. And I always felt that the teachers, the administrators, they really didn't take me seriously.

0: seriously when I'd show up, and they would talk to my wife and they would, you know, exchange pleasantries, but I wasn't really taken seriously until I really got involved. And I got involved and I told my wife, you know, I really want to do something. She goes, well, you know, how can you get involved? What would be something you'd like to get involved with? I said, well, maybe I could, you know, coach the wrestling team. And then, so my son, nice. my son was in third grade, and then I started coaching the wrestling team, and then I started meeting other dads, and I started meeting the other kids, and I started meeting the other coaches, and I started meeting the other teachers and the other administrators.
1: Nice.
0: And then I really feel like they saw the value that I added. I just wasn't someone who was sitting on the side and taking, but I really wanted to make things better for my son, for the team. And so I really feel that really helped me, and they appreciated my contribution.
1: Okay, David, the question is, did your team win?
0: Oh, well, that's another story.
1: Come on.
0: Oh, yes, they did. Of course, they did.
1: Because if they didn't, you know what they would have said.
0: Well, that blind coach, you got to get a new coach.
1: Exactly.
0: Right? They was blaming on the coach.
1: Yeah, nice. I had a similar experience, too, and I think that Melissa's point about doing things more than just working with your children, getting active with the school, really makes a big difference. I joined the PTA of my son's school, and I think that they were reluctant to have me participate, but it was really interesting that just through my work with the Federation, you know, and all the meetings, because we have meetings, and
0: we
1: handle our meetings in an appropriate fashion, we follow specific protocol, but it was really interesting how the members of the PTA didn't know the fundamental way of just passing a motion.
0: Wow.
1: So being participating there, I thought I was on my track for being kind of the president of the PTA, which I did not want at that particular time because I had other work to do. But it was nice for them to recognize that I brought a skill set to the table. And again, that way I got more respect in that space. And I think I became just another parent as opposed to the blind parent.
0: Very cool.
1: Yeah. And I also like Melissa's little idea of writing that email. And that way you can just construct it and send it out from the beginning. And you never have to reconstruct it. And you can revise it as you see fit. But I really like that as a strategy as well.
0: Oh, I completely agree. It's the communication and the coordination and the collaboration will really open doors.
1: Yeah. It enhances that whole perspective. I mean, you're working to make the school system better, and it's a selfish desire too, because by making the school system better, you make the school better for your child. But you know, all this is great, but it doesn't really happen until you get your kids to school. And I know that a lot of people are really worried about how blind people, you know, get their kids to school. And I think that in a contemporary way, you know, Sean kind of describes it in a way that many people probably relate to.
2: First of all, there are a lot of different transportation services that are out there. So for example, you know, if I contact a Lyft driver, I just take my daughter's hand. When the driver pulls up, people need to understand, blind people have what they call iPhones, right? And I have a Lyft app that lets me know the driver's here.
0: Right.
2: So, of course, I use my cues, auditory cues, to know where the car is. And my daughter's very good, too. Say, Daddy, what color is the car? I say, well, it's blue. Okay, so she knows which way to go to the blue car. You know what I mean? And so we get to the car, open up the door, put the car seat in, and put her in the car seat, and off we go to school. And then when we get to the school, I get out the car, get her out the car first, take the car seat, and grab her hand, and we walk up the stairs and walk into the door, and boom, we're at school. It's not, people may make this assumption that it's hard for us, but actually it's pretty simple. A simple task for us as blind people to take our children to school. So that's it.
1: Well, I don't know about you, David, but when my son was going through school, it was long before blind people had this thing called the iPhone.
0: Yes.
1: Yeah. So in the beginning, you know, when we were just going to daycare, I would actually walk about, quarter mile with him. When he was very little, I put him up on my shoulders and walked to the bus stop. And then we'd catch the local MARTA bus about 2 miles to his local daycare. And then I'd pick him up the same way, pick him up from daycare. We'd go catch the MARTA bus, get back home, and walk back that way. But as he got older, he was lucky. I guess I considered lucky. He went to the same elementary school that I went to when I was a kid, which was right around the block from our house. So most of our mornings were spent, you know, walking together to and from school until he was old enough to walk to and from school himself. So we used it long before Lyft we got around in those particular ways. What about yourself?
0: So when we lived in New Jersey, I would walk my kids to school. It was right around the corner, and I really enjoyed that. And the kids, and Neil, the kids were always great, you know, and they would always ask, "What's that? What's that?" Oh, and then my kids would explain, "Oh, that's my dad's cane. He can't see, and that's how he uses to get information around him." Mm-hmm. So they were sharing information, and then I'd walk them to the door, and I'd make sure they got in the door, and I'd go home. Then we moved to Pennsylvania. Then they started taking the bus. So I said, "Well, I'll walk you down to the bus stop." So I'd walk them down to the bus stop, and then, you know, then they started getting a little embarrassed. "You know, Dad, you don't have to walk us to the bus stop anymore." You know, so but that was such a blessing for me to be able to meet other parents and meet other kids, and you know, and you know, when the kids weren't afraid of blindness, it seemed like the parents weren't either.
1: That's a very good point. And just like any other way, many people get to know the other people that live in their neighborhood through the kids' interaction. You know, when I was coming up, it wasn't even a blindness thing. My mom got to know all the other people in the neighborhood because we were playing with their kids, and they'd be over our house and we'd be over their house. So yeah, it's all a part of being normal, fully contributing members of society in our neighborhoods. Another dreaded task of being a blind parent is, how do you help with homework?
0: Oh my.
1: Yeah.
0: So we've got some really great ideas. Certainly, educators wonder, how are you going to help your kids with their homework? And when sometimes other parents wonder. And so we've got some really great strategies and techniques. Lisa Maria shares some with us that I think that people are going to find informative.
3: This year has actually been the easiest for homework, because the teacher is super organized, and she had, you know, a strategy from day one that the parents were all introduced to at back to school night. And she told the parents, like, "This is what I'm going to do. You're going to have math every day, and then the kids are going to have these 9 options to choose from every week." So there was a strategy, and that helped a lot.
1: She's correct. Having a strategy is key. Now, the components of that strategy are making sure that, again, the kids are involved in the homework process and the teachers understand what is going to be best for you to help with that homework process. And I think Terry does a good job of talking about both of those aspects.
4: You know, I am involved in my kids' homework. We talk over it. What do you have for homework today? I think that, as a parent, helps the child. I might not be able to see what's written on the paper, but I'm able to help them do their homework just by being there and talking through it with them. Yes, I do have a blind child, and a lot of our homework is in Braille, but this is third grade now. Before, when the child was bringing home handouts, and when my other child was bringing home handouts where they had to color this and color that,
2: right,
4: I had communication with the teachers, which I still do. Email, text. There's different platforms that teachers use these days. ClassDojo, Remind Me. Before the school year, every year, I would introduce myself. I would let them know that I can't see handouts being sent home. Could you please shoot me an email if there is something I need to know so I don't miss out on anything?
0: Neil, one thing that I like that Terry was talking about is different strategies, and hope is not a strategy. And certainly homework could really be stressful if you don't have a strategy, and you don't want homework to be a stressful task. So by having different strategies that you can employ to help your son or your daughter do their homework is really going to make the process a whole lot smoother and less stressful for you and them, and probably even assist with their whole educational process. Now, Anil, Melissa, in our next segment, she really talks about how, when, you know, kids can start reading some things themselves. And I think that she makes some great points here. Let's give that a listen.
5: As far as doing homework, you know, we were very lucky. Austin could read before he started kindergarten. So in kindergarten, when a lot of people have a lot of trouble, because the homework tends to be pretty darn visual when your kids are real little. You know, color this picture, or cut these pictures apart and put the ones that rhyme together, or, you know, whatever it is.
2: Yep.
5: And Austin could almost always he could read a lot of those instructions himself. He also, if he didn't know a word, certainly he would spell it for us. He knew all his letters, so he could spell it, and we could either tell him what it was or we could help him sound it out. So not that we weren't, you know, right there with him, but he was kind of able to do a lot of that.
1: Yeah, I agreed. It was much easier to help with homework once Amari learned how to read. And I really love the fact that people should understand that it's not the child making an accommodation for the parent. It really is a system that, although necessary, also helps the students learn to read. I know my son learned to read very early because, you know, he learned how to sound out words as I was getting him to assist me with his homework. But this is not something specific to blind parents. This is something that every parent should be very active in their child's education, especially in that homework process, because that's a time to bond and a time to learn and a time to grow. So,
0: Anil, when my kids were younger, I would braille their 3x5 cards their spelling words. So the teacher would send home their spelling words, and they would read me their spelling words, and I'd braille them, and then they would write on the 3x5 card above the braille in print what that word was. And then so we made our own flashcards. And Anil, that was so much, it was such a blessing just to be able to be involved and have fun and using the words in different ways and defining the words. And that was just another way for me to contribute, another way for me to be engaged with my son and daughters. And it's just another way for me to know that I was helping them, you know, we're their real first teacher, and I was doing my job helping them get the education they need.
1: Yeah. And now Micah shares another strategy that she worked with her child.
6: We were very intentional about which kinds of preschools we sent him to. And so he went to a Montessori preschool, and he had the opportunity to really do a lot of learning and playing, of course, too. But he learned his letters in preschool. And I say that because it helps with how I handle homework and things now. So he learned his letters in preschool. I would help him with that at home by, you know, flashcards. I would read stories to him. You can get print and braille books depending on what medium you read in. So we always read a lot to him. You can braille a flashcard and they have the print letter, and then you can verify what they're saying with the braille letter if that is your reading medium. But because he knew his letters and he actually knew how to read before he got into kindergarten, that really helps with homework. Because I feel like, this is just my parenting philosophy, whenever we're doing homework, I'm not doing it for you. I'm here to help guide you. But he needs to be able to read the directions and to be able to read what's on his paper. So I have him read it because it's his job, not mine, not because I'm blind and I can't read it. I could always use an app if I need to get a hold of whatever content he has. So that's how we deal with homework. He does it. And then if he has questions, I answer it. Or if he doesn't know, if he's reading a print book that doesn't have braille, he doesn't know a word, he'll spell it, and I can help him sound it out that way. So those are some techniques.
1: I love that Michael pointed out the use of the print braille books. I use those to teach Amari how to read as well. And it's interesting because I believe they were originally designed to help sighted parents teach their blind kids how to read. So we inverted that and used that as a tool to allow me as a blind parent to teach my sighted son how to read. Most important, I really like what she said about her son, telling him that it's his job, you know, and it's not hers. So I love that.
0: Anil, I used to really enjoy the print braille books and reading those to my kids, and especially bedtime. And then I remember one day I got a phone call from one of my daughter's teachers, and she says, "Mr. Titateras, I need to apologize to you." And I said, "Why is that, ma'am?" She said, "Well, your daughter was saying today that her dad could read her books in the dark." And I told her, "Mary Kate, no one could read in the dark." "Oh, yes, my dad can read to me in the dark. Mary Kate, no one could read in the dark." And then she explained that you used Braille. and I just wanted to apologize to you because I didn't realize that, and I was arguing with your daughter in front of the class, and I'm just so grateful. And would you come in and read one of those print Braille books to us?
1: Nice, very nice.
0: And I did.
1: Yeah. And, you know, Braille is not the end-all be-all, although we as an organization advocate for Braille because it's the true literacy tool for blind individuals.
0: Absolutely.
1: There are other tools that can be used to help a blind parent who may not be as Braille proficient also be active in their child's education. And I think Louise does a really good job of describing this simple tool.
7: The big hurdle that I had was the homework sheets that would come home, and she wasn't yet old enough to read the instructions to me. And at least the method that I found useful was I would maybe once a week or once a month have my husband read her spelling words onto a voice recorder. And then I could have that to refer to throughout the rest of the week and working with our daughter on those homework words. So that was helpful.
1: That was a really nice description of simple technology, that recording technology. But unfortunately, people think that technology is like the solution for everything.
0: Yeah.
1: And it has created opportunities for us to be more involved in the process, but only when it works. You know, that's the key. Technology has to work.
0: Anil, I'd like to share that I've realized that my daughter now in 10th grade, she doesn't have a lot of textbooks. And now a lot of the textbooks are just CDs or just online.
1: The next interview from Patty really describes how, although it creates tremendous potential, it can be useless if the technology itself is not accessible.
8: I think it's a lot harder now because so much stuff is online and it's not necessarily accessible to blind people who are using magnification or screen reading software. This I could see as a problem. I only encountered that towards the end. The last school my daughter went to was Whitney Young, and they had a grading system that was inaccessible. So I couldn't go in and see what was going on with her grades. And then, you know, there really isn't much else you can do except get a reader. I mean, have someone look at it.
1: Yeah, it's nice to know that whenever that technology fails, we can always go to the old tried and true, find an individual to read for us. That will always be a fundamental skill set. And Eric kind of talks about his use of readers.
9: And I've also used human readers, too, sometimes to access homework, because sometimes it is inaccessible. If my wife is out of town or something, you know, involved in something else, then I have used human readers as well. Now that our kids are older and it's a different phase, I mean, they can read their homework. You know, they may or may not understand a particular skill that it's asking them about, and that's where enrichment and extra practice or working through the homework together, that's where that comes in. But when your kids are younger and they can't yet read all the expectations or the directions or whatever, then, yeah, using a combination of technology and in-person human readers is important. And I think the use of human readers, this is something we tell our college-age students at the center all the time. Just because it's 2019 doesn't mean that the judicious use of human readers is any less important. In fact, with apps like Zoom and other screen sharing apps, you can use a human reader for something that's inaccessible from hundreds of miles away. So using a variety of factors is still important and definitely achievable.
0: Anil, I love the thought that access equals success. I remember when our school came out with the software, with an app for the phone so you could track your kids' grades. And then my son said, "Dad, I don't think this is going to be accessible."
1: He was hoping.
0: I think he was. Yeah, he was hoping. He was hoping about that. But so we need to use all different techniques. And sometimes the technology or the tools aren't out there, and we've got to create them. That's why the Federation is out there advocating and innovating apps like the KNFB Reader and other technologies that allow us to access information independently.
9: I used KNFB Reader the other night to extract a PDF of a story about Apollo that my daughter needed to read. And it was available in PDF, but of course it was an inaccessible PDF. And so I was able to use KNFB Reader to make that happen. And that was just so awesome.
1: I think it's important not only that we are, as the National Federation of the Blind, creating technology to be solutions to the problems that we face, we also develop really good partnerships with individuals and innovators that develop technology. And the IRA technology of having sighted remote assistance through the use of an iPhone and sometimes these glasses is also a proven technology that Melissa describes how it helps her in educating her children.
10: Now, of course, it's so different, too, because there are scanning, you know, the KNFB reader. There's a service called IRA where you can call an agent and either use glasses or use your phone and they can tell you what they're seeing. I did do that the other day with Elizabeth's homework because it was only in print and it was really tiny print. And of course, she is a blind kid, so she was having a really hard time. So I had, you know, I had IRA read it. I've also had IRA check Austin's homework because sometimes he doesn't finish the whole thing because he's in a hurry. Mm-hmm. So we have done things like that as well. But that wasn't available, you know, even just a few years ago.
1: I wonder if the guys over at IRA know that they're being deemed the homework police.
0: Exactly. Minus two, you didn't do number 13.
1: What a cool way to use the technology, though. That's nice.
0: To be able to access that information and to know that, you know, you're being able to help your son or your daughter complete their assignment, and it's you're going to feel good about it, they're going to feel good about it. It's really a win-win.
1: Yeah. And here's Eric again with another example of how technology can be used to help parents work together toward making sure they're sharing information that's helpful for them and educating their kids.
9: My wife and I have a shared Dropbox folder. So sometimes one or the other of us will have a file from a teacher or something, and we'll put that in Dropbox. That way we both have access to it.
1: Seems like the consensus solution, though, David, is for not only technology to be the solution, but to be integrated in all the other ways, whether it be reader, engaging the child, using technology. All those things are important in order to make sure that we can be very active in that educational process.
0: The using the KNFB reader and ERA, that's just really going to level the playing field, Anil. And I love the thought when we can get the same education, we can get the same trainings, and of course, we'll be able to help our kids get the same jobs.
1: Yeah. And Michael gives another example of how, you know, these multi-tiered strategies can be used to educate her son.
6: Like anything that comes home in his folder, it, like I said, I can use an app to read that. I could always scan it and put it on a computer if I needed to. A lot of times I have him read it because, again, it's his school. It's his responsibility. I want him to be informed about what's going on around there. And then he has a calendar that, you know, you check off every day when he does his homework. So this has just happened to be happenstance. His teacher actually puts like a sticker star on every day that they get right. So if, you know, the day before I can find that tactile sticker and go to the next day and put the check on there, and the teacher knows that I'm blind. So if the check isn't exactly in the little slot, it's okay. Like, she gets the point.
1: It's nice to know that the school systems are still using those fundamental reward tools that used to be used when we were coming up in school, like the smiley face stickers and the check marks and all of that.
0: You know, what gets rewarded gets repeated. And I remember the first time on one of my papers, there was a raised smiley face sticker, and it said, good job. And I was so proud of that. And so those stickers that, you know, Micah was describing before, you know, are just such good little reminders and little rewards that, you know, keep people doing the right thing.
1: Nice, nice. And again, stickers can be made accessible. So mm-hmm. there you go. Mm-hmm. And most of what we talked about now has really been like Montessori school strategies, public school strategies.
0: Yep.
1: But, you know, just like other parents, blind people explore other options around education as well. And I think that Ashley talks to us about her experience homeschooling.
0: Yes, very cool. Let's give that a listen.
6: So we homeschool. So grades are a little bit different in that regard. He and my daughter are doing, I think, amazingly well, considering they haven't been in this country their whole lives. And so there was a lot. I'd say the first 6 to 9 months that they both were home, it was their schooling, if you want to call it that, consisted of learning English and just getting adapted to, you know, this new life. And then we started to work on, you know, what you would consider more school-related subjects, recognizing letters and you know, math, numbers, and that type of thing. So because our kids are, you know, from Eastern Europe and they're not necessarily following the same course and timeline as the public school, so right now I'm not using a set curriculum. Like, I haven't bought a full-fledged homeschool curriculum. I'm going through the individual subjects and tailoring it to where they are at, just cognitively and developmentally, and buying, you know, resources for each subject. So for example, they're both learning Braille, and so I've made use of some items actually sold on the NFB's Materials Center.
1: I'm glad that she mentioned the Independence Market, what she referred to as the Materials Center, because we do try to as an organization, the National Federation of the Blind does try to provide some fundamental resources to help blind individuals, you know, do a variety of different tasks. And some of the tools we use with, you know, helping parents in the education process, whether it be slates and styluses or even some fun, accessible games, because you don't want to study all the time. But we like to do that. And I'm glad you mentioned it.
0: Anil, the board games, the cards, there's just so many things out there. You know, I love the word gamification. And it's
1: you just made that up.
0: No, it's a word.
1: Okay.
0: Gamification, and it's creating, you know, games out of everything. And if it's just to learn the letters and numbers by using playing cards and just making fun education.
1: Making learning fun.
0: Is what we do. And if there's some supplies at the Independence Market, I'd encourage people to visit.
1: Yeah, nice. We have one more piece of an interview, which I think, although simple, really kind of brings everything to a really good close. It's from Eric, and he talks about the parent's fundamental responsibility of being engaged, but also when you can, embarrass your kids.
0: Let's give that a listen.
9: And as far as my daughter, I emailed the school librarian last year about something, and Bree was like, "Dad, why'd you do that?" I said, "Because I had a question." "Yeah, but I didn't ask you to do that. I mean, that's embarrassing that a dad, you know, their parent emails like one of my teachers." And I said, "No, that's called being a parent." So, you know, so again,
11: it's so embarrassing, Dad.
9: It was embarrassing, but it was all congenial and professional. And I've had to do that several times with teachers or the principal. My son had somebody had gotten into his PE locker and stolen his uniform. Not a big deal, but again, I was able to shoot an email out and just let the principal know, "Hey, you know, just to make you aware that this is a thing in the locker room, so if you could check on it, that'd be awesome."
1: Like with the rest of our podcast, a lot of what we discussed here is not truly different than what we've done, well, what any other parent would do. We do talk about the way that we need to address the misconceptions and the biases that may exist, and we also talk about those specific tools that blind people use in order to access information and communicate, but other than that, the whole fundamental participation and responsibility and accountability that any other parent would have raising their child, getting them a good education, that's the same thing that we as blind parents want to do as well. And I think that it was enhanced by giving examples of how we as blind parents also integrate ourselves into the school system in a variety of different ways, whether it be from PTA or coaching wrestling. Or David, I think that you're looking at actually pursuing an even greater engagement with respect to the education system.
0: Anil, absolutely. Statistics show that involved parents, kids do better in school. And so it is just so important that we're involved on so many levels, and we let people know about our ability levels. So I attended my first school board meeting a couple of months ago, and Anil, not one person was discussing anything about accessibility or services for people with disabilities, and so. I decided then, you know, there's a place for me here. I can make contributions. I can stretch imaginations. I could raise expectations. And I can improve opportunities for the staff, the students, and all involved. So I'm really excited about running for school board in November. I just passed the primary in May.
1: Nice.
0: And so that was really cool. And now we have the election coming up. So it's being involved. And I love being involved. And I love knowing that I can help make things better for everyone involved in it.
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14: Should the sound of silence be a bird's tweet or a jet's roar? To make quiet electric cars safer, engineers bring out bells and whistles, by Mike Ramsey. From the editor, this article appeared in the September 15, 2011 edition of the Wall Street Journal. It shows that the advent of the soon-to-come regulations has all of the car companies working on solutions that will alert pedestrians to the presence of what would otherwise be nearly silent vehicles. Here is what the Wall Street Journal had to say about quiet cars and the attempt to make them audible. From the editors of the Wall Street Journal, Detroit, if a car zips through a forest and there's no gasoline combusting under its hood, would it make a sound? Normally, no, but in a few years the government will require electric cars and gasoline-electric hybrids to emit some type of noise at low speeds, when their battery-driven motors usually run silent. The promised rules, aimed at making the vehicles safer for vision-impaired pedestrians and others who rely on aural clues, have launched automakers on a quest for the perfect sound. The new electric cars are nearly silent, and that's a potential hazard for pedestrians who are blind or visually impaired. The Nissan Leaf has added sounds for when the car starts up and accelerates or backs up. WSJ's Mike Ramsey reports, among those considered, noises reminiscent of jet engines, bells, birds, flying saucers, and revved-up sports cars. In developing their electric car, the Leaf, Nissan Motor Company marketers initially saw the false sound feature as a branding opportunity, a chance to create a distinctive sound, like a Jetsons jetpack, that would identify an approaching vehicle as a Leaf. But a point man on the project, 49-year-old Nino Pacini of Grosse Pointe Woods, Michigan, had to rein them in. "We've had the sound of an internal combustion engine for 100 years," says Mr. Pacini, who has been blind since he was 23 and teaches others how to get around without sight, and it's fine. The near silence of a battery-powered car is a point of pride for many hybrid drivers, an illustration of its ability to run at speeds of 40 miles per hour or more without burning fossil fuel. The quiet ride has been a marketing point for automakers who spend millions on insulation and sound damping technology to make cars quieter. It has been used for comic effect, too, such as an episode of The Office where the volatile Andy Bernard, driving a Prius at low speed, sneaks up on his romantic rival and pins him gently against a hedge in the Dunder Mifflin parking lot. But for visually impaired people, it's no laughing matter. A study authorized by the National Highway Traffic Safety Administration in 12 states showed a 50% higher rate of accidents involving pedestrians for hybrids than for standard internal combustion vehicles. The agency is crafting regulations that will require sounds on battery-powered vehicles by the end of 2016. For its Volt, which currently has a warning bell that can be activated by the driver, General Motors Company is considering options for a continuously broadcast sound. "You need to recognize that the sound is a car," says Doug Moore, a senior project engineer for GM. "It can't be things like ringtones or bird chirps." Toyota Motor Corporation began working on sounds for its hybrids 5 years ago, initially looking at using the vehicle's horn, having it tweet or make short toots at low speeds. "But you can imagine that might become annoying," says Daniel Smith, a Toyota engineer. Last month, the company presented its noise at a gathering of the National Federation of the Blind in Orlando. "The sound is a hum, but," Mr. Smith says, "I've heard people say it's like, beam me up, Scotty." Ford Motor Company, which will introduce a fully electric Focus Compact next year, is allowing the masses to choose its sound by voting on a Facebook page. Ford doesn't describe the noises, but the four finalists sound roughly like an alien spacecraft, a Star Trek tractor beam, a muffled jet engine, and a normal gasoline engine. Commenters are lending an ear. "It's super futuristic, but has a nice low-frequency component that, to me, is distinctly automotive," said one. The company won't say which sound is pulling ahead. As with many automotive features these days, people would like to customize it. "One day it would sound like a car, and one day it would sound like a horse," says Dave Finnegan, marketing manager for electric vehicles at Ford. But the goal is that people can identify that a vehicle is coming. Sports car maker Porsche AG found a way to make its electric car both detectable and recognizable, giving the Boxster E prototype the same throaty growl, projected through a speaker, as the gasoline-powered version of the Roadster. "A lot of people buying sports cars like that sound," says Dave Engelman, a spokesman for Porsche. For the Leaf, Nissan engineers employed a Hollywood sound designer and got help from researchers at Vanderbilt University School of Medicine, who analyzed 100 sounds, mechanical to ethereal, whistling to bells and rings. in search of combinations easiest to detect. Mr. Pacini and other blind volunteers working with the Detroit Institute of Ophthalmology met with Nissan engineers last year to give feedback. They had a sound engineer trying to pick a cool sound for us, Mr. Pacini says. His idea of the sound was more like a Jetson's jetpack. That's too high a pitch, and as you get older, you lose ability to hear high-pitched sounds, and most visually impaired people are older. Nissan engineers had to be concerned about drivers' reactions as well. If it became frustrating to the driver, they could cut the wires to the speaker, says Heather Conant, an engineer with Nissan. In the end, Nissan developed a sound with two main frequencies they call twin peaks that will be broadcast from a front-facing speaker mounted in the engine compartment. The whistling sound shuts off at around 19 miles per hour. At above 12 miles per hour, tire noise typically becomes loud enough to be heard. For now, Mr. Pacini is fairly happy with the results. He points out there is no rear-facing speaker to indicate that a car has gone by, another cue blind people rely on to orient themselves. What they came up with is pretty good, he says. Not perfect, but pretty good. And, he adds, the extra sound will help a lot of sighted people as well, including those too consumed with their cell phone conversations to check for traffic when they step off the curb. Blind people don't talk on the phone and walk, Mr. Pacini says. Neil E. Boudet contributed.
15: Letting the world know that blindness is not the characteristic that holds us back. We're NFBRN, the National Federation of the Blind Radio Network.
16: A tribute that can only begin to capture my friend, my brother, and the most important member of my Federation family, by David D. Notaris. Two photos appear on the page. Photo 1, the caption, David D. Notaris. Photo 2, the caption, Joe Ruffalo. From the editor. David is well known for his work in state government, having served in several leadership roles in New Jersey and Pennsylvania, including as Director of Blindness and Visual Services, BBVS, and eventually as Executive Director of the Pennsylvania Office of Vocational Rehabilitation, OVR, in Pennsylvania. After 17 years, he decided it was time for him to do what he had long wanted to do, that being to start a training company. He and his wife Marianne are the founders/owners of Sky's the Limit Communications, LLC. In his work, he deals with everything from education at the school district level to employment. His work includes companies such as Verizon, Comcast, Fidelity, NASA, United States Army, and players in the healthcare industry, and even the technical giant Microsoft. His company concentrates on providing instruction in advocacy, employability, resiliency training, iOS productivity, and accessible financial literacy training for state agencies nationally. For his business, his company does diversity, leadership, and resiliency training, meaning he knows people from human resources to top executives. In covering everything from education to rehabilitation to employment, his company has the ability to build relationships that get blind folks what they need. In addition to all of this, David is an active member of the National Federation of the Blind, and it is in this capacity that he writes to honor a cherished friend, brother, and treasured family member. Seldom do I feel apprehensive, but trying to capture the life of Joe Ruffalo is no small undertaking. I've known Joe for most of my life, and he has not only been a larger-than-life character, but he has been at the center of so many things I've wanted to do and have eventually done. Not only do I want to tell Joe's story as I have experienced it, but I've tried to incorporate the experiences of so many he has touched. Of course, I am not so naive as to believe I can come close to capturing all that he was and will continue to be for people, so let us not think of this as the first or last article about Joe. What I do hope is that this one can demonstrate his generosity, humor, and enthusiasm for many generations to come. I met Joe on a day I will forever remember. It was December 29, 1983, and the location was the Essex Racquet Club and Fitness Center in West Orange, New Jersey. It was an event sponsored by the Association of Blind Athletes of New Jersey, ABANJ. We were brought together by Rich Ruffalo, Joe's younger brother. Rich was my high school biology teacher and a coach who talked me into going out for weightlifting. Like Joe and me, Rich was in the process of going blind due to retinitis pigmentosa, more normally abbreviated as RP. I was a young teen trying to find a way to distinguish myself and find something that would get me noticed for something positive and in which I could take pride. I was encouraged by Joe always to set goals and work hard toward achieving them. One of them had to do with weightlifting. He taught me through demonstrating in his own life that the way to succeed in reaching a goal was to write it down, go after it with lots of enthusiasm, track my progress, and eventually achieve it. He said that one of the advantages to writing down and tracking a goal came at the end. Just think how good you are going to feel when you write the words, "Goal Achieved," on your list. On that cold December day, not only did I start learning about setting goals, but also about the value of making friends I could look up to for guidance and as role models. Joe and Rich encouraged me to become involved in the Association of Blind Athletes in New Jersey. Joe's heart came through to me when I realized that he celebrated my milestone with every bit as much enthusiasm as he did his own. He still holds a world record in the Paralympic weightlifting competition, but it isn't surprising that you had heard that from someone other than Joe. As he so often said, it's not about me, me, me, it's about we. This fantastic man was more than a role model and a friend. Joe was exactly the soldier you wanted by your side, and as Rick Fox remarked at Joe's memorial service, Joe was both a general and a lieutenant. As a general, he could see the big picture, could think strategically, and predict with remarkable success what was likely to happen in the future as a result of actions taken today. As a lieutenant, he was marching with his men and was in tune with the needs of each and every one of them. Our friend came to the Federation in 1988. Joe's Federation sister, Geraldine Higgins, has observed through much thought, study, and experience that the best way to get someone to do something you want them to do is to nag. It took her 6 months, but eventually she got Joe to attend his first meeting. Joe's wife, Judy, knowing him better than anyone, told him, "I know you're going to go off and join another organization. Isn't it enough that you are already a part of the Lions Club, the Knights of Columbus, the Boy Scouts, and the Special Education Board? You are going to join. I know it." This he vehemently denied and made Judy a promise that if he joined, he would take her out to dinner. When he got home, Judy took one look at him and said, "I told you so. You joined, didn't you?" Joe just smiled and asked Judy where she wanted to go out for dinner. Joe has often told the story of his first meeting and what convinced him to be a part of this organization he had previously thought to be radical, militant, and unreasonable. He shared the story that when he arrived at the meeting, Florence Bloom, then the president of the National Federation of the Blind in New Jersey, asked if he would like a cup of coffee. He replied in the affirmative, believing that in the meeting of the blind, a coffee would be delivered. Florence informed him that the coffee was at the back of the room and that the decaf was on the left and the regular on the right. He found this both interesting and motivating. He liked the idea of blind people doing for themselves, but was worried enough about his ability to carry that he poured himself less than half a cup of coffee, reasoning he would not spill any. As the meeting progressed, the discussion turned to fundraising, and Joe observed that the Federation could easily make dollars instead of pennies on each sale if it only upped its marketing game. Florence was not defensive. It didn't bother her that he was a new person on the block proposing significant change. She said that she could see his point and asked that he be in charge of the project. That quickly led to his being in charge of all of the affiliates' fundraising. This was the first of many projects to which Joe lent his name, his talent, and his energy. Just how he would be called on to serve he couldn't know, but one morning he got a call, and on the other end of the phone line was President Maurer. "Good morning, Mr. President," Dr. Maurer began. "I'm sorry, sir, you've got the wrong number. This is Joe, and I'm the Vice President." "No, I don't have the wrong number. Congratulations, President Ruffalo." It seems that the previous president gave up her job, and Joe's assumption to the presidency was first communicated by a man he was so honored to serve under for decades. So by 1993, Joe was the president of the National Federation of the Blind of New Jersey, and he held that position until 2020. State convention attendance was from 15 to 20 when he joined, and now convention planners routinely count on 300 or more to fill convention sessions. An affiliate that had 2 chapters when he joined had 7 chapters and 7 special interest divisions when he left the office some 27 years later. "I attended my first national convention in 1992, and if memory serves, it was the first national convention for Joe as well. I remember seeing him at the New Jersey affiliate table, and although I don't remember what we were selling, I remember vividly how excited he was about it. Lots of folks take their turn selling, but Joe did not regard it as a burdensome task. I will never forget observing him standing there, rubbing his hands together and shouting out with enthusiasm that was infectious. As the crowd would come and make their purchases, you could hear Joe saying, 'Isn't this great? Isn't this great?'" One of the things I remember about Joe is that every time he approached me with a request, the way he introduced it was to say, "Dave, I would like to ask you for a small favor." A small favor seemed so little, and with Joe it was never a big favor, not even when he asked me to be the coordinator for the job opportunities for the blind program. Just having gotten a job myself, I argued how very busy I was. Joe was sympathetic. He said, "Well, how about this? Let's say you try it for a couple months. and if it doesn't work out, get back with me and we'll find someone else. Well, that 2-month temporary appointment turned into most of a decade of service, but I got as well as I gave, learning from people like Lorraine Rovig and others how to organize activities, advertise them, and generate excitement about them. Here, too, Joe was a tremendous help, always reminding me that the best way to get someone enthralled was to capture in a lead phrase or a sentence, a hook, exactly what you intended to do. He understood the importance of establishing momentum from the beginning and then maintaining it through the life of a project. His constant refrain was, "Nothing ever happens without enthusiasm." So it is not surprising that enthusiasm was something he brought in large measure to everything he did. In talking with Carol Castellano, I learned that Joe was a master of the small ask. He would call me and always start out by saying, 2 minutes, 3 minutes, that's all I need. This might happen 5 or 6 times a day, and almost always those 2 or 3 minute conversations went half an hour. I knew it would, but I loved being part of whatever Joe was a part of, and I knew I was honored to be on such a team. Of course, Joe was about much more than selling, competition, growing, and achievement. He was about kindness, manners, being a gentleman, and living the golden rule. He often observed that the important thing was not the growth that took place in the affiliate, but the difference we were able to make in the lives of people who interned, then decided to become a part of the organization. He deeply believed that if you did what was right for people, organizational growth would take care of itself. Joe would always say, "People don't care how much you know unless they know how much you care." When Joe learned about somebody who was going blind, whether it was talking to them in person or to one of their relatives, the time he was willing to spend on the phone with them knew no bounds. He knew it was all about forging relationships and through them giving the hope that would determine whether blindness was a tragedy or simply a nuisance and an inconvenience. It was not uncommon to find Joe on the telephone late in the evening and sometimes during the very early morning. This is what all of the organizational stuff was about. Bringing hope, creating opportunity, and seeing change were all results of Joe's positive attitudes and at the same time the very reason for it. After college, there were times when I wanted to participate in some particular activity of the Federation and simply didn't have the money. When Joe found out, he would pull me aside, slip me some money, or let me know that this or that would be taken care of. "Your room is covered. We have your registration and banquet already, so don't worry about them." I listened closely during chapter and affiliate treasurer reports, but never did I hear about a fund that made me a grant. I asked Joe about this once, my theory being that perhaps the costs were rolled into convention revenue or maybe there was a scholarship covered by other attendees' registration. His response, "No, Dave, I just take care of it out of my pocket. You know, if people don't have it, they can't come, and letting them show up and hearing something positive just may change their life, and that makes all the difference." I used to tease him and wonder why he so frequently won the 50-50 drawing. Of course, the greater number of tickets you have, the greater chance you have of winning it, but I think there was also something else involved. Joe would tell me repeatedly, "Dave, don't worry about being a go-getter. Concern yourself with being a go-giver." I think that kind of attitude was reflected back to him in the form of what we called luck, but may have been a bit of the divine intervening to see that Joe could continue his good work. The one thing I treasured most about Joe was his ability to laugh not only at situations, but also about himself. One story I love to share is a bunch of us at the United States Association of Blind Athletes event went out to dinner at a busy restaurant. They directed/controlled its customer lines using poles connected together by velvet ropes, often found at banks/restaurants/registration areas. We found ourselves in a long line, and Joe's brother Rich decided to play a prank. He did this by gently unfastening one of the long velvet ropes and attaching it onto Joe's backpack. Once Rich knew the rope was secured, he yelled to Joe, "Come on, Joe, get moving, you're holding up the line." Of course, Joe set off with real determination, and the ropes and poles that made up the crowd control system of the restaurant made a joyous crash, boom, bash noise as it collapsed. The only noise louder than those clanking poles was the laughter of Joe Ruffalo, the man who, no matter the circumstances, never got ruffled. Joe used to tell me, "I don't have a college degree, but I will work harder than anyone else." What a great lesson that was to me, a lesson about taking what some would consider an adversity or a detriment and turning it around to be a major source of motivation. But it was more than work. It was about attitude. It's not about me, me, me. No, it's about we. Joe was hardworking, determined, and driven. When he got an idea, he would run with it. Some close friends would playfully call him Joe Rockhead, a reference to Fred Flintstone's good friend from the Water Buffalo Lodge. Joe was not only a great soldier for the National Federation of the Blind, but also for the Knights of Columbus and the Lions Club, the latter giving him the highest award they could offer. There was no question that Joe was loyal through and through, the finest in what you would want in a good soldier. If there were things that bothered him or questions he couldn't answer, his standard refrain, in which he believed totally, was, "They are in a better position to know than I am. I'm sure they know more than I do, and I have already considered this." One of the things that most endeared me to Joe was his concern about me and about my family. His questions were not general but specific. How is Mary Ann, young David, Mary Kate, and Emily? I used to love it when Joe would show up at the NFBNJ Christmas party at the Gateway Hilton Hotel in Newark, and the kids would go crazy because they observed that Santa Claus was carrying a white cane. A blind man who was happy, a blind man who was a major part of a celebration, a blind man who was always leading in holiday festivities. What an example of a role model, and what better way to let young children know that blind people can be givers too. Joe was very involved with the programs of the New Jersey Commission for the Blind. Much of his work was as a volunteer, but he did have at least two paid positions with funds from the commission. One of them was working in the Leadership Education Advocacy and Determination Program, serving children from 13 to 21. I interviewed one person who remembered one meeting that was held at Joe's house, and the activity was cooking. He helped a young man make a pie, and at the end of the session, the young man pleaded with Joe to adopt him. I played a small role in helping Joe gain a paid position working with seniors. I was asked to review a proposal to fund a program through the commission. It was called the Senior Community Independent Living Skills Program. As I read, I could see Joe written all over the success this program could have, but near the end of it, I came upon a stumbling block. I noted with regret that the manager must have a college degree. That was too limiting, so I inserted a part of the sentence that said, "or equivalent life experience." When I turned the proposal back to the director and told him about my addition, he agreed that it was something that should have been included in the document from the beginning. As soon as I completed that call, I called Joe Ruffalo and suggested he apply. At first he was skeptical, noting his lack of formal qualifications. I told him about the substitution of life experience. Then he was concerned because he had no resume, but with a three-way call between Joe, Carol Castellano, and myself, Joe was able to submit an application the very next day, and he served for more than a decade helping seniors. He loved the work, it showed, and just as he had with his transition age students, he and others could see that his work was making a positive difference in the lives of blind folks. What I learned that day was that even the most positive among us occasionally need encouraging. Joe had some doubts about Joe, but his friends did not. One of his often quoted remarks came to serve Joe as well as the many men and women he helped. People need encouragement like flowers need rain. Although this article is about Joe's life, it would be incomplete if we did not say that Joe is being buried at Arlington Cemetery, an honor reserved for those with distinguished service. Among his medals is a bronze star, representing heroic achievement, heroic service, meritorious achievement, or meritorious service. His service came at a cost, Joe returning with occasional eruption of PTSD. One day, when he threw himself and his sister Jane to the ground and she asked what he was doing, in a subdued and apologetic voice he apologized, "I thought I was saving us." For a moment, we were both in Saigon. As flattered as I am to try to chronicle the life of my friend, one of the hard things about writing this is that I have known him the majority of my life, and he is so much more than a friend. He was my advisor, my older brother, and my mentor. Interestingly, he would at times argue otherwise, many times identifying me as his mentor, and then quickly letting people know that one did not need to be more advanced in age in order to mentor. One simply had to have experiences from which another could benefit, and he credited me generously with that, using as but one example the observation that I encouraged and helped teach him to use the screen reading program JAWS. The only reason I can write this is that I know that no single article can capture the larger-than-life character that was Joe Ruffalo, and I trust others will fill in the blanks and tell all of the other stories that must be told. In writing remembrances, we sometimes ask ourselves what we should leave out. Those things less flattering, less admirable, more revelatory of one's darker side. This has not been my issue, for there was little of this in Joe. My problem is simply that there isn't enough space in this article or creativity in me to say the kind of thank you that Joe deserves. I trust that he knows the enormity of the task we are all trying to undertake in honoring him, and he would encourage us to be kind to ourselves, give one another the time and love he can no longer give, and to understand that this really was never about him, but about us. One day I recall Joe calling me and sharing, "David, do you know what NFB stands for?" "Yes, Joe, of course. National Federation of the Blind." "Yes, correct. But it also stands for Never Felt Better." Joe was blessed to find the NFB, and then he found himself. I end this with tears in my eyes, love and respect in my heart, and gratitude in my soul for having the opportunity to know, learn from, and, like so many, be encouraged by our good friend, brother, and mentor, Joe Ruffalo.

Welcome to Access On, the technology podcast of the National Federation of the Blind. This week, Sean Seward from the NFB's Independence Market discusses our new e-commerce platform and more. And we conclude our look at online meeting platforms with hosting and attending Zoom meetings. It's Jonathan Mosen back with you at the Jernigan Institute in Baltimore, Maryland. Really appreciate you checking out episode 28 of the podcast. Plenty to tell you about, as you hear there from the introduction, but I also have some things to tell you about in terms of what's coming up. We're going to be publishing on a different schedule next week because Apple will be holding its Worldwide Developers Conference beginning on June the 9th. And as is their tradition, they will start with their keynote, which reveals the next versions of their operating systems. We are hearing strong rumors that they're going to a year-based model for the version numbers this year. So until recently, we were expecting incremental version changes. So the current version of iOS is iOS 18. We were expecting to hear about iOS 19. Now there are strong, credible sources suggesting that Apple is going to go to year numbers, similar to the way JAWS does its versions. So the next version of iOS would actually be iOS 26, because iOS 26 would come out in September and be the version for the majority of 2026. So we'll just see whether the tech press has it right, and Apple is making that radical change. Apparently, there are going to be some significant aesthetic changes as well to the way that the operating systems look and function. And at the National Federation of the Blind, we have an interest in this. We want to make sure that Apple is taking accessibility into account, that the community has the opportunity to do sufficient testing, and that Apple is taking feedback from that testing into account. We also know that Apple is going to be introducing a new Braille access mode, which is positioning iDevices to be, I guess, a replacement for Braille note takers. That's what they seem to be hoping. The devices will read BRF, and there'll be a bunch of new Braille features, so we want to kick the tires on that. But first, we want to make sure that you're aware of all of the things that are being talked about in this WWDC keynote. For many years, if you've been listening to podcasts that I have hosted, you will know that we have always covered WWDC as quickly as possible after the keynote, and we are going to keep up that tradition. So on the Monday after the WWDC keynote, I'm going to be recording with a panel of experts, which will include Judy Dixon, who is a prolific author of iOS-related books. She just published another one, actually, with National Braille Press about AI and your iPhone, which you might like to check out if you're interested in that. Michael Fair is also an author. He has just published his latest version of iOS Personal Power, which is a huge book covering all aspects of using iOS from a blindness perspective. And he makes that book available free. He donates it to the blind community, and he always has some good perspectives to offer. And one of the things that people do appreciate a lot is that in the past, we have had Heidi Taylor from New Zealand, who is also my daughter. And she's one of those people who can think like a blind person thinks. These days, Heidi is also an access technology consultant, and that's very nice. One of the things that she does during the WWDC keynotes is that she captures pictures of things that aren't being audio described at the keynote, or that the presenters on the stage aren't talking about, because there's so much action and there's so much written on screen, and she's able to go through that material so we get insights, thanks to her presence, that we may otherwise have missed. So right after the keynote, we're going to record a wrap on the WWDC keynote event. We'll get that published late on Monday, and we hope that you'll find that interesting. So that's all happening on June the 9th, and we look forward to doing that for you. And what a busy week it's going to be, because just a reminder that on June the 11th, I'll be anchoring a four-hour seminar on how to do podcasting as a blind person. They used to say there's a book in all of us, and I think these days people say, well, there's a podcast in all of us pretty much. But sometimes the technical aspects of this can be daunting. How do you get started? What equipment do you need? How do you publish your podcast when you've put it together and it's at a level that you're happy other people hearing? We're going to be covering all of that. I'll be anchoring this with somebody who's been podcasting for over 20 years now. Wow, you've suffered a lot, right? 20 years of me podcasting. It's actually going to be 21 in October. I was very fortunate to get on board right at the beginning of the whole podcasting thing. And I can tell you, it was a lot more difficult then to podcast than it is now. There's lots of accessible equipment out there, plenty of tools that are accessible as well. So we'll talk to you about those. We'll talk about interview techniques. We'll talk about

0: marketing, pretty much every aspect of podcasting, as much as we can fit in over 4 hours. And we will have some guests as well, including Melissa Riccobono, who you will have heard if you listen to our wonderful Nations Blind podcast. Melissa's doing all sorts of things with audio, and I'm delighted that she's going to be talking to us about her journey and how she got into this, how she fulfilled a childhood dream of working with audio. 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That's nfb.org/CENA. And you'll find an events and training link on that Cena page. If you choose that, you will be able to register for our podcasting seminar, which is taking place on June the 11th. I'm very much looking forward to bringing that to you. I know there's a lot of interest in how the sausage is made, as it were. You know, how do you do a podcast like this one? And we'll be happy to share some tips and tricks and secrets of the trade, as it were, with you over that four-hour webinar, which we will get around to serializing here on Access On. But there's nothing quite like attending it in person, participating in the Q&A, and just being a part of that live online event. So nfb.org/Cena if you'd like to register for that. You may have heard of the NFB's independence market. It's been a fixture that's been around for some time. It is much loved and respected because you know that you can find a range of products that can help you to live the life you want. Well, we have a pretty significant development to talk about today, and that is that the independence market is going online. So I've invited Sean Seward to come along and talk with me here at the IBTC conference room. Sean, it's great to have you on the podcast. Welcome.
1: Thank you, Jonathan, for having me. It's an exciting moment to be here and excited to talk, to have a conversation with you.
0: How'd you come to the NFB? What's your background?
1: So I did 8 years in the Maryland Business Enterprise Program, or the Randolph Shepherd Program, as most states call it. Ran his business successfully there, and COVID caused my business to close down, and therefore I was out of opportunity and looking for work. And my boss, John Perret, was doing a presentation advertising this position as the independence market manager. I thought it would be a great fit. It was very close to what I was already doing as a business owner, and came here. I've learned a lot, loved the challenge of being the market manager and taking it to different heights.
0: Tell me about the independence market then, for those who aren't familiar with it, because there'll be people who are listening who are not NFB members. Maybe they're listening from the other side of the world. What does the independence market do, and what's it aiming to achieve?
1: Of course, we want you to be able to live the life that you want to live. And so in order for you, as a blind or low vision person that is shopping, you need products. You need things that make your life a lot easier. So if you want to cook, you may need some large print or braille measuring spoons or cups. You want to travel independently, you need a cane, a specific type of cane, a light cane that is easy for you to navigate throughout, you know, your travels. If you want to watch your weight, or if you have a weight goal, you need a talking scale. All of these are things that are available to you in our independence market. I like to try to think about things in a way, you know, how did I grow up? What things did I wish that I had available to me? Coupling that with the growing technology wave today, it's hard trying to balance it all, because a lot of our members are older. And so, you know, they don't want to adhere to some of the newer technology. The AI and cellular devices is one thing that comes to mind. They really want to stick with what we grew up with. So, you know, talking watches, talking clocks, those are things that are available to a member or a person who shops in the independence market. It's just kind of hard balancing it, because you want to bring in new items that offer maybe Alexa capability or compatibility, or, you know, Google.
0: A Google Home, for example.
1: Google Home, or yeah, things like that. But some of our members, they don't even use internet. You know, and so how do you create that balance where, okay, I'm able to make this side happy, but I'm also able to make that side happy? Price point, all of the things that you have to take into consideration while being successful in the role, it is definitely a lot to juggle.
0: And there are potentially an enormous number of products that could go into the independence market. And I take it that there is some sort of process that you go through that determines, is this of sufficient quality? Is it reliable enough to make it to the independence market?
1: Yep. The first thing that I think about is accessibility. What makes it accessible? I will not introduce or even consider an item if it is not accessible. If it's not going to make our day-to-day lives easy, I'm a totally blind person. So the importance of having Braille or talking products to me specifically is very important. Then I go to, okay, well, how often are we going to use it? Is this something that 10% people would use, or is it something that 75% of people will use? How successful will the item be? I guess is what I'm trying to say, because that's important too. We don't want to introduce things to the market just for the sake of saying that we have it in the market. We want to introduce to the market things that are going to be successful, things that are really going to make a difference in people's lives, and things that people want. A lot of times I hear members ask for certain things, and I may check it out and I may say, you know, okay, it's worth having a conversation about. But there's been a whole lot of items, like you mentioned, that's been brought to my attention, and I can't justify why it's accessible, or I can't justify, you know, maybe one or two people may buy it, but is it really going to, and I don't want it to fly off the shelves. I mean, well, I want it to fly off the shelves, but I want it to be meaningful. I want it to make a difference in a day-to-day life. So it starts with accessibility. What is the demand going to be for it? And then it starts, how can we use it on a day-to-day basis?
0: Not all of the products in the independence market would require a user guide or documentation, but some will. What's the process in terms of making that documentation accessible?
1: So we do have, and I've been working on trying to get more of them. We have a good bit of our items that come with Braille instructions. Some of them you can order by request. So you would give us a call in the independence market and say, hey, you know, I just purchased this, you know, new watch and I need some help setting it. Can you send me some Braille instructions? Those instructions are also available online via some of the vendors that we order from. So we're able to obtain the link to those items, and we can, you know, so that way we can email that to that customer so that they're able to access that information and be able to use their product successfully. And I just want to make sure that I specify, we're not a technical support center, but if I have time, sometimes I will sit with a customer and help them set that watch. It doesn't usually take me long because I usually try to figure out the watches so that I can answer those questions in a quick manner. But usually just a courtesy that I offer, you know, if time pending.
0: It's always the dilemma, isn't it, when you're in this market that there is some expectation sometimes about tech support. And it's very difficult to provide it for every product.
1: You know? Yes.
0: It's just a real challenge. So the independence market, predominantly people have been engaging with that. I mean, people visit us for all sorts of conferences and other things. We get a lot of blind people coming through the building. But predominantly, it's been a telephone-based experience, right?
1: Yes, telephone and email. Yes, sir.
0: And now we've got this e-commerce platform. That's an achievement, isn't it? It's taken some time to build that and to make sure that it's up to our standards.
1: To our listeners, I am smiling from ear to ear. You know, when I first started in the market, I wanted to make sure that I made an impression on our members, and I wanted to make sure that it was a place that was enjoyable. And one of the things that was discussed when I first came on is we want to get online shopping back. And that was exciting to me, and also mind blowing, because it was like, wait, we don't have online access. One of the things that I learned that it is a process. And it is a process because we want to make sure that we put the absolute best product out available to our members. We want to make sure, again, that it is accessible, that it is easy to use, that it's understandable. And so the e-commerce site launched live on the 15th, Global Accessibility Day. That was very exciting. I love this story just because I made a joke on the presidential release about when you wake up 2 o'clock in the morning and you want to place an order, and literally I came in the next morning and someone had ordered at 2 o'clock in the morning. The overwhelming feedback from the members, the excitement, it's been great, and I'm happy that we were able to get that done for our members to be able to have that access. And we want to continue to grow it from even where it is now.
0: And the URL is catalog.nfb.org, and that will take them to the e-commerce platform. You can browse the catalog, you can place orders. Are there any features of the e-commerce platform you wanted to highlight in particular? Also, are there things that you should still phone for?
1: Absolutely. So right now, you can order just about everything that is able to be delivered free matter. The only free matter items that you cannot order through e-commerce are our free literature. So for free literature, you'll still have to call us. Also, you'll still have to call us for expedited shipping. So if you need a cane because your cane broke and you need it by Monday or Tuesday, you still have to call us to get that expedited shipping. And as I mentioned, you know, we're still growing the site. We're still, you know, working on the platform. We hope that pretty soon we'll be able to do purchase orders on the e-commerce platform. So we are still working behind the scenes to improve the site, to make it more accessible. But I guess one of the highlights that, you know, that I would, the ability to have pictures on the platform. That was one of the things that, you know, a lot of people would call that were helping our members shop. But I don't have any pictures to look at. I have your catalog, but I don't have any pictures to be able to, you know, describe it to my loved one. Now we have the ability to upload pictures to the site. And so when we have someone and they'll have descriptions with them, audio descriptions. So as a blind person, you'll be able to listen to that description and determine if this is the right watch for you or the right cane for you. And if you have a loved one who is searching with you, they can also describe it to you visually as well.
0: Yeah, the cane is one of the most essential pieces of technology that we have. I mean, it's very basic technology, but it helps us live the life we want. And the canes that the independence market sell, there's been a lot of thought and experience of blind people that have gone into the way that those canes work, right?
1: Yes.
0: The lightness, the issues around height, all sorts of things like that.
1: Absolutely. Yeah. So when I'm talking to a customer and I am talking about canes, I often get, what's the difference between a straight cane and a folding cane? And why is this cane so long? You know, my cane is heavier than this. Why do you use this light, flimsy cane? You know, it wasn't until I started at the NFB over 3 years ago now, when I first started, I used a heavier cane. And I was just having a discussion with a friend the other day because he used the same kind of cane that I used before I started. And I was explaining to him how when you're walking for a long enough period of time and you're using a heavier cane, it puts a lot of stress on your wrist, a whole lot of stress on your wrist. In your mind, or at least in my mind, I'm wondering, why is my wrist hurting? When I started using the NFB cane, I never had that issue. I travel a lot. I walk a lot. I'm always using my cane. With the NFB cane, it is very light. We recommend using a longer cane between the chin and the nose to cover more ground as you're traveling. So these are the kinds of things that I'm explaining to customers, whether you use a folding cane or a straight cane. Some people use a telescoping cane, which is not meant for everyday use, but there are people who do use a telescoping cane regularly. But the one thing that you're going to notice automatically is how light it is and how much less stress is placed on your wrist and your arms as you're trying to use the NFB cane.
0: And you get spoiled, you know. I mean, I'm using an NFB cane and I do have what I would call legacy canes as well.
1: Mm-hmm.
0: It's always good to have a spare cane of some kind in case something happens, you know, especially if you're going to something like convention.
1: Yes.
0: You want to carry something in your backpack. Although I suppose there are places when the exhibit hall is open where you can buy a cane there, but you don't want to risk that. But when I do switch to another cane, I really notice it now, just how much heavier they are.
1: Yes, it's a huge difference. To be honest with you, I was using the cane that I had from high school, which was way shorter than it should have been. And then I had ordered another cane off of Amazon as a backup, way shorter than it should have been because I just didn't know any better. Then I think the rules were very different probably 20, 30 years ago when I was in grade school versus what they are now. Life has evolved. O&M techniques have evolved. And so there's more information out there for us to be able to absorb. That is one of the things that I learned when I came here as well, just the different techniques of using a cane and then the lightness of the NFB cane.
0: Now, at the presidential release live and elsewhere as well, there's been a lot of discussion about the Rubik's Cube.
1: Yes, sir.
0: And I'm interested in this because I can remember 40 years ago when the Rubik's Cube, or even longer than 40 years ago, when the Rubik's Cube was a big thing. And I did have an accessible one, but I don't remember where that came from. I think it may have come from the RNIB or something in the UK. Tell me about this and why people are so excited about the accessible Rubik's Cube.
1: A lot of times when we purchase Rubik's Cubes that are quote unquote meant for blind or low vision people, they use stickers to enhance or raise the markings on the Rubik's Cube. And so after you have them for a long enough period of time, those stickers tend to fall off. So now where's that triangle? Where's that square? So that I can solve this Rubik's Cube and you don't know where it is. Now, if you play with it long enough, you can probably figure it out if you match up everything else. And then, you know, oh, this missing space, that's where the square is. The biggest difference with this one is the markings are not stickers. So it's not going to wear out on you. It's not going to fade away, at least not just come completely off like a sticker would. This one is more permanent, I would say. It gives you, you know, there's different textures, not just shapes, which is nice. And, you know, people were really excited about this Rubik's Cube for a long time. And we wanted to make sure that we put it out in a time where it would be most meaningful for members. So now it is available on our e-commerce site. And that site, you can go visit is catalog.nfb.org. And you can order that Rubik's Cube or give us a call at the market as well. And then also it'll be, I want to make sure that I mention, it'll be available at our national convention in New Orleans as well.
0: How quickly can you do one, Sean? The cube?
1: I have still not figured it out. And I want to. I'm a fidgeter, so I'm always like kind of playing. So I'm still trying to figure out in my mind how in the world people figure these things out. I know that they have apps now, and I'm pretty sure I could probably ask ChatGPT how to do it, but I'm stubborn enough to kind of try to figure it out on my own.
0: Good on you. And there were all sorts of form factors for those Rubik's things back in the day. You know, they had a snake and a sphere and all sorts of different things. Amazing, amazing time. So you mentioned National Convention, and obviously we're all getting excited about packing up and heading to New Orleans and all the fellowship and the decisions that will be made and the information imparted. What does it look like for the Independence Market at convention? What can people expect?
1: Super busy. We are busy in the market from the time we touched down in New Orleans until the last day that the exhibit hall closes, from unpacking to setting up the market to serving members to fulfilling orders to packing up the market. You know, we bring a large majority of the market with us. It's the one time of the year where people know they can come get those cane tips, those canes, those cards. It's a big time for like games because you have so many people together who they want to play Uno together. They want to play Connect Four. They you know, they just want to enjoy each other's company while they're in, you know, said location this year. We're in New Orleans, but it's fun. I know, again, one of the things that I'm excited about is when we first came our first year, we were doing a lot of things with paper, writing out receipts, writing out orders. And now we've grown the market to a point now where we're using a square system and we're not having to do nearly as much writing. So I know our volunteers, who we absolutely appreciate, each and every one of you that shows up for us every year at the market and volunteers with us. But it is a time saver. We have been able to cut down the time that people are waiting in line because we've introduced this new POS system, the square POS system. So although it's busy, it is fun, and the time kind of flies because there's always something to do. But I also think that we've made our members' experience a lot better from years prior.
0: So that's an important distinction, because sometimes when you go to the exhibit hall and you find a vendor there, they are taking orders and they have demo product, but often they will ship the order after the convention and you can't have that thing that you wanted right away, which is kind of disappointing. But it sounds like with the Independence Market, you can go there, you can look for things, and you can walk away with what you've purchased.
1: Yes. If I had to guess, we probably bring about 80% of the market with us, and probably 90%. So yes, when you come to the market and you purchase that game, it's there. We bag it. You know, you get it when you get to the cashier and you are able to walk right away with it. It's exciting when you touch something as a blind person. When I'm in the stores, I have to be careful because I'm always touching and feeling and reaching. And, you know, when you find something you want to play with it right away. You know, as a grown adult, I'm still the person who gets in the Uber after purchasing something, opening my package.
0: Yes.
1: You know, so I definitely understand. And it's one of the more exciting things about the market is when you come in and you walk around that rectangle and you demo these items and I like this. I want that. You can take that ticket and you can take it around to the cashier and rest assured that it's going to be coming home with you 90% of the time.
0: I'm excited about the e-commerce platform just as somebody who wants to shop online. I like the idea of being able to browse and just find out something that maybe I hadn't thought about that I'd like to buy. But there are people who feel like life's getting a bit too impersonal and they find even a very accessible shop difficult online. So it's important to emphasize that the e-commerce platform, the catalog.nfb.org, is as well as, not instead of, the traditional channels, right? People are still very welcome to call the independence market.
1: Absolutely. You are more than welcome to give us a call. We are here in the National Center from 8 to 5, Monday through Friday. We have two great independence market specialists, Danita Stegall and Phoenix Sullivan, who do a great job interacting with our members on the phone, taking orders from start to finish, answering questions when they come up. We try to do our best to have one call resolution. We do our best to make sure that you're not talking to any robots, because it does. It can get frustrating and it can get overwhelming even sometimes trying to, again, I mentioned earlier how to figure out how to set this watch. Now, Danita and Phoenix won't be able to do that for you. Those calls, I always ask them to transfer to me because they have to be sure to get to the next member. And if I have time, then I do make time to at least try to get you started or on your way to what you should be doing with this product and how to get it to work. Because what good is a product to have if you don't know how or can't use it? The phone number that you can call us at is 410-659-9314. Again, it's 410-659-9314. And again, we are available 8 a.m. to 5 p.m. and that's Eastern Standard Time. And when you call in, you just hit option 3. And that will bring you straight to the independence market. And then we're also available at independencemarket@nfb.org. And so you are welcome to shoot us an email. We are prompt with responses to our emails and trying to make sure that you guys get all the information that you need when you do reach out to us.
0: And they know their stuff, you know. We had a situation some weeks ago now where we had an Access On listener asking about accessible thermometers, as in body thermometers.
1: Yes.
0: And I was able to call the independence market and get a couple of product recommendations right away. And we put that on the podcast. So, you know, it's really cool when you get specialists who know the catalog that well and who can just instantly help with an inquiry like that.
1: Absolutely. I believe that we study or do our best to study as much as we can about the products. We do not know all of these products inside and out. We did not make them. but you know, we get enough questions centered around them that we try to do our best to learn as much as we can so that we can answer the most commonly asked questions. And I think that's something that we take pride in as the independence market staff is being sure that we can at least get you to a place where your product is at least functionable. And if we don't have the answers, we don't hesitate to reach out to make sure that we can find something that can, you know, make sure that our members are satisfied.
0: Well, that's fantastic. And congratulations on getting the catalog.nfb.org website launched and such a smooth system. And I know that this has been a massive team effort and there are many people behind the scenes, software developers, people doing testing. It's been a real team effort getting it out there. And the feedback that we're getting from members indicates that all that work was worthwhile and they appreciate it. And we look forward to it growing from strength to strength.
1: Yes, sir. It's been exciting and I enjoyed talking with you about it today, and hope to see some more traffic based off of this podcast.
0: You can make a difference with the National Federation of the Blind's Lead and Drive Give 25 in 25. 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Oh, do you want a chance to announce our Give 25 winner at the convention banquet? 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Extension 2430. That's 410-659-9314, extension 2430. 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The winner will be announced July 13, 2025. 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And now on Access On, we're going to conclude our look at online meeting platforms. We've taken a look at Microsoft Teams, Google Meet, WebEx, which has provoked a bit of online discussion in terms of how far WebEx has come of late. And we're going to conclude today with Zoom, presented by Kennedy Zimnick of our Center of Excellence in Non-Visual Accessibility.
2: I'm going to be talking about Zoom. I'm going to be talking about it from the desktop app perspective, but there is also a very accessible browser mode that you can enter meetings through your browser. This layout is almost identical to the desktop version. It's very accessible as well. So I'm not going to be talking about the browser too much today. The desktop version is pretty similar, if not the same. You're going to get more keyboard shortcuts, more features in the desktop version. So that's why I'm going with that. You can have a free Zoom account. I'm sure some or a lot of you are on a free Zoom account that allows you to join meetings and talk and chat and do everything within that meeting without having to purchase an account. So it's pretty nice if you have a free account, and as long as your host has the business account or a professional account or even a basic plan, you'll be able to use whatever features are in that plan. Or you can have a personal plan. I think it's around $12 to $13 a month. And then you can have a business plan, which requires at least 10 people to be on it. That gives you, I think, the most amount of features. But basically, if you're going to be using Zoom a lot, hosting your own meetings, you're going to want to buy a plan. Just the first plan is fine. There is also a Zoom phone plan that's a separate thing. So you can buy this plan and then you can call numbers using Zoom. I am going to try to show you everything I can with Zoom. Given that we're in a Zoom meeting right now, also, I am sighted. I am not a native screen reader user myself, so when I don't have the screen reader on, I will be as descriptive as possible, but of course, I'm going to turn NVDA on and let you hear what everything sounds like and show you how to interact with everything using a screen reader. Zoom Workplace is the whole overarching abilities and software capabilities of Zoom. So you can kind of think of it as Google Workspace has Slides and Docs, Meet, things like that. It's not quite as big as Google Workspace, of course, but a Zoom Workplace has things like you can add people's calendars and there's a scheduler. There's apps that you can include. There's something called Zoom Docs. That's a shareable doc. It's kind of like Google Docs that you can work with documents with other people. I'll open Zoom and let you guys hear all these options and talk about them. But I just wanted to drive the point forward that Zoom has really grown in how much it can do other than just what we're doing now, you know, doing a video call. Today, I'm not going to be going over all the features of Zoom. I mean, there's so many. I'm mostly going to be talking about, you know, in meeting, some of the peripheral stuff, and then the AI tool as well. I'm personally going to be using NVDA, but it's like Jonathan said before, these online meeting platforms are accessible with any screen reader you use. And most of the time, keyboard shortcuts are the same. If you have JAWS in Zoom, there are actually some added keyboard commands specifically for hearing what chat has been said last, but mostly all of the keyboard shortcuts are the same for all the screen readers. The best way to use Zoom as a screen reader user are keyboard shortcuts and tabbing, using the tab key. There are a lot of interactive elements within Zoom, so using the tab key to get around these different interactive elements, if you don't know the shortcuts, is the best way to do it. Now you can see my Zoom screen on the screen. There is the main section where you see the person talking, so I might be large on your screen right now. Well, actually, if I'm screen sharing, you're seeing what I'm seeing. But I'm just trying to say the main part of the Zoom window in the most basic layout that it comes in will have the person talking in full view in the middle of the screen, like a lot of these different apps. And then you have buttons along the bottom of the window that do different things. You have your audio, you have your video. Most of these buttons have submenus. So the audio submenu, you get to all your audio settings. That's how you change your audio input and output devices. Video, the same thing. We have our participants button or participants panel. This is what you click, and then the focus shifts, and a new window opens on the right side of your screen. And this is where you can see all the participants. Because I am the host and you guys aren't the host, you guys are just attendees, you're not going to see all the buttons that I have on my screen. So, for example, you won't see host tools. Then you have the chat button. This is a big one that we always get questions on, you know, how do I get text out of chat and why is chat so hard to use? It's still a little convoluted how you get the text out of chat. It's not the quickest thing in the world, but I'll show you how to do it using keyboard shortcuts and then tabbing. You have your share button. This shares your screen, and there's been a lot of talk about remote control and letting other people control your device from somewhere else. You can do that. Either you can request to remote control, or when you are sharing, you can have somebody remote control your computer. Then we have our host tools. So I'm actually going to open this host tools and describe each of these security settings that are very, very important if you're going to be hosting a Zoom meeting. You have lock meeting. This stops people from being able to come in. So you can't enter the meeting after the host has selected lock meeting. They don't have check boxes, but they are check boxes. So it's either check or not checked lock meeting. Enable waiting room. So we had some talk about the waiting room earlier. Ashley, yes, there is an admit all attendees in that. I don't have the waiting room up, but it is in the participants panel. And then in the participants panel, there are two options. There's admit, and then there's admit all. Hide profile pictures makes it so you can't see anyone's profile pictures and you just see their name. And then you have this bottom menu, which is very important. Allow all participants to, and then a colon. So the first one is share screen. Now, if you can see my screen, you'll notice that I have most of these security settings checked off. This just goes back to Jonathan's point of having a nice, clean, calm meeting with not a lot of people unmuting or trying to share their screen or anything. You know, if you've noticed, it's really just been Jonathan, Carl, and I, and then we're asking people for questions, and it's a very, you know, calm process, and people, hopefully people aren't too confused with what's going on. You definitely want to have a lot of control over your Zoom meeting if you want it to run smoothly like it has today. So share screen is unchecked. Most of the time, you don't want participants to just be able to share their screen whenever they want, you know, especially if you're giving like a webinar presentation like this. Chat, I do have that one checked because I want people to be able to chat. You can also set it so if you don't want people to be able to chat with everybody in the meeting, you can just have it to set so you can only chat with the host or co-hosts. So that's an option. Rename themselves, I have checked. So yes, I am allowing you to rename yourself. I know I have to rename myself every time because I'm on the Sina account and I want you guys to know I'm Kennedy. So most of the time you want them to be able to rename themselves. Unmute themselves is unchecked. We don't want everybody to be able to unmute themselves at all times. I mean, just think if I'm talking now and there's five people unmuted and they don't know they're unmuted or you hear their background noise, you know, hopefully you guys understand the importance of keeping everybody muted if they're not talking. Start video is unchecked. I mostly have this unchecked because it really helps with the latency and cutting down on the lag of the Zoom meeting. If we had 200 or 300 people with their video on, the latency and lag is just going to go through the roof. So most of the time, I just have start video unchecked. It's really up to you. You know, if you have a smaller meeting and you want to be able to have everybody, you know, use their camera and interact and being a little bit more personal, like Jonathan was saying before, then you can go ahead and check that. But for the bigger meetings, it might be nicer to not have that checked. Share docs. I don't have that checked, but you can share documents within Zoom. You can share different files, things like that. Share notes. I do have that checked. So you can write notes in Zoom, and then you can also share those. Collaborate with Zoom apps is unchecked. Set meeting timers is unchecked. And then the record to the computer and the request to record to the computer and cloud recording. So we want to be able to control where the recordings are and we want to edit it and put it out ourselves. We don't want people recording. So these are unchecked. So if you notice, I really only have three things checked. And honestly, I really don't even need share notes checked. I really only have chat and rename themselves. Then you have apps. These are third-party apps that you can connect and use in Zoom. For example, there is like a Google Drive app that you can use. There are some different avatar apps, so you can customize your avatar a little bit more. Things like that. Productivity apps. I mean, you know, we could have a whole presentation on the amount of Zoom apps there are. Show captions. We talked about this today, and we have our captioner here. You can do show captions. There are auto captions if you don't have a captioner. If you want to enable that, you know, for smaller meetings or just one-off things and you don't want to hire a whole captioner, there are auto captions that are getting better. They don't do proper nouns as great, and the punctuation isn't always the greatest, but they are getting a little bit better. Polls and quizzes as well. Polls give you a great resource to get feedback from your audience. And then there are also quizzes. So kind of like polls, but there are correct answers. So just like a quiz in school. And then I have pause and stop recording. You can record to your computer or you can record to the cloud. They've really improved their online presence. The interface online, especially around the recordings, has gotten a lot better. And you can also see your recordings locally on the desktop app. Transcript, this will give you the transcript of the meeting. AI Companion, the biggest piece that we've been using here at the NFB are the meeting summaries. It gives you kind of a bulleted list of what the meeting was, and then it gives different headings as different sections of the meeting. So today, it'll probably give, you know, Jonathan a section, Carl a section, and then me a section. And then it just uses AI summary. It's kind of funny sometimes to hear what the AI thinks, how it interprets things, but it does do a relatively good job summarizing things, especially if, you know, you weren't at the meeting and you're just sending somebody the notes from the meeting. Breakout rooms, like Carl was saying, I won't explain too much about them. They're kind of sub Zoom rooms that if you want to open and put people into for smaller group discussion, you can. If you were at either of our virtual conventions, we had our presidential suite Zoom room, and then we had different breakout rooms so that you could go talk to different people about different things. So that's, you know, one use of it. I'm going to go ahead and turn on my screen reader and show you some useful things. Some of the biggest shortcuts, keyboard shortcuts that you're going to want to know when you are in a Zoom room. The first one is Alt-A. I'm not going to do it right now because it would mute me. But if you do Alt-A, then it will mute and unmute you.
3: Meeting Tools window.
2: Okay, so that was just me muting and unmuting. 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So if you don't know the shortcut, you want to tab around and then you'll be able to get to everything. 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
2: I just tabbed all the way down. 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But now I'm focused on this audio or mute my audio button. 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For me personally, it helps me remember the shortcuts a little bit. So now that I'm focused on it, it says mute my audio, and then parentheses has Alt plus A.
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3: 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Checked.
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2: Now I'm just going to arrow down until I get to my select a speaker. And speaker in this case is like audio speaker, not like me speaking, but, you know, headphones or external speakers.
3: 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Checked.
2: 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Jonathan was mentioning earlier about testing your speaker and microphone. This is a really useful feature that I personally use all the time. Visually, if you didn't know, whenever you speak, the mic turns green. So it kind of fills up green the louder you're and more you speak, and then the green goes down in the mic when you're not speaking. Obviously, this is a visual indicator. So if you don't know if people can hear you because you don't have like a monitor where you can hear your own voice, then you want to go to this test speaker and microphone setting.
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2: So now is as good a time as any to talk about the settings in Zoom. How you open the settings menu, and I haven't found a better way to do this other than going to one of these sub menus and then going to either audio settings or video settings, and then the settings menu will open up. I don't think that there is a shortcut to open Zoom settings when you're in the Zoom meeting. So again, I selected the audio settings sub menu.
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2: This is our settings window, and it brought me to the audio settings submenu because that's what I selected. 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
2: This is where you have your general settings for Zoom. There's always show meeting controls, show meeting timers, stop my video and audio when my device is locked, integrate Zoom with Outlook, a lot of different things. It used to be the case that the website had more settings than the desktop app. I'm not sure if that's still the case. I mean, it looks like there's a lot more settings here. But if you can't find a setting on the desktop app, I recommend going to zoom.us and then using their search function. They have a pretty good search function for their settings to try and find that setting that you're looking to turn on or off or change. There are a lot of settings in Zoom, and it can be kind of overwhelming. So I just wanted to mention that there is a search function on zoom.us.
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2: In the accessibility options, there's a few things you can do. 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
2: So you can control and change and increase and decrease the size of the chat text. 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
2: Oops.
3: Screen IM chat received.
2: These are where all of the screen reader alerts are held. 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You might notice I don't think I have any of these screen reader alerts on, especially when you're presenting. 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That might be a good one. So you know that your audio has been muted by the host. Chat as well. So if people chat or instant message you or direct message you, you can have it set to alert you to that. And if you want to check these things, they're just check boxes.
3: Checked alert. Unchecked alert.
2: Okay, so I'm out of settings. Let's continue to go through here, and as I go through each function, I'll tell you what the keyboard shortcut is.
3: Stop my video, Alt plus V button.
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2: Video settings will just bring up that settings menu that we were just at, so I'm not going to select that. I have a virtual background. I have our NFB logo repeated. So if you want, you know, a more professional looking meeting, or you just don't want people to see what your background is, then either blurring it or even better, a lot of the time, is having one of these virtual backgrounds. Zoom is pretty good at cutting you out and kind of making it look not real, but it looks pretty good.
3: Press control plus arrow keys to reorder alert. Open participants panel.
2: The participants panel is also important, especially if you're a Zoom host. You can either, like I did, tab to this button and then press enter, or you can open the participants panel by Alt and U. Alt plus U.
3: Participants expanded. Press tab for more options and to return to the main meeting controls alert. Participant list joined.
2: Now I can arrow down through the participant list, and this is also where you can hear if people have their hands raised. You can mute and unmute people. You can kick people out of the meeting. Anything to do with that person in the meeting, you can change as the host.
3: Participant list. Kennedy Simnick. Host. Me. Screen sharing. Kennedy Simnick prof. Mute button. More options for Kennedy Simnick drop down button.
2: When I got to the person I want to interact with, I'm just using myself for now. Once I arrow down, I press the tab key to get to this more options.
3: Menu. Pin.
2: You can pin your video so that it's always visible to everyone.
3: Spotlight for everyone.
2: You can spotlight, which is kind of like pinning, but I don't think it's permanent. I think that's what spotlight is.
3: Add profile picture.
2: This next one is one I use all the time.
3: Rename.
2: So this is where you can rename yourself. And this option is possible because I have it selected. Now, as the host, these options are always possible for me. But as users, if you like navigate there now, you won't see all these options except rename. As a Zoom host, if I wanted to hear all the participants
3: joined,
2: you can also hear how many participants are in the meeting.
3: Kennedy Simnick, host, me, screen sharing, Dona Orgeron. Computer audio muted, video off, hand raised selected.
2: Okay, so it gave you some information about this person. I see that Donna has their hand raised. I can either lower hand, ask to unmute, or I can go to their more options. So like before, once I arrowed down to find the person I wanted to find, I press the tab key.
3: Donna Orgeron profile, lower hand button.
2: So that's what I would do if I wanted to lower the hand. I don't want to do that yet because we haven't called on them yet.
3: Ask to unmute button.
2: Ask to unmute. So this is what I'm pressing whenever I say, okay, go ahead and unmute. A window pops up saying the host would like you to unmute. Would you like to unmute? That's what I'll do here in a second because I see a hand raised.
3: More options for Dona Orgeron drop down, but
2: as the host, you can chat to this person directly. You can pin their video. You can make them the host, which would replace me as host. You can make co-hosts, which is what I did for Carl and Jonathan. That gives them the option to go past some of the security settings so that they can unmute themselves without the attendees being able to unmute themselves and start video without the attendees being able to start video. So co-host has a lot more privileges than the attendee, but not as many privileges as the host. You can rename people yourself as well. A lot of times, if it's a phone number and you want to know who the person is, you can ask them, you know, do you mind if I rename you? What's your name? And then you type it in. You can assign to type closed caption as well. So that's what I did when Beth got here. There are a few options you have to select, but then once you select that, the assign to type closed caption option comes up. You can allow someone to record to the computer, allow to multi-pin, which just means pinning multiple videos at once, or you can put them back in the waiting room if you want. You can remove them, you know, if it's a nefarious person, you can remove them, and then you can also report them. At the bottom of the participants window, you have an invite button, which allows you to invite somebody to the meeting, and then you also have a mute all button. If you already have the security settings like I have that doesn't let attendees unmute, you won't have to do this a whole lot, mute all, but if you do have, you know, 10 people and you don't have that option on and people are allowed to unmute whenever they want, then this mute all button is helpful. So that's what Alt plus M, the shortcut is. It's the mute all as the host.
3: More options to manage all participants drop down button.
2: Okay, to manage all participants, let's click
3: menu.
2: That.
3: Ask all to unmute.
2: So if I clicked this, then all of you would get a message asking you to unmute. That would be pure chaos. I'm not going to do it.
3: Mute participants upon entry. Check.
2: This is a really good one. Mute participants upon entry. So like Jonathan was saying, when you join the meeting, you want to be muted. This kind of gets rid of any errors. So as the host, when you guys join, I want you to be muted. So I have this checked.
3: Allow participants to unmute themselves. Unchecked. Allow participants to rename themselves. Checked. Play sound when someone joins or leaves. unchecked.
2: There is like a chime sound that if you really want to hear when people come in or leave, then that's possible.
3: Enable waiting room, unchecked.
2: You can enable the waiting room, hide profile pictures, show not joined participants. So if you invited somebody originally to the Zoom meeting that you created, there will be a list of not joined participants. You can lock meeting or you can clear all feedback. I just realized I didn't show you guys how to actually create a Zoom meeting. Why don't I go ahead and do that? The home tab is where you can either start a new meeting or schedule a meeting, things like that. So it's a very simple window. So as soon as you open the app, this is the first thing that pops up. Then we have our meetings tab. So this is where you see all your future meetings. We have our boutiques here. We have our weekly Scena staff meeting here. You can set up reoccurring Zoom meetings. That's what we did here. So this is where you see all of your different meetings.
3: Out of list link, skip to main content.
2: So it is nice. There are skip to main content links within the Zoom app.
3: Previous day button. 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

0: 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And then more, you can see your surveys, you can connect apps, like I was saying, you can see all your notes, there's something called contacts that I don't know a ton about, and then there's workflows, which is kind of like a task manager. So let's go back into the meeting and continue to go through the buttons and talk about some important shortcuts. One important thing is raising your hand. How you do that is Alt plus Y.
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0: Okay, it's giving me kind of an error ding, but I am raising my hand and lowering my hand. And if you had screen reader alerts on, and you might, you would have heard me raising my hand and lowering my hand, things like that. So chat, how we open the chat is Alt plus H.
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0: The focus automatically jumps to chat, so I'm just going to say something in chat.
1: Oh, hello. This is T. Chat space. From you, hello, this is chat alert.
0: If I wanted to find old chat messages, I use tab, and I'm going to shift tab.
1: Tab control. 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Comment list collapsed alert.
0: So that collapse all button was when people reply to other people in the chat, the message thread is expanded. If you want to collapse that thread, then that's how you do that. So I'm going to use Control Shift U.
1: Chat messages history, Control plus Shift plus U list. U, hello, this is chat.
0: So Control Shift U actually gets the focus into this list of chat. Now I can up arrow and down arrow to find the chat I'm looking for.
1: Svetlana Vasilyeva, JAWS has a command to temporarily mute Ashley Bramlett. Hi, which version of Teams is he using? They recently updated it. Also, is Zoom next or what?
0: Okay, so if we wanted to copy that text that Ashley has sent, once I arrow to the message, I'm going to tab.
1: Ashley Bramlett direct message. Hi, which version of Teams is...
0: And then you're going to hear all the different pieces of that message.
1: Reply button, add reaction button.
0: You can add reaction, so if you have thumbs up or thumbs down or heart, you can add that reaction.
1: More drop down button.
0: The more drop down is the important part.
1: Menu. Copy.
0: Okay, so this is how you copy things out of Zoom chat. You go to the more menu, and then you copy.
1: Zoom meeting window.
0: I'm going to do Alt-H chat. Again.
1: Meeting chat.
0: Sorry, that closed and then reopened it. And now I can paste. And now the text has been pasted.
1: Space.
0: Into chat.
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4: This is the Way We Wash Our Clothes by Barbara Pierce. As regular Colonel Book readers know, Barbara Pierce is president of the National Federation of the Blind of Ohio, the mother of three grown children, the wife of a college English professor, an accomplished homemaker, and the writer of delightful stories that sparkle with wit and wisdom. Her current offering is no exception. Here is what she has to say.

0: Do you recall the children's song called, I seem to remember, This is the Way We Wash Our Clothes? In successive verses, singers work their way through the days of the week, demonstrating with motions the way we wash our clothes, iron our clothes, mend our clothes, sweep the floor, and bake the bread. With the ironing board and the broom nearly extinct today, and the bread machine creating most of the fresh bread in modern homes, perhaps children no longer take delight in singing this little tune. On the other hand, I had very little idea of what a washboard was when I was a child, yet we vigorously mimed washing our clothes on a washboard. It never occurred to us to wonder where the washing machine had disappeared to in the song. I had a bit of vision when I was a small child, but not enough to pick up the motions that went with the song by observing the leader or the other children. My mother carefully taught me how to move my hands and arms and also what those motions represented. I suspect I may have been the only child in my group who knew that those pushing gestures in the Thursday verse represented kneading the bread. But Mother wasn't satisfied simply to teach me to go through the motions of taking care of a home. She insisted that I learn how to be an effective member of the family. Once I overcame my initial annoyance at being forced to do chores around the house, I have always been grateful that she invested the effort to teach me to be self-sufficient. How does one do the laundry without looking at the job? The secret of efficient clothes washing is proper sorting. But how does a blind person accurately sort colors and fabrics? The answer is by touch. My first laundry task as a small child was to collect my father's dress shirts for their trip to the laundry, where the collars could be starched stiff, the way Dad liked them. I liked the stiff collars, too, because it was easy to find them quickly in the dirty clothes hamper. The rest of the laundry got sorted on the basement floor. Underwear and sheets could go together. Jeans, wash pants, and boys and men's socks formed the basis of another pile. Obviously, delicate fabrics made a third stack. With those things out of the way, I was left with all the pieces that might be light-colored or might be dark. There was nothing to do but learn to identify them. I quickly discovered that I already knew the colors of my own clothes. I knew what I had worn in recent days and thrown into the wash. For the rest of the family, I had to memorize the colors by identifying texture, buttons, and location of pockets and zippers. In the early days, Mother checked to see that I had sorted the loads correctly, but eventually we learned to trust my own decisions. After all, if I really wasn't sure in which pile a garment belonged, I could leave it out for later consultation. Naturally, I had to learn the hard way to check for crayons in pockets. But all of us have discovered, to our sorrow, what happens when a red crayon melts in the dryer all over a load of light-colored clothes. Actually, throughout all the years of laundry for my own three children, I had surprisingly few of these catastrophes. This is undoubtedly because my fingers pay close attention to information like a bit of extra weight or a hard object in a pocket under several layers of cloth. Like every other washing machine in the nation, mine has always tended to eat socks. I cannot imagine where so many single socks can disappear in a load of wash. Before I discovered the solution to this problem, we had a designated orphan drawer in our house. All unmated socks that came through the wash went into that drawer. In an emergency, a desperate child could usually assemble a passable pair of socks from the extras. Then I decided to take radical action. I couldn't match a dryer full of single socks anyway, so I put a bowl of safety pins in the bathroom and told everybody to pin socks together before they went into the laundry baskets. I promised that if socks were pinned, they would be returned to the owner folded together. If they went through the wash one by one, they would be dumped into the orphan drawer. Everyone soon learned that it was simpler to pin the socks together than to brave the sock drawer in search of something to wear. I said earlier that the ironing board is almost extinct in America. I certainly don't iron nearly as much as my mother did or as I did when I was a kid. But mine still gets a fair workout even today. Partly this is because I have the luxury of a laundry room on the second floor. It is a converted sun porch. When we first moved to our home, built in 1891, I found myself carrying laundry from the bathroom at the back of the second floor to the staircase at the front of the house and then back to the basement steps at the rear of the first floor. Our house is large, 13 rooms, and our then toddler was frightened to be left alone while I went off to feed the washer and dryer. So I usually carried not only the dirty clothes but also the squirmy baby whenever I made this extended trip. It was great exercise, but I began to have fantasies about having the washer and dryer on the second floor. That is where they have been now for 20 years, and it is a lovely arrangement. The only drawback is that I am tempted to toss a load into the washer late in the evening and into the dryer just before tumbling into bed. The result is wrinkles. Actually, I rather enjoy ironing. I don't burn myself more than occasionally. The iron radiates enough heat to tell my left hand exactly where it is. With just a bit of practice, it is easy to determine by touch whether the wrinkles have disappeared. And if I accidentally press in a crease, a spritz of water allows me to press it out again. I fill my steam iron with distilled water to prevent stains from mineral deposits on the clothes. Using a funnel, I put the water into a clean dishwashing liquid bottle. The nozzle lid on my recycled plastic bottle allows me to invert it over the iron's water well before opening the nozzle and squeezing out enough water to fill the iron. I can hear the well filling, but even if it overflows a bit, holding the iron flat for a moment allows it to spit out the excess before I put it down on the fabric. This is the way blind people wash our clothes and iron our clothes and take care of our families. Is it any different from the way other people do the job? Not really. The members of the National Federation of the Blind aren't amazing. There is nothing magic about learning to adjust to blindness. It takes a bit of time and some practice to train your fingers and ears to do the things that other people do with sight, but it can be done. We know, because we've done it. Caption to photograph. Barbara Pierce, doing the family ironing. End of caption.
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2: I think this is a great item to end the afternoon on. And to give you a little history, one of the first things that I did in the office of the president, based on the priorities of this convention, was wrote to the CEO of Microsoft to express our deep frustration with accessibility at Microsoft. And the Federation requested respectfully, but with some urgency, that we needed a meeting with the CEO of Microsoft to talk about accessibility. Because of who we are as an organization and because of who he is as a corporate leader, Satya Nadella invited me to come to Microsoft for a meeting in 2014, which I reported to you on during my 2015 presidential report. Our relationship with Microsoft 10 years ago was in a much different place than it is today. And one of the people that participated in that meeting, I think the first time that I met our speaker this afternoon was at that meeting just over 10 years ago. And we've been on a journey with Microsoft since then, continuing to grow and strengthen our trusted relationship where we give Microsoft honest but frank feedback on the product direction. And with our speaker today, we talk often more about policy as much as we talk about the products themselves and the technology. She has proven to be a champion for us at Microsoft, but also in other spaces. And equally as important, she sincerely respects and invites the honest feedback. She's not afraid of the hard conversation, and she's always willing to talk about where some of the limitations might be and to find a path to work together to continue to advance the approach. So this presentation is about really the last decade of work that we have done in partnership with Microsoft, and maybe the next 10 years of our partnership. We're pleased to invite back to our stage the Vice President, Chief Accessibility Officer at Microsoft. Here's our friend, Jenny Lay Fleury.

0: Good afternoon. How are we doing? I happen to know you can do better than that. How are we doing? All right, folks, I'm going to need that energy to continue. I am deaf and I cannot hear you. But I can see it and I enjoy it. My name is Jenny Lafleury. I am the Chief Accessibility Officer at Microsoft. I have flown here from Seattle, where it is, 70 degrees and sunny, which is a little different to what I saw outside before I came in here. I should explain my accent. That is a British accent. I don't want any misunderstanding. I am not Australian. And I live in Washington State. So for you guys in the corner, I'm waving at you because I love you dearly. I'm here to talk about many different things. By the way, I should also explain, because of my deafness, you're going to hear a bit of deaf accent. So please, if I mispronounce, will you forgive me? Okay, I'm glad we got that one out the way. I'm going to talk a little bit about how I got to Microsoft and the journey that we have collectively been on. How did I go and, come from London to Seattle? Well, let me just first explain that. I joined Microsoft to work on a little product called Hotmail. Anyone? Amazing product. I moved 2 years later. I moved to live in Seattle to work on another product called Bing. I like Bing. My day job was figuring out advertising, search, trying to compete with this little thing called Google. My night job was building the disability employee group at Microsoft. Some of that group are in the room today. In fact, some of the accessibilitarians, which is our beautiful accessible community at Microsoft, are also here today. And I love and adore them all. It started incredibly small. I've now been at Microsoft 20 years. I've been a CAO, Chief Accessibility Officer, for 10. I've witnessed many, many, many shifts, both in technology, people, and accessibility. I'm a user of accessibility. I sign, I use captioning, and I'm deeply grateful for the incredible ASL interpreters and captioners you have at this event, including my own ASL interpreter, Mary, who sat right in front of me. What I want to do is take you through some of that learning. And I will mention that Dan Goldstein, who's sitting down here, when I got this job, told me that I needed to write it down. He told me that 10 years ago, and I laughed. I did not think that I would ever be standing on a stage as glorious as this one, trying to recall history and learning as I think about the future of accessibility. But here we are, Dan. I should have followed your advice, and I did not. So I'm going to take a stab at it. I'm going to talk a little bit about the past, the present, and the future. Are you with me? All right. Well, let me start with a little bit of tech history. I'm going to go back a little further than Mark said. And I'm going to actually talk about where we are and where Microsoft is, because we're actually celebrating a birthday this year. Microsoft is 50 years old. So am I. But I don't want to talk about that. It's terrifying. I will also say that we are celebrating over 30 years of accessibility at Microsoft. The first decade, 30 years. The first decade was kind of an interesting one when I go back, and I did go back down. We built a lot of foundational practices. We put a new company-wide policy on accessibility, and in 1995, for those that were still or were around at that time, Microsoft launched its first set of accessibility features in the menu. That included Sound Sentry, sounds so weird now, Sound Sentry, high contrast, and access to this product, which many of you may use today, Zoom Text. For those with longer memories, We had some features before that. The first screen reading, I actually dug around and went into our history books and I sort of pulled out all the newspapers. They were paper newspapers back then. The first screen reading was actually a product called Slimware Windows Bridge. Anyone remember that? In 1992, which was in Windows 3.1. Can you believe it? It actually was the first thing that gave access to the graphical interface. Our first proper feature was in 1994. It's a feature that actually is still in our product today. It's called sticky keys. And you will hit it if you hit shift too many times. It's still invaluable to our friends in the mobility community. Windows 95 went down well, but as always, disabled people know best. And in 1998, we had our first community meeting. That was with a guy that you will probably know called Bill Gates. Bill Gates met with a room, an audience, that included the late and the great Judy Heumann. That room requested many, many features to be a part of Microsoft and to be part of our products. And top of the list probably won't surprise you, an in-box screen reader. Narrator launched in 2000. It wasn't a great launch, as Mark tells me often. But I will also say that internally within Microsoft, our internal community was growing. In fact, that's where I was focused. The ERG at Microsoft is probably my proudest accomplishment in my time and tenure at the company. By the way, I'm not done. I've got way more to do. In 2010, we launched this little conference called the Ability Summit. It had 20 people in it in the first year. 20 people. And I thought that was a raving success. It's still going, 15 years on. And in March this year, we welcomed 21,000 people. And I pinch myself, and then it's very clear why that is. Employee feedback, customer feedback is invaluable to the future of our products. You have made our products better with your feedback. And you've kept us grounded. You told us when we changed the Outlook ribbon. You told us how you felt. And we heard you. We also launched some really important services in that period of time, just before Mark sent me his love letter. We launched, very importantly, the Disability Answer Desk. Who uses it? Dad. Anyone heard of the Dad team? aka.ms/dad. Crystal Jones from our team is here today. We launched it with just 5 agents. Today it takes over 10,000 calls a month. Your feedback, your questions, your issues, the error message, which is never happen on Windows, but sometimes maybe they do. We work to get them fixed quickly. You can contact us and speak to any of our agents, but more importantly, you can also use the latest technology, AI, and Be My Eyes. And I'm grateful to our partnership with Be My Eyes. 50% of queries from blind people coming to Dad today are solved by Be My Eyes and AI. We also launched the Supported Employment Program, which hires intellectual developmental disabilities into Microsoft. This is a program that today operates in 28 countries and has over 600 hires. And here's the kicker. We do not support subminimum wage. We believe everyone is entitled to fair wages. And we do not work with 14C certificate holders. Which brings me to the last decade and the future decade. When I came into this position at the end of 2015, I had a humbling place to start. The only way was up. I put in a new series of goals to empower every person, every organization to achieve more in education, in employment, in the workplace, at home, and in play. Because at the core, accessibility does one very important thing. It makes life possible. It makes everything easier. Reflecting back, it was a challenging time. Windows was launching every 3 to 5 years, Office every 2 years, and there was this little thing called a Windows phone. I'm not going to talk about that. Gaming was new. LinkedIn was coming in. LinkedIn, by the way, updates 3 times a day. My job has evolved since. Microsoft has over 6,000 products, websites, and tools, and my job is to shepherd those 335 buildings and to make sure that our workplace and our hiring practices are accessible for everyone. We're not perfect, but I'm incredibly proud at how accessibility has become part of our DNA. There's a couple of things that I've learned from this. One, every employee in every company should be trained on accessibility. This year alone, we have trained 235,000 Microsoft employees on their obligations to make every product, every website, every tool, every meeting, every event accessible. We need every person to know this. We made that training publicly available, by the way. You can take it. You can have a look at it. We ripped out the Microsoft stuff, by the way. It's gone. All the nerdy stuff. We just put the framework out. 5.5 million have taken that training so far, and my new goal is far higher than that. The team doesn't know that yet. Accessibility must be managed as a business, as a priority. That means that you have to have consistent monitoring of what you do, and you have to move accessibility instead of break fix to build by design. Our testing tools that we use, which is accessibilityinsights.io, we have made available and free online for everyone to use. We have to remember, number three, that compliance is the floor, not the ceiling. I want every product to be usable, delightful, easy for everyone, and compliance is a beautiful thing, but it is not the goal. I love that Office now has an accessibility assistant that makes making an accessible document easier. Microsoft Teams has taken this theory. They've just actually launched Reflow. And Xbox, well, they said they needed a screen reader, and it got one. And then, four, you've got to innovate with people. The biggest, most important innovation that I think we probably created was done by an incredible person who is here today, Saqib, who created Seeing AI, which is used every month by hundreds of thousands of blind and low vision people. It is our only medically certified device at Microsoft, and it continues to evolve. Seeing AI now provides video descriptions free. And if you haven't downloaded it on your fruity device or your robot device, what are you doing? Get on it right now. So let's talk about the future. We're not perfect, but we're committed and we've learned a lot. And of course, the future includes one little thing that I haven't yet mentioned. Artificial intelligence. Anyone heard about it? Let me just add to the beautiful words of Jonathan Mosen. AI is not new. It started in the 1950s, and it's gone through incredible chapters in its journey, from descriptive to predictive to prescriptive. Good grief, did I say that right? Woo! That's a lot. And what everyone is talking about right now, generative AI. Generative AI is revolutionary. It trains on immense amounts of data, immense text, images, audio, and video to learn patterns and relationships. Once it's trained, it does not need to look at the code. You can point a camera at a screen and it will describe what it sees in an inordinate amount of detail. That training is important, but it means that the quality gets better and better and better. What it means to you is that you can get on the spot context on images. Images that previously required manual tagging. Does it replace the need for accessibility in code level design? Absolutely not. Which is why I love that Microsoft called its AI Copilot. Copilot, when it came out, we were like, what? But it makes so much sense. You are in control. AI is your copilot. We're early on this journey, but we are learning so much. We're learning that it can have a profound impact on blind and low vision. We're also learning that it can have a profound impact on other communities, especially neurodiverse. We did a study with EY. We spoke to 300 people across 17 companies, and 91% said that Copilot is a helpful assistive technology. An assistive technology. That floored me. But this is the next chapter and the one that we get to write. If we use the learning from the last decade, there are a couple of key principles as we go forward. One, we have to remember the basics. AI tools must be accessible. They must be navigable. They must be usable and delightful. It must be easy to find them. Even yesterday, Xbox made sure that every single game in the Xbox.com and digital priority sets now have tags, so you can see all of the features, every single one, before you download and buy them. Simple things that make gaming discoverable. And by the way, my recommendations are Forza, Sea of Thieves, and Flight Simulator, all of which are great for blind and low vision. Just saying. Data must be representative, and we've got to innovate. And I will say, this is where I come back to my partnership with Mark. We took a risk a few months ago and did something that no one else has done. We methodically partnered with an organization that we love and trust, Be My Eyes, to buy data, to bring data from Be My Eyes into our AI to train it. In fact, 21 million minutes of data. And train it on blindness, on canes, on dogs, and the use of technology, so that when you search for blind imagery, you get representative results, not societal lens of what it thinks blindness is. Which, as we know, isn't great. It was done carefully, thoughtfully, with privacy and security always top of mind, and consent. And I called Mark and I said, I'm a bit nervous about this one. I'm a bit nervous. And so did Mike, sitting back there. And Mark said, we need to do it. AI must be representative of blind and low vision people. I'm really thrilled to share with you that the results of this are beginning to come through. When you create an image using Bing Creator coming through, which will give you the ability to create a Marvel type image or a cartoon image of anything or anyone, the data, if you ask it to create a blind person of any kind, will be representative and accurate. There will be no ski masks, night masks, or any of the ilk that you may have seen on search materials before because of this training. So as I wrap up, I know I need to wrap up because the food here is so good. So good. We are in Louisiana, people. We are at an inflection point. We have huge challenges. Just 1 to 2% of websites are accessible today. Just breathe that in. It's a number that hasn't changed, and Mark and I have talked about many times. How do we change this? I believe that AI is going to have a big part to play in that dilemma. AI will understand images and pictures. It won't replace the need for code-level accessibility, but it will give you another tool, another assistive technology. Technology is a change in people. I cannot wait to see what happens in the next 5 to 10 years. I cannot wait to hear your feedback, whether it's to me directly or to Dad, let me mention that again, aka.ms/DAD. We collectively need to be guardians of this next chapter to make sure that AI does not produce the harms. I do not want to see it impacting employment. By the way, we do not use AI tools. That is not our charter. And I have trained every single recruiter at Microsoft. And if we see the word JAWS, NVDA, blind or low vision, we go after that talent. Accessibility needs to be driven by the blind and low vision community and my colleagues in the deaf, neurodiverse, and disabled. So my ask to you all is to try it. I do not care what device you use. I don't care if it's fruity. I don't care if it's robot. I don't care if it's a PC, although I do recommend. Download Seeing AI, try Copilot, and please give us your feedback. And a deep, huge hug and thank you to all of you for the feedback, the patience, and resilience that you have given me and my team as we have charted this journey. And a special thank you to Mark Rico Bono. Thank you for your time.
1: Thank you so much, Jenny, for being here and for setting the stage for the next 10 years of work that we need to do together. I think we have enormously more confidence than we did 10 years ago in Microsoft. And a big part of that is the honest, open, and passionate work that Jenny Leigh Fleury has done. So let's give her another round of applause.
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3: Bountiful expressions of thanksgiving from the Mississippi affiliate, compiled by Lashana Font. A photo appears on the page, the caption, Lashana Font. From the editor, Dr. Lashana Font is a consistent and thoughtful contributor to these pages. Below, she has compiled some Thanksgiving reflections from members of the Mississippi affiliate, of which she serves as president, for your enjoyment. Here are their thoughts. Ramon Holmes, member of the Tupelo chapter. The National Federation of the Blind taught me a lot. They gave me the skills to do more things on my own. Robert Skillen, Anthony Clay and Sam Gleese were people I met, and we traveled together to national conventions. On top of this, I am grateful for life and for every morning I wake up because I have been through so much in the last few years. Nisi Spratt, president of the Tupelo chapter. I lost my vision in a car accident on March 29, 1999. After getting out of the hospital and adjusting to the loss of my vision, I started independence training at Addie McBride Rehabilitation Center for the Blind in Jackson, Mississippi. I then met Mr. Sam Gleese, and he introduced me to the National Federation of the Blind. After attending a meeting, I became a member of the state affiliate. When I completed my training, I returned home and attended a meeting of the Tupelo chapter of the National Federation of the Blind of Mississippi. I moved my membership to this local chapter. I have been a member of the Federation for 24 years, and I am now the president of the Tupelo chapter. After attending several meetings, I realized that I am a blind person with the same legal rights as other individuals. I still have a life to live. I have gained more independence as a blind person through the training provided by the Federation. I have gained confidence that I can do it all, knowing that it may just take me a little longer, but I can still complete the task. I am now able to travel alone with my white cane thanks to proper training. I have attended numerous national conventions where I learned about my rights as a blind person and received additional training to enhance my independence. Because of the National Federation of the Blind, I do not let blindness hold me back. Additionally, I am thankful for many things. God blessed me with the opportunity to earn my GED after the car accident. I then attended Northeast Mississippi Community College, where I graduated with an associate's degree in office systems technology. I have a job at LCI where I work as an assembly worker. I am married. We have an 11-year-old daughter, and I love every minute of it. I am also thankful to be a proud member of the National Federation of the Blind, where I have gained an extra family that cares about me and my rights to live as an independent blind person. Emma White, member of the Jackson chapter. The National Federation of the Blind changed my life. It taught me independence, and I became more self-assured. As a result, I can do things I thought I would never do. I now do basic things I had other people doing for me. There are things I am thankful for in life. I am grateful for the Bible. It gives me strength and direction in life and lets me know what it will be like in heaven. 3 John 2:2 is my favorite verse. It says, "Beloved, I wish above all things that thou mayest prosper and be in health, even as thy soul prospereth." King James Version, KJV. Not to be forgotten, I am also thankful for life. Lynette Wright, member of the Jackson chapter. When I thought I was all by myself as a blind person, the National Federation of the Blind helped me realize that I am not alone. I thought my life was over and I did not have anything else to contribute. When I heard of the Federation, I realized I had been found and no longer wondered what would become of my life as a blind person. Thankfully, I realized I can still grow, learn, and help others. Additionally, I am grateful for my family and friends. My grandchildren mean the world to me, and I treasure every moment I spend with them. Sean Warnsley, president of the Hazelhurst chapter. The National Federation of the Blind has taught me to be more independent. It has also helped me learn more about who I am as a person and has exposed me to various opportunities I can pursue in life. I am thankful for being a member of the Federation and for being part of our Federation family. I am also grateful for the lessons that leaders in our organization have taught me and for the various skills that have helped me grow. Stella Threadgill, member of the Hazelhurst chapter. I appreciate that the National Federation of the Blind is an organization that advocates for and upholds the rights of people who are blind or low vision. The Federation helps to make sure there is accessibility in the workplace, schools, and public buildings. The Federation helps motivate independent living, education, and self-empowerment. Additionally, the things that I am most thankful for are my Lord and Savior, who takes care of me every single day. I am also thankful for my family, neighbors, and friends who help me when I need it and stand by me in hard times. I am thankful for the limited eyesight that I do have and that I am still able to read books, even though I have to hold them close to my face to see. I am thankful for being able to walk, talk, clean up my own house, cook, and help others when I can. Thankfully, God has blessed the blind with technology that can help us with daily living. God cares for the blind. Frank O. Berry, member of the Hazelhurst chapter. The National Federation of the Blind allows people who are blind, like me, to meet and interact with other individuals who are also blind. We are able to be around individuals who understand what it is like to live with blindness. Within this organization, I have learned about resources that help me in my daily life and gain information to live independently. I am thankful for the Lord waking me up each day and for me being able to take care of myself. Thanksgiving flows from my heart because I can live as a blind person, and the Lord keeps helping me every day to be able to still enjoy my life with minimal assistance. Wanda McKinney, president of the Northwest chapter. The National Federation of the Blind gives me an opportunity to meet and build lifelong relationships with other Federationists who share similar life experiences with me. It also means I have connections with others who have some answers or suggestions to help overcome life's hurdles. The Federation also represents a strong presence because there is strength in the large number of Federationists who stand together as one. Moreover, I am thankful for the life that God has blessed me with so far. I am thankful for my parents, siblings, niece, nephews, and other family members and friends. I am also thankful and proud of my family legacy. I am thankful that with each new day, there is an opportunity to make a difference in the lives of others. Betty Myers, member of the Greenville chapter. The National Federation of the Blind of Mississippi is a newly found family to me. At the beginning of my low vision journey, I was terrified. I had to leave my job where I worked for 23 and a half years, stop driving, and become dependent on others. After meeting my NFB family, attending the Addie McBride Rehabilitation Center for the Blind, and meeting with people who were totally blind and others like me who have low vision, I became a different person with a new attitude. I'm so thankful for that experience. I came out of depression with an open mind, caring heart, and not feeling ashamed anymore. I was just so proud and thankful for the new chapter in my life. The National Federation of the Blind saved me from a bad situation, and I became a proud member of the NFB of Mississippi Greenville chapter. In addition, I am very thankful for my children, grandchildren, great-grandchildren, and my wonderful family. Last but not least, I am thankful for my handsome husband, W.H. Myers. I am grateful for the love and support I get from them all. To God be the glory. Amen. Sharonda Davis, member of the Greenville chapter. The National Federation of the Blind is a support system, a community of encouraging and resilient individuals who are understanding of the challenges I contend with due to low vision. It is positive and spiritually uplifting. It is a wealth of information and knowledge that I appreciate and have been able to utilize and implement, which has considerably improved my quality of life. The Federation is also a platform to be seen and heard, with every opportunity to bring awareness to others that the blind and low vision are vibrant, capable individuals who can and will accomplish as much as they desire. Additionally, I am thankful for God in my life. I see His love, care, and concern operating in and through my husband, family, friends, and others around me. In addition, I am thankful for His wisdom and the wherewithal He has provided for me to navigate through every aspect of life. I am thankful that He uses me as an example of perseverance to impact others, showing them that they can do all things through Christ, who strengthens them. Jeffrey Collins, member of the Magnolia Chapter at Large. To me, the National Federation of the Blind has been and is a nationwide organization that redefines and builds character, conduct, and conversations of who we are as blind and low vision people. I'm thankful that I was introduced to and later joined the Federation. Not only did I join an organization, but a worldwide family. Additionally, I am grateful for my health, strength, and family. Marcia Thomas, member of the Magnolia Chapter at Large. The National Federation of the Blind has given me a newfound hope that a full, rewarding life is still possible despite my visual deficit. I am part of an organization of like-minded individuals who inspire me to keep reaching and striving to be all I can be. I am thankful for life, my health and strength, and the blessing that my family are all doing well. Thaudry Hull, member of the Magnolia Chapter at Large. The National Federation of the Blind has handed me hope. I gain joy from the unity we display in walking together as blind people. We are supportive members united to walk out our purpose. In addition, I am grateful that God has given me the ability to continue being a blessing to my family and children. I am also very thankful for life. Renee Cornett, President of the Gulf Coast Chapter. The National Federation of the Blind means getting my life back. It means I have the power to advocate for myself and other blind people through collective actions. I have battled so much in my life through a divorce at an early age, becoming homeless, although I had 3 jobs, overcoming health issues, being blind, which I am proud to be, and assisting other blind people in gaining their independence. I regained my confidence thanks to the Louisiana Center for the Blind. Structured discovery has become a significant part of my life, and I am honored to have been chosen by the Mississippi Emerge Center to serve as the home management instructor, where I assist others in overcoming their blindness. For all this, I thank the Federation for helping me gain a deeper understanding of the positive philosophy on blindness and how it does not define me. Moreover, I am thankful for many things. I am thankful for this year of opportunities to work in the industry of helping blind individuals achieve their goals of independence and re-enter the workforce. I am thankful for this year's organization of our Gulf Coast chapter of the NFB of Mississippi and for being given the opportunity to lead our chapter as president. With endless love, I am grateful for my beautiful daughter Bella, who would not allow me to give up on myself and taught me what faith is all about. This highlights my gratitude for the great character she embodies through her hard work and determination. I am also grateful to my husband, Tim, for being there when I need him. Additionally, my niece Kaylin and her fiancé Joe are always present and cheer me on when I visit and never leave me behind. My mom Naomi has always taught me valuable life lessons and how hard work pays off. I have friends I have met along the way, and they have been encouraging. Most importantly, I thank God for His love and grace and for allowing me new days and new opportunities to make a difference in the world each day. Our affiliate president, LaShawna Font, believes in me and has welcomed me to walk beside her to explore more opportunities and benefit from her mentorship. I am also thankful to Marilyn Green for being a strong mentor and believing I can achieve many goals in the National Federation of the Blind.
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5: Ask Ms. Hoosett. A graphic appears at this point. The description, a formal place setting, complete with place card bearing the Hoosett logo and the words, Ms. Hoosett. From the editor, Ms. Hoosett answers reader questions about etiquette and good manners, particularly as they involve blindness. If you would like to pose a question to Ms. Hoosett, you can send it to the attention of Barbara Pierce, 200 East Wells, Baltimore, Maryland, 21230, or email me at bpierce, B-P-I-E-R-C-E, at nfb.org. I will pass the questions along. Letters may be edited for space and clarity. Here are the most recent letters Ms. Hoosett has received. Dear Ms. Hoosett, I have learned over the years that being totally blind presents a unique set of challenges not experienced by those with some vision. Of course, the converse is true as well. For me, one of the biggest places where I believe I could improve is spatial awareness. I'm curious to learn your tips on ways to be better aware of one's surroundings. How do you effectively and consciously avoid intruding on other people's personal space when talking or walking from place to place? A lot of these situations come up at parties when it's sometimes difficult to figure out the best place to stand or sit and hold a conversation without appearing awkward. Of course, when a blind person tries to walk around and talk to people, some sighted people will just start asking where you are going or what you are looking for. Surely there must be ways to fit into the group. Finally, some of these challenges apply when trying to network at a conference with unknown people. Do you have tips about how to start a conversation politely and effectively or break into an existing group conversation? I'm thinking of the various networking receptions that are held by companies or take place at conventions and other events. Thanks for any help, a would-be mingler. Dear would-be, Ms. Hoosett is a great proponent of remaining in one's own personal space during conversations. For totally blind people, this means careful listening and may require discreet use of the white cane to check on distances. Men especially should stay 2 feet away from others unless they are in mutually agreed-upon close contact, typically of a romantic or clandestine nature. These latter, Ms. Hoosett has no intention of discussing. If you are not certain whether you are conforming to the 2-foot rule, slide your cane tip until it touches the shoe of the person facing you. If you are not certain of what a 2-foot distance sounds like, practice with a friend or family member until you can walk up to that person, contact a shoe with your cane tip, and stop 2 feet away. At the moment of contact, note the angle of your cane so that you can remember how near the vertical it is when you are at an appropriate distance. Of course, you can always stand farther away, and if you are coping with lots of background noise, it is appropriate to lean in a bit closer than 2 feet, but lean in, don't step in. Talking companionably with someone while walking introduces the complication for cane users that, for a blind person with little or no usable vision, there is no such thing as reliably walking in a straight line. Ms. Hoosett presumes that those who are partnered with guide dogs have already worked out their preferred methods for walking with or following another person. Ms. Hoosett can suggest 2 solutions for cane users. The first is not to try to walk beside the other person. This allows one to shoreline and count walks or other landmarks, crossing from side to side of the path as necessary. The second is casually to ask permission to maintain contact with the person's arm. The first alternative makes it simple to keep tabs of one's location, but conversation may have to be conducted at a slightly higher volume to be heard, and the sighted person will be somewhat preoccupied with moving back and forth to dodge out of your way. Maintaining contact with a sighted companion's arm in order to talk comfortably should not be confused with using him or her as a sighted guide. The blind person continues to use the cane and walks side by side with the other person, not a step behind. The disadvantage of this method is that the blind person may miss some of the useful landmarks in determining his or her progress. Both methods are useful in certain circumstances. You will have to determine which makes you most comfortable and decide when to use which method. As for parties, mixers, and networking gatherings, if only there were some simple strategy that would solve the difficulties. The problem is the number of variables, personality of the blind person, size of the group, and the room friendliness of the crowd, etc. The more information you can gather about the size and configuration of the space, the better off you will be. Are small tables scattered around the room? How about chairs, against the walls, or in conversation groups? Where's the bar? Is there a buffet table? Are people wearing name tags? Do you know any of the people in the room? Such bits of information will help you make sense of the situation once you step into it. The way a blind person conducts himself or herself almost always affects and sometimes determines the way the person will be treated. So summon all the confidence and self-assurance you can as you enter the room. Keep your ears open for familiar voices belonging to people you might enjoy speaking with. Everyone in such social situations slides into and out of conversations. If you know nothing about the arrangements, you might do well to ease into a group close to the door. Listen for conversational clues that you would not be interrupting. If the conversation is general or preliminary, you are safe insinuating yourself. Try not to let the conversation be diverted to blindness. Your job is to persuade the others that you can hold your own on any topic that might be under discussion. Avoid the "how about them Giants" sports talk if you know nothing about baseball or football. With luck, you will be able to establish yourself as a full partner in the discussion and can then inquire for directions to the bar or buffet table. You should probably resist letting someone bring you a drink or a plate. If directions are beyond their ability to provide concisely and someone is going there, you might consider going along and then drifting off after you have your drink or plate. You are aiming to demonstrate that you do not need a babysitter. Blind people often feel conspicuous and perhaps intrusive when they slide into a conversation. But mixing is what everybody is doing. If you do not cling to one person and you follow the social rules of respecting personal space and listening with attention to what others are saying before asking intelligent questions, you are likely to find yourself moving around and meeting others. It is likely that you will not move or meet as much as the most outgoing of the other guests, but if you refuse to let yourself be rounded up and deposited in a chair in the corner, you will do as well as the quieter guests. Dear Miss Hoosett, if silverware is wrapped in a napkin, where should it be placed on the table? Searching. Dear Searching, the short answer to your question is that this way of handling silverware should be limited to buffet tables and restaurants. If one is setting a table, one's guests deserve a place setting of the standard type with the folded napkin and fork to the left and the knife and spoon to the right. On a buffet table, it is convenient for the guest to pick up the napkin-wrapped packet of silver and take it to the dining table, probably unrolling it as he or she sits down. So the question of utensil placement belongs to the guest. Restaurant servers will drop the rolled-up utensils wherever they please. Management may dictate where they are to be placed, but this is not a matter of etiquette. For the blind diner, it may be a matter of searching, but saying that Miss Hoosett thinks placement of napkin-wrapped silver to the left of the plate makes most sense will get you nowhere. Alas, restaurateurs are not likely to listen to me. The best I can suggest is the discreet tactile investigation of the geography of the place setting. Slide your fingertips along the edge of the table in front of you. This is almost unnoticeable and quite acceptable behavior. In such a sweep, you can identify the plate, napkin, and utensils if they are present in positions you can touch. If they are not there, it is reasonable to reach further away from the edge, delicately searching for the water glass. You can take a sip of water or adjust the glass's position slightly to explain your apparent search for something. Then glide your fingers toward the midline of your place, searching for a rolled napkin of utensils. If it is not there, draw your hand back to the table edge. With luck, the napkin and silver will be in the center of your place, where you will encounter them as your hand returns to your left.

0: joy, and the like look like, but I have not been successful in translating these descriptions into recognizable expressions. I have the same problem with gestures. I suspect that getting these things right is just as important as dressing appropriately when I want to represent myself or the NFB effectively. Can you help me? Straight-faced. Dear Straight, you are quite right. Even in this day and age, with its bent toward the casual, those who wish to be taken seriously and represent themselves effectively had better take the time and trouble to dress to the expectation of those they are trying to impress. Miss Hoosett has done no research, but she suspects that those sighted or blind, with wooden, uncommunicative faces, find themselves at a disadvantage when attempting to communicate with others who are watching them. Both sighted and blind people vary tremendously in their expressiveness. If people have mentioned this matter to you, it is likely that you fall on the inexpressive end of this spectrum. Do not assume, however, that you are alone in being unable to produce a natural and charming smile on demand for a photographer, for example. Almost always the best photos of people are taken when the photographer has caught them when they are reacting naturally with a laugh or a smile. This is why models who can produce natural-looking expressions on demand and hold the expression for minutes together are so well paid. Here are some tips that have helped people learn what various expressions feel like. Try to make your voices express the emotion you wish to communicate with your face. Experts tell us that, in order to sound warm and friendly on the phone, you should smile before picking up the receiver. You might find it possible to work this formula backwards. Concentrate on sounding warm and interested when you pick up the phone, and you are likely to find that you are naturally smiling. The trick is not to concentrate on the smile. Actors learn to generate the emotion they are trying to mirror on their faces, because in that way they can be confident that the expression will ring true. Find someone who is willing to give you feedback. Practice raising your eyebrows and opening your eyes wide. This is a simple way of expressing surprise, skepticism, or incredulity. Notice what happens to your face when you laugh. You will have to note what various expressions feel like when you are told that the emotion is convincingly reproduced on your face. And remember, plenty of sighted people have the same struggle. This is an issue that is worth working on, but not losing sleep over.
1: Letting the world know that blindness is not the characteristic that holds us back. We're NFBRN, the National Federation of the Blind Radio Network.
2: In the May issue of the Monitor, we announced that the Federation would be repurposing older Kernel Book stories to be more widely available in digital format. To that end, we will be sprinkling some of these wonderful kernels into the Monitor for the next several months. These stories will run with the original introductions that accompanied them in the kernel books they were published in. Climbing by Jennifer Dunham. There is a photo on the page, the caption, Jennifer Dunham. From the editor, the National Federation of the Blind operates a number of training centers for blind youth and adults. One of our most effective training techniques is to teach a student to do something he or she believes to be virtually crazy for a blind person even to try. Success at something truly unthinkable causes the student to begin to re-examine all that was previously thought to be impossible. Jennifer Dunham is a teacher in one of our centers, and one of the things she teaches is rock climbing. Unthinkable? No, not really. Here is her story. One of the many joys of being an instructor at Blind Inc., one of the National Federation of the Blind's training centers, is that the students and staff have the chance to participate in rock climbing several times a year. Not all of us look forward to ascending walls of rock with equal eagerness, but I, for one, am energized every time I do climb or work with someone else who is climbing. Sometimes I am reminded of my early childhood when I was willing to try climbing on just about anything taller than I. My parents did not learn that I was blind until I was 7 months old, by which time I knew how to crawl and could pull myself into a standing position. The doctor told my parents that since I was blind, they would need to keep me in a playpen and do everything humanly possible to protect me from harm. Despite their disappointment upon learning of my blindness, they saw no reason to follow the doctor's advice, since they had so far treated me as they would any other child. I also believe that, by that time, my parents already had a pretty good idea that trying to keep me in a playpen would probably not have accomplished the protection that the kind but misguided doctor had intended. One of my earliest memories is of climbing a chest of drawers. I am sure I remember hearing the half-open drawers call out to be climbed like a ladder. Being a most agreeable child, I obliged. My fingers gripped the top of the upper drawers as my feet stepped on the lower ones. I almost made it to the top before the chest and all its contents fell on top of me. My fingers still smart whenever I think about it. My pain and humiliation were sufficient to ensure that I did not try climbing on drawers again.

0: in. My parents could see that I had been well taught and did not need them to put any additional restrictions on my movement. During most of my childhood, my family lived in a house located on property owned by the natural gas transmission company that employed my father. My two younger sisters and I had 27 acres of land at our disposal for play, including such useful structures as trees, a pond, an empty house similar to our own, and the compressor station where my father worked. We children were disappointed that we had no stairs inside the house, but we were delighted when we discovered them on the sides of the compressor station. We, or at least I, could spend hours just running up and down those metal stairs, a pastime to which my mother never expressed any objection. It seemed very natural to my sisters and me, therefore, to entertain ourselves in a similar manner the day we discovered stairs during a visit to the home of a friend of our parents. My mother did not see the connection at all, but she couldn't stop us quite in time to prevent my sister Becky from somehow breaking an expensive statue that stood near the stairs. At a very early age, I graduated from stairs to the monkey bars in our backyard. I got to be rather good at climbing on them and was thrilled on my first day of school when I found out there were higher monkey bars on the playground. What a shock I got during that first recess when I tried to join the other kids who were climbing on the bars. As I approached, the children jumped off as fast as they could, screaming, "Don't touch her, you'll go blind." It felt as if the floor had been pulled out from under me. Was it so bad to be blind? Fortunately, when I went home that evening, and every evening after, I found my world was still normal, my family didn't think I had suddenly gotten a terrible disease, and best of all, my sisters were still willing to join me on the monkey bars. My family did their best to help me keep my expectations of myself high, despite the misconceptions of many others around me. That basic support was invaluable to me as I went back to school each day and gradually made friends and acquaintances who, even if they did not always treat me as an equal, were not afraid of me and would share the monkey bars with me. At home, we had a swing set, which, together with several trees perfect for climbing, consumed much of my free time. My sisters and I, like most kids, were pretty good at thinking up alternative ways to use the swing set, like walking up the slide or standing on the seats of the swings while swinging. The caps had long since fallen off the ends of the crossbar at the top of the swing set, so we liked to climb up the side poles and use the long pipe as a communication device. Other creatures apparently made use of the open-ended crossbar as well. On at least two occasions, bees came out to express their anger at me for disturbing their home. The bee stings were nothing, however, compared to the time I put my mouth up to the pipe, and a little frog took the opportunity to jump in. All I can say is that frog, at least in living form, most assuredly does not taste like chicken. When I was about 12, my sisters and I began incorporating the huge pipes behind the compressor station into our games. They were several feet in diameter, and some of them slanted upward from the ground at angles that were deliciously dangerous if you were trying to walk up them. Oh, and did I mention that we were expressly forbidden to go near them by my parents? For months and months, my sisters and I enjoyed the pipes. They could not be seen from the house, so we could play without any annoying interference. Or so I believed, until the day my father suddenly hauled us all into the living room and yelled for what seemed like hours about how we should never, never play around those pipes. How he could have found out was beyond me, especially since we had not been near the pipes since the week before, when we took all those pictures of each other. Sudden dread shot through me as I racked my brain to recall what we'd done with those newly developed pictures. It wasn't long before that question vanished into irrelevance. My dad held up an envelope, from which he removed a series of indisputable photos of his three daughters in various poses on the pipes behind the compressor station. He stopped yelling, and fortunately for us, his amusement at our humiliation tempered his anger somewhat. As the years went by, I became far too cool and mature to ever think about such childish exploits as climbing. Then, when I was 14, I joined the National Federation of the Blind, one of the best decisions of my life. I found new friends and learned that I did not have to be alone in dealing with the problems blind people face in our society. It was with a group of Federation friends that I had my first experience with rock climbing and immediately abandoned my notion that climbing is for kids. Here was something much more real and challenging than monkey bars or natural gas conduits. Now, as a teacher, I am pleased to have the chance to help students believe in themselves and their abilities as blind people. Rock climbing is one of the ways in which our center challenges students to go beyond what they believe is possible. I treasure the time spent in such productive fun.
1: 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NFBRN, the National Federation of the Blind, Radio Network.
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3: 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I am Melissa Riccobono, and I am a proud mom, and I'm here with my co-host.
4: Who is a proud dad, one of the most proudest titles that I have. This is Anil Lewis. Welcome to the Nation's Blind Podcast.
3: Yeah, and if you haven't guessed, our topic today is parenting. Oh my goodness, yes.
4: Yeah, if you haven't guessed, then you might need to tune into another podcast. but we're good. We get to talk about our favorite topic, our kids today.
3: Yes, absolutely.
4: So really about being parents, you know, in the face of society, blind people parenting kids. Yeah.
3: Yeah, people have their own thoughts about this. You know, I had a coworker when I was pregnant with my first, and she actually flat out said to me, "I just don't know how you're going to do this. Kids move so fast. And I have no idea how you're going to do this."
4: Yeah.
3: I'd be scared to death. And anyway, she knew me. She'd seen me for 2 years. We'd worked together. And I just thought, okay, if I haven't convinced you in this amount of time that I'm an adult,
4: I'm competent.
3: Yeah, yeah. I don't know what else to do for you. And, you know, luckily we didn't have to work together after that. She was leaving. And so I think she felt safe saying that, but that was pretty hurtful.
4: Yeah.
3: And unfortunately, I'm sure other people have had those types of comments. And then we've had those great comments too.
4: Well, mine was frightening because, you know, I got divorced soon after Amari was born, and I was afraid that his mom was going to use the social misperceptions about the capacity of blind parents to actually get custody. But luckily we were at least able to act like mature adults in that process to do what's best for Amari. I did get custody. But let's stop talking about this. Let's talk about the fun stuff. Melissa, you got any experiences you want to share? Now, remember, this is not a 5-hour long podcast, and we have some guests that we're going to be introducing.
3: Oh, yeah. I can't wait to hear from my guests. Well, first of all, let me just start with, I have 3 children. Cynthia just turned 18. Oh my goodness. I don't know how that happened. Rihanna is 14 and Elizabeth is 12. And parenting is one of those journeys where just when you think things are going great and you got it all figured out, something changes. Mm. And this has just been from little tiny on. You know, you think they're sleeping through the night and then they start teething. Or they start getting ear infections, or they start learning to walk, and all of a sudden, nothing that was safe just a mere day or two before is really safe because there's little hands that are reaching for it. Yeah. Or they go to school, and that brings different things. Or they get involved in activities, or they're going to go to college, or they're going to go to work. Or, I mean, there's just a zillion things. And what has really kept me grounded, and what I always try to remind myself through all of these experiences, is number one, every kid is different. Mm-hmm. Number two, you know, you're a parent and you're given those gut instincts for a reason, and listening to them generally has not really led me too much astray. And number three, parenting is hard, period. I don't care who you are.
4: Parenting is hard, exclamation point.
3: Yes, exactly. I'm sorry. You're correct. Parenting is hard, exclamation point. I don't care who you are. I don't care what kind of perfect child you think you have. There are going to be times, and it's not all hard. There's some lovely, amazing moments, and you have to soak all of those in when they come, because there's going to be a hard moment around the corner.
4: Yeah. If you're doing it right.
3: If you're doing it right. And that's the thing. And just knowing that and having a community of other blind parents has been incredibly helpful for me. But also having that community of regular old sighted parents has been equally as helpful. Because when my kids were doing things like trying to sneak cookies, and I was kind of, oh, poor me, I'm this blind person and they're taking advantage of my blindness, it was so refreshing to have one of my best friends say, I can't believe what they're trying to do. They're sneaking cookies. And I thought, oh, bless you. You have no idea what type of gift you have given me in this moment. And that's just so...
4: A little tattletale.
3: Yeah, but it's absolutely what I needed. And I think exactly. It's absolutely what we need. And I think we, as all parents, I think need much more of a village than society really allows us to have at this point, but that's a whole other soapbox. But why don't you tell us just a little bit, Anil, about Amari?
4: You went a little deep. You got philosophical and all that stuff.
3: I did.
4: I just want to tell you one of my favorite stories. With Amari. Now,
3: how old is Amari now?
4: Well, I kept feeding him. So he's 27 now. He's almost as tall as his dad.
3: Goodness.
4: Yeah, he's about 5'11", 6 feet. So he's almost as tall as me. Still a great kid. I count myself so blessed. But when I got custody, as I explained earlier, it was more scary than joyful because now, you know, single dad, period, single blind dad, you know, exclamation point. So I really was a little insecure about my ability to do it. But luckily, as you said, I had my Federation family to support me. But I'll never forget. And I'm sure all the parents who are on this call can relate to this. You know, can't wait to introduce them to hear their stories. But we were walking around. And of course, when you walk around as a blind parent, everybody thinks that the child's taking care of you. So everybody's saying, oh, that's so wonderful the way you're taking care of your dad. I mean, at this point, he's like six or seven. You know, oh, that's so wonderful. You know, so we were walking through this place. And I noticed that Amari was just getting a little lethargic. I'm like, what's going on? So I got down to this level. I said, hey, man, what's going on? He's like, Daddy, everybody just keeps staring at us. So, you know, that's one of those moments how as a blind parent, you're thinking, well, how do I deal with this? I don't want him to think, you know, of his dad as a blind dad. I don't, you know, this is not the right place to try to give him this whole paradigm shift of thought around blindness and the capacity of blind people. So in the moment, I looked at him. I said, man, you just have to understand, with a dad this good looking, people are going to stare. And he just laughed. And all the rest of the day, we walk around and I just hear him chuckle. And I knew that when he was doing that, you know, people were looking at us. But that's one of my greatest memories. There's so many, though. You want to hear some more? No.
3: Sure.
4: Let's introduce our guest.
3: But that's a great one. And I don't think I would have thought of that type of comeback. I would have probably gone into the whole philosophical, but I mean, what a great story.
4: Yeah. One of my favorites. I love it. Yeah. So we have the president of our blind parents group, or the co-coordinator, co-president, and we have the president of our Pennsylvania Blind Parents Division. So you want to do the honors there, Melissa?
3: Sure. Well, we have from California, Lisa Maria Martinez, who is the chairperson of our blind parent group. And then we have Stacey Leap, who is our president from the brand spankin' new blind parent division in Pennsylvania.
4: Nice.
3: And so do we want to just start out maybe with Lisa Maria introducing herself and maybe a story or so? I know you also have three kids, so you know you probably have many more stories than just one. But how are you, Lisa Maria?
5: I'm doing great. I am doing very well. Ooh, I do have three kids. And
4: I do have three.
5: they're a handful. At this moment in time, they are 13, 9, and 7. And the 13-year-old is amazing. And I was chuckling at, I think it was you, Melissa, who said, you know, they could be good one moment and the next. But my 13-year-old's a really good kid. And then our 9-year-old and our 7-year-old, they're just balls of energy. Balls of energy. I think an experience that I would like to share, you know, is, I don't know if it's exactly, well, it is blind parenting, right? I have kids who are really into video games, Roblox. They're very into games like that. And I know lots of parents in general can easily learn what exactly their children are doing on these video games and if they are appropriate for, you know, that age group. And then those parents, and I'm specifically, you know, thinking of sighted parents, can ban or, you know, they could say no or yes to this particular game. Mm-hmm. For me as a blind parent, they're all inaccessible, you know, so I talk to my kids about the games they're interested in and what the game is all about. But what my oldest kid has learned, and, you know, when my 9 and 7 year old are more into video games, I told my kids, I have the right to take your headphones and listen to what you're doing and talk to the people you're playing with. Nice. And to me, that's kind of my way of knowing that they're, you know, because they play with other people virtually and they talk with them. And so that was kind of my way of getting to know who he was playing with and starting to learn a little bit more about the games they are playing, the games that I cannot, you know, accessibly figure out what they're doing. And with the little ones, you know, I tell them, tell me about the game. And sometimes I'll sit there with them and, you know, tell them to audio describe everything they're doing. And my 9-year-old, to every detail, will tell me exactly what he's doing. Wow. And so that was just kind of my technique of checking in with the kids. And, you know, there's a lot of first person shooter games and all this stuff. And yeah. I talk to my kids, is this appropriate? Why do you think this is appropriate? You know, and then a lot of times when, you know, they are playing games I would not like, they sit there and they go, yeah, it's not appropriate. They know, oh, nice. They know, very right? Nice. Yeah. So that's an experience that I wanted to share that I think, you know, a lot of blind parents try to, or they struggle with knowing, you know, is it okay for my kid to do this game or not? And just to add one more thing, Anil, absolutely. People thinking my child is helping mom, mm-hmm. you know, and so my kids have had various interactions with the world about their blind mom.
4: Yeah. And part of it is not necessary to try to say no, no, no, because I use those opportunities to actually teach him. So when we went to the grocery store, yeah, he was helping me, but he was also learning how to shop.
5: Right.
4: Mm-hmm. You know, and I'm teaching him how to evaluate prices and, you know, those types of things. So it's not like I'm dependent upon him. I'm looking at those opportunities as learning opportunities.
5: Teach him 100%. And I'm thinking of a time where, you know, someone said that my son was being such a good helper. And he goes, she's my mom. She takes care of me.
4: Nice.
3: Nice. Good for him. That must have been a very proud moment. Those are the 100%. Ones that you save, you know.
4: Yeah.
3: Put that into your little warm fuzzy jar and you pull it out when when days are long and tough. So Stacey, how about you? How many kids do you have? And tell us about some kind of an experience or technique. I love that LM went with the technique, because that's a lot of parenting in general, and blind parenting is no different. And we probably have more techniques. We have to think mm-hmm. about more techniques mm-hmm. than sighted people do, because of course the world's not set up for somebody who's blind, but it's all about the techniques. So do you have either a story you want to share, experience, or your favorite technique you want to pass along?
6: Too many stories. Don't even know where to start. So my daughter, her name's Alana. She's 8 years old now. Two things that popped in my head. I'm just going to do one. One was when she was a baby still crawling around. And I remember talking to other blind parents and they say, you know, put bells on your child. That way, you know where they're moving to. Mm-hmm. And I did that. I put bells on her and she just didn't like it. She kept taking it off. Mm-hmm. And I remember putting bells on her sneakers. Her shoes would be to the left and her body be to all the way down the hall. You know, and then I switched it to on her pants. She figured out how to take off her pants. And then I put it around her neck as a necklace. She took it off. So no matter what I did, bells wasn't working.
4: Wow. Mm-hmm. Independent from the start.
6: Yeah. And my alternative was to put the bells on the cabinet doors and on the fridge instead. Because that way, if she touches those things, I'm like, ah.
4: Nice.
6: Get away from there.
5: That is nice. Amazing.
3: That's amazing. I love that. I love that. So something that didn't work, you know, that has worked for other people, but didn't work for you. And then you just turned it around. So that's awesome. Very, very cool. I'm kind of jealous of you all with your littler kids. I have to say, I have really, you know, two in high school, one in seventh grade, and I'm just sort of very emotional lately, actually, about like, oh my gosh, I don't have any really little ones anymore. So if you ever want me to borrow a little one, I'd be more than happy. Nice. And you know, you think about, I think about.
5: I have two, if you would like them.
3: Okay.
6: You can have all of them.
3: Okay. All right. Cool. I'll take them for
4: Melissa,
3: a day.
4: Be careful. They're not saying borrow.
3: I know. No, they just mean no. I would like to borrow. I think they'd miss their moms very, very much. But I do think too that, at least for me, and it's so corny and it's so hokey, but I'm going to say it anyway. Everybody would say, it all goes by so fast. And, you know, you're in the middle of it and your kid has, you know, their fourth ear infection. And you haven't slept in days and you don't know when you showered last. And you think, this isn't going fast. This is going so slow. And then there's those little things. Oh, I can't wait till they can, you know, crawl, talk, roll, whatever it is. And my husband was great about, let's just enjoy the stage they're in. And he was better, smart I think, man. About that than me. Smart Very man. Smart man.
4: Yep.
3: And then you know, you also applaud those victories. I mean, I remember the first time all my kids could shower on their own. Mm-hmm. And I said, please go up and take a shower. And they went up and they did it.
4: Liberating.
3: I was like, oh.
6: The time Alana picked up her toys without me telling her. Oh, my goodness. I was so happy.
3: Yes. Oh, that's amazing. Yes. And you just think, oh, and then, you know, they're talking about college or they're talking about high school dances or they're in middle school and they're talking about friends who aren't making great choices. And I just think, oh, dear Lord, what was I ever complaining about? I would give almost anything in some ways to go back to these little tiny humans that needed me in a different way, that I could help in a different way. You know, that's it. As they get older, the way that you can and can't help them changes. And for me as a mom and as a helper, I think that's what, even though I know they need to be in the world and it's their story and it's not mine and they need to have their lumps and their bruises and I don't want to be that helicopter parent, there's still that part of me that's like, oh, I wish I could just like rock you to sleep one more time or sing you a silly song one more time and not have you roll your eyes or
4: I want you to be my mom.
3: Whatever it is. Oh, I would love to, Anil. Can I sing you a silly song sometime?
4: I was a bad kid. That's why my son was able to get away with anything. I mean, I'm like, boy, you can't try me. I've been there, done that. Get out of here. So he was forced to be a good kid because he very early on realized he couldn't get away with a thing. So we shared this particular topic with our members through social media. Did we get any feedback?
3: We did. But, you know, before that feedback, as always, let's just take a quick break for an ad and then we'll come back and give you much more.
4: Look at that little teaser.
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3: All right, we're back. So Janae Lynn from Louisiana says, I take pictures of my children's worksheets and read them before we do them. That way I know what they have to do. And it really has given me a heads up in helping me do homework with them. That great, great, great technique.
4: Interesting. I wonder if she's using like AI to read the worksheets or if she's just using it to magnify or something. That'd be interesting to see. What, taking the pictures?
3: Yeah.
5: I did the same thing.
4: Did you?
3: You did the same thing. Got it.
5: They had Spanish. So I would take pictures of that because screen reading software just butchered the Spanish word. So I used it to magnify.
4: Oh, nice.
6: Yeah, I did something similar. Alana started head start in kindergarten while during the pandemic. Mm-hmm. So a lot of the things were virtual on the screen, and, you know, we had to use Chromebooks, and Chromebooks are not, to me, not accessible as a Windows laptop or a Apple laptop. So I ended up having to take pictures using my phone and using the built-in OCR on there. Sometimes I even go through Seeing AI and Be My Eyes to kind of help through what the worksheets are.
4: Nice. Look at these resilient parents.
3: Really, really good techniques. Deja from Utah says, I'm a newish blind mom and my little girl is sighted. I love to have her explain her homework, artwork, and other projects to me first because it gives me a really good idea where her thoughts are on the project. Even though I can't see it, it helps me feel involved in her creativity and helps me learn to explain and describe things. It helps her learn to explain and describe things to me. I love that so much because I think that's a skill that kids of blind parents get because we always talk to them. We can't just point. We always have to talk to them and have them answer and have them explain. And if they hear described videos or audiobooks, even, I think. I mean, my oldest from a very early age, kind of like LM's middle one, you know, whatever it was, she could describe it. And everybody has said about all my kids, their vocabularies are great. They have really good vocabulary. And in fact, even Elizabeth's pre-K teacher, and this is kind of a different side of it because Elizabeth's also a blind kid. And Elizabeth's pre-K teacher said she started describing the covers of the books, the illustrations on the covers of the books before she would read them to the class because of Elizabeth, because she wanted to make sure Elizabeth knew what was in the pictures.
4: Very nice.
3: And she said eventually she started having the other classmates in the class describe. And she said it's amazing how much it helped their vocabulary. And she said it's amazing the things that they noticed that I didn't.
4: Yeah.
3: And, you know, just the things that they were pointing out. And as we went through the book, they would find things. It was just really cool. So it's vocabulary is great.
4: Here's another example of how, you know, just being a blind parent and coming up with those creative ways to make sure that you can be that quality blind parent also peripherally helps your child grow. I mean, that's also an exercise in perspective, you know, that a lot of sighted parents probably wouldn't engage in, at least not at that early age, but because of the necessity for full engagement, you're actually teaching them a skill.
3: Yeah.
5: That validates what you said, Anil, earlier, is that, you know, your kid might be describing something or looking for, you know, whole wheat bread instead of white bread. Mm-hmm. And you're teaching them already how to be a reader, how to explain. Mm-hmm. And I think a lot of children their age just don't know how to do that.
4: Yeah.
5: So I feel like my kids in many ways are a little bit more, the word that pops in my mind, it might not be the right one, is mature than their fellow peers because, you know, they have this stronger vocabulary and all these other skills that their friends don't have. And Melissa, you brought up a really good point about like describing an audio description. All my kids listen to audio description on all the things they watch. And many times when we have family movie night, if something has no audio description, they're like, no, we don't want to watch it. Like they decide it for me. And I'm like, you could just practice describing things. And my oldest does that for soccer games and basketball games.
3: Oh, that's so cool.
5: And sometimes he even goes, I'll be like, what does that mean? He goes, I got you, Mom. Let me show you. And he'll bring up the soccer ball.
4: Oh, nice.
3: Oh, my gosh. I mean, there's money to be made in that. You know, he could be a play-by-play announcer sometime.
5: I told him that. Yep.
3: Or, I mean, just an audio describer in general. I mean, there's jobs. You can get jobs doing that, even if it's not his full-time job.
4: Yeah. Melissa knows for real.
3: I do. I do know a little bit for real. It's pretty exciting. Yeah, I've been having that opportunity. Yeah,
6: Alana didn't even know that movies didn't have audio description.
3: Oh, that's funny.
6: Yeah, it wasn't until that we went to my grandma's house, and she was like, Mom, they're not talking where there's silence.
4: Okay.
6: Why is there silence? Everybody should be talking all the time. I'm like, no, that's audio description. She was like, oh. Well, I don't want to watch this no more.
3: Oh,
4: wow.
3: That's so cool.
6: And with her, when she draws pictures, I notice that she's more spatially aware of mm-hmm. what she's drawing. Because even to this day, she'll put my hand on different parts of the page and say, this is the sun. I drew the people to the left. She describes everything. But then there's been times where she was like, I drew the mom over here, but I didn't have enough room for her leg. So she's the legs are over here to the left. I'm like, okay.
3: You know, that's so funny that she didn't know that there were movies that didn't have description. It reminds me of when Cynthia was little, probably 3 or 4. And one day at dinner, she said, I wish I was blind. And Mark and I sort of looked at each other. We were like, where is this going?
4: Yeah.
3: And we said, how come? And Cynthia said, because I want to be a dad.
4: Aww.
3: Or, well, I want to be a parent. You know, well, I guess I should go there. So for those that don't know, Cynthia is transgender. And so, you know, at the time she was identifying male. So at the time she did say, I want to be a dad, just like you, Daddy. And then we had to say, but you can. Sightedness does not hold you back. And we had to think through, like, we didn't say it quite like that, but we had to actually think through, and we kind of were like, wow, okay, so yeah, this kiddo has seen this blind parent and that blind parent, that blind dad, that blind dad.
4: Wow.
3: And so we had to like reach, like, oh, this person in your daycare, he's sighted. He's a dad.
4: And that became the norm. That's powerful.
3: Right. It was just the norm. It was beautiful. It was that's one of my, and I didn't even think about it until, Stacey, you said that your daughter didn't know that there was no, movie. It was, you know, ours wanted to be blind because she wanted to be a parent. I don't know that she still has that desire, even to be a parent, but at the time it was lovely. So this is a good one. Christy from Arkansas said, the hardest thing is to not do too much for them, enabling them. Advocating for your children is so important, but also teaching them how to advocate for themselves is more important. I grew up having typical difficulties like any legally blind person, but the reality of how hard it is didn't hit me until I had kids. Having to get anywhere, doctors, groceries, sporting activities, etc., in a rural state is a gut in a parent's stomach when you can't do something for your own kids. I wish I knew more about being a blind parent before having children. That's really powerful. Thank you so much for sharing that, because especially in a rural state, I would think that would be difficult. How have you, Stacey and LM, handled transportation? Because I'm sure you've had similar thoughts, even if you're not in a rural area.
6: I know for me, living in more of an urban environment, we take Lyft and Uber almost everywhere. Mm-hmm. When she was little, we took public transportation and I would put her in the front baby carrier instead of using a stroller until she got too heavy, y'all. Then I had to get a stroller. even when putting her inside an Uber and in a Lyft, using the car seats, you know, so I would have to take her out, put her in one arm, sling the car seat around me like a book bag, and then have the diaper bag. And it's a lot of multitasking. I'm surprised I didn't drop the child yet, but.
5: My kids are so active in extracurriculars that transportation is really difficult with a one driver family. My husband drives, and obviously I do not. When they were really little, you know, carrying the car seats in one arm, the diaper bag on the other, you know, it got heavy. It got hard, but, you know, they wanted to do soccer and, you know, I wasn't going to say no. But now, dude, Uber Teen has been just the most amazing thing ever. When your kid turns 13, you could create an account on the Uber app, and basically it allows your kid to set up their own ride and take it wherever they need to.
4: Oh, nice.
5: That has helped immensely But, you know, we've made friends with teammates and, you know, everyone on the team absolutely understands. And they ask for help, too. It's just not, you know, our family who says, you know, we can't drive to Fresno this weekend because our other kid is doing a game. And people help people, like, no matter who they are. And just one more thing about transportation. We have something out here called BART, Bay Area Rapid Transit. It's basically like a train. My kids love all the different ways that I travel with them. And one day, you know, my kiddo was like, "Mom, I like going to with you to places because we see interesting people and do interesting things."
4: Nice. I think one of the things that's important to point out is everything that you guys just described. It's not a blind thing. The struggles that you have with the diaper bags, et cetera, that's a parent thing. And the fact that, you know, we as blind people can really find ways to get the job done, you know, non-visually is really kind of core to who we are. But I think that the most powerful part about this particular post is that it really amplifies the need for the Federation. So here's this individual that through this particular effort that we're doing is able to feel safe enough to disclose that they're having these particular problems to an organization that can really help. So I think that part of the difficulty is we've been there, done that, got that t-shirt. We've, you know, developed some strategies, and sometimes maybe we present it as maybe a little easier than it really is. So it's nice that when we can create an environment where individuals who are going through what we all went through, especially that first time, right, had to learn. So I'm very happy about the fact that what we're doing here is having that type of impact.
6: I think that transportation calls all of us to have great arm muscles. Having to figure out how to do the diaper bag and the car seat and the baby. Yeah.
3: Isn't that the truth?
4: Look at the lemonade.
6: Oh, my goodness. I think the biggest part of my body are my arms now.
3: Well, and I also think it really helps our kids. I mean, my kids walked.
4: I did.
3: I'm not saying I made them like walk 5 miles when they were, you know, tiny. But I mean, we did do a lot of walking. And I mean, yeah, my arm muscles were also strong because, "Mommy, I'm so tired, carry me," you know. And so you have your cane or your dog in one hand and you're carrying a kiddo on your hip and you're, you know, just hoping. But I mean, I do think there's a lot. And we used to play games when we walked.
5: Yes.
3: We used to talk a lot when we walked. I mean, it was kind of like our car. You know, they say now, especially with teenagers, they say that the best time to have conversations often is in the car because you're not needing to look directly at each other. You're both kind of doing your own thing, but you're also locked in. Right. And so, and you're having kind of this common experience of driving from point A to point B. And
4: I think it was better. I think walking was better than riding in the car for conversations. I mean,
3: it was really good. And, but yes, I do echo Uber Teen has been lovely. We cannot wait till Elizabeth is old enough. I'm sorry. Here I am doing it again, saying I don't want her to grow up. And yet like, you're 12. Like, I just can't wait till you're 13. Like, just one day you'll be able to do this just because you turned 1 year older. But that does definitely help. But I think the rural state would be, you know, would be more of a challenge if you're way out in the country and you don't know a lot of people. I think that's really where that community comes in. Trying to find those people, trying to connect with different organizations, trying to be creative where you advertise for drivers or. Yeah.
4: But like LM said, it's people helping people. So you don't want to get to a space where you're thinking, "Oh, I'm so dependent because I'm blind." Well, I mean, there are other ways that you can reciprocate. You know, you can pack lunches for the carpool or, you know, so I think that people should recognize that the blindness doesn't make you a dependent person. You just have to find creative ways to be interdependent.
6: For me, I'm the pharmacist of my whole group.
4: In the Benadryl. Yeah.
6: Like we have some drivers and I'm the one that brings all the first aid kits.
3: Nice.
6: And the
3: calls
6: and they're like, "Oh, well, you're hurting yourself. Go to see Miss Stacy." And at first, there was a few parents who were very skeptical about me being the nurse/aide or whatever, you know, with first aid stuff.
4: Nice.
6: But then they realized I did it for my daughter and they're like, "Oh, well, she could do it for my child." So, you know, even that education about, you know, even though we can't see, we can still help with the little boo-boos and stuff like that.
3: Yeah.
5: So. We often say to the folks who are driving our kids, like, hey, if you ever, you know, want a break, a date night, you know, we're happy to have your kid over. And so that was a great way, actually, for me to get to know who my kids were hanging out with. But yeah, we are the household where all the kids come at least, you know, at least one time.
3: That's great.
6: You have energy like that. I can't do that. Too many kids in the house. You have so much energy for that.
5: Just wait until you have 6 13-year-olds all under one roof. I did not have the energy.
3: So we're kind of winding down. I mean, we could talk about this for forever. There's a few resources that we can kind of talk about at the end, but I love this question. And so let's kind of do this one before we start talking resources. This question says, what are 5 tips that you would give to blind parents, especially new parents? You know, it doesn't have to necessarily be 5, but are there any that jump to mind that you'd like to share?
5: Grow your community. Even if it's terrifying, grow your community. And not just blind parents, but sighted parents too.
3: Good tip. Stacey, what's your number one?
6: Bells don't always work. Always look for an alternative. You know, a lot of times, you know, yeah. what it might work, what you think for the majority might not work for you and your family, but always try to find an alternative.
5: Yeah. I'm totally going to use your idea about putting it on cabinets, especially the snack cabinet.
3: Yeah, that's an excellent idea. I love that.
4: These poor kids don't have a chance.
3: No,
4: my advice is not necessarily blind parent specific. I just tell everybody, especially like the newborns, sleep when the baby sleeps. You know, don't feel any obligation to make sure you clean your house, whatever. Like Melissa said, don't worry about when the last time you took the shower. That baby's asleep. Go to sleep. The other thing is set expectations, you know, and this is for blind parents.
3: Yeah.
4: Set expectations for your child, you know, to be a good kid, to have fun. Don't try to handicap them because of your disability. You know, try to make sure that you're making it possible for them to have the same experiences that their peers are having so that they can grow up and be, you know, integrated fully into society. And that's going to also help you become more integrated. And then the other piece is don't give up. I think that sometimes we talk ourselves out of doing something as a parent because we don't feel like we can do it, or it's just going to be overwhelmingly too inconvenient, you know. But I took Amari, you know, to karate class and all that stuff. And many times, because it was a local park, we were walking because, you know, taxis were too expensive and there was no Uber and Lyft. So we walked. It was about a mile. But, you know, we're going to karate class, so let's get those muscles toned up before you start have to do your kiosk. But we should always just not make excuses. Just really focus on what's going to be best for your child. Again, I think that's advice for any parent.
5: I have to talk myself into going to the PTA events. with kids screaming all over the place and running around and the PTA moms not knowing how to, quote, handle me. Those are events I definitely have to talk myself into going.
4: Yeah, but you got to do it. Mm-hmm. You got to do it.
3: You do, or maybe you don't. And I guess that's kind of the counter that I would argue, that you shouldn't ever compare yourself to other parents as far as, oh, I'm failing because this mom has her kids in ice skating, piano, flute, drums, gymnastics, soccer, basketball, and football. Yeah. And my kid's only in, you know, I don't know, science club, whatever it is. Like we also do have to be realistic. Mm-hmm. I've never chaperoned my kids' field trips. I'd love to do that. I know my sister did it. She's blind. I know lots of blind parents that have done it. For me, that just was not something that I was super comfortable with. Now, I've done tons of other stuff at my kids' school, but for a while, I felt really bad. Like, oh, I've never done this. I should just do this. And then I thought, you know what?
4: Sure.
3: There's a zillion sighted parents that have never volunteered to chaperone a child's field trip, and I shouldn't feel bad. It's not necessarily even a blindness thing, especially now that I have chronic fatigue. It's much more an energy issue that, you know, I wouldn't want to be somewhere and really peter out energy wise and have all these kids and teachers that were depending on me.
4: Well, to be clear, I just wanted to make sure I wasn't saying you should compare yourself to other parents. I'm saying when you're trying to talk yourself out of something,
3: yes,
4: push through.
3: No, I agree. I do agree with that. And I would also say my top advice is get really good training as soon as you can.
5: Amen.
3: Look to the future, because there's never a perfect time to get good blindness training, but it's a really difficult time when you are a parent and have a very young child. You know, where do you even go? How do you make that work? And again, I know that there are parents that do, but there are parents that don't have that opportunity once their children are born. Now, of course, there's also parents that lose vision when their children are young or as their children are teenagers. And that's hard, but getting good quality training, and maybe it looks different for everybody. You know, maybe if you're a person who's blind or has low vision and you're going to college and you're thinking, yes, I'd really love to have kids someday, not only would good training help you with getting employment and becoming more confident, it will really help you in so many ways when you become a parent. And so I would just tell you that if you're looking ahead, it's so important. But if you have lost vision, or if you didn't have that opportunity to have really good training, or if all of a sudden you're sort of struggling and trying to figure out what you could do or all the different techniques, that's really where, as Ellen said, growing your community. Mm-hmm. And in this case, maybe definitely your blind community, because maybe there are people that can help you. You don't necessarily have to go to a training center to learn to cook. It's great when you can, but if you really can't, but there's somebody down the road who's a really good cook and is willing to teach you, take advantage of that. Traveling. If you're not a super confident traveler, figure out some ways that you can at least get more comfortable, because just as Anil said, you're going to want to travel with your child. You're not going to want your child to feel like, oh, I'm always stuck in the house when dad's watching me because he's blind. I always have to wait till grandma comes who can see for me to do all these fun things. You know, that's not fair. And so really trying to figure out if it's not for you, doing it for your kids is super important, or the kids that you will have or want to have. And that's also where our Blind Parents Connect Facebook group comes in, our Blind Parent Connection podcast. Anil, I know you were really involved with
4: Shameless plug there. I've talked several times about how a lot of what we're talking about is not really different for blind parents, but we have to admit that there are things that are different. We have touched on some of those here. But it was so fun, you know, co-hosting that with David Dino Terrace. You know, we called ourselves two blind dads. And it was just so funny. You know, trust me, it's helpful, because what David did was he interviewed a lot of other parents. So you get really the wisdom and advice of a whole lot of parents with different perspectives and different strategies, et cetera. It was so much fun, but I'll never forget the time that he and I were talking about nursing. I'm like, that's not the two blind dads topic, you know? So it was pretty interesting. A lot of fun. I enjoyed it myself, and David did a great job with the interviews, and the content there is still rich and still timely.
3: Wow. So did people just go to Nations Blind, and then that's how they find that? Or they just search for Blind Parents Connection podcast? Is that the deal?
4: Well, I'm sure there'll be a link in the podcast notes. I just searched for...
3: I bet you there will.
4: Yeah, I just searched for Blind Parents Connect on Google, and it took me right to the page.
3: Great. And then we do have a Parenting Without Sight brochure. That's especially good to have in your back pocket when you're a newer parent. You can give it to hospital staff, doctors, social workers who might have questions about how you're going to do things as a blind parent. That was done a few years ago, but again, very timely advice and all of that kind of thing. So that's a really good thing. You can find that on nfb.org under our publications, I'm sure. Gosh, anybody else have good resources that I'm forgetting?
4: I have to do a shameless plug for one of my mentees that's coming up. They have a blind parents podcast. It's these young blind women that are parents. They call it Babies Down, Bottles Up.
3: Yes.
4: And it is just so much fun listening to them talk, because they're just so real. So I encourage people to search for that.
3: That's a great one. Absolutely.
4: And then does Terry still do Blind Mom in the Burbs?
5: No, She's changed to mother something runner.
3: Yeah, blind mother runner or something. Yeah, something like that. Yeah.
4: Well, that's what happens when the kids grow up. You have to reinvent yourself, you know.
3: Oh, I know one. There is a book. Jo Elizabeth Pinto is the author. She's from Colorado, and she has a great book called Daddy Won't Let Mom Drive the Car. And it says it's like something about tales of parenting in the dark or something like that. And she really wrote that book and wants to get it out there specifically because of the misconceptions in society. And they're just great anecdotes about her and her daughter and just different experiences. And she's just a rock solid blind mom. She's definitely one of my mentors and one of my moms in my blind community. We used to have an email list. We actually still do. If you like email lists, you can subscribe to BL Parent on nfbnet.org. But Jo Elizabeth and I had our first babies close to each other. And whenever I saw her, because the list used to be very active, this was before Facebook. And whenever I saw someone would post a question, and whenever I saw her answering, I was like, oh, this is going to be really breath of fresh air, refreshing advice. And it was, you know, we didn't always agree on everything, but she was doing it her way and I was doing it my way. And she had great advice, and hopefully I helped some people in different ways, and it was great. So definitely check that book out as well.
5: I highly recommend the book. I got to review it before it got published.
3: Nice.
5: Yeah, it is so good. I really love it. We touched on this, but the Blind Parents Connect Facebook group is alive and thriving. We have over 1,000 people who are on the page, and we've organized many, not all, a lot of posts by topic. So if you want to learn about traveling as a blind parent, you can search the travel topic and get a few posts. So
4: nice.
5: Yeah.
3: And we also have a meeting at the convention, the national convention. Mm-hmm. And Stacy, I know you have done a really nice job meeting with parents on Zoom. Do you want to talk a little bit about that? I know in Pennsylvania, and you always, I'm guessing you really are happy to have people from other states join you guys as well.
6: Oh, yes, definitely. So we hold a support group once a month on Zoom. It's the third Saturday of the month at 7 p.m. Eastern. We invite parents from all over the country. LM has been on there. Melissa, you've been on there as well. Yeah, so we do a variety of topics. Sometimes we have speakers from other organizations talk about positive parenting, dealing with disobedience, family dynamics, bullying. It ranges from all the different topics, and we're excited to have everybody join. We even had some people from Canada and Europe join as well from time to time.
3: Wow. Nice. Very nice.
4: Two other resources real quick I want to offer is we have the Parenting Without Sight, which you already mentioned, but we also have the NFB training centers. And then there was one other piece that came to mind. Oh, yeah. Being active with the local NFB chapter. So having that family. Yeah.
3: Oh, well, yeah.
4: But as we get ready to close, I do want to offer this. I feel like I'm closing off a president's release with one of the usual offerings. But I was hanging out with some young people, and Dr. Maurer, who was present at the time, and his wife, Mrs. Maurer, of course, they're both blind. And he's really sharing with them on a real level. And he starts talking about, he says, and yeah, you know, the missus and I, we have two kids. And then one of the young people says, really? How'd you do that? And Dr. Maurer says, in the customary way. So I'll leave that for you guys to ponder. And until next time, remember, you can live the life you want.
3: Blindness is not what holds you back.
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9: The Loving Congregation by Harvey Lauer. In the following story, Harvey Lauer captures the experience that many blind church members have had and demonstrates the most effective way of educating, reassuring, and witnessing to congregations filled with ordinary people who fear blindness and are uncertain how to behave with blind people. Here is what he has to say. We can't ask them to help. What could they do? They are blind. When we were new members of our congregation,
10: Bethlehem in Broadview, Illinois, that's almost the first remark my wife and I overheard. It didn't surprise me because I had met professors who wouldn't let me take their courses, and some who wanted to give me a good grade just because I was blind. By the time we moved to Broadview, I was employed as a rehabilitation teacher and had to deal regularly with stereotyped notions about disability. My wife, Lueth, had just come from a rural community in which blindness was poorly understood by her family and friends. They meant well, but perceived her as dependent, even as an adult. She came to the city with hopes of being accepted as a contributing member of society. Because of her shyness, she reacted by feeling ill at ease and withdrawing. She hoped that we could find a friendlier church, but I saw the problem differently. I knew that only time and acquaintance would reveal whether such remarks were based on clannishness, ignorance, or pity. People were friendly, but that didn't help much. They told her how amazing it was that she read and wrote Braille, something she had learned in school and which she felt should not be considered unusual. As a result, she felt self-conscious and would not read aloud in public.

0: were two barriers. It was hard for Lueth to try new things, and some people were reluctant to give her a chance. Some wanted to help but didn't know how to begin. While she couldn't wait on tables efficiently, she could have helped in the kitchen if she had known where things were kept. She couldn't watch children on the playground, but she could have helped in the nursery if people had believed in her ability. She couldn't make posters, but she had developed the ability to write and dramatize stories. Yet she needed encouragement and acceptance. My own road to acceptance and involvement was just as rocky. Over the course of several years, and with the help of prayer and good friends, our strategy took shape. We volunteered to organize the coffee hours. Then we forgot to find someone to go in early to make coffee and prepare for the activity, so the job fell to us. We went a half hour early in order to familiarize ourselves with the kitchen and find everything we needed. The members who came later with coffee cakes were surprised to find us there, and more surprised to find the place set up for business. In calling people for the next coffee hour, we found that it's easy to get people to bring things, but harder to find someone who will go early and set everything up. Lueth said, "Why don't we do it again?" So we did it again, and many more times after that. Each time, different people who were taking their turns would come in and find us working. Good working relationships were formed. Lueth began to help with other activities. People found out what she could do efficiently and gave her those tasks. The years went by. We had birthday parties for our children and invited members' children. We joined neighborhood Bible study groups where Lueth gradually gained the confidence to read passages and contribute to the discussion. She volunteered to be a friendly visitor in convalescent homes where she could talk with people individually, then later read stories to groups, and finally lead a Bible class. Now she is on the evangelism team and an officer on the church council. I did not learn about the final incident in my story until 20 years after it happened. Some people in town told a group of church members that we should be investigated because we were blind and probably couldn't take proper care of our children. Nothing was done about the suggestion because the members assured them that blindness was no reason for such a concern. They said that our children were at least as well cared for as theirs. It turned out that ours is not only a friendly church, but an observant and loving one as well.
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3: Hello, and welcome to the Nation's Blind Podcast. I'm Melissa Riccobono, and I'm not here with Aniya Lewis, but I'm here with another wonderful person that I am pleased to be able to call a friend, Chris Danielson. How are you, Chris?
4: I'm fine, Melissa, and it's great to be back on the podcast with you. I don't get to do this as much anymore, but it's always lots of fun.
3: It is fun. And you know, tell the folks at home, just in case they don't know, what your new/not quite as new job in the NFB is these days.
4: Yeah, so it's been almost a year now, crazily enough, but I am the editor of the Braille Monitor, which is, of course, the flagship magazine of the Blind People's Movement. And I am privileged to have that job. I get to edit our magazine and get the news out to all our Federation family and meet lots of cool people through their writing and interviews and all that kind of stuff. So it's a great gig.
3: Wow. So it's kind of like the podcast, just in a little bit of a different way.
4: Right. Yeah. Just a little bit different format.
3: So, you know, it is fall and it is back to school. And let me ask you, Chris, when you were going to school, both high school and let's kind of focus it on college, since this episode has more to do with college and advocacy in that space. But when you were going to college, did you ever think that you might be either sitting down with somebody co-hosting a podcast and or editing a flag.

0: Leadership Magazine for a nonprofit organization. Were those on your radar?
1: No, not at all. When I started college, I had just started to get involved in the Federation. And so I didn't really know where that was going to lead. And I was, frankly, more worried about college at the time. At the risk of dating myself, podcasts weren't even a thing yet. They weren't even close to being a thing. So I never thought I would be co-hosting a podcast either. How about yourself?
0: Well, let's back up for just a second. What was your major in college? What did you imagine yourself doing? And then I will tell you what I imagine myself doing.
1: Okay, so I imagined myself being a lawyer, and my major turned out to be political science. I was waffling between English and political science, but I finally decided on political science. I thought that was probably better preparation for law school. And it was okay preparation for law school. And then, of course, I went on to pursue my graduate degree, my law degree. And then I was a lawyer for a little while, but now I'm a recovering lawyer and editor of the Braille Monitor. So I didn't really see all that coming at the time. I didn't see the career change and all that. Down the line, I thought I would go into law or politics, and that would be what would happen. So,
0: yeah. So, I mean, interestingly enough, kind of very similar for me, not the law part, but I went
1: law,
0: to
1: law
0: college.
1: May or may not come up later in the episode.
0: Yeah,
1: as well,
0: that's true. Yeah, absolutely. So my degree, my undergrad is in psychology, and my graduate degree is in counseling psychology with an emphasis in school counseling. And I was a school counselor for a while and really did love it. But then I had my children and just didn't really feel right about counseling other people's children and somebody else kind of raising mine. Though I've always thought, and I do sort of have some regrets that I didn't make the time to stay current with my license, because now that the kids are back in school, or not back in school, but in school, you know, they're teenagers, one's a young adult, I'm not needed in the same ways here at home. And mm-hmm. if I were to go back to work in kind of a traditional place, I would love to go back in a school. But I've also thought that early childhood would be the best thing ever. I would love to work with itty bitty blind kids and itty bitty kids with all kinds of disabilities and just help their families have those high expectations, learn to play and let their kids explore and all those wonderful things. But no, podcasts weren't a thing in college. Now, you know, interestingly enough, I guess for both of us, sort of political science and law, you know, you have to interview people, right? You have to ask questions. Sure. And counseling is kind of the same thing. So it seems far away. But in some ways, it's not really as far. If you think about it, it's not really as far.
1: There are definitely some similarities. And I'm like you. I don't have a ton of regrets. I don't really feel the need to get an active law license again. But I will say that I feel like my legal training has helped me even in my change of career. Because we do some legal and policy work in the Federation, and I have to write about it sometimes. And so it's helpful to be able to read something like a legal complaint or a judge's opinion and analyze it. But enough about us. We have two actual students on our podcast today.
0: Yes, we do. And, you know, why don't we let them introduce themselves, and then we'll kind of talk to them about their journey. And as Chris said, legal stuff is going to be a part, unfortunately, of this conversation. So I don't know, Chris, do you want a certain student to go first?
1: Well, I am very old-fashioned. Maybe this isn't a thing anymore, but I'm always for ladies first. So, Miranda, do you want to introduce yourself and say what you're up to?
2: Sure. My name's Miranda Lacey. I'm 43 years old. I'm in my final year of graduate school at West Virginia University studying social work. I'm also a single blind parent to two teenage boys.
0: Wow. Wow. You're busy.
1: You're busy. I think I'm busy, but... Okay. And a master's. Wow. So another graduate student.
2: Yes.
0: Great. And our other student, go ahead.
3: So my name's Harold Rogers. I'm 34, and I'm also in my final year in the WVU online master's program. And I also sit on the Statewide Independent Living Council. I'm a member of NFB of West Virginia. So...
0: Wow.
1: Wow. Great. Busy people. Busy yes, people.
0: Absolutely. So, Miranda, why don't we start with you and just sort of talk a little bit about your journey up to this point? You obviously, if you're getting a graduate degree, that means that you have gotten an undergraduate degree at one time. And so do you just want to kind of talk us through your education journey in college?
2: Sure. So my undergraduate degree is Virginia State University, graduated in 2021 with an undergraduate psychology. I had extremely low vision when I returned to college in 2020 is when I went back to finish my degree. And so I had to work with the university on accommodations. And then, as you know, COVID happened in 2020. So a lot of things moved to online. So it was difficult, but I made it through.
0: Got it.
1: Right.
0: Harold, how about you?
3: So I also am a graduate of West Virginia State University. My undergraduate degree, however, is in social work. And I graduated with Miranda same year. We walked together. And as Miranda mentioned, you know, COVID kind of happened. And, you know, a lot of our coursework was transitioned to online. And the university had to, as many universities had to adapt to that, but they rose to the occasion, and we made it work, and we got through it.
1: So then I guess, so you both got through your college programs, and then obviously both went into graduate school. So I guess we'll go back to Miranda to start. What, if anything, changed when you started pursuing your graduate degree?
2: Okay, so from the first year I applied for graduate school, I wasn't accepted, and Harold was accepted. So he started a year before I did in the same program. And I did a lot of research before entering the program. And I saw that the school had the Division of Excellence in Disability. And so I thought it would be a good choice for me as far as being accommodated. Between graduating in 2021 with my undergrad and starting graduate school in 2023, I had a cataract surgery that took the rest of my remaining vision. So I had a transition there. And so it was difficult, but I went full steam ahead, and I wanted to start my graduate program. I didn't want blindness to hold me back from achieving my goals.
1: Okay. So full credit to you. Entering any graduate program is going to be intimidating, I would think. I was certainly intimidated by law school, and you were coming into it in a situation where you had lost your remaining eyesight, but you were determined to forge ahead.
0: Right.
2: That's
0: not
2: correct,
0: only, yeah. And, you know, just because you lost your remaining eyesight doesn't mean that you lost any of your smarts that
1: right.
0: you had, any of the things that you gained from your undergraduate degree. I mean, obviously, you were accepted into the program. So, you know, let's just be clear, like you were ready to go. The university thought you were ready to go. Anyway, we keep kind of beating around the bush, but I guess it kind of turned out not to be the case. Harold, you started a year earlier. So while Miranda was sort of adjusting to her vision loss and everything else, what was going on in the program for you that maybe was making it difficult for you to compete equally with your sighted peers?
3: So, yeah, as Miranda mentioned, you know, I started a year earlier at WVU. One of the reasons that I selected West Virginia University is they happen to be the oldest school of social work at the MSW level that we have in the state. They also have a partnership with HRSA, the Health Services Research Resources Administration, and they look at rural integrated behavioral health. And so that was another reason why that I chose WVU's program, with their emphasis on integrated behavioral health. But immediately upon entering into the program and getting into the coursework, I faced challenges with the learning management system, you know, Blackboard, and interacting with elements in my courses and activities, and the assignments that required the clinical readings and the recommended articles that we have to read in graduate school in a clinical social work program, which is a pretty big part of it, were not accessible to me. And so that immediately became a problem.
0: Yeah, I would say if you're not able to read the readings, that's a pretty big problem.
1: Was this a surprise to you? I mean, you've been at the same school, although not in the graduate program. I mean, how did it feel to suddenly start having these problems?
3: So it wasn't the same school. So West Virginia State University is actually located in Institute, and they are not affiliated with West Virginia University.
1: Oh, okay. But, I see.
0: Got it.
3: But I was familiar with, online learning management systems, although West Virginia State University used Moodle and WVU uses Blackboard. But the big surprise for me was just the there didn't feel like that there was a whole lot of care put into the construction of the courses. And then it was a huge red flag for me that the clinical articles weren't working, because, again, that is a huge part of clinical social work when we're looking at, you know, evidence-based practice and evidence-based interventions. You know, we have to have that, the latest cutting edge treatment models and research to draw from to influence our practice. And I wasn't getting that. So I immediately, raised my concerns with the university and instructors. And
0: wow. So I will want to continue to hear about this story for sure. But let's pause for this message, and then we'll come back and we're going to hear a little bit more from Miranda as far as whether she had similar experiences. And I'm really curious, so start thinking about this, what the response was when you told your instructors at this school that is supposed to have this disability institute.
1: Yeah, seriously.
0: That you, as disabled students, weren't able to be, you know, getting the information that you needed to participate. So anyway, we're going to pause for the message first and stay tuned. We'll be back in just a second with Miranda and Harold so they can continue their stories.
4: Lace up and join us for a 10K walk or run across the Chesapeake Bay Bridge on November 9th, 2025. 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
0: All right, welcome back. So Miranda, Harold talked about not having access to articles, having trouble with the Blackboard learning system. Were there other things, or were those the same issues that you faced when you started the program a year after he did?
2: So I faced the exact same issues from the beginning. The orientation was not accessible. And so I made it a point to, you know, email constantly and say, this is broken, this isn't working, file IT tickets. And so it was just very overwhelming for me because I no longer had the option to magnify and, you know, go about it a different way. I had to rely on my screen reader. That's the only way I had to, you know, read the content. And so they had to figure something out.
0: And what was the response for either or both of you when you were bringing these things to the attention, bringing these IT tickets, talking to your instructors? Hey, I can't read this. I can't do this. This isn't working for me. I'm guessing the response wasn't, oh my gosh, we're so sorry, let's fix this. Or maybe it was, but I mean, what was the response? What kind of reaction did the university give you?
3: So I would say the university's response was not adequate because, you know, I didn't have the recommended readings that I needed. The instructors didn't have the appropriate training nor the assistance, you know, in not only building their courses, but addressing the problems. So, you know, I would go to ITS and it would be like, we're looking into this problem, and it would be a back and forth of, you know, testing and elaborating on what systems were being used, but there wouldn't be a whole lot of resolution in the meantime in the courses themselves. So eventually, you know, I guess to bring it to a head, you know, I met with the department, most of the leadership in the School of Social Work, as well as the Office of, it's now the Office of Student Accommodations, but they had a name change. So the director of the disability office, as well as my accessibility specialist, and just kind of said, hey, you know, can we look at this? Can we try to work on it, you know, making these things better? Because they're just not up to the standard that they need to be. And we need to work on, clearly, I mean, if we're not going to make the current clinical information accessible to me, then we need to revise that. And, you know, I didn't really get a whole lot of, you know, response other than, you know, the university, the instructors, the head of the disability office, basically saying, like, you know, we're going to work together in teams and meetings, and, you know, and we're going to, you know, look into this problem further. And that was pretty much it.
2: And for me, I think the most significant way that they handled it first was to send it to IT. So I worked directly with IT, even an IT person coming to my home to help me try to figure out how to navigate the broken system. And she soon realized that there's nothing she could do to help. And so they would shift the blame among themselves from the Office of Student Accommodations to the instructor, to the course designers. And it was just shifted around instead of someone saying, well, it's broken and here's how we're going to help you. And that's still going on today. So,
0: wow. Frustrating doesn't even begin to cover, I'm sure, what you absolutely both felt. And you know, I say, in some ways, going to school back in the dark ages when Chris and I did, technology was just coming in, more so for me than for Chris, because I'm a little bit younger than Chris is, not by much, but a little. And, you know, nowadays, so much more is done online. And because absolutely it's online, there is no reason this absolutely day and not age that things online should not be accessible. And so back when Chris and I were going to school, our default mindset was, well, this isn't going to be accessible, so we're going to hire readers. We're going to have to get books on cassette tape. Remember those? We're going to have to get people to actually go to the library with us and help us read the articles, because they're not, you know, they're going to be in these print journals that you actually have to pull off the shelves from the stacks. Yes, I'm old enough that that was actually a thing. It wasn't until graduate school when some of that, because I lived further away from campus because I had gotten married, they were actually able to scan things and send me articles electronically. And it was like a whole new world was opening up. But that was just like, I was on the cusp of kind of all of that happening. And so I think it is just beyond frustrating that instead of figuring out how to make this better, the response seemed to be, well, it's not our fault, it's this person's fault. Well, no, it's not our fault, it's this person's fault. And like you said, Miranda and Harold, nobody's saying, okay, it doesn't really matter ultimately whose fault it is. Here's what we're going to do to fix this. And by the way, wow, this really is a an opportunity for us to go to our staff and really help them learn how to make all their courses accessible for any students that might come along. And what a win that would be for us. Yeah, as a university.
1: The lack of taking responsibility. And the other thing I would say is, even though it would have been an opportunity, all schools should have taken these opportunities years ago. I mean, these yes are not new. There are laws about this stuff. The Americans with Disabilities Act, being the primary one, and the Rehabilitation Act. And it's not as if any of that is new. I mean, the Rehabilitation Act, and I, you know, even I didn't even use as much technology as you did, Melissa. And it was very much up to me most of the time to find readers and to figure out how I was going to interact with printed materials. I did have a Braille book for one course because it was a math course and I insisted on it. And I did, of course, have, what used to be Recordings for the Blind. But I mean, it was a very different time, but at least I was in control. Mm-hmm. And most of the time, and it seems like it's got to be so frustrating to have a situation where the school has these responsibilities, but nobody's taking responsibility. Nobody's taking charge and saying, we have to fix this problem for Harold and for Miranda and for any other students that are having it. And it's not like they don't have the infrastructure. They've got the Office of Student Accommodation, which is supposed to know something about these things. I got to get down off my soapbox here, but it I can't imagine the frustration that both of you must have experienced. I don't know if you want to add anything about how it felt, but, you know, and you certainly don't have to. I realize it's not always easy to talk about, but I mean, you're just trying to get through school, which is, you know, enough of a challenge, not because you're not capable of it, but just because school is supposed to be challenging. And then you've got this to deal with.
2: Well, can I say that I wasn't aware of reader services. I'd never had to use reader services in undergrad. So when I found out that that was an option for me through the president of WVNFB, she recommended a reader. I reached out several times to ask for that as an accommodation. And I was given an article about how I was requesting a personal aide and they couldn't give me that. And it was so degrading and so humiliating. And it is difficult to talk about. And so.
0: Wow. So it shouldn't be a surprise to any of our listeners at this point that both of you decided you weren't going to take it. And that, you know, you had tried in good faith to communicate with the university, to have them be aware of your needs, to be aware of what wasn't working, gave them ample opportunities to fix this, and they weren't moving. And so I think it's safe to say that both of you weren't happy with that. And you both reached out. Did both of you reach out to the National Federation of the Blind to see if there was any legal course, or how did that take place?
2: So, if I'm allowed to talk about, my friend Harold was having a mental health crisis related to the accessibility problems. And in desperation, you know, I had just started the program. So this was late 2023, early 2024. And I didn't know what to do, but I knew there had to be someone who could help us. So I Googled, you know, blind, someone who could help. And the first thing that popped up was NFB. And I was like, okay, I'm going to call it. It's the first one. And so I connected with Ms. Sherry Cook, and she tried really hard to advocate for us and to help the university understand how to accommodate us. And when those communications broke down, we ended up, you know, meeting Eve and moving forward with the lawsuit.
1: This is Eve Hill, general counsel to the National Federation of the Blind. So,
2: yes,
1: just so everybody knows. Wow. There you go. Harold, do you have a different perspective on it? Or
3: no, but I do want to add some context just because that way for the listeners and for the overall conversation that we have a clear narrative. So in those meetings with the university's departments in the leadership of the School of Social Work and the Office of Student Accommodations, I said, look, you know, I had in my younger years, I had went to Washington Seminar, and back when NFB was doing the Blind Drivers Challenge, I was aware of NFB's history working with Apple and iTunes University. You know, and I knew the National Federation of the Blind, you know, had the center, the SENA team. And so I told the university, I said, look, let's, you know, let's try to, you know, start with, you know, the NFB of West Virginia, and we can work together to again, we can fix this together. You know, we can set the example for online education together. And that just didn't, you know, as Miranda said, you know, we had several meetings with Ms. Cook and the university, and those kind of, I mean, those communications, unfortunately, those lines of communication broke down very, very quickly. And I would also just add to again, just for context, that, you know, another really, really important, I would call it the signature pedagogy. And as Mr. Kimono, you know, you have a background and you went to graduate school for counseling and psychology. So you know about practicums and field placements and the significance that the clinical internships and practicums play in shaping your overall perspective as a professional in the field. It is equal to your coursework, for sure. And so I also had to go and do an internship and fill out an application for that. And I, you know, again, no surprise to the school. I said, hey, you know, I'm blind and I'm going to need accommodations. And it was like crickets. And then I went to the placement and told the placement, and that was crickets. So, the amount of expectations in an environment in a clinical setting with a social work student at the master's level, especially when there are not appropriate accommodations in place, there's just no way for you to be effective at clinical social work. And so I did the best I could, you know, with raising the alarm bells many times. And then eventually the workload just got to the point where I had to shift to remote work, and some health issues were exacerbated. But yeah, so, I mean, there's just so much. I mean, you know, and I don't want to rattle along, but so I'll let, you know, you all step back in. But yeah, there's just so much really that's happened with this situation.
0: And so many layers. I mean, because one thing impacts the other thing. I mean, that's all what social work is about, right? All the social things that go yeah. together to make people who they are, to make their situations what they are. I mean, of course it makes sense that you're having some health issues because there's situations that are beyond your control.
1: I mean, being academically successful is, you know, at this level is enough, you know, to have to deal with. And when you're not getting the support you need, and then you have a situation where, in effect, what is happening is the challenges are putting you in a situation where your own academic ability isn't enough to solve the problems. But of course, to people who don't know any better, it starts to reflect on how they perceive you in terms of how you're doing in the program. And that's really unfair. It's really crazily unfair that obviously two very intelligent and accomplished individuals like yourselves were put in a position where the issue became not your own skills, not your own drive, not your own resources, but just the fact that you could not count on the institution that is supposed to be working to make you successful to do that.
0: Very well said. And, you know, let me point out, the NFB doesn't want to sue people. I mean, that's not, people often think that that's all we do, or that's what we want to do, or that's what we jump on first. And I think that from this podcast, you're getting the idea that no, that's not our first line of defense. So obviously the first line is the advocacy, and both Miranda and Harold did that. And then the second line was, let's get an advocate involved. So Sherry Cook, the president of the NFB of West Virginia, did that. And then it was only after all of those things that Eve got involved. And, you know, we in the NFB also don't have unlimited resources. We can't take every case that comes across our desk, unfortunately. We'd love to, but we just can't. And so for us to say, no, this is absolutely egregious. And not only is this absolutely egregious, but this is egregious enough that we feel that at this point, the only way to possibly salvage the situation for these two students and the students that come after, and to set a precedent, which I think is equally as important, for other universities of how it should be done right, you know, that's when the lawsuit came into effect. And so it's not that we just willy-nilly run out and, oh, you didn't have an alt tag on this image, and that's the only thing on your website that's broken, but we're going to sue you for that. No, that's not how it works.
1: you folks were not too happy. And plus, and you don't have to talk about this, but it can't be fun to still be attending the university that you're in litigation with, in certain ways. So, I mean, this is not a course of action that anybody takes lightly, including the Federation, and I imagine certainly not the two of you.
2: Absolutely. Yeah. It's very uncomfortable. So,
0: yeah, I can't even imagine. Are you both still students at the university, or what does that look like while this is going on? Because I can't quite imagine being in court with certain people one day and then coming back to class in another day. So what does that look like? Can you talk about that?
2: Sure. That's what it's going to look like. So, wow. You know, it's there's tension. I feel like, you know, it's just extremely uncomfortable. That's the best way to put it. And it's really sad. It's really sad that it had to come down to this because we didn't want it to. So,
3: yeah. And I would also just add to that, you know, I just, again, I know I kind of back up a little bit, and I just wanted to kind of echo, you know, what Ms. Riccobono said about the National Federation of the Blind. You know, on one hand, you know, the National Federation of the Blind feels, and you know, they've made this amply clear in many of their publications that, you know, discrimination itself is actually the thing that holds back, you know, people with disabilities, you know, the most. And we tried, I mean, I'm talking countless meetings with the university over and over and over and over again. And to Ms. Cook's credit, you know, you're talking somebody with 30 years of experience in rehabilitation counseling, someone that ran the West Virginia Rehabilitation Blind Services Division. So, I mean, we had, you know, weight of experts, experienced people that really, you know, knew how field placement and some of these things should look and what should that look like, and they were willing to sit and take the time to delicately address these problems. And and then to what Mr. Danielson said, that, you know, not to brag or nothing, but yeah, academically speaking, you know, you're talking about, and I know she doesn't like to brag about herself, so I'll brag, you know, for her. You're talking about somebody that is a single mother. Okay. You're talking about somebody that graduated a university with honors in psychology, you know, is in psychi, and is going to graduate school. And having this significant event of losing your vision, but not just losing your vision at a frequency and rate that most individuals would step away from, you know, graduate school and those responsibilities and all the other things that she deals with, and just address that, that's significant enough. And yet she's still willing to persevere and to, like you all said, stay inside of a program that we're actively challenging in litigation as social work students, which I would also just add, for this happening, by the way, from a school of social work that is accredited by the CSWE, is heartbreaking to me. It's truly heartbreaking.
1: And I should say, you know, Miranda is also a 2024 scholarship winner, and you didn't brag on yourself, Harold, but you have I believe you have, and I'm not going to remember the name of it, but you have some kind of national fellowship in your field, correct?
3: Yeah, well, I did. So,
1: right.
3: You know, so I was actually one of only 23 people that was selected for the Rural Integrated Behavioral Health Program through HRSA. That's through, you know, the Department of Health and Human Services. Yeah, and you know, and I also graduated, by the way, undergrad in the School of Social Work in Alpha Delta Mu, which is West Virginia State University's chapter of the National Honor Society in Social Work. So, you know, you're talking to two people that this is very important to us on many different levels. And no, we were not at all litigation, you know, happy.
1: Right. And two people that don't make excuses, that meet challenges head on and have succeeded.
0: Two people that would really be so valuable in the field of social work for so many different ways. I mean, talk about all the things that social workers try to help clients with.
2: Yeah, and can I speak on that? So
0: yeah, of course.
2: I am a survivor of domestic violence, and I'm currently doing an internship at the YWCA Resolve Family Abuse Program. And one of the reasons why social work is so important to me is because as a single mother, I had to learn to navigate poverty and those complex systems. And I just really want to empower other people in West Virginia to live up to their fullest potential and to help them navigate those systems to meet their needs.
0: And that's what social work is supposed to be all about. And for the university to just stifle you at every turn, that is, I don't know, that's like a quadruple punch to the gut, in my opinion. Yeah. I mean, it's looking kind of difficult for you both right now. What does keep you going? And do you have any advice for others who are either planning to go to college and are a little bit worried about the process, or who might be in a similar situation? You know, what are the things that you're learning and taking from this? Are there any bright sides right now that you can share?
2: My bright side would be to have a friend like Harold who's going through a similar experience. And so someone who understands what I'm going through. And I know not everyone will have that, but just being mindful, continuing to advocate for yourself, you know, just don't give up. And a lot of times throughout this process, I've received a lot of blame for the problems with accessibility, and I just don't internalize that. I just keep moving forward because I need to set an example for my boys. And that's what's most important to me, to keep my eye on the prize that I'm going to graduate, that I'm going to be employed, and I'm going to set an example for my children. So, yeah.
3: Yeah. And I think the ray of hope for me, and probably the best way for me to look at it, even though, in my opinion, the you know, the restraints and the label that's been placed on me is unjust, in my opinion. I think the ray of hope for me is that, you know, in this new internship that I'm at, is aptly named Redemption Services, and we actually worked with the CSED program in West Virginia, and what that is the children with serious emotional disorders. And so they oftentimes have families that are, you know, they're the most vulnerable. You know, we in West Virginia, we have a epidemic of the foster care crisis, some of the highest rates in the nation, 7,000 children. And so the ray of hope is actually my clients. You know, getting to work with these vulnerable children every single day, and to, again, like, to see the growth, and the power that social work can have on a family system and restoring and reunifying, that family system. In an environment to where, you know, not only are we giving you tools and coping mechanisms, but we're giving you positive binding resilience that you build up within yourself. And to get to watch that as a practitioner is amazing. It's truly a blessing to me. And I would say to all the people out there that are you know, coming up against what NFB talks about often, are low expectations, I would just recommend and encourage you that you see those low expectations as opportunities for challenging those low expectations. And the NFB has many, many different vehicles in which they do that. There are so many different things that you can do through the National Federation of the Blind in regards to building up a coalition of people that are like-minded, especially students. You know, I can't say enough about, you know, the NABS organization. They do so many different things, so many different events. They are extremely, the board on the NABS board is extremely passionate individuals, and scholars in their own right, and achievers in their own right. So I would just tell you that, you know, you're not alone. And a lot of those low expectations and a lot of those barriers, they are isolating at first. But again, I think you should just look at those low expectations as an opportunity to turn those low expectations into an example, and how we can raise them together, you know, with each other's help. Because that's what it's all about when it comes to really being a change agent and a wounded healer. You know, we all have experiences, and we can look at those experiences and weaponize them in such a way to allow them to not to define us, but to refine us. That would be my advice to you.
0: Wow. Incredibly, incredibly well said. And I loved what Miranda said before about not taking it personally, because and I can't imagine how hard that is. But of course, we always tend to blame ourselves. Most of us are much harder on ourselves than anybody else would ever truly be in real life. And so not taking that personally, really being able to step back and say, the fact that this is inaccessible is not my fault. Like, I didn't create the course. I didn't pick the articles. This is not my fault. And what's the definition of insanity? Doing the same thing over and over and expecting different results. And so if I'm beating my head against the wall over and over and over, I'm going to get a headache. And it's not going to be helpful. And I'm still not going to be able to access this material because it's broken. Now, I mean, on the other hand, if there are things that you can learn, sometimes it is little tricks from other blind people who use the software that can say, oh, yeah, I was having trouble with that, but I've found that if I do this, this, and this, that sometimes it works better. And sometimes that does help. Obviously, I'm sure you've tried all of those things, all those tips and tricks. But I guess the first part is really talking to other people, figuring out, is it training that I need? Do I need more training on how to use my screen reader? Or do I need more training in Braille or whatever it might be? Or do I need tutoring? Is it not that the material's inaccessible? Is it that I'm horrible at math and I just need help to get through this subject, not because it's not accessible to me, but because it's math? And
1: yeah, I had help. A math tutor, by the mm-hmm. way.
0: Right. So, you know,
1: right,
0: I need
1: it. Yeah.
0: Yeah. I need help with math because I just need help with math or whatever it is, or writing. You know, it's nothing to do with blindness, but maybe you have dyslexia in addition, or you have some other disability where writing is difficult, whatever it is. Those things and asking for that kind of help is completely okay. All students have the ability to get tutoring and different things if they're struggling in classes. But if you have a disability and everything that's put in your path is completely inaccessible to you, and there's nothing that's really put in place for you to have that change, then, as Miranda said, not taking that personally, not saying, oh my gosh, I'm not going to graduate and it's all my fault. Instead, kind of turning it around and these are low expectations. I still want my degree and here's what I'm going to do to go forward. And we do have a toolkit, Chris, right? A higher education toolkit on how to advocate in kind of those early stages. So hopefully you're not needing to get to the stage where Miranda and Harold are.
1: Yeah, hopefully. I mean, you know, it is important to point out there are blind college and graduate students, you know, who are, you know, all over this country. And there are institutions that have stepped up, some of them because of settlements with the National Federation of the Blind and have done the right thing. It is important to realize that there are ways to deal with this. And, there is our, self-advocacy and higher education toolkit, which is available. Hopefully that is tremendously helpful to, a lot of our blind students. And I will say that my bright side, coming out of this story is that Harold Rogers and Miranda Lacey are part of the National Federation of the Blind. Because these are two people who are going to make, who are working to make and to make a positive difference for blind people and for other people. You know, both of them so movingly talking about the work that they are doing and want to do. And we all have your back. We all have each other's back. We have the resources to help each other. And that is what our movement is all about.
0: Definitely. So I think we're kind of coming down to the end. Miranda and Harold, is there anything else that you would like to share with our listeners before we wrap up?
2: Thank you for bringing attention to this because I feel like it's very important. And I think my goal here is so that no blind person will ever feel how I've felt. So if nothing else comes from this, I hope that that's the result.
3: I would just say that, you know, that it's clear that, you know, together we can, you know, raise those expectations that are low, and to move towards a place in society in which we are living, you know, the lives that we want. And the National Federation of the Blind, you know, their new Access On podcast, by the way, is somebody that is a tech enthusiast in their spare time, is also an amazing resource.
1: Nice cross promotion there, Harold.
3: Yes, highly recommend that podcast.
0: Your check from Jonathan Mosen's on the mail.
1: Yeah, exactly.
3: He's amazing. Just getting just his voice.
0: Oh, I know. I know. Isn't that the truth? During the national convention, I don't know if I've shared this on the Nation's Blind before, but our daughter Elizabeth was listening to Jonathan talk, and she's like, I think that he should read audiobooks because I want to hear him read books to me. So anyway, yeah, definitely. Chris, is there anything else you want to add?
1: No, I just want to thank these wonderful individuals for sharing their story and sharing their time with us. It can't have been easy, but you both did a wonderful job. And I think it will share with our listeners that none of us are alone as blind people, and none of us have to be alone, and we're all in this together.
0: Stronger together. That should be like a convention theme. Oh, wait, it already was.
1: I think we have.
0: Well, thank you all so much for listening to the Nation's Blind podcast. We will definitely be with you, coming to you again. And until that time, remember, you can live the life you want.
1: Blindness is not what holds you back.
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7: This item is meaningful social security for blind Americans. We call this a new era of opportunity, and we call it that because we have a new

And this commissioner was sworn in on May 7, 2025, as the 18th commissioner of the Social Security Administration. So you observe he's only 2 months in. So I think it's a statement about the power of this organization and his commitment to our shared values that he has made this a priority in his first 2 months. So yes, please welcome the Commissioner of the Social Security Administration, Frank Bisignano.

Thank you. What Mark did, I'm not really sure how to follow. So it's my fault because I asked for the earlier time slot, but I didn't realize he was going to have his own chant for his last name. So first of all, I'm honored to be here. And I think I am going to come at this job as the Commissioner of Social Security in a way it's never been come at before. And I'll explain why. And then I'm going to come at the relationship with the National Federation of the Blind in a completely different way. And I'll explain why. So you have a belief and a purpose. And your members, and you're driving with a passion and a purpose to make a better life for each other. And I can honestly say that I not only can believe and support the effort of the National Federation of the Blind, but from birth, in the multi-generational immigrant household I grew up in, I lived with my blind grandfather till his death. So I think there's never been a commissioner that could come here and say, I understand what it means to live in a household with a blind, and more importantly, have a role model as a grandfather who was blind. So it wasn't hard. It wasn't hard to say yes. It was actually all my honor and pleasure. And I'm not really sure how long it's been since a commissioner was here, but I suppose it has not been an annual event. You have my commitment that I'm accessible, I'm available, and I will work on any issue that resembles Social Security for the National Federation of the Blind. My commitment goes deep. Only 2 years ago, at Guiding Eyes for the Blind, which is in Yorktown Heights, New York, did we build a wing in memory of my grandfather there. So I think there's much more to talk about, though. I want to make a commitment. The commitment's around Social Security. And you've heard a lot. You've heard a lot. You've probably read a lot. But I'm going to set the record straight over what's occurred over the past 2 months. I like to tell people, you know, I'm the fifth, in May when I took the job, I was the fifth commissioner in 5 months. So that's not a very good place to settle into.

0: And there was lots of things that went on, but I will share with you that the ship is being righted in a very, very quick fashion. Now, one of the things I know you're worried about is, will there be the staff to serve the public? Right? Is that true? Yes. And I think I want to share some information with you. I read yesterday in the Washington Post from an ex-Social Security Administration executive that in 1967, there were one employee for every 480 beneficiaries. And today, there's one employee for 1,400 beneficiaries. So that could scare you, right? That could scare you. Although, I will tell you the following. In 1967, all there were checks. Today we pay 71 million Americans electronically and 600,000 with checks. In 1967, there wasn't the internet. Today, 500 million transactions are done over the internet. In 1967, there wasn't phone technology. As a matter of fact, in the beginning of 2024, we did not have phone technology. Today, of the 80 million phone calls, 90% of them are technologically served, with 40% getting instantaneous satisfaction, half of them. So I want you to think about the technology revolution we're driving. And so if you adjusted all of that, you would conclude we actually have more transactions being done technologically and thus more labor to solve the problems. Now, let's get to the grueling facts. The phones are answered quicker right now than they were 3 months ago by 50%, and even greater today. So the field offices have lost 4% of its personnel, but in fact are scheduling appointments online for you and serving those appointments in a 6-minute wait time. I commit to you that we will have the staff to do the job, and we are going to do a better job than ever before. We're a technology organization. We're a services organization. I came from a company that served every American household. I was the CEO. I've been a two-time public company CEO in the largest financial institutions. I've been a two-time public company COO. But this is the most important job I've ever had in my life. And to be able to work closely with the National Federation of the Blind is why I'm here. And that means many things. That means going and calling Pete Sessions next week to talk about the Act on Disability that he has right in front of him and see how we can be helpful to him. That means we've already completed the kiosks. And yes, I appreciate you all bringing it to us and making sure you held us accountable. And I always want to have a relationship where we could do it face to face and support you. This is an unbelievable, powerful group. What I saw before me, I could not have envisioned without being here. I say showing up matters. And being there and understanding the realities cannot happen over the phone. So I decided this was the most important thing in the world for me to do today, right? And that would be on most any other day also. We are here to serve you. Social Security's coming up on its 90th birthday, August 14th. My objective is that we have the next 90 years of Social Security, it being a digital first, it being a people services organization, and we should deliver for the public where they want to be served. If you want to be served in a field office, it should be the same as over the phone or on the web. And that's my commitment to you. The same experience for all. I am tremendously grateful for what has been created here by the National Federation of the Blind. I see fabulous leadership here, committed and moving the needle forward. And so in any manner that I can be helpful to the National Federation of the Blind, I will be there in a minute. Mark has my number. John knows where to find me. They have 100% commitment from me. I will come to the office in Maryland and see them also. And we will go work on everything we can to integrate your life in a manner better for the rest of time. Thank you.
1: Thank you, sir. Thank you. Thank you. Definitely hope to see you in Baltimore.
2: Thank you, Commissioner, especially for your commitment here in front of the convention to help advance our bill with Congressman Pete Sessions to eliminate the earnings cliff in the Social Security Disability Insurance Program. So we appreciate that. And, I think what we can say about your being here, besides the fact that our invitation was probably one of the first letters to hit your desk and you accepted it, we're gifting to you a customer feedback loop. So if the response times are slow, these people are going to tell you. And if the response times are good, these people are going to tell you. So the fact that you have opened up that line of communication is going to be a very important data point for you. And we genuinely appreciate that you have come to express partnership with us. So thank you for being here.
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4: What is Braille Monitor Early Access? By Chris Danielson. A photo appears on the page, the caption, Chris Danielson. Since 1957, with some exceptions, the Braille Monitor has been published in print, Braille, and audio formats 11 times a year. 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Our magazine can also be read on NFB Newsline. In short, while remaining consistent, the Braille Monitor has also evolved with changing times and new methods of distribution. Braille Monitor Early Access is our latest effort to continue that evolution. As of now, we will make an effort to publish new, relevant content and connect to other timely Federation resources, such as our press room, on the section of our website dedicated to the flagship magazine of our movement. As some stories develop, we may update them, and we will clearly indicate when we have done so. We will not compromise truthfulness and accuracy in posting this content. Our aim is to make the Braille Monitor the go-to source for the most current information about the Federation and the blind community. We will do this in a manner that is consistent both with our own standards and the standards of modern journalism. Many stories that appear in Early Access will also appear in the regular publication, but they may be different from how they originally appear, and if so, we will clearly indicate that. Some other content may be exclusive to this page, depending on whether it is still relevant when the next regular issue goes out. But all of it will be Braille Monitor content that conforms to the quality and standards that our readers expect. In his article introducing me as the new editor of this magazine in our December 2024 issue, President Rick Abono said, "As we move to a new editor, we have another opportunity to rethink and reformulate how our flagship publication represents our aspirations for the future. If we do it right, in 20 years, the Braille Monitor will be the source of accurate information for how we dealt with the pressing issues we face today. Furthermore, it will serve as a reliable measuring stick for the progress we have made as it has since 1957. The new Early Access feature seeks to advance and enhance those goals. The communications team who helped make this a reality, particularly my colleagues Aaron Rodney and our team lead Stephanie Casconi, join me in looking forward to your feedback on this feature, as well as on all of our content and on other innovations we might make to enhance the voice, reach, and power of our flagship magazine. Reach out to me directly at cdanielsen@nfb.org or shoot an email to communications@nfb.org. Happy reading.
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6: A Matter of Dignity, How Minnesota is Failing the Disabled, by Chris Serres and Glenn Howitt. From the editor, the National Federation of the Blind's fight to do away with subminimum wage payments in America is well known and long-standing. The following article describes the plight of people who work in subminimum wage environments and their desire to be paid a living wage. We thank the authors for writing this and their newspaper for allowing us permission to reprint it. Copyright 2015, Star Tribune, republished with permission. In a field on the outskirts of town, a man with Down syndrome is spending another day picking up garbage. He wears faded pants, heavy gloves, a bright yellow vest, and a name tag that says Scott Rude. His job is futile. Prairie winds blow debris from a landfill nearby faster than he and his co-workers can collect it. In the gray sky overhead, a turkey vulture circles in wide loops. Rude, 33, earns $2 an hour. He longs for more rewarding work, maybe at Best Buy, he says, or a library. But that would require personalized training, a job counselor, and other services that aren't available. "He is stuck," said his mother, Mary Rude. "Every day that he works at the landfill is a day that he goes backward." Rude is one of thousands of Minnesotans with disabilities who are employed by facilities known as sheltered workshops. They stuff envelopes, package candy, or scrub toilets for just scraps of pay, with little hope of building better, more dignified lives. Many states, inspired by a new civil rights movement to integrate the disabled into mainstream life, are shuttering places like this. Not Minnesota. It still subsidizes nearly 300 sheltered workshops and is now among the most segregated states in the nation for working people with intellectual disabilities. The workshops are part of a larger patchwork of state policies that are stranding legions of disabled Minnesotans on grim margins of society. More than a decade after the U.S. Supreme Court ruled that Americans with disabilities have a right to live in the mainstream, many disabled Minnesotans and their families say they still feel forsaken, mired in profoundly isolating and sometimes dangerous environments they didn't choose and can't escape. Records examined by the Star Tribune bear them out. Minnesota pours $220 million annually into the sheltered workshop industry, consigning more than 12,000 adults to isolating and often mind-numbing work. It also relies more than any other state on group homes to house the disabled, often in remote locations where residents are far from their loved ones and vulnerable to abuse and neglect. And when Minnesotans with disabilities seek state assistance to lead more independent lives, many languish for months, even years, on a waiting list that is now one of the longest in the nation. We have entire communities of people with disabilities in this state who have zero choice, said Derek Nord, a University of Minnesota scholar who specializes in disability policy. They live in closed systems with no obvious way out. State officials defend Minnesota's record, saying it led the nation in closing large institutions for people with mental impairments and that it ranks high in the generosity of its disability benefits. But in interviews with the Star Tribune, they acknowledged that people with disabilities deserve more control over their lives and said they are taking significant new steps to give them more choice in work and housing. Today, too many families believe their child or their loved one only has one option, a sheltered workshop, said Jennifer DeCubellis, Assistant Commissioner at the Department of Human Services. So we have to undo that and make sure they understand there are other options. We have not done such a good job connecting people to those options. Other states are far ahead of Minnesota. Vermont has abolished sheltered workshops and moved most of their employees into other jobs. States across New England place nearly three times as many disabled adults in integrated jobs as Minnesota. Washington offers disabled workers 9 months of vocational training and career counselors. Nationally, the big river of change is flowing toward increased integration, said Pamela Hoops, legal director of the Minnesota Disability Law Center. Sometimes it appears that we, bracket in Minnesota, close bracket, are meandering along the bank and getting hung up on the weeds. Safe or trapped? The segregation starts early. As a boy in special education classes, Scott Rood showed talent with computers and photography. But once he graduated from high school, his mother says, he bounced from one segregated workplace to another, never quite escaping a system that has sometimes amounted to little more than what she calls babysitting. Away from his job, Rood has built an independent life. He pays his own rent and shares a house with three friends in Wilmar, a town of 19,600 west of the Twin Cities. He sings karaoke, goes on double dates, and started his own book club. His bedroom is packed with trophies from Special Olympics events. I'm not afraid of anything, he joked recently, flexing his biceps under a poster of a professional wrestler in his bedroom. But Rood's pursuit of independence ends each morning when the city bus drops him off at West Central Industries, a sheltered workshop on the edge of town. From here, a van takes him to the Candiyohi County landfill, where he spends the next 5 hours collecting trash on a hillside as big as two football fields. Mary Rood says she and her son hoped the roving work detail would broaden Scott Rood's skills and give him exposure to other employers in Wilmar. Instead, she says it has become a suffocating experience that keeps her son isolated from the community. Christine Yost, a job placement specialist for people with disabilities, calls this system the conveyor belt. It's heartbreaking, she said, but time and again, young people get pigeonholed as destined for a sheltered workshop, and then they can't get out. Civil Rights Revolution. In 1999, the U.S. Supreme Court issued a landmark ruling known as Olmstead that prohibits states from unnecessarily confining people with disabilities in special homes or workplaces. In a broad reading of the Americans with Disabilities Act, the court said that fairness demands not just access to buses and buildings, but to a life of dignity and respect. People with a wide range of disabilities, including Down syndrome, cerebral palsy, and autism, call it their Brown versus Board of Education. In the ruling's aftermath, many governors closed state institutions for the disabled, and the U.S. Justice Department sued Oregon and Rhode Island to close sheltered workshops. But 16 years later, the movement has yet to take hold in Minnesota. Under sustained pressure from a federal judge, Minnesota this fall became one of the last states in the country to adopt a blueprint, known as an Olmstead Plan, to expand housing and work options for people with disabilities. County officials and social workers have begun consulting disabled clients about their goals and interests. By 2019, the state expects counties to complete detailed, individualized plans spelling out work and housing options for thousands of disabled adults. Yet, even if it is executed successfully, the state's plan calls for only modest increases in the number of disabled adults living and working in the community. It makes no mention of phasing out segregated workshops and group homes. Its employment targets, Hoops said, are woefully inadequate and a lost opportunity. Some families defend sheltered workshops, saying they provide a safe place and a sense of accomplishment for young adults who cannot hold competitive jobs. Minnesota has a high overall employment rate for adults with disabilities, in part because of its sheltered workshops. Others say the state is clinging to an obsolete and paternalistic practice. We have this mindset in, bracket Minnesota, close bracket, It says protection trumps everything else, and we have to keep people in these isolated bubbles to keep them safe, said Mary Fenske, a disability rights advocate from Maple Grove who advises employees of sheltered workshops. Sheltered workshops multiply. Sheltered workshops were designed after World War II to prepare people with disabilities for traditional employment. They caught on in Minnesota, and between 1970 and 1984, the sheltered workforce increased from 700 to 6,000 workers, including thousands of people who needed daily activities after the closing of state mental hospitals. Today, state policy perpetuates the segregation. Each year, Minnesota pays more than $200 million in state and federal Medicaid funds to scores of sheltered workshops and training programs, which have become a large and self-sustaining industry. They operate fleets of vans, partner with local group homes, and use a federal loophole that exempts them from minimum wage law. Most of Minnesota's sheltered workshops are nonprofits, but many hold business contracts with companies such as 3M to assemble or package products, while others provide janitorial services to local businesses. Even though the pay, on average, just $4.05 an hour, most could not survive without state subsidies to cover the cost of supervision and other services. If not for the government money, a lot of these, bracket, sheltered workshops, close bracket, would be starved out of existence, said Jim Clapper, board chairman of Midwest Special Services Incorporated, a sheltered workshop and day training provider in St. Paul. Clapper's son works at a sheltered workshop. From a taxpayer's perspective, the workshop model is highly inefficient. It costs roughly $52,000 to create a sheltered workshop job that pays at least minimum wage, state records show. That's nearly 10 times the $5,300 it costs to help a disabled worker get a job in the community, according to a 2010 survey by the Department of Human Services. This all comes down to funding, said John Butterworth, director of the Institute for Community Inclusion, a research and training center at the University of Massachusetts. If Minnesota spent this money on competitive employment, you would see more people working in typical workplaces earning typical wages. If sheltered workshops prepared their clients for better jobs, they might justify the huge investment. But academic research and state reviews suggest they do not. When Minnesota's legislative auditor studied the industry in the 1980s, he found that only 83 of 3,000 sheltered workers graduated to competitive jobs. Today, research places the share at about 5%. In fact, sheltered workshops can actually impede clients' progress by training them to be compliant and settle for mundane tasks, said Brian Dagu, a University of Vermont researcher who advises states on disability employment. All too often, a job in a sheltered workshop is a dead end, Dagu said. Factory work. Early one morning last spring, at a warehouse set amid cornfields near Fairmont, Minnesota, more than 30 workers with varying disabilities stood quietly in line, clutching their white time cards. A few checked their watches nervously. At 8:15, a clipboard-wielding supervisor shouted, "It's time to get rolling! Time to get rolling!" With its clockwork precision, this workshop operated by MRCI Incorporated of Mankato shows how the industry has developed a keenly efficient model, but also why many of its employees find it suffocating. Over the next 8 hours, employees filled 3,600 plastic tubes with patriotic red, white, and blue gumballs for Memorial Day sales at big-box retailers. They also arranged more than 50,000 cans of chicken into tidy piles as they tumbled down a fast-moving conveyor belt known as the T-Rex. Apart from managers occasionally yelling orders, the sprawling room was quiet but for the steady rat-a-tat-tat of gumballs pouring into 12-inch tubes and the hum of a machine wrapping plastic around cans of chicken. "Our workers are very well-behaved and task-focused," said Ramona Harper, the workshop's manager, as she walked the plant floor. "This is the best-kept secret in Martin County." Next to many workers were small white sheets to track their productivity. Every so often, a manager stopped by and jotted down how many tubes each employee had filled with gumballs. Pay is calculated using the prevailing wage for similar work. A disabled worker who pours gumballs half as fast as a non-disabled person makes half the prevailing wage for light manufacturing, or about $5 an hour. At noon, workers rushed into the cafeteria for plastic-wrapped sandwiches waiting under a heat lamp. On this day, the room buzzed with talk of two colleagues who made it to the outside. One landed a job at Walmart, and the other was bagging groceries at a local supermarket for $9 per hour. "It's the success stories that give us hope that someday we can make it out of here," said Dustin Liebfried, 42. "Because there are some days when you feel like you're just racing to catch up. Most of us want out." A closed system. John Wayne Barker was working his way through the brightly lit lunchroom of Merrick Incorporated, where he has been executive director for the past 17 years. Every few steps, a worker stopped him for a high five or a hug. Barker is a vocal defender of sheltered workshops, and his expansive facility is considered a model for the industry. It operates an assembly line where about 100 workers perform tasks like inserting greeting cards into envelopes for sale at grocery stores. But it also offers an array of life enrichment services, from music and pet therapy to yoga and gardening for people who may be unable to work. If the workshop closed, many of its employees would be at home, staring at the wall, deprived of their sole source of wages and social interaction, Barker said. Without our program, virtually 9 out of 10 people we're serving would have no consistent daytime activity, he said. Nobody, bracket here, close bracket, is trapped or unhappy. Some parents agree. Ivan Levy said his 26-year-old son, Jason, who has autism and a developmental disability, has improved his social skills and self-confidence since coming to work at Merrick 5 years ago. After years of job coaching, he earns minimum wage in Merrick's recycling center. If you closed the workshop, Jason would go from being in an environment with a lot of support and a lot of interaction to one with zero support and zero interaction, said Levy, an attorney in St. Paul. He'd be sitting at home watching television or playing video games all day. But for a large share of Minnesota's disabled workers, that's simply not true. At sheltered workshops, subsidized by Minnesota's state workforce agency, as many as 45% of employees simultaneously hold other jobs in the community for at least minimum wage, according to an internal analysis. When Vermont closed its last sheltered workshops in 2002, social workers found jobs for 80% of the workers. The numbers show that a lot of people, bracket, in workshops, close bracket, can do real work for real wages if given the opportunity, said John Alexander, a supported employment provider in Little Canada. That includes people like Larry Lubbers, 61, who made $15 an hour moving shopping carts at a Rainbow Foods until he suffered a back injury. Unable to find other work, Lubbers, who has an intellectual disability, said he didn't object when the county suggested a sheltered workshop. Yet Lubbers said he remains shocked by his low pay. He now makes less than $30 a week doing menial tasks such as inserting straws into plastic bags. It's out of sight, out of mind, Lubbers said one day as he waited for a van to work from his home in Inner Grove Heights. Once you walk into a sheltered workshop, you become invisible. Breaking out of the system can be extremely difficult. Because their wages are so low, many sheltered workshop employees can't afford their own apartments or transportation. A 2010 state survey found that nearly 80% rely on their employer as their primary source of transit. In fact, a half dozen sheltered workshops also run their own group homes. At least one, Functional Industries in Buffalo, Minnesota, shuttles people to its sheltered workshops from its group homes in its own vans. It's a closed system, said Mary Kay Kennedy, executive director of Advocating Change Together, a disability rights group in St. Paul. It's so safe and predictable that a lot of people never get to explore other options and realize their true potential. Handing out resumes. Kanisha Condit, 27, who has a developmental disability, went straight to work at Midwest Special Services in St. Paul after graduating from youth vocational training. For the past 5 years, she has been assigned to a cleaning crew that collects trash, mops floors, and cleans toilets at area businesses. On a recent morning, Condit's team marched in a line through the parking lot of an industrial park in Minneapolis, carrying large plastic jugs in one hand and long-handled pinchers in the other. With a supervisor watching, they plucked plastic bags, cigarette butts, and shattered glass from the blacktop. "You missed one, Kanisha," the supervisor called, pointing to a rusty nail. After dumping her last bucket of trash and mopping the entryway of a bus terminal, Condit returned to Midwest's gated campus in St. Paul, where she spent the next several hours killing time before a Metro Mobility bus arrived to take her home. Sitting with a group of co-workers on a row of plastic chairs, she stared ahead stoically as a woman with an accordion played "Goodnight, Irene," and then the workshop's special song, "Midwest Special Services is Where I Like to Be." When the song ended, Condit and the others filed quietly back to a row of desks full of puzzles and games. 5 years of this, and I'm ready to move on, she said. I don't want to spend the rest of my life cleaning toilets. A few days later, Condit seemed transformed. On Sundays, she helps teach children at Christ Temple Apostolic Church in Roseville. She laughed, sang, and read children's books as toddlers crawled over her lap and shoulders. Kanisha has gifts that people at the workshop never see, said her mother, Antoinette Condit. On the drive home from church, they spotted an old country buffet with a help wanted sign in the window. Her mother pulled over. Condit darted across the parking lot. Stepping into the restaurant's lobby, she smoothed her blue skirt, smiled broadly, and asked if she could speak with the manager. In one of her hands, Condit held tightly to a folder filled with copies of her resume. She takes them everywhere she goes.
5: proudly raising expectations. Because low expectations create obstacles between blind people and our dreams. NFBRN, the National Federation of the Blind, Radio Network.
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8: 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I'm Melissa Riccobono, and I'm here with
9: Anil Lewis. And I love the Nation's Blind Podcast, and hopefully our listeners do too.
8: I love our listeners.
9: Looking forward to another interesting topic today. I think that one of the things that's most amazing to me when I think about the National Federation of the Blind is how diverse we are in so many aspects of blindness and people participating actively in society. You know, we have a host of groups and divisions that highlight all the various intersections between blindness and the rest of the world.
8: Well, and sometimes those are the places where people begin their federation journey. I know I began in the Wisconsin Association of Blind Students and then went into the national organization. The National Association of Blind Students, NABS, before I even went to my first convention. Mm-hmm. And then when I was in my first convention, the thing that really brought me in and made me super excited was our human services division, because I mm-hmm. wanted to be a psychologist and I knew I could, but I didn't know how I would. And that was just being in a room with other people who were doing that job mm-hmm. was so meaningful to me and just made me so excited and made me know that the National Federation of the Blind, even more than I knew before, was truly the place for me.
9: Yeah, I agree. And the real power of that is, like you said, you're in a room of individuals with similar interests, but also they have acquired various strategies to deal with the barriers that we as blind people face and trying to reach those goals. So sharing those common strategies, commiserating about those problems, but also remaining to be positive and supportive of one another throughout those challenges that we face.
8: Right. And then also educating the larger federation sometimes about the things that that particular group faces. Students educating us, parents educating us. There's so much education that goes on. And of course, the other nice thing about our divisions is they're not just stagnant.
9: Yeah.
8: We don't just have a division forever and leave it alone. They grow, they change. Sometimes they change to a group, which is just as powerful, just a little bit of a different structure.
9: Yeah.
8: But we also get new divisions from time to time. And we're so excited today to welcome someone who has started a brand new division just at convention time, I believe. Is that right from what you understand, Anil?
9: Well, I think two things before we introduce our distinguished guest. One is
8: yes.
9: The other benefit of the divisions is not just the internal education, but also the way that divisions can really educate the external world. You talked about you as a professional in counseling. And we recognize that some of the biggest barriers that blind people face is the ignorance of people in those professional spaces. So with the division around human services, then they can also educate those external entities that are responsible for creating opportunities. And then the other piece, giving this young man his due, I think that he would be the first to say that he didn't do it on his own. So I agree with you, spearheading the development of this division does go to the credit of Sean Calloway, who we're blessed to have as our guest this day on the Nation's Blind Podcast. He's also a national board member and also the president of our NFB of the District of Columbia. Sean, welcome to the Nation's Blind Podcast.
10: Oh, man, it is an honor and a pleasure to be with you and Melissa. You know, I respect both of you immensely and the work you've done within the organization and the blind community. So when I say this honor, I really do mean it. So thank you for having me.
9: Very nice.
8: Thank you for being here. And you, I think, have some radio experience, if I'm not wrong. So this is old hat for you.
10: Oh, pretty much. Yeah, I've been doing radio for about 6 or 7 years now. A show called Open Our Eyes, which focuses on disability inclusion. So radio and podcasts are old hat to me, but, you know, I love it. And I love coming on other people's shows instead of me doing the interviewing.
9: I have forgotten that you had me as a guest on your show. So I guess we're finally reciprocating. So good. Now I'm in the control seat, so I get to bounce you around.
10: Well, I'm ready.
9: Yeah, I know you are. We've already kind of set the tone in the intro talking about the makeup of the National Federation of the Blind and the fact that we have divisions within the organization. And with you, we haven't even talked about it. It's the National Organization of Blind Black Leaders within the National Federation of the Blind. Can you tell our listeners a little bit about how it started?
10: Oh, man, Anil. It started back in 2018. And like any other organization or business would have you, it always starts with an idea or someone's sort of comment or quote. We were in Orlando, Florida in 2018, and myself and Dr. Rosie Carranza, we were leading a DEI committee meeting. And during this committee meeting, people were asking, well, we asked the question on what people think about the needs of the organization in regard to diversity. So a woman named Florence Myers McSwine from Indiana stood up and said, she said, you know, I love the Federation. I love coming to national conventions. I just love meeting all kinds of blind people. But she said, one thing I don't do a lot is meet blind Black women like myself, because we have a sort of shared experience. And I just want to meet other blind Black women who are just like me. She said, that's no disrespect to the many of people I meet, but you always want to meet someone who's sharing the same experiences as yourself. And so with that comment by Florence, we started the Black Leaders Serving for Advancement, which, you know, our common goal, which is in the same goal as for our division, is really to come together in the spirit of commonality, but to recruit and to retain the members that we have within the Federation who are African-American. So that's how it all got started. And since then, Anil, you know, since 2018, we've done a whole lot, I mean, from programming to developing sort of specialized groups for people to really feel welcome and at home within this particular division, or at the time, of course, group. So that's how I kind of all got started back in 2018.
8: Wow, pre-pandemic.
10: Yep, indeed.
9: So beyond what you were talking about there, mm-hmm. I get creating a space for, you know, Black people within the organization to get together. Mm-hmm. What is the true purpose? Is it just an opportunity for the Black members of the NFB to socialize?
10: No. Goes beyond socialization, definitely. So, for example, a lot of our members, you know, don't have sort of a mentor. Like, so one of our main purposes is to sort of mentor young African-American members or even new members into the organization, right? So they can have that sort of comfort in knowing that they're, again, commonality. They can talk to someone who's sharing that same experience. Let me give you a prime example. Many African-Americans, and I'm sure a lot of people as well across the country in different places of worship have issues, but especially in the Black church, right? And quite often, individuals go to these churches and they're marginalized, extremely marginalized. And so they don't have anyone to reach out to say, you know, I'm being marginalized in my place of worship. Like, so basically for myself, because I worship in a Baptist church as well, right? They can come to me and we can have this discussion on how you have this approach on letting your church leadership know that we are blind and we have a place within the church home. So it all, again, Anil, it's not about just getting together, but it's about sort of teaching, building leaders, teaching them the nuances about the organization itself, because we put the organization first. For example, another example, starting off on our meetings that we have, we do the NFB pledge, recite the 1 minute message. We know that blindness is what brought us together. So we will never put ourselves in a position, Melissa and Anil, to divide ourselves from the organization, because keep in mind, it was the organization that brought us together. And of course, many of you know and who are listening how much I love the Federation. There's no way I would be someone who would lead such an organization to keep us away from everyone. We want to still be a part of the organization. We'll never divide ourselves from the organization. Enhancing our organization, again, through recruitment, retaining, and sort of also teaching.
9: I appreciate you answering the question. It really was kind of self-serving because, you know, my own personal experience can really speak to the truth of why that's a need. Mm-hmm. You know, I count as significant mentors in my life, you know, Dr. Mark Maurer, Alan Harris, and any number. And these, for the sake of our listeners, are white members of our organization. Mm-hmm. Mark Riccobono and I grew up in the organization together. But I'll tell you, it really would not have been possible for me to grow in leadership in this organization if I didn't develop the relationship that I had with Sam Gleeks. Mm. He was the president of the Mississippi affiliate, a Black minister out of Mississippi. And of course, Ron Brown was crucial in my development, a Black member, president of Indiana affiliate at the time, national board members, both. But that happened kind of organically, just based on my interaction with the organization. And unfortunately, I've seen so many other members who they didn't have the luck of the draw that way. And what happens is, being a subset of society, many of our Black members deal with the societal misconceptions around the race that lead to them not really getting to know what the NFB is about. So I really love the fact that you talked about not only the mentoring and the training up and the shared experiences, but also focusing on the fact that it is about building an NFB. And I attend as many of the meetings as I possibly can. I love that it starts with the NFB players. And I love that you, yourself, Richard, Suzanne, and the others are always talking about building membership and building leaders and getting people committed to the blind movement.
10: Hey, man, and I thank you for that, Anil. And I think, you know, and I'm going to mention those names definitely before we conclude, because, again, as you stated at the beginning, it's not a one-man show. But one of the things I'd never forget, and you know this story, back in 2011, I was at the home of Don Galloway. And Don has said, you know, he said, you should consider running for the president of the D.C. affiliate. And he said, well, if you decide to do this, you make sure you call Anil Lewis. And so I had that fast track to you to you know, guide me and provide me mentorship. But a lot of these young folks within the organization don't have that. And so that's what we kind of wanted as well. So they don't have to sort of wait for somebody to tell them to be mentored. They can have mentors on the spot through the National Organization of Blind Black Leaders. So it's a beautiful thing. And, you know, I truly enjoy the mentorship of it. I truly, truly enjoy. I've mentored some wonderful young leaders. I'll call them out, like Chris Crawley in South Carolina, Kwalee Ford in Maryland, Derek Simons back in South Carolina as well. So, you know, just working with these young folks, it has been a joy and a pleasure. So, yeah, I truly appreciate that comment, Anil.
8: I think it helps too. You know, of course, we're all blind people, right? So let me just say the elephant in the room.
10: Sure.
8: You know, sometimes Black or white, brown, you know, I don't care to, in the sense that it doesn't matter to me. But as far as getting mentors and things like that, I think it's great if a Black member says, oh, these people are in the Black leaders, they must be a little bit more like me. I think that's really important. What I also really appreciate as a blind white woman is the education that you do. I love that you guys are always out there on our email list, telling us what you're doing, inviting us to be a part of your meetings, your Black History Month education, whatever it is that you're doing. Because as a white woman, I don't always think about, I think about the intersectionality between myself as a woman and as a blind woman, but I didn't always understand or know very much. I grew up in a very middle-class white community. And so just kind of the Black experience was much more something I learned at school and thought, oh, it must be horrible for those people. But of course, it was all sighted people I was learning about. And of course, it was, you know, it was those people. And now it's friends of mine that I care about first because they're friends, and now have more of an appreciation of, oh, wow, they're dealing with this because they're blind. They're dealing with this because of their race. How can I be a better ally? And I think one of the ways to be a better ally is just to educate myself and just to hear other people's stories.
10: Melissa, thank you for bringing that up, because, yeah, we put on our listservs, especially about some of the programming that we have throughout the year. And a lot of people who are not of color have attended and they have participated. And this has been so welcoming to what we're trying to do and have an understanding of what we're trying to do. And it has been a wonderful educational tool for everyone. I've actually had conversations with folks after some of our events and meetings and things of that nature, just to have that discussion. So I really appreciate your transparency and really discussing that. And that's the thing, again, that's the misconception about the division and not, you know, being welcoming and trying to divide us as an organization. That's not the case at all. We are very welcoming to everyone who wants to participate with us. And that's the beauty of National Organization of Blind Black Leaders, is that, you know, we're very inclusive and we want to teach and we want people to learn about sort of our experiences, struggles. As a matter of fact, let me just bring this up real quick, Melissa. A few months ago, we had on a woman named Dr. Monique Coleman. And Dr. Coleman did a research study on African-American women and having their children go through the sort of the IEP process and the educational process and in public schools in New Jersey. And so that was an eye-opener for myself, because I have a sighted child, so I don't know about the IEP process for a child. And so she was very enlightening and teaching everyone about sort of the struggles and the ups and downs of a Black mother who has a child in the IEP process in the New Jersey school system. So those are just some of the things we try to bring awareness about.
9: Yeah, and I love the fact that Melissa was vulnerable enough to talk about the fact that it's what she doesn't know is what's so important about this, and focusing on education, because even in the example that you gave, a lot of people don't recognize that there are going to be different challenges for a young Black blind student in the school system because it's not their lived experience. But
10: right.
9: I love the fact that the National Organization of Blind Black Leaders creates that space where I've seen, you know, Black, white, otherwise, all their learning. So there are some individuals that may think this is unnecessary, but I think that they're probably just not aware that there are unique differences, different barriers and hurdles that have to be jumped or overcome when you have these various characteristics. And I think the case in point is Melissa talking about her intersectionality as a woman. I don't know the unique challenges that women face in growing in this organization, but when we create a space to have these relationships and talk to people about it, we can learn more and come to overcome them. The other piece I really like what you're talking about is, you know, the young people that we're mentoring, it's motivating for me.
10: Mm-hmm.
9: When I can interact with these young Black men, especially because that's my lived experience, and get them to understand things so that they don't have to deal with the same struggles that I had, it makes me feel good. It makes my life have purpose. I'll give a quick example, and hopefully this will make sense to people. Long before I was blind, I was mentoring young Black youth in the inner city because that's where I grew up, right? And I would go to them and I would speak in the vernacular because I grew up in the hood. And I spoke to them in that way because that's the way I'd be accepted, right? If I came in speaking proper English, then they would have thought that I was being sadiddy or stuck up. So I spoke to them in the vernacular, but I also let them know that if they wanted to go to work in corporate America, then they would need to learn how to speak proper English, not in a way that made their, I'll call it, native language inferior, because I definitely think vernacular has swagger to it. It has a style and a sense, you know, so I never want them to feel like they were lesser because they spoke that way. So I framed it in a way to let them understand that now you're multilingual. You know, if you go to France, you're going to be much better off if you speak French. So me being able to talk to them through my lived experience and understanding made a significant difference in their lives beyond anyone else who would have come to talk to them about the same thing.
10: Yes, indeed. That's extremely important. In the Neil, so far, I crossed 50 last year. And
9: you're still a baby.
10: I mean, I always felt like I was a mentor.
9: Yeah.
10: Now I just have this renewed energy in regards to just being even a bigger and a better mentor, you know, when you reach that status. So that's what it's all about, Anil. That's what we're all about, is just sort of just giving back and, you know, sharing those experiences to empower folks. So
8: I know the mentoring that I have done, I never know who gets more out of a relationship sometimes because you learn so much being a mentor. And again, just like you were sort of saying, I think there are some things that are very similar to when you were growing up. I think there's probably things that are different too. So you learn, that's just the beauty of it. You learn things from the people that you're a mentor for, and you can still mentor them through that, but you're also learning and really staying abreast of the things that are needed to be discussed. And I'm sure that there have been kind of aha moments of, oh, we should really have a topic for one of our meetings about that. That's a really good idea.
10: Oh, no question. No question. I'd never forget mentoring a person who was actually not of color. And young man and I had an experience of, you know, having our children at the same time. He was much younger than I, of course. I had my child pretty late. But just learning from him about his experience as a blind parent. And, you know, I'm mentoring him, but he's teaching me. So that really speaks to your point you just made, Melissa.
9: Yeah, but I want to step up and save your marriage right now, because you didn't have that child. Your wife did.
10: And so I apologize. I apologize.
9: I know you love it like a princess, though. the love that you share for your daughter in Facebook and in this conversation, that's exemplary. I appreciate that.
10: Yes.
9: I think that the other piece that's also very important is, if we don't do this, I think that's a question. If we don't do it, because a lot of people, you know, are really still trying to understand it. But if we don't we lose some of that talent. And as the organization, National Federation of Blind, we don't have the luxury of not being able to tap into the talent of every blind person who feels like they want to be part of this movement. And I think that what we're doing here taps into a relatively disenfranchised population of membership. Mm-hmm. And I've already seen some really good impacts from those interactions and the discussions and the presentations and the meetings. And the thing that's really interesting to me, I hope Debbie forgives me, but I know that the Maryland affiliate had a Black History trivia night. And you're sitting there, and I'm saying, but Debbie Brown out of the Sligo Creek chapter, I mean, she was knocking it out of the park. Debbie, the white woman member of the Sligo Creek chapter, but I mean, she knew her Black history, and I think that's the goal. You know, we're trying to get to a place where, as Melissa was saying, we can educate one another, and the more knowledge we have, the better we're able to work together and the better we're able to serve humanity. And I think that's really speaks to the whole mission of the National Federation of the Blind. If we work aggressively and collectively to educate people about blindness, then we have a better opportunity to really fully participate. And if we're going to do that in the context of blindness, then we have to provide as much support to the various individuals with varying intersectionalities within the organization to make sure that message goes forward.
8: Well, we're stronger together, right?
9: There you go.
8: Like you said, Anil, we need everybody. We say that all the time, and it is so true.
10: Mm-hmm.
8: And if we don't grow our own, nobody else is going to do it.
10: Yep. Agreed. And it's a beautiful thing. That's why I love this organization and the people, because of the love amongst everyone in the diverse populations. And I've never personally for myself, and I can't speak for everyone's experience, but I've had some wonderful experiences with everyone. My mentors have not only been people of color, but not of color as well. You know, I always think of the Kathy Jacksons and the Scott LaBars, late Scott LaBar, Jeannie Massey, and, you know, just individuals like that who helped me not only be a better Federationist, but a better person, a better blind person. So it's a beautiful thing. And that's what we want to put forth to our membership as well, young African-American members, especially that, hey, we're here. You know what I mean? We're here, and we will help you in this journey, because, again, we know that you're going to take what you learn from this organization and bring awareness to your community.
9: Mm-hmm.
10: And so that's the thing we want to press upon as well. Let's call it noble. Let's call it noble. That's what he said. That's the organization of blind Black leaders, noble.
9: So. That's nice. I love that. And then the two things I really want to, there's such a rich history already within this organization. I forget what year, but President Rick Cabono did a banquet speech. And you talked about some of the Black leaders, you know, historically within the organization. And I have to admit, a lot of it I did not know. And he did it in a way that was so appropriate, right? Because he talked about the parallel struggles that we had with racism, you know, within the blindness movement and how we dealt with it, but did it in a way that showed that it was Black leaders within the organization that continued to move forward within this organization in concert with the rest of the membership that allowed us to continue to grow as an organization. I wish I would have done my research and gotten that particular banquet speech. Maybe we can put it in the footnotes.
8: I bet we can put it in the show notes.
9: That's really what we're doing here, making sure that that messaging continues to be present, right? So that people can gain confidence, pride, whatever you want to call it, in their lived experience and in the characteristics that they distribute as members of this organization.
10: Yes, indeed. And that banquet speech, I believe, was in 2021. I've been moved by many speeches by both President Rick Cabono and Dr. Maurer, but that one right there gave me chills. It was a history lesson within about 15, 20 minutes. I mean, it was unbelievable that, like you, Anil, there were certain things I did not know. So I learned a ton from that. And shout out to President Rick Cabono, Mark Rick Cabono, quite honestly. You know, Melissa, I love it when you say, look, let's be real. That's the elephant in the room. You know, I knew he was going to take some hits for this in regards to the criticism of what was out there, but he stood behind us, man, and supported us through this whole effort. And so I really got to shout out Mark Rick Cabono for his support of this division.
9: Yeah, he continues to be fearless and so many issues that he faces as an organization. So absolutely, I co-sign on that all day.
10: Yep.
9: So what are some of the challenges? What's in the future for Noble?
10: Well, we have several things going on in NIL. Of course, we always have our monthly meetings with different presenters from the community itself, but we have several working groups. We have a blind Black women's group, a blind Black seniors group, a blind Black leaders group. We have a mentor and outreach group. And also we have a few committees, HBCU committee, which our plans are to reach out to our HBCUs in regards to bringing awareness.
9: And for your listeners, HBCU is historically Black colleges and universities.
10: Yes, I'm sorry for the acronym, but yes, HBCU. So, yep, we have a health and wellness component, which we discuss health with

0: understanding about blindness and our capability as blind people. So we definitely want to bring awareness to our communities that in which we come from. So some of those groups that I mentioned and the committees that I mentioned is sort of established to help with that effort of bringing awareness about the blind Black community within our own communities, because that's where we kind of, you know, dwell in a sense.
1: Wonderful. Well, I, for one, cannot wait to see what Noble does in the future. I think your future is bright. You are certainly a vibrant division. If people want to join the Noble, do you guys have your own website? Can they get a hold of you? What would be the best way for them to get involved?
0: Great, great question. And I'm working with Dave Andrews with our listserv, because we had to, of course, change names and all that other stuff. But for right now, if you want to be a part of the National Organization of Blind Black Leaders, you can contact me via email at Callaway, callaway.shawn, S-H-A-W-N, at gmail.com. And before we conclude, I definitely want to shout out some of the members who very responsible, extremely responsible for this effort of bringing Noble to the forefront. That'll be Richard Payne, Denise Avant, Suzanne Turner, Denise Brown, LaShawna Font, Candace Chapman, Dr. Carolyn Peters, and Lee Martin. So it's a beautiful thing. And so if you want to reach out to me, again, callaway.shawn@gmail.com.
1: Thank you so much. That is great. Anything else, Anil, that you want to know from Sean?
2: I think I know all I want to know. I'm looking forward to learning more, though, as we move forward. And of course, I'm pledging my help in whatever way I can.
0: I appreciate it, Anil and Melissa. I really appreciate this opportunity. And by the way, before we go, I do want to say, Anil, it has been a pleasure to be introduced as Sean Callaway on this podcast, because when I was at the Washington seminar, I was walking around and, you know, talking to people, and I can't tell you how many times I would stop and say, "Hey, Anil." I'm like, dude.
2: That's mutual. That's mutual. I get Sean, I get Ron, I get Roland. Yeah. You know, yeah. So that's real. Yeah. Yeah.
0: Yes, it is.
2: I appreciate that.
0: Is,
2: but just to show that this will probably get on the cutting room floor, but Jessica Beecham has also been called Anil. And most recently, Mark Riccobono has been called Anil. So, you know, some of our members aren't as discriminating as others. They're just,
0: I got you.
2: Every time I'm compared to any and all of the above, I still count it as an honor. And I have been honored to have you here on the podcast. Really good, healthy discussion. And I'm hoping that we, through the work that you and all of the members of Noble are conducting, that we continue to build the National Federation of the Blind.
0: Thank you, Melissa and Anil. Once again, thank you so much for having me. I really appreciate it.
1: Thank you for being here.
3: Each year, the National Federation of the Blind offers blind college and graduate students in the 50 states, the District of Columbia, and Puerto Rico the opportunity to win one of 30 scholarships worth $8,000 each. Applications for the 2023 National Federation of the Blind Scholarship Class are being accepted now. Applicants must be legally blind in both eyes, must be 18 years of age by July 1st, 2023, must be pursuing or planning to pursue a full-time post-secondary course of study in a degree program at a U.S. institution in the fall of 2023, and must participate in person in the entire NFB National Convention being held July 1st through 6th in Houston, Texas, and in all of its scheduled scholarship program activities. Finalists will receive assistance to attend the National Convention. 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The entire online application must be completed and submitted by March 31st, 2023. Good luck.
2: Well, Melissa, there's another one for the books. Really good dialogue. Really excited about the work that the National Organization of Blind Black Leaders will be able to do on behalf of the National Federation of the Blind. What were your thoughts?
1: I love this new division, and I love speaking with Sean Callaway, because you can just tell he gives his all to whatever he's associated with, whether it be being a dad to his daughter, his radio show, giving Krispy Kreme donuts at the Washington seminar, or Noble. Sean is just a fantastic, vibrant guy who sees work that has to be done and doesn't shy away from doing it. And I just really appreciated being a part of the interview and really appreciated, quite honestly, Anil, just listening to you and Sean talk as two guys who happen to be Black

0: and who happened to be blind. And that was a really great thing. And I hope that people will share this. You know, we want people to understand our divisions. We always want you to share our podcast, but particularly this one, I think there has been some misunderstanding about what this new division is for. And so if you're listening to this and you had questions and your questions have been answered, please share it with others, because if you had questions, probably other people do too.
1: Yeah, agreed. I can be reflective on some of this too, because I realized that some of the uncomfortableness of the conversation is when it's a topic that you can't personally relate to through your lived experience. That's when you should lean in. When you're really not understanding, then try to understand. Don't just default to a place where you don't recognize the value of it without really trying to understand it first. And I think that this conversation was helpful. Hopefully it was helpful for a lot of individuals to get them to a place where they can understand a little bit better. But we do want people to talk about this and other episodes of the Nation's Blind Podcast. Is only through feedback from all of our listeners, the good, the bad, the ugly is. Hopefully it's more good than bad or ugly. Any potential topics that you think may be helpful for us to dive down in? Because I like the discussions that we have that are meaningful like this. I also like the discussions that we have that are just pure fun, but we'd like to do it in a way that's responsive to what our listeners want, not just what Anil and Melissa or Chris wants us to do. So please feel free to reach out to us through all those social media avenues that you have to contact the National Federation of the Blind.
0: Yeah, NFB underscore voice on Twitter and on Facebook. You can search for National Federation of the Blind. And I think we're on Instagram and TikTok too. 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
4: To Take the Plunge by Doug Elliott. When Doug Elliott came home from Vietnam, he was blind. And suddenly he had new things to worry about, simple things, like having lunch at work. Here's what he has to say. It was a hot, sunny day. I stood on the logs that had been wedged into a tower in a summer dry bend of a river by the spring flooding, now long past. I looked down into the blue mountain cold water. The log I stood on was about 8 feet above the water. I wanted to take that plunge to cool off, but I knew the water was cold, and it looked like a very long way down. Maybe I should turn back. But then I would have to climb all the way back down the log jam. I looked down one more time, looked back up, held my breath, and jumped. I plunged down into the cold water and felt exhilarated. Refreshed from the plunge, I returned to the high log and plunged several more times, enjoying each jump more than the previous one. I was 12 years old when I took that plunge and still remember it well. I could have turned back and not jumped. If I had, I would not remember the incident at all. Or I might have a nagging memory of a time when I did nothing to meet a challenge, chickened out, failed to learn something about myself and the world around me, failed to earn the reward, which is the sense of accomplishment when a challenge is successfully met. I have backed away from other challenges through the years, and the experience in hindsight always leaves me feeling empty and wondering why I didn't make the attempt. Part of the reason I failed to meet some of these challenges is that I became a blind person as a young adult and found some new fears. Past events haunt us all. One experience that still haunts me occurred when my church choir was invited to provide a local spiritual sound as background to a popular performer and singer at Harrah's Club in Reno, Nevada, where I then lived. This performer had some popular songs out when I was a young man, such as Something About a Moon River. The choir could make some money for the church and have some fun by performing for a nightclub audience. We rehearsed at the church until we were ready, and then we went to rehearse with the singer and his club band. The choir members came up onto the stage from a narrow, twisting stairway at the rear, and I entered in my place in order using my white cane. We sang our parts, then relaxed in place while the band and singer talked about the next set. At some point, the singer drifted over to the pastor of our church and struck up a private conversation with him, asking if I was blind. This was kind of obvious since I was standing there with my white cane. The pastor confirmed that one of the choir members was blind. The singer said that he would prefer that I not be included in the performance. The pastor said I would perform. The singer called the floor manager to get some backing for excluding me from the performance. The floor manager gave the old, tired excuse that it would be a safety issue to have me, a blind person, climbing up and down those stairs, which were tricky and difficult, even for a person with normal sight. At this point, the pastor included the rest of us in the discussion. Everyone agreed. They would not perform if I was excluded. The singer and floor manager said they would talk about it and let us know whether they wanted to use a choir with a blind person in it. I went home feeling terrible. I had looked forward to the performances, and I knew that the other choir members, including my daughter, had too. I finally called the pastor and told him to let the singer know that I would drop out so that the other members could perform. He asked me if I was sure. Yes, I said. Big mistake. Later, I found out that the singer said that he would have allowed me to perform. By then, I had chosen not to do so. I didn't then know how to handle a situation where my blindness was raised out of the blue as a barrier to something I wanted to do. I didn't think the singer should be allowing me the special privilege of singing when he had requested an entire choir of which I was an anchor in the baritone section. It hurt. But I didn't take the plunge then. I walked away, trying to assure opportunity for others while not facing up to the challenge myself. A few years later, I joined the National Federation of the Blind and started to learn about blindness from a new perspective. I came to understand that I should have taken the plunge and sang. I also came to understand that I should have insisted on being more directly involved in the discussion with the singer. After all, who would know more about my capabilities than I? I just didn't have the courage to take the plunge and stand up for myself. In fact, in that case, my pastor and the fellow choir members believed more strongly in my capabilities than I did. I also lost the chance to teach the singer that blind people can do the job safely and efficiently. In retrospect, that may be the most important lesson I learned from this experience. At the same time I was involved in that church choir, I was employed as a licensed clinical social worker in a large city hospital. My job required me to see patients and families all around the hospital. I walked throughout the hospital by myself, serving the patients to whom I was assigned, using my white cane, doing my job. But when lunchtime came, things were different. I would not go to the cafeteria by myself. I would either sort of hang around looking for coworkers with whom I could go or simply go hungry. I would sometimes go by the cafeteria and stick my head in, but I just couldn't bring myself to take the plunge. I knew I could get to the cafeteria itself, but I had fears about what I thought were unanswerable questions. Fears about how to deal with finding the line of waiting people, moving with the line, finding the food I wanted without holding up the whole line, and finding free tables. Later, I learned simple techniques for accomplishing these easy tasks. Some years after I had joined the Federation, I worked for a different hospital as a licensed clinical social worker. I did the same kind of work I had done at the other hospital, working this time as a social worker for the neurology and rehabilitation units. I am proud of the fact that in the 5 years I worked there, not one Medicare claim was ever turned down for a patient I served, and not one patient ever suffered a medical reverse while pursuing the discharge plan I created and implemented. For me personally, there was a big difference. I met with patients and family throughout the hospital as before, but when lunchtime came, I went to the cafeteria myself if I felt like it. I remember that. My first day on the job, my supervisor asked if she could get me anything from the cafeteria. Thinking she was going anyway to get her own lunch, I accepted. When she came back, she had my lunch, but when I asked her what she was having, she told me that she never went to the cafeteria for lunch. She had just picked up my lunch for me to be helpful. I knew this would not work. My new supervisor meant no harm, but she would always see me as someone who needed lots of help to find his way around and to find things like food if I did not quickly and politely set a different tone. The next day when lunchtime came, I went to find the cafeteria myself. I heard the noise from the lunchroom and entered. No demons grabbed me or got in my way. I found the line, ordered the food, paid, then found a table, sat down, and ate my lunch. This wasn't the first time I had taken this kind of plunge, but it was an important one since this action would demonstrate to my supervisor and other employees that I could go to lunch or not as I chose. It's the same choice everyone has, but sometimes we who are blind don't believe we have those choices. It took me some time to learn to take the plunge toward independence, but when I did, I found it as refreshing as the plunge into the cold, refreshing water. When I first heard the message of the National Federation of the Blind, I wasn't sure I wanted to believe it. I wasn't sure I could believe it. Could blind people really do things by themselves without constant help? Of course we could. But we have to learn to take that first plunge. It's often scary, but it has to be done. We have to learn. And for me and thousands of others, the place to do the learning has been the National Federation of the Blind.
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6: We will now move to the 18th annual Dr. Jacob Balotin Awards. Here to give this presentation is the chairperson of the award committee, the president of the National Federation of the Blind of Utah. Apparently Utah didn't come this afternoon. And the second vice president of the National Federation of the Blind, here's Everett Bacon.

0: All right. Thank you, Mr. President. How's everybody doing out there? Now, that's the kind of reception I was looking for. That's outstanding. Let's see if we get a little thunder this afternoon. We did this a couple of years ago. The ceiling was rolling, wasn't it? Man, it was something else. Okay, well, here we are, our 18th annual Dr. Jacob Bolotin Awards. For 18 years now, we have been recognizing accomplishments in the many fields of blindness. I say fields because there are many aspects to being a blind person and many aspects of different types of ways that you and people can achieve in blindness. Let's think about some of them. Braille, cane travel, independent living, access technology. Those are just some of the aspects of blindness. So many of them exist out there, and there are so many different accomplishments that blind people are doing. Now, let's think about what blind people are doing outside of the fields of blindness, whether that be architecture, whether that be medicine, whether that be space travel. So many different aspects of blindness and many achievements of blind people out there. And that's what the Dr. Jacob Bolotin Award recognizes. Dr. Jacob Bolotin, the blind doctor, the first ever blind doctor that we are aware of, accomplished many different things in his very short life. I always like to recognize one of those things. He wanted to go to college. He was a smart man, knew he could do great things in college, and he wanted to go to college and eventually medical school. He was immediately told, no, we can't get you into college. He kept persevering. He kept fighting, trying again. Eventually, he was given an opportunity, and he went to college. And from there, he was told by professor after professor, no, we can't accommodate you. No, you can't. We don't have any type of way for you to do your schoolwork. And he figured out ways to do it. He figured out ways to make his books accessible. He figured out ways to do the work in order to get where he needed to go. And eventually, he became an administrator of a hospital, leading the way in the field in the Chicago area in blindness and in medical doctor. So this is a pretty awesome award and a pretty awesome thing to be recognized by this. I'm very honored to be a part of the Dr. Jacob Bolotin Award and to chair the committee. I followed in the footsteps of two outstanding chairs in Gary Wunder and James Gashel, two people that I very much recognize and honor. I have an outstanding committee that works with me on the Bolotin Awards. Mrs. Mary Ellen Jernigan is part of that committee. Dr. Natalie Shaheen is part of that committee. Steve Jacobson is part of that committee. Donald Porterfield is part of that committee. And Jessica Beecham is part of that committee. We reviewed over 50 applications, different nominations, so thank you so much for all of your nominations out there. We reviewed over 50, and we came up with 4 finalists this year. So I want you to take some time now to learn about these finalists. So Will, let's roll the video.
1: During the following presentation, names and logos of organizations appear on screen as they are mentioned, and pictures of individuals appear as they speak.
2: Federationists and guests, the National Federation of the Blind is proud to introduce the recipients of our 18th annual Dr. Jacob Bolotin Awards. Made possible in part by the generous support of the Alfred and Rosalind Perlman Trust and the Santa Barbara Foundation. These winners have broken down barriers faced by blind people in innovative ways, changed negative perceptions of blindness in blind people, and pushed past existing boundaries to motivate blind people to achieve new heights. The 2025 winners are Micah Ball, or the sexual health education, research, and training initiative specifically designed for blind people.
3: Certainly, I appreciate the support of the committee and of the blind community for myself and the work that I'm doing here. But I think on a larger scale, I am so grateful for the investment that we are putting into ourselves, into this area, which is, it's tough, right? It's not as easy as saying we need to learn about science, or we need to get jobs, or we need to have access to Braille, which are certainly all very important things. This is a little bit more of a sensitive area. It's a high priority area, but it's hard. And so I'm so proud of us as a community for investing in this education, but also in this research, so that we can learn, how do blind people drive educational opportunities, whether it's sexual health education or any other kind of education as well?
2: Lee Martin for the National Federation of the Blind Newsline Indiana television show, which he produces and co-hosts.
4: I would like to see our initiative with this programming to extend itself to our youth, to get them involved more in journalism, to get them involved in media. I know television, it has a lot of challenges, but they're good challenges to overcome.
2: Casey Robertson, for her tireless and groundbreaking work to teach Braille to teachers and paraprofessionals as well as blind children.
5: Literacy is my love. And if everyone else has access to literacy, then so should blind people. So I have made it my life's work to make sure that we can teach people Braille in the best possible way, because one of the myths we always hear is Braille is hard, and that is not true.
2: Sam Seavey, for his Blind Life YouTube channel, demonstrating access technology and emphasizing blind people living the lives we want.
6: My channel is mostly known for assistive technology. It's one of the top resources for assistive technology information pretty much anywhere. But I also like to focus on the life side of the blind life. And so I love to get out and interview amazing people in our community, or amazing people working with our community, or amazing companies that are helping to further accessibility and advocacy within our community. And so I think the award will help me do that much better.
2: These winners will each receive a trophy and a monetary prize to advance their work to help blind people live the lives we want. Now, the National Federation of the Blind proudly presents them with their Dr. Jacob Belawton Awards.
0: All right. That sounds like some pretty exciting award winners, doesn't it? All right, well, let's learn a little bit more about them. The first award that I want to give out is to the National Federation of the Blind of Indiana Newsline television show. For over a decade, this blind-hosted television show has reached over 7 million viewers and listeners. NFB Indiana Newsline has been on the air for over 10 years now and has interviewed many blind dignitaries, including President Rick Abono, Dr. Mark Maurer, and Pam Allen, just to name a few. Many state and local legislators and officials have been guests. They have been proud to tackle the critical issues facing blind people in Indiana and throughout the United States. I am excited to award this Belawton Award to Lee Martin and Diane Graves of Indiana and their outstanding achievements, and also to honor them with a $5,000 award. Lee, we're going to hear a few minutes from Lee, and here's your award, sir.
7: Thank you so very much.
0: All right, and the podium's right here.
7: Okay, thank you, thank you. What a great honor. I'd like to give honor to my Heavenly Father for this opportunity. There are so many other individuals that I need to acknowledge, but the chairman told me I only had a minute or 2 minutes, and so I'll just give my acknowledgments. I had to keep this a secret from my affiliate members and a lot of family. Mr. Bacon, the chairman, told me that you had to keep this a secret, so I went back to my military days, and if you're ever captured, you just give your name, rank, and serial number, and that's what I did. So now you know. But I want to thank our national president. I want to thank Dr. Maurer for all the encouragement that he's done over the years. He doesn't realize how much of impact he's had on my life. I want to thank or acknowledge my president for a number of years in the state of Indiana, and his lovely wife, Mr. Ron and Jean Brown. I also like to give acknowledgments to my better half, Ms. Pamela Martin, for enduring and endearing with me over the years. My co-host, Ms. Florence Myers, we both worked pretty diligently on the last 10 to 12 years during this project. Serving and service is our initiative. So I am very thankful to be able to be serving. There's so much that we can do, so much that you can do. I never thought I would be up here at this podium saying anything to my Federation family from across the country. And I say to each of you, be innovative, be inclusive, be collaborative, and be dedicated to the movement. And also, as you move forward, as Dr. Jernigan was saying, bridging gaps of visible differences as you live the life you want. So find your niche in the organization, continue to serve, and understand that God is our refuge. Take good care, and God bless you.
0: All right, thank you. Thank you so much, Lee.
7: Thank you.
0: All right, thank you so much, Lee. Our next award recipient, Sam Sive and the BlindLife.net. 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Sam shares personal experiences with blindness, provides in-depth reviews of access technology, and offers practical tips of independent living. Overall, the platform aims to inspire and inform the blind and low vision with a positive message and a humorous approach. The Blind Life is such a comprehensive resource guide and has such a widespread following of numerous technology companies pay to have their products featured on The Blind Life. Heather Looney and 18 other blind people nominated Sam for this award. Yeah, that's an extremely impressive, and it demonstrates the value he has brought to so many. So I want to recognize Sam Sive with this award and also with a $5,000 monetary award. So Sam?
8: Right up here, Sam.
9: Thank you.
8: Here's the award.
9: Thank you very much. Thank you very much. Hello, NFB. Wow, this is incredible. They told me I needed to be quick, so I want to thank the leadership of the NFB. I want to thank the committee, the award committee, for this prestigious award. I definitely want to thank my good friend Heather for the nomination, and I need to thank my family. Without their support over all of these years, me making my crazy videos, none of this would have been possible. But more importantly, I need to thank everybody out there, my fellow VIPs. Without your support, without your trust in me, obviously none of this would have been possible, and I truly appreciate that. You know, when I started the Blind Life 12 years ago, I never thought it would turn into this. Over 1,000 videos on my YouTube channel, creating content exclusively for the blind and visually impaired across all social media platforms, including the podcast, and being recognized as one of the top resources online for information about assistive technology for the blind. I am humbled by this, and I truly appreciate it. And thank you guys again. And remember, get out there and keep living your best blind life. Thank you, everybody.
0: Love it, man.
9: Thanks.
0: All right. Okay. Micah Baugh created the first ever blind-focused sexual health education research and training program. This program was debuted at the 2024 National Convention of the National Federation of the Blind. And it provided an opportunity for participants to receive a hands-on approach to a subject that rarely has any focus designed with blind people in mind. Norma Crosby stated that this program could have devolved into silliness and inappropriate behavior, but because of the well-thought design and careful planning by Micah, blind people were provided an education to help them be more informed partners, more informed about their health, and more informed about how to advocate for their needs. The Dr. Jacob Bolotin Committee is excited to give this award to soon-to-be Dr. Micah Baugh, and also a $20,000 monetary award to help her with her outstanding research. Micah Baugh? Congratulations, Micah. Here's your award, and the microphone's right in front of you.
8: Well, this is fun. you know, deep gratitude breeds great joy, so it is a lot of fun. I'm so happy to be able to be part of the celebration of all of the work that we're doing as a blind movement. I very much appreciate Norma Crosby, Pam Allen, and Jessica Beecham for their leadership and love and caring and feedback when we needed it. And I'm also appreciate the 14, 15, 16, however many of you facilitators that were there last year, but mostly the almost 200 of you that came and participated with us, that were brave and walked in the room to learn about things that are sometimes a little bit difficult. So thank you to everybody. I appreciate it. I appreciate the committee's commitment to research. Sometimes research isn't fun. Sometimes it takes a long time, and there's a lot of numbers and things that aren't very interesting, but it's so important for us to generate the data that we want to use to change the world. So thank you.
0: You did great. We could have just replayed her speech, you know, from earlier. That was pretty impressive. All right, our last award recipient, I'm really excited to give this award to, Dr. Casey Robertson. Just by hearing that applause, Casey is one of the most distinguished teachers of blind students in the country. She has taught hundreds of other teachers, students, and paraprofessionals, and has her pioneered approach to teaching through a natural order of contractions demonstrates that learning Braille is easy and is fun. It is not difficult, as society has proliferated over decades. Blind educators and students across the country have benefited from this approach, and we are now seeing a revolution of understanding that Braille truly is beautiful. And that is because of people like Casey. For years, Casey has privately taught a 15-week summer class that both parents and professionals have completed. She offers this class freely and of her own time. Casey is the embodiment of being blind at heart. And I can't wait to see what she is going to do next with this award. I'm proud to honor this award to Dr. Casey Robinson and to give her a $20,000 award to continue her research.
10: Oh, my heavens.
0: All right, Casey.
10: So he said 2 minutes, but I'm a little speechless right now, so it won't take that long. I want to start by thanking our Heavenly Father for giving me this small baby 24 years ago, my niece, that was blind. It was the first blind person I ever met, and she transformed our entire family's life. I'd like to thank Dr. Edward Bell and the PIDRIB staff for training me and teaching me what it means to be blind. And I would thank each of you, every single person out there, for accepting me into a family like no other. So on the count of three, we're going to say Braille rocks. One, two, three. Braille rocks!
0: All right. Okay, let's give one last Federation huge round of applause to these outstanding award winners. Thank you so much to the committee. Mr. President, that is my report.
11: Blindness is not the characteristic that defines you or your future. You're listening to NFBRN, the National Federation of the Blind Radio Network.